0: Alcott and Lovelace grew up, where their childhood homes are still preserved. At each stop, I met adults like me, for whom the stories had meant so much, and young children reading them for the first time. They clutched their hardcovers, they wore dresses inspired by their favorite characters, and then they visited the gift shop to gather writing tools all their own. And this is As Told to Asa Canty. Ingalls Homestead and Memorial Society, Desmet, South Dakota. As I arrived at dusk in Desmet, where Laura Ingalls Wilder set many of her little house books, a billboard-sized portrait of the author flashed in my headlights. Wilder's novels, which chronicle her family's journey in a covered wagon through the American frontier and eventual settling in South Dakota, have captivated millions of readers since the first was published in 1932, and even more since being adapted into a television series in the 1970s. The Laura Ingalls Wilder Memorial Society has preserved several Ingalls family buildings, while the Ingalls Homestead is a living history museum. As I explored them, I thought about how, in the stories, Laura's parents were making life or death decisions, managing resources, deciding where to live. But she was just a kid who didn't want to wear her bonnet some days. This is so often how history is experienced. Orchard House, Concord, Massachusetts. Orchard House is where Louisa May Alcott wrote and set her 1868 novel, Little Women, about four sisters raised in a family that nurtured their creativity and individual expression. Touring the house, I was amazed to see how Alcott's parents encouraged her and her sisters in the same spirit. Louisa's desk, built by her father, Bronson, at a time when women's writing wasn't prioritized, is still there, as are the drawings her sister May, who inspired the character Amy, sketched on the bedroom wall. One of them is a tiny self-portrait, underneath which she wrote the word artist. Next door stands the Hillside Chapel, where Bronson hosted Transcendentalist lectures at his Concord School of Philosophy. It's a beautiful thing in a place where one family was committed to the education of all people and to forging their own creative paths. Betsy Tacy Society, Mankato, Minnesota. Maud Hart Lovelace's Betsy Tacy series, published between 1940 and 1955, traces the friendship of two young girls, Betsy, the author's fictional counterpart, and Tacy, a stand-in for Lovelace's real-life sidekick, Frances Bick Kenny. The books increase in reading level as the characters get older. The first installments are for early readers, while the later ones are 200-page novels. So you grow up with them. Lovelace and Kenny lived across the street from one another in Mankato, Minnesota, where their homes are preserved by the Betsy Tacy Society. Scattered groups of kids roamed the houses with their own books in hand. Standing in Lovelace's childhood kitchen, I wondered how people would write about our current era. Before the museum closed, a man stopped in and signed the guest book with a note saying, "I wish I'd lived back then." And now for some pictures. Let's go back first to the Laura Ingalls Wilder Memorial Society, and we have a photograph of, this is Tim Sullivan. He's the co-owner of the Ingalls Homestead, and he's standing there. He looks a little bit like Bill Murray to me, but he's holding a book there lovingly and showing one of the drawings inside it, wearing kind of a chambray shirt, very cash. Here's a shot inside the surveyor's house, the first home of the Ingalls family in South Dakota. And it shows a braided rug and a rocking chair with a photograph on it. There's a fiddle or violin opened. It's in its case, but it's opened and on a table there. The walls look to be made of, what's that called when you have horizontal wooden boards painted white? It's not clapboard. It's not wainscoting. They're thick boards, maybe about 3-4 inches wide, but they're horizontally placed. Here's a photograph of copies of prairie-style dresses that Laura Ingalls Wilder would have worn, and they are hanging on pegs all along the wall, all in different little chintz prints. And there's a photograph of the one-room schoolhouse with a bunch of people in front of it. It's a color photograph, so it's much more recent. Here is period-style hats and a muff to warm your hands on cold days, and there are two hanging on pegs, or actually around a mirror that's on a wallpapered wall with a floral print here. Another photograph of a young reader exploring the homestead. And so this little young lady is wearing a kind of a prairie dress in yellow and one of those prairie bonnets, and she's striding across the property. I see a little outbuilding, and I'm not sure what's inside there. It's quite small, but she's on a pathway, and it's a lot of tall grasses and a few flowers. But in the background, the prairie, of course. And then we have our next group is the Orchard House, and one of these photographs is of the Concord School of Philosophy, where Louise's father hosted Transcendentalist lectures. And so this is a simple building. We're in the interior, a lot of chairs set up in as if they were ready to listen to a lecture. They look like they might be Windsor chairs. They're wooden, four-legged with pegs in the back there. I think that might be called a Windsor chair. But we're seeing the rafters in this wooden building and some very simple kind of pendant lights hanging down, one circular window in the back to let light in, and then mullioned windows all around. There is a good deal of light in here. Here's a photograph of Jan Turkenquist. She's Orchard House's executive director, and she's in period accurate dress, which is a long gown with a kind of a hoop there, similar to what we've seen around Civil War time. And she's standing there on a pathway, and there are roses around her and other shrubs. But then she's looking at the building itself, Orchard House, which is a taupe-colored, clabbered building. Interestingly, both the clabbered and the trim are all the same color, a dark taupe, mullioned windows, and quite a charming, very New England-y looking building. And then some interiors. Here's the piano in the Orchard House parlor, and it's a big one. It's not an upright, it's not a baby grand, but it looks very dense and thick. And I hope it's in working order. There's some candles on it and some portraits in framed picture frames. And then Louisa May Alcott's bedroom. And there we see a kind of a sleigh-style bed there with a coverlet on it and an extra quilt for those cold New England mornings. A mullioned window. It's painted in kind of a beige color, and it looks like wainscoting maybe on the walls. It looks like wood. It's painted, so it's hard to tell, but it has vertical stripes in it as if that was wainscoting, I think. And then finally, we have the Betsy Tacy Society, and here we have three young fans exploring Maud Hart Lovelace's childhood home. They're going up the steps, three little girls, and this is a frame house, a clapboard. It's kind of a buttery yellow color with white trim, mullioned windows. They're going up the steps onto a front porch, and it's a covered porch that will allow them to knock at the front door, I suspect. A little bit of gingerbread decoration on that front porch, some scrolling and stuff to make it more decorative. And then we have a shot of the nursery of the Kenny house, and it's a busy little place. There are two sweet little chests in there, both that look to be antique-ish. I don't remember what the years were of this, but they changed, I guess, through the series. But these look to be from the mid-1800s, from what I can tell. Both kind of they look to be made of oak, and they're kind of an oaken yellowish color. One of them has a big ewer and pitcher on it as kind of your little portable sink, I guess, there. And I think I see in the bottom of one of these chests, the door is open, and that looks like a little chamber pot that's stuck in there that probably slid under the bed. We see a little child's crib, a very small one, and they've got a little doll in there. It's for a newborn. I don't think a one-year-old could sleep in that, but maybe a small one-year-old. And then we're looking through the open door into another room. And I see a little girl there looking at things. It looks like there's a mannequin in that other room, or maybe it's another adult who's looking at, perhaps that's the parents' bedroom, I don't know. Charming wallpaper on the walls, kind of a tan color with pink flowers on it. And then we have a shot of the kitchen, Lovelace's childhood kitchen. And all we basically see here is the top of a table with some bowls on it, eggs in a basket, and an oil lamp on that. And then finally, a window in Lovelace's bedroom. And it's very sweetly draped with a lace curtain that's gathered up at the side and kind of hitched up on the side and then draping kind of like a swag and jabot, but just the one-sided one. So it lets in lots of light. And there's a little girl's, I think maybe nightdress on a hanger there for exhibition. Next up in experiences, we have garden variety. Ojai, O-J-A-I, the hippie enclave of California, 1.5 hour drive from Los Angeles, reinvents itself, by Priyanka Matu. Over my 2 decades of visiting Ojai, which lies about 80 miles north of my home in Los Angeles, much has changed, but never the light. I was roaming the main drag, wondering when East Ojai Avenue, which I usually think of as low-key and bohemian, got so fancy. As I stood in front of Ali Golden, a hyper-curated boutique that sells cute dresses and ceramics, the late afternoon light hit. The sun dipped behind the Topa Topa Mountains, and the street was bathed in an ethereal glow of fuchsia and purple, known by locals as the Pink Moment. Instantly, I was reminded of what makes this town feel so magical. That evening, I met my friend Sarah for dinner at The Duchess, entrees 22 to 40. By day, it's a bakery known for its cakes and pastries, but at night, it transformed into a Burmese Californian restaurant where Chef Saul Naim serves dishes inspired by his Indian grandmother. We ordered rum coconut passion fruit cocktails, followed by a hearty lamb curry with a naan and a tea leaf salad. New restaurants like this pop up every time I visit Ojai, and at a faster clip in recent years. 2 decades ago, there were barely any decent restaurants here, so we would shop at the Sunday's Farmer Market downtown by Libby Park and cook big dinners with our local friends. These days, I could spend a week and not get to all the new haunts. The place that most intrigued me was Hotel El Roblar, doubles from 495, which is Ojai's oldest lodge and its newest. Originally opened in 1919, it was most recently a destination spa called The Oaks, until a group of hoteliers, including Eric Good, the co-founder of New York's Bowery Hotel, took it over. The hotel has been beautifully transformed with leather couches in the lobby, thick rugs reflecting the rich earth tones of the surrounding mountains, and handmade ceramic light fixtures in the restaurant. The sprawling property has 31 rooms in the main building, plus 11 bungalows and 8 barn-like cabins. Emerald green fringed umbrellas surround the pool, and 2 giant tortoises roam the grounds. The staff was friendly and chatty, yet I favored retreating to my corner room with a private balcony, which was flooded with natural light. After dinner, I returned to the hotel to find 2 fresh chocolate chip cookies and a bottle of natural bug spray on my nightstand. Rampant mosquitoes are new to Southern California, and people are unsure of how to deal with them. But the hotel's discreet insect repellent plug-ins are a thoughtful touch that ensures a great night's sleep. The next morning, I walked a few blocks to Breathe Ojai, a community yoga studio that, I was happy to discover, is focused on strength building and flexibility, rather than the new agey spiritualism Ojai was once famous for. Tanner Boyden, an affable 30-something, led an invigorating vinyasa class. We walked together afterwards, talking about how the businesses on East Ojai Avenue have gotten more upscale and aspirational, not unlike a Nancy Myers movie. When I was coming back to California, he said, having just returned from a stint in Montana, it had to be Ojai. And I get it. My husband and I had once looked at moving to Ojai, but our demanding jobs in the entertainment industry didn't allow it. Perhaps that's why I try to burrow a little deeper into local life every time I come, exploring paths not taken. With each visit, I learn more about Ojai's lore. A wall of portraits outside of Hotel El Roblar's cafe is a reminder of the colorful characters that defined Ojai in years past. The spiritual leader, Jiddu Krishnamurti, who set up a foundation here. The former figure skater, Sheila Clough, who founded the spa that predated the hotel. Bill Miley, a 90-something community gadfly who still attends every city council meeting. People in Ojai take civic engagement seriously, which may explain how it has managed to retain so much of its identity. Because large chain stores and short-term vacation rentals are banned, plenty of independent businesses have thrived. Among them is Walsum Holland, a small, family-run winery just outside of downtown. When I showed up, I was greeted by Penny Holland, the owner, who told me about his plummy Syrah and versatile Chardonnay and how they're opening a wine bar in town. From there, I walked over to the farmer's market for a $5 tamale at the Original Tamale Company stand. The shredded chicken braised in tomatillo sauce hit the spot. Emma Bailey Leary, who manages events for Bart's Books, the town's storied outdoor bookshop, wandered in wearing head-to-toe fuchsia. "I just picked up my flowers," she told me, holding an assortment of dahlias. Her wedding, an intimate DIY affair in her father's backyard, was in a few days. The flowers were from Knight Heron Farm, which runs a stand on Sundays. I was confused, I told her. It was Thursday. To get the best flowers, you have to meet the farmer in a field near Carpinteria on Thursdays after 10, she told me. I laughed. This was the kind of community I wanted in my life. Every person I met made me feel a little more at home in Ojai. Tanner from Yoga suggested I visit a new-to-me wilderness area called Meher Mount. That's M-E-H-E-R. Emma told me about Side Street Wine, a winery within a brewery. And the sisters behind a restaurant called Rory's Place, entrees 29 to 35, where I had yogurt-dressed grilled kale salad and broiled oysters, insisted I try Izakaya Full Moon. That's entrees 28 to 90. I already have a full schedule for my next visit. Lots of pictures. Let's see. Here is the Mariposa Room at Hotel El Roblar. And it's a delightful room with a lot of southwestern accents. There's actually like a big steer over the fireplace. And the fireplace looks like it's burning. This building looks like it's maybe made of adobe on the inside, at least. We all have these stone walls, a clay tile floor, throw rugs around that are not just kind of orientals, but look maybe sort of Indian. And the furniture is kind of eclectic, comfortable, but not really plush. A lot of wooden, maybe mission-style furniture. Some great big palms and great big windows. The chandelier, I can just see part of it, looks like a wagon wheel of candles. And then I can also see part of the ceiling, and it looks like the rafters are exposed. Here's a tasting pergola at Walsum Holland, and it's a charming little area outside. I don't see a pergola. I just see glasses on a table, and they're under a tree, and lots of growth all around, different kind of trees, not just trees, but lots of brush. So you're really enveloped in a green space. But then it looks like the ground is covered with small pebbles, so very clean. And they've got some fruit on that table, along with lots and lots of glasses, some of them with red wine and some with white. And then we have Emma Bailey Leary. She's a Bart's Books employee, and she's straightening up the racks there. She's got long strawberry blonde hair, and she's looking back at us over her shoulder. Looks like she's enjoying her job. Then we have the entrance to Hotel El Roblar, and it is indeed very southwestern looking. It's got adobe, and it's got an arched entrance there with Hotel El Roblar written there, some very tall palm trees, and some huge cacti all around. No attempt at planting any kind of bushes here. They just went with the topography, and they've got those great big tall cacti and a bunch of different ones, tall ones, and then smaller ones down on the ground, so that it really is landscaped that way. And then here's that yoga class he was talking about at Breathe Ojai, and everybody's doing a warrior two together, and there's quite a nice
1: variety of people, younger, older, male, female, fancy yoga outfits, and some very baggy pants.
0: And then we have one last shot of the pool at Hotel El Roblar, and we're seeing those turquoise umbrellas all around. There's a lot of chaise lounges around this, and some palm trees, mountains in the background. It's a little bit crowded, I would say. It looks as if, you know, they have just so much space and they're making the most of it. And then finally, three cakes that come from the Duchess, and oh man, do they look good. They're, one of them is two layers and the other two are one layer. And they all have fresh flowers on them. One looks like they're all on elevated cake plates, just delightful. One is looks like about a 6-inch, and the other one looks like about a 10. And then that double layer one is 10 with maybe a 6-inch on top. Look like they'd be good enough for a wedding. There's an article in here about the all the different cities where the World Cup is being held. I'm afraid we're too late to make any plans around that, but it tells you what teams are playing, what cities, the rankings, and different things like that. So we'll jump to another piece in The Intelligent Traveler called The New Wave. Cutting-edge tech is turning deserts and other inland areas into top-flight surfing destinations, by David Shortell. The middle of the Sonoran Desert may not seem like a prime place for waves, but Revel Surf in Mesa, Arizona, had other plans when it opened in 2024. The resorty destination is built around a 2.2-acre pool that churns up a variety of brakes using a system with more horsepower than a Porsche 911 Turbo S. And though it's more than 300 miles from the Pacific Ocean, there's plenty of powdery sand trucked in from Florida to give the place a beach vacation vibe. You've got a lounge chair, an umbrella, and somebody bringing you a wonderful cocktail or mocktail, says Adam Sachs, the chief operating officer of Cannon Beach, Arizona, the development in which the park sits. Revel Surf is just one of a surging number of next-generation wave pools using high-end engineering to create compelling surfing conditions. These aren't the old-fashioned water parks you're used to. Many are destinations in their own right, with excellent dining and surfside lodging. New projects are increasingly combining surfing with hospitality, retail, and residential, says Mark Fessler, a former pro surfer and co-founder of Surf Collab, a wave pool advisory group. By his estimate, there are a dozen new parks in the works across the U.S. Proponents see this style of surfing becoming a billion-dollar industry that could one day rival skiing or golf, with families planning multi-day trips around the best pools and seeking out instructors who can help enthusiasts dial in their technique. Among the cutting-edge resorts helping set the tone for the future is Waco Surf Park in Central Texas, which cranks out some 2,000 waves a day using technology from American Wave Machines, a leader in the field. Also on the vanguard is Wave Garden, a European firm that has opened a dozen surf parks around the world, including The Wave in Bristol, England, which debuted in 2019. The company has several more projects coming in the years ahead, in the U.S. and overseas. Palm Springs Surf Club, in the shadow of the San Jacinto Mountains of California, has a huge menu of options and even names its waves, which range from the easy breezy Waikiki to the Five Slabs of Fury, which is challenging even for experienced riders. Newer on the scene is Atlantic Park Surf in Virginia Beach, Virginia, which opened last August. It offers an alternative to the nearby coastline's sometimes inconsistent breaks and serves as the centerpiece of the Atlantic Park complex, which is backed by local son, Pharrell Williams, and includes among its many amenities a boutique hotel, the Sitio, doubles from 439, spelled S-I-T-I-O. Even one of the world's most famous surfers is getting in on the trend. When Kelly Slater dropped a video of his namesake company's wave generator churning out a perfect curl back in 2015, the surf community lost its mind.
1: Today, guests at his surf ranch in California's Central Valley can ride all day, with breaks for meals made with ingredients from the property's garden. He's also collaborated on Surf Abu Dhabi, which is now part of the World Surf League's championship tour. Up next, Slater has set his sights on Texas, where the Austin Surf Club promises to be the largest man-made surf basin in the world when it opens in 2027. And let's look at some photos here. We have the Wave Garden Park in Itupeva, Brazil. And that one shows us a surfer. It's not a really long board like you see in movies of people out on great big curls. It's a shorter board, and he's almost treating it like a skateboard. He's got it way up in the air, and he's holding on to the side of it, and there's a great big spray all around him. Palm trees in the back and a building. The other shot is of the wave in Bristol, England, and this is an aerial shot. And we're looking at a pool that is two triangles side by side with an area down the center, I suppose, where you can walk and get to the other different parts of the pools. But it looks like at least five waves in each one that I'm seeing just by the white foam of that. And green fields all around. It's beautifully manicured. Next up in the Intelligent Traveler is Night Moves. And this is cruises are lingering longer in port to help travelers get a deeper appreciation for the places they visit, by Chrissy McClatchy. And the photograph is of Windstar Cruises Star Seeker in Miami. It's all lit up. It's nighttime in Miami. And of course, the lights are all on the buildings, but the water is black. And then the reflection of this cruise ship, which looks like a really good sized cruise ship from what I can tell. It's not a river cruiser. It's really brightly lit and reflecting in the water. Looks like a party's going on there. But they're lingering in Miami. Let's find out about that. A couple of years ago, my family and I swapped Christmas at home for a 7-night cruise from Civitavecchia, Italy, to Barcelona aboard Windstar Cruises Star Legend. It wasn't a traditional holiday, but it was exactly what this harried mom would have wished for from Santa. A leisurely trip that still packed plenty into each port, thanks to overnight stays in Livorno, Nice, and Barcelona, where my husband and I introduced our two young daughters to Las Ramblas and the Sagrada Familia. River cruise operators have long embraced late-night departures, giving guests more time to explore cities. By contrast, ocean-going vessels often take off before sunset, in part to get to their next stop by morning. In practice, though, passengers sometimes have felt like they were leaving just when things were getting interesting. Lately, cruise lines are offering more overnights. There's a growing emphasis on slowing down and not trying to do too much, says Jess Peterson, Windstar's director of itinerary planning. Our guests don't want to feel rushed, she said. The company now includes at least one late stay or overnight on 80% of its departures. Azamara, a mid-sized ship brand known for extended stays in port, has also increased the number of overnights and late-night departures to allow for activities like a tasting tour through Busan, South Korea's Bukyong Kangtong night market. Spending both the day and night makes the experience more genuine, says CEO Dondra Ritzenhaler, who notes that the company now has 28 two-night stays in cities such as Ho Chi Minh City, Vietnam, and Seville, Spain. Adults-only Virgin Voyages is doing overnights in places like Ibiza. If you've never been, you're going to want to experience the nightlife, says Natasha Salcedo, its senior director of itineraries and destinations. Concierges on board even help passengers get tickets to venues like Ibiza. Norwegian Cruise Line has added 170 overnights to its 2027 calendar. Landmarks like the Blue Mosque and Hagia Sophia in Istanbul take on an entirely different character after dark, says Todd Hamilton, the line's chief of staff. Plus, guests can fully appreciate the scale, artistry, and timeless beauty of these places with fewer crowds. Some passengers even go so far as to spend the whole night off the ship. One couple had dreamed of staying in an overwater bungalow in Bora Bora, says luxury travel advisor Amy Kilbreth.
0: the founder of Port and Passport. While this couple was in French Polynesia with Paul Gauguin Cruises, Gilbraith arranged for them to check into Intercontinental Bora Bora Resort Talasso Spa with doubles from 1200 before returning to the Paul Gauguin ship the next morning. Without the overnight, Gilbraith says, it never would have been possible. Next up, can a computer really plan your next vacation? Many of us are using AI these days, but for all the promise of the tech, Paul Brady discovers that these powerful tools are still coming into their own. You'll have to forgive me if I'm taking the whole AI thing a little personally. After 2 decades as a magazine editor, I'd like to think I know a thing or two about researching a great vacation. Then generative AI arrived and seemingly overnight threatened to upend the way we plan and book trips. This has happened before. It's hard to remember a time before Google Flights launched in 2011. Airbnb got its start in 2008. Even TripAdvisor is relatively new, all things considered. It went online in 2000, back when many of us, myself included, used to phone our travel agent to buy a plane ticket. So maybe I should give those large language models, or LLMs, a chance. Who knows? They might be able to plan a better vacation, right? Rather than risk an ambitious trip, I tested their mettle with a destination I know well, the Finger Lakes region of New York. It's a place I've been visiting off and on for 25 years. It's also the sort of in-your-backyard planning that someone might turn to for AI. Odds are, if you're thinking about a once-in-a-lifetime safari to Botswana, you'd most likely call an expert. It's hard to say the same if you're just getting away for a weekend in wine country. So I turned to both Google Gemini and OpenAI's ChatGPT to help me plan a long weekend. I prompted both tools. Both Google and OpenAI quickly conjured serviceable itineraries, though both were skimpy with details. Both made the good suggestion to stay in Watkins Glen, New York, a town on the southern tip of Seneca Lake that's a hub for tourism in the region. On further scrutiny, though, I realized that both tools had major shortcomings. Gemini, for example, suggested dinner at Dano's Hurriger, even though the restaurant closed in 2024. ChatGPT rightly stated that Seneca Lake has dozens of wineries, but only suggested 3, none of which are on my short list of must visits. The advice, when accurate, seemed very surface level. There were some bright spots. Both ChatGPT and Gemini endorsed Watkins Glen State Park, a fabulous natural area filled with waterfalls and hiking trails that is a particular highlight of the region. And both suggested staying at the shorefront Watkins Glen Harbor Hotel, doubles from 260, which is among the nicer properties in the area. I also tried the same prompt in MindTrip, a travel startup that uses AI to craft vacation itineraries. Like its better-known competition, it quickly drew up a plan that met my basic requirements, included several regional highlights, and even suggested a stay at the Lake House on Canandaigua, doubles from 326, a gorgeous hotel I often suggest to friends. But all three of these services left out plenty of interesting places I know about and that have featured in these pages. So I put forward a follow-up prompt. Thanks, this is a good start. Can you incorporate some suggestions from Travel and Leisure, giving me a revised itinerary similar to what you have here, but with more pics from TNL? Suddenly, much more interesting suggestions bubbled to the top. Google's Gemini tool even went so far as to explain its revisions. And this is the quote from AI. I have researched the most recent Travel and Leisure recommendations for the Finger Lakes and incorporated their top-tier picks into your itinerary. This version shifts the focus towards some of their highly rated, quote, secret spots, like the Village of Aurora and the lakeside dining at Sheldrake Point Winery. I added FLX table and 1833 kitchen and bar, which are much more T&L in style. I included Herman J. Weimer Vineyard and Winery and Forge Cellars, which are the current darlings of the wine press. And that's the end of the AI.
1: Tapping into TNL recommendations, Mind Trip surfaced the Argos Inn, doubles from 177, a boutique hotel that I loved in Ithaca, New York, and talked up the Spotted Duck, an excellent frozen custard stand in the town of Penn Yan. This was good progress. Still, things were at times wonky. All the itineraries ignored the fact that if you did everything suggested, you'd be spending hours in a car each day. The Mind Trip version was particularly heavy on driving. Not necessarily a deal breaker, but not how I personally would want to spend my vacation. Until I asked several follow-ups, the itineraries were woefully short on specifics, things like what wines to try or dishes to ask for. What's worse, after I asked, ChatGPT suggested I pair filet mignon with a dry Riesling, something that nobody should do for any reason, and that I order Sri Lankan curry during brunch at Moosewood, a dish the Ithaca restaurant doesn't offer. Hallucinations aside, I found all these long weekend outlines just that, a perfunctory jumping off point for more research undertaken on my own with a critical eye to my personal taste. They were helpful starters, but more importantly, they got me thinking about visiting the region again. One thing's for sure, there's always more to discover. And now we have my personal Finger Lakes itinerary. Here's how I do the destination. No large language model needed. Stay. The Farmhouse, doubles from 780, is the newest addition to Inns of Aurora Resort and Spa, a collection of high-end lodges in the hamlet of Aurora on the eastern shore of Cayuga Lake. Argos Inn in downtown Ithaca is set in a beautifully restored mansion within walking distance of many restaurants and bars. And there's a shot of the farmhouse in Aurora, but it's just kind of a hallway here. We're looking at a paneled hallway and a slate floor and some paintings on the wall. And drink. Some of my favorite wineries to visit, both for the quality of the pours and the overall visitor experience, are Boundary Breaks, Heart and Hands, Red Tail Ridge, Standing Stone, and Herman J. Weimer. Also worth seeing are Aurora Brewing Company and Salt Point Brewing Company, both of which make excellent beers. South Hill Cider focuses on heritage apple varieties and has a beautiful tasting room. And here's a shot of Red Tail Ridge in Penn Yan, New York. And we're just looking, it's an aerial view, the tops of some buildings. They all have flat roofs. And then I see fields of green, trees, and the lake in the distance. And explore. The region is filled with shale-lined gorges and hiking trails that can feel primordial. Fillmore Glen State Park, Robert H. Treeman State Park, and Watkins Glen State Park are all worth visiting. Harriet Tubman National Historical Park in Auburn, New York, safeguards the home of the abolitionist and suffragette. The recently refurbished Thompson Memorial African Methodist Episcopal Zion Church, where she worshipped, is also part of the site. And here's a shot of Watkins Glen State Park and waterfalls going down over rocky cliffs and gorges. And there's a pathway along the side here of this gorge, and there are people walking underneath waterfall, and then there's a bridge that's been built over the gorge, a stone bridge, and people are ascending the stairs to go across and over that. I've personally been to Treeman Park. It is magnificent. Next up is Intelligent Traveler Taking the Plunge. High-end hotels are investing in water sports, making it easier to learn scuba diving, sailing, windsurfing, and more, by Nora Walsh. One of the greatest thrills of a beach vacation is that first moment you dive in. Now, hotels and resorts are taking fun on the water one step further, turning coastlines into classrooms. These new offerings are part of a broader movement across the travel industry, says Jess Pettit, a senior executive at Hilton. People aren't just looking to get away. They're thinking about what they want to learn when they're there, she explains. These trips are about coming home feeling like you've grown in a meaningful way. And while all sorts of sports-specific programs are out there, the summer season is particularly well-suited to trip-worthy spots like these, where the focus is being on or in the water. Here's E-foiling, Montage Los Cabos, doubles from 700, in Mexico's Baja California, is a prime place to try this rapidly growing sport that involves riding an electric-powered board above the waves. The resort offers a range of gear, including flight scooters with handlebars that are perfect for beginners. Experienced foilers can cruise the Sea of Cortez, zipping past dramatic rock formations and watching for sea life. We have a photograph of somebody on one of these boards. It's like a small surfboard, but you can see the rudder underneath because he is above the water by a few inches, and then the rudder is riding in the water. He's wearing, I thought it was a helmet, but it might just be a sun hat. Kiteboarding. The only hotel on a tiny cay in the British Virgin Islands, Saba Rock, doubles from 540, is an ideal setting for this thrilling pursuit, thanks to steady trade winds and calm seas. A 10-hour Zero to Hero course starts with onshore lessons in kite control and wind theory before taking to the water, where instructors coach boarders via radio-equipped helmets. Windsurfing. On St. Lucia, Body Holiday, doubles from 500 per person, all-inclusive, overlooks Carablue Beach, where steady breezes create ideal conditions for introductory lessons or more intensive instruction for those looking to fully commit. Though windsurfing is challenging, many guests get the hang of it quickly. It's not about how skilled you are, says Andrew Barnard, CEO of Sunswept Resorts, Body Holiday's parent company. It's about being out in nature and challenging yourself. We have a photograph of some folks sailing in Montenegro, and this is a boat. I can only see two people on the boat, but it's listing. I don't know if they are trying to tip it a little bit. I mean, tip it to go faster. The sails are full of wind, but in the background, we see the town of Montenegro rising up from the shoreline, up the hillside, into the green hills. All the roofs look to be kind of Spanish tile roofs, so they're all kind of that terracotta color, and the buildings all look to be in a beige or white, very off-white shade. And so now we hear about sailing. Overlooking the Bay of Kotor, Regent Porto Montenegro, doubles from 254, is part of a larger complex of hotels with a super yacht marina. Regent guests can take lessons at the Porto Montenegro Yacht Club, which has a fleet of 70 keelboats and instructors who can teach sail trim and boat handling as participants cruise past limestone cliffs, centuries-old monasteries, and chic coastal villages. Windsurfing. We talked about that one. And here's paddleboarding. Waldorf Astoria, Costa Rica, Punta Cacique, doubles from 1,050. Sits on Playa Penca, fronting a sheltered cove that's ideal for novices. Instructors cover safety, balance, posture, and paddling technique against a backdrop of volcanic headlands carpeted in tropical forest. Guests can spot tropical fish, rays, sea turtles, and in season, migrating whales. Here are a couple of people paddleboarding in Costa Rica. One of them has, she's standing and paddling, and someone is seated on the front of the paddleboard, and the other person is solo standing, and they are paddling past rocky shoreline and then trees going up from there. Scuba diving. Paul Gauguin Cruises is equipped to offer PADI scuba diver certification during 7 and 14 night itineraries from $4,730 per person for week-long trips in Tahiti and the Society Islands aboard the Paul Gauguin. Divers can explore Moria and Bora Bora, where they can see black tip and lemon sharks, eagle rays, and sea turtles. There's also the UNESCO Biosphere Reserve of Fakarava in the Tuamotu Archipelago, which is home to plentiful corals as well as gray reef sharks, dolphins, turtles, and schools of barracuda. And here's a photograph of somebody scuba diving in Tahiti. And I don't know what type of coral this is, but he's looking right at it. He's right on top of it and seems to be studying it. It looks polka dotted, and it looks like almost a
2: cacti that might be growing under there. It's sort of a dark, dark brown with white polka dots all over it. Free diving is another one. In the Maldives, one and only Reethi Ra, doubles from 2260, is surrounded by crystal clear lagoons near the Rasfari Marine Protected Area, with abundant reefs and frequent sightings of turtles and manta rays. Instructors offer introductory programs and full certifications in breathwork, fin technique, and safety. Once classwork is complete, divers can seek out colorful reef fish, sea turtles, and eagle rays. I think that's all of those water sports. No picture of anybody kiteboarding or windsurfing, unfortunately. And free diving would be hard to photograph. That's just when you just go down without any gear and hold your breath. Next up, an intelligent traveler is my family's very, very last-minute vacation to Paris. How a habitual planner and type A traveler learned to love spontaneity, by Tom Vanderbilt. I am an almost pathological planner. Some of this can be attributed to my professional obligations as a travel writer, but much of it is simply my personality, which borders on obsessive-compulsive. Parentheses. Yeah, I'm that guy on the plane listening to air traffic control over the live ATC app. Recently, however, I made a break with tradition. For complicated family reasons, I called off a long-planned trip with my wife. Then, suddenly, we decided a trip would be just the tonic for us. Besides, she'd already taken the time off work. And so, on a Sunday evening, we agreed to go to Paris. That Tuesday. To complicate matters, my daughter, who had declined the original trip, suddenly wanted in. Even spontaneous travel requires some planning. At a minimum, we'd need plane tickets and somewhere to stay. By one of those mysteries of airline pricing, our last-minute booking was more affordable than usual. I was also able to secure an affordable room for three at Hotel Jeanne d'Arc Le Marais, doubles from 182. But from there, we essentially had no plan. I learned long ago that in a city like Paris or London, when time is short, rather than wasting hours running around, it's better to pick a neighborhood or two and just wander. I had a few destinations in mind, including the Pinault Collection, the private art museum in the former Bourse du Commerce. But we also stumbled across unexpected gems like the Bibliothèque Fournier, the ornate library housed in a medieval castle, which was hosting a fascinating show on how the designers of Paris's grand department stores influenced the Art Deco movement. Freed from the strictures of a set itinerary, we ventured into areas that were new to us, like the Canal Saint-Martin area of the 10th arrondissement. There we devoured the escargot pastries at Du Pain et des Idées and sipped pecan lattes at Buddy Buddy, a buzzy nut butter coffee bar, thus meeting my teen's requirement to have frothy coffee drinks or matchas every hour on the hour. After our trip, I learned that these sorts of last-minute vacations are increasingly popular, according to American Express, which reports that 78% of respondents to a recent survey say, quote, spontaneous trips appeal to me. Of course, there are trade-offs. I had wanted to eat at the revered Bistro des Tournelles, entrees 32 to 55, but by the time we had our travel plan set, it was fully booked. Instead, we pivoted to the wonderful Au Mont-Cluse, entrees 14 to 38. This is one reason why big cities are great for a last-minute getaway. Abundant choices. We were also freed from the stress and worry of crafting the perfect itinerary. Rather than try to conquer Paris or hit everyone's top pick, we let the city reveal itself. On a whim, my daughter, a recent convert to the trumpet, wondered if she could find a way to keep up her practice. A few emails later, to the American Conservatory in Paris, she was playing with Larry Gillespie, a longtime jazz musician. That memory will last longer than whatever might have been 12th on my list of must-sees. I'm already thinking of not planning our next vacation. And here is Dupin et Desidé in Paris. And I think that's a young woman who's waiting on them. She's got a white apron on. Cute redhead with pigtails, smiling broadly, and beautiful pastries lined up in front of her. And then we have the Pinot collection. And this is, what we're looking at is the inside of a building, and we're looking out through the dome, and the blue sky is out there. It's clear, but it's reflected, the material of the dome, which is a kind of a grid, is reflected on the wall of this building. And this is an enormous painting that's on that wall. And so this sunny reflection of

In Greece, Skinopi Lodge offers private access to the Aegean Sea, and this woman is enjoying exactly that. She has got her back of her head dipped in the water, and she's holding on to a ladder, the kind of which you'd see attached to a pool, but this one is attached to the rocks, so that you're out in nature completely, but you've got that accessibility of a nice ladder that you can step up instead of trying to get up on the rocks. And this is entitled Carved in Stone. On the Greek islands of Milos and Kimolos, primitive cave houses are being refashioned as simple but desirable properties. Rachel Howard visits these traditional fishing communities as they navigate between past and present. The photographs are by Thomas Gravinas. And this first one shows a bunch of people. There are small boats tied up to the rocks, to a pier, but these are no bigger than a raft. People are lying around in the sun, and they're in their steps going up the hillside. So they've made the most of this little cove, because there is sand on the ground there, so that you can get in the water and walk out. But also, apparently, it's deep enough that you can pull your boat right up, tie it up, walk up the steps, sit in a lounger, whatever. I think I even see little boathouses, all painted blue. I hope we get that explained to us. And so we begin. Seated on a plastic chair, draped in a towel emblazoned with the crest of his beloved Olympokakos soccer team, Pandelas Zoulias surveyed his domain. A Greek flag fluttered on the little concrete jetty on his doorstep, which he had jokingly painted with the rough outline of a soccer pitch. He had also fashioned a fountain, quote-unquote, from an old plastic bowl and inlaid the rocky stoop with nautically themed mosaics. "I'm waiting for the last fast ferry to leave so I can go fishing for calamari," Zoulias told me. With a well-stocked bar and a barbecue to grill his catch, he often entertains friends at this modest summer hideout. Wearing mirrored shades, a camo baseball cap, and a white singlet, he looked every inch the king of Skinopi, a cluster of cave houses huddled on the shoreline of the Greek island of Milos. Decades ago, these tiny cave houses were carved into the porous volcanic rock lining the coast and used as makeshift storage for boats. Their colorful wooden doors are typically painted the same shade as the owner's fishing boat. The locals call them sirmata, which means wires in Greek, after the winches and cables used to haul the boats inside during the winter. Sometimes the fishermen built a simple room above the boat shed, a place to sleep after a long night at sea, and to enjoy summers on the waterfront with their families. So that's what we were seeing in those. They were kind of like boathouses. My grandfather built this Smyrna in 1917, the first one in Skinopi, Zoulias told me. He dug 45 feet into the rock face with nothing but a pickaxe. Back then, anything with enough muscle power and chutzpah could lay claim to a chunk of the island's craggy coastline. All you had to do was mark your spot with a sturdy wooden door and start digging. "I have 14 crosses on a piece of wrapping paper from the village grocery store to prove that this Smyrna is mine," Zoulias said. Our neighbors were witnesses, but they were all illiterate, so it wasn't easy to make the title deeds official. There are 14 Smyrnata settlements on the Cycladic island of Milos, and a handful more on the smaller, sleepier neighboring island of Kimolos, which has only a few hundred permanent residents and has been relatively untouched by tourism. On Kimolos, the distinctive cave houses are known as magatzia, shops. Ownership is a contentious issue, not only because most of the Smyrmata were built without permits, but also because of their location right on the water's edge. According to the Greek constitution, the country's entire coastline is common land. Free public access to every beach is enshrined in national law, and construction on the seafront is not permitted. Handed quietly down through generations, the humble Smyrma became hot property about 5 years ago, when a few enterprising locals realized they could turn them into lucrative holiday rentals. Originally, these cave houses had no electricity, plumbing, running water, or even road access. Suddenly, they were being fitted out with air conditioning, fireplaces, and glass facades.
cisterns were converted into hot tubs, and sheds where chickens

0: were once kept have been transformed into waterfront suites. Dozens of people have approached me to buy the Smyrna, but I'm not planning to go anywhere, said Zoulias, an engineer at a mining company on Milos. Long before tourism, Milos made its fortune from rich deposits of bentonite, perlite, and other minerals. In Skinopi, where obsidian has been mined since antiquity, only three Smyrmata are still occupied by the families who built them and passed them on to their children and grandchildren. And that's where we have to end today, folks, but we're going to pick up where we left off and find out more about the Sirma, which is singular, and Sirmata, plural, in this part of Greece. Until that time, thanks for joining Mind's Eye Radio. Take care and be well.
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2: As of 7:50 p.m., the National Weather Service has issued a flood watch for Belleville until Friday at 4 a.m. A flood watch is in effect for Belleville and surrounding areas due to the potential for flooding from excessive rainfall. Rainfall amounts of 1.5 to 3 inches are expected late this afternoon through midday Saturday, with the heaviest rain likely occurring late tonight and Friday. Residents in low-lying and flood-prone areas should stay informed and be prepared to take action if flooding occurs. Please monitor updates from the National Weather Service. Please stay aware of changing weather conditions.
1: Here's your Southern Illinois weather forecast.
3: Good evening. This evening and tonight, there could be chance of rain with a low near 74. Friday, look for heavy rain with a high near 82. Friday night, expect light rain showers with a low near 70. Saturday, expect moderate rain with a high near 78. Get your weather every hour right here on Mind's Eye Radio, your virtual newsstand.
2: In Belleville and Collinsville, it's rainy and 78 degrees. In Granite City, it's overcast and 79 degrees.
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5: A look at issues affecting the African American community from the St. Louis American.
6: Welcome to the St. Louis American. My name's Greg Conroy, and this is brought to you by the good folks at Mind's Eye Organization. Starting off on the front page, Juneteenth, STL remembers. Four generations share how Juneteenth shaped their understanding of history. This is by Lauren Marisol Preston for the St. Louis American. Elizabeth Nash was well into adulthood before she heard much about Juneteenth. Her family's understanding of freedom began instead with survival, escaping the 1917 East St. Louis race massacre. As Juneteenth celebrations draw thousands across the St. Louis region, Nash represents a generation of Black Americans who did not grow up observing the holiday, even as its themes shaped their lives. Quote, we lived it, close quote, Nash said. Quote, it wasn't anything to celebrate, close quote. On June 19, 1865, Union troops arrived in Galveston, Texas, and informed enslaved people they were free, more than 2 years after President Abraham Lincoln issued the Emancipation Proclamation. The message had traveled slowly. The memory of that day traveled much farther. For generations, Black communities kept Juneteenth alive through church gatherings, family reunions, neighborhood cookouts, and local celebrations. Juneteenth gained broader national attention following the racial justice protests of 2020 and became a federal holiday the following year after decades of advocacy. Yet behind the festivals, parades, and public celebrations are personal stories that reveal how Black Americans have experienced freedom, resilience, and progress across generations. For Nash, who is 84, The first black and first female postmaster in central Illinois, Juneteenth was not part of her childhood. Raised in East St. Louis, she said she did not learn much about the holiday until recent years. Her family's story is tied directly to the 1917 East St. Louis race massacre, one of the deadliest outbreaks of racial violence in American history. Quote, "My family survived the race riots because the white people my grandmother worked for helped get us across the bridge to St. Louis safely," close quote, Nash said. Quote, "Without that, there's no me, and there's no reason to celebrate anything. That is where my story starts when it comes to freedom," close quote. Her mother was born the following year in 1918. Despite that history, Nash remembers a childhood shaped by strong families and close-knit neighborhoods. Quote, "I didn't know life was not good for us because my parents and community protected us from that," close quote, she said. Today, Nash volunteers with Bridges Ministry in East St. Louis, helping provide meals to residents in need. Quote, "You have to look out for other people," close quote, she said. If Nash represents a generation that lived through history without formally celebrating Juneteenth, Joyce Hughes, who is 75, represents a generation determined to preserve those stories. Hughes, president of Neighbors Impacting Communities and founder of the Soulard Juneteenth Festival, remembers attending Juneteenth celebrations at Fairground Park in the 1970s. She worries many people know the celebration without fully understanding the history behind it. Quote, "I love blackness. I love my people. I love history," close quote, Hughes said. What began as a small festival with vendors and music has grown over 5 years into a community celebration that attracts thousands of attendees, artists, educators, and community organizations. For Hughes, however, Juneteenth is about more than entertainment. Quote, "I hope they learn the true history," close quote, she said. Quote, "There was a cost paid," close quote. That commitment led her to partner this year with local educators and historians, including the 13th Amendment Freedom Week movement. M.K. Sadiq, 47 years old, came to know Juneteenth through the arts. A George Mason University Research Fellow and cultural researcher at the St. Louis Regional Arts Commission, Sadiq was involved in St. Louis's black arts community around 2000 through Legacy Books and Cafe when he first heard about a Juneteenth jazz event long before the holiday gained national recognition. Later, while researching black arts and culture in Missouri, he discovered the state had its own emancipation tradition known as Jubilee. Missourians celebrated the end of slavery in January 1865, months before Juneteenth became part of Texas history. Yet Jubilee largely disappeared from public memory. Quote, "As somebody from St. Louis, I had never heard of Jubilee," close quote, he said. For Sadiq, that disappearance underscores the importance of preserving history. Quote, "Documentation determines what survives," close quote, he said. He embraces the joy of modern Juneteenth celebrations, but hopes they are paired with education and reflection. Quote, "I think dance is a sublime way of celebrating liberation," close quote, Sadiq said. Quote, "But if we're celebrating that black people are free, the other question is, are black people free?" close quote. That question lands differently for younger generations, including Alyssa Harris, who is 19, who has never known a world without Juneteenth. Unlike Nash's generation, Harris grew up with Juneteenth as a familiar holiday on the calendar. Originally from St. Louis, Harris now attends Marquette University in Milwaukee, majoring in psychology. She is also the owner of Create the Aura Studio, where she offers face painting at Juneteenth events. Quote, "Kids get so excited because they kind of get to become this personality for the day," close quote, she said. Harris first learned about Juneteenth in fifth grade at City Academy in North St. Louis. Her mother, she said, made sure she understood not just what the holiday was, but why telling its stories mattered. Quote, "My mom gave us a lot of information about what Juneteenth was, why it's important that we know, and why it's important that we share our stories," close quote, Harris said. To her, the holiday is both a celebration and a reminder of progress made and struggles not yet finished. Quote, "We have a really big focus on trying to find ways to make changes and end the things that have been going on for so long," close quote, she said. Across four generations, their stories reflect how the meaning of Juneteenth continues to evolve while remaining rooted in history. Quote, "Each generation should teach the next generation," close quote, Hughes said. Continuing on the front page, St. Louis seeks to grow pipeline of skilled trades workers. $8 million investment will help the Opportunity Trust expand career training. This is by Naportia Williams of the St. Louis American. Orion Johnson spends his summers teaching teenagers how to frame walls, wire electrical systems, and work with the tools of the construction trades. As a fourth-generation carpenter and founder of Youth Builder STL, Johnson sees skilled trades as more than a career path. He sees them as a way to strengthen families, create opportunity, and help rebuild neighborhoods. His mission aligns with a new effort to expand skilled trades training in St. Louis. The Opportunity Trust recently announced it will receive $8 million over 3 years through a Bloomberg Philanthropies initiative aimed at helping high school students enter careers in construction, manufacturing, and other skilled trades. The funding will support the expansion of Next Prep, a program that connects students with technical training, industry credentials, and apprenticeship opportunities while they are still in high school. Johnson said the need for trained workers has become even more apparent since the May 16, 2025 tornado that damaged thousands of homes and buildings across North St. Louis. Quote, "You see how the city looks right now. If something happens to your house right now, it'll take you so long to get a handyman," close quote, Johnson said. The initiative comes as employers continue to report shortages of skilled trades workers. Missouri is projected to have thousands of annual openings in occupations such as carpentry, electrical work, and plumbing, according to the Missouri Economic Research and Information Center. Riley Foster, director of Next Prep, said the program is designed to combine classroom instruction with hands-on experience that allows students to explore careers before graduating from high school. Quote, "That is why we are leaning so heavily into apprenticeships and earn and learn opportunities," close quote, Foster said. The program is scheduled to launch this fall with 40 students and is expected to grow to serve 100 students annually by 2029. Participating students will receive training in fields including electrical work, carpentry, construction, HVAC, welding, and advanced manufacturing. Johnson said skilled trades deserve the same respect as traditional college pathways because they offer opportunities for students whose strengths are better suited to hands-on learning. Quote, "I don't talk against college because somebody has to make the blueprints. Somebody has to be able to read the blueprints," close quote, Johnson said. Quote, "Everybody ain't going to be made for college," close quote. Participating students will receive technical training, industry credentials, and exposure to apprenticeship opportunities while still in high school. Funding also will support transportation, career coaching, and work-based learning experiences. Foster said the initiative is intended to connect students directly to skilled trades careers through apprenticeships and other work-based learning experiences. Johnson, whose Youth Builder STL program provides 10 weeks of training in carpentry, framing, and electrical work, said not every student learns best through lectures and traditional classroom instruction. Quote, "We have to have a skill. This is something AI is not going to take over," close quote, Johnson said. The Opportunity Trust will lead the effort through a coalition of more than 40 employers, labor organizations, schools, and community partners. Participating schools include Gateway Science Academy, Keros Academies, and University City High School. Bloomberg Philanthropies announced the $90 million national initiative June 9th. Next up from the front page, program helps fathers deepen family bonds. This was written by Ashley Winters of the St. Louis American. Learning how to stay calm under pressure and show up consistently for his children was one of the biggest lessons Mikhail Foster Sr. took away from 6 weeks in the Responsible Fatherhood program at Fathers and Family Support Center. The father of six said the program challenged him to look inward, manage his emotions, and strengthen his faith so he can be a better father and role model for his children. Quote, "I have to stay positive for my kids," close quote, Foster said. Quote, "Everything starts with me," close quote. Research continues to challenge longstanding stereotypes about black fatherhood. A landmark study by the National Center for Health Statistics found that black fathers are highly engaged in their children's lives and in several measures of daily caregiving, reported higher levels of involvement than white and Hispanic fathers. Researchers found black fathers were more likely to help young children with activities such as bathing, dressing, and diapering, and were often highly involved in daily routines such as reading, playing, and helping with homework. Studies have also linked positive father involvement to stronger social-emotional development, improved academic outcomes, and healthier relationships for children. For nearly three decades, Fathers and Family Support Center has worked to help fathers build on that involvement by strengthening parenting skills, improving communication, and increasing emotional and financial support for their children. Founded in 1997 by Halbert Sullivan, the St. Louis organization offers parenting education, employment services, legal assistance, and mentoring programs designed to help parents become more emotionally and financially involved in their children's lives. The Family Formation Program, the organization's cornerstone initiative, begins with an intensive six-week course focused on parenting, communication, healthy relationships, and financial responsibility, followed by at least a year of supportive services. Since its first Responsible Fatherhood class nearly 28 years ago, the organization has served almost 23,000 fathers and positively impacted more than 57,000 children. The organization reports measurable results. In 2025, 81% of participants said they improved their parenting skills, 78% reported stronger co-parenting relationships, and 71% said they increased interactions with their children. For Foster, those findings reflect what he and his fellow graduates worked toward during the six-week program. Quote, "My biggest takeaway was learning how to get outside of myself," close quote, he said. Quote, "Looking at myself and learning how I can better myself," close quote. He said the program taught him the importance of controlling his emotions, strengthening his faith, and allowing spirituality to serve as a guide in his life. Sherry Tillis, CEO of Fathers and Family Support Center, said she watched significant changes unfold during the six-week program. Quote, "In those 6 weeks, lives were transformed," close quote, Tillis said. Quote, "Frowns were turned into smiles. Men who may have been experiencing loneliness now have a brotherhood," close quote. She said the fathers made a conscious decision to invest in themselves and their children. Quote, "Most importantly, your children have role models they can look to," close quote, Tillis told graduates during the ceremony. Quote, "They can feel the difference," close quote. Daryl Coven, a facilitator with the program, said the curriculum goes beyond teaching fathers how to provide financially. It also focuses on emotional intelligence, communication, and accountability. Quote, "We know how hard you can be as a man, but let's see how soft you can be," close quote, Coven said. He encourages participants to practice patience, listen more carefully, and communicate more effectively with their families. Quote, "We encourage the men to take their rightful place as leaders in the family," close quote, he added. The emphasis on emotional intelligence mirrors what researchers have found about effective fatherhood. Studies showed children benefit not only from financial support, but also from consistent emotional connection, guidance, and engagement. Experts say fathers who are actively involved in their children's daily lives can have a lasting impact on their confidence, behavior, and overall well-being. The program also seeks to strengthen families through economic stability. The center served 977 individuals in 2025, while 267 participants gained or maintained employment, earning an average wage of $18.65 per hour. According to the organization, those employment gains translated into more than $10 million reinvested into the local economy. Between 2019 and 2024, participants in the Family Formation Program contributed nearly $5.9 million in child support payments, helping provide greater financial stability for children and families throughout the region. The organization estimates that for every dollar invested in its programs, nearly $5 are returned to the St. Louis community through increased employment, family stability, and reduced dependence on public assistance. For Tillis, the graduation ceremony was not the finish line, but the beginning. Quote, "I'm most proud that they took a leap of faith and stayed committed," close quote, she said. Quote, "Showing up is the first step," close quote. She hopes graduates continue applying the lessons learned long after these certificates are handed out. Quote, "There is no playbook for parenthood," close quote, Tillis said. Quote, "But if they utilize what they've learned here, they will be better for it," close quote. Turning to the editorial page of the St. Louis American, here's a guest editorial by Mark Morial, who is National Urban League President and CEO. Obama Center, an investment in justice. Center offers a hopeful blueprint on growth. Quote, "This is an economic engine, not just for the south side of Chicago, most certainly here, but it's going to be an engine for the city and the region. It's going to be a beacon of hope to the world at a time where I think we can all use a little hope." Close quote. That quote was from Valerie Jarrett. Editorial starts now. At a moment when a sitting president squanders resources on hollow symbols of personal aggrandizement, the Barack Obama Presidential Center stands as a transformative investment in community, economy, and civic life. I recently had the opportunity to visit the Obama Presidential Center, and I plan to attend its grand opening on Juneteenth. I found it to be a powerful testament to leadership, community, and the ongoing mission to create opportunity. Rooted in the values of service, democracy, and advancement, this critical space reminds us what's possible when we invest in people, in hope, and in shared progress. President Obama has called the center, quote, a living destination for people who refuse to accept the status quo, close quote. Economic projections tied to the center estimate hundreds of thousands of annual visitors and billions in long-term economic activity, with thousands of jobs created during construction and ongoing operations. In communities that have endured decades of disinvestment, that level of investment represents economic mobility for residents who have too often been left out of the wealth generated in their own neighborhoods. Like Chicago, cities across the country are grappling with the challenge of attracting investment while protecting vulnerable communities from displacement. The Obama Presidential Center is unfolding in real time as an example that policymakers, advocates, and developers alike will study closely. The center can demonstrate that economic development and equity are not competing goals, but complementary ones. It can show that inclusive planning, community input, and enforceable protections can produce growth that benefits everyone. Our own Urban League Empowerment Center was conceived in this very same spirit, with a projected economic impact of $300 million right here in Harlem. But the center's mission, like our own, goes beyond economic impact. As Chicago Tribune art critic Lori Waxman wrote, quote, visiting the OPC felt like being in an alternate reality, one where people of diverse origin and belief coexist peacefully and productively. The value of the environment, public space, human health, and the arts finds expression everywhere, for everyone, and the future appears collaborative and hopeful, close quote. More than a traditional presidential library, the center's forum includes the Hadiya Pendleton Atrium, a media suite for recording music and podcasts, and the Elie Wiesel Auditorium for performances and lectures. The campus includes a regulation-sized basketball court, a branch of the Chicago Public Library, and the Eleanor Roosevelt Fruit and Vegetable Garden. The campus playground even includes a sledding hill. Michelle Obama had always wished for one when she was growing up in the largely flat neighborhood. The Obama Presidential Center is a reminder that development can be a catalyst for both growth and justice. When we center community, honor history, and invest with thoughtful intention, we can build institutions that uplift neighborhoods rather than displace them. At a time when our nation is searching for models of progress that are inclusive and sustainable, the center offers a hopeful blueprint. Continuing on the editorial page, here's a commentary from Ben Jealous, who is a professor of practice at the University of Pennsylvania and former president and CEO of the NAACP. How the Democratic Party lost its way. The party of Andrew Jackson has spent a decade running from him. It should keep the two things he got right. It was Andrew Jackson's plantation outside Nashville. More than 300 men, women, and children were enslaved there. The ground is sacred and it is stained. The man who made it was a proponent and often an active participant in nearly every vicious form of racism of his day. For that reason, the party he founded has spent the last decade distancing itself from him. Dinners renamed, statues removed, traditions reconsidered. Most of Andrew Jackson's legacy troubles me deeply. And yet, his is the third most visited presidential plantation in America. Presidents made the trip. They came to pay homage to the man who founded a party to fight for working people. He was wrong about almost everything that matters. And yet, again, he was right about two things. Working people deserve a party that will fight for them, and they deserve a party with the courage to take on the financial powers that strip mine families and wreck the American dream itself. Those two convictions are the only true spine this party has ever had. They carried it through Franklin Roosevelt. They carried it through Lyndon Johnson. both men had real sins. Roosevelt put Japanese-American families behind barbed wire. Johnson sank us into Vietnam. But on those two issues, the worker and the powers arrayed against the worker, they held the line. The country was stronger for it. Jesse Jackson spent his life advancing a single idea, that working people of every color belong in one coalition. He called it the Rainbow Coalition, and the name itself was the argument. Andrew fought for the working man and drew the circle around white men only. Jesse drew it around all of us. They came for Jesse in 1984 and again in 1988. They came for Bernie Sanders in 2016 and again in 2020. Each time, the offense was the same. A candidate would not choose between fighting for working people and fighting the powers that prey on them. It is never what happens to one candidate that matters. It is the pattern. The pattern is a class of corporate consultants who hijacked the party of the working man and rented it back to the highest bidder. They poll-tested the conviction out of it. They taught it to fear its own base and court its own predators. We climb the mountain on race, the work of generations against fierce resistance, much of it our own. I gave my life to it. But somewhere on the way up, we let go of the ground we started from. Fighting for working people and standing against the powers that prey on them was not a plank. It was the cornerstone. Pull the cornerstone, and one day the house comes down. So where did the party lose its way? It strayed from the only two things the two Jacksons ever agreed on, that the American worker deserves a champion, and that the greediest interests in this country deserve a foe. That is the reconciliation I am after. Not of the men. The two Jacksons will never sit easily together, and they should not. It is the principle. Keep the two they shared. Finish the work the first one would not. Here's another commentary on the editorial page. It's by Barbara Reynolds, who is a former columnist and editorial board member for USA Today, where she served from 1982 to 1996. Sliding back to racial tyranny. When U.S. Representative James Clyburn warned that America risks sliding backward toward the post-Reconstruction era, many heard the words but failed to grasp the horror behind them. They should. The soft-spoken South Carolina congressman is not given to exaggeration. When Clyburn invokes the specter of post-Reconstruction America, he is not quoting a distant chapter in a textbook. He is warning of a period so brutal, so morally disfiguring, that its scars remain visible in the American landscape more than a century later. His warning came after he narrowly survived a congressional redistricting battle that threatened to erase the district he represents. Had it succeeded, many black South Carolinians would have seen their political influence diminished in a state where black voters have long fought for fair representation. Clyburn's warning reminds us of the tyranny that followed slavery's end. After the Civil War, America entered Reconstruction, which lasted from 1865 to 1877. Nearly 4 million formerly enslaved people were recognized as citizens rather than property. The passage of the 13th Amendment abolished slavery. The 14th granted citizenship, and the 15th protected the voting rights of black men. Women would not gain the right to vote until 1920. Black Americans voted. They organized. They built businesses, churches, schools, and communities. More than 1,500 African Americans held public office. 20 served in the U.S. House of Representatives. 2 served in the U.S. Senate. Then came the backlash. The U.S. Supreme Court aided and abetted a rising anti-black campaign to suppress black political advancement. In 1896, the High Court's Plessy v. Ferguson decision legalized racial segregation. Without the protection of the legal system, the KKK and white vigilantes conducted a reign of terror. In fact, more than 6,500 blacks were lynched, according to the Equal Justice Initiative, from 1830 to 1950. Courts weakened civil rights protections. States erected barriers to voting. Poll taxes, literacy tests, grandfather clauses, and intimidation campaign transformed constitutional rights into empty promises. Today, similar circumstances that disenfranchise black people are arising. The Supreme Court has issued a series of rulings that critics argue have weakened protections for black voters. In addition, President Trump has instituted one of the most anti-black campaigns that suggests the return of of the post-Reconstruction period. This includes firing black administrative and military leaders, dismantling civil rights protections, gutting federal jobs that helped build the black middle class, and canceling diversity programs that aided black colleges. In fact, 300,000 jobs held by black women were terminated last year. Trump officials are ordering GOP leaders in southern states to gerrymander voter districts to curtail black voters who are key to the Democratic base. Missouri is included. That is why Clyburn's warning deserves attention. He recounts in his book, The First Eight, how eight black men from South Carolina were elected to Congress during the post-Reconstruction era. Yet within a decade, a combination of violence, voter suppression, and legal barriers drove them from office. As the doors of democracy begin to close again, we must remember, what is taken from one group is taken from us all. If America returns to the spirit of Jim Crow, the greatest loss will not be black political representation alone. It will be the moral core of the nation itself. And as Clyburn warns, some damage would take generations to undo. We turn now to the news page. Black Rodeo returns. Event celebrates Juneteenth, the overlooked Western legacy. By Zariah Mack of the St. Louis American. The Southeastern Rodeo Association's annual Black Rodeo returned to St. Louis on Juneteenth weekend with a mission beyond entertainment, highlighting the overlooked legacy of black cowboys and cowgirls. The event was held June 20th at Chaffetz Arena. SERA founder Walter Hull said the rodeo was created to bring families together while educating audiences about the history of black cowboys and cowgirls. Quote, I was in entertainment all along, and then the idea of a black rodeo came to me, close quote, Hull said. Quote, family entertainment was lacking at that time. We want to educate people on the history of the black cowboy and cowgirl that helped tame the Old West, close quote. The event is held during Juneteenth season by design. Quote, June 19th was a historical day for the African-American cowboy, cowgirl, and of course the African-American people in general as well, close quote, Hull told attendees at the rodeo. Quote, 1865 is a year and June 19th is a day that we will always remember. Historians estimate that as many as one in four cowboys in the American West were black. Many were formerly enslaved people who found work in the cattle industry after the Civil War, helping drive herds north along trails that became central to the mythology of the American frontier. Despite their contributions, black cowboys were largely absent from many popular depictions of the West in movies and television. Quote, on TV, we never saw black cowboys and cowgirls, close quote, Hull said. Quote, we only saw the Lone Ranger, Rawhide, and people like that. Nobody that looked like us, close quote. The first SERA rodeo was held in 2013 in Montgomery, Alabama. Since then, the organization has staged events across the South, Midwest, and East Coast. Representation remains a central part of the mission. Quote, the rodeo is done out of a love for horses and Western culture, close quote, Hull said. Quote, and if you have aspirations to be a cowboy, you'll see somebody in the ring that looks just like you, close quote. The rodeo featured events including barrel racing, bronc riding, tie-down roping, and steer wrestling. Steer wrestling itself has roots in black rodeo history. Bill Pickett, a Texas cowboy born in 1870, is credited with creating the event, which remains a staple of professional rodeos today. Pickett became one of the first black stars of the rodeo circuit and was later inducted into the Rodeo Hall of Fame. Hull said many of the competitors have spent their lives in the sport. Quote, the people we have performing have been part of the rodeo all their life, close quote, he said. For Hull, the event's purpose extends beyond competition. Quote, when you come out to the rodeo, close quote, he said, quote, know that you'll see somebody that looks like you, close quote. Continuing on the news page, here are some news briefs. Aldermen advance major St. Louis water rate increase. St. Louis aldermen have given initial approval to a plan that would raise city water rates by more than 80% over the next 6 years to help pay for infrastructure upgrades and improve the financial stability of the city's water system. The proposal includes two 18% increases in 2026 and 2027, followed by smaller annual increases through 2032. City officials say the additional revenue is needed to maintain and modernize an aging system. Under the the proposal, the average residential bill would increase by about $7 to $9 per month in 2026 and by a similar amount in 2027. The measure still requires final approval. Judge upholds police funding requirement. A judge has ruled that Missouri's requirement that St. Louis devote a minimum level of funding to its police department does not violate the state constitution. The decision rejects a challenge to the law approved by state lawmakers in 2022. Supporters argued the funding mandate helps ensure public safety, while opponents contended it infringes on local control. The ruling allows the funding requirement to remain in effect unless overturned on appeal. Bell joins House Foreign Affairs Committee. U.S. Representative Wesley Bell has been appointed to the House Foreign Affairs Committee, adding responsibility for issues including foreign aid, arms control, and international relations. Bell, a Democrat from St. Louis, said he hopes to counter foreign policies he believes have weakened the nation's global standing. Bell will retain his seat on the House Oversight and Armed Services Committees. Senator Sanders backs Bush comeback bid. U.S. Senator Bernie Sanders has endorsed Cori Bush in her bid to return to Congress representing Missouri's 1st District. Bush, who lost the 2024 Democratic primary to now U.S. Representative Wesley Bell, is seeking a rematch in 2026 as Bell runs for re-election. Bush said Sanders' support reflects their shared progressive priorities on economic issues, health care, and housing. Sanders previously endorsed Bush during her successful 2020 campaign that unseated longtime incumbent William Lacey Clay. Here's another commentary, this one by Julianne Malveaux, who is a former college president and economic author and commentator based in Washington, D.C. A Presidential Prince and the Paupers. America once worried about an imperial presidency. Now we have an imperial presidency merged with a family business. And somehow, too many Americans are shrugging. Perhaps that shrug is less agreement than exhaustion. Americans are tired. Tired of the scandals, the outrage cycles, the endless circus where every day produces another ethical breach, another fundraising scheme, another spectacle competing for attention. People are struggling with rent, groceries, health care, caregiving, and retirement. Corruption fatigue has become part of our political culture, and that exhaustion is dangerous because corruption flourishes when people become too weary to resist it. Donald Trump did not invent corruption. He simply removed the curtains. Previous presidents at least understood that public office required the appearance of restraint. Trump has transformed the presidency into something between a branding opportunity, a grievance machine, and a family business. Campaign fundraising, cryptocurrency ventures, donor cultivation, luxury branding, political memorabilia, legal defense funds, and efforts to monetize political influence now swirl together into one giant transactional enterprise where political power and private wealth are increasingly difficult to separate. The presidency is no longer merely an office. It is becoming a monetization platform. Multiple news organizations have reported that Trump-linked cryptocurrency ventures have generated substantial revenue for Trump-affiliated entities, while the administration oversees policies affecting the broader crypto industry. In another era, such conflicts would have triggered bipartisan outrage. Today, many Americans barely react before the next scandal arrives. Corruption survives when exhaustion sets in and citizens begin believing that everybody is dirty anyway, although everybody is clearly not dirty in the same way. Poor people are investigated for survival. Working people are lectured about personal responsibility. Black families are criminalized for minor infractions. Yet wealthy elites convert influence into wealth and are celebrated as savvy businessmen. A poor woman receiving excess food stamps is treated like a criminal mastermind. Billionaires gaming the tax code are called smart, quote unquote. Trump did not create that system. He understands it instinctively because he has benefited from it for decades. But his presidency has accelerated something even more corrosive, the collapse of ethical expectations altogether. A democracy cannot function when citizens conclude that public office is simply another avenue for private enrichment. Once people stop believing government serves any public purpose, cynicism replaces citizenship. Voters disengage, institutions weaken, democracy itself becomes transactional, and transactions always favor the wealthy. What worries me most is not merely Trump himself, but the national adjustment surrounding him. Americans are not embracing the circus so much as surrendering to it. The daily chaos creates a numbing effect. Every scandal competes with five others. Every outrage is replaced before citizens can fully absorb its implications. That shift in public consciousness is profoundly dangerous. History teaches us that republics rarely collapse in one dramatic moment. More often, they are hollowed out gradually, one indulgence, one rationalization, one ethical compromise at a time. The presidency is not supposed to be a family inheritance project, a licensing operation, or a speculative investment vehicle. Public office is supposed to be a public trust, yet public trust is eroding rapidly. The grift matters, but the greatest danger is the national numbness surrounding it. Now on to the business page. FEMA helps make a vision a reality. Centennial Christian Church awarded $3 million to rebuild. By Andrea Y. Henderson of St. Louis Public Radio. Centennial Christian Church has received more than $3 million in federal funding to help rebuild its tornado-destroyed North St. Louis Worship Center. The Federal Emergency Management Agency approved more than $77 million in post-disaster funding through its Hazard Mitigation Grant Program, which helps repair, rebuild, and stabilize communities affected by recent disasters. The Fountain Park Neighborhood Church is the only nonprofit in the St. Louis area that received FEMA's most recent disaster-related funding grant. It has been a painful year for the church family, but FEMA's recent funding investment is a step in the right direction, said Dietra Wise Baker, Centennial Christian Church's transitional pastor. Quote, "We have found this FEMA staff to be dedicated and helpful in our journey, but this is a story that's really without the resilience of a congregation in the community that will not give up on the dignity, the historic value of our community, and won't give up on our people," close quote, Wise Baker said. FEMA awarded a supplemental grant of more than $2 million to help Centennial with rebuilding the historic structure and more than $1 million to assist with replacing contents inside the church building and restoring the church's operations and community services. These funds are reimbursed to the church in part as the grant-funded project moves toward completion. Before the church can start rebuilding, Wise Baker said leaders are required to go through the New Beginnings process with the Christian Church Disciples of Christ. It includes helping Centennial redefine its mission and performing needs assessment and demographic data collection to help the church gain a clear idea of its future. Quote, "The church's intention is to be a historic church again in Fountain Park," close quote, she said. Quote, "It now has to go through a deeper planning process to make that vision a reality. That's not a 1-2-3 process. That's going to take some time," close quote. On May 16, 2025, Centennial's roof and steeple caved in as an EF3 tornado ripped through parts of St. Louis. Three people were trapped inside, along with longtime church member Patricia Pendleton, who was killed. Pendleton's husband filed a lawsuit against the city of St. Louis and the church in April. After the storm, the congregation began holding worship services at Florissant Valley Christian Church in Florissant. As the church moves through the rebuilding process, Wise Baker said it will need continuous financial help from the community. It is accepting donations to support recovery and rebuilding, and to support the Fountain Park community and surrounding areas with social services. Quote, "We have a family that's grieving still, that we care for, and that we are in relationship with, alongside of a city that is still struggling deeply to recover and is not getting fully all the support that it needs to do that," close quote, Wise Baker said. Quote, "It's not just about Centennial. We care deeply about what's happening in Fountain Park and in North St. Louis," close quote. Here's another article. St. Louis awards $3.9 million for affordable housing. Funding will support 34 housing units, including new homes in the Ville. By St. Louis American staff. The City of St. Louis has awarded nearly $3.9 million in federal housing funds to support affordable housing development and rehabilitation projects expected to create or improve 34 housing units across the city. The funding, announced by the Community Development Administration, will help finance projects in the Ville, Hyde Park, Fox Park, Dutchtown, Gravois Park, and the Central West End. Combined with other public and private investment, the projects represent more than $10.9 million in development activity. Among the largest awards is nearly $835,000 for the Ville Generations Project, which will bring 9 newly constructed homes to North Sarah Street in the tornado-impacted Greater Ville neighborhood. The homes are planned for blocks north of Dr. Martin Luther King Drive that were affected by the powerful tornado. The funding comes as city leaders continue efforts to rebuild damaged neighborhoods and address a shortage of affordable housing. Other projects receiving funding include 7 new homes in Fox Park, 11 rehabilitated homes in Hyde Park, 2 housing units in Gravois Park, and additional rehabilitation work in Dutchtown. Several projects received supplemental funding to complete previously approved developments. The awards are funded through the Federal Home Investment Partnerships Program and Community Development Block Grant Program, both administered locally by the Community Development Administration. Funding recommendations were originally part of the agency's Spring 2025 affordable housing competition, but were delayed as staff shifted resources to tornado response and recovery efforts. The Community Development Administration said the project will return vacant properties to residential use, support home ownership opportunities, and expand the city's supply of affordable housing. Continuing on the business page, here are some briefs from the People on the Move column. Maya Walker Lawrence has been named Executive Director of Southwestern Illinois College's Sam Wolfe Granite City Campus. Lawrence brings more than 21 years of higher education experience. She previously held leadership positions at Johnson County Community College in Overland Park, Kansas, Park University in Parkville, Missouri, and William Jewell College in Liberty, Missouri. She holds a doctorate in educational leadership and policy studies from the University of Kansas, an MBA from Keller Graduate School, and a bachelor's degree in mass communication from Lindenwood University. St. Louis Confluence, a nonprofit that supports TED Times St. Louis and TED Times St. Louis Women, has elected Esmeralda Aaron as treasurer and appointed Hovona Watkins, Larry Morris, and Lia B. LaFleur Ituin to its board of directors. Aaron serves as faculty, staff, and community engagement program director in the Office of Ignatian Mission and Medicine at the St. Louis University School of Medicine. An Army veteran, she is also co-founder of Latinas Rising, an organization focused on leadership development and mentorship for women. Watkins is executive director of Almost Home, a nonprofit that helps teen mothers achieve self-sufficiency and build stable futures for themselves and their children. Morris serves as Programs and Partnerships Director for the Kranzberg Arts Foundation, where he oversees artist residencies, community engagement initiatives, and institutional partnerships. LaFleur Ituin is Director of African American History Initiatives at the Missouri History Museum. She is a New York Times bestselling author, award-winning producer, and NAACP Image Award winner with more than 30 years of experience in media, history, and storytelling. The organization also selected Sarah Arnowski-Coe, a civic and economic development leader at Greater St. Louis, Inc., to serve as board chair. Jia Lian Yang, forward through Ferguson, was elected secretary. And now from the Your Health Matters page, doctors warn ballot initiative could raise medical costs. This was written by the St. Louis American staff. Physicians and healthcare advocates opposed to a ballot measure that would eliminate Missouri's income tax and could lead to higher sales taxes are warning that the proposal could increase healthcare costs for Missouri families, seniors, and patients. Amendment 5, which will appear on the August 4th ballot, would gradually reduce and eventually eliminate the state income tax if certain revenue growth benchmarks are met. The proposal would also give lawmakers broader authority to modify sales taxes and other revenue sources to offset the loss of income tax revenue. Supporters of the measure, including Governor Mike Kehoe, say eliminating the income tax would allow Missourians to keep more of their earnings while strengthening the state's economy. The physicians and advocates said replacing income tax revenue could eventually lead to higher costs for goods and services, including health care. They said their concerns center on how rising costs can affect patients' ability to obtain care, fill prescriptions, and seek preventive treatment. Quote, quote, as physicians, we see every day what happens when health care becomes unaffordable, close quote, said Dr. Priya Pal, a physician scientist specializing in HIV research. Quote, people delay appointments, skip medications, postpone screenings, and arrive sicker than they otherwise would have, close quote. Pal said future tax changes could make health care less affordable for some Missourians. Dr. Christian Hendricks, an internal medicine physician training in infectious diseases and critical care medicine, said the proposal could make it harder for patients to afford doctor visits, medications, and other necessities. Quote, if this bill will make affording doctor visits and medicines harder for patients while having the ultra-rich pay less to help their neighbors, this is nothing more than a wealth transfer from everyday working people to billionaires, close quote, Hendricks said. Leslie Ortbals, a health care advocate who lives with multiple chronic illnesses, said families already struggling with medical expenses could face additional financial pressures if everyday costs rise. Quote, if Amendment 5 passes and makes health care and everyday necessities more expensive, it won't be the politicians making these decisions who bear the consequences, close quote, Ortbal said. Quote, it will be people trying to afford a prescription, seniors stretching a fixed income, parents caring for children with disabilities, and young families like mine trying to build the future while managing the rising costs of simply getting by, close quote. The Missouri Budget Project, which opposes the amendment, has argued that replacing income tax revenue would likely require higher sales taxes or expanding sales taxes to additional goods and services. The organization estimates that between 60% and 80% of Missourians could see a net tax increase under a system that relies more heavily on sales taxes. Amendment 5 has been the subject of court challenges over its ballot language. Missouri appellate judges recently ordered revisions to the summary language voters will see, but allowed the measure to remain on the August 4th ballot. Continuing on the Your Health Matters page, autism and advocacy. Mom founded Walk highlights challenges facing black families. By Lawrence Bryant of the St. Louis American. When Kimberly Creswell's son was diagnosed with autism during the COVID-19 pandemic, she found herself searching for support, understanding, and spaces where children on the spectrum could feel accepted. 4 years later, that experience has grown into a community effort aimed at connecting families with resources and one another while raising awareness about autism and the challenges many families face. The fourth annual J. Steppen 4 Autism Fun Walk recently drew about 75 people to the Maplewood Richmond Heights High School track for a morning focused on autism awareness, acceptance, and inclusion. The free event was founded by Creswell in support of her son, Jackson, who was diagnosed with autism at age 2.5 in 2020. Quote, Jackson brings so much joy into my life that I felt a calling to share that happiness and advocate for him and the wider community, close quote, Creswell said. Quote, I wanted to ensure he and every child like him grows up in a world where they feel safe, seen, and loved, close quote. The event's message carries added significance in black communities where families have historically faced barriers to diagnosis and support services. Researchers reported in a 2023 review published by the National Library of Medicine that black children with autism have often been diagnosed later than white children, delaying access to therapies and support services. The review also found black children were more likely to receive other diagnoses before autism was identified. The Centers for Disease Control and Prevention reported that about 1 in 31 8-year-old children were identified with autism spectrum disorder in 2022. The agency also found that black children with autism were more likely than white children to be identified with intellectual disability, a pattern researchers say may reflect missed opportunities for earlier diagnosis and intervention. Advocates say black families often face barriers to diagnosis and treatment, including limited access to specialists, long waits for evaluations, and challenges finding culturally responsive services. Before the walk begins each year, Creswell asks participants to repeat the event's motto, quote, autism is a part of them, but it does not define them, close quote. She said the ritual allows parents, caregivers, and supporters to affirm that message while setting the tone for the event. Quote, for me, I preach acceptance of kiddos on the spectrum, close quote, Creswell said. Quote, with so many things going on in the world and our kids being being bullied or attacked, I think it's important that we continue to foster inclusion, close quote. Anitra Little attended the walk in support of her son who has autism. Quote, I'm here for the autism walk, of course, to support autism, close quote, Little said. Quote, my son has autism and I just want to be here to support others that are like my son, close quote. Little said events such as J-Steppin for Autism help families build connections and find support. Quote, autism is common and it's important that we have events so that we can know that there are others who are like us that we can go to if we need assistance, close quote, she said. Quote, support is a big thing in the autism community, close quote. She also emphasized the importance of early intervention. Quote, it's not easy, but it's something that you want to make sure that you notice and take care of immediately, close quote, Little said. Quote, early intervention is the key. Go ahead and do the therapies, whatever it takes to make sure that he or she has what they need to thrive, close quote. Community partners included Autism Support Now, Latitude Therapy, and St. Louis ARC. Creswell's advocacy efforts began in 2021 with Jackson's Give the Gift of Play, an annual holiday toy drive that provides sensory-friendly and developmentally supportive toys to children with autism. The effort recently completed its fifth year, donating more than 500 toys and surpassing 1,000 toys distributed since it began. The first J-Steppin 4 Autism Fun Walk followed in 2023, growing from about 10 family members and friends into a larger community.

0: against fear. Senior swimmers overcome barriers passed down through generations. By Jennifer Porter Gore from Word in Black. Raised by her grandparents from the time she was 8 months old, Velma Byrd grew up on a farm in North Carolina under the shadow of Jim Crow. She and her family grew their own vegetables, raised chickens and pigs, and lived largely off the land. It was a full life, but swimming wasn't part of it. Quote, "Nobody in my family talked about swimming," close quote, Byrd recalls, even though there were ponds, creeks, and beaches nearby. Quote, "I wasn't going to jump into any of those creeks. No, no, no," close quote. Inez Watson is a child of Jim Crow, too, and grew up in segregated Baltimore. But she began swimming as a youngster at Druid Hill Park, one of the few city pools open to black people. She swam every day during the summertime, and as a teenager took diving lessons and taught people to swim. Her community, however, wasn't so interested. Quote, "The fear may be instilled in young children," close quote, Watson says. Quote, "People hear reports of a child drowning or an adult drowning, and then it becomes, quote, you're not going near the water," close quote, and that fear gets passed down, close quote. Now, Byrd and Watson, both senior citizens, are swimming ambassadors of a sort. They are not only swimming regularly for their own health, but also encouraging other black people to learn a skill many in their communities never had the opportunity to develop. Last month, two U.S. soldiers who went missing during a training exercise in Morocco were later found to have drowned. Both were black, and one was known to be a non-swimmer, a tragedy that reflects a long-standing disparity. Almost 40 million U.S. adults report being unable to swim. Roughly 1 in 3 black adults say they can't swim, compared with about 15% of adults overall. Most black adults have never taken a swimming lesson. Researchers say the causes are layered, including a legacy of segregated pools and beaches during the Jim Crow era, generational gaps in swimming culture, and fears about water that have been passed down through families for decades. Both Watson and Byrd are living proof that fear can be overcome. Watson, 89 years old, calls her athleticism, quote, "a gift from God," close quote. She still teaches fitness classes with her daughter and remains active in her community. Quote, "Everything I've done has been about quality of life. I saw that it was fun, and when I got older, I realized swimming can save your life," close quote, Watson says. Byrd swims and does water aerobics at least twice a week. Quote, "I come out feeling good," close quote, she says simply. Her path to the water was much longer. When Byrd moved to Connecticut as a young woman, a friend offered to teach her to swim, but the lessons never took hold. Quote, "I wanted to learn," close quote, Byrd says. Decades passed before she took her first formal lesson. Learning to swim became about more than exercise. It was also about confronting a fear she had carried for years. Quote, "I had to unlearn some of those fears in order for me to move forward," close quote, she says. Around age 69, Byrd enrolled in swim lessons and eventually found an instructor who would not let her quit. She began taking regular lessons at 70. Quote, "That's where I really learned," close quote, she says. Watson hopes more people will see swimming not only as recreation, but as a life-saving skill. That message resonates with Byrd. Quote, "Any kind of fear is a blockage," close quote, she says. Quote, "That comes with swimming, too," close quote. She believes the most powerful intervention begins with parents encouraging children to become comfortable around water before fear takes root. She also believes the way adults talk about water can either reinforce fear or build confidence. Her message to anyone still hesitant is straightforward. Quote, "There are hundreds of thousands of swimmers. They're still living," close quote, Byrd says. Quote, "I can learn to swim and live," close quote. Here's an item from the Hot Sheet page. Tyra Banks is preparing to take legal action against Netflix over its new America's Next Top Model documentary, and she's making it clear she did not sign off on the project. According to multiple reports, Banks says the streamers used her image and likeness without permission. In a statement shared through her representatives, Banks said she was blindsided by the documentary and, quote, "never agreed to participate in or authorize the use of my name, image, or story in this production," close quote. The Hollywood Reporter said that Banks claims the series used selective editing and missing context to misrepresent her answers. Netflix has not publicly responded to Banks' claims. You've been listening to the St. Louis American. My name's Greg Conroy. This has been brought to you by the folks at Mind's Eye Organization.
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0: a.m. The National Weather Service has issued a flood watch for Belleville until Friday at 4 a.m. A flood watch is in effect for Belleville and surrounding areas through 1 p.m. Saturday. Excessive rainfall is expected, with total accumulations between 1.5 and 3 inches, and locally higher amounts possible, particularly late tonight and Friday. This rainfall may lead to flooding in rivers, creeks, streams, and other low-lying areas. Residents in flood-prone locations should stay informed and be prepared to take action if flooding occurs. Please stay aware of changing weather conditions.
1: Here's your Southern Illinois weather forecast.
2: Good evening. This evening and tonight, there could be chance of rain with a low near 74. Friday, look for heavy rain with a high near 82. Friday night, expect light rain showers with a low near 70. Saturday, expect moderate rain with a high near 78. Get your weather every hour right here on Mind's Eye Radio, your virtual newsstand.
0: In Belleville and Collinsville, it's rainy and 78 degrees. In Granite City, it's overcast and 79 degrees.

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1: Good evening. It's 9 o'clock.

Welcome to the Central Illinois News Roundup on Mind's Eye Radio. I'm Wendy Roylands. This broadcast is for the week of June 23rd, 2026. 9 tornadoes confirmed in southern Illinois from Sunday storms. Climatologists break down the reasons behind the record-breaking Illinois tornado number. Governor Pritzker says it's up to the Bears whether the Illinois Stadium bill will come together. Visually impaired fans experienced baseball at Robin Roberts Stadium. I'll have details. And Sean Grayson, former Sangamon County Sheriff's deputy convicted of murder, will go before the Illinois Prison Review Board due to terminal cancer.

good evening. Weather has been at the top of our headlines, and 9 tornadoes confirmed. That coming in from the storms in southern Illinois on Sunday. Today, the National Weather Service confirmed 9 tornadoes in southern Illinois on Sunday, including an EF3 that killed 2 people and injured 5. Overall, at least 20 tornadoes were reported across Illinois, Missouri, Indiana, and Kentucky. Today, the National Weather Service confirmed 9 tornadoes in southern Illinois' dangerous storms on Sunday. An EF3 tornado hit Dix in Jefferson County, Illinois from 5:02 to 5:27 p.m., peak winds of 140 miles per hour, and a 13.8-mile track. The EF3 tornado caused 2 fatalities near July Road and Ranch Lane and injured 5 others who are expected to survive. Other tornadoes include an EF1 in rural Marion County, the peak 107 miles per hour with a 2.1-mile track, and an EF0 in Bradbury, peak 80 miles per hour, 6.4-mile track. Damage reported from the 9 tornadoes would be trees, farm buildings, equipment, power poles, sheds, and mobile homes in Marion and Jefferson County. I'm now checking the National Weather Service website and looking at the damage survey points. From June 21st, 2026, an EF3 scale tornado in Dix, D-I-X, Illinois. The length of the tornado, 13.8 miles. Again, that time was 5:02 to 5:27 p.m. Then 5:47 to 5:51 p.m. Sims, Illinois, an EF1 tornado. That length, 1.5 miles. Moving on now to Fort Branch, Indiana. That became an EF2 tornado, 7:02 to 7:25. It was a length of 11.5 miles. Then 7:11 to 7:21 p.m. on that Sunday, Jeffersonville, Illinois, an EF1 tornado, 3.8 in length. 7:37 to 7:38 p.m. Chandler, Indiana, number 1, an EF1 tornado. That tornado traveled a half mile. In Mackey, Indiana, 7:38 to 7:41, an EF1 that traveled 1.5 miles. In Linville, Indiana, 7:52 to 7:53 p.m., an EF0 tornado. It traveled 0.4 miles. Then another one in Linville, Indiana, number 2, 7:52 to 7:50, an EF1 tornado. It traveled 1 mile. Selwyn, Indiana, 7:57 to 7:59 p.m., an EF0. It traveled 1 mile. Dale, Indiana, saw an EF1 tornado, 8:15 to 8:16 p.m. It traveled 0.3 miles. Then on to Enfield, Illinois, 8:53 to 8:54 p.m., an EF0 tornado at 0.2 miles. And Newburgh, Indiana, 9:15 to 9:20 p.m., an EF1, 2.9 miles in scope. Grandview, Indiana. An EF0 tornado, 0.5 mile length, 10:03 to 10:04. Chandler, Indiana, number 2, 10:39 p.m. to 10:46 p.m. An EF1 traveling 2.5 miles per hour. The National Weather Service continues to confirm tornadoes from Sunday's outbreak, adding to the single-year record of 149 tornadoes in Illinois already confirmed before this weekend's storms. 2 weather experts, University of Illinois Climate, Meteorology, and Atmospheric Science Department Head Steve Nesbitt and Illinois State Water Survey State Climatologist Trent Ford say a number of atmospheric conditions are meshing at the same time, leading to the outbreak. We're seeing a really unlucky period of meteorology here for Illinois, said Nesbitt. It's unprecedented, almost double normal, almost triple the normal. A trough of cool, dry air over the Midwest, warm, humid air coming up from the Gulf, and a powerful jet stream are all combining this spring, forcing large outbreaks of tornadoes, according to these 2 scientists.
We launched a weather balloon that measured 65 miles an hour wind at about 2,000 feet above campus here at the University of Illinois. So super strong, record strong winds that cause anything that goes up during a thunderstorm to rotate, said Nesbitt. In 2022, Illinois saw 34 tornadoes. The state has recorded 100 plus tornadoes in the last 4 years since then. Many online are labeling Illinois as the new Tornado Alley, leaving some wondering if the steep increase in tornado frequency is climate change related. Given the fact that we had 34 tornadoes in 2024, and then we go over 100 4 years in a row, that's not how climate change tends to work, said Ford. So there's a climate change piece in there, but there's also probably a larger weather pattern. Ford said that pattern needs to be researched before a definitive answer could be given. As to what's on everyone's mind, is this the new normal? If whatever is causing these last 4 years continues, which is likely a form of natural weather variability, if that continues over the next few years, we'll probably see an increased risk of having a lot of tornadoes, said Ford. But given that this isn't a primarily climate change-driven thing, it's not something that we would expect to be the new normal, where we would get an average of 150 tornadoes every single year for the next 30 years. Ford said regardless of whether our future holds a few more tornadoes a year or a dozen more, there's a lot we can do to prepare. He reminds people to have a plan and know where you can take shelter if tornadoes like we witnessed on Sunday and even last week and the week before break out again. And that is the key, preparedness, being ready no matter what the weather is. Speaking of being prepared, I've put together a list of some ways to help you be safe. You can prepare for tornado season by installing accessible weather alert systems. You can map clutter-free routes to a safe room. You can prepare a customized go bag. Advanced planning guarantees swift and independent action when severe weather strikes. Some of the important strategies would include using the NOAA All-Hazard Weather Radio. Accessible alerts are important. NOAA, N-O-A-A, All-Hazard Weather Radios are equipped with vibrating alarms, strobe lights, or tone alert features. You can download accessible smartphone applications, such as the FEMA, F-E-M-A app that uses screen readers and real-time push notifications. Also, clearly identify the safest shelter location, such as a windowless interior room or basement on the lowest level. Keep pathways to it entirely free of clutter. Install high contrast tape or sensory markers on thresholds and stairs for low vision navigation during power outages. Also, have a go bag ready. Pack an emergency kit tailored to sensory needs. You could have spare mobility aids like a folding white cane, extra batteries for adaptive devices, copies of essential medical records in accessible forms like Braille, digital or large print, and more supplies if traveling with a guide dog. Also, use your support network. 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To recap my top story, Illinois surpasses the 2024 tornado record amid severe weather surges, including the one on Sunday. Halfway through the year, the Prairie State overtook the previous record for most tornadoes recorded in a single year. Right now, the record is 149 tornadoes. The previous record, 142 in 2024. While Illinois is used to severe weather and tornadic activity, local meteorologists have never seen anything like this before. National Weather Service meteorologist Alex Irwin shares his evaluation for the cause of these storms. I think that overall we've had a consistent pattern where we get the ingredients we need for severe weather. So that's moisture,
fuel, wind, shear, and some kind of system to bring fronts and initiate thunderstorms, Irwin said. Despite a dangerous and stormy start to the year, things could be slowing down soon. Storm season in Illinois usually lasts from April to June, said Irwin. We would expect to see conditions start to become less favorable as we get later into the summer. That's not to say we won't see any tornadoes, but the numbers should start to decrease here in the coming months. In Blue Mound, Illinois, Meridian Elementary will not open for school in August due to heavy storm damage. The Meridian School Board discussed next steps for Meridian Elementary School after the school suffered damage in last week's storms. The district superintendent told the school board on Monday evening that the building will not open in August for the beginning of the school year. Extreme winds seriously damaged the building and ripped off parts of the roof. Well, rain then left water damage in several classrooms. Every single major system in the building has been affected by water. From the ground, you couldn't really see the extent of the wind damage that had occurred, but when you got inside and saw how much water actually was inside the building, almost the entire rubber membrane that keeps water out had been blown off, said Meridian School District Superintendent Shane Gordon. Gordon said there was a walkthrough on Monday to assess damage with an insurance company. He also thanked the community for their help in the cleanup effort. Effingham Church is providing disaster relief supplies to a community reeling from tornadoes. The Effingham Church of Christ is providing help to people impacted by an EF3 tornado last week. The Churches of Christ have a Nashville, Tennessee distribution center to assist communities impacted by weather and other disasters. They help communities when they have disasters, whether it's a flood, tornado, or anything like that, said Leon Slater of the Effingham Church of Christ. Supplies include food, clothing, cleanup products, shovels, tarps, brooms, and more. The distribution center is open 10 a.m. to 4 p.m. on weekdays through Friday, or as long as supplies last. The center is located behind the Fox Holler Coffee Shop in Effingham. Again, this distribution center is open 10 a.m. to 4 p.m. weekdays, including Friday, for as long as they have things to give out. The center is behind the Fox, F-O-X, Holler, H-O-L-L-E-R, coffee shop in Effingham, Illinois. Taking a look at more environmental news, bees, butterflies, moths, and other pollinating insects may be small, but experts say their impact on the Illinois ecosystem and food production is enormous. June is National Pollinator Month, a time dedicated to raising awareness about the critical role pollinators play in supporting agriculture, native plants, and wildlife. According to the University of Illinois Extension, pollinators help reproduce many flowering plants and pollinate roughly one-third of the crops people eat. Pollinator Month is an important celebration of our pollinating insects, according to Ryan Paku, horticulture educator with University of Illinois Extension. They're very important to our food supply. One-third of the crops we eat are insect-pollinated, but also in natural plant ecosystems, they fuel fruit and seed production. They are essential to a lot of things that happen on the ecological level as well as with plants. Extension officials say pollinator populations have faced increased challenge in recent years due to habitat loss, pesticide use, and other environmental pressure. Panko said the issue extends beyond bees and butterflies. In recent years, there's been a lot of research into insect decline in general. That's not just pollinators, it's insects around the globe. He explained that insects serve as a foundation for the food web, helping transfer energy from plants to birds, mammals, and other wildlife. If we start to lose those insects that are important as our base for everything, then food webs start to collapse. There will be a ripple effect. It's been shocking to see some of the research that has come out in the last several decades on insect decline. To help reverse the trends, University of Illinois Extension has developed several programs aimed at educating residents and expanding pollinator habitat throughout the state.
One of those efforts is the Pollinator Pockets program. It encourages homeowners and gardeners to create pollinator-friendly spaces in their yard. Participants can register their gardens and receive signage identifying the area as a pollinator habitat. Extension also maintains resources through the Illinois Pollinator website, which helps gardeners identify native plants that support bees, butterflies, moths, and other beneficial insects. We send you a nice little sign that says Pollinator Pocket. It's meant to be an outreach and educational program where it educates the folks that get the signs, and then it tells others that your garden is important for pollinators. Across Illinois, Extension staff and Master Gardener volunteers have established community gardens designed to provide season-long food sources for pollinators. Not only are we thinking about ornamental beauty when we plant these spaces, but support of pollinators and having a season of blooming plants that start as early in the season as we can and go all the way through fall, so pollinators have the important food source. University of Illinois Extension is encouraging residents to celebrate Pollinator Month by planting native flowers in backyards, containers, and community gardens. Native plants are especially valuable because they have evolved alongside local pollinators and provide reliable source of nectar and pollen while thriving in Illinois growing conditions. Examples include milkweed, coneflower, bee balm, black-eyed Susan, and prairie blazing star. If you are interested in protecting pollinators, one of the things you can do really simple is start to add native plants to your garden space or do a container on your front step, wherever you can plant them. We know that native plants have an exclusive relationship with our native pollinators, and they're really important for that support. Also, scientists encourage residents to rethink common landscaping practices. Limit pesticide use can help protect beneficial insects. Reducing unnecessary outdoor lighting can lessen disruptions to nighttime pollinators, such as moths. The use of pesticides has been shown worldwide to have a huge impact on pollinators. Think about what you're trying to accomplish and whether there are other ways we can accomplish that without the use of chemicals. There's more information about creating pollinator-friendly landscapes. Residents should visit the Illinois Extension Pollinator Resource and Plant Selection Tool. We can grow healthier ecosystems at home as it is Pollinator Month. We can plant native flowers in a backyard, a patio container, or a community garden, and that provides critical food and habitat for butterflies, bees, and other pollinators. This June, in recognition for National Pollinator Month, the University of Illinois Extension is encouraging community members like you to create pollinator gardens at home to support the vital role of insects and other wildlife and that what they play in the environment. More than 150 crops rely on pollinators to produce one-third of the U.S. food supply, directly and indirectly. Beyond agriculture, other species depend on pollinators for well-pollinated plants to bear fruit, nuts, and seeds on a scale that sustains ecosystems and biodiversity. Flies, bees, moths, beetles, wasps, and butterflies are among the pollinators experiencing population decline due to habitat loss and reduced pollen and nectar sources. Growing a pollinator garden with flowering plants is one simple way Illinois residents can make a meaningful environmental impact at home. To help, Illinois Extension is sharing pollinator gardening resources and other upcoming programs during National Pollinator Month, going on now and beyond. Community members can learn how to attract pollinators to their yard, also how to identify these vital species and learn what to plant to support them. Residents can also explore the Extension Illinois Pollinator Tool. It's on go.illinois.edu.
Backspace Illinois Pollinators. It has expert recommendations on plants for pollinator gardens, plant design tips, community science opportunities, and also more resources to support pollinator habitats. People want simple ways to support pollinators at home, said Jamie Vback, Extension Horticulture Educator. Learning more about pollinators helps them understand what is needed to encourage them to visit our yards. Since 2016, nearly 600 residents have reported small neighborhood gardens across Illinois through Extension Pollinator Pocket Initiative. Anyone can create one and report it through the Pollinator Pocket website. It will be added to the map of gardens in Illinois and across the nation. Small actions like this contribute to the positive impact needed to support pollinators. The incredible response from the community shows how individual actions can add to the larger effect and the larger effort to support pollinators. Each of these registered gardens helps sustain a healthy environment for pollinators and people, according to horticulture educator Ryan Panku. Whether planting a few native flowers in a container or transforming a part of a yard into a pollinator habitat, every garden can help support ecosystems across Illinois. There's more information on how to support pollinators locally, and it's important to find your neighborhood extension office through go.illinois.edu, find extension. I'm looking at a picture from Rockford, Illinois, and a master gardener is volunteering, and he's giving tours at a local pollinator garden.

taking a look now at the Central Illinois weather. 77 degrees right now and partly cloudy skies. Our sunset tonight is at 8:28 p.m. Sunrise was early this morning, 5:27 a.m. Today we had clouds and winds were light and variable. 77 degrees was the high right now for today. Tonight, some clouds, a low near 58 degrees. Nice sleeping weather. Winds will be light and variable. Tomorrow, partly cloudy skies for Wednesday, June 24th. High 80 degrees. Winds south to southwest at 10 to 15 miles per hour. Wednesday night, partly to mostly cloudy skies with scattered thunderstorms before midnight. Low around 62 degrees, wind southwest at 5 to 10 miles per hour. The chance of rain, 40%. Turning to the forecast now for Thursday, June 25th, 80 degrees will do it for the high, a low of 64 degrees. Showers will be possible in the afternoon, highs in the low 80s and lows in the mid 60s. Sunset on June 25th, 8:28 p.m. Winds will be west at 7 miles per hour, chance of rain 20%, humidity 73%. UV index will be high on Thursday, 7 for the UV index. Thursday night, periods of rain, low near 64 degrees. Winds east to northeast at 5 to 10 miles per hour. Chance of rain, 70%. Rainfall could reach 1 inch. Then on Friday, showers, maybe a rumble of thunder. Highs in the mid-70s and lows in the mid-60s. The expected high, 79 degrees for Friday. Overnight low, 66 degrees. Sunset 8:28:34. Winds east to southeast at 9 miles per hour. Humidity coming in at 82%. Friday night, chance of rain. It'll be cloudy with showers, low 66 degrees. Winds east to northeast at 5 to 10 miles per hour. The chance of rain, 50%. On Saturday, 84 degrees for the high, a low of 68 degrees overnight. Morning showers, a few morning showers possible, highs in the low 80s, lows in the low 70s. The chance of rain coming in at 20%. Sunset again at 8:28 p.m. Winds southeast at 9 miles per hour. Humidity 77%. The UV index again on Saturday, high 7. Stay hydrated and wear your sunscreen, as we always talk about. Saturday night, a few showers in the evening with scattered thunderstorms arriving overnight. Low 68 degrees. Winds south to southeast, 5 to 10 miles per hour. Chance of rain 50%. And on Sunday, 90 degrees. We are warming up on Sunday. A mix of sun and clouds. Highs in the upper 80s. And I'm calling a high of 90 degrees. The lows will be in the mid-70s. Chance of rain 20%. Sunset still at that 8:28 p.m. mark. Winds south at 14 miles per hour. Sunrise 5:29 a.m. Humidity 72%. The UV index on Sunday high. It will come in at a 9. Very high. So be sure to wear your sunscreen. If you head out on Sunday, stay hydrated and take an umbrella with you with that 20% chance of rain. Monday, even warmer, high 92 degrees, a few clouds, highs in the low 90s, 92 degrees will do it for the high, lows in the mid 70s, our low coming in at about 75 degrees, pretty warm. Chance of rain is out of the picture, sunset 8:28, winds south to southwest, 14 miles per hour. Monday night, mostly clear skies, low near 75 degrees, wind south to southwest at 10 to 15 miles per hour. Sunrise 5:30 a.m. Humidity will be at 67% on Monday. UV index for Monday is a 9, very high. Wear the sunscreen on any exposed parts of your body if you'll be outside. Stay hydrated with a water bottle and be sure to stay in touch with your friends and family.

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Robin Roberts Stadium in Springfield, Illinois, frequently hosts community events designed to provide fully inclusive experiences for fans living with visual impairments. The venue is accessible. Local organizations occasionally offer immersive features such as tactical ball tracking technology and special guest meet and greet to enhance the game day experience. The stadium has partnered with organizations to provide live, sensory-rich game day experiences. Fans with visual impairments have previously been given opportunities to experience America's pastime using specialized technology. Robin Roberts Stadium is the home of the Springfield Lucky Horseshoes and the Women's Pro Baseball League. The venue frequently hosts theme nights and community outings. It is considered to be accessible. Seating options are available for guests using wheelchairs or requiring specific accommodations are available. Space can be limited, so early booking is important. On Thursday, people living with visual impairment had the opportunity to enjoy America's pastime at Robin Roberts Stadium in Springfield. The fans were members of the Educational Center for the Visually Impaired, which partners with Brandt Agriculture for its services. Personal vision coach Ann Sconhoff, who has impairments herself, said that the audio description technology makes events like these possible. Normally, when we come to baseball games, we're just sitting as spectators, but here we can really get involved a little more because we have audio description that's telling us what's going on. Governor Pritzker says it's up to the Bears whether the Illinois Stadium bill comes together. The Chicago Bears say they're primarily focused on sites in northwest Indiana for a possible stadium, but Governor Pritzker says Illinois should not be ruled out. The Chicago Bears say they have other things in mind. This week, Pritzker said he'd be open to calling a special session of the General Assembly to address the stadium project, but only if the Bears and Illinois lawmakers can reach a workable deal prior to the session taking place. On Tuesday, Pritzker said the ball is in the Bears' court. It's up to the Bears to make a decision about where they want to be, he said. Pritzker said the Bears need to have more conversations with lawmakers who balked at the idea of giving funds to the team for infrastructure, as well as those opposed to giving the Bears lower property tax rates to incentivize them to move to suburban Arlington Heights. They need to begin conversations with members of legislature that they weren't able to win over before, he said. The governor also argued the state is still well positioned to make a stadium project happen and push back on the idea that Indiana is in the lead after their legislature passed a bill aimed at luring the Bears to the Hoosier State. We don't want to raise taxes on the people of Illinois. We have offered infrastructure support, which is actually most of what the Bears have been asking for. We think we're as close as anybody to getting a stadium done here. I don't think Indiana is a whole heck of a lot closer than we are, he said. Indiana lawmakers passed a bill aimed at encouraging the Bears to build a stadium in the Hammond area. The funding for projects related to the stadium would come from the Bears themselves, along with funding from the state of Indiana for infrastructure and other needs around the project. Notably, the bill would also exempt the Bears from property taxes on that project. In Illinois, the Bears have been seeking a pilot program payment in lieu of taxes bill from the state legislature to lock in more favorable property tax rates. They have also sought funding for infrastructure improvements around the proposed stadium site at the location of the former Arlington International Racecourse. The Bears had previously said they wanted to make a decision by early summer on their future home, but there has been no definitive timetable established by the team to make the final call and to get the shovels in the ground.
Also in political news, several key Illinois laws take effect on July 1st of this year, just a few days away, bringing changes to driver's license renewals, e-bike regulations, maternal health training, and school policies. Under House Bill 1226, the age for mandatory in-person driver's license renewals has increased from 75 years old to 79 years old. The law also raises the mandatory driving test age to 87 or 75 for someone with a commercial driver's license. And it broadens the list of family members who can report medical conditions that could affect a relative's ability to drive. Moving on to e-bike regulations, stricter safety and operational regulations for electric bikes have taken effect. Riders of higher class e-bikes, those capable of exceeding 28 miles per hour, will be restricted to roads and they will not be allowed. They're prohibited from bike paths, trails, or sidewalks. Higher class e-bikes capable of going over 28 miles per hour will be restricted to roads. They will not be allowed on bike paths, trails, or sidewalks. The maternal health training, House Bill 2517, mandates that healthcare workers provide maternal health services complete and that in an annual training course on implicit bias awareness take place. It's to focus heavily on marginalized race and ethnic groups who experience higher maternal mortality rates. And in House Bill 3851, under school and student policies, the definition of school bullying is expanded to include sharing sexual images. Starting in the 2026-2027 school year, this broadens to include cyberbullying through the unauthorized sharing of digitally replicated or AI-generated fake likeness of a person or fake likeness of nudity. Public schools must adopt specific procedures for reviewing and authorizing law enforcement access to students for immigration purposes. Again, House Bill 3851 takes effect for this school year, and it broadens the definition of cyberbullying, specifically through the unauthorized sharing of digitally replicated AI-generated fake likeness of a person and fake nudity. Public schools must also adopt specific procedures for reviewing and authorizing law enforcement access to students based on immigration purposes. Also, local tax and other updates. Unlike in previous years, Illinois is foregoing its annual motor fuel tax increase, typically the index for inflation on July 1st, as part of the state's budget plan. Local sales tax rates will change in certain taxing jurisdictions. Meanwhile, gas prices are down in Central Illinois. Gas prices in Central Illinois are dropping, marking five consecutive weeks of decrease. The statewide average now sits at $4.13 per gallon. Localized trends show prices falling into the high $3 to low $4 range, though costs still remain higher than the national average. So just to give you an idea, Champaign, Illinois, averages are sitting around $4.02 per gallon after a 21.5-cent drop in just 1 week. Sangamon County averages are hovering closer to $3.93 per gallon. Statewide, prices in Illinois have fallen by 18 cents over the past week and have plummeted by nearly a dollar from the mid-May peak. You can find out also how gas prices are doing by going on websites such as the AAA Fuel Price Tracker. Economists say the price of gas continues to fall in Central Illinois. More cities now are below $4. Gas Buddy also reporting another week of falling gas prices on Monday, also marking five straight weeks of decreasing averages in Central Illinois, the entire state and the country. Average prices are not available for every Central Illinois community, but in Champaign-Urbana, the average price of gas on Monday is close to falling below $4 per gallon for the first time since April. A 21-cent decrease in the last week left the average price at $4.02. That compares to $4.95 on May 7th. That's when Gas Buddy's charting tools indicated Champaign
Urbana had reached its highest average since gas prices started skyrocketing at the start of March. $4.02 is still a full dollar higher than the average price in late February. Gas Buddy surveys 79 gas stations in Champaign, Urbana, as well as Savoy and other communities surrounding the area, and it found that gas ranged from between $3.88 in Champaign to $4.37 in Rantoul, and that would compare to $3.99 in Champaign and $4.89, respectively, last week. Other cities around central Illinois also saw weekly changes in their cheapest gas prices, many falling below $4 per gallon. Altamont, Illinois, $4.14 to $4.09. Arcola, Illinois, $4.39 to $4.29. Argenta, $4.03 to $3.87. Ashcom, Illinois, $4.25 to $4.09. Assumption, Illinois, $4.39 to $4.23. Bemet, $4.34 to $4.14. Blue Mound, Illinois, saw the change of $4.19 to $3.84 a gallon this week. Caitlin, Illinois, went from $4.51 to $4.44 a gallon. That's going on right now. Sarah Gordo, $4.19 to $3.75. Charleston, Illinois, $4.25 to $4.21. Chatsworth, $4.39 to $4.29. Clifton, $4.08 to $4.39, going the wrong way. Clinton, Illinois, $4.36 to $4.16. Danville, Illinois, dropped from $4.03 a gallon to $3.93 a gallon. Decatur only went down 2 cents, $3.79 to $3.77. Gilman, Illinois, $4.19 to $4.05. Georgetown, Illinois, $4.56 to $4.39. Still expensive in Georgetown. Greenup, Illinois, $4.15 in gas. 1 gallon went to $3.95 a gallon. Crescent City, $4.25 to $3.95 a gallon. Effingham, $3.99 to $3.74 a gallon. Farmer City, $4.44 to $4.34. Tolano, Illinois, $4.09 to $3.94 a gallon. Tuscola, $4.23 to $3.87. Watseka, $4.19 to $3.89 a gallon. The rest of Illinois is also seeing decreasing gas prices, with the state average falling by 18 cents in the last week to $4.13 per gallon. After breaking the $5 ceiling in mid-May and reaching a high of $5.09, the average price of gas has fallen by almost a dollar. Illinois last saw gas at an average of $4.13 in mid-March. The cheapest gas in Illinois is $3.20, and that is found in the suburbs of Chicago. Patrick DeHaan is the head of petroleum analysis for Gas Buddy, and he said that just last week, nearly every state saw a week-over-week decrease in their average price of gas. The national average now stands at $3.85, which is 14 cents lower than last week and 72 cents lower than the high of $4.57 it reached twice in May. The national average price of diesel fuel also fell in the last week, decreasing by 19 cents to $4.99 per gallon. In the 6 weeks since peaking at $5.62 in mid-May, the national diesel average has fallen by 63 cents. Despite the falling gas prices, DeHaan noted that things in the Middle East could change and this trend could reverse. New uncertainty has emerged after Iran suggested the Strait of Hormuz was closed, along with fresh warnings that the U.S. could again strike Iran, developments that could push oil prices higher in the days ahead, he said. Despite this, gasoline prices aren't yet as significant
significant risk of a spike, as some vessels have continued to move through the strait. Still, should the situation worsen or escalate further, motorists could see that risk change quickly. Former Sangamon County Deputy Sean Greason, very seriously sick with several forms of terminal cancer, has now asked to go before the Illinois Prisoner Review Board. He will attend on July 31st. Sean Greason seeks early release from prison. Former Sangamon County Sheriff Deputy Sean Greason is seeking an early release from prison after his conviction in the killing of Sonia Massey. Greason is scheduled to appear before the Illinois Prisoner Review Board on July 31st, following an application for release. He was sentenced in January to 20 years behind bars after being found guilty last October of second-degree murder. Authorities say Greason shot and killed Massey, an unarmed black woman, in July 2024 after she called 911 to report a possible intruder at her Springfield home. The case drew widespread attention and renewed scrutiny over police response and accountability. A prisoner review board, like the Illinois Prisoner Review Board or similar state bodies, is a quasi-judicial agency. It's used to evaluate incarcerated individuals and their release statuses, managing sentence conditions, and handling appeals. It's used to determine if an eligible individual is ready for release, such as a parole hearing. It's also used for medical releases, reviewing petitions for compassionate or medical release for terminally ill or incapacitated individuals. It can also be used as a pardon, hearing petitions and making confidential recommendations to the state governor regarding commuting sentences and pardons. Greason will have his hearing before the Illinois Prisoner Review Board on July 31st in Springfield. Sangamon County State's Attorney John Millhiser said Sean Greason, the former Sangamon County Sheriff's deputy convicted of second-degree murder in October, filed a pro se application. In it, he filed under a medical situation. Greason applied pro se under the Joe Coleman Act or Medical Release Act, which allows certain imprisoned individuals the right to request early release. Family members of Sonia Massey said the news has reopened painful wounds. Sante Massey, Sonia Massey's cousin, said he was at work when he received the call and became physically ill after learning Greason was seeking release. He said the family is frustrated and heartbroken and continues to struggle with the emotional impact of Sonia Massey's death. One of the biggest questions our family has is how much longer are we going to have to deal with this, Sante Massey said. Sante Massey said he intends to continue speaking publicly about his cousin and plans to provide additional comments in the future. Greason was convicted of second-degree murder on October in connection with the fatal shooting of Sonia Massey, a 36-year-old mother of two, inside her home in unincorporated area of Sangamon County. Greason has terminal cancer in at least two, if not three, parts of his body. Greason has battled colon cancer for years, but last month his attorney, Mark Wyckoff, said in court that the cancer has spread to his liver and lungs, and now doctors have said Greason has been diagnosed also with rectal cancer. In Oak Lawn, Illinois, a suburban methadone clinic owner used fraud schemes to buy yachts, cars, and jewelry, according to the feds. The charges were announced today as part of a large-scale Justice Department investigation that resulted in charges against 455 people that amount to $6.5 billion in numerous healthcare fraud schemes across the country. The Justice Department charged 19 Illinoisans, three of them from Chicago, with various healthcare fraud schemes today. It's part of a large-scale investigation that yielded charges against more than 450 people in numerous schemes across the country.
In one case, 51-year-old Daniel Robinson from Palos Park is accused of defrauding Illinois Medicaid through filing false claims for behavioral health counseling and therapy services that were never provided. Since January 2024, Robinson's company, ODA Solutions, an Oak Lawn methadone clinic, has billed Illinois Medicaid more than $95 million and has been paid about $75 million, according to the Justice Department. He allegedly told others in his company to create fake medical records and bill them for counseling services that were not provided, including for some patients who had died. Robinson moved about $45 million in fraudulent proceeds into several accounts, of which about $7 million was spent on luxury cars, a yacht, which he named Butt Naked, jewelry, and real estate, according to the U.S. District for the Northern District of Illinois, Andrew Botro's office. Robinson allegedly submitted claims for 500 or more hours of counseling services per day, more than what his staff could provide if they had worked 24 hours per day, according to the Justice Department. ODA Solutions' massive profit margins and Robinson's massive distribution of fraud proceeds for non-business purposes were made possible by the fact that Robinson was not paying any providers to render the vast majority of the services ODA Solutions billed to managed care organizations. That was in the criminal complaint against Robinson filed last week in federal court. The Justice Department announced today that it was part of a 2026 national healthcare fraud takedown, charging 455 people and 90 doctors and other licensed medical professionals with numerous healthcare fraud and opioid abuse schemes involving more than $6.5 billion in false claims. Healthcare fraud causes billions of dollars in losses to the federal government and private insurers. And all too often, it involves the exploitation of patients through unnecessary or unsafe medical tests and procedures. Illinois Attorney General Quam Raoul's office charged 17 people from Illinois with different healthcare fraud schemes. 46-year-old Charles Berry of Chicago. He is accused of submitting false claims to the Illinois Department of Human Services for services that were not provided under the Home Services Program, which serves people with severe disabilities in their home. 50-year-old Donald Johnson and 25-year-old Brittany Lofton, both from Chicago, are also charged in separate schemes with making false claims to the Home Services Program. Both are accused of submitting claims that overlap with dates and times that the intended recipient was either admitted to a long-term care facility or a hospital. Physician and pharmacy owner Mohammed Kamis, 57 years old from River Forest, he's accused of working with Amro Abdel Fattah, 45 years old from Lombard. Both of them worked to submit more than $1 million in false claims for pharmaceutical prescriptions that were never filled or not legally prescribed. Thank you for listening to the Central Illinois News Roundup for the week of June 23rd. This show will replay on Thursday, June 25th, and I will be back with you again the following Tuesday. Thank you for listening to Mind's Eye Radio. Have a great week.

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1: As of 9:50 p.m., the National Weather Service has issued a flood watch for Belleville until Friday at 4 a.m. A flood watch is in effect for Belleville and surrounding areas due to the potential for flooding from excessive rainfall. Rainfall amounts of 1.5 to 3 inches are expected late this afternoon through midday Saturday, with the heaviest rain likely occurring tonight and Friday.

0: In Belleville and Collinsville, it's rainy and 78 degrees. In Granite City, it's overcast and 79 degrees.
1: Hello, Mind's Eye community. The 2026 season of St. Louis Cardinals baseball is underway at Busch Stadium in St. Louis. Mind's Eye will be providing audio description at select games this season, so dig out your Cardinals jersey, grab a friend, and come on down. On Wednesday, June 24th, the Cardinals host the Arizona Diamondbacks. Game time is at 6:45 p.m. On Sunday, July 12th, the Atlanta Braves come to town to play the Cardinals. First pitch is at 1:15 p.m. On Wednesday, July 29th, the Cubs are back to play the Cardinals. Game time is at 6:45 p.m. On Saturday, August 29th, the Pittsburgh Pirates come to town. Game time is at 1:15 p.m. And on Sunday, September 20th, it's our last audio-described game of the season as the Cardinals host the Washington Nationals. Game time is at 1:15 p.m. For the full list of events and links to purchase tickets, visit our calendar at bit.ly/upcoming-ad-events.
2: So you want to attract mates. After all, passing on your genes is what evolution is all about. To do that, you need offspring. And to get a lot of those, you need to be attractive. The flashier, the better. Hey, look over here. Sexy me. Ah, but there's the problem. The flashier you are, the more likely you are to attract predators. Hey, look over there. That guy really stands out. I'll eat him. This is the pickle. How to be flashy in the eyes of mates, but subdued in the eyes of predators. New studies show that swordtail fish have evolved a clever solution: use ultraviolet light. These innocuous little critters actually shine brightly in stripes that run along their flanks, but only if you look in the UV wavelength. Researcher Molly Cummings and her co-workers at the University of Texas at Austin placed a female swordtail in the tank with two males visible at either end. One of the males, however, was surrounded by filtering glass that blocks UV light. They found that the female was twice as likely to demonstrate interest in the male whose UV flashes were visible to her. Twice as likely. That's a big finding. Put a Mexican tetra in the middle tank, that's a predator who snacks on swordtails, and you get a different result. The tetra shows equal interest in getting at both swordtails. Like humans, tetras are unable to register UV light. Interpretation? Male swordtails have developed a subtle way of advertising sexual readiness to females of their own species while avoiding courting disaster. This moment of science came from Indiana University with underwriting from the Office of the Chancellor and Textilery Weavers of Bloomington, Indiana, creating handwoven throws, pillows, and accessories for America's home since 1979. Today's program was prepared by William Oram with help from William Rowland in biology. I'm Don Glass.

0: Hello, Mind's Eye community. Here are Mind's Eye's audio description events for the week of March 23rd. On Sunday, March 23rd, the Albion Theater presents The Beauty Queen of Linane at the Kranzberg Arts Center. Showtime is at 2 p.m. And on Tuesday, March 25th, the St. Louis Blues host the Montreal Canadiens at the Enterprise Center. The puck drops at 7 p.m. For a full list of events and links to purchase tickets, visit our calendar at bit.ly/upcoming-ad-events.
1: Couples sometimes find it useful to spend time apart to keep a relationship sound. And the males and females of one species of bird also appear to find separate vacations preferable. I'm David Ginder. We'll hear more on today's Nature Watch. Couples who have considered taking separate vacations might take a lesson from the dark-eyed junco. This common feeder bird has an unusual migratory pattern. The majority of males stay north for the

0: migrate south. While some ornithologists muse that's to get away from one another, the real reason is grounded in science rather than emotion. The larger males are able to tolerate the cold better. Despite the different courses they take, male and female populations remain about equal, since winter mortality among males is roughly offset by the perils of migration faced by females. With their migratory travels taking place mostly after sunset, you might think of male and female dark-eyed juncos as two ships passing in the night. Do you have a comment about our show? 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
7: 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Today, I'll be reading from Sports Illustrated. We're reading from the Sports Illustrated copyright 2026 ABGSI LLC, and this is all about the World Cup competitors, Sports Illustrated, the World Cup preview. And we were doing the FIFA rankings, and we stopped with South Africa, and we will continue with the FIFA ranking of South Korea, and they are in Group A schedule. The team history is the World Cup appearance. This is their 12th. The last appearance was in 2022. They got to round of 16. And the best finish ever was in fourth place in 2002. Their manager is Hong Myung-bo. And South Korea's X Factor is Son Heung-min, now entering the twilight of his career. The 33-year-old remains South Korea's talisman. The Los Angeles FC star has the skills to unlock any defense and will be motivated to make amends after a disappointing 2022 World Cup. Their breakout star this year is Yang Min-hyuk. If Sun is South Korea's present, then here is its future. The explosive young winger, also blessed with a keen eye for goal, shattered records in the K-League before being snapped up by Tottenham Hotspur, Sun's former club, no less in 2024. These South Korean warriors win by using their minds. South Korea was the only team to go unbeaten in AFC qualifying with 11 wins and 5 draws. Without overwhelming opponents, Hong Myung-bo's side, built on a disciplined back three, was tough to break down. The Taiguk Warriors are organized. They're patient in possession and strike at the right moment. Often, their wing backs are the ones that are hitting. That measured approach is one Hong will carry into the summer, aiming to outthink rather than outmuscle the competition. Matching the country's fourth place finish in 2002 may be ambitious, but a favorable group offers hope. That was written by BL. Again, the ranking FIFA has them at 25. Their Group A schedule looks like this. On their match one is on June 11th in Zapopan, Mexico, and that's versus Czechia. And their match two is set for June 18th, still in the same place, Mexico, Zapopan, and it is against Mexico. Their match three will be June 24th, Guadalupe, Mexico, and that will be versus South Africa. Their likely finish, and Sports Illustrated thinks, will be the round of 16. Now we're on to Group B. Fun fact, Bosnia and Herzegovina faces the most grueling travel schedule of the entire group stage. They're playing in three different cities spanning coast to coast. Starting in Toronto and heading to Los Angeles and Seattle will total more than 3,100 miles for them. Their FIFA ranking is 65. A little bit of team history for Bosnia and Herzegovina. The World Cup appearance, this is only their second. The last appearance was at the group stage in 2014, and their best finish was in 2014 at the group stage. Their manager is Sergej Barbaras, and the Dragons will lean on a fiery vet in Bosnia and Herzegovina. Nearly blew it three times during qualifying, giving up a 77th minute equalizer on the final match day, getting outplayed by Wales in the playoff semifinal, and then needing a late gate goal and penalties to beat a 10-man Italy team. In years past, Bosnia developed gifted central playmakers, but this team is more practical and functional, doing much of its damage by whipping in crosses to Edin Dzeko. And the ageless striker has 73 goals for his country. The rest of the lineup that featured in March has a combined 17. That was written by Jamie Spencer. Bosnia and Herzegovina's X factor is Edin Dzeko, with more than 1,000 career appearances, club and international, and over 450 goals. This is the ultimate swan song for this 40-year-old, but don't mistake him for an old-timer out for one last ride. He scored six times during their qualifying. Their breakout star, Esmer Bajrakderevic, is unusual for a young player to look so comfortable at the senior level, but the 21-year-old Wisconsin-born PSV winger gives off serious confident vibes. He's difficult to brush off at the ball, always looking for the killer pass and an accurate shooter. Sports Illustrated has them as likely finish in the round of 32. Next in Group B, there's a picture of a young soccer player, and it's a moon and starlit night, and the soccer player is going all the way into the atmosphere. And that illustration is by Michael Byers. This iconic moment, it took Canada five World Cup matches to score. So imagine the delight when Alphonso Davies headed home 67 seconds into his 2022 match against Croatia. The less said about the subsequent four Croatian goals, the better. FIFA ranking for Canada is 30. Let's look at the team history here. World Cup appearance, this will be their third. Their last appearance was at the group stage in 2022. Their best finishes have been at the group stage in 1986 and 2022. The manager is Jesse Marsh. Canada, history could be made north of the border. Don't be surprised to see fans running into the streets if their team picks up a single point. Canada has lost each of its previous six World Cup matches. But with the feverish pace of Alphonso Davies, the goal-scoring confidence of Jonathan David, and the stepovers of Tejan Buchanan, another shout-out seems unlikely. With home field advantage in Toronto and Vancouver, manager Jesse Marsh hopes the pesky high pressing style that led his team to the 2024 Copa America semis against reigning World Cup champ Argentina will ignite a feverish campaign, written by Ben Steiner. Let's talk about that X factor, Jonathan David. He's a forward. Any attacker who goes by the nickname Iceman can be relied upon to keep his cool under the pressure in front of the goal. Expect this 26-year-old Cervantes forward, who was born in New York City, to be a factor in a potentially dark horse run for Canada. Their breakout star, Ismael Kone, midfielder, after a one-year stint at Marseille, they saw him rarely play and get loaned to a different team. The flashy central midfielder has rediscovered his verve azzurra in Serie A. The 24-year-old is a dynamic runner with the ball. Their match schedule looks like this in Group B. Match 1, June 12th, Toronto versus Bosnia and Herzegovina. Match 2, June 18th in Vancouver against Qatar. And match 3 is June 24th in Vancouver against Switzerland. And they'll likely finish the round of 32. Next is a fun fact about Qatar. Arrives at the World Cup as reigning Asian champion after winning the last two AFC Asian Cups in 2019 and 2023. Remarkably, the team had never so much as gotten past the quarterfinals in 9 earlier appearances at the tournament. Their unique illustrated photo for World Cup preview, One Global Game, and Sports Illustrated's Dayar Al-Assadi drew this picture, and it's elegant with horses and a gold trophy. It sits with a background of birds and an Olympic torch. Qatar, their FIFA ranking at 55. The World Cup appearance will only be their second. The last appearance was in group stage in 2022, and their best finish, group stage 2022. Their manager is Julen Lopetegui, and Qatar, the host with the mostest losses, can only get better. In 2022, Qatar became the worst performing host nation in World Cup history, losing all 3 of its matches. And the team has a few players who are accomplished pros in the Persian Gulf region, but they haven't been tested much on a wider international scale. That showed when Qatar couldn't keep pace with the fellow World Cup sides, Iran and Uzbekistan, during qualifying. Manager Julen Lopetegui is also short on World Cup experience himself. He was sacked by Spain on the eve of the 2018 tournament for negotiating with Real Madrid behind his federation's back. That was written by J.S. Qatar's X factor, Akram Afif. He's a midfielder here and a prolific scorer for top Qatari club Al Saad. Afif was named best footballer in Asia in 2024. The right-footed 29-year-old who plays on the left side confounds his defenders. He has 40 international goals, second most in Qatar's history. Their breakout star is Mohamed El-Manai. In order for Afif to flourish, there needs to be a creative force behind him fashioning opportunities. And that's the role of the 22-year-old midfielder who was named the best under-23 player by the Qatar FA in 24-25. Now, their Group B schedule looks like this. It's in match 1, June 13th in Santa Clara, California. That's against Switzerland. Match 2nd for them is June 18th in Vancouver, and that's versus Canada. And then their match 3 is June 24th, Seattle versus Bosnia-Herzegovina. And they're likely finish at the group stage. Let's look at the next group in Group B. The One Global Game, Sports Illustrated, is Switzerland's best chance at making the World Cup finals wilted in 104 heat in 19 back in 1954. As host, the Swiss surrendered a goal lead to an Austria side that prevailed 7-5 in what remains the highest scoring World Cup match ever. And that their illustration is by Maria Grick, and it shows green geometric white making a sun and mountains with the Swiss Alps chairlift going across the top. Switzerland, the FIFA ranking for them is 19. This will be their 13th World Cup appearance. Their last appearance was in 2022 in the round of 16. Best finish has been quarterfinals back in 1934, 1938, and 1954. The manager is Murat Yakin. Don't sleep on the humble Swiss. Ewan Ross Murray says, Switzerland has long been an unspectacular force on the World Cup stage, a regular attendee to the party that often departs before the cake has been cut. Manager Murat Yakin's team has gone out in the first knockout stage in each of the past three tournaments. Hopes to go deeper are made possible by a wise and experienced group. What they lack in flair and individualism, they more than make up for in organization, camaraderie, and an unassuming reputation that often lulls opponents into a false sense of security. Their X factor on the Switzerland team is Grant Zahaka. Once known as a hot-headed liability at Arsenal, the Swiss captain has rebuilt his reputation. Technical yet tenacious, he led Bayer Leverkusen to a domestic double in 2023 and 24 and has continued his renaissance in Sunderland. Breakout star for the Swiss is Johan Manzambi. Zaka's talented mentee has the ability to dazzle audiences. This 20-year-old has scored 3 times in just 10 caps for the Swiss and has impressed at the SC Freiburg with his precision passing, direct running, and finishing. Their Group B schedule is as follows. If you want to watch the Swiss, they'll be in match one on June 13th in Santa Clara, California versus Qatar. Their match two will be June 18th in Inglewood, California versus Bosnia Herzegovina. And match three in Vancouver will be against the Canadians. And their likely finish, FIFA says, Sports Illustrated, is round of 16. Now we're moving on to the Group C in the World Cup preview. One global game, we have Brazil. Their illustration, the colorful, lots of different colors by Dennis Freitas, shows one guy getting ready to kick into the soccer, and the goalie is there. And the iconic moment is a jaw-dropping goal against Italy, capped Brazil's third World Cup in 1970. 7 players contributed in the build-up to Carlos Alberto's thunderous strike in a 4-1 win that gave Brazil permanent possession of the Jules Rimet Trophy. Brazil, let's look at them. Their ranking for FIFA is number 6. This is their 23rd World Cup appearance. The last appearance was in the quarterfinals in 2022. The best Finnish champion, they were champion 1958, 1962, 1970, 1994, and 2002. Manager is Carlo Ancelotti. Brazil are embracing teamwork, and the Brazil might be the most successful team in the World Cup history, but it is only one semifinal appearance since 2002. Manager Carlo Ancelotti is a slowly transforming a squad of individual stars with varying levels of experience into a cohesive unit. Despite the big names headlining the attack, Brazil does not punish opponents with a flurry of goals. Instead, the Seleca bide their time before the perfect moment to strike. Having a world-class goalkeeper, Liverpool's Alisson Becker helps the team secure narrow yet comfortable results. This was written by Amanda Langell. Their X-factor on the Brazilian team is Vinicius Jr., an absolute menace in the final third. The speedster loves to make a mockery of defenders. Reunited with Ancelotti, his manager at Real Madrid for 4 seasons, Vinny Jr. is poised to finally translate his club form to the national team. And their breakout star this year is Estevao, midfielder. Only a special player draws comparisons to Neymar, succeeds at Chelsea, and garners praise from the tough Ancelotti before turning 19 with Real Madrid's Rodrigo. Out with a torn ACL, Brazil will rely on Estevao, who has his own injury issues, unfortunately. And their schedule is as follows in Group C. Their first match on June 13th is in East Rutherford, New Jersey, and that's against Morocco. The match, too, is in Philadelphia on June 19th, and that's versus Haiti. And their match 3, June 24th, Miami versus Scotland. Likely finish, they think we're going to the semifinals with the Brazil. The next illustration on this World Cup preview, one global game, is Haiti. Illustration is by Lion Luclain. It shows lots of different players and a Vivalusa and all the excitement and the horsemen. And Sebastian Mignet oversaw Haiti's qualification without ever setting foot in the country. The Frenchman, who was appointed manager in 2024, and his team were forced to play their home matches 500 miles away in Willemstad, Curaçao. Let's find out more about Haiti. Well, the FIFA ranking is 83rd. This is only their second World Cup appearance, and their last appearance was back in 1974 at the group stage, and that was their best finish as well. Their manager currently is Sebastian Mignet. Haiti is the feel-good story of the tournament. A tiny island immersed in social and economic turmoil, Haiti defied the odds to end its 52-year-long wait and become the first Caribbean nation to qualify for a second World Cup. The melting pot roster, for instance, Sunderland striker Wilson Isidore, who scored in the first start for Haiti in March, was born in France, matches the island's identity, and even more dual nationals could join the cause to improve a team that would be playing with house money. Les Grenadiers are far from favorites, but their presence is a love letter to the nation's unbreakable resilience. And that was written by RC. Their X factor on this Haitian team, Jean Rickner Bellegarde, he's a midfielder, convincing the Wolverhampton attacking midfielder to switch his alliance from France was a defining moment in Haiti's World Cup journey. Bellegarde's visionary play has made him a mainstay in the middle of the park. Their breakout star, José Casimir, called up to the Haiti roster for the first time last October. The Guadeloupe-born playmaker, now with AJ Auxerre, is a handful on the right side. Casimir provided the assistance on the winning goal in the final qualifier, which punched the squad's ticket. And their schedule in Group C is as follows. June 13th, if you want to watch Haiti versus Scotland, will be in Foxborough, Massachusetts. Match 2 is on June 19th, and that's against Brazil in Philadelphia. And their match 3 is on June 24th, Atlanta. That's in Atlanta, and that's Haiti versus Morocco. And their likely finish is calculated at group stage. Let's look at the next one for Morocco, the Group C, one global game sports World Cup preview. It has a picture of number 10 and number 20 players and an iconic man in the background. This illustration is by Mohamed El Wad. An iconic moment was Youssef N. Nesre's stunning 42-minute header, the lone goal in Morocco's winning against Portugal in the quarterfinals, is one of the defining images of the 2022 World Cup. That and Cristiano Ronaldo's post-game tears. Their FIFA ranking is 8. This is the team's World Cup appearance at 7th time. Last appearance was in 2022 in 4th place. The best finish was in 2022 in 4th place. Their manager is Mohamed Kahabi. Morocco, the Atlas Lions are ready to roar. This is written by Initials RC. Morocco has provided its shares of highs, becoming the first African nation team to reach the World Cup semis in 2022. A perfect qualifying campaign for this tournament and lows, a humbling round of 16 loss to lowly Benin at the 2019 Africa Cup of Nations, needing to forfeit to win the AFCON final in January on home turf. New manager Mohamed Kouabi, who preaches discipline, doesn't have any experience at the senior international level, but he does have some hardware. He led Morocco to the 2025 U20 World Cup Championship. Now, their X factor in Morocco is Achraf Hakimi. He's a defender. Morocco has one of the best fullbacks in the world on its right flank. A 2025 Champions League winner with PSG, Hakimi loves to set up his teammates. 3 assists in qualifying, almost as much as he loves going on long busting runs. Their breakout star is Ilyes Akhomach. The 22-year-old can make an impact off the bench, often playing on the right side and cutting inside with his preferred left foot. Having trained at Barcelona for 6 years when he was a teenager, Akhomach is now with Rayo Vallecano in La Liga. And they're scheduled the Group C, Morocco. If you want to watch the Moroccan team, you'll tune in for the match once on June 13th in East Rutherford, New Jersey, and they will be against Brazil. And Moroccans match 2 will be on June 19th in Foxborough, Massachusetts versus Scotland. Their match 3 will be in Atlanta, Georgia on June 24th versus Haiti. But their likely finish will be in the quarterfinals. Let's go on to the next one in Group C. This one is, the illustration is by Want Some Studio, and it's a variation of all these different, has the Statue of Liberty, it has exciting fans, it has somebody kicking, it says choose to call your ma, choose to hydrate, choose, it has a lot of different photos going on, illustrations in here, no Scotland, no party. Iconic moment they're referring to is the greatest goal of Scotland's greatest cup performance, Archie Gemmells against the Netherlands, and back in 1978, where he dribbled past 3 players, chipped the keeper, and is shown on the loop at the Scottish Football Museum. And that was, let's see, the ranking for Scotland in Group C is 43 FIFA ranking. Their team history, this will be their 9th World Cup appearance. The last appearance was back in 1998 at the group stage. Their best finish has always been at the group stage, but they did that in 1954, 1958, 1974, 1978, 1982, 86, 1990, and 1998. Their manager right now in Scotland is Steve Clark. And BL initials say, Scotland, the tartan army is on the march. Scotland erupted in celebration and then breathed a collective sigh of relief after scoring 2 stoppage time goals to beat Denmark 4-2 on the final day of qualifying to reach the 2026 World Cup. Is there enough magic left to make it to the knockout stage for the first time? Steve Clark's team won't wow anyone with free-flowing, beautiful play, but it is particularly effective in physical, chaotic games where its energy, direct play, and set-piece prowess can disrupt opponents. Grinding out 1 win might be enough to advance. Their X-factor is Scott McTominay. Once a man, You holding midfielder, he has reinvented himself into an elite playmaker and goal-scoring threat at Napoli, and McTominay has a way of delivering when his country needs him the most, just as his bicycle kick goal in the decisive qualifier. And the breakout star in Scotland is Ben Gannon-Doak. Quick and fearless with the ball at his feet, the Bournemouth forward is the kind of an old-fashioned winger that fullbacks hate to come up against, especially if the 20-year-old is used as an impact substitute against tiring defensive legs. In their schedule in Group C, their first match will be on June 13th in Massachusetts, Foxborough versus Haiti. And match two for them will be June 19th in Foxborough, Massachusetts versus Morocco. And their third one in Miami on the 24th versus Brazil. And they will likely finish, though, at the group stage. Moving on to Group D in the World Cup Finals. This is the World Cup preview from the Sports Illustrated special issue in June of 2026. The copyright is ABGSI LLC. We're looking at the illustration for Australia. It's green and gold and beautiful, and there's one man kicking in stars and banners all around him. Australia, the iconic moment pictured here is Australia returned to the big stage in 2006 with Gus Hendrick at the helm, trailing Japan 1-0 with 6 minutes left in the group stage opener. Substitute Tim Cahill scored twice to help seal the Socceroos' first World Cup victory. Australia has a FIFA ranking of 27. This is the seventh appearance in the World Cup, and their last one was in 2022 in the round of 16. Their best finish was in 2022 in the round of 16 and back in 2006. Their manager is Tony Popovic. The Socceroos are primed for a jump forward, says James Carmack. He says, behind its golden generation, Australia reached a World Cup round of 16 for the first time in 2006. A key member of the team was center back Tony Popovic, whose tournament was cut short by a calf injury. Now he's leading his country's next generation, one that surprisingly reached the knockout stage in Qatar. Popovic has preached sound organization, allowing the Socceroos to strike on the counterattack. The team is light on technically skilled players, but the discipline the former defender has instilled makes the Aussies tough to crack. Looking at the Australian X Factor, we have Matthew Ryan. He's the goalkeeper. The most familiar Aussie player is the team's keeper, who has had stints in Spain, England, Netherlands, and France. Ryan is an impressive shot stopper, particularly from the penalty box spot, and is also known for his distribution. Their breakout star is Nestori Irinkunda. He's a forward. The 20-year-old, a former Bayern Munich product, is a perfecting attacking outlet for a team whose success is predicated on a tidy defense while maximizing limited attacking moments. Irinkunda is also an impact threat from set pieces. Their schedule in Group D, we're talking, is their first match is in Vancouver against Turkey. That's on June 13th, and June 19th is their second match held in Seattle, and that's against the U.S. And the match three in Santa Clara, California, on the 25th of June will be against Paraguay. Their likely finish, it will be in the round of 32. Next, we have Paraguay. One global game. Their iconic moment is a fun fact. And their fun fact is illustrated by Fefo Ferrar. Not satisfied with being an accomplished shot stopper in 1988, Jose Luis Chilavert became the first goalkeeper to take a direct free kick in a World Cup against Bulgaria. It was Paraguay's best chance in what ended up in a 0-0 draw. The FIFA ranking for Paraguay is 40. The team history, let's see. This is their ninth appearance in the World Cup. Their last appearance hasn't been since 2010 in the quarterfinals, and that was actually their best finish in the quarterfinals in 2010. Their current manager is Gustavo Alfaro, and initials AL says Paraguay, don't expect goal fest with Al La Abriojo. Paraguay was one of the unexpected success stories of the 2010 World Cup in South Africa, making a stirring run to the quarterfinals before losing to eventual champion Spain. Then came a 16-year-old exile, one that finally ended thanks to a CONMEBOL qualifying campaign that saw the team concede just 10 goals into 18 games. Alas, La Albiroja only scored 14. Paraguay's hopes will rest on its tenacious midfield and backline, anchored by the center-back pairing of captain Gustavo Gomez and Sunderland star Omar Alderete, remaining impregnable. Their X factor on the Paraguay's team is Miguel Almirón, now in his second go-round with Atlanta United, a seven-year stint in Newcastle was sandwiched in between. The 32-year-old has shown no signs of slowing down, picking up three assists in the MLS's Cup's first seven games. In Paraguay's breakout star, Diego Gomez. He's a midfielder. MLS fans will remember Gomez playing alongside Lionel Messi at Inter Miami. Now a Premier League regular at Brighton, the box-to-box midfielder is brimming with energy, and at 6 foot 170 pounds, plenty of physicality there. And to see that physicality, Group D schedule, on June 12th in Inglewood, California, they will be versus United States. In their second match, Paraguay will be on June 20th in Santa Clara, California, against Turkey. And match three will be in Santa Clara, California, and that will be against Australia. But their likely finish is calculated at the group stage. Now let's look at Turkey. And it is the picture for them has an iconic moment. Tayfun Pekdemir has illustrated this. It's very colorful and lots of red and feathers. Turkey's entire 2002 World Cup was unforgettable, but nothing tops Hakan Şükür's blink and you'll miss it strike 10.8 seconds into the team's victory in the third place game against South Korea. That was the fastest goal in tournament history. Now let's look at the stats. The FIFA ranking for Turkey is 2022. The World Cup appearance, this is their third. The last appearance was in 2002 in third place, and that was also their best finish back in 2002 at third place. The manager now is Vincenzo Montella, and the Crescent Star lacks star power, though, says BL. Turkey is the epitome of a team whose style mirrors the makeup of its squad. Vincenzo Montella's side weds the flair of its exciting young attackers with strong, mature defensive discipline. Without the ball, Turkey is compact and hardworking in possession. However, it becomes a very different story with Hakan Calhanoglu's dictating the tempo in the midfield. The Crescent Stars are comfortable, patiently controlling the ball before striking. The team's weakness is the lack of a natural striker. An elite forward could take Turkey on the next level. Their X factor for Turkey is Arda Güler. He is a midfielder, and just at 21, the Real Madrid wonderkind is already Turkey's main man. Whether deployed centrally or out wide, he can conjure magic in an instant, curling shots in the top corner of threading pass that and unlock even the tightest defenses. Their breakout star, number 9, is Barış Alper Yılmaz. He's versatile winger is the epitome of an under-the-radar player. He's 26-year-old and can replicate the electrifying displays at the club level for Turkey. Expect his reputation to appeal to bigger clubs to even soar even further. And Group D schedule for them, Turkey plays June 13th, Vancouver, and they're against Australia that day. Their match two will be June 19th in Santa Clara, California, will be against Paraguay. And match three will be against the USA in Inglewood, California on June 25th. The likely finish that they're estimating will be round of 16. The next one is... And the Group D is one global game, and this is, illustration is by Nate Schweitzer, and it's the U.S., and it's red, white, and blue, has fireworks in the background, and has one guy, and it looks like this iconic moment is forwards Brian McBride and Landon Donovan scored the goals in a chippy 2-0 win over that Mexico that sent the U.S. to the 2002 World Cup quarterfinals and cemented the Dulce Cerre legend that lives on to this day. They have the USA FIFA ranking at 16, and the World Cup appearance for U.S. is this their 12th time. The last appearance was in 2022 in the round of 16, and the best finish, they got to the semifinals, you know when? Back in 1930. And their manager is Mauricio Pochettino. United States, home could be very sweet for the Yanks. And this is written by initials BS. Will this be the summer that the U.S. fans are rewarded for optimistically chanting, "I believe that we will win," for years? Highlighted by Christian Pulisic's dynamite play down the wing and Weston McKennie's Swiss Army knife abilities in midfield, the co-hosts have plenty of talent. It will be up to the ever-confident manager, Mauricio Pochettino, to make the most of it. One thing that doesn't inspire confidence is the team's ability to eclipse its 2002 quarterfinal surge. The U.S. lost its first two friendlies of 26 by a combined score of 7-2 at home. So let's see who their X-factor is on this USA team. The X-factor is Christian Pulisic. The AC Milan forward has game-breaking quality, smooth, incisive dribbling, and an ability to exploit space. But he hasn't scored a goal for the USMNT since November of 2024, and he will find himself under extreme pressure to deliver on home soil. Their breakout star is number 16. His name is Alex Freeman. He's a defender, fresh off a move to La Liga's Villarreal after starring with Orlando City, where he has the MLS Young Player of the Year in 2025. The 21-year-old is a pacey right back who loves to get forward. His finishing ability is more akin to an attacker. If you want to watch the U.S. and the Group D schedule for the World Cup, it is their match one will be on June 12th in Inglewood, California versus Paraguay. Their match two will be June 19th in Seattle against Australia. And June 25th in Inglewood, California will be their match three versus Turkey. We're still going over the World Cup preview in the Sports Illustrated June issue, special edition, 2026, copyright ABGSI LLC. We're looking at Group E, Cote d'Ivoire, one global game. This illustration is by Nigel Smart. And the fun fact is, if Les Elephants end up in a penalty shootout, get comfy, two of Cote d'Ivoire, three AFCON final victories came on shootouts that lasted 11 rounds at least, meaning that, yes, even the goalkeepers had to step up to the spot. Let's look at this FIFA ranking 34th of country, Cote d'Ivoire. Their world appearance, this is the fourth one. Their last appearance was in 2014 at the group stage. Their best finish has only been at the group stage in 2006, 2010, and 2014. Their manager is Emerce Faye. Cote d'Ivoire, Los Efelantes, will be up to the task. Didier Drogba and the Touré brothers, Yaya and Kolo, led Cote d'Ivoire to three straight World Cups between 2006 and 2014. But without those national heroes, these elephants never made it back again until now. Those teams never moved past the group stage. But during qualifying, this squad showed it has the grit to win tight games. Cote d'Ivoire didn't concede a goal in 10 matches, but five of its eight wins were 1-0 and 2-0. Credit that to coach Emers Faye, who has instilled a more patient approach to a team that previously had a reputation for being chaotic. That says writer J.S. The X factor for Cote d'Ivoire is Ahmed Diallo. His number is 15. Look out for him. It took him a while, for he made headlines with a $45 million transfer in 2021 to Manchester United, but Ahmad is finally a starter for his country. He usually plays on the right, but is naturally two-footed, wonderfully versatile, and wholly unpredictable. Their breakout star is Yann Diamande. He's a forward and one of European soccer's most talked about talents. At 19 years old, that left winger bursts with explosive pace, and he's created and converted chances at will for RB Leipzig and routinely headlines transfer gossip columns. At the group's E schedule, their first match is June 14th in Philadelphia versus Ecuador. Their match two is June 20th, and that's in Toronto, and it's against Germany. And their third match is June 25th in Philadelphia versus Curaçao. Their likely finish will be in the round of 32. The next group we have is Curaçao in Group B, and this illustration is by Blend, and it's blue, and it has lots of the blue wave. Dream Dare You. And the fun fact about this is the MetLife Stadium, the site of the 2026 Cup Final, could accommodate nearly half of Curaçao's population of only 185,000. The island itself is roughly a quarter the size of Houston, where the Blue Wave plays its World Cup opener. They have the ranking in FIFA of 82. Their appearance, this is their first one, their tournament debut, and their top international result is the 20 quarterfinals and 2019 Gold Cup. Their current manager is Fred Rutten. Curaçao, the Blue Wave, are the ultimate underdogs. This is written by RC, and he says, yes, Curaçao will be the smallest nation ever to compete at the World Cup in terms of population and landmass. But underestimate the Blue Wave at your own peril. They didn't lose a game in the CONCACAF's 18-month-old qualifying journey. As an independent territory of the Netherlands, Curaçao's talent comes from a rich diaspora. Only one player on the roster to secure qualification was actually born and raised on the island. However, the team's hope took a hit when 78-year-old coach Dick Advocate opted to resign instead of leading a third different nation at the World Cup. Their X factor is Tahith Chong. He's a midfielder, the former Netherlands youth international who played for Man U and is now at Sheffield United, switched allegiances in 25 and wasted little time making up impact there, scoring a pair of goals in his first start for Curaçao in last September. Their breakout star is Lovano Comencia, and tall, strong, agile and multi-skilled, the 22-year-old former Juventus and PSV Eindhoven youth product anchors the midfield for the Blue Wave, but also can drop into the back line to allow the team's fullbacks to dart forward in transition. Their schedule will be match one is June 14th in Houston against Germany. Match two is Kansas City, Missouri versus Ecuador. And the match three will be in Philadelphia against Cote d'Ivoire. And their group stage is likely their finish calculated. The next illustration is by Cavadrio. And the fun fact about this Ecuador illustration is despite expressing interest, Ecuador ultimately declined FIFA's invitation to the inaugural 1930 Cup in World Cup Uruguay due to the prohibitive costs. It would be another 72 years before the country graced the game's biggest showcase. Ecuador's history here, it's the fifth World Cup appearance. The last appearance was in 2022 at the group stage. The best round, the best finish was in the round of 16 back in 2006. Sebastian Bekekeksisi is the manager. Ecuador, the La Tricolor will rely on a pair of blues. Ecuador knows a bit about being overlooked and counted out when they stacked against South American powerhouses like Argentina, Brazil. Yet while the world wasn't looking, Sebastian Bekekeksisi molded his team, which finished second in qualifying ahead of Brazil, into a defensive force that's capable of keeping the biggest names and best nations quiet thanks to his tactical discipline, aggressive approach without the ball. Ecuador's elite backline also fuels Latry's build-up play, forging a system and an identity that could force the world to take notice, finally, AL writes. Their X-factor is Moses Caicedo, arguably the Premier League best midfielder. Number 33 is a destroyer, the Diamond of Ecuador. He's a destroyer, knack for scoring world-class goals. His defensive work and distribution have been well worth a $147 million transfer fee Chelsea paid for him back in 2023. Their breakout star at number 10 is Kendry Páez. While Páez hasn't yet established himself in Chelsea's current plans, a teenager was loaned to Argentine side River Plate in January. His wizardry on the ball alone gets him to the World Cup, where he will be looking to turn the hype into a reality. If you want to watch Ecuador in the World Cup, schedule is match one for Group E, June 14th in Philadelphia versus Côte d'Ivoire. And match two will be in Kansas City, Missouri versus Curaçao. And match three will be in East Rutherford, New Jersey versus Germany. The likely finish for them will be in the round of 32, though. Let's look at another Group E. This one has a blackbird with soccer legs coming out of the bottom of the tail feathers and the feet are grasping onto a soccer ball in red, black, and gold. And this is Germany. And that illustration is by Christopher Niemann. The iconic moment is no one could have foreseen Germany's 7-1 annihilation of Brazil in the 2014 semi-World Cup semis. Going up 5-0 in the first 29 minutes, so beaten were the hosts that German manager Joachim Löw told his team not to ridicule Brazil. This is Germany's, the FIFA ranking is 10, and this is the 21st World Cup appearance. Their last one was in 22 at the group stage. The best finish, they won champions in 54, 74, 1990, and 2014. Their manager is Julian Nagelsmann. Germany, a tradition power, tries to regain its mojo. Germany has reached the semifinals at 12 World Cups, making it a repeat group stage exits in 2018 and 22, all the more shocking. But after Manuel Neuer, Toni Kroos, Thomas Müller, Ilkay Gündoğan hung up their jerseys for good in 2024, making 451 caps and 56 years of combined national team experience with them, 2026 marks the beginning of a fresh chapter for Germany. There are still vets, mostly on defense, but the attack is spearheaded by a 23-year-old Florian Wirtz. Another relative neophyte is Julian Nagelsmann, an analytically-minded coach with no World Cup experience, though. Let's see the X factor for them. Jamal Musiala, the Bayern Munich maestro, who tied for the golden boot with three goals in Europe 2024, will pull the strings for Germany in the midfield. He is back to full health from a horrific broken leg and dislocated ankle at last year's Club World Cup. Their breakout star, Nick Woldemain, he's a forward largely unknown outside of Germany this time. Last year, a big money transfer to Newcastle United thrust him into the Premier League spotlight. International teams yet to experience the rangy attacker skills set firsthand are in for a big surprise. If you want to watch Germany in the World Cup, their Group B schedule, June 14th in Houston versus Curaçao. Match two is in Toronto versus Côte d'Ivoire. And match three is in East Rutherford, New Jersey versus Ecuador. Their likely finish will be in the round of 16. Well, that's all the time that we have today. We're going to have to finish Group F next week. That's all the time we have today, and this has been Delana with Spotlight on Sports. I hope you've enjoyed today's reading from the audio reading service at the Allen County Public Library.
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0: Good evening. This evening and tonight, there could be chance of rain with a low near 74. Friday, look for heavy rain with a high near 82. Friday night, expect light rain showers with a low near 70. Saturday, expect moderate rain with a high near 78. Get your weather every hour right here on Mind's Eye Radio, your virtual newsstand.
1: In Belleville and Collinsville, it's rainy and 78 degrees. In Granite City, it's overcast and 79 degrees.
2: 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The 2026 season of St. Louis Cardinals baseball is underway at Busch Stadium in St. Louis. 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Game time is at 6:45 p.m. On Sunday, July 12th, the Atlanta Braves come to town to play the Cardinals. First pitch is at 1:15 p.m. On Wednesday, July 29th, the Cubs are back to play the Cardinals. Game time is at 6:45 p.m. On Saturday, August 29th, the Pittsburgh Pirates come to town. Game time is at 1:15 p.m. And on Sunday, September 20th, it's our last audio-described game of the season as the Cardinals host the Washington Nationals. Game time is at 1:15 p.m. For the full list of events and links to purchase tickets, visit our calendar at bit.ly/upcoming-ad-events.
3: This is Soledad O'Brien from CNN. No one experiences the devastating effects of violence in our society more than our young people. Here's what Kelly, a student from Arizona, has to say about the violence she faced in her home and how she avoided a life-changing mistake.
4: One day, I was walking up the driveway, returning home from school, and saw my father beating my mom right there in the open. I knew something had to be done. The next day at school, I gave a friend of mine some money so he could buy a gun. He came back 2 days later with a semi-automatic handgun. I knew exactly what I was going to do. I came home, saw my dad passed out on the couch, and pointed the gun at his chest. Just then, I started thinking about what would come of me if I carried this out. I would go to jail. I would take a life from this world. And worst of all, I would hurt my mother. 2 days later, I told my mother about my plan. We packed our things and left in the middle of the night. The whole time we were driving, my mother wondered why she never realized how much pain my father had caused. 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Remember, no matter how hard it gets, you can get away. No matter what anyone says, you have the strength to make it through.
3: 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I'm Soledad O'Brien.
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2: Meet the people of MCB with Chip Haley and Denny Huff. 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

0: Welcome to another edition of Meet the People of MCB. My name's Denny Huff.
1: And I'm Chip Haley. Thanks so much for hanging out with us today. I'm really looking forward to doing today's interview, Denny.
0: I am too. And we have as our guest today, Janelle Edwards. Hey, Janelle, how you doing?
2: Doing well. Well, actually a little allergies. Sorry about the voice, but feeling good.
0: You're looking good, too. You sure are. So. Glad to have you on. Thank you so much for agreeing to do this. As we normally do, Janelle, we like to talk to the people about your vision. I don't know anything about your vision, so just fill us in. Are you totally blind? Are you legally blind? Or how you lost your sight? Just wherever you want to tell us about it.
2: Yes, I am totally blind and was born that way. And doctors have speculated what caused it, but basically the optic nerve did not develop.
0: Okay. And was that one of the, you know, back in the, well, I'm not going to say what years.
2: Cause, no. No, that's okay. It had nothing to do with incubators or
0: okay.
2: anything.
0: Okay.
2: That's what you mean.
0: Yeah, that's what I was referring to there. So you've been blind all of your life, and we'd like to go into about when you came into MCB and why.
2: Okay. I've been an ACB member since the mid-90s, and in 2006, I moved to Missouri with my then-husband so that he could accept a better job opportunity working with the federal government, but a full-time position instead of part-time, and at that point joined in Springfield, the service club. I subsequently, in 2011, moved to Kansas City, and I've been a member in the past of AWB. I'm a member of ATI and have just done various things with MCB. I am the bylaws and resolutions chair currently. I previously did one edition of the Chronicle. I've been the adaptive technology chair in the past, but gave that up to do the bylaws. One has been enough for me, one committee chairship, and I served for a couple of years as MCB secretary, and also was just the representative for my Springfield affiliate for 1 year in addition to that. And I still, with ACB, serve on their Constitution and Bylaws and Credentials Committee. And I could be missing something there. Oh, yes. I'm an ACB Life member since 2005. And I'm just glad to be here in Missouri and have found what I think is a really nice niche for myself to contribute to the organization. And I also just keep learning nationally from the Constitution and Bylaws people and locally here from our parliamentarians, Virginia and now Chris. I feel very privileged to have the opportunity.
0: Where did you move to Missouri from?
2: Manhattan, Kansas. I grew up in Wichita, Kansas, and then moved to Manhattan later. That I held three different computer jobs in my career, and along with my sighted peers, well, part of them, about 20% of us were laid off three different times from the three different places, and so did some moving around Kansas before I had my last layoff and was having some repetitive overuse tendonitis. So I took an early retirement. And as I said, we moved to Missouri for my husband to get a better job. He is deceased and has been for quite a number of years, but I'm happy living in Kansas City with Greg Hollins and have great friends here in Kansas City and around the state, and just feel very happy to be here. I was actually born in Missouri, but had not ever lived here until 2006.
0: Okay. Chip?
1: Yeah, Janelle, you know, when you were growing up there in Wichita, did you attend public school, school for the blind, or how'd that work out for you?
2: I attended public school. There were two summers that the Kansas School for the Blind, I'm not sure if that's its exact name, but they had summer programs for 3 or 4 weeks, a couple of years that I went to receive some extra cane travel and things like that. But most of what I did was public school, and then went on to public universities, to Kansas State University, and later a master's at Friends University in Wichita.
1: Okay, very good. And we were talking just before we started the interview, your involvement with ACB, and I had asked you the question because I thought I had recalled where you were the moderator of a number of the ACB lists. Can you share a little bit about that?
2: Yes, there was a list. It's gone now, but it was called ACBL, just a general discussion list for members, and I moderated that for several years. And so the way they worked it at that time, I started out just being the moderator, and then they created a committee that assisted me with that work. So I was the chair of the Internet Oversight Committee for several years. That was a great learning experience for me, but I feel privileged to have been able to move on to these other committee opportunities with ACB.
1: And then also I want to back up to, again, talk a little bit about your family. Do you have any brothers or sisters?
2: No, I'm an only child.
1: Okay.
0: Then you, I know you've been serving as the Missouri Council of the Blind Bylaws Chair for several years. I'm not sure even when you started, if you were Bylaws Chair before I was president or if I appointed you to that position, but you did such a great job with that, Janelle. I don't know of anybody that's ever done any better than what you do with that. That seems to be a passion of yours. Have you ever considered being a parliamentarian?
2: I did consider it at one point. I think I would have some challenges as a blind person to overcome. And I'm probably just old enough at life at this point. I'm 61. I was privileged to be able to take early retirement, but I guess I just wasn't ready to go into that much of a different career. And you would just get into such different circumstances. I was privileged to have lunch one day with the gentleman who was the ACB parliamentarian at that time. And he told me some about what you do. And perhaps if I had been younger or something, but it is something that I just keep learning about. And I do find very interesting and important.
1: Janelle, they're living there in Kansas City. And apart from doing organizational type things with MCB and ACB, what kind of things do you like doing? I know there's got to be a lot of different things you enjoy doing there in Kansas City.
2: Well, there's more to do here in Kansas City as far as just opportunities for festivals and things that come to town, getting together with friends. I'm much happier here than in Springfield. Nothing against Springfield, but the transportation here just makes it a lot easier for me. And I just seem to have settled in here better than I think anywhere else I've ever lived. And just very happy to be here. Perhaps it's dining out with friends. Perhaps it's going somewhere to listen to some music or whatever. And I enjoy travel. I haven't done so much of it during COVID. But I travel with Greg or with friends, female friends, on occasion with my mother, just go different places, cruises, and also just regular vacation opportunities across the country. And I find as a blind person, if I do research in advance, sometimes there are really unique opportunities to be able to touch things. And this is actually the thing, when you guys had asked me if there's anything I really wanted to cover, Denny, I don't know if you remember this, but I think it was 2010 when I think it was in Phoenix. We were supposed to have the opportunity to go to a wildlife park and pet kangaroos and things, and that was canceled due to the weather. Well, I did have that opportunity when Greg and I went on a cruise that started in New Zealand and ended in Australia. We stayed in Australia for another 3 days and went to a wildlife park, and we were able to pet various animals. And my favorite was holding this sweet, gentle little kangaroo and being able to pet him. And I just really love animals that I currently use a cane, but I've also had guide dogs in the past. And I think good, loving animals are just a very special gift that we have here on this earth.
0: Now, when you held that kangaroo, did you get to stick your hand in its pocket?
2: I did. I absolutely did. Oh, and yes, I think I did. I think I did become your bylaws chair in 2010. I know that you were the one that invited me to take on that position, which I sure appreciate.
0: Well, yeah, you bet. That was probably one of the wisest decisions I ever made as president. Because you do such, as I mentioned, you do such a great job with that. You really do.
2: Well, thank you.
1: Yeah. Well, I got another question, Denny, for Janelle.
0: Go ahead.
1: Janelle, I know that you've had the opportunity on the national level to get a little bit of an understanding about some of the different states. How would you, not necessarily compare MCB with the other state affiliates, but what is it about maybe MCB that you think is a significant difference with MCB as to maybe the other state affiliates?
2: MCB has a lot more money. We're very lucky here. As far as the grants, nowhere else that I've talked to people have they had anything like the summer camp. And I mean, just the matches for different things like the adaptive technology, being able to help out our members go to the ACB convention and various things. And yes, of course, different affiliates do different things. A lot of them do scholarships. And I certainly am not familiar with all of the affiliates, but it has struck me that our members are a lot more privileged because of the money that we have. And I noticed that once again, we are scheduled to have deficit spending that I hope at some point we can get those expenses down some more just so that future generations will still have some money there. I did read the budget. It's in its entirety. And I know that we got really lucky with the stock market going up and everything this year that we did not end up going in the hole this last year. But that the stock market can come down just like it goes back up. And a lot of the groups used to have the vehicle donation that has tapered off or gone away for a lot of affiliates because of the changing tax laws and everything. And I think a lot of affiliates, just like with our thrift store situation, a lot of affiliates keep searching for new ways to bring in money. And a lot of them have just really had to cut things back, like not have their executive director anymore due to financing. And I just hope the MCB board and members who can come up with great ideas can help us to keep some money in the treasury for future generations.
0: You bet. You're a member, you said, of AWB, Allied Workers for the Blind. Do you serve as an officer in that affiliate?
2: I am a former member of AWB. At this point, my affiliation is through ATI.
0: Oh, okay.
2: And I did serve as their secretary at one point, and I've been the secretary of various affiliates, like the one in Springfield and different things that way, but very happy to be involved in ATI and benefit from their good programming and just ACB in general, ACB and MCB.
0: Now, you're very technology-minded and do a great job with it. Have you ever taught adaptive technology, or is that something you, even at your age, you know, you still have a bright future ahead of you? You're one of the younger people, it seemed like, in MCB. But would you like to get into technology more, or are you happy with what you do?
2: I like learning about new technology, and it certainly keeps changing. And just as far as giving a hint to somebody I know, to a friend or acquaintance or whatever, sure, I'm happy to do that. But I don't really have the temperament or skills to be a teacher. I think that takes a special gift. And I know you do that professionally, Denny, and there are other people in MCB that do it or have done it as well. But that is not one of my gifts. So no, other than just the short little give somebody advice for a couple of minutes, I will not be going into the teaching part. But I'm sure glad that there are some of you out here that do, because I've certainly, even though I worked in computer programming and I read a lot of articles and things on technology, I've certainly learned things from the articles you post.
0: I know Chip also teaches technology, and he probably has more patience than I do. But it does take a little bit of patience to work with some people. So, Chip, anything else you want to ask Janelle?
1: Yeah, Janelle, I know you've talked a little bit about your involvement with AWB and with MCB. You are the current bylaws chair. Do you have any ambition to maybe doing some other things within the organization?
2: Well, Chip, I certainly apologize. I did not realize you were also teaching or have taught technology, but that's great. We need as many of you guys out there as we can get. And I don't really have any particular ambitions. I've served on the MCB board and all that, and I hope I made a positive contribution there, but I'm really kind of settled into what I do, that if somebody brings something to me and asks me to participate or help, I will certainly consider it, but I don't have any particular goals.
1: All right, Denny, I have one last question and then a comment. So Janelle, we mentioned to you at the very beginning before we started the interview that one of the questions I always like to ask, pretty much close to the end, and we're quickly approaching the end here. Is there anything about Janelle Edwards that you would like to share that hardly anybody really knows about, that you wouldn't mind just opening and just sharing with folks?
2: Well, I actually had already given you my answer that I had planned to that, what was about the kangaroo situation. But I guess the other thing that I would just say is I think there's so much more out there to help blind people, the things that have been dictated by law, things that particular businesses have just chosen to do. There's more Braille out there. If anybody is traveling, which I realize a lot of us haven't done as much lately, and some people for various reasons just can't do it all, but check in advance with those places. Sometimes it has surprised me what they will make available, like a private tour guide for the whole day in Williamsburg and getting to touch all kinds of things, a private tour in the Capitol. Of course, this was well before the insurrection situation, but getting to go down and have that dome described and really be down in the center of it and go into the Supreme Court area where they hold court, that there's just so much fascinating stuff to do. I know there's more with the visual things for those who have that benefit, but there's just still so much to enjoy and learn about in the world. And as long as I can, for as many years as I can, I want to keep learning something new every day.
1: Oh, good. Well, you mentioned about the kangaroo. I guess you're pretty fortunate because I understand that those kangaroos have some kind of powerful kick. So you were probably pretty fortunate that you were not kicked. The comment that I did. Yeah.
2: Oh, no. This was a little baby kangaroo.
1: Okay.
2: Like the size of a small dog. And the ladies took these little animals home to play with their children at night.
1: Okay.
0: Really?
2: I have definitely been warned by friends. Don't think I can just go out there in the wild and touch a kangaroo, that they're very mean and they kick. And I certainly agree with that. But this one was, at least at that moment in its life, was very domesticated and gentle.
0: Very docile. Huh?
1: And then my comment, Janelle, is that you mentioned about your life and time with Greg and your living together there. You have our sympathies. Just kidding, Greg.
0: We need to get him on here one of these days. So
1: yeah,
0: we'll do that. Janelle, thank you so much for your time. Is there anything else that you'd like to share with the people listening before we close this out?
2: I just encourage people to become involved in MCV. It's a great way to get to know people and to be educated. Even if there isn't a particular committee you want to serve on, there are so many educational opportunities and social opportunities with MCV, but there again, it's everybody at their own level, whether it's just reading the Chronicle or being on a committee, or nowadays we have so much through Zoom or even ACB radio, that there's a lot out there for the residents of Missouri.
0: sure is.
2: Thank you for having me.
0: You bet. There's a lot of good peer support within MCB. Thanks again, Janelle. We appreciate it. And folks, if you have somebody that you would like for Chip and I to interview, be sure and give us a call. My number is 636-428-1500, and Chip's number is
1: 417-540-9703.
0: And we will catch you the next time here on MCB Meet the People. I guess it's Meet the People of MCB. That's the way it is. Yeah. Be sure and listen. You might even hear yourself on here. Thank y'all. Bye-bye.
1: Bye-bye.
3: Welcome to the Taking the Lead podcast, where we empower people to be unstoppable. I'm Leslie Hoskins with my co-host Alyssa Otis and Timothy Cugno. How are we doing today? Timothy, I know you've been busy. We say this all the time. This is no surprise, but give us the updates. What's happening?
4: Well, we just got back from a big dinner in the dark down there in Carrollton, and the Villa Rica Lions Club threw one this past weekend, and we raised a lot of money for Leader Dog, which blew me away, the amount. And I want to thank them for that. It was a great run event. And I want to say hello to Sarah Claudia and her mother. And they listen to the podcast all the time. So,
5: oh, good little shout out there. That
3: yes.
4: Well, and yeah, I mean, her mother come up to me and goes, oh, my gosh. I mean, I'm nobody. But she goes, I'm one of your biggest fans or whatever. So it was embarrassing and humbling also. But we raised a lot of money. That place, we over had 120 people there for the dinner in the dark. It was a sellout.
5: Wow.
4: And we raised, I mean, I was just blown away the amount that I got last night at midnight. And it was great. It was great.
5: There are always so many Leader Dog events that we've done, of course, but then just events that people are doing out and about in different states and different. I mean, sometimes we don't even know about the events.
3: That is very true. Very true. And we love Sarah Claudia. We've had her on the podcast. She actually co-hosted, I think, a couple times, Timothy, while you were traveling the world doing something, she stepped in. And so shout out, yes, to Miss Sarah Claudia. Thank you for all that you guys do. And thank you, Timothy. That's incredible. And what a great learning opportunity. It's a great advocacy event. And of course, raising money for our mission. So that's great.
5: It is. It is amazing.
4: So what's coming up with that Leader Dog soon? I heard there's a Barking Brew coming up.
5: There is. In fact, I know, with all the events going on off campus, we should also focus on what's going on campus. What's happening at Leader Dog? Yeah. June 7th, we have Barking Brew. So for those of you that are unfamiliar, it's a 5K, yet again, another running event, but feel free to walk it. I'm a walker, so there's no judgment there. And then once you do that 5K, you just end up at a little party. And we've got donuts and food and different, I think we have face painting this year for any kiddos.
3: Yeah, it should be fun. It is presented by Chief Financial Credit Union this year. And anybody who is signed up to race after the finish line, they get a complimentary beverage from Rochester Mills Company or a Starbucks coffee. Ooh. And or they can get a taste of Jersey Mike subs or a Knapp's donut. So nobody's leaving this event hungry is what I'm learning. So Sign me up for that.
5: I was going to say, I won't run.
4: Donut.
5: Yeah. Timothy and I aren't going to run, but we'll be there for the donuts.
3: I'm yes.
4: I'm
3: yes.
4: a watcher.
5: Yeah.
3: Absolutely.
5: But donuts for sure. I'll have to get my obligatory running through the finish line photo.
3: Yes.
4: Well, I was at that event about 3 years ago, and it was a great event. There's
3: yes.
4: a lot of people there. It was awesome.
3: Downtown. We were calling that my birthday party, though.
4: Yeah. You didn't know I was going to be there.
5: Yeah, it happened to fall on Leslie's birthday, and she didn't let anybody forget it. That's absolutely. In fact how we started all of our company meetings to talk about. Bark and Brew was, don't forget, it's also Leslie's birthday.
3: Yep. It's a very important day. It's the biggest holiday that I like to celebrate. So we'll let Bark and Brew have its date of June 7th this year, and I'll continue moving on with my birthday.
5: But fantastic.
3: Good things happening and good things coming.
5: Always good things here. And another good thing, we have an incredible guest joining us today. So today we are joined by Mackenzie Nichols, who has been deeply involved with Leader Dogs for the Blind through Oakland University's on-campus puppy raising program. She has raised multiple future leader dogs and has played a major role in growing this program into what it is today.
3: Yes. Mackenzie attended Oakland University from 2019 through 2025, earning both her bachelor's in biomedical sciences and her master's in biology. During that time, she raised 4 future leader dogs. Mackenzie also served as president of the Future Leader Dog Club for 4.5 years. And for the past 2 years, she's continued giving back as a puppy counselor and is now preparing to head to Colorado State University for veterinary school.
4: Mackenzie, welcome to the podcast. Can we ask you, what brought you to Leader Dog and want to be a puppy raiser?
6: Absolutely. So I would like to start off by thanking you all for having me here today. It is an absolute honor and privilege to be with you all. So my journey with Leader Dog actually began all the way back in 2019. So it was part of the Honors College introductory course known as Making Discoveries that we read the book Have Dog, Will Travel by Stephen Cusisto. And it was through that book and then also a guest lecture of a client here at Leader Dog that I learned about the organization. So Jeff Hawkins, and at the time his leader dog Gracie, came to our university and gave a 45-minute lecture to our class. During that first 45 minutes, I was absolutely enamored and head over heels in love with Jeff, Gracie, and of course the organization. And then the second half of that lecture, where poor Dr. Harper, who's the dean of the Honors College and was the professor for this course, I was actually filling out my first ever puppy raising application. And then a few months later, I picked up my first puppy, and I've been absolutely addicted ever since.
5: That I feel bad for your professor. Here we are just taking over college and you're filling out applications, but that's incredible.
6: You know what? I still got a 10 out of 10 on that day's lecture quiz. So I did enough.
5: Yeah. For sure.
3: And I love that Jeff Hawkins was so inspiring to you. It's like Timothy does, right? He goes out and shares a story and speaks to people in order for them to join our mission and our organization in whatever capacity. And for you, it was puppy raising.
6: Right.
3: So you jumped on the puppy raising wagon. Tell us about that first experience.
6: It was an incredible experience. So I actually picked up my first puppy in March of 2020. It was exactly 1 week prior to the shutdown.
3: Oh, gosh.
6: But honestly, it was the best time to pick up a puppy because it allowed me the opportunity to prioritize his needs, and then all of my schooling went online. So I was able to quite seamlessly balance puppy raising while going to school at the same time. And through that experience and how positive it was, I picked up my second puppy. And at that point, we were back to being fully on campus, and it allowed me to have quite a seamless transition into that puppy raising role because it allowed me to have a gradual learning experience in regards to time management, as well as just how to structure training a future leader dog, that I successfully was able to raise 4 puppies during my time at Oakland University.
5: That's crazy. It really, I mean, yes, pros and cons with COVID. You know, we talk about this all the time now, even though it's been, gosh, 6 years.
6: Right.
5: Crazy. But so obviously your day was not typical with that first dog.
6: No.
5: With your second dog, you said you guys were back in person. So what is a typical day like with a dog? I mean, you've got responsibilities. You've got a dog, you've got classes, you've got yourself to care for. What does a day look like?
6: You know, it really changes from puppy raiser to puppy raiser, and then also dog to dog. So I was blessed with 4 future leader dogs that were very campus confident. Our campus is a hustling and bustling community, and thankfully it set my future leader dogs up for success. So my puppies went with me pretty much anywhere and everywhere. So my day pretty much started 3-ish hours prior to any lecture or class that I taught. I actually had the privilege of teaching at Oakland University as well, and my puppies were actually co-lecturers with me. So I was notorious for taking 8 a.m. lectures or teaching 8 a.m. lectures. So my day typically began at 4:30 or 5 in the morning. And this allowed me to build in time to prioritize their needs as well as my own. And then we always had time for our morning stroll around campus. And then we would jump into that 8 a.m. lecture where they were expected to settle and just be respectful little citizens, whether it be under my teacher's stand or under my desk. From there, we would always always go and get coffee. My dogs were very well known at every single Starbucks on campus. I can't tell you how many times I was sitting in the library on the first floor and where I had just like walked by the Starbucks and there would magically be pup cups in front of me. So my puppies were very spoiled in that retrospect. And then from there, we took advantage of every single opportunity Oakland University gave us in regards to training opportunities. So my dogs went to basketball games, baseball games, other sporting events. They went with me to extracurricular activities, whether that be involvement in our student organization and or other student organizations or student congress events. And then I also had the privilege of having two on-campus jobs that welcomed my future leader dogs into their community. So I was a secretary at the Honors College for a semester, and my puppies went with me every single day and just hung out in the office. And then I also had the privilege of working for the entirety of my master's degree for a professor who absolutely loved the program, and he actually allowed me to keep a kennel and a student lounge of our lab. Mm-hmm. So I was able to have a laboratory Labrador. And he's a very studious guy, and now he's actually a working guide dog at a university in Spain.
5: Incredible.
6: Yeah.
4: It's wow. So what was the atmosphere like with all these students and you were working this dog when you go to classes and stuff? Were they excited or they just ignore the dog and, you know, be like they're supposed to be?
6: You know, it really changed over the course of those 6 years I was at the university. So during my first couple puppies, so I always tell my puppy raisers about an experience I had with my first puppy where I was a brand new puppy raiser. It was my first time taking him to a lecture, and it's of course this cute, adorable little 8-pound bowling ball that I'm carrying around.
5: Yeah.
6: And somebody just ran up to my desk while my puppy was sleeping and started petting my dog. And I very ungraciously said, no, didn't know at the time how to advocate and communicate what my puppy was for, but I learned over the course of the four dogs. But I'm also very proud of how much our community has learned. And I can't tell you over the course of my last two times, my last two experiences raising a future leader dog, that anyone has come up to me and pet my dog without permission. Like, we have grown as a community, and we're producing a group of students that are able to go out into the world and know how to appropriately interact with service dogs and service dogs in training.
3: That's such a good point of just like advocacy and education, and it's on all different aspects of this. Like, what you guys are doing are so impactful for the blindness and low vision community, but you're absolutely right. There's that other education piece, and your campus is now thinking about how to interact with, or not interact with, more importantly, service animals, and thinking about accessibility and access and rights and things like that. So we have had Dr. Graham Harper on the podcast as well, because this Oakland University puppy raising program has grown so much. Can you tell us a little bit more about your leadership role in overseeing kind of all of the other maybe newer puppy raisers?
6: Absolutely. So I really jumped into a leadership role my first year as a puppy raiser. So I stepped into the leader dog mission and communication chair my first year at Oakland University. And this allowed me to be that big liaison between the university leader dog and our student organization. From there, I served as the vice president for a year. And then for the last 4.5 years of my time at Oakland University, I served as the president.
3: Wow.
6: So big leadership roles in that retrospect. And then also, I stepped into a role as a puppy counselor for the last 2 years. So the majority of my master's degree at Oakland University, and it's a role I still hold. And with my move to Colorado lingering in the very near future, yes, it's a role that I am so heartbroken to relinquish, because I absolutely love the campus community. I love the students, and I love the incredible puppy raisers that have come into my life. Like, besides me, we've had 33 other students take up a leash and be student puppy raisers themselves, which I think has been the absolute highlight of my time at Oakland University, is watching other students take that leap of faith and take on the role of being a puppy raiser.
5: Wow. And the way that you've grown this program too, you're leaving a legacy. Mm-hmm. Honestly, you're changing the future of guide dog raising. And that is something to be super proud of, because I know that you are a mini celebrity here at Leader Dog.
3: Absolutely.
5: Because everybody knows all of the incredible work you've done. But to be able to spread that to 30, eventually 40, 50, so, you know, hundreds of dogs, hopefully at some point.
6: And not only that, but we have at any given semester, we have anywhere from 240 to 280 members. And I know for a fact, just because of the education that we instill in our members, that each and every one of those students knows the difference between a service dog in training, an emotional support animal, a therapy animal, and a household pet. So we take a lot of pride in making sure our students are very socially aware and prepared to advocate for those that need it most. So,
4: Mackenzie, if somebody's listening and they're in college, how did you balance this? How did you do this studying and taking care of a dog in your social events? How did you do it?
6: I will be the first person to say it will have its highs and lows, but looking back, there's not a single second that I regret. I had an incredible support system. So my parents don't do what I do. I brought home a couple puppies without permission. thankfully, my parents are extremely supportive and very much so animal lovers. So they took it in stride. And I also had an incredible group of students. They're known as our campus buddies at Oakland University. So these students are kind of like our assistants. And they help out during classes, lectures, or exams that that puppy necessarily wouldn't be successful in. And they babysit that puppy at the Honors College at Oakland University. So if it weren't for my parents and if it weren't for those individuals, I would not have been able to balance puppy raising. So I'm incredibly grateful for their kindness and their help in this journey.
3: That's incredible. I also just don't think you sleep.
5: Yeah. Right?
3: There's no way you are sleeping and accomplishing all these things.
6: Honestly, if you guys saw my Google Calendar, I think you would be a little intimidated because everything is color-coded.
3: Oh, I love it already. We're obsessed.
6: I used to be such a type B person, and then I brought home my first puppy, and then they crafted me into a very strict type.
5: You have to. You have a kid now, and all of a sudden, you gotta be more organized and prepared.
6: They love structure and routine, and now so do I.
5: That's great.
3: That's phenomenal. So what's happening now? You said you're kind of having to hand over some of these other responsibilities. What has that been like, kind of tasking somebody else and preparing them for these roles that you've had for several years?
6: Right. So actually, this transition started long before I graduated. So I started vetting out people really during my second year in that presidency role and bringing them up through the ropes. And I have left the student organization with 8 incredible young individuals who are going to grow it into the future. Like, I have not a single doubt in my mind that this program will continue to thrive over the years. And I am so excited to kind of watch from the sidelines and see how it continues to progress into the future and the impacts that they're already making within our campus community.
5: And the changes that they're making are going to be long lasting. I mean, absolutely. The things that they are doing are now going to be going out. They might even be working with somebody on a college campus in Spain.
6: Right, exactly.
5: You know, like, so their world as puppy raisers is going to open up too, and to bring in that leader dog community. Like you said, you've stayed in touch with some of the clients that you've had your dogs go to.
6: So I have an incredible friendship with both of the individuals who received dogs of mine. So of my 4 that I raised, I had 2 medical career changes and then 2 go off to graduate. And I'm going to tell a little bit about their story because I think it's such a small world when you hear this story. Mm-hmm. But my first puppy that graduated in January of 2023, and he is with a physical therapy student at the University of Madrid in Spain. And then my most recent graduate, he graduated in January of 2026, and he is with a professor of physical therapy at the University of Madrid. Professor and student to one another. And it wasn't until during the client meet and greet here at Leader Dog that we found out about this, because it was just in casual conversation that I mentioned, oh, you know, I have another working dog at the University of Madrid. And he goes, and he threw out her name. And I started crying my happy tears. I am notorious for crying happy tears. But this just made my entire life. Like, the fact that 2 dogs that I raised here at Oakland University are now having such a positive impact at the University of Madrid to people that know each other, like, that's crazy to me. It is such a small world.
5: That is wild. I have goosebumps.
3: Yes.
6: Yeah, I do.
5: That is incredible.
6: Yes.
3: Incredible. I think it is. When you say small world, that fits this organization so well. Like so many puppy raisers communicate and then they're like, their dogs are siblings, or then they find these other connections. And right. the community that Leader Dog creates is wild. You've got the client side, but it also so much intersects with our volunteers and puppy raisers and team members. So that's a fascinating story.
6: It is. Like, I'm so grateful for their friendships and for their kindness. Actually, I was sending audio messages back and forth with one of my clients this morning. I'm like, you're not going to believe what I'm doing today. I'm going to be on a podcast. And he goes, I'm jealous. He's so fun. I love him. And he's grown to be one of my closest friends on the entire planet.
3: Oh, that's
6: grateful for that Henry, my future leader dog. Who's now a guide dog, brought us together. So
5: when are you going to Madrid?
6: Yeah, oh my gosh. Kidding. Actually, next summer. One of my friends is having a wedding in the south of France. And I texted Danny and I'm like, hey, you're only like I just shouted out my client.
3: That's okay.
6: But my client is Danny Sanchez and he lives in Madrid. And we're going to go visit him next summer. So I am so excited, so over the moon. And yeah, I'm incredibly grateful for his friendship because he is so much like me. We live such similar lifestyles. Not only is he on a college campus every day, but I used to take Henry to the gym with me almost every single day. Mm-hmm. And he would just be tethered to a kettlebell. And now I get videos of him doing the exact same thing. And I'm like, oh, I love this. This is awesome. Like, we've lived such parallel lives. Like,
3: yes.
6: It's insane.
5: You set him up for success too, right?
3: You prepared him.
5: I always say a huge portion of what our puppy raisers do is preparing these dogs for where they're going to go. But it's rare that they go to the exact same place that you basically trained them at. So that is fantastic.
6: Right. And it was such a coincidence too.
5: That is incredible. And you didn't even find out until you were chatting together.
6: Nobody knew.
5: Oh my goodness. Well, I mean, honestly, your whole story is incredible. I'm sure that you're going to inspire some people. So what are some things that you would tell somebody who's interested in being a puppy raiser?
6: Oh my gosh, go do it. if there is a will, there is a way. As someone who has raised 4 puppies, in a time of my life that I think will be one of the more stressful times of my life. Again, if there's a will, there's a way. My puppies have brought me my closest friends, my partner in life, and then a family within this organization that is making my move to Colorado such a heartbreaking and hard goodbye. It's not goodbye. It's an I'll see you later. I'm incredibly grateful for every opportunity that this organization has given me. And if you're interested in puppy raising, I'm going to encourage you and challenge you to take that leap of faith and do it.
4: So you're going to school in Colorado State?
6: Yes, that's correct.
4: So you're going to learn to be a veterinarian. So what's your occupational goals in life now since you've done all this?
6: Oh my gosh. So I would love to be a small animal veterinarian and potentially one day give back to the organization that has done so much for me. Like, this organization has changed my life. And Dr. Smith and Dr. Wilson, they are not allowed to retire anytime soon. And they are the absolute biggest shoes to fill. But when that day does come, yeah. I would love to be a candidate.
5: Yeah.
6: Love to be a candidate.
5: Yeah, our veterinary team is absolutely incredible. We have Dr. Smith and Dr. Wilson who work with all of our dogs. Dr. Mm-hmm. Gail McRae, who's a theriogenologist. Right. I really hope I got that right. Sounded really good on my end. So we would always welcome more skill.
3: I have to ask. So you had told us the original story of how you got involved with Leader Dog and that lecture and reading the book. Did you know you wanted to go into veterinary school prior to that? Or has this like totally just shifted your direction in life?
6: No, it completely shifted my direction in life. I actually went to Oakland University with the intention of becoming a human medical doctor. So that's why my undergrad is a biomedical sciences degree with a specialty in human anatomy. And it wasn't until my fourth year of schooling that I was like, I can combine my passions because I love people and I love animals. And it was through, I shadowed the vet team here at Leader Dog and I was like, oh yeah, oh, we're making the swap.
5: This is it.
6: Yep. And I got offered a free master's degree and it allowed me to kind of restructure my application for vet school. And now we applied. I actually only applied to three schools and I got into my top choice and I said, okay, we're doing it. Yeah. We're making the jump.
3: That's it. So everything excited. Happens for a reason. You are definitely on the path that you're supposed to be. That's incredible. I'm so excited for you. So we'll obviously maintain contact. We're not going to lose you. You're going to Colorado, but your family is here. Yes. You're local here.
6: Yes,
3: in Rochester
6: correct.
3: Area.
6: I grew up in Clarkston, so not far from here at all, but I had not heard about LeaderDog until I was at Oakland University. So I'm incredibly grateful for Oakland for introducing me to this organization.
5: Well, and we are grateful that you heard about LeaderDog because look at all that you have done. So we want to thank you so much for joining us today, sharing about your puppy raising journey. I know I learned a lot. I'm sure everybody's going to be super excited to hear about it. And we want to thank all of you guys for listening to the Taking the Lead podcast. I'm Alyssa Otis with hosts Timothy Cuno and Leslie Hoskins. 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

0: as of 11:50 p.m. The National Weather Service has issued a flood watch for Belleville until Friday at 4 a.m. A flood watch is in effect for Belleville and surrounding areas due to the potential for excessive rainfall. Rainfall amounts of 1.5 to 3 inches are expected from late this afternoon through midday Saturday, with the heaviest rain likely occurring late tonight and Friday. This may lead to flooding in rivers, creeks, and low-lying areas. Residents in flood-prone locations should stay informed and be prepared to take action if necessary. Please stay aware of changing weather conditions.
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2: Good evening. This evening and tonight, there could be chance of rain with a low near 74. Friday, look for heavy rain with a high near 82. Friday night, expect light rain showers with a low near 70. Saturday, expect moderate rain with a high near 78. Get your weather every hour right here on Mind's Eye Radio, your virtual newsstand.
3: In Belleville and Collinsville, it's rainy and 76 degrees. In Granite City, it's rainy and 73 degrees.
4: Hello, Mind's Eye community. The 2026 season of St. Louis Cardinals baseball is underway at Busch Stadium in St. Louis. Mind's Eye will be providing audio description at select games this season, so dig out your Cardinals jersey, grab a friend, and come on down. On Wednesday, June 24th, the Cardinals host the Arizona Diamondbacks. Game time is at 6:45 p.m. On Sunday, July 12th, the Atlanta Braves come to town to play the Cardinals. First pitch is at 1:15 p.m. On Wednesday, July 29th, the Cubs are back to play the Cardinals. Game time is at 6:45 p.m. On Saturday, August 29th, the Pittsburgh Pirates come to town. Game time is at 1:15 p.m. And on Sunday, September 20th, it's our last audio-described game of the season as the Cardinals host the Washington Nationals. Game time is at 1:15 p.m. For the full list of events and links to purchase tickets, visit our calendar at bit.ly/upcoming-ad-events.
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0: to the stomach. 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
1: 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Showtime is at 2 p.m. And on Tuesday, March 25th, the St. Louis Blues host the Montreal Canadiens at the Enterprise Center. 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
2: Imagine a fish with modified scales that form a boxy shell. Slowly it moves in swirling coral reef waters, propelled by its fins and steered by a strikingly spotted fanning tail. But its most obvious feature names it. With two sets of horns, you know you're meeting the cowfish in our ocean world. Cowfish move slowly but steadily in the often turbulent waters around reefs and rocks. As water moves over their box form, it creates self-correcting countercurrents that stabilize them. Automobile engineers have copied their shape for more efficient designs. The most noticeable feature is the horns. One set protrudes from above its large blue eyes in front. Another set extends back from their ventral region. In nature, the horns may protect the cowfish by pushing against the predator's mouth. Like their namesake, cowfish live to graze. They constantly seek food by blowing water out of their mouths to uncover crabs and shrimp in the sand. Their thick, textured lips can pick up, separate, and even spit out food. But these cows don't take any bull. When threatened by an enemy, they release a powerful killing toxin. In a closed tank, it would be a suicide mission, but in the ocean, the cowfish just moves on. I'm Marilyn Cooley. Our Ocean World is produced in cooperation with NOAA and the Smithsonian, partners in ocean science. 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
5: 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I'm Sandy Murillo with the Disability Minute. 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You may have heard these chirping signals in other cities. I certainly did when I would visit them, even as a young child. But here in Chicago, only 1% of the 2,800 intersections have these signals. Earlier this year, a federal judge ruled that Chicago's efforts to install these signals has been inadequate. While not surprising, it's disappointing that it took a lawsuit to acknowledge that Chicago has been behind the times for decades. I hope this ruling spurs the city not only to install these signals, but make other long-promised accommodations for people with disabilities.
4: Disability Minute is produced by people with disabilities at the Chicago Lighthouse. 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
1: Hello, my name is Elizabeth Ingber with the Talking Information Center. This is the Thursday, June 25th, 2026 edition of USA Today. Donald Trump. Fencing near D.C. reflecting pool is for upcoming fireworks, by Mike Stenson and Saman Shafiq. Fencing was spotted on the National Mall in Washington, D.C. on Wednesday, June 24th, following allegations from President Donald Trump of vandalism of the newly renovated Lincoln Memorial Reflecting Pool and ahead of the Great American State Fair kickoff. The fencing is regularly erected for 4th of July activities, but is going up early this year, according to a statement from the Department of the Interior. The reflecting pool was always set to be fenced off ahead of the 4th of July. As in years prior, one of the launch pads for the fireworks is around the pool, so fencing is put up to ensure public safety, the statement read. As of Wednesday, people were still able to access the reflecting pool and walk freely around it. Fencing had already been around the pool throughout the spring during the two-month-long renovations, which Trump said were completed June 6th. Since then, the pool had been plagued with issues, including green algae discoloring large portions of the water and paint peeling off and rising to the pool's surface. Trump said in a Truth Social post Tuesday, June 23rd, that six people were arrested for vandalizing the pool and blamed the damage on them. "It's vandalism," Trump told reporters in the Oval Office. "We have a 290, 300-foot slit right through it, probably a box cutter or a knife of some kind. They cut it very violently," he added, without providing evidence. Trump deferred questions about the criminal investigation and the proof of intentional damage to the pool to the National Park Service, which manages the National Mall where the pool is located, and its parent organization, the Department of the Interior. Neither agency responded immediately to USA Today's request for comment on the alleged vandalism. The company that renovated the pool, Atlantic Industrial Coatings, said the areas requiring repairs were a very small part of the massive 7-acre project and do not indicate a failure of the liner. The District of Columbia Water and Sewer Authority issued a permit to drain the 2,000-foot-long rectangular pool for repairs, according to previous USA Today reporting. Trump added on Truth Social that the reflecting pool is still as beautiful as it can be. "We will drain some of the water either immediately before or after the 4th of July to do the permanent repair," Trump's post said. The cost of the pool renovation had risen to $16 million, federal contracting records show. Fencing was seen June 23rd near the reflecting pool, including by the World War II Memorial. It was not set up around the perimeter of the pool. Rather than the sidewalks that line the reflecting pool, most of the fencing was placed on a secondary path beyond the pool and closer to the nearby streets. Signage on one fence said, "Danger, explosives, authorized personnel only," indicating a possible area to set off fireworks. Security around the reflecting pool and surrounding areas is also tight, with the Great American State Fair scheduled. The extra security is part of a big boost to protect Trump-backed Freedom 250 events in the nation's capital. Other upcoming events include a keynote address from Trump on July 4th and what has been touted as the largest fireworks show in American history. In August, Washington, D.C. will also host a first-of-its-kind IndyCar race through the Capitol, The events are expected to draw hundreds of thousands to the city over the next 2 months, officials estimate. Federal authorities say security threats against the festivities are more than theoretical. The rally comes weeks after authorities say they had stopped an elaborate plot involving drones and explosives against the June 14th Ultimate Fighting Championship event at the White House. NFL. Former journalist Diana Russini kept knowledge of Mike Vrabel photos from bosses by Chris Fumbacca. As executives at the New York Times and The Athletic scrambled to respond to the bombshell New York Post report that included photos of ex-NFL insider Diana Russini and New England Patriots coach Mike Vrabel, what they did not know initially was that the Post had contacted Russini 2 days earlier, according to a new report from The Times published June 24th. The Times reported, citing a company spokeswoman, that Russini was contacted in person by the Post on Easter Sunday. She waited 2 days to alert her bosses, who initially stood by her. That changed once The Times, which owns The Athletic, opened an investigation into her previous reporting. Russini resigned a week after the initial photos were published. Russini's first call was to the New York Times company president and chief executive officer, Meredith Poppitt Levien, and not her bosses at The Athletic, an NYT spokeswoman said. Eventually, Steven Ginsburg, The Athletic's executive editor, released a statement of support, saying the photos lacked essential context. More photos were included in the story than Stephen was originally shown or was made aware of. The Times spokeswoman, Danielle Rhodes Ha, told The Times in an email, "The photos that ultimately ran raised new questions about Diana's conduct." Russini, who made about $800,000 per year, according to the article, described herself as a former journalist in a text exchange with a reporter for the piece and asked part of her response not be included. "This has had a significant impact on my life, both professionally and personally," Russini wrote. Both Russini and Vrabel are married to other people. Nation. Amazon sued over Ring facial recognition. Plaintiff seeking $5 million. By Michelle Del Rey. Amazon is facing a class action lawsuit alleging the Ring doorbell cameras illegally collected people's facial data without their consent. The complaint, filed June 1st in federal court in Washington state, alleges Ring's familiar faces feature uses facial recognition technology to scan, store, and classify visitors, including passersby, raising concerns about biometric privacy and transparency. Ring introduced the feature in the United States in December 2025, allowing users to receive personalized alerts that identify people at the door. But the lawsuit argues the technology scans anyone captured on camera, not just known visitors, converting faces into unique biometric identifiers or face prints for up to 6 months. Those identifiers can then be used to recognize people when they appear again, the complaint says, with the data stored in Amazon's cloud systems. The lawsuit says people had their facial data collected without notice or consent when visiting homes or businesses equipped with Ring cameras. It also argues the technology scans and analyzes faces before determining whether someone is familiar, meaning strangers, delivery workers, and passersby may be recorded and categorized. The complaint points to limits on the feature in Illinois, Portland, Oregon, and Texas, where stricter biometric privacy laws apply, as evidence the company is aware of potential legal concerns. Defendants' conduct here represents a profound privacy failure for millions of people who are now being tracked by Amazon, the complaint states. The lawsuit accuses Amazon of violating the Federal Trade Commission Act which prohibits deceptive and unfair business practices. While collecting biometric data is not illegal on its own, the complaint argues it becomes a legal issue when companies fail to clearly disclose how that data is collected or used. The filing also raises concerns about facial recognition technology more broadly, including claims it can misidentify people, particularly people of color and women. When reached by USA Today, Amazon declined to comment on the lawsuit, citing pending litigation. Plaintiffs are seeking damages exceeding $5 million. Texas. Most Texans oppose data centers in their communities, poll finds, by Mateo Rosales. As the debate over data centers in Texas continues, new polling shows that Texans are not on board with them or their construction in their communities. A poll from the University of Texas and the Texas Politics Project on Monday, June 22nd, shows that 56% of the 1,200 Texan voters polled are opposed to the construction of data centers in their communities, with 42% strongly opposed. The poll comes after Texas Governor Greg Abbott sent a letter in early June to the Public Utility Commission of Texas, PUC, and the Electric Reliability Council of Texas, ERCOT, directing the state regulators to do the following: require data centers to fully fund the costs of electric infrastructure needed to serve the operations, ensure data center interconnections that will reduce residential electricity bills, review the existing authorities and to identify necessary actions that can be taken under those authorities. Both must submit the review in a joint memorandum to the Office of the Governor by Friday, July 17th. The letter also noted that the PUC will initiate action to reduce residential ratepayer transmission costs by Friday, July 31st. Texas residents have also been critical of the rapid expansion of data centers across the state and of their impact on the state's power grid, overseen by ERCOT, and the water supply. Some cities have even tried to halt the construction. Age plays a role when breaking down the poll's numbers for who supports and opposes building data centers in communities. Among 18 to 29-year-olds, 39% support building a data center, while 24% oppose it. Support remains positive among voters aged 30 to 44, but narrows with 33% in support and 28% in opposition. However, views flip among voters aged 45 to 64, with 24% supporting data centers and 32% opposing them. Those 65 and older are the most resistant. Only 20% support local data center construction, while 33% oppose it. When it comes to how people think AI will affect the economy, nearly half of Texas voters, 49%, expect AI to negatively impact the economy, compared with 29% who anticipate a positive effect. Another 5% expect no impact, while 17% have no opinion. Looking along party lines, Republicans are closely divided on AI, as 38% expect a positive impact on the economy and 40% expect a negative impact. Democrats are more consolidated, but still split. 61% expect AI to negatively impact the economy, while 21% expect a positive impact. Independents are on the fence between Democrats and Republicans, with 15% expecting a positive impact and 47% anticipating negative consequences. In his letter to the state regulator, Abbott also indicated that he would work with the 90th Texas Legislature, which convenes in January 2027, to do the following: codify the PUC's actions to require data centers to pay for the electric infrastructure costs, ensure data centers add to Texas's electric capacity, not just its electric demand, require that all new data centers be built with water-efficient technologies such as closed-loop cooling systems, require large data centers to annually report electricity and water usage data to the PUC, repeal sales tax exemptions and other outdated or unnecessary incentives for data centers, require data centers to reduce impacts on local communities by implementing best practices such as setbacks, noise reduction technology, and other measures. Ted Turner. Jane Fonda refuses to be gaslit, fears for ex-Ted Turner's CNN, by Brian Alexander. Los Angeles. Looking out across sprawling Los Angeles, Jane Fonda seems struck by the realization that the industry town is home. After growing up in the film Mecca, Fonda, 88, decamped to places as wide-ranging as Paris, France, and Atlanta, only to return to Century City near the historic Fox Studio lot, where her legendary father, Henry Fonda, once worked under contract. The two-time Oscar winner still chuckles wryly at the idea of living in the movie town enclave, which is close to her son, barbershop franchise actor Troy Garrity. I never thought this would be my hood. My first thought to my son was, I don't want to live in a gated community with a bunch of old farts, Fonda says, laughing. And then I found out I am the oldest one there. That may be true, but there is no danger of Fonda ever becoming a dreaded old fart. The octogenarian actress remains as jam-packed busy and on the go and outspoken as ever, starring in and executive producing the Greenpeace documentary Gaslit, expanding its theatrical release June 26th. The latest chapter in a nearly six-decade-long campaign of advocacy and activism. Fonda is in high gear promoting the documentary about the dangers of the fossil fuel industry, which follows her traveling by SUV across Texas and Louisiana, emerging daily from roadside motels to amplify the stories of communities direly affected by industrial emissions and the environmental toll of oil and natural gas production. Why would I slow down? I'm blessed to be able to use my voice and influence, says Fonda. I'd be depressed if I wasn't getting the word out, knowing what I know. Gaslit kicks off with a vintage Fonda clip from a 1980 Houston TV interview, which features the young 9-to-5 movie star speaking about the importance of grassroots efforts over politicians to make real change. The documentary emerged from Fonda and Greenpeace's Fire Drill Fridays, which saw the activist getting arrested five times in 2019, Washington, D.C., climate protests. The arrests included memorably spending her 82nd birthday in jail. There's nothing more liberating than being arrested for civil disobedience. Your whole body is aligned with your deepest values, says Fonda, who says she has no regrets about celebrating that milestone in a cell with a lot of cockroaches. I just knew if I spent my 82nd birthday there, it would get a lot of attention, and it did. Gaslit director Katie Kamazi met Fonda when filming the arrests for Greenpeace, and the road trip documentary emerged as a way to drill deeper into the on-the-ground storytelling. Shot over 3 weeks on the road in 2024, Fonda was not just the star, but a collaborator who joined fellow documentary guest travelers such as songwriter Maggie Rogers or Friday Night Lights alum Connie Britton in the tour. Jane Fonda always looked like Jane Fonda, and actually, she did her own hair and makeup. She's surprisingly low maintenance, says Kamazi. This was not a glam film shoot. We needed a bathroom break in the field, and Jane just said, I'll just use this porta potty. We have to keep shooting. She was just one of the team. Since making the film, Fonda has suffered two high-profile personal losses. Environmentalist friend and actor Robert Redford, who starred in four films with Fonda, died in September at age 89. I still miss him, says Fonda. CNN founder and philanthropist Ted Turner, Fonda's third and favorite ex-husband, died in May at 87. Turner's impact on his unlikely partner of 10 years comes through during a gaslit scene where Fonda works up a crowd, telling them that oil company executives don't give a fuzzy rat's expletive about you. I picked that phrase up from Ted. He had such great expressions, says Fonda, going into an impression of Turner's Georgia accent. He had great ones, phrases like, you look lower than a pregnant duck, or fuzzy rat's expletive. I don't even think about it. I don't like cuss words, but they do come out of my mouth sometimes. Since Turner's death, Fonda has become increasingly concerned about the media mogul's crown jewel, the once revolutionary 24-hour news network CNN, which he founded. Fonda echoes the fear that if or when the Warner Brothers Discovery Paramount Skydance merger is finalized, CBS News' controversial editor-in-chief Barry Weiss, currently exercising controversial control over 60 Minutes, could oversee CNN operations. That CNN could come under the control of Barry Weiss breaks my heart, especially now that Ted's gone and cannot defend himself, says Fonda, who urges fellow skeptics to fight the deal spearheaded by Skydance founder David Ellison and his billionaire father, President Trump ally Larry Ellison. We have to try to slow the merger deal down, if not stop it. We have to at least throw sand in their gears. Media consolidation does not help democracy for sure. Turner was a huge proponent of independent media, and CNN was his prize, says Fonda. He would be so unhappy with what could be happening right now. Fonda's short-term goals include helping the Democrats take control of Congress in the upcoming November midterm elections to restart a wonderful, true, multiracial democracy. She believes that will spur Congress to start addressing the climate crisis. We have two crises simultaneously happening, democracy and the climate, says Fonda. They are interconnected, but I think we can turn the tide. The zeitgeist is changing. Following her divorce from Turner in 2001, and after living with my lover, music producer Richard Perry, in the Beverly Hills home until 2017, Fonda needed that new abode. After an arduous search, the airy Los Angeles location near her family instantly became her spiritual home. It's a great comfort knowing, when you're my age, that where you are is where you will be at the end, says Fonda. It felt safe. I walked in there and knew this is where I am supposed to die. Eric Adams. Eric Adams, former chief of staff, arrested in alleged bribery fraud probe by Amethyst Martinez. Eric Adams, former chief of staff, arrested in alleged bribery fraud probe by Amethyst Martinez. Frank Carone, a close political ally to former New York City Mayor Eric Adams, was arrested Wednesday morning in connection to federal corruption charges that allege he exploited funds from the city's migrant crisis. Carone and three others, Anthony Carone, his brother, Crystal Chen, a hotel manager, and Yan Po Zhu, a hotel owner, were indicted after prosecutors say they devised and executed a scheme to exploit the city's migrant crisis for profit, according to the indictment. It alleges Frank Carone agreed to accept a series of bribe payments from Zhu and Chen through his brother in exchange for a contract. In total, Zhu and Chen paid approximately $120,000 to Frank Carone for a multi-million-dollar emergency shelter contract, the indictment claims. Carone, a lawyer, served as Adams' chief of staff during his first year as mayor. The New York Times reported earlier this year that he was under federal investigation. That indictment, totaling 13 charges, includes counts for wire fraud, money laundering, bribery, and more. The defendants were expected to be in federal Brooklyn court for arraignment. noted criminal attorney Arthur Idala, who says he is representing Caron in coordination with Russell Capone, told USA Today

Frank Caron was part of an administration that publicly challenged what it viewed as the previous White House's dangerous immigration policies and the harmful impact on New York City. 3 years ago, after speaking out on these issues, Mr. Caron was notified that he was under investigation by federal authorities. Following an extensive 3-year investigation that examined numerous aspects of Mr. Caron's personal and professional life, prosecutors ultimately brought these charges. Mr. Caron maintains his innocence and looks forward to addressing these allegations through the legal process. Capone did not immediately respond to a request for comment from USA Today. Frank Caron has dedicated decades of his life to public service, the legal profession, and helping countless individuals, businesses, and charitable organizations throughout New York. Todd Shapiro, a spokesperson for Adams, said in a statement, "This is an ongoing legal matter, and my prayers are with his family." Crime. Carmelo Anthony adds high-profile attorneys to legal team for appeal, by Anthony Thompson. Nearly 2 weeks after a Texas jury convicted 19-year-old Carmelo Anthony of murder and sentenced him to 35 years in prison for the fatal stabbing of fellow teenager Austin Metcalf, a new team of high-profile attorneys had taken over his appeal. A group of civil rights and criminal defense lawyers recently announced that they will represent Anthony pro bono as they seek to challenge the conviction stemming from the deadly confrontation at a high school track meet in April 2025 in Frisco, north of Dallas. Our appellate team has been retained following the conviction to conduct a fresh, independent review of the trial record, the attorney said in a joint statement. Our responsibility is to determine whether a legal error occurred and to ensure that every issue supported by the record is fully and vigorously presented on appeal. The announcement marks the next chapter in a case that drew national attention and sparked intense debate over self-defense claims and race. Anthony filed a notice of appeal less than 24 hours after the jury returned its verdict on June 9th. The appeal will be led by attorney Russell Wilson II and includes Gary Bledsoe, president of the Texas NAACP, Michael L. Ware, executive director of Innocence Project of Texas, Brooke Kloose of Ben Crump Law, Sean Deridia, and Justin A. Moore. According to the attorneys, the group intends to pursue all available avenues of appeal related to Anthony's conviction. Civil rights attorney Lee Merritt said he helped assemble the legal team. Legal experts told Fox 4 Dallas that one issue likely to be examined is jury selection. Anthony's original defense team objected after prosecutors struck the remaining black prospective jurors, preserving the issue for appellate review. Anthony was convicted of killing Austin Metcalf, then 17, during a rainy regional track meet at Kuykendall Stadium in Frisco on April 2, 2025. Prosecutors argued the stabbing stemmed from a dispute after Metcalf asked Anthony, a student at Centennial High School, to leave a Memorial High School team tent. Defense attorneys maintained Anthony believed he was threatened and acted in self-defense after physical contact. Recently released body camera footage from Anthony's arrest shows the teen in handcuffs telling officers through tears, "He put his hands on me. I told him not to, but he put his hands on me." Investigators said Anthony repeatedly said he acted in self-defense immediately after the stabbing. Anthony has since been transferred to the Texas Department of Criminal Justice's PAC unit near Navasota. The appeal announcement came days after Judge John Roach, who presided over the trial, released evidence shown to jurors, including photos and videos, that had not previously been made public because cameras were barred from the courtroom. In a recent interview with WFAA-TV, Roach defended that decision,
saying his primary responsibility was ensuring a fair trial for both sides. It was an easy decision, Roach said. My primary goal in every case is to make sure the defendant and the prosecution get a fair trial. Roach also said he believed jurors reached the correct verdict and described Anthony as a nice young man who committed a crime and now understands the consequences of his actions. Following the conviction, Austin's father, Jeff Metcalf, publicly criticized Anthony's parents, Calla Hayes and Andrew Anthony, saying they left the courthouse after the guilty verdict and did not return for victim impact statements or sentencing. They were not there for the sentencing and they were not there for victim impact statements, Metcalf told Fox News in an interview on June 22nd. They left that poor child up there by himself. Metcalf said he never received an apology from Anthony's family and had hoped to see accountability and remorse. Anthony's family previously urged the public to allow the legal process to play out and argued he had not received fair treatment amid the intense public scrutiny surrounding the case. Anti-Defamation League. New murder charges linked to cult-like Zizian's group by India Yancey Bragg and Trevor Hughes. A woman allegedly connected to a cult-like group known as the Zizians had been charged with killing her parents. Michelle Zyko, 33, had been charged with first-degree murder and conspiracy to commit murder in the 2022 deaths of Richard and Rita Zyko, Delaware County District Attorney Tanner Rouse announced at a news conference June 24th. Zyko is reportedly part of a small group linked to at least six deaths nationwide that is named after the purported leader Jack Ziz Lasota. Mark Petkovich, a senior research fellow and policy advisor at the Anti-Defamation League's Center on Extremism, previously told USA Today the group has elements of a religious cult, citing Lasota's online postings. Rouse said Zyko did not act alone, but added that officials do not know who her alleged co-conspirators were. We know Michelle Zyko was with the killers to the extent that she was not the one that actually pulled the trigger. She was certainly aligned with those who did, Rouse said. Zyko had been considered a person of interest in her parents' death for some time, but Rouse said it took an exhaustive investigation by multiple agencies, including state police in Vermont and Pennsylvania, to bring charges against her. Rouse said Zyko had become estranged from her parents, but her mother reached out via text message to resolve the conflict on New Year's Eve 2022, Zyko's birthday. Hours later, a vehicle approached the couple's home and two people could be seen on video getting out. The footage was captured by a neighbor's doorbell camera, according to the Associated Press. One person could be heard speaking, but at the time, the audio was unclear, Rouse said. Investigators were able to enhance the audio and determine the speaker said mom, according to Rouse. Rouse alleged investigators also found text messages from Zyko about the killings and a list of things she believed the killers did wrong. He said ballistic analysis matched two shell casings found at the scene to a weapon used at a firing range in Zyko's home in Vermont. We don't have a smoking gun, he said. It is piece after piece after piece of evidence that's been painstakingly collected over years. Zyko was taken into custody in Maryland on separate charges in February 2025. Zyko was arrested alongside Lasota and another person and charged with trespassing, resisting, or interfering with an arrest
obstruction and carrying a handgun. Zico denied killing her parents in a letter provided to the Associated Press by her attorney after her arrest. An attorney listed as representing Zico in Maryland did not immediately respond to a request for comment from USA Today. ATF agents had also been pursuing federal charges against Zico over allegations that she lied on purchasing paperwork for several guns bought in 2024 and which were later used by two other people in Vermont during a double fatal shootout with U.S. Border Patrol agents, USA Today previously reported. Many of the group members are vegan and either have degrees in computer science or have studied related fields. Some members of the group are transgender or have rejected binary sexuality. The group at one time was based in the San Francisco area, living in box trucks on a landlord's property. Members also appear to have lived in North Carolina and Vermont. Group members have been charged with violent offenses in multiple states at both the state and federal level. Stephen Colbert. Stephen Colbert's Late Show writers claim CBS skipped any campaign, though a writer for The Late Show with Stephen Colbert claims the canceled talk show is not receiving support from CBS for Emmy Award consideration. The network has executed an FYC campaign by Aaron Jensen. A writer for The Late Show with Stephen Colbert claims the canceled talk show is not receiving any support from its former network for Emmy Award consideration. In its 11-season run, CBS's Late Night Show received dozens of nominations, including Outstanding Writing for a Variety Series, but it has only won twice. The show took home two statuettes in 2025 for Outstanding Talk Series and Outstanding Directing for a Variety Series. But show writer Felipe Torres Medina alleged in a June 20th Instagram post that CBS is not doing a For Your Consideration campaign for us. So for strictly financial reasons, the at Colbert Late Show writers made our own hashtag FYC campaign. The former staffer's post references the reason Paramount provided in 2025 when it axed The Late Show. After Colbert signed off on May 21st, CBS replaced the series with the syndicated comedy panel show Comics Unleashed with Byron Allen. The Instagram video opens with the declaration, "We'd love an Emmy," before introducing the writing staff one by one, mimicking a classic sitcom's opening credits. The clip ends with a photo of Colbert from years ago with the caption, "And introducing Stephen T. Colbert as the boss." Despite Medina's claims, CBS had executed an FYC campaign for the series in all relevant categories, which included TV promotions and digital billboards in New York and Los Angeles, and repeated emails to voters. And according to The Hollywood Reporter, CBS paid for an FYC ad for The Late Show on its website, with a link going to a page that listed all the writers. USA Today had reached out to CBS for comment. Donald Trump. Trump cannot require voters to present citizenship docs to register, judge says, by Aisha Bagchi. A Massachusetts federal judge ruled June 24th that President Donald Trump's requirement that potential voters present documentation proving their citizenship in order to register to vote exceeded his authority. The ruling marks the latest legal blow to the requirement, which was part of an executive order Trump signed in March 2025. The provision would have required state and local officials
to report details of citizenship documentation on a national form used for voter registration applications. U.S. citizenship is a requirement to vote in America, and registration forms already require people to attest to being a citizen. Some states have argued that requiring applicants to provide documentary proof of the citizenship could pose a significant barrier to voting because several forms of government ID don't include citizenship information, and many Americans don't have passports. Judge Denise Casper, an Obama appointee, agreed with several Democratic-led states that the requirement exceeded Trump's presidential authority under the Constitution and the National Voter Registration Act, a 1993 law that establishes voter registration procedures. The Constitution's first article explicitly gives states and Congress power over running elections, but not the president. The Justice Department and White House did not immediately respond to requests for comment. Multiple other courts in the country have also blocked Trump's requirement in recent months after determining it exceeds his authority. The proof of citizenship provision is just one of several election-related requirements Trump had sought to implement during his current administration. Those also include new regulations on mail-in voting that are likewise facing legal challenges. The election targeting requirements follow years of baseless claims by the president that elections he or other Republicans lost, including his 2020 presidential election loss, to then former Vice President Joe Biden, were rigged. Politics. GOP Senator Bill Cassidy says he lost his temper at Trump in closed-door meeting. "I lost my temper," Cassidy told reporters. "That is not appropriate. It is the Irish in me." By Zachary Shermel and Bart Jansen. Washington. When President Donald Trump made the rare trek to Capitol Hill on Wednesday to attend a closed-door meeting with Senate Republicans, he did most of the talking. Few lawmakers asked him questions. There was not much of an opportunity, they acknowledged afterward. Senator John Cornyn, Republican of Texas, said the president himself spoke for an hour and 15 minutes. One Republican, however, was a notable exception. A particularly heated exchange involved Senator Bill Cassidy, a Louisiana lawmaker who fell out of favor with Trump years ago after his vote to convict him of impeachment over the January 6th insurrection. Since Cassidy lost his GOP primary re-election earlier this year, he's dug in against the administration on various political fronts, namely over the Iran war. Cassidy, whose support for ending the war had been critical to several successful Senate measures, told reporters after the meeting that he made his frustrations known. "Our original objectives have not been achieved," Cassidy said he told Trump, who did not particularly care for my comments, and then raised his voice. Following weeks of intra-party feuding, the interaction stood out as one of few moments of overt defiance when Republican senators came face-to-face with Trump. Just 2 hours before the tete-a-tete, Trump again threw a wrench in Congress's schedule by abruptly refusing to attend a signing ceremony for a landmark housing bill that passed both chambers this week. He said he will not sign the bipartisan legislation, an election year victory for both parties, until Republicans pass the SAVE America Act, a major voting restrictions bill that key senators had said does not have enough support in Congress to realistically become law. During Wednesday's meeting, it was not clear that Republicans reached a solution about how to resolve that impasse, which is just the latest issue
driving a wedge between GOP lawmakers and the president. But voices were raised, said Senator Roger Marshall, Republican of Kansas. It was very much like a hospital board meeting when a bunch of doctors are yelling at each other, said Marshall, who, like Cassidy, is a physician. At one point, Cassidy referred to Trump as brother instead of Mr. President, according to Senator Jim Justice, Republican of West Virginia. Naturally, there was a little exchange between Bill Cassidy and the president, he said. They harbor bad feelings. Maybe that is fair, maybe not. Cassidy acknowledged that while he could have been calmer, he was matching Trump's tone and volume. I lost my temper. That is not appropriate, he said. It is the Irish in me. Music. Cash Patel's girlfriend fires back at favoritism claims over Freedom 250 gig by Anthony Robledo. Country music singer Alexis Wilkins is calling out critics who say her relationship with FBI director Cash Patel is the reason she booked her latest gig. The musician and political commentator, 27, had been set to perform at the Great American State Fair's kickoff in Washington, D.C. The event had been part of President Donald Trump-backed Freedom 250 events celebrating the nation's milestone birthday. After content creator Sarah Higdon took to X to ask whether having the FBI director's girlfriend is getting paid by taxpayers to perform violates federal ethics law, Wilkins responded, "To get a few things straight because this is long overdue. I have been a country music artist for years now. I have had a successful career in both music and commentary strategy. People don't get to negate that for clicks or headlines. I was invited to sing this anthem on my own accord, as I have been many other places throughout my career," she wrote. Wilkins clarified that she did not accept payment to perform at the event and emphasized that the Freedom 250 celebration is a fundraising arm that does not rely on taxpayer dollars. The White House has described it as a public-private partnership. Neither the UFC nor any national mall celebrations are taxpayer-funded. You would think, as a journalist, this would be something she would know or at least look into, she said of Higdon. I am no longer accepting false narratives and total sham accusations that diminish my hard work and earned accomplishments. So please expect this kind of response to continue. She is also slated to perform at a Freedom 250 event in Brussels on June 28th, where the Zac Brown Band will headline. Wilkins is a musician, political writer, and commentator who was born in Boston. She spent a large portion of her childhood living in London and Switzerland before moving to Arkansas. A graduate of Nashville's Belmont University, Wilkins has performed at several politically conservative events, including in February, when she performed the national anthem at the National Religious Broadcasters Summit in Nashville at a keynote event that also included Secretary of War Pete Hegseth. Wilkins and Patel have dated since early 2023, according to People. In February 2025, she posted a photo on Instagram of her standing by Patel's side when he was sworn in as Trump's FBI director, writing, "Looks like the USA is going to be okay. God bless the men and women in blue who serve this nation, who will be making America safe again." Patel faced scrutiny in February after the New York Times reported that Patel had provided unprecedented security for his girlfriend using FBI resources, including tactical agents and rotating SWAT teams. The outlet reported that FBI personnel accompanied Wilkins to a resort in the UK, a hair salon appointment in Nashville, and to an event where she sang to young conservatives in Ronald Reagan's hometown, Dixon, Illinois. She's been subject to multiple death threats, not just one,
Patel said on a December 16th episode of the Katie Miller podcast. We are not going to treat Alexis any different under law enforcement purposes just because I am the director of the FBI. Career investigators make the calls, they call the balls and strikes, they do threat assessments, and they decide if and when she needs protection. Kennedy Center. Kennedy Center must explain tarp covering entrance, judge rules. By Fernando Cervantes, Jr. A federal judge on Wednesday, June 24th, ordered the Kennedy Center to explain a tarp and scaffolding covering its front entrance. U.S. District Judge Christopher R. Cooper also ordered the center to detail its operations, programming, and public access in the weeks ahead, escalating a legal fight over renovations and control of the institution. The order follows a request from Kennedy Center President and CEO Matt Floca to extend a June 17th directive that gave the center 3 days to detail any immediate plans related to construction and other long-term initiatives. According to court records, Cooper said the center must file a status report within 7 days of its July board meeting or by July 31st, whichever comes first. Cooper also ordered the center to indicate the purpose for and status of the tarp and scaffolding, which was placed over front signage that previously displayed both President Donald Trump and former President John F. Kennedy's names. The ruling comes days after Cooper ordered the center to remain open beyond its scheduled July 5th closure for major renovations previously announced by Trump. The dispute stems from Congress's approval of $258 million to renovate the Kennedy Center. The center's board later added Trump's name to the facade and its website as he made the project a priority. That move prompted a lawsuit from Representative Joyce Beatty, Democrat of Ohio, a board member who argued the center's name is fixed in the 1964 statute that created it. Cooper ordered Trump's name removed from the building and all digital materials by June 12th. The signage was taken down early June 13th after the court-imposed deadline. Government lawyers argued the change could jeopardize fundraising, saying corporate contributions will not only come to a halt, but any and all monies raised or committed would be obligated to be returned, refunded, or terminated. Krispy Kreme Donuts. Krispy Kreme gets patriotic with new donuts. By Amaris Encinas. A patriotic takeover is underway at Krispy Kreme. Ahead of America's 250th birthday, the donut and coffee house chain is releasing a new donut collection and limited time deals to help make the milestone even sweeter. From the USA donut to the Freedom Ring donut, Krispy Kreme's latest assortment features a total of 4 donuts, made up of 2 brand new and 2 returning fan favorites that are perfect for backyard barbecues, watch parties, and holiday gatherings. Designed to be shared as Americans come together to celebrate Independence Day, the 4th of July collection lineup includes USA Donut New, an unglazed shell donut filled with cookies and cream dipped in red icing with patriotic stars and a USA sugar piece. Firework Donut New, an original glazed donut dipped in vanilla-flavored icing with gold glitter and a firecracker sugar piece. Freedom Ring Donut, an original glazed donut dipped in white icing, blue sprinkles, and white stars, piped with red icing stripes. Chocolate Iced with patriotic sprinkles, an original glazed donut dipped in chocolate icing and sprinkled with patriotic sprinkles. Whether you are heading to a backyard barbecue, gathering with friends for fireworks, or celebrating with family, our delicious patriotic donuts and sweet deals
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Allison Holder,

0: 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TV. Daily Show points out irony in Trump's reflecting pool vandal claims by Taiwan Mormon. Daily Show host Josh Johnson is taking a knife to the reflecting pool vandalism claims, offering his take on the viral saga involving the world's largest kombucha. Johnson noted one explanation for the Lincoln Memorial reflecting pool's green tint, including a combination of algae, shallow water, and hot weather, which he learned because, as he said, half the people I follow on social media are pool experts all of a sudden. Johnson said the effect was a completely natural and expected development, despite President Donald Trump's insistence on the cause being vandalism. The comedian showed clips of Trump talking about the alleged defacement, with the president telling reporters in the Oval Office, "Who would think that somebody would go into a pool and take a knife and start cutting it?" Johnson mock-pondered, "Yeah, who would think of something like that 2 months ago?" And then showed a clip of Trump from May in which the president said, "This will last for at least 50 years, and you will never have a leak. If you had a knife, I don't want to give anybody ideas. If you had a knife, you can't even cut it." This concludes the presentation of USA Today for Thursday, June 25th, 2026. My name is Elizabeth Inkber with the Talking Information Center. As always, thank you.
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2: As of 12:50 a.m., the National Weather Service has issued a flood watch for Belleville until 4 a.m. A flood watch is in effect for Belleville and surrounding areas due to the potential for flooding from excessive rainfall. Rainfall amounts of 1.5 to 3 inches are expected from late this afternoon through midday Saturday, with the heaviest rain likely late tonight and Friday. Residents in low-lying or flood-prone areas should remain vigilant and be prepared to take action if flooding occurs. Please monitor updates and stay informed about any possible flood warnings. Please stay aware of changing weather conditions.
1: Here's your Southern Illinois weather forecast.
3: Good morning. Early this morning, expect partly cloudy skies and a low around 73. Later today, look for heavy rain and a high around 81. Friday night, look for partly cloudy skies and a low around 73. Saturday, expect heavy rain with a high near 85. Saturday night, look for cloudy skies with a low near 71. Sunday, expect sunshine with a high near 95. Get your weather every hour right here on Mind's Eye Radio, your virtual newsstand.
4: In Belleville and Granite City, it's rainy and 72 degrees. In O'Fallon, it's overcast and 72 degrees.
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9: 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St. Louis-based owner of former Dominion Voting

Things settles with MyPillow, Mike Lindell. The St. Louis-based owner of the voting machine company targeted by conspiracy theorists over President Donald Trump's 2020 election loss has settled a defamation lawsuit against prominent election denier Mike Lindell and his company, MyPillow Incorporated. It was one of two lawsuits, Liberty Vote, which purchased Dominion Voting Systems last October, inherited against those who sought to portray Dominion as part of a grand conspiracy to steal the 2020 election from Trump. Terms were not disclosed. The two sides, which have sued and countersued each other in federal court in Washington, D.C. for more than 5 years, agreed to dismiss the case Monday. The parties have agreed to a confidential settlement to this matter, a spokesperson for Liberty Vote, the new owner of Dominion, said in a statement Tuesday. Dominion in 2023 famously won $787 million defamation settlement against Fox News, the largest publicly known defamation settlement, over the conservative network's false claims about the election. Last year, it settled a similar lawsuit against conservative outlet Newsmax for $67 million. Then in October, Scott Leindecker, a former Republican director of the St. Louis Board of Elections, who in 2011 founded Creevcore-based election technology firm KNOWINK, purchased Dominion for an undisclosed amount and rebranded it as Liberty Vote, declaring in an October 9 press release that as of today, Dominion is gone. Just before the sale, Dominion quietly settled other outstanding lawsuits against those who tried to make it a scapegoat in Trump's 2020 election loss, including two former Trump lawyers who helped him try to overturn the results, Rudy Giuliani and Sidney Powell in right-wing media outlet One America News. The lawsuit against Lindell and MyPillow, as well as a separate case against former Overstock.com CEO Patrick Byrne, remain pending. Both had countersued Dominion and pledged to keep up the fight against the new owner over what they claimed were ongoing threats to election integrity from Dominion machines. In a video appealing for donations for his legal bills earlier this year, Lindell said Liberty Vote lied about dropping the lawsuits against his company. They told me this week that they were not going to drop the lawsuits unless I do a walkaway and never talk about voting machines again, Lindell said in the video. Well, of course, I'm not gonna. Voting machines gotta go or we lose our country. Lindell is running to be the Republican nominee for governor of Minnesota and is leading in the primary in several polls. His Washington, D.C. area lawyers who signed off on the dismissal of the litigation, Christopher I. Kosheroff and Robert J. Sinkar, did not immediately respond to a request for a comment. A message to Lindell's Minnesota campaign website also was not returned. Leinendecker has said he wanted to move on from the claims and lawsuits that have dogged Dominion's reputation and made it almost untouchable for local election authorities controlled by Republicans. The controversy tanked its value to a level that enabled Leinendecker to purchase it, he told the St. Louis Business Journal last year. The company's initial advertising blitz seemed to play up conservative messaging, including an eagle in the logo and an emphasis on paper ballots. A Republican who served on the bipartisan St. Louis Election Board, Leinendecker largely maintained a good reputation among area election officials and jurisdiction his other company, KNOWINK, has worked with. Former St. Louis Mayor Francis Lay, a Democrat, is one of the testimonials on Liberty Vote's homepage, calling Leinendecker among the most honorable and respected election leaders in America. In 2010, Leinendecker, while a city election director
pushed back against earlier claims of voter fraud from Ed Martin, who lost a congressional bid that year and for whom Leinendecker had once worked. Martin now pushes similar claims about the 2020 election as an official in Trump's Justice Department. While Liberty Vote sells voting machines, KNOWINK sells poll pads that allows voters check-in and verification. The company in 2023 served 1,700 election authorities in 36 states. One lawsuit from Dominion remains outstanding, the one against Byrne, the outspoken former Overstock CEO who still is questioning the 2020 election results. One of Byrne's lawyers, South Florida attorney Peter Tichten, a longtime acquaintance of President Trump who planned to represent January 6th defendants applying for a now scrapped $1.776 billion weaponization fund, said Liberty has continued the lawsuit despite indicating it would drop it. But what these people do is they not only rig the election, but then they sue anybody that even says a word about it. So they were able to shut up most of the population. Tichten told the Post-Dispatch last month, and most of the people that would be out there screaming about it, a lot of them are afraid that they're going to get sued. I mean, it's a fact that they sue people, and that's why I think they haven't dropped the suit, because it's acting as a deterrent. So people aren't going to sue Liberty either when the election is stolen. In Vogue, annual parade highlight, Pride Fest St. Louis. The gay pride movement began with a riot, the Stonewall Riot of 1969. After New York police raided the Stonewall Inn, a gay bar in Greenwich Village, the bar's patrons protested and fought back for the first time in the country's history. Pride St. Louis keeps the spirit of that era alive with Pride Fest St. Louis, which will be held for the 46th time this weekend. Pride started out as a riot, and festivals are a form of riot and a form of resilience. And in times like these, we need to show the world that Pride still exists, the movement still exists, says Jordan Braxton, Director of Diversity, Equity, and Outreach at Pride St. Louis. We're not going to be silent. We're always going to be celebrating who we are. It's a community, a festival where we celebrate community. We celebrate families. We celebrate the uniqueness and the beauty and the empowerment of our community. But mostly, it's a party, a big party that attracts as many as 325,000 people for the weekend, says Braxton, who is also the reigning Miss Trans USA 2026. This year, the festival headliners will be En Vogue, the singing quartet. They're now a trio who lit up the pop and R&B charts throughout the 90s with such hits as Don't Let Go, Love, and Hold On. The group, who had more hits on the R&B charts than any other girl group except the Supremes, will close out the festival at 5:15 p.m. June 28. Just before then, 4:15 p.m. June 28, the main stage will be given over to Iconopop, a Swedish duo known for up-tempo, synthesized house dance music, such as their biggest hit, I Love It. We announced them and the kids went crazy. The kids know all the hits, Braxton says. Ellie and AJ, sisters who first hit it big on the Disney Channel and then made a name for themselves in the pop rock world with songs such as Potential Breakup Song, like Whoa and Rush, are the biggest names on June 27. Their show begins at 6:15 p.m. Before them, at 5:15 p.m. June 27, is Detroit powerhouse Elise King, while local former V. Nick will take the stage, I'll spell that, K-I-N-G, however it's pronounced, will take the stage at 2:20 p.m. One festival highlight every year is the Grand Pride Parade, which begins at noon, June 28, at 10th and Market Streets and marches down Market Street to 18th Street.
Braxton says it's one of the largest pride parades in the country and one of the largest parades in parade-loving St. Louis. Plenty of marching units with banners and balloons will participate, including several from Pride allied companies and corporations. There will be a marching band, a few floats with DJs and dancing, some cars, and a dancing color guard that always ends the parade. The whole festival kicks off at 9:30 a.m., June 27, with a march called Rally for Our Rights from Keener Plaza to City Hall, where the marchers will hold a rally. Right now, in the queer community, a lot of our rights are being taken away. Trans rights are being demolished. Our health care rights are under attack. They're trying to take away funding for HIV care research and prevention services, Braxton says. Look at what they did to the Civil Rights Act of 1964. After the rally at 11:30 a.m., everyone will head over to Soldiers Memorial, where they will lay a wreath to honor and pay tribute to the LGBTQ veterans in the armed forces. The festival proper begins at 1 p.m. June 27. The Gateway Men's Chorus and the Charis, C-H-A-R-I-S, will both perform. Later in the afternoon, there will be a review of the current Pride St. Louis pageant, Royalty, a performance by the two current winners of the Pride St. Louis Comic Standing Competition and a lip sync extravaganza by the St. Louis Pride Review. A children's and family area with storytelling, arts and crafts, and other activities will be open at 11 a.m. to 5 p.m. June 27 and 11 a.m. to 4 p.m. June 28. The festivities begin at 10 a.m. June 28 with a worship service in the park presented by a number of churches. After a brief presentation by elected officials at 2 p.m., the TENS Project, which celebrates St. Louis' vibrant ballroom culture, will strut their stuff at 2:10 p.m. The two winners of the St. Louis Pride Idol, It's Like American Idol, will perform, followed by the Divas of the Grove Drag Troupe. Food and drink will be available, of course, and there will be things for kids to play on and bounce in. The AIDS Memorial Quilt will return for its annual Pride Fest display, and health screenings and health and wellness resources will be available. Admission is $10, which is good for both days of the festival. It's Pride Fest St. Louis, the 27th and 28th of June, park surrounding Soldiers Memorial, 1315 Chestnut Street. Marquez Bulliner runs fearlessly. All Metro Boys Track and Field Athlete of the Year. Someone ran faster than Belleville West Junior Marquez Bulliner in the 400-meter prelims last month at the Illinois Class 3A Boys Track and Field State Meet. Bulliner didn't take too kindly to that, and it was still on his mind when he got in the blocks and took off the next day in the final. I ain't going to lie. It got to be to the point where I was so nervous that I felt like I was running slower than I was supposed to, Bulliner said. The last 200 meters of the race is usually his slower stretch, but Bulliner saw the same runner coming for him again. He wasn't going to let him win. I saw him coming, and I was like, nah, this is not my final gear. I've got another gear left, Bulliner said. So I gave my all. All the boys, all Metro Boys, Track and Field Athlete of the Year, Bulliner finished with a personal best time of 47.20 seconds, good for the seventh fastest victory all time in state history. Endurance practice prepared Bulliner for pushing himself into the final gear, so he wasn't worried about that. The nerves of not running the fastest qualifying time and having to race in front of a stadium of people was what nearly got to him, but he felt compelled to win the title. After crossing the finish line, I was like, dang, man, I really did this for the team, Bulliner says. Everybody was proud, and I was proud of myself. I had a whole bunch of supporters coming to me
it was really a good feeling. Just off to the side of the finish line, Bulliner's coach, Alonzo Nelson, could be seen jumping up and down and around in circles. He was holding three fingers in the air, one for each of his West three successive state champions in the 400. Troy McLean won for the event for Maroons in 2024 and 2025. I absolutely was hyped and I couldn't control myself, Nelson said. So I didn't know if I needed to run down the field or run around to where they walk out to. I was elated, to say the least. Bulliner never cared about the 400 while he and McLean were teammates. The two never really talked about that event because it was McLean's and he was good at it. Bulliner was focused on the 200-meter race then, which they would sometimes discuss. But after his victory, he and McLean finally talked about the 400. I decided I was faster than him because he ran a 47.98 and I ran 47.20, Bulliner said. We talk about the 400 still today because of what happened at state. Bulliner found extra motivation in the 1600 relay when his anchor leg didn't begin smoothly. After Bulliner received the baton, he turned and ran straight into an athlete from a different team who had just completed his third leg. That pushed Bulliner and West into fifth place out of nine teams. During the whole race, I'm like, hey, you got me in a good position because nobody in the race is stronger than me, Bulliner said, mentally or physically. The teammate of the runner he bumped into was in fourth to start the final 400 meters. It took a bit, but Bulliner eventually caught up to him. After that, there was no slowing down. I was passing him, I looked at him, and I just caught a speed boost, Bulliner said. So coming around the curve, I stared them down, and I just kept running. He ran all the way to first place. Bulliner's extra efforts helped his team to a runner-up team finish in the state championship. The team already feels it is in a good position to take home the first place trophy next year. Nelson knows Bulliner has more in him. He may already have his name in Illinois track and field record books, but there are more he could break. Marquez runs fearlessly, Nelson said. When you got somebody that runs fearlessly, you never put a ceiling on them. Hillary Duff, Usher, Graham Nash, among top 10 July concerts in St. Louis. July brings the concerts, comedy shows, and music festivals to St. Louis. Music at the Intersection returns for the sixth year with a special kickoff concert with John Batiste and headlining performances from the Zap Band, Wyclef Jean, Killer Mike, and PJ Morton. The music continues with Rock and Roll Hall of Famer Graham Nash bringing folk rock to the Sheldon. Usher and Chris Brown stop in St. Louis for their R&B showdown, and pop stars will take to the stage with performances from Hillary Duff, Forrest Frank, and Benson Boone. That's 7 p.m. July 5th, Hollywood Casino Amphitheater, 14141 Riverport Drive, Maryland Heights. And the tickets are $35 to $639.90. 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English rock band Muse debuted more than 20 years ago with their album Showbiz in 1999. They offered up iconic music videos, including a giant teddy bear rebellion in Uprising and a chaotic top-secret government meeting in Time is Running Out. The band's 2003 album, Absolution, had seven consecutive singles top the UK number one albums charts. The group has won two Grammy Awards and sold more than 30 million albums globally. Less than a month after releasing its 10th studio album, The Wow Signal, Muse is headed to St. Louis. That'll be at 7:30 p.m. July 16, Fox Theater, $83 to $612 of the tickets. Fabulous Fox. Dot event, eVenue,
Dominion.net is the website. Before music, at the intersection descends on the Grand Center Arts District, 8-time Grammy Award-winning multidisciplinary artist John Batiste is bringing his Bayou swagger and piano-playing virtuosity to the Fox Theater for a festival kickoff show. The Academy Award-winning performer co-headlined a concert at the Muni in August 2025 with Motown legend Diana Ross. His performance ignited the theater with excitement as the second line weaved through its aisles, and Charlie Berry III and Jahi Eskridge made a surprise appearance during a tribute to their grandfather, Chuck Berry. Now, Batiste is back with another rollicking show. This is a separate ticketed event from Music at the Intersection, with Batiste bringing songs from his new album, Black Mozart, and his repertoire of hits. Various locations in Grand Center Arts District. Tickets are $33.75 to $273.25 and can be had through MetroTix.com. Music at the Intersection returns to take over the Grand Center Arts District after moving from September to July. Affectionately known as MATI, Maddie, the festival brings some of music's biggest names and a bucket load of fresh changes. Enjoying headline performances from 4-time Grammy-winning MC Killer Mike, pioneering funk band Zapp, and platinum-selling singer-songwriter Wyclef Jean, alternative R&B band Moonchild, singer Dustin Conrad, and bounce music legend Big Freedia will also hit the stage. Celebrated soul performer PJ Morton will bring a special set to the Fox Theater during Andre Day. Ada Aid and Sir Eddie C, and Ferguson native Keon Harold as the artist in residence for the festival. Harold will be busy. He's also hosting a Miles Jam, a tribute to Miles Davis, and a hip-hop showdown with Grammy Award-winning MC Rhapsody, Tef Poe, AJ McQueen, and DJ Charlie Chan. With change in dates, Maddie has wisely moved headlining sets indoors, but Washington Avenue traffic will still get shut down for a free block party on Friday and Saturday with a live performance from hip-hop pioneer DJ Spindrella. It's 8 p.m. July 17th and 18th, the Sheldon, 3648 Washington Avenue. Tickets are $65 to $384, MetroTix.com. Folk and rock music giant Graham Nash is heading to the Sheldon with a slew of old and new tunes for local music lovers. The singer and songwriter, who is also an avid professional photographer, released his 7th studio album, Now, in 2023. The album features 13 new original tracks, with 84-year-old Nash tackling topics such as love, the current political climate, and the magical moments of life. Nash's career began as a co-founding member of the UK pop group The Hollies. He'd later perform with the supergroup ensemble Crosby, Stills, Nash, and Young, alongside David Crosby, Stephen Stills, and Neil Young. Expect to hear songs like Just Before I Go and The Air That I Breathe from his group days, along with cuts from his solo catalog. That's at 8 p.m. July 18, River City Casino Hotel, 777 River City Casino Boulevard. And the tickets are $169.13 to $296.98, available through Ticketmaster.com. If you miss comedian Jim Gaffigan in January when he was at the Factory for 4 nights, never fear, you have another chance to catch the comedian's Everything is Wonderful tour. Gaffigan is known for his family-friendly observational comedy about food, having 5 kids, travel, and even bourbon. Since starting his career in the 1990s, Gaffigan has earned a Grammy nomination, starred in his own television series, and attracted thousands of fans
after starring in films like The Love Guru alongside Mike Myers. That's at 7 p.m. July 21, The Dome at America Center, 701 Convention Plaza. And the tickets are $101.80 to $1,597 and available at Ticketmaster.com. R&B will stand for Raymond and Brown this July as international music superstars Usher, last named Raymond, and Chris Brown team up with the ultimate R&B experience. The co-headlining tour is a treat for longtime fans, and it also kills online discord about which singer is truly the king of R&B. The answer, both. Usher brings an old-school vibe to the Dome at America Center that takes audiences back to the good old days of sultry R&B. Brown heightens the set with a millennial energy and viral records that have helped him maintain a cult-like following for two decades. Together, the pair is bound to bring down the house. At the Dome is one of the most anticipated tours of the summer, makes a stop in St. Louis. Forrest Frank, 7 p.m. July 25, Enterprise Center, 1401 Clark Avenue. It's sold out, but I'll tell you about it. Over the last decade, singer-songwriter Forrest Frank has blossomed into a Christian music sensation. He first emerged as a member of the pop duo Surfaces before venturing into solo artist territory. His faith-forward messaging attracted the attention of music lovers and record executives, with his 2024 album, Child of God, selling more than 20,000 copies in its first week. Forrest brings songs from his chart-topping albums to a sold-out St. Louis crowd this July. Benson Boone, 8 p.m. July 22nd, Enterprise Center, 1401 Clark Avenue, $98.30 to $512.70. Three-time Grammy-nominated artist Benson Boone is bringing his heartthrob croons and pop lyricism to the Enterprise Center. You might remember Boone from his stint on season 19 of American Idol before he voluntarily withdrew from the singing competition. The Washington native still made his way to Hollywood on the wings of TikTok virility, with more than 1.7 million followers falling in love with his stylish wordplay and boyish charm. After touring with artists like Imagine Dragons and Taylor Swift, Boone released two studio albums, with his 2025 LP, American Heart, debuting number two on the U.S. Billboard 200. Slater, that's spelled S-L-E-Y-Y-T-E-R, 8 p.m. July 26, 27, and 29, The Pageant, 6161 Dalmore Boulevard. It is sold out. There's a new entrant among the bad girls of pop music, and she hails from Kirkwood, Missouri. Pop star Slater is bringing three sold-out nights to The Pageant in June, with audiences gearing up to see her worst W-O-R $T Girl in America album set the stage ablaze. Born Catherine Grace Garner, Slater attended Kirkwood High School and started releasing original music after leaving college. Songs like Mine and Daddy AF went viral on social media, with a later self-titled mixtape and two LPs gaining popularity. But Slater didn't strike gold until her third album, which was followed by a packed performance at Coachella in April and a set on The Tonight Show. Now Slater is taking her worst girl in America to the masses and shoving femme fatale bangers such as Crank and I'm Actually Kinda Famous in everyone's faces. In other news, Missouri Supreme Court says St. Louis does not have to pay man for wrongful arrest. Man seeking to collect $2.5 million stemming from his wrongful 2003 arrest by two former disgraced St. Louis police officers hit another legal roadblock Tuesday.
The Missouri Supreme Court unanimously overturned an earlier court decision requiring the city to pay Michael Holmes the amount he was awarded after he spent 5 years in prison due to his arrest by the two officers who had engaged in repeated misconduct. In a 9-page decision penned by Supreme Court Judge Kelly Broniak, the court said the city is exempt from paying under the legal doctrine of sovereign immunity, which can be used to shield governments from civil lawsuits and financial liability. In the decision, Broniak said Holmes failed to show he was entitled to judgment as a matter of law. A city spokesman declined comment on the court decision Tuesday. Holmes was arrested for allegedly selling drugs outside his grandmother's evidence on Cates Street. He spent 5 years in prison on a 25-year federal drug conviction before being released after an internal police department investigation found the two arresting officers had engaged in repeated misconduct. In 2016, a federal jury awarded $2.5 million to Holmes, who claimed former officers Shel Sharp and Bobby Lee Garrett lied when they said they found him with drugs in a 2003 raid. Tuesday's ruling means it remains unknown who, if anyone, will be on the hook to pay money owed to Holmes. The original case took place before the city temporarily assumed local control of the police department from the state in 2012. The state last year reestablished its control of the police department as part of an anti-crime push by Republican Governor Mike Kehoe. Kehoe, a Republican, pushed for the takeover to reinvigorate a police force that was losing officers and struggling to replace them. The city and the board have traded lawsuits over funding and which entity will pay for lawsuits against the department and its employees. Under the law that triggered the takeover, financial responsibility for civil claims and legal costs remains with the city. While the city successfully argued at the trial court level that it should not have to pay because the two officers were employees of the state at the time of Holmes' arrest, a state appeals court overruled that decision last July. The appeals court compared the city's actions to a game resembling three-card Monte, in which a car dealer induces a person to bet they can pick the winning card from among three, but uses sleight of hand to make it virtually impossible to win. We certainly ascribe no fraudulent intent to the state or to the city in this case, as we would to the scoundrels in a three-card Monte scheme, Dowd wrote. But the result would be the same that duped Mark. Mr. Holmes ends up holding an empty bag instead of one filled with his affirmed money judgment. Attorneys for Holmes could not be reached for comment Tuesday. Man found dead days after jumping from bridge into Missouri River. A man who jumped from the Blanchette Bridge into the Missouri River while running from police has been found dead, authorities said. Missouri Highway Patrol Sergeant Andy Gadberry said the body was recovered Tuesday afternoon in the Mississippi River north of the McKinley Bridge. The 32-year-old man was from St. Louis. The man drowned, the patrol said. The patrol did not release his name. The patrol said he had jumped from the bridge in St. Charles County on June 19 while fleeing police. Authorities said the Gateway Regional Interdiction Task Force tried to stop the vehicle near First Capitol Drive, but it took off. After police used spike strips to deflate the vehicle's tires, the man got out on the bridge and jumped, police said. The man's body was recovered Tuesday with the help of the St. Louis Fire Department's Marine Rescue Task Force. A paramedic pronounced him dead at a boat ramp at 6:30 p.m. Tuesday. Missouri Secretary of State sues to close records on redistricting referendum petitions. Secretary of State Denny Hoskins wants the courts to shield him from disclosing how his office is reviewing a disputed batch of signatures on a referendum petition challenging the state's new congressional map.
In a lawsuit filed Monday, Hoskins is suing People Not Politicians, the political action committee pushing for a referendum. Hoskins is asking the court to declare that he does not have to fulfill a Sunshine Law request from Emily Gerber, deputy director of the PAC, because the records being sought are protected from disclosure as public records because there is ongoing litigation over the information they contain. The secretary's determination that the records were closed at the time of Ms. Gerber's request was based on the nature of the records as being related directly to pending litigation, not on the identity of the requester, Assistant Attorney General Kate Walker wrote. The lawsuit was filed, she wrote, because the Sunshine Law allows government entities to ask the courts whether a decision to withhold records was correct. The lawsuit is just the latest of a dozen that have challenged the gerrymandered redistricting map that Republicans forced through the legislature in September. People, Not Politicians, began collecting signatures to force a statewide vote on the map as soon as the special session adjourned and submitted more than 300,000 signatures to Hoskins' office on December 9. Hoskins, however, decided he only needed to send pages with signatures added October 14 or later to local election authorities for validation. Preliminary reports posted on Hoskins' office website and tallied by People Not Politicians indicate the referendum has surpassed the minimum number of signatures needed in enough congressional districts to qualify for the ballot. Gerber's Sunshine Law request asked for records detailing what had been done, if anything, to check signatures on pages Hoskins withheld. When Hoskins denied the request, attorney Alexander Barrett disputed the decision that the records were closed because of ongoing litigation. The records are routine and should always be considered public, he wrote. They are not legal memoranda, according work product, or privileged communications with counsel, Barrett wrote. They do not concern or arise from any litigation. They are precisely the type of records that document the functioning of government and that the Sunshine Law was enacted to make available to the public. The lawsuit means there must be something Hoskins doesn't want the public to see. Chuck Hatfield, People Not Politicians attorney, said in an interview Tuesday with The Independent. What we're looking for is, are you doing anything with the ones that you have not sent out? Hatfield said. Apparently, there are some documents that show that they're doing something and they won't give them to us. Asked why the lawsuit was filed, Hoskins spokeswoman Anne Marie Moy noted the law allowing government agencies to initiate lawsuits over decisions to close records. She also provided the letter Hoskins sent to Attorney General Catherine Hanaway asking that the lawsuit be filed. My office wishes to comply with the law, but has doubts over whether the documents requested are closed pursuant to this section, Hoskins wrote. We ask you bring a declaratory judgment action on our behalf to resolve these doubts and to provide clarity in future situations involving similar issues. The map drawn last year with the intent of flipping Missouri's 5th Congressional District to the Republican Party meets constitutional standards, the Supreme Court ruled May 12. In a separate decision, the court decided it could not determine whether the new map is in effect or whether it was suspended on December 9 when signatures were delivered. That, the court said, will only be known when Hoskins announces whether it has sufficient signatures and that it is a legal use of the referendum power. The map added 14 counties to the 5th District in an effort to bring in enough Republican voters to defeat U.S. Representative Emanuel Cleaver, a Kansas City Democrat. Those changes forced boundaries of other districts to be redrawn. In all, voters in 28 counties will be voting in new congressional districts
in the August 4 primary. The law does not require Hoskins to make his decision before August 4. The litigation cited in the new case was filed last year by people, not politicians, to force Hoskins to send the withheld signatures to local election authorities for validation. In that case, Cole County Circuit Judge Christopher Limbaugh put his decision on hold pending the results of the signature verification on the portion that was submitted to local election authorities. One of the few redistricting cases that remains pending is a lawsuit filed in May by People Not Politicians, arguing that Hoskins is waiting to make a decision so that this year's elections will use the new map regardless of whether there is a referendum on it. Cole County Circuit Judge Daniel Green has set a hearing for July 15 to schedule a trial. St. Louis okays more money for North City site after water leak. City development officials on Tuesday approved spending up to $250,000 to fix a water main break at North St. Louis site they are renovating for a food manufacturer. The new contract is in addition to $6.4 million of federal pandemic money the Land Clearance for Redevelopment Authority Board approved last week at the former Killark Electric Building at Dr. Martin Luther King Drive and Vandeventer Avenue. St. Louis Development Corporation is renovating the city-owned building, rebranded as the Monarch on MLK, for an undisclosed food manufacturer that is expected to take 22,000 square feet. The LRA field crew, which handles maintenance of properties and the city's land bank, is expected to take up another 12,000 square feet. On Tuesday, staff told the LCRA board that a water leak was discovered early Saturday at the property at 3940 Dr. Martin Luther King Jr. Drive. Few details were provided about the leak, but staff said they wanted to remediate the situation before mold and mildew set in. The water leak is the second emergency project at the building in recent days. The LCRA board last week also approved spending $49,000 in emergency electrical repairs after 480-volt electric service cables were stolen. Wesley Bell has three tornado-related bills in-house waiting on committee action. Spurred by the tornado that killed five people and caused about $1.6 billion of damage across St. Louis last year, U.S. Representative Wesley Bell has a trio of disaster-related bills pending in the House. Bell, the St. Louis Democrat, introduced legislation earlier this month that would require the federal government to make timely updates in its assessment of disaster areas. Specifically, the bill calls for the Department of Housing and Urban Development to make periodic inspections of disaster-stricken communities to make sure information on housing shortages and infrastructure damages are up to date. Bell said current federal disaster procedures often rely on one-time assessments that do not reflect current conditions in the disaster area. Far too often, communities are forced to rebuild while the federal government is working with outdated or incomplete information, Bell said in a statement. Under the bill, HUD must submit reports to Congress within 60 days of a presidential major disaster declaration and then provide quarterly updates that identify any needs that could be addressed through community development block grant funds. In May, Bell introduced a bill that aims to improve the nation's alarm capabilities, as well as provide more community shelters. Prompted by the fact that St. Louis's tornado sirens were not sounded in a timely manner, with some individual alarms not sounding at all, Bell wants to establish a national plan for modernizing alarm systems by using artificial intelligence and upgraded radar equipment. Bell's first disaster-related bill was introduced last October, which would require the Federal Emergency Management Agency to continue funding
relief efforts, even during government shutdowns. All three bills have been assigned to House committees, but no action has been scheduled on any of them. Council again delays money for nurses at St. Louis County Jail. St. Louis County Council on Tuesday, in front of an angry audience, delayed approving money to keep medical staff working at the jail and juvenile detention center after contracts expire next week. County Health Director Dr. Kanika Cunningham said the county will prepare to care for over 1,200 detainees with a skeleton nursing staff because of the council's delay. About a dozen advocates of jail detainees crowded the Tuesday council meeting, at times interrupting the discussion. Paula Oldeg, a doctor who previously worked at the jail, said the council's delay amounts to neglect and will cause nurses to find new contracts. If your contract is due to expire in a week, you think you're going to look for a new job? Yes, Oldeg said. Councilwoman Shalonda Webb, the chair of the Council Budget Committee, accused the health department of gaslighting the community about medical care at the jail. The county has a contract to do this until June 30, Webb said. Webb said she needed more information before she could consider approving the extra cash. And until she can meet with Cunningham and get more information, she said, we cannot move forward with this urgent matter. Council Chair Rita Hurd Days said the health department already has the money it needs to extend the contracts. The money is there and has been there, Days said. Cunningham has said the money is available in the health fund. The council must approve using it for the contracts. However, said Councilwoman Lisa Clancy, this is a dereliction of our duties, Clancy said. The conversation devolved into a chaotic, hours-long meeting that included an argument between County Executive Sam Page and Days. You're not going to jump in and speak, Days said. You need to recognize when I speak, Page said. They then argued about who was at fault for a county budget deficit. Can we please move on? This is ridiculous, Hancock explained angrily. A vocal crowd loudly urged the council to approve the funding. Days after the council chambers cleared, the police escorted dozens of people out of the room. The county has begun notifying area hospitals they may need help caring for detainees. The jail's skeleton staff can't handle Cunningham, said before the council meeting Tuesday. The county has also warned police departments they may help transporting detainees to the hospital. There are 23 staffing agency workers whose contracts are set to expire, and 14 county employees would remain, Cunningham said. Medications will only be passed out once a day instead of several times, Cunningham said. Sick calls, routine clinic visits, opioid treatment, and chronic disease management will be drastically reduced. Local police will have to transport detainees to hospitals for health problems the jail normally could treat internally. Working with a skeleton crew also could expose the county to lawsuits, Cunningham said. Precocious Jones, an anti-violence activist, said the council does not have a good reason for delaying funding. It's your job to do the research and get the information you need, Jones said. The St. Louis Area Police Chiefs Association urged the council to approve the funding, according to a letter dated Monday. If the jail cannot keep up with medical evaluations at intake, police officers will have to transport detainees to local hospitals. The inability to properly staff the jail's medical unit will force our police departments to divert critical resources away from proactive community policing and patrolling our streets, the letter stated. The issue started months ago. The money to renew the contracts was left out of the budget approved by the council in December, Cunningham said. The council for weeks has delayed approving $2.9 million to renew contracts with Amerigus Healthcare Staffing, National Healthcare Solutions, and Favorite Healthcare Staffing. The bill first appeared
on the council agenda in late April. The delays renewing the contracts has been caused in part by a new council procedure for approving additional spending. Webb, chair of the Budget Committee, established new rules earlier this year for supplemental appropriations that require department leaders to meet with the council and make their case for why they need additional money. Webb and the health department have debated over the past few weeks about meetings that were scheduled, canceled, and rescheduled. This week, Webb set a budget committee meeting for Wednesday afternoon. There were 1,249 detainees in the jail and 59 children at the Juvenile Justice Center Tuesday. Here's a story out of the life and entertainment section of the Post. Dr. Roach, how do you access older medical records after switching providers? So here's the story. Someone asked, "Dear Dr. Roach, I've decided that it's time for me to find a new primary care doctor. My biggest concern is access to my medical records. I currently have access to a patient portal to request doctor appointments or prescription renewals and review test results. Since the healthcare providers in my area use different portals, I need to know if I'll have access to my past records. More importantly, will my new physician have access to my CAT, CAT scans, doctor's notes, and other information that I'm not privy to through the patient portal? In the past, I know I could request that paper copies of my records to be sent to my doctor. I'm not sure if this would be a feasible option in this digital age. I'm hoping there's a federal or state law that would require health care providers to release this information in a manageable way. Your answer will greatly impact the new primary care physician I'll choose." So here's the answer. The federal law that regulates the release of medical information in the Health Insurance Portability and Accountability Act, known as HIPAA. The main goal of HIPAA is more about protecting your privacy than facilitating the release of information. But it does allow physicians to share information under certain circumstances without your explicit consent. In general, you'll still likely have access to your electronic medical records, even if you're no longer seeking care at a certain health care system. Furthermore, you should have access to your labs, imaging results, and even physician notes. My patients usually read my notes and get their lab results and CT scan results before I do. Many medical systems do allow physicians to retrieve information from outside systems. Sometimes this requires explicit written consent, but it's very easy to do. The trend has been leaning toward more openness among medical record systems, which has made it much easier for me to access my patients' records from outside of my hospital system. Here's another question and answer. A friend of mine told me that she nearly died from ehrlichiosis, which comes from a tick bite, after walking through the woods in Connecticut. She said there are other diseases that are transmitted by ticks as well. I'd only heard of Lyme disease, so I found this surprising. The answer, there are many tick-borne infections. Since I practice in the Northeast United States, I'm very familiar with human monocytic ehrlichiosis, which is endemic in the Southeast, South Central United States, and Mid-Atlantic. But it can occasionally be found outside of this area. In adults, the major symptoms are fever, nonspecific symptoms like muscle aches and fatigue, sometimes gastrointestinal symptoms like nausea and vomiting and rashes in a minority cases, low white blood cell and platelet counts are frequently found and are a strong indicator of the diagnosis. Tick-borne diseases can be transmitted at the same time. Anaplasmosis, which is similar to ehrlichiosis, is carried by the same tick as Lyme disease.
And more commonly, we see people who are co-infected. Babesiosis is also transmitted by deer tick. So coin

0: of new Lambert Airport director. A six-person committee was named Monday by Mayor Kara Spencer to lead the search for the successor to Rhonda Hamm-Nebrugge, who is retiring as director of St. Louis Lambert International Airport. The panel, made up of people with aviation, corporate, political, and governmental experience, hopes to recommend the candidate to the mayor within a few months, according to a news release from Spencer's office. The committee includes Casey Milberg, Spencer's chief of staff, Kim Becker, recently retired CEO of San Diego International Airport, Kevin O'Malley, chairman of the St. Louis County Port Authority and former U.S. ambassador to Ireland, June Fowler, retired BJC healthcare executive, St. Louis Airport Commission member and former St. Louis County planning director, Robert Montgomery, a consultant and former airport affairs executive at Southwest Airlines, Lambert's dominant airline, Kathy Marzella, president and CEO Graybar. The release said the committee will be supported by Jeff Mazur, a partner of Greater St. Louis Incorporated, the region's main business lobby group, and Jason Van Eaton, a consultant and former executive at Southwest Airlines. Mazur is a former aide to then-Governor Jay Nixon, and Van Eaton, a former aide to the late Senator Kit Bond. Corin Ferry, an executive search firm paid by Greater St. Louis and working on the issue for about 3 months, will advise the committee. Input already has been secured from various stakeholder groups, the news release said. Hamm-Nebrugge said she will retire August 1 after more than 15 years in charge at Lambert. And we're out of time. To hear the show and others, here's the Audio Now line. Phone number 631-359-9275. 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
2: As of 1:50 a.m., the National Weather Service has issued a flood watch for Belleville until 4 a.m. A flood watch is in effect for Belleville and surrounding areas due to the potential for excessive rainfall. Rainfall amounts of 1.5 to 3 inches are expected late this afternoon through midday Saturday, with the heaviest rain likely occurring late tonight and Friday. This may lead to flooding in rivers, creeks, streams, and other low-lying areas. Residents in flood-prone locations should stay informed and be ready to take action if necessary. Please stay aware of changing weather conditions.
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3: Good morning. Early this morning, expect partly cloudy skies and a low around 73. Later today, look for heavy rain and a high around 81. Friday night, look for partly cloudy skies and a low around 73. Saturday, expect heavy rain with a high near 85. Saturday night, look for cloudy skies with a low near 71. Sunday, expect sunshine with a high near 95. Get your weather every hour right here on Mind's Eye Radio, your virtual newsstand.
4: In Belleville and Granite City, it's rainy and 72 degrees. In O'Fallon, it's overcast and 72 degrees.
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0: 6 p.m. On Saturday, September 12th, the Minnesota United FC comes to Energizer Park. 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Game time is at 7:30 p.m. On Wednesday, October 28th, the Portland Timbers come to town. 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
3: Good morning. It's Thursday, June 25th. Welcome to Second Hour News. This is Bob.
4: And Jane.
3: And we'll start with the obituaries from the St. Louis Post-Dispatch. Day, D-A-Y. Timothy M. Day. Saulnier. S-A-U-L-N-I-E-R. John J. Saulnier. Sullivan, S-U-L-L-I-V-A-N, Albert C. Sullivan. Kaplan, K-A-P-L-A-N, Mark Kaplan. Now we go to the obituaries from the Belleville News Democrat. Hutchison, H-U-T-C-H-E-S-O-N, Margaret Hutchison. O'Brien, O-B-R-I-E-N, Robert E. O'Brien, Sr. Schaumleffel, S-C-H-A-U-M-L-E-F-F-E-L, William Sham Shaffel the third. Thompson, T-H-O-M-P-S-O-N, Timothy J. Thompson. Now the obituaries from the Springfield State Journal Register. Sonneville, S-O-N-N-E-V-I-L-L-E, Cheryl May Sonneville. White Leather, W-H-I-T-E-L-E-A-T-H-E-R, Julie Anna White Leather.
4: And now we'll head to On This Day in History. On June 25th, 1678, Venetian Elena Cornaro Piscopio is awarded a doctorate of philosophy from the University of Padua, the first woman to receive a university doctoral degree or PhD. On this day in 1876, the Battle of Little Bighorn took place. The U.S. 7th Cavalry under Brevet Major General George Armstrong Custer is wiped out by Sioux and Cheyenne warriors led by Chiefs Crazy Horse and Sitting Bull in what becomes famously known as Custer's Last Stand. On June 25, 1929, U.S. President Herbert Hoover authorized the construction of Boulder Dam, now known as Hoover Dam. In 1941, U.S. President Franklin D. Roosevelt signs Executive Order 8802, which forbids racial discrimination in the defense industry. On June 25, 1950, North Korea invades South Korea, beginning the Korean War. In 2007, Iraqi General Ali Hassan al-Majid, aka Chemical Ali, received his first death sentence for genocidal crimes against humanity that included the use of chemical weapons. On June 25, 2021, nearly 100 people died when a 12-story condominium tower collapsed in Surfside, Florida, one of the worst building disasters in U.S. history. On June 25, 2021, World Health Organization head Tedros Adhanom Ghebreyesus confirms the COVID-19 Delta variant is the most transmissible to date, now present in 85 countries and spreading rapidly. On June 25, 2022, the U.S. Supreme Court overturned Roe v. Wade and Planned Parenthood v. Casey with its ruling in the case of Dobbs v. Jackson Women's Health Organization, which stripped federal protections by concluding the Constitution doesn't grant abortion rights and returned the regulation of the procedure to the states. Today in film and TV, in 1949, NBC aired the first Western TV show, Hopalong Cassidy, which featured actor William Boyd as Cassidy. On June 25, 1967, the first global satellite television program, Our World, broadcast and features 19 acts representing 19 nations, including the Beatles singing All You Need Is Love. And on June 25th in music, in 1984, Warner Brothers Records releases the sixth studio album by Prince, Purple Rain, his commercial peak. The film soundtrack album sells over 25 million copies, tops the charts in five countries, and wins two Grammy Awards and an Academy Award. On June 25, 1989, Garth Brooks made his Grand Ole Opry debut about 2 months after the release of his self-titled first album. A year later, singer-comedian Johnny Russell inducted him into the Opry. And today in sport, in 1922, the National Football League became the new name for the former American Professional Football Association. Owners of over 20 teams met in Cleveland, where they also banned active college players from NFL teams. And today in sport, in 1991, Martina Navratilova wins her record 100th singles match at Wimbledon, defeating Elna Reinick of South Africa, 4-6, 6-2, 6-4 in the first round. And some famous people who were born on June 25th. Antoni Gaudi, born 1852, died in 1926. Lord Mountbatten, born in 1900, died in 1979. George Orwell, born in 1903, died in 1950. Sidney Lumet, born in 1924, died in 2011. Eric Carle, born in 1929, died in 2021. Willis Reed, born in 1942, died in 2023. George Michael, born in 1963, died in 2016. And we have two celebrities celebrating birthdays today. Happy 93rd birthday to James Meredith. Ricky Gervais turns 65 today. And some famous weddings that occurred on June 25th. In 1436, Louis, who was 13, son of French King Charles VII, marries Margaret, who was 11, daughter of King James I of Scotland, at the Castle of Tours. In 1927, pediatrician Benjamin Spock, who was 24, weds civil liberties advocate Jane Cheney. In 1938, economist Milton Friedman, who was 25, weds Rose Friedman at the Jewish Seminary in New York City. A famous divorce that occurred on June 25th. In 1997, Dumb and Dumber actress Lauren Holly, who was 33, divorces actor-comedian Jim Carrey, who was 35, due to irreconcilable differences after 9 months of marriage. And some famous deaths on June 25th. George Armstrong Custer, 1839 to 1876. Tony Hancock, born 1924, died 1968. Johnny Mercer, born 1909, died in 1976. Jacques Cousteau, born in 1910, died in 1997. Farrah Fawcett, born in 1947, died in 2009. Michael Jackson, born in 1958, died in 2009.
3: Now let's go to the horoscopes for today. Aries. Today, there might be tension in the air with no discernible cause. Family members could seem preoccupied with problems they can't quite define. Your natural inclination might be to try to cheer them up, but it probably won't work. Don't be too annoyed if they don't respond to your efforts. It isn't them, it's the planets. This is a great day to jog, do aerobics, or otherwise work off tension. Taurus, you could get some mysterious phone calls today. Taurus, like wrong numbers, are hang-ups. Other people might seem less communicative than usual. And you're likely to be preoccupied with your own thoughts. You might feel a bit more nervous than usual, but that should go away if you take a brisk walk or get some exercise. If you've been thinking about doing some writing, this is the day to start. Gemini, confusion over money matters might come up today. You may need to check your records in order to shed light on some past transactions. Don't panic. All should be well. You just need to ascertain the facts. You might have some rather intense dreams tonight. Write them down. You'll want to remember them later, as they could reveal a lot about your current situation. They might also inspire future projects. Cancer. Someone close to you might seem more preoccupied than usual. Cancer and perhaps a bit difficult to deal with. Don't take this personally. It has little, if anything, to do with you. He or she doesn't want to share their troubles. You might be feeling a bit tense and jumpy, but this is nothing to worry about. Take a brisk walk or a workout. This should bring some relief. Leo, today you might be feeling a bit tense. And you probably won't understand why. The secret? It's the planets. You might tend to jump at unexpected noises or take offense where none is intended. Relations with others could be a little strained, necessitating some communication about how you're feeling. Try to work off the tension by taking a brisk walk or perhaps working out in the gym. Virgo. You probably aren't going to feel much like socializing today, though friends might contact you. Your patience has worn a bit thin, and you could get annoyed at incidents that normally would not bother you. Therefore, this isn't a good day for group communication. It might be best to have a good workout and then rest. You'll probably feel much better after you've done that. Libra, uptight is the word for today. At some point, you might find yourself the center of attention. While you normally might not mind, now it could make you a bit nervous. When you're feeling everyone looking at you and expecting you to say something, say it, keep it short, and then withdraw. You aren't in the mood. Read about subjects that interest you or explore a topic you enjoy to relieve the stress. Scorpio, you're likely to want to be left alone with your own thoughts today. Relaxing with a good book might be at the top of your agenda, and you aren't liable to want to be interrupted. Noise and requests that don't usually bother you might tick you off. So it's best to try to spend some time alone. Also, try to be your usual considerate self. To release tension, take a walk. Sagittarius, worries over money could have you edgier than usual. While you may be doing well, you still could be insecure and think your friends might not stretch far enough. Try to consider the situation objectively. You'll probably be relieved at what you find. Other demands on your time might irritate you more than usual. The best way to escape this kind of tension is to go for a workout or a walk. Capricorn, you probably crave solitude. Even though you may have committed to doing something for a friend or relative, now you find the idea irritating. You could have some tasks of your own that you'd rather work on, or you might simply want to go for a workout and burn off some tension. The latter idea is a good one. Perhaps if you exercise early, you'll feel more like fulfilling your obligations. Aquarius, although you're normally a sociable person who feels most comfortable in the company of others, today you might rather be alone. You could feel a little under the weather or be stressed from job-related worries. You probably do need some rest, but you also could benefit from taking a brisk walk. That will work off some tension, get the endorphins working, and you're feeling yourself again. In Pisces, you tend to enjoy solitude, and today you might feel more reclusive than usual. You could be invited to spend time with friends, but not feel like accepting. You might even feel a little irritated by them. This is a great day to go for a workout or throw yourself into projects of your own. Physical activity will get rid of stress and help your concentration. So go to it.
4: And now we head to sports, and we'll start off with articles from the Springfield State Journal Register. All area high school boys track and field. State Journal Register announces area's top athletes. The boys' high school state track and field season for 2026 was another intense one in the Springfield area. It culminated in three state championships, one on May 30th at the Illinois High School Association state track and field meet at O'Brien Field in Charleston. The State Journal Register now announces its 12-member all-area boys track and field team, led by its large school and small school athletes of the year, Chatham Glenwood's Larry Wills and Gillespie's Chaz Oberkfeld. Following these two biographies, the other 10 members will be listed alphabetically. Larry Wills, Chatham Glenwood. The Titans senior high jumper, long jumper, and a leg on the 4x200-meter relay team had quite the successful season, which ended with a second-place finish in the Class 3A long jump at 23 feet, 4¾ inches. It was just his third runner-up finish in the long jump and fourth time he didn't win the event. He won the Central State 8 Conference in the event and the 3A Bloomington Sectional. He finished tied with three others in the 3A high jump, but finished third on the tiebreaker, which is number of misses. His teammate, junior Mackenzie Doe III, was one spot above Willis, and their 15 points earned in high jump helped Glenwood clear Homewood Flossmore to take third in the team standings in the final event. Wills, along with teammates Cruz Evans, Blake Lennon, and Colton Ladage, also finished third in the 3A 4x2 relay. I'm glad we had a lot of versatility when it comes to just this little small school. Glenwood's enrollment for 25-26 was 1,435, and then going against schools with 3,000, 4,000 kids, Will said. Evanston, the Class 3A state winner, had an enrollment of 3,465, while runner-up Belleville West was 1,990. But the State Journal Register's large school boys track and field athlete of the year winner was disappointed in himself for his high jump finish. While he set his personal best of 6.10¾ at the CS8 meet in mid-May. He only managed 6.7 at state. He said it was by the slimmest of margins. I barely lost that, Will said. Probably like one more centimeter on my jump and that would have cleared it. And then I've been jumping that all year long. So it was a big bummer to just fail at the biggest stage. Wills will continue both his football and track careers at Henderson State University in Arkansas, an NCAA Division II school. Chaz Obergefell, Gillespie. The senior minor graduated as a reigning three-time state champion, which began in the fall with a Class 1A boys cross-country state title, then finished with titles in the Class 1A 3,200-meter run and the 1,600 run. He also took eighth in the 800 run, a cherry on the top in selecting the State Journal Register's Small School Boys Track and Field Athlete of the Year. In the second of three heats of the 3,200 run, Obergefell ran what turned out to be the winning time by nearly 24 seconds. Obergefell finished in 9 minutes, 8.17 seconds, but he was aiming for 9.05 to beat the state record. Maybe in past seasons he wouldn't have had the competition enough in the second heat to push him to the time he posted, but he said he learned how to run on his own this season. Getting pushed is definitely nice, but this year I started learning I can run on my own pretty solid, Obergefell said. I wanted to go for the state record, and I missed it by a few seconds, but I was still happy with my time. The second heat provided him with more recovery time ahead of his 800 and 1600 runs. I want to do it before that 11 a.m. start time compared to one a little after noon, Obergefell said. Plus, just having that nicer weather in the morning is definitely a benefit. If the 3200 was nearly a cakewalk, the 1600 was anything but. Sullivan's Jonathan Ikabuzi made a push on the last lap and the front stretch became a battle of wills. Obergefell held on ahead of the Sullivan sophomore, winning in 4:14.66, just 0.07 seconds ahead of Ikabuzi. I just want to thank God. He gave me the legs there for that last lap, Obergefell said after winning the 1600. After that 800, I was feeling it, and just coming back for the 1600, I was a little nervous. Ikabazi's a strong runner. There's a lot of other strong runners in this field. On that last 100 meters, whenever I saw Ikabuzi was slightly in front of me, I'm like, I've got to go. Obergefell will run next school year at NCAA Division I, Southern Indiana. Jacob Barth, Auburn. As Barth came across the 1A 4x400 relay finish line 5 seconds ahead of his nearest competitor, winning in 3:17.79, he flashed two fingers to signify the second time he's brought home the four-member Trojans team for a state championship. The senior took the baton from Sam Talavera, who received it from James Bazin after Hunter Piper started the group off with an excellent lead lap. Barth also finished second in the 400-meter dash, 48.74, was the lead leg of a fourth-place 4x800 relay team, and took 20th in the long jump, 20.11¼. Liam Bettis, Taylorville. The Tornadoes junior finished second in the 2A 1600 run, 4:18.01, and seventh in the 3200, 9 minutes, 21.89 seconds. Mackenzie Doe III, Chatham Glenwood. Doe finished second in the 3A high jump at 6.7, lost a four-way tie for first on a number of total of misses, finished one spot ahead of teammate Larry Wills, and qualified for state in three other events, the 110-meter hurdles, the 300 hurdles, and in the 4x400 relay. Ian Escapa, Rushville Industry. The Rocket senior was the State Journal Register's highest placing finisher in the 1A triple jump at 46.5¾ for third. He also helped the Relay 1 4x200 relay team qualify for state prelims. Nick Glisson, Mason City, Illinois Central. The Cougar senior took fourth in the 1A 400, 49.27, and 12th in high jump, 6.0¾. Darren Henry, Jacksonville. The Crimson sophomore was third in the 2A high jump, 6'8¼", 9th in the long jump, 21.7½, and 14th in the triple jump, 43.34. Austin Homer, Carlinville. The Cavalier senior pole vaulter was third in 1A at 13.11¼. Camry Sales, Southeast. The Spartan senior was second in the 2A triple jump at 46.03¼ and qualified for the state in the 300 hurdles. Tristan Stanton, Rochester. The Rocket senior was fourth in the 2A long jump, 22.4½, sixth in triple jump, 44.9¼, and helped Rochester's 4x100 and 4x200 relay teams qualify for the 2A state meet. Elijah Teefy, Pleasant Plains. The Cardinal senior was third in the 1A 3200 run and second in the top heat, 9.38.54. Was fifth in the 1600 run, 4.25.44, and helped the Cardinals 4x800 relay team qualify for the 1A state meet.
3: Now we go to World Cup soccer. United States men national team should not take risks versus Turkey. United States men's national team's game against Turkey can do nothing to help the Americans. It can, however, hurt them. Tyler Adams, Fulleran Balogun, Chris Richards, and Anthony Robinson, all of whom are absolutely essential to the USMNTS's hopes for a deep run at the World Cup, go into Thursday, June 25th game with yellow cards. Get another one against Turkey, and they miss USMNT's round of 32 match. That's not worth it, for any reason. I want to play every game. It's the sort of player I am. It's what's got me to where I am, being available, said Balogun, who has been responsible for three of the United States men national team's six goals. Of course I want to play, he added, but it's also important to be smart and not pick up a yellow card. For those who follow American football, this is a classic. Week 17 scenario. The U.S. men have already clinched the top of Group D and are assured of playing a to-be-determined third-place team in a round of 32. Turkey, meanwhile, has been eliminated. What happens in that game, win, lose, or draw, lots of goals or none at all, will not change any of those things. But it's not just a question of getting the starters some rest. Imagine if Seattle Seahawks receiver Jackson Smith-Njigba or New England Patriots linebacker Robert Spillane could be suspended for the NFL wild card or divisional round game because of penalties accumulated in a Week 17 game. That's what the USMNT is looking at. So why, if you're USMNT coach Mauricio Pochettino, would you put Adams, Balogun, Richards, or Robinson on the field and risk picking up a second yellow card and the one-game suspension for accumulation that comes with it? USMNT has talked a lot about its depth and versatility. Now is the time to take advantage of it. Play the backups and go get to the knockout rounds with everyone available and with a clean slate. As part of the expanded tournament, cards are erased after the group stage and again after the quarterfinals. In fact, this could actually benefit the USMNT by giving less seasoned players, who might be needed down the line, some experience where there's nothing at stake. I think the most important thing is, no matter who's playing, to go out and try and get 3 points, just because I think the momentum of the two wins is what's keeping the energy high right now, and three would be even more, one of those players' defender Max Arfston said. Christian Pulisic, however, is a different story. The USMNT star has not played since the first half of the Paraguay game because of a left calf injury. But he's been training this week, and it would be good to get him back on the field before the games that really matter. Pulisic doesn't need to start or even play significant minutes. Get him in there for the last 15 to 20 minutes just to get him reacclimated to game speed and intensity. There's an argument to be made that Pochettino should stick with his starting lineup so the team can maintain its momentum. Americans are one of six teams that had the maximum 6 points from their first two games. Two groups are playing their second games Tuesday, June 23rd. By sitting Adams, Bellingham, Richards, and Robertson, and maybe even other starters, Pochettino runs the risk of disrupting the team's rhythm. Don't mess with what works and all that. His best players also could get rusty, or at least need the opening minutes of the round of 32 game to get their game faces back. Not playing against Turkey could also cost Bellingham any chance he has to get back into the golden boot race. He is 3 goals behind Messi and 2 behind Kylian Mbappe and Erling Haaland and would need to score a few against Turkey to make up ground. But short-term gain is never worth long-term gain. The ultimate goal is to go as deep in the tournament as the United States men's national team can. That's the goal at every World Cup, but it's particularly true at this one. The United States is hosting the tournament for only the second time, and a historic performance by the USMNT will send interest in soccer skyrocketing in this country. For that to happen, the USMNT needs its best team in the knockout rounds. And there is no scenario where the USMNT is better without Adams, Bellingham, Richards, and Robinson. "I want to play every game," said Adams, who played the Australian game with a yellow card. "I managed today, so hopefully I can do it again." It's an unnecessary gamble. The USMNT has one objective right now: get to the group stage with everyone available. Nothing else matters.
4: And now for an article on college basketball. Boynton will have no excuses at Michigan. Mike Boynton was fired by Oklahoma State a mere 27 months ago. Now he's the head man at the University of Michigan, at least on an interim basis. Talk about failing up. Boynton, according to multiple reports, will slide into the big chair after his boss, Dusty May, is reportedly leaving for the Dallas Mavericks, a stunning development given that May just led the Wolverines to a national title. 3 Wolverines were expected to go June 23rd in the first round of the NBA draft, but Michigan is equipped to contend again if Boynton can keep the roster intact in the wake of May's departure. So Boynton has an excellent chance to keep the job for good. Michigan is the kind of job a successful coach would leave Oklahoma State for. Boynton backed his way into it, but kudos to him for picking the right assistant gig and shining in the role, helping turn the Wolverines into the best defensive team in the country. Boynton's 7-year tenure in Stillwater is easy to summarize. He was universally beloved. He just didn't win enough games. He made 1 NCAA tournament in 5 tries. The 2020 tournament was canceled, and the Cowboys were ineligible in 2022. The 2020-21 team that made the tournament, led by future number 1 draft pick Cade Cunningham, was Boynton's only team that had a winning Big 12 record. In all, the Cowboys under Boynton went 51-75 in conference play. They went 4-14 in the Big 12 in Boynton's final season. A couple of things were working against Boynton at Oklahoma State. First, he faced the consequences of an NCAA investigation into former assistant Lamont Evans, who was found to have facilitated relationships between players and financial advisors. Oklahoma State was handed a postseason ban, which seemed harsh then and even harsher in hindsight. The NCAA cloud loomed deep into Boynton's tenure. Second, resources, or the lack thereof. "We've got to coach better. I've got to continue to make our players better," said Boynton a month before Oklahoma State fired him. "But the way you get players now is totally different than the way you got players 4 years ago." Boynton felt, and perhaps rightfully so, that Oklahoma State basketball lacked adequate financial backing. Both of those reasons are legitimate. Still, 7 years is a long time. The program stagnated under Boynton. Fans stopped showing up. The bar for success at moribund programs like Oklahoma University and Oklahoma State is making the NCAA tournament, and only once did Boynton lead the Cowboys to the big dance. But Boynton has no excuse not to win at the University of Michigan. The Wolverines don't lack for cash. They have gobs of it. And there isn't an ongoing NCAA investigation. The NCAA has its hands too full with Michigan football to worry about Michigan basketball. Each of Michigan's last three coaches, John Bielan, Juwan Howard, and Dusty May, made it at least as far as the Elite Eight. Now it's Boynton's turn to prove himself, and unlike at Oklahoma State, his situation couldn't be more fortuitous.
3: Now we move to the St. Louis Post-Dispatch. Our first article will be on the Cardinals versus Diamondbacks game of last night. Six-run inning hurts starter Matthew Liberatore, sinks Cardinals in a loss to Diamondbacks. Hurt by big innings and homers in previous starts, Cardinals left-hander Matthew Liberatore had the combination of the two flip what began as a scoreless start on Wednesday versus the Diamondbacks. After working three scoreless innings versus Arizona, Liberatore surrendered six runs in the fourth inning of his start at Busch Stadium. The left-hander gave up the first of the six runs on a bloop single and then was stung by a two-run double and back-to-back homers that came off the bats of LeJames Groover and Ketel Marte. The forgetful inning erased the one-run lead Liberatore had heading into the fourth and sunk the Cardinals in their 9-4 loss at Busch Stadium last night. For Liberatore, the Cardinals' opening day starter to begin the season, the six-run frame left him in a position for his fifth losing decision of the year, and with enough runs to leave his earned run average at 5.51 after he exited following 5 1/3 innings. The Cardinals, now 42-36 for the season, scratched across one run in response to the six-run frame, but had little offense to show in the frames that followed. By that point, Arizona had turned to its bullpen after lefty Mitch Bratt exited his big league debut with three innings of work and one run allowed. The first two runs the Cardinals scored came off the bat of rookie Blaze Jordan. Jordan singled home a run in the second inning versus Bratt and lifted a sacrifice fly in the bottom of the fourth off right-hander Ryan Thompson. As they did on Tuesday night, the Cardinals made noise in the ninth inning of the game that felt like it had already slipped away from them. On Wednesday, Jose Fermin hit a solo home run off Dre Jameson, and Jordan singled home Lars Nootbaar after Nootbaar tripled. Lopsided inning hurt by hard hits. Liberatore faced nine hitters and allowed five hits in his troubling fourth inning. The inning began with a single Corbin Carroll hit against a shift and reached a tipping point with three consecutive extra base hits that combined to score five runs. After Liberatore saw Tommy Troy's blooper drop into right field for a single that scored a run and kept runners on first and second base, Liberatore inched his way to escaping the inning by getting Lourdes Gurriel Jr. to pop up to first base. Two pitches later, he got Amaro Vargas in an 0-2 count by landing a sinker and curveball for a strike. Liberatore went back to his curveball two pitches later, but hung it over the middle of the plate. Vargas pulled the curveball into right field corner for a double that scored two runs and gave Arizona its first lead of the night. The hard hits did not stop there, though. Having surrendered 15 homers in 15 starts entering Wednesday, Liberatore surrendered back-to-back home runs in a span of three pitches. Liberatore had a first-pitch cutter hit to left field by LeJames Groover for a two-run homer. Just two pitches later, a 1-0 sinker to Ketel Marte was hit with 109.3 miles per hour exit velocity and 416 feet deep to left field for a solo blast. Soft hits set up six-run inning. Before the hard contact, Libertor allowed on extra base hits, sent the fourth inning into a spiral. The lefty saw soft contact create traffic on the bases. The leadoff single Libertor surrendered to Carroll had a 77.4 miles per hour exit velocity and was just out of the reach of third baseman Fermin's dive attempt. Following a walk to Gabriel Moreno, Libertor put Nolan Arenado in an 0-2 count and got his former Cardinal teammate to chase a changeup out of the strike zone on the third pitch of the at-bat. Arenado's lunk to make contact with Libertor's off-speed pitch resulted in a 68.9 miles per hour line drive that kicked off the glove of Jordan, who made a diving attempt at first base to try and snag the liner for an out. Instead, the ball was redirected and found second baseman J.J. Weatherholt, leaving the Cardinals with just a force out at second base. In the at-bat that followed Arenado's, Libertor got two strikes on Troy, three pitches into their encounter. Then, Libertor fouled a 94.4 miles per hour fastball up and in on Troy, leading him to chase the 1-2 pitch and bloop it in the shallow right field with a 67.9 miles per hour exit velocity per Statcast. The blooper found the outfield grass for an RBI single despite Jordan Walker's sliding attempt to catch it. Getting a run on Bratt, Jordan welcomed fellow rookie Bratt to the majors with a gritty at-bats versus the left-hander. Jordan stepped into the batter's box with Fermin on third base and two outs in the second inning. He whiffed on a first-pitch slider and then got a piece of a fastball Brad placed high and away. The Cardinals rookie took a slurve for a ball to keep his at-bat alive before fouling off three consecutive pitches kept it going. On the seventh pitch that he saw at that at-bat, Jordan lined a slurve past Arenado for a single to left field that had 103 miles per hour exit velocity, scoring for men. Matching up early, facing a rookie starter who had not pitched past the fifth inning in any of his class AAA sports this year before his Wednesday call-up, the Cardinals saw Brad for three innings before Diamondbacks manager Torey Lovullo turned to his bullpen. The move led the Cardinals to turn to their bench for left-handed bats with the lefty starter removed from his MLB debut. Despite the efforts to play matchups by bringing in Alec Burleson to pinch hit in the fourth for Pedro Pais and Jimmy Crooks from the bench in Nelson Velasquez's spot in the order. Facing Thompson, bottom of the fourth, the Cardinals had their first two batters reach base with singles and push across one run with a sacrifice fly from Jordan. Jordan's sacrifice fly left a runner in second base with two outs, and Pais's spot in the order due up. The chance to face a right-hander with a runner in scoring position led Cardinals manager Ali Marmol to swap in Burleson for Pais. Burleson generated hard contact with a sharp grounder, but that was hit right at Thompson for an inning-ending out.
4: And now for an article on the St. Louis Blues. Blues trading Jordan Kyrou was good for everyone at this point. The Blues and Jordan Kyrou thought separation was necessary, and Tuesday delivered. With Kyrou's trade to the Capitals on Tuesday afternoon, his tumultuous career in St. Louis ended after a decade within the organization and nearly 500 games played for the Blues. St. Louis sent him to Washington in exchange for the number 16 pick in this weekend's draft, as well as forwards Connor McMichael and Milton Gastron. Blues manager Doug Armstrong said the organization spoke to Kyrou's agent, Dave Gagner, and a path was charted from there. We talked about it, and they talked about maybe a change might be good for everyone at this point, Armstrong said. You want to make it work, so we waited to try and find different avenues where everyone could get what they wanted out of it. At the end, both sides felt that potentially exploring different options would be in everyone's best interest, so we started down that process. Kyrou waived his no-clawed trades to join the Capitals, and he has 5 years remaining on his contract that carries an $8.125 million cap hit. The organization has been nothing but amazing to me, Kyrou said of the Blues during an introductory video call with Washington. They helped me really grow as a player and a person. I've made tons and tons of friends in St. Louis, and I'll have so many memories there and friendships that I'm going to cherish forever. It was not an easy decision leaving all that you when you have your life there. You already have everything set and everything's pretty comfortable. Going to a brand new city, brand new team, it's a little nerve-wracking. Kyrou's time in St. Louis stagnated last season when he had 18 goals and 28 assists in 72 games. He saw his average ice time drop by almost 2 minutes. He was a healthy scratch for a game, and both his shots on goal and his shooting percentage were down. As his numbers plateaued and his usage decreased, Kyrou found himself in trade rumors again at the trade deadline, but stayed put in St. Louis. He was also in rumors last summer before his no-trade clause kicked in on July 1st. In the end, the Blues still appeared to cash in on Kyrou's full value on the trade market for a three-time 30-goal scorer still in his 20s with term left on his contract. We wanted to make sure we were hopefully getting a value in return of what we think he is and can be, Armstrong said. As we were doing that, we're also hoping that things can change and it works out here. There becomes a point that both sides feel that to explore something, you should do it. The philosophy we've had, that's our last avenue, not our first avenue. Kyrou was asked if he was looking for a new team, and he said, not really looking. I love St. Louis and love playing here. I've said it before, Kyrou said. I've had a great time there and a lot of great memories in my career. Sometimes just people need a fresh start and change of scenery. I think the Capitals were really pushing for me. It's nice seeing a team really want me. It just makes me excited to come join the organization. Without Kyrou on the roster, the Blues will have to find a way to replace his offense. While last year was a down season for the speedy winger, he still leads the Blues in goals scored since the start of the 2020-2021 season. The offensive improvement might have to come internally from young players like Dylan Holloway and Jimmy Snuggerud, continuing to rise, bounce backs from experienced players like Pavel Buchnevich or Jake Neighbors, our development of prospects like Justin Carboneau and Dmitry Buklinikov. You're sometimes dealing from surplus too, Armstrong said. Will we score as much this year? I don't know. But we also expect McMichael to come in and score. We think he's a good player. We think, given an opportunity, he can be back to that 20-plus goal scorer. And we expect internal growth from some of these other guys, the guys that didn't have good years last year that are back and need to play better. Maybe we can add some form of NHL players that contribute with some of the assets that we have. Kyrou, originally a second-round pick in 2016 by the Blues, finished his career in St. Louis 13th all-time in the franchise in goals, 168, 24th in assists, 210, and 17th in points, 378. It took me pretty much all day to make a decision, Kyrou said. It was definitely a tough decision. I've been in St. Louis for 8 years, ever since I got drafted, and I've had an amazing time there. It was definitely a tough decision, but I'm excited to be joining Washington and having a fresh start here.
3: Let's move now to a big move at the top of the Cardinal organization. Cardinals welcome new era with top leadership changes. St. Louis Cardinals have a new CEO. Longtime chairman Bill DeWitt Jr. on Wednesday announced that the role would be filled by his son Bill DeWitt III, who will oversee both baseball and business operations. He comes to the position after 18 years as president of the club. Anouk Carunate has been named president of the business operations, an elevation from his prior role as senior vice president of business operations. He and Shane Bloom, the Cardinals' first-year president of baseball operations, will report to DeWitt III under the new structure. DeWitt Jr. will remain as principal owner and chairman. The promotions of Bill and Anouk represent a new era for the Cardinals' organization, he said during Wednesday's news conference at Busch Stadium, one built on a foundation of organization excellence, family stewardship, and a clear vision for the future.
4: And now another article on the Cardinals. Kein Bloom won't let shortcuts at trade deadline derail ambitious goals. Cardinals Extra. Given the time of year when the Cardinals made the announcement Wednesday that Bill DeWitt III would move up from club president to a more prominent role over the whole organization, including baseball operations, it's only natural that one of the questions he fielded from the Post-Dispatch was about the trade deadline. 'Tis the season, after all. He wanted to remind everyone that Chaim Bloom was on the dais too, and that the president of baseball operations has a microphone. When Bloom leaned into it, he amplified the Cardinals' long-range view. We have pretty ambitious goals, and we want to make sure that we have a good plan to get there, and we don't get distracted from the things that need to happen for us to reach those goals, Bloom said. Shortcuts aren't going to get where you want to go. Ownership added, the goal wouldn't be to add a two-month hopeful. There are less than 5 weeks remaining before the August 3rd trade deadline, and while DeWitt III may have a new title, chief executive officer, he's not new to the rhythm of the season. Questions about the trade deadline inevitably begin more than a month before the action. During the news conference Wednesday to announce promotions for him and new club president, Anouk Kerenarate, DeWitt III noted how the real activity doesn't begin until a week or so before the actual deadline. The Cardinals, however, have changed the industry's view of this club as July arrives. Going into this season, the Cardinals shed four All-Stars from the roster and millions in salary, and they also engineered their roster for possible moves at the trade deadline. The Cardinals' one-year contract offer to Dustin May has elements that add to his appeal at the trade deadline, and dealing him would allow May to reach free agency without a compensation draft pick attached to him, widening his market value. Likewise, the Cardinals have expiring contracts with relievers Jojo Romero and Ryan Stanek. They're also likely to receive interest on outfielder Lars Nootball, their catchers such as Pedro Paez, and possibly closer Riley O'Brien. Given the Cardinals' stated goal of building for the future, moving any or all of those players at the trade deadline for young rising talents would fit the blueprint. But as June ends, they're a contender. Bloom and the newly promoted executives all echoed the team's commitment to the longer-range view and not what Bloom has previously referred to the sugar rush of the moment. I think the cool thing about what's happened to this point, in part because of what we did in the offseason, and I think there might be a lesson in this, Bloom said. We did it with a focus on a certain ambition and a certain goal. And the success that we've come by, I like to think that we've come by it honestly. We've come by it not through taking those shortcuts, not through trying to find cheap thrills, but really trying to build something. We've experienced a lot of success so far. I think we have to keep that in mind. DeWitt III said that his vision for baseball operations is already underway because it's in sync with what the team hired Bloom to begin overhauling in 2025 and then take over as the lead ahead of 2026. During Wednesday's news conference, DeWitt Jr., who will remain as chairman and principal owner through the promotions, described the Cardinals several times a draft and development organization. And he said in the past that the Cardinals strayed from that model coming out of the pandemic, and it contributed to choppy and disappointing results. As the chairman overseeing the club and heavily involved in the baseball decisions, DeWitt Jr. has been involved in the gamut of trade deadlines, from the 2009 whirlwind to acquire Matt Holliday to the 2023 teardown to accumulate pitching depth. When the trading deadline comes up, teams have a tendency to say, if I get one more guy, I'll give them two of my draft choices. Then I can make the playoffs, DeWitt Jr. said. That's kind of not our model. We'll obviously engage at the deadline, but it will not be for a two-month hopeful. It will be a good reason to make the deal, regardless of where we happen to be. Bloom has previously said that he would welcome the team's performance on the field, forcing his staff into tough decisions at the trade deadline. The chance to contend could push the team toward more creative options than setting up shop to sell for prospects. Bloom echoed DeWitt III in the timing of the decision. Not until after the draft in mid-July are the trade winds expected to heat up. Where we stand might inform some of the specific decisions, Bloom said. We want to keep in mind that we want to have this success through building towards something, doing justice to that, and trying to win through doing what needs to be front and center. Wynn returns to the lineup. Shortstop Mason Wynn returned to the lineup Wednesday night after missing a game due to soreness in his left hand. Wynn had a cyst that was causing discomfort, but the team determined through scans of the area what was causing the pain and whether playing would cause more trouble. Wynn woke up Wednesday feeling better with far less pain in his hand, manager Ali Marmal said. In the seven games before missing Tuesday, Wynn hit .393, 11 for 28 with a home run, six runs scored, and as many extra base hits as strikeouts, three. Rajic

0: My job was to put up zeros, and I did that. I'll be ready tomorrow, the next day, every day.
1: Now let's bring you up to date with the current standings in the Major League Baseball. In the National League East, the Atlanta Braves are on top of the 48-31 record. They have a 4.5 game lead over the Philadelphia Phillies, who are 44-36. The Miami Marlins are in third place in the East with a 42-39 record, 7 games out. Washington Nationals are fourth, 41-40. And the New York Mets are the only team in the National League East below 500 with a 34-46 record. In the National League Central Division, home of the Cardinals, the Brewers are in first place, 49-29. The Cardinals in second place, tied with the Cubs, but they have slightly different records. Each team is 7 games out. The Cardinals are 42-36. The Cubs are 43-37. Pirates are in fourth place, sitting on the 500 mark, 40-40, 10 games out of first place. Cincinnati Reds are 37-42, 12.5 games out there in the cellar. In the National League West is the Dodgers, 52-29 on top. They have a bulging 9-game lead over the Padres, who are 42-37. The Diamondbacks are third place, 41-39. The National League West has 2 teams under 500. The Giants are 33-46, 18 games out of first place. And the Rockies have the worst record in major leagues with 32-49 record. They're 20 games out of first place. In the American League, East, of course, the Yankees are on top, 48-31. The Rays are second place, just 3 games out with a record of 44-33. The next 3 teams in the division are all under 500. The Blue Jays are 39-41, 9.5 out. The Orioles are 38-44. And the Red Sox are in the basement, 32-46, 15.5 games out of first place. In the American League Central, the shocker of the year, the Chicago White Sox are in first place, 41-38, tied with the Guardians, who are 42-39. Minnesota Twins are in third place, 38-44.
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Coming up next, Indiana drops out, but states continue to threaten Section 504 in lawsuit. Restoring confidence in movement after vision loss. Why rehabilitative fencing belongs in O&M research. Plus technology, accessibility, health and community news. 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Hello, everyone, and welcome back to the program. This edition covers the week of June 21st, 2026. I hope everyone is doing well and staying cool as summer tries to make up its mind. We've got lots of interesting stories for you this week, so grab your favorite beverage and a snack, and let's get started. Our first story on this week's program comes from the June 2026 issue of the Braille Monitor magazine, a publication of the National Federation of the Blind, and you can find them online at nfb.org. Indiana drops out, but states continue to threaten Section 504 in a lawsuit. This is written by Anna Claire Vollers, and it's introduced by these words from the editor of the Braille Monitor. The following article originally appeared on stateline.org and is reprinted under the terms of the Creative Commons license, CC-BY-NC-ND 4.0. We have edited for style and have changed the title of the article. And just before this issue went through final proofreading and layout, we learned that the state of South Dakota has also

dropped out of the lawsuit. Charlotte Craven's son, Landry, turned two in January. He's a smiley little boy who loves singing Itsy Bitsy Spider and recently got his first pair of glasses. Landry was born with Down syndrome and has low vision. He receives publicly funded therapies that have helped him learn to crawl, to pull himself up to stand, and to use American Sign Language. Landry lives with his parents and sister in Louisiana, one of the eight states whose attorney general has chosen to remain in a lawsuit challenging a federal rule that protects accommodations for people with disabilities. States are asking a federal court in Texas to declare unconstitutional a part of federal law that requires states to provide services to disabled people in their communities, rather than institutions, when appropriate. Cravens, who is an attorney, has followed the case with increasing concern. If the states succeed, that could strip disabled people like her son of the right to publicly funded services that allow them to live in their own homes and neighborhoods, and instead push them into institutions such as state hospitals and nursing homes. Quote, Landry is a part of our family, a part of the community, she said, and to present his involvement in our family and our community as a burden is unconscionable, unquote. The lawsuit is unusual. It began in 2024 with 17 Republican-led states suing the Biden administration over its inclusion of gender dysphoria as a protected disability under a portion of the federal law known as Section 504. The states also challenged the constitutionality of Section 504 itself. But the suit has morphed into something different. After President Donald Trump was reelected and his administration made clear that it would not enforce the Biden rule protecting gender dysphoria, eight states pulled out of the lawsuit. Their attorneys general scrambled to distance themselves from it amid a swift backlash from the disabled community that warned the suit imperiled federal protections for all people with disabilities. But in a surprising move, nine states chose to stick with the lawsuit anyway, and in January amended their complaint. They're now asking the court to strike down a part of Section 504 that requires states to provide disabled people with services in their communities whenever possible, rather than in institutions such as state hospitals and nursing homes. It's a maneuver that has shocked many in the disability rights community. Those who spoke with Stateline said that they have not received answers from public officials about why the states are still pursuing the lawsuit after the Trump administration removed federal protections for gender dysphoria. The Republican attorneys general from the states involved either did not respond to Stateline's request for comment or referred Stateline to Texas Attorney General Ken Paxton, who is leading the lawsuit. And Paxton did not respond to Stateline's request for comment. Last week, a few days after Stateline reached out, Indiana dropped out of the lawsuit, leaving eight states remaining. Indiana Attorney General Todd Rokita, a Republican, said he remains concerned about, quote, federal overreach into traditional state matters, unquote, but felt that Trump's move in December to officially exclude gender dysphoria from Section 504 protections meant that the lawsuit's core objective had been reached. Quote, our goal in this lawsuit was to remove President Biden's ridiculous addition of gender dysphoria as a disability, which risks jeopardizing services for those who truly need them most, Rokita said in a statement. He noted that he has a child with a disability. His son has Angelman syndrome, which causes developmental delays. But eight other states are pushing forward with the lawsuit. Alaska, Florida, Kansas, Louisiana, Missouri, Montana, South Dakota, and Texas. Cravens, Landry's mom, said she feels misled by Louisiana Republican Attorney General Liz Murrell because Murrell initially framed the case as being about the inclusion of gender dysphoria and has not responded to questions about why her state remains involved after that's no longer an issue. Quote, other states left the lawsuit. Louisiana didn't. Why? Cravens asked.
She said she's written an open letter to Morrill about the case with no response. Quote, at this point, it seems that her issue is people living with disabilities living in the community. Unquote. States say in their revised complaint that updates to Section 504 unfairly restrict how they're able to spend money and prevent them from deciding how best to care for their own residents. They say their budgets, strained by rising costs and workforce shortages, can't always accommodate expensive service changes required by the law, and that with similar Medicaid budgets, they're having to make hard choices. Removing the law's, quote, integration mandate, unquote, would give them more flexibility. Disability rights advocates respond that if the court strikes down the integration rule, it will be harder for people with disabilities to get services in their communities. States won't be required to provide those as a condition of receiving federal money. And they worry that states' efforts signal a return to darker times when disabled people were hidden away, warehoused in institutions, and far from family and friends. Quote, the reality is the world was not built with us in mind, and there are people who would rather us not be here, said Kaylee Brendel, an advocate and college student who launched a nonprofit to push back against efforts to defang Section 504. Us existing in the world makes people uncomfortable with our braces, our canes, our wheelchairs, and our differences, unquote. Nonpartisan, until recently. For decades, disability issues were largely nonpartisan. The two most consequential landmark federal disability rights laws were signed by Republican presidents. Richard Nixon signed the Rehabilitation Act, which includes Section 504, in 1973. George H.W. Bush signed the Americans with Disabilities Act in 1990. The requirement that states provide services for disabled people in their communities comes from the landmark 1999 Olmstead v. LC ruling by the U.S. Supreme Court. Advocates hailed that decision as a civil rights victory that has helped shift disability care from institutional warehousing to integrating disabled people into the fabric of their communities. Now, quote, now the state's lawsuit seems to upend all of that, unquote, said M. Jaron Gad, a senior attorney with the National Health Law Program, which focuses on disability rights cases. Gad said that as a litigator, she's seen states shift how they fight disability-related cases. Instead of disputing how laws apply to specific situations, states are increasingly challenging the thrust of the laws themselves. Quote, states seem to be much more offended by having to conform their programs and services to basic requirements of disability law, said Gad. And she added, it seems to have become politicized in ways that it had not been for decades, unquote. States' efforts have echoed those at the federal level. The Trump administration has been pushing a rule change that would penalize disabled adults who live with their families and deduct the value of their bedroom from the amount that they receive in federal benefits. Last year, Trump administration officials abandoned a proposal to cut disability benefits for older workers after news reports and public outcry. The efforts have been made in the name of government efficiency and reducing red tape, particularly in safety net programs. And in April, the U.S. Department of Justice delayed a Biden-era deadline, based on the Americans with Disabilities Act, for state and local governments to update their web content to make it accessible for people with disabilities. Disability rights advocates say that the conservative-led states and the U.S. Department of Health and Human Services they are suing feel like two sides of the same coin, with disabled people and their families caught in the middle of the case without a champion. Something to fight back with. When Kaylee Brendel was 17, she joined four other blind high school students in challenging a decision by the College Board, which administers advanced placement tests, to replace hard copy Braille exams with a digital format during the COVID-19 pandemic. They were successful,
Brendel's experience then, as well as her experiences pushing to get the accommodations she needed in school, drove her to advocate for disability rights nationally. She named her new advocacy nonprofit Judy's League for Judy Heumann, a legendary disability rights activist known as the, quote, mother of the disability rights movement. Brendel likes to quote Heumann, who often said that disability can happen to anyone at any time. Families and students with disabilities also worry the Republican state's lawsuit could erode Section 504 protections for students if states were no longer required to provide services in public schools and could instead direct students to institutions. As a student, Brendel received services locally that helped her learn to use a cane, to read Braille, and to use accessible technology needed to complete school coursework. At times, she had to push for the accommodations she needed. Quote, but at least 504 gives you a leg to stand on, she said. It gives you something to fight back with, unquote. Similarly, Cravens worries her son Landry could have a hard time receiving services at his local school when he's old enough to attend, even though he would be able to go to school with his peers with the right support. National disability rights groups, including the National Federation of the Blind, the National Down Syndrome Society, and the Disability Rights Education and Defense Fund, have continued urging the public to speak out about the possible loss of rights. Quote, it feels like it's up to us as individuals to try to convince these people in the positions of power to stop attacking us, unquote, Brendel said. Cascading effects. On Monday, May 4th, 2026, the states asked the judge to decide the lawsuit without a trial. Over the next few months, the states and feds will file briefs with the court. Disability community groups and allies will have the chance to file briefs as well. If the states prevail, it's hard to say what the cascading legal impacts could be. A win could trigger further litigation. Other courts might interpret the law differently. A number of state laws, programs, and other efforts have been built on the integration mandate and could be affected as well, said Mike Oxford, a retired director of an independent living center in Topeka, Kansas, who has been a longtime disability rights advocate. I've seen people with significant disabilities become great lawyers, academics, corporate leaders, and on, he said. That would not have happened, unquote, without the integration mandate. Oxford said he has not gotten a response from Kansas Republican Attorney General Chris Kobach when he asked about the case. He doesn't think that the attorneys general remaining in the case believe it's still about gender dysphoria. Quote, it's just totally ridiculous, he said. They're lawyers. They signed the new complaint. They know what it does and doesn't say, unquote. If the court strikes down the integration mandate, that doesn't mean the entire law is invalidated or in-community services automatically cease. But it does mean that if a family were denied services outside of an institution, they'd likely have to pursue litigation each time to fight a decision, Craven said. I think it's important for the average citizen to realize that laws only work when there is enforcement behind them, unquote, she said. Our next story comes from Stat News. That's S-T-A-T News. And you can find them online at statnews.com. And from their politics section, federal grant delays could jeopardize essential disability services and research. Grants from the National Institute on Disability, Independent Living, and Rehabilitation Research are delayed by months. And this is written by Lauren Chan and O. Rose Broderick and published on June 19th. The countdown has started. Robert Gould has 73 days before federal funding delays ruin decades of his institution's work, increasing knowledge and understanding of the Americans with Disabilities Act. Quote, it's sickening, said Gould, a professor in the Department of Disability and Human Development at the University of Illinois, Chicago, and the director of research for the Great Lakes ADA Center.
So many people rely on and use our services. It's not a partisan issue, so it doesn't make sense to me that these delays keep on happening, unquote. The Chicago-based ADA Center is part of a national network of centers that provide services like a hotline, where people can get help with everything related to the landmark disability law. Small business owners inquire about service dogs. Employers ask about accessibility concerns. The calls pour in 5 days a week to help people with disabilities live a full life. Their funding runs out on August 31st. Gould is not the only one. Hundreds of disability researchers across the United States worry about their jobs and the future of their institutions as government delay in grant funding drags on several months behind schedule. These researchers are funded through the National Institute on Disability, Independent Living, and Rehabilitation Research, or NIDILRR, the only federal body focused on disability research. NIDILRR has $37 million allocated in federal funding to be issued as grants, and over 90% of these forecasted grants, totaling more than $34 million, have yet to be released. If they are not distributed before September 30th, the end of the fiscal year, it could eliminate scores of jobs and devastate essential programs that support individuals with disabilities and research about the disability community. Quote, "We're running out of time," unquote, said Anjali Forber-Pratt, a former director of NIDILRR during the Biden administration. The funding uncertainties are the latest example of the sweeping cuts and delays to health funding by the Trump administration. Earlier in March, a stat survey of more than 1,000 researchers funded by the National Institutes of Health found that labs are closing, early career researchers are decamping for other fields, and scientists no longer trust the federal government as a scientific partner. Health Secretary Robert F. Kennedy Jr. has also overseen a massive reduction in force across the Department of Health and Human Services that has increased delays in federal grant making. This has also been the case at the Administration for Community Living, an agency where NIDILRR is housed. Quote, "It feels like the research infrastructure of our country is crumbling," unquote, said Kelsey Goddard, an assistant research professor at the Research and Training Center on Independent Living at the University of Kansas. NIDILRR is small, but its impact is real. It has funded research responsible for a suite of everyday features, including accessible voting machines and bathrooms on planes. Some of the largest grants include funding for ADA centers that educate on incorporating the ADA into decisions such as accessible building construction and spinal cord injury model systems. The 18 U.S. spinal cord injury model systems funded by NIDILRR have an expansive impact on direct patient care through emergency, rehabilitation, and outpatient services following a spinal cord injury, as well as programming to reintegrate patients into community living. Delayed or eliminated funding would have severe impacts, including disruption of continuous data collection for the spinal cord injury database that has over 50 years of historical record. Data gaps would comprise, quote, "the statistical integrity of lifetime health tracking models," unquote, said Alan Heineman, director of the Center for Rehabilitation Outcomes Research at Shirley Ryan Ability Lab, which runs a 262-bed hospital in Chicago, and more than 30 locations across the Midwest that provide inpatient care, day rehabilitation, and outpatient services. NIDILRR grants for research beyond the centers also have a major impact, such as Goddard's work on the National Survey on Health and Disability, which has been used by over 100 other researchers and produced 37 research papers since its inception in 2018. The survey collaborates with many researchers around the country, but it primarily exists because of the institution, which is highly dependent on NIDILRR funding.
quote, if I don't have NIDILRR funding, I'm effectively out of a job, unquote, said Goddard. Several steps have to occur for an institution to receive a grant. But typically, the federal government forecasts the impending grants months to a year before the notice of funding opportunities are opened for applications. After institutions apply, their bids are reviewed by federal officials. Currently, NIDILRR has released 7 grants out of 80 potential awards. If the federal government were to release these grants next week, the delays would still wreak havoc. Institutions are often collaborating with other universities, cities, and organizations, a process that takes weeks or months. That's why federal notices of funding opportunities are typically open for 60 days per HHS policy. A grant for research into products generated by small businesses that would improve the lives of people with disabilities was estimated to be released on January 7th, with an estimated application due date of March 9th, yet it remains unopened. Even for grant renewals, like the renewal Gould's Great Lakes ADA Center needs to stay open, the grant language is similar from year to year, but rarely a copy and paste situation. After the submission period closes, grants then undergo peer review from experts in the field. NIDILRR, unlike other health agencies, does not have a standing peer review panel, which can stretch out review timelines even further. Once scored, grant applications are passed back to NIDILRR for the program officials to review and provide final determination for what will be funded before the grant was awarded. Quote, it's not like Venmo. It is 0% instantaneous, unquote, said Forber Pratt. The entire process from posting the grant for applications through awarding the funds takes a minimum of 2 to 3 months in the best of circumstances, said Jay Kennedy, president of the Alliance for NIDILRR Grantees and a professor of health and disability policy at Washington State University. A federal health spokesperson said that NIDILRR is, quote, reviewing all grant opportunities and will award the full $37 million appropriated for its grant programs in 2026. They did not say why the grants are delayed. Quote, a funding failure dismantles the engine of discovery for researchers while dimming the horizon for a healthier, more independent future for patients, unquote, said Heinemann. The funding delays can feel existential for the many disability researchers who are also disabled. Goddard is a wheelchair user and worries about what will be available for her if the institution folds. Quote, if these jobs are going away for disability researchers, I'm super limited in what I'm going to be able to do. I have a 3-year-old son right now, and I'm actually the primary earner for our household, she said. How are we going to pay our bills? How are we going to support our son? Unquote. For our next story, let's pay a visit to Disability Scoop. And you can find them online at disabilityscoop.com. Ed Department strikes deal to offload special education. And this is written by Michelle Diament and published on June 16th. The Trump administration is making good on a long promised plan to shift responsibility for many special education programs out of the U.S. Department of Education. The Education Department said Tuesday that it has reached an interagency agreement, or IAA, with the Department of Health and Human Services to, quote, support the administration, unquote, of several programs under the Office of Special Education and Rehabilitation Services, or OSERS, O-S-E-R-S. Through the arrangement, HHS, or Health and Human Services, will handle grants authorized under the Individuals with Disabilities Education Act and the Rehabilitation Act of 1973, as well as the Vocational Rehabilitation Disability Innovations Fund, programs related to Special Olympics, and a handful of other obligations.
The Education Department will maintain, quote, all statutory responsibilities, unquote, but HHS will, quote, manage competitions, provide technical assistance, and integrate ED's programs, unquote, with the programs it already administers, the Education Department said. Separately, much of the agency's Office for Civil Rights, or OCR, which fields complaints of disability discrimination in schools, will move to the Department of Justice, officials said. Okay. Families will continue to file complaints and communicate with the Education Department, but the agency will rely on the Justice Department's Civil Rights Division to investigate and resolve them. Quote, these agreements align federal responsibilities with the agency's best position to support them, strengthening the effectiveness and impact of critical services, said Secretary of Education Linda McMahon. Officials insist that the agreements do not in any way alter federal protections, and students with disabilities will not lose any rights, including their right to free, appropriate public education. Through this partnership, HHS and the Department of Education will cut bureaucratic barriers, better align federal resources, and deliver more effective support for individuals with disabilities and their families, said Secretary of Health and Human Services Robert F. Kennedy Jr. Together, we will improve education and employment outcomes, uphold the rights of individuals with disabilities, and help every child reach their full potential, unquote. However, disability advocates warn that moving special education to HHS will weaken coordination with general education, and it sends the wrong message. Quote, IDEA is an education law. It's not a health law. And moving it to the health department is more than a bureaucratic change. It segregates special education from K through 12 programs and signals a move toward a medical model that views students as patients rather than as learners with strengths, potential, and belonging, unquote, said Chad Rummel, CEO of the Council for Exceptional Children. Quote, no one can show us how the time, energy, and resources needed to move special education to the health department will benefit children. Over a year ago, President Donald Trump announced that he would move, quote, special needs, unquote, programs to HHS as part of a committee to commitment to close the education department. Without approval from Congress to shut down the department, however, McMahon has used IAAs as a workaround, allowing her to break apart the agency bit by bit. Before this week, the Education Department had already announced 10 IAAs under McMahon, but none focused on special education. Through the IAAs for OCRs and OCR have been expected, disability advocates have been working for more than a year to push back against the plans. Now, Denise Marshall, CEO of the Council of Parent Attorneys and Advocates, or COPA, a nonprofit that advocates for the rights of students with disabilities and their families, is calling on the Education Department to reverse what she has called, quote, illegal and harmful moves, unquote, and is urging Congress to step in. With, quote, without congressional action, the administration is adding bureaucratic layers for states and schools, obfuscating their role, and creating more confusion and chaos that jeopardizes every child's right to a free, appropriate education, Marshall said. All these actions unnecessarily complicate and delay access to the civil and education rights protections that the department is obligated to fulfill, unquote. And if you have just joined us, you are listening to the Blindness and Disability News Hour from Mind's Eye Radio in Belleville, Illinois. This program covers the week of June 21st, 2026. Thanks for joining us, and now back to the program. We kick off the second half of this week's program with a visit to the American Foundation for the Blind at afb.org. And their publication, Access World Magazine, the current issue thereof, Restoring Confidence in Movement After Vision Loss.
why rehabilitative fencing, that's fencing, yes, belongs in O&M research. And this is written by Rabbi Dow and introduced by these words from the editor of Access World magazine. This piece is a guest post provided to us kindly by Rabbi Dow. Rabbi Dow is an executive with over 30 years of experience in vision rehabilitation teaching and management. He has directed comprehensive rehabilitation programs for organizations, including 17 years at the Carroll Center for the Blind. A competitive fencer and coach, he developed rehabilitative fencing for the blind, a specialized movement curriculum designed to complement orientation and mobility training. And here's what Rabbi has to say. For individuals adapting to vision loss, the earliest challenge is not movement, but uncertainty in space. Orientation and mobility, or O&M, instruction is the foundation of independent travel for individuals who are blind or visually impaired. It teaches the interpretation of space through non-visual cues and the safe navigation of dynamic environments. Yet, despite its effectiveness, O&M often relies on methods that remain abstract to learners, particularly in the early stages of vision loss, when spatial uncertainty is most acute. The question is not whether O&M works, but whether it can be strengthened through modalities that translate its principles into embodied experience. Rehabilitative fencing offers one such modality. Introduced by Father Thomas Carroll and long practiced informally, fencing has remained largely outside the scope of formal clinical discourse. Its potential lies in its structure, a disciplined system of movement in which perception and action are continuously coupled through space, time, and touch. When adapted for rehabilitation, fencing becomes more than a sport. It becomes a framework through which spatial awareness, balance, and decision-making can be trained without reliance on vision. At its core, fencing is an exercise in controlled movement within a defined spatial relationship. Participants advance and retreat, maintain alignment, and respond to subtle tactile and auditory cues. The blade functions as an extension of the body, transmitting information about distance, direction, and contact. This dynamic parallels the role of the long cane in O&M instruction, where a handheld tool extends perceptual reach and enables the detection of environmental features. In both cases, the user learns to interpret haptic feedback as spatial information, transforming contact into cognition. This correspondence becomes especially clear in the context of street crossing, one of the most complex and consequential O&M tasks. Before stepping off a curb, a traveler analyzes traffic flow and ambient sound to establish a situational awareness. In fencing, a comparable process unfolds as a fencer studies an opponent's rhythm and movement before engagement. In both cases, action does not begin with motion, but with informed perception. The decision to move emerges from a structured reading of the environment, whether that environment is an intersection or an opponent. The significance of this parallel is not merely mechanical, it is neurological. Following vision loss, the brain reorganizes to integrate auditory, tactile, proprioceptive, and vestibular inputs in new ways. This process, often described as neuroplastic adaptation, is strengthened through repeated, meaningful engagement in perception-action cycles. Fencing provides precisely this kind of engagement. Each movement requires the integration of balance, timing, and sensory input, reinforcing the neural pathways that support spatial orientation. Unlike static drills, fencing unfolds in real time. It demands continuous recalibration. The participant must assess distance, interpret contact, and decide when to act, all within fractions of a second. This temporal dimension mirrors real-world navigation, where safe movement depends not only on knowing where one is, but on knowing when to move.
Crossing a street, for example, requires identifying the movement when parallel traffic surges and is safe to proceed. In fencing, a similar judgment is made through the analysis of tempo after engagement, when the fencer detects the appropriate movement to initiate an attack. These parallels transform abstract O&M concepts into lived experience, where timing is not explained but felt. Equally important is the role of posture and balance. Effective travel depends on an upright, stable body that can respond effectively and efficiently to environmental input. Fencing reinforces this through its on-guard position, which optimizes alignment, distributes weight, and prepares the body for movement in any direction. Footwork patterns, repeated with precision, build consistency in gait and directional control. Over time, these patterns become internalized, reducing cognitive load and increasing confidence in movement. The benefits extend beyond physical skill acquisition. Individuals adapting to vision loss often experience a disruption in their sense of agency, accompanied by decreased confidence and increased reliance on others. Rehabilitative fencing addresses this not only by improving functional ability, but by restoring a sense of control. The structured, goal-oriented nature of the activity provides immediate feedback and measurable progress. Success is not abstract. It is felt in the body and confirmed through action. There is also a social dimension. Fencing is inherently interactive. It requires engagement with a partner, responsiveness to another's movement, and participation in a shared system of rules. This interaction fosters communication, trust, and mutual awareness while counteracting the isolation that can accompany vision loss. As with other adaptive sports, participation has been associated with improvements in self-efficacy and overall well-being. What distinguishes fencing is the degree to which its structure aligns with the functional demands of daily navigation. Despite these advantages, rehabilitative fencing remains under-recognized within clinical practice. The evidence base is limited, consisting largely of observational reports and practitioner experience. This gap reflects not a lack of potential, but a lack of formal investigation. As rehabilitation increasingly embraces interdisciplinary approaches, the integration of movement-based modalities warrants closer examination. Fencing, with its unique combination of structure, adaptability, and sensory engagement, represents a promising candidate for such integration. Implementation would require collaboration between O&M specialists and trained fencing instructors, ensuring that techniques are adapted appropriately and aligned with rehabilitative goals. Programs could be introduced as complementary components within existing training frameworks, progressing from basic footwork and spatial orientation to more complex decision-making tasks. Importantly, the emphasis would remain on function rather than competition, preserving the therapeutic intent. The broader implication is a shift in how rehabilitation is conceptualized. Rather than focusing solely on compensatory strategies, there is an opportunity to integrate modalities that actively develop new forms of perception and action. This approach aligns with emerging models of neurorehabilitation that emphasize task-specific multisensory training as a driver of neural and functional change. Rehabilitative fencing does not replace traditional O&M instruction. It extends it. By translating abstract principles into physical experience, it bridges the gap between knowing and doing. For individuals learning to navigate the world without sight, this bridge is not merely beneficial, it is essential. As the field of rehabilitation continues to evolve, the integration of innovative, evidence-informed practices will be critical. Rehabilitative fencing invites us to reconsider the boundaries of therapeutic intervention and to recognize that, in some cases, the most effective tools for rebuilding perception may already exist, waiting to be reframed.
We're going to turn to NLS Music Notes from the National Library Service for the Blind and Physically Handicapped, which is a service of the Library of Congress. This is a post which was actually went up online on June 18th. It's written by Katie Rada. They say it's your birthday, Paul McCartney. Today, that's June 18th, Sir Paul McCartney, a musician whose career spans nearly six decades and counting, celebrates his 78th birthday. Most famously known as a member of the Beatles and as half of the Lennon-McCartney songwriting duo, McCartney grew up in Liverpool, UK, where he met his future bandmates George Harrison and John Lennon. After joining Lennon's extant band, The Quarrymen, the group changed their name to The Beatles and started a residency at a number of different clubs in Hamburg, Germany. Shortly after returning to the UK in 1962, another lineup change occurred and Ringo Starr joined the band. That same year, The Beatles' first hit, Love Me Do, was released, and within the next 2 years, they had arguably become the most popular band in the world. Over the next 6 years, the Beatles released more than 13 studio albums and recorded over 20 number one U.S. hits, including A Hard Day's Night, Help, Yesterday, All You Need Is Love, Hey Jude, and Let It Be, plus many, many more. Most of the hits by the band were written by Paul McCartney and John Lennon, and their songwriting process has been the model and inspiration for musicians who came after them. As all good things tend to do, the Beatles came to an end in 1970, and all four musicians went their separate ways. Paul McCartney went on to have a successful and prolific career in the 1970s on his own and with his band Wings. He scored more hits, including Band on the Run, Silly Love Songs, and Ebony and Ivory, featuring Stevie Wonder. Since the Beatles broke up, McCartney has released 17 solo albums, the latest of which just came out in 2018, and seven albums with Wings. He continues to perform live, write songs, and even write books. His recent children's book, Hey Grand Dude, was just added to the NLS collection. I'm sure I'm not the only one eagerly awaiting Sir Paul's next output. And so, happy birthday from the NLS music section to Paul McCartney. And below, or following, you will find and hear about a number of books about Paul McCartney and the Beatles, as well as Braille sheet music and audio courses to learn some of his songs. And first, we've got talking books about Paul McCartney and the Beatles. The Beatles Anthology is a DB50874 and BR12804. From Stephen Gaines and Pete Brown, The Love You Make, An Insider's Story of the Beatles at DB19232. From the Center for Cassette Studies, The Beatles at DBM00065 and The Liverpool Scene at DBM00629. From Hunter Davies, The Beatles at DB45537. From Peter Doggett, You Never Give Me Your Money, The Beatles After the Breakup, DB72167. By Jonathan Gould, Can't Buy Me Love, The Beatles, Britain and America, at DB66593. By Jean-Michel Gusdin and Philippe Margotin, All the Songs, The Story Behind Every Beatles Release, at DB96585. By Mark Hertzgard, A Day in the Life, The Music and Artistry of the Beatles, at DB42327. By Paul McCartney himself, Blackbird Singing, Poems and Lyrics, 1965 to 1999, at DB53888, and Hey Grand Dude, at DB96512. From Philip Norman, Shout, The Beatles in Their Generation, DB19057. And Paul McCartney, The Life, at DB85727. And finally, from Bob Spitz, The Beatles, A Biography, at DB61584. And now some instructional recordings and Braille music songs by The Beatles. In fact, this list is enormous. Let's do it. You guys want to play this stuff, you know it. Let's go through it.
Braille is in for voice and piano in line-by-line and bar-over-bar formats with chord symbols, unless otherwise noted. The one after 909 is at DBM-02324 for guitar. A Hard Day's Night for guitar at DBM-03018. 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While My Guitar Gently Weeps for, appropriately, guitar, at DBM-02853. And finally, Yesterday for Piano at BRM-30012 and DBM-02217. If you would like to download the materials from Bard and need some guidance, or if you would like to explore more materials at the NLS Music Collection and learn about our service, please email us at nlsm@loc.gov or give us a phone call at 1-800-424-8567, extension 2. And we're happy to help and look forward to hearing from you. Our next story comes from Military Spouse, and you can find them online at militaryspouse.com. Free Ray-Ban Meta AI smart glasses are coming to blind veterans nationwide. And this is written by the Military Spouse writing team. Meta and veteran organizations launch one of the largest assistive technology donations ever. For many veterans living with blindness or severe vision loss, everyday tasks can require extra planning, additional tools, or assistance from others. Reading mail, identifying objects, navigating unfamiliar spaces, or even checking a menu at a restaurant can become daily challenges. A new initiative announced this month aims to change that. Meta is partnering with the Blinded Veterans Association, or BVA, and several veteran-serving organizations to provide free Meta Ray-Ban AI smart glasses to eligible blind and low-vision veterans across the United States. More than 130,000 legally blind veterans may qualify for the program, making it one of the largest technology donations ever directed toward the veteran community. But the announcement isn't really about glasses. It's about independence. How the technology works. Unlike traditional eyewear, Ray-Ban Meta AI glasses combine cameras, microphones, speakers, and artificial intelligence to help users interact with the world around them using voice commands. For veterans with vision loss, the glasses can read printed documents aloud, identify objects in a room, describe surroundings,
assist with navigation and orientation, answer questions about what the camera is seeing, provide hands-free access to information. Think of it as having a real-time assistant available whenever you need one. A veteran can ask the glasses to identify a product on a grocery shelf, read a prescription label, describe a room, or help locate an item on a countertop. Tasks that might normally require another person can often be completed independently. More than a device. Technology is only useful for people or if people know how to use it. That's why the program includes training developed by the Blinded Veteran Association. Veterans receiving the glasses will have access to educational materials, webinars, in-person support opportunities, and guidance specifically designed for blind and low vision users. The BVA will also provide specialized instruction covering everything from activating voice commands to reading documents, managing phone calls, and performing daily tasks more effectively with the technology. For many veterans, that training component may just be as important as the glasses themselves. Why this matters for veterans? The veteran community has long been an early adopter of assistive technology, from advanced prosthetics to adaptive vehicles and mobility tools. Artificial intelligence is quickly becoming the next frontier. For veterans who lost their vision during military service, or those whose vision deteriorated later in life, AI-powered tools offer opportunities that simply weren't available a few years ago. Instead of relying solely on screen readers or specialized equipment, wearable AI can provide information in real time while keeping a veteran's hands free and attention focused on their surroundings. The potential impact extends beyond convenience. Greater independence can mean increased confidence, improved mobility, stronger social connections, and a better quality of life. One veteran who helped inspire the initiative described the experience as helping him regain the independence he lost after becoming blind. His story became one of the catalysts behind Meta's decision to expand access nationwide. Who is eligible? According to the Blinded Veterans Association, blind and low-vision veterans can apply through the organization to receive a free pair of Ray-Ban Meta AI glasses. Veterans interested in participating can join the BVA and complete an interest form through the organization's website. The program is also working with veteran-serving nonprofits and community organizations across the country to distribute devices and provide training. Partner organizations include Homes for Our Troops, Tunnel to Towers Foundation, Lighthouse Guild, National Industries for the Blind, the Oscar Mike Foundation, and the American Council for the Blind. A glimpse at what's next. Artificial intelligence often dominates headlines because of concerns about jobs, privacy, or automation. But for many veterans with disabilities, AI may ultimately be remembered for something much simpler, accessibility. This initiative highlights one of the most practical and meaningful uses of emerging technology, helping people overcome barriers and regain independence. For blind and low-vision veterans, the future is no longer years away. And how you can learn more. Veterans interested in learning more about eligibility and participation can visit the Blinded Veterans Association's information page at the program website. And that website is bva.org/glasses. That's bva.org/glasses. And that about wraps up this week's edition of the Blindness and Disability News Hour. This program covers the week of June 21st, 2026. My name is Bill. Thanks for joining us this week. This program, as always, is a production and presentation of Mind's Eye Radio in Belleville, Illinois.
Thanks for joining us. Hope you all have a good rest of your week and a good weekend. It sounds like it's going to be a little warm and wet, so stay cool, stay dry, be good, be safe, keep your pets hydrated. See you soon. See you, bye.

0: 2.5 inches, with some isolated areas possibly receiving more. 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
1: Here's your Southern Illinois weather forecast.
2: Good morning. Early this morning, expect partly cloudy skies and a low around 73. Later today, look for heavy rain and a high around 81. Friday night, look for partly cloudy skies and a low around 73. Saturday, expect heavy rain with a high near 85. Saturday night, look for cloudy skies with a low near 71. Sunday, expect sunshine with a high near 95. Get your weather every hour right here on Mind's Eye Radio, your virtual newsstand.
3: In Belleville and Granite City, it's rainy and 72 degrees. In O'Fallon, it's overcast and 72 degrees.

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3: Hello and welcome to St. Louis Magazine. This is Sue Bolin, your reader. And we're going to read today all about Forest Park at 150 years old. And it's written by Jeanette Cooperman. Forest Park opened a century and a half ago in the summer of 1876. The timing was perfect. The nation's fourth largest city could celebrate its new park and the nation's centennial. Horse-drawn carriages clapped along the park's winding roads, moving through heavily forest stretches and open grasslands and wetlands. The wilderness was soon tamed for the 1904 World's Fair and Summer Olympics, held unbelievably at the same time. Roads were smoothed and widened as carriages gave way to Model Ts. Permanent structures arose, edifices of art, science, history, and the skies, giving the park a feeling of an ongoing fair. And by the end of the century, when a $100 million restoration cleaned up crumbling infrastructure, some of the original wilderness was restored too. Buried lakes resurfaced, marshes and native grass returned. Bigger than Central Park, 1,328 acres, Forest Park is home to free, world-class institutions. The Missouri History Museum and the city's Art Museum, Science Center, Planetarium, and Zoo consistently ranked in the nation's top 10, plus the Muni, which brings Broadway talent to the Midwest. An estimated 15 million people come to the park every year, more annual visitors than Yellowstone and the Grand Canyon combined. Yet Forest Park continues to manage its first goal, to be a rowdy but general, sociable but secluded backyard where everyone is welcomed to rest and play. And the first picture they have is early morning of a lake, and there's a duck on the lake, and there's steam coming from the lake as the sun rises in the background. Early morning. Every night, the zoo's American flamingos gather on their island to sleep, turning it pink. Then awakened by the rustle of breakfast delivery to all the inhabitants, these glamorous birds venture onto the lake, looking for the best spot to sun themselves. Thin, translucent morning light spills through the old

0: hickory and oak canopy of the John F. Kennedy Memorial Forest and lights up Pine Tree Circle. Many of these trees were here in 1876. They have watched families sleep in the park to stay cool, and bright hot air balloons from the annual race drift through the sky. During migration times, yellow-rumped warblers, rose-vested goosebeaks, indigo buntings, and wood thrushes fill their branches with song and flashes of color. From another far corner of the park, you can hear someone practicing. Are those bagpipes? Park staff have begun the day's watering, mulching, pruning, planting, and weeding. A cluster of old guys, one with a silly little lapdog trotting alongside, walk abreast the empty roads, savoring lifelong friendships along with their cardio. Ambitious future CEO runs at top speed up the steps of the World's Fair Pavilion. Cyclists glide around the park's perimeter on the six-mile wheels and heels path. An old-timer pulls a fat catfish out of Jefferson Lake. The day has officially begun. Mid-morning. Sunshine has burned the morning mist off the lakes. The cultural layer of the park is wide awake, and museum goers are arriving, chatting and eager. The St. Louis Art Museum stands serene at the top of Art Hill to welcome them, and they pause to overlook the formal Grand Basin, its fountains sprouting, its classical symmetry stolen from Europe. A toddler runs along the NOC Albright Nature Playscape at fastest chubby bold leg will take her, brushing past purple cornflowers and black-eyed Susans and through a willow tunnel while her older brothers clamber on low rocks around one of the pools waiting for story time. Ladies in pastel are meeting at the transparent Art Deco jewel box where contemporary beauty renews itself each morning. Outside, someone bows their head looking a little furtive as a St. Francis statue where they once sprinkled a few of their beloved cat ashes late at night. Walkers who thought they knew the park by heart were exploring the six-acre West Pine Woodlands, testing the trails of the Hidden Creek Savannah, hunting for the old stone Council Circle amphitheater and happening upon the Examinator, a patented copper Spanish muzzle loader canyon forged in 1783 for King Charles III of Spain. And there's a picture of someone running in the woodlands and a picture of the jewel box in early morning. Next, we have midday. Picnics pop up. College students, through with morning classes, have brought books and laptops and good intentions, but most are leaning back instead, sun in their face, smacks in their lap. A mother bends to dip her baby's toes in the musician's memorial reflecting pool. Pan watches kindly, pipe to his merry lips. You can hear the whack of balls at the Dwight Davis Tennis Center, the shouts from a pickup basketball game. A Jesuit and a couple reformed drug dealers slam echoey ricocheted balls in the handball court, cracking each other up with friendly rivalry. At a secretive Murphy Lake, tucked between Lindell Boulevard and Forest Park Parkway, somebody's tossing a stick, teaching a willing lab to swim. At Shakespeare's Glen, a theater student checks to make sure he's alone, then declaims a half-memorized soliloquy. The Muni set designers scheme a troupe d'or backdrop that will add to the magic. Soon there will be sweaty, relentless dance rehearsals in the pavilion. No one has played white-clad cricket in a while, but there are enthusiasts from Australia and Gaelic football and quieter folk doing yoga or tai chi in the shade. While all the dogs are on lead, the park will look like a screen string sculpture from above, and you see some deer laying in the higher grass. Next, we have afternoon. It's mealtime for the sea lions, who turn frisky and plaintful. Their barks reverberate through the zoo. On the field, softball and soccer games are heating up. At the mounted police stable, an officer brushes a horse glossily at shift's end. Behind the stable, two buddies draw bows on the archery field, imagining themselves clad in Sherwood green. A new puppy wears himself out with runs up and down Art Hill. Afternoon burnishes the park gold. Sun slanting across the restored wetlands, weirs and riffles. Photographers and pen art painters keep trying, but they cannot quite capture the enhancement. Visitors fill the Missouri History Museum to learn how the city shaped their lives. People traipse out of the art museum, tired and peaceful. Beauty with symbolism crowding their heads. Golfers polish their putters and their stories. Old-timers nod off on park benches, soothed by the windscape of wind, birdsong, distant traffic. Canoes and paddle boats glide back to the temporary dock on Post-Dispatch Lake, and people scatter out, hungry and sunburned. After eyeing the progress of the boathouse renovations, they try the pop-up beer and wine garden and stay for a surprise of live music. And in this, you see a silhouette of a man and a woman and a dog, walking a dog against the golden background of a sunset. Evening. At twilight, the surrounding city drops away. Blue herons stand regal, turtles swimming at their feet beneath the bridge to Pagoda Circle. Over by the waterfall, a young man proposes on bent knee. He chose the Cascades because his dad proposed there, as did her dad, and as thousands of others have done over the years, each time singular and spectacular. An older couple on the verge of divorce just remembered how much they love each other. They're over at Round Lake pulling fried chicken and grapes and chocolate from a wicker hamper. As darkness falls and the colored lights glow in the water, they take a selfie in front of the historic Florida Lee Fountain. Now it's part of their history, too. All over the park, people are listening to jazz at a free concert. A star belting out a Great American Songbook at the Muni, or just to Charles, the most famous of all the park's great horned owls. In quieter places, people are gazing using one of the public telescopes on the grounds of the planetarium, or just lying on a blanket, gazing up at the same patterns the sky held 150 years ago. Overnight, the penguins have been known to party. And this is a picture of early evening of the art museum all lit up, and you can see into the west the sun peeking out behind the clouds as it begins to set, and the reflection of the art museum on a pond of water is a mirror image. It's breathtaking. And the picture of St. Louis is highlighted and illuminated. It's quite beautiful. We're very lucky to have a park, and it's been named the best park. And there's a reason for that. We have so many cultural opportunities in Forest Park. You can play tennis, play golf, handball, basketball. You can go to the Muni for free. It's set in the free seat. The art museum's free. Science Center is free. We're so lucky to have Forest Park in St. Louis, and we should celebrate the 150th anniversary of Forest Park as we celebrate our 250th as a nation. We are now going to go to stlmag.com because there's only one or two articles left in St. Louis Magazine, and it's the June-July issue, so I will in the future read those last two articles. But we're going to the news section of stlmag.com, and this is dated June 22nd, 2026. Five-day fireworks battle in LaSalle Park ends with one person detained, a neighbor who mouthed off to the police. For five nights, Zach Chasoff, says he called the police asking them to do something about the youths terrorizing his Lake LaSalle Park neighborhood, blasting off fireworks, setting dumpsters aflame, and threatening to take his dog and rape his wife. On the fifth night, Friday, when officers did arrive, it was Chasoff who they handcuffed. Chasoff and his neighbors say the incident has boiled over their frustrations about unruly teens and what they see as an ineffective police response. The police, however, say the incident demonstrates the need for more officers in the St. Louis Metropolitan Police Department. Chasoff, 48, has lived in the neighborhood just south of downtown for more than 6 years. On one side are leafy streets of red brick duplexes and Lafayette Square-style hot townhomes with play cards supporting media, public media, Teslas and Subarus. Vinyl-sided housing projects are a two-minute walk away. Chasoff himself lives right on the edge of where one world meets the other. He's no stranger to city living, and it's accustomed to its extended 4th of July celebrations. Our neighborhood, just like most city neighborhoods, has a certain amount of fireworks that go from June to, like, September, he says. He's never before called the police about fireworks, but this year it was different. Beginning June 8th, neighbors say there were more kids roaming the streets shooting off bigger and louder fireworks. It was like commercial grade, things that were really explosive, M80s, Kastoff says. The neighborhood sounds like a war zone at night, as video taken by a neighbor that week demonstrates. Chasoff's neighbor Ben West says youth were firing the explosives not into the sky but at each other in what seemed to be a rolling series of fireworks battles. Instead of Roman candles, they're shooting large rocket-style fireworks that do starburst up in the air. But now they're shooting horizontally at each other, and there are large explosions on the ground, West says. Chasoff says he called the police on Monday using the non-emergency line, but no officers came. The kids and the fireworks returned on Tuesday. Chasoff again called police, and again no officers responded. The same thing happened on Wednesday and Thursday nights, neighbors say. Deborah Aaron, who lives near Chasoff, witnessed the youth shooting fireworks directly at the apartment of a woman in the housing projects who complained. They lit her house up, one of the neighbors said. Police records show dozens of calls for service that week for fireworks coming from LaSalle Park, starting on that Wednesday and going through Saturday. The tally does not include calls to 911 classified as a more general peace disturbance. Police spokesman Mitch McDoyle says the department, like every big police agency in the country, triages 9/11 calls as they come in. Officers can't rush to the scene of fireworks being lit off if they are busy on the scene of someone who's been shot with a gun. That is the reality of what we're in, he says. We have consistently shared that we need more police officers. He adds that data shows the St. Louis Metropolitan Police Department, on average, arrives at the scene as priority one incidences like shooting in about 5 minutes. Things came to a head in LaSalle Park on Friday, with what had been a group of about 10 kids causing trouble swelling to 30 to 40 kids. The pedestrian mall at 10th and Hickory, more or less a line between the projects and the nicer red brick adobes, were clouded with smoke from the fireworks. Residents sought to reason with the youth and asked them to move a block without homes on it, but they didn't listen. Two homes were shot at, and they believe the youth used fireworks to mask the sound of gunshots. It's much more violent. There are just a lot more happening, Chasoff says. Two neighbors confirmed that they called the police multiple times, as did Chasoff. About an hour later, Chasoff and his wife were outside their house making sure no one was shooting fireworks at it. Two officers in an SUV pulled into their alley. Chasoff says he flagged them down and directed them towards the heart of the explosions. This has got to shut down. because somebody is seriously going to get hurt, recalls telling them. The officer said they'd take a look. But Asen says they merely drove through the neighborhood with their sirens on, at which point the kids briefly dispersed. Almost as soon as they drove away, the bedlam returned. Kids set dumpsters on fire. Chasoff says the group of kids at one point surrounded his wife, told her they were going to kill him, rape her, and break into the homes and steal dogs. All kinds of crazy stuff. Chasoff had retrieved a gun at this point and showed the teens he had it in his waistband. They backed off. Chasoff admits he was in a very elevated emotional state when 5 days after his first call to the non-emergency number and 2 hours after the interaction with the police in the alley, officers again arrived. Chasoff believes the two officers were the same ones who'd driven off without taking action 2 hours prior. He immediately started yelling at them, "Thanks on effing for a lot, for nothing." That's when it seemed as if every neighbor began recording the scene with their phones. Chasoff turned his back to the officers and headed toward his house. Someone from the public housing shouted to the police, "Taz his ass." Another officer pointed a taser at Chasoff and told him to get on the ground. But while the taser buzzed, it didn't fire. Chasoff kneeled down as instructed. The officer cuffed him. "Way to go," said Chasoff. "I just showed up," the officer said. "I don't know what's going on." "Yeah, you just showed up." The officer said the police have only 4 people in a district with 80 calls. "But we're not doing our job, right?" he asked. "We're the lowest guys on the totem pole. What do you want us to do?" "Your job," Chasoff said, adding, "like I get every day and do my work." The officer asked what he did. Chasoff replied that he owns his own painting company. "Can I come to work for you?" the officer asked. Chasoff said, "Sure." The officer said, "Thank God." He added, "You can't just come up here and start screaming." After some back and forth, Chasoff calmed down. But the police continued the process, paperwork, on his detention. While he knelt handcuffed, the officer started writing him a ticket. Another neighborhood approached the officer. "You're spending time on the wrong guy," he said quietly. Another neighbor sought to explain that they all had information on the fireworks situation if only the officers would listen. "This is a wrong battle because we had our neighborhood set on fire," one woman explained. Chasoff comes from a family of people who want to abolish the police. His father, John, was a well-known activist. The younger Chasoff, however, is described by people who know him as working well with the police in his area and trying to bridge the neighborhood's divides. Last year, he and artist Simeon Seduth completed a mural in the neighborhood funded by ARPA for the arts grant. Chasoff and his wife, Amanda, are leaders in the LaSalle Park Neighborhood Association and worked with Prina, whose headquarters are nearby, to have high-definition security cameras installed in the area. But by that point Friday, he acknowledges he reached his breaking point. When the police uncuffed Chasoff that night instead of arresting him, neighbors thought that would be the end of it. Instead, on Monday, officers hand-delivered a summons. He must report to court on August 25th. The charge, disturbing the peace. Overall, the neighbors agree that Chasoff should have been calmer when approaching the officers, although they also note the officers escalated things pretty quickly by threatening to tase him. But they stunned that police, made time to issue him a summons when they seemingly ignored the 5-day barrage of fireworks, gunshots, and street battles that rendered their neighborhood almost unlivable. They note that the St. Louis Housing Authority has a roughly $1.2 million annual contract with police to provide on-duty officers to patrol its development in LaSalle Park. If the department doesn't have the manpower, it's under no obligation to provide the paroles. And then police don't invoice for the work. But the Housing Authority, which is federally funded, has failed to redirect those funds to a different security provider, even as conditions in the neighborhood have seemingly grown worse in recent months. Neighbors want the Housing Authority to secure the environment. They'd also like to see the curfew that the mayor put over downtown to be extended a few blocks into their neighborhood. Jamie Cox Antwell, the neighborhood's alderman, went to the neighborhood meeting a few days after Chasoff's detainment. Neighbors are upset, justifiably upset, she says. She sees extending the curfew is very much on the table. Having kids as young as 7 out without their parents late into the night, she says, this is something that the city should not even allow or support. But she adds that curfew enforcement is something that requires police enforcement. LaSalle Park residents are proud of the way their neighborhood has made friendships that cut across income lines. They note that not just middle-class homeowners, but tenants in the Housing Authority are being terrorized by the fireworks battles. And they think proactive law enforcement could change the situation. They believe their neighborhood is being flooded with fireworks by an unauthorized dealer who brings in pickup trucks full of explosives to sell to kids. They photographed his car. They feel certain the security cameras in the neighborhood would document what's going on. But without a good relationship with the police and more support from federal and local officers, they're beginning to despair. We have invested a ton of time and money into this place, says Aaron. You know, nobody wants to move, but I can think a few will after this week. In the early hours on Sunday morning, just over a day after Chasoff's detainment at LaSalle Park, a man was shot in the same area. The high-definition security cameras funded by Purina captured images of the likely shooters, dressed all in black and wearing masks. Around 8 a.m. Sunday, in the light of the following morning, different cameras captured one still in the same clothes, walking through the pedestrian courtyard back toward the housing projects, a gun ripped casually at his side. The police incident report says that officers arrived around 2 a.m. on Rutgers Street, about a block from where Chasoff lives, to find an adult man who had been shot and was suffering non-life-threatening injuries. He said he heard fireworks and confronted the people shooting them off. The fireworks shooters then opened fire with a gun on him. Continuing in the news section, our next article is by the staff and it's dated June 18th. The 314 podcast live with Bill McCullen. On June 16th, St. Louis Magazine executive editor Sarah Frensky sat down with Bill McCullen in a rare personal interview. On June 16th, St. Louis Magazine brought the 314 podcast to life with its first ever live recording held in the Sheldon Ballroom. The evening began with a welcome from St. Louis Magazine president and CEO Matt Cohen before guests were treated to a bit of friendly competition. In a surprise appearance, Mayor Kara Spencer joined St. Louis Magazine editor Ryan Kroll on stage for a live trivia showdown with audience members playing along from their phones. The main event featured a one-on-one conversation between podcast host and St. Louis Magazine executive editor Sarah Frensky and special guest Bill McCullen, the longtime St. Louis Post-Dispatch columnist known for his beloved storytelling and frequent appearances on Donnybrook. In a rare personal interview, McCullen reflects on his life career and the city he has chronicled for decades. Throughout the conversation, McCullen shared the stories behind some of his most memorable columns, including the time he found himself stranded outside after retrieving his mail during a snowstorm. He also spoke about what he loves about the city, including regular visits to Missouri Baking Company on the Hill. In one of the evening's most heartfelt moments, he opened up about being diagnosed with a terminal illness and, against all odds, making a full recovery. The conversation was part equal hilarious and moving, offering the audience a rare glimpse into the experiences that have shaped one of St. Louis's most recognizable voices. Marking the evening, even making the evening more special, McCullen's family was in attendance, and his grandson escorted him to the stage. The night marked a memorable milestone for the 314 podcast and a celebration of the stories, people, and sense of community that makes St. Louis unique. The live conversation with McCullen will be released as an upcoming episode of the 314 podcast, giving listeners an opportunity to enjoy the laughter, reflections, and unforgettable stories shared throughout the evening. The episode will be released on July 9th, and be sure to follow or subscribe to the 314 podcast so you don't miss it. It says, and stay connected with Sarah Frensky, Ryan Kroll, and the latest happenings around St. Louis. Subscribe to St. Louis Magazine's The Daily Newsletter. We're now going to switch over to the family section, and this is by Emily Adams. Top family-friendly events this week in St. Louis. Whether your crew wants to meet dogs that fly, hunts for heroes, or see Shrek on stage, or explore the world's largest whale, these family-friendly events are packed with summer fun for all ages. This is Emily Adams, dated June 22nd. Shrek the Musical, June 25th through July 2nd. The Muni brings a beloved DreamWorks story to life with Shrek, Donkey, Princess Fiona, and a cast of fairy tale favorites in this family-friendly musical adventure. It is 8:15 nightly on the Muni stage, and it's Shrek the Musical, June 25th through July 2nd. Fireflies and Friends Festival, June 26th. Celebrate summer after dark with an evening of bug-themed fun at the Fireflies and Friends Festival. Families can enjoy hands-on activities and learn about fireflies, dragonflies, katydids, and other fascinating insects while exploring the outdoors. Guests are encouraged to bring their own flashlights. This takes place from 5:30 to 9 p.m. at the Sophia M. Sachs Butterfly House, which is located at 15050 Faust Park. Whimsical Tea Party on June 27th. Families can enjoy crafts, a light meal, magical company from fairies and elves at this enchanting tea party. Costumes are encouraged and advance tickets are required. And this all takes place. There are multiple sessions from 10 a.m. to 2:30 p.m. All takes place in Faust Park on June 27th. Muppet Swap, June 27th. Parents can refresh their kids' closet and toy collections for free at this volunteer-run community swap. Families are invited to bring gently used children's clothing, books, toys, and gear to exchange. And this month's event also features a special children's book fair. So all takes place on June 27th from 1 to 3 p.m. at the First Unitarian Church, 5007 Waterman. Red, White, and Blue Day, June 27th through the 28th. Wild Sprouts celebrates summer with open play, themed crafts, photo opportunities, a pop-up t-shirt bar, and a visit from a favorite blue pup. This takes place June 27th from 3 to 5 p.m., June 28th from 9 to 11 a.m. All takes place at Wild Sprouts Play Place at 3010 North Highway 94. 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Dino Dig through June 28th. Little diggers transform into a prehistoric adventure where kids can excavate fossils, explore dinosaur-themed playstations, and meet life-size dinosaurs. The immersive experience also includes take-home dig kits for aspiring paleontologists, daily from 9 a.m. to 5 p.m. And that's through June 8th at Little Diggers, which is at 13347 Manchester. Ready Go Dog Show through July 5th. The Ready Go Dog Show returns to City Museum with high-flying frisbee dogs, Bel Air box jump competitions, and meet and greets with the canine stars. Rooftop access is included with general admission or membership pass. So all takes place at the City Museum, which is at 750 North 16th Street. Design a bookmark contest through July 11th. Young artists ages 6 through 17 are invited to submit original bookmark designs to St. Louis County Library's annual contest. Winning entries will be professionally printed and distributed at library branches this fall. Entries are accepted through July 11th, and that's at all St. Louis County Library branches and online. St. Louis Summer Hero Quest through July 31st. Families can embark on a region-wide scavenger hunt featuring life-size storybook exhibits inspired by Brad Metzler's Ordinary People Change the World series. 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Summer Nights at Grant Farm through Labor Day. Grant Farm's popular Summer Nights series returns with live music, animal encounters, food and drinks, and the all-new Grant's Farm in the Sky, a drone spectacular. Admission also includes evening tram rides through Deer Park and access to favorite attractions throughout the farm. This takes place 5 to 10 p.m. at Grant's Farm, which is at 7375 Grant Road. Choo Choo Choo's Reading through Labor Day. The National Museum of Transportation Summer Reading Challenge encouraged children through 8th grade to read 10 transportation theme books for prizes, including a train whistle and tickets to the museum's holiday events. The free program runs through Labor Day. It all takes place in National Museum of Transportation 2933 Barrett Station. Kids Movie Night through August 15th. 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The Blue Whale Story through January 11th. Explore a life-size blue whale skeleton, giant whale heart model, interactive exhibits, and hands-on activities that tell story of the world's largest animal. Takes place at the St. Louis Science Center at 5050 Oakland. Dinosaurs through 2027. The St. Louis Zoo's seasonal dinosaur attraction returns with 20 animatronic dinosaurs, including a Tyrannosaurus Rex and a water-spitting Diocephalonus. Kids can dig for fossils, explore interactive exhibits, and learn about prehistoric life through hands-on activities. All takes place at the St. Louis Zoo. So there's a look of what's coming up. But oh, here's a correction. Last week's newsletter listed an incorrect date for the public display of the Union Pacific's Big Boy number 4014, the world's largest operating steam locomotive at St. Louis Union Station. The correct date is Sunday, June 19th. So let's pass on a correction that the Union Pacific Big Boy is going to be at Union Station on Saturday, July 19th. For our next article, we're going to go to the health section, how to stay safe during a St. Louis heat wave, according to an ER doctor. From hydration and meal timing to recognizing the warning signs of heat exhaustion, a St. Louis University physician shares tips for staying safe during the region's hottest months. This is written by Connie Mitchell, dated June 17th. St. Louis summers are not to be trifled with. The heat and humidity are notorious, often lingering well into early fall. It's no time to take chances with heat-related illnesses, which can quickly become serious and even deadly. Dr. Timothy Havens, Assistant Dean of Clinical Skills at St. Louis University School of Medicine and Director of Emergency Medicine and SSM Health St. Louis University Hospital, has seen too many cases of heat exhaustion and its more serious counterpart, heat stroke. Many of them, he says, could be prevented with common sense and basic knowledge. Anyone who has a job where they're going to work outside or engage in regular exercise outdoors should have a plan to accommodate the heat. Limit your exposure the first days, but still spend some time in the heat to build up your tolerance. Those who are only outside occasionally simply need to be aware of the conditions, avoiding prolonged exposure when the heat index climbs above 100 degrees, he adds. High humidity is one of the key factors driving heat-related illnesses because it limits the body's ability to cool off. So much of our ability to deal with heat comes from the evaporation cooling through sweat, Haven says. When sweat changes from liquid to gas, it cools you off. But if there is more water in the air, that change doesn't happen as readily. So you get much less cooling from sweating than you would in a lower humidity environment. Staying hydrated helps replenish the blood's volume lost during sweating, whether it's humid or not. And while electrolyte powders and sports drinks are popular, Haven says they're not typically necessary because the kidneys do a good job of regulating the body's electrolyte balance. However, if a soft drink sounds more appealing than water and encourages you to drink more fluids, it's a perfectly reasonable option. Avoid heavy meals before spending time outdoors can also help the body cool itself off more efficiently. If you have a really big meal and your body is doing a lot of the work to digest that, and then you're out in the heat, you have less total physiologic resource to push toward cooling mechanisms, so you can get yourself in trouble, Haven says. That doesn't mean heading out on an empty stomach. Instead, aim for a balanced meal or snack that provides energy without overtaxing your body. Those who wait until they feel overheated to take a break are already pushing their luck, Haven adds. Once you start experiencing symptoms, you're close to that place where you could be compromising your ability to react rationally, because one of the things that goes along with heat illness is altered mental status. Signs of heat illness include abdominal or muscle cramps, clammy skin, dizziness, fainting, nausea, and a rapid pulse. If you or someone you're with begins experiencing symptoms, the goal is to lower body temperature as quickly as possible. Move to a cool location, drink cold fluids, mist the skin with water, and use a fan if available. Ice packs placed under the arms and in the groin area can also help accelerate cooling. Haven also stresses the importance of looking out for children and older adults. It's always tragic when a child is left in the car in a high heat situation, so be really mindful of the temperature, even if you only plan to leave the car for a minute, he adds, and check on your elderly neighbors who might not have consistent access to air conditioning. Moving to the culture section, electrifying rock opera Nikola Tesla, Light It Up, to premiere at Del Mar Hall, by Max Havey, dated June 17th. The life of Nikola Tesla is one of the great American stories, and is being brought to live on stage with Nikola Tesla, Light It Up, an original rock opera, which premiered at the Del Mar Hall on June 20th. With 15 years of theater production under their belts, brothers Mark and John Rogers are the writers, composers, producers, and overall masterminds behind this rock opera. They grew up in St. Louis attending CBC High School and later St. Louis University before making the jump out to Los Angeles to pursue music as a career. They made a name for themselves in the theater world with their touring multimedia production, The Da Vinci Michelangelo Experience, which explores a rivalry between Leonardo da Vinci and Michelangelo. When the Da Vinci Michelangelo Experience off-Broadway run ended due to the COVID-19 pandemic, the brothers moved back to St. Louis and began thinking about a new project. People kept asking us, is there a modern-day Leonardo da Vinci? John Rogers says, as soon as you start investigating it, even a little, Nikola Tesla's name comes right to the top. Starting in 2021, they began the four-year process of researching, writing, composing, and producing the project that would become Nikola Tesla Lighted Up. Originally envisioned as a musical, the Roger brothers were interested in the relationship between Tesla and his rival Thomas Edison. But after learning more about Edison's underhanded dealings, they found there were far more interesting material to mine from Tesla's life. The more you find out about him, the more amazing he becomes, Mark Rogers says. He invented everything. Everything that powers our world today, he invented. For example, the song I Am the Original Wizard of Oz was inspired by learning that Tesla's historic lighting of the 1893 Chicago World's Fair was a major influence for writer L. Frank Baum's Emerald City in the iconic Wizard of Oz series. Similar, Tesla's year spent out west in Colorado inspired the country-tinged Colorado Cosmic Cowboy. The brothers used the song Wardenclyffe to detail the tragedy of Tesla's ambitious power plant project of the same name in New York, which was backed by J.P. Morgan until he learned Tesla wanted to give the power away for free. After showing early song concepts to an industry friend, Mark notes that he was encouraged to take it a slightly different direction. These songs had started to come together, and I sent them to my buddy at CBS, and he said, "You know, Mark, you're never going to make this into a musical. You know that, right?" And I said, "Yeah, I know. It's too expensive. You need millions to put into a musical," Mark Rogers says. But then he said to me, "Each of these songs stands alone. What you have here is a rock opera." With the new approach in mind, the Rogers brothers finished the songs for their rock opera version in 2025, around the time they found one of their principal collaborators. During an evening out in West County, Mark and his girlfriend caught a performance of Somebody to Love, a Queen tribute, fronted by Jason Nelson, and he knew he had found the missing piece their show needed. "This guy comes out, and in the first 30 seconds, he blows the roof off the place," Mark Rogers says. "About halfway through the first set, we're stunned, and I turn to my girlfriend and say, 'Do you know who that Jason Nelson is?' She said, 'I know exactly who he is. He's your Nikola Tesla.'" For the premiere performance at Del Mar Hall, Nelson will lead the 8-piece rock orchestra, complete with electronic violin and cello, bringing the songs to life alongside the cinematic visuals to accompany and enhance each of the 13 songs. While the performance is sure to be electrifying multimedia experience, the Roger brothers agree the music is the real star of the show. "We have this wonderful cinematic storytelling behind the band, and that is not the focus," John Rogers says. "The focus is this wonderful 8-piece orchestra. The music absolutely rocks. We try to touch it at all genres, and I know there is something that will touch your heart when you hear it." We're now going to switch over to the dining section, and this is an article by Cheryl Bear, dated June 15th. Lauren Nalick wins James Beard Award for Best Chef Midwest. The owner of Balkan Treat Box in Tevye at the Ridge took home the award after 9 years of the St. Louis dining scene being shut out as at the Oscars of the food world. St. Louis's was well represented at the James Beard Foundation's 2026 Restaurant and Chef's Award, known as the Oscars of the Food World, hosted by the iconic Lyric Theater, Lyric Opera of Chicago. In late March, the finalists were announced, including a number of St. Louis chefs and restaurants, Laura Nalick, Balkan Treatbox, and Tavia at the Ridge, and Nick Bogner, Soto and Pavilion, for Best Chef Midwest, Louis for Outstanding Hospitality, and Robin for Best New Restaurant, and Vika for Outstanding Restaurant. At the awards that Monday night, Nalick was named the winner of the Best Chef Midwest category. While accepting the award, she was joined on stage by her husband, Eldo, and several members of her restaurant team. First and foremost, she said, I want to thank our team, past and present. Without you guys, none of this is possible, she said. I'd like to thank my family, St. Louis. And then she said, Volum de Bosnia, I love you, Bosnia. Thank you to the James Beard Foundation for allowing us to have a place to talk about Balkan and Bosnian food. Today I was thinking back to when I met Eldo and his family was separated by war, and this restaurant brought them back together again. That is probably one of my proudest achievements. She paused, overwhelmed with emotion. She did not rehearse this, I promise, Eldo quipped. Nalick added, thank you so much. In the new Best Restaurant category, Robin fell short to Lee in New York. Providence and Los Angeles won for Outstanding Hospitality, the category in which Louis was a finalist. And the Outstanding Restaurant category, in which Vika was a finalist, the winner was Kala in Philadelphia. The background. In addition to the finalists, St. Louis boasted two other semifinalists this year. In the Best Chef Midwest category, Philip Day from Root Food and Wine, and Alex Henry of El Manio del Sorata were both honored in the award's first round. The James Beard Awards have largely excluded St. Louis for quite some time. There hasn't been a local chef winner since 2017, when Sydney Street Cafe owner and chef Kevin Nashen took home the honors for Best Chef Midwest, and Gerard Kraft won the award for Niche in 2015. The finalist, Nalick and her husband Edo opened Balton Treat Box as a food truck in 2017. The pair founded the truck as a way to shine a light on Balkan cuisine, which has a robust presence in around the Bevo Mill area, thanks to the area's largest Bosnian diaspora, but was not widely known outside of that community. They found instant success and soon expanded their brand to include a brick and mortar in Webster Groves in 2019, as well as a coffee and daytime concept, Tavia at the Ridge, which opened in Webster Groves in 2024. Nalick was previously nominated in this category in 2020, 2023, 24, and 25. She was named a finalist in 2025. When she was named a semifinalist for the 26 awards, she told St. Louis Magazine, quote, we're honored to receive a James Beard nomination. None of this happens without our incredible team, our restaurant community, and the city of St. Louis. We are incredibly grateful that people keep showing up and supporting what we do. End quote. When later named a finalist, Nalick expressed her gratitude and sense of being overwhelmed. You feel so much gratitude. We all work hard, and it's never not shocking, because there are so many talented and amazing human beings out there doing this work. To be somebody that is recognized for their work is overwhelming. This article is also dealing with the Balkan Treat Box. After James Beard Award victory, Laura Nalick debuts ambitious cocktail programs at Balton Treat and Tavia. This is dated, Cheryl Bear dated June 17th. Hot off the heels of winning the James Beard Award for Best Chef Midwest, Laura Nalick has launched a new project. The acclaimed chef, along with restaurant co-owner and husband Eldo, announced two new cocktail programs at Balton Treat Box and Tavia at the Ridge. The expansion into wine and spirits is rooted in Balton Balkan tradition, offering diners a new way of experiencing the region's vibrant culinary heritage. These are some of the drinks they're going to have. An old-fashioned made with bourbon and rahiki, a fruit brandy that has been distilled across the Balkans for centuries, sour cherry, black pepper, and bitters. A spritz, a pairing tequila with apricot, carmadon, pisco, ada, and house-made syrup with notes of vanilla, rose, cinnamon, and orange. And then she's going to do some spritzes. This is a Tevye spritz pairing the apricot rajiki, King Leolo, white grape, lemon, and lemonade, greenhouse gossip, which is a gin, black pepper, lime, cucumber, basil, and manasca, fortune toddy, an apple brandy libation made with chamomile, saffron tea, burnt honey, lemon, and warm spice, and a Bloody Baba, a cousin to the Bloody Mary, with notes of dill, smoke, tomato roasted red pepper, smoked salt, and lemon and dill. So there's a lot in that. She says, we don't put things on the menu just to have them. Everything we do has to reflect the flavor and history of the Balkans. It's the same ethos we have for Tevye's coffee and tea lattes. Corey Mikal have been working on these menus for months, and I'm so happy with the results, and I think they do a really good job of showing people here another aspect of the Balkan dining experience. On June 19th, George, as in George Mahan, asked George, was to ask if you could spend any, if you could be served any dish on Father's Day, what would it be? A big fat steak, prime rib, a 1 pound pork chop, a simple meatloaf, what's it going to be? And George Mahan answers, in an Arch Eats podcast episode that dropped this week, Cheryl Bear and I recommended a handful of places to procure a big fat steak for Dad on Father's Day. I wouldn't push away a juicy ribeye, mind you, but I'd be just as happy with a half-pound custom beef blend burger with thick-cut bacon and sharp cheddar cheese alongside some thin-cut battered French fries. As long as it's cooked medium-rare throughout, not just the pink bullseye that many places claim to be medium-rare, I'm a happy guy. For me, that bullseye is a clear miss. I asked a few dads around town what they might have a hankering for this weekend. Adam Tilforest Sessions Taco said, that's an easy one. Traditional English breakfast with bangers, crumpets, fried egg, baked beans, blistered tomatoes, and of course, HP sauce. That's with a nice English breakfast tea and a glass of OJ, and my day is set. Kevin Nasham, a City Street Cafe and Peacemaker Lobster and Crab. Some grilled Gulf Shrimp or Arpeo would do just fine. Frank Romano of Parkmore Drive-In said, I've been working on this idea for a while, and now we offer it at Madeira. A three-finger-thick, 30-day aged dry-aged porterhouse. Remove the tenderloin section and turn it into a beef tartare. Then grill the remaining bone and strip section over a wood fire. Plate it with the tartare where the tenderloin was removed. OMG. Mark Hinkle of O&O Hospitality. All I need is a jalapeno cheddar brat in an ice-cold ollie, which is Premonal on Lockwood's Ollie Ollie Oxen-Free Session IPA, a tribute to his deceased son, Oliver Ollie Hinkle. Michael Galliana of Take Root Hospitality. I'm a sucker for anything cooked outside on our back deck grill while watching the Cardinals game and listening to some music in the background. Whether it's firing up the grill for a steak or some burgers and sausages or using our pizza oven to make pizzas with the kids, it makes for a pretty happy Father's Day. And Brant Baldanza of Shack, the corner pub, and the tavern kitchen bar at home, hands down, it's my mom's Sunday gravy with pork butt. Yes, pork butt. It's a Jersey thing. And if I'm going to go out, the veal dumpling at Sydney Street. I tease chef owner Kevin Nashen often that he needs to stop carrying business cards and just keep those dumplings in his pocket to pass out as his greeting card. Sadly, but understandably, he has not yet taken that advice yet. Well, that's about all the time we have for today. Come back next week And I have an article or two left to read from the June-July St. Louis Magazine. And, of course, there's always new informative information on STLMag.com. This is Sue Boland wishing you all a great week.
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2: As of 4:50 a.m., the National Weather Service has issued a flood

around 81. Friday night, look for partly cloudy skies and a low around 73. Saturday, expect heavy rain with a high near 85. Saturday night, look for cloudy skies with a low near 71. Sunday, expect sunshine with a high near 95. Get your weather every hour right here on Mind's Eye Radio, your virtual newsstand. In Belleville and Collinsville, it's rainy and 70 degrees. In Granite City, it's rainy and 71 degrees.

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3: It is Thursday, June 25th, 2026. You're listening to the Talking Information Center, and it's time now to begin the reading of the Wall Street Journal. 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
5: Good morning.
4: In Wednesday's markets, Micron's blockbuster earnings ignite late rally. A days-long tech sell-off raised new questions about whether America's artificial intelligence boom could continue at its breakneck pace. On Wednesday, Micron Technology answered. The memory maker blew past analyst expectations for its May quarter and projected revenue and profit that also topped Wall Street's forecast. Its shares jumped 15% in after-hours trading, propelling a rally in NASDAQ futures. The blockbuster earnings arrived after a slump in tech shares that rippled from South Korean chip makers to American fiber optic cable providers. As investors increasingly search for bottlenecks in the globe-spanning supply chain for AI, gauging whether profits will meet the hype, Micron suggested a worldwide scramble for memory shows no sign of slowing down. Analysts say the company's trillion-dollar company's results could be enough to rejuvenate a gravity-defying stock market rally that has fueled wealthier American spending and concentrated risk in a handful of companies big enough to spark market swings across continents. This week, as investors fled South Korean tech companies SK Hynix and Samsung, Micron shares slid 7.5%, while NVIDIA skidded 5.5% and Oracle slumped 15%. Are these market sell-offs normal? I'd argue yes, said Ron Albert-Harry, chief investment officer of multifamily office LNW. We're seeing a lot more of these significant up and down days. That's just a sign of a market that is highly dependent on a particular narrative. The company on Wednesday reported a third quarter profit of $28.24 billion, or $24.67 a share, compared with $1.89 billion, or $1.68 a share a year earlier. Stripping out certain one-time items, Micron reported adjusted earnings of $25.11 a share. Analysts polled by FactSet were expecting $20.86 a share. Revenue surged to $41.46 billion from $9.3 billion a year prior, and beating analysts' expectations of $35.91 billion. On Wednesday, during regular trading, NASDAQ finished down 0.4%, the Dow Jones Industrial Average rose 0.35%, and the S&P 500 fell 0.1%. As the race to build data centers and improve AI models has reached historic proportions,

0: proportions, Silicon Valley hyperscalers and other developers have increasingly turned to capital markets for help, tethering their outlooks to a Federal Reserve that appears more hawkish towards inflation than many on Wall Street expected. That puts more risk in the AI stocks themselves, Al-Barhani said. On Wednesday, an intensifying oil sell-off towards prices last seen before the Iran war helped fuel a Treasury rally, dragging down bond yields. The resulting fall in borrowing costs that follow such moves could give tech stocks more room to run. Historically a boom-bust business, memory is the latest beneficiary of the AI boom as hyperscalers spend through the nose to secure what has long been a simple commodity. Soaring revenue and profits for memory and storage companies have sent shares of some up anywhere from 900% to 4,000% over the past 12 months. And they are still cheap, trading below 10 times projected earnings over the next 12 months, because investors are skeptical that the good times will keep rolling. The spending by the hyperscalers is real money, powering phenomenal earnings across the semiconductor supply chain. But will consumers and companies ultimately pay up for the AI technology that is being built, justifying gargantuan capital expenditures that will ultimately be measured in the trillions of dollars? Micron is trying to allay those fears by striking long-term agreements with customers to lock in today's high prices for its products. It touted four such agreements with very large customers. An executive said they expected a supply crunch for memory extending beyond 2027. AI jitters have swept across markets in recent days, leaving some investors pointing to technical indicators that conjure memories of the speculative fervor leading up to the dot-com bust. An index tracking U.S. semiconductor firms has recently traded more than 60% above its 200-day moving average, according to Dow Jones Market Data, hitting its highest such levels since 2000. Retail investors have increasingly piled into leveraged exchange-traded funds, aiming to amplify such stock moves, at times exacerbating tremors rippling through the markets. The recent gyrations have crystallized a new reality in a market where fortunes can rise or fall with just a handful of trillion-dollar companies. Volatility is back. Scott?
1: Thanks, Ken. From the Money and Investing section of the Wall Street Journal this morning, spotlight on stocks. Cerebras Systems is a chip maker. It said yesterday that it expects its operating margins to remain negative through the end of the year. That's a sign of the heavy cost of the AI build-out. Shares in Cerebras Systems were down almost 20%. In Germany, Rheinmetall, the arms maker, its shares dropped almost 20% in Frankfurt after media outlets reported that Germany was about to abandon plans to build a new warship model, potentially sinking one of the biggest projects in the company's pipeline. The Google parent Alphabet is going to be added to the Dow Jones Industrial Average beginning on Monday. That's according to the index's operator, S&P Global. Moving out to make room is Verizon Communications. Alphabet shares were relatively flat yesterday. Verizon was down more than 2%. Shares in Wendy's were up nearly 26% as the restaurant chain got attention from individual investors who rallied behind the stock on social media. Coming up today, inflation data will be released, monthly personal income and outlays data, including May's PCE index. Other economic data coming today, final GDP for the first quarter, preliminary durable orders for May, weekly jobless claims, and the Kansas City Fed's manufacturing index. There will be speeches today, Fed speeches, the New York Fed President John Williams and the Chicago Fed President Austin Goolsbee. Earnings expected to come out today from Darden Restaurants, BlackBerry, and McCormick. Cumberland Farms owner EG Group has filed confidentially for an initial public offering in the U.S. as it considers targeting a valuation of around $9 billion, according to two people who are familiar with the matter. The UK-based gasoline station operator, backed by private equity firm TDR Capital, could raise around $1 billion in the offering, according to the people in, who know. EG Group and TDR Capital declined to comment. The U.S. is EG Group's largest market by revenue and by location. EG Group has gas stations and convenience stores scattered across the country under different brands like Cumberland Farms. The company was founded by British billionaire brothers Zubair and Mohsin Issa, who now own it alongside TDR Capital. EG Group has cut back operations in the UK, selling its business there to grocery store group Asda for $2 billion in 2023. EG's owners, TD Capital and Mohsin Issa, also count Asda among their holdings, while Zubair Issa sold his stake in the grocery chain. Ken?
0: Big banks ace easier stress test. The results were expected after the Fed last year began disclosing scenarios. J.P. Morgan Chase, Bank of America, and a collection of their peers all passed the Federal Reserve's annual stress tests, a widely expected outcome after regulators last year began disclosing the exam's scenarios and models in advance. The Fed on Wednesday said that big banks were equipped to weather severe economic headwinds. Big banks responded with buybacks and dividend hikes, and J.P. Morgan saying it would repurchase $50 billion in shares, and Morgan Stanley saying it planned to repurchase $20 billion worth. Wells Fargo and Goldman Sachs announced dividend increases, but no immediate buybacks. As a group, the banks would have faced $708 billion in total loan losses, the smallest total of any test in the last 7 years. Overall, capital declined in aggregate only 1.6%, the smallest reduction of any test in the last 7 years. The results won't come as a surprise. Acting under legal pressure, the Fed in late 2024 said it would begin releasing the scenarios and the models they use to calculate how well banks fare in any given hypothetical. Critics of the move have accused the Fed of giving away the answers to its own test before it happens. The scenario this year was also similar to last year's, and the Fed announced in advance that it wouldn't affect banks' capital buffers, given plans to change the exam. Normally, individual results from the test are used to determine how much more capital a bank must hold, known as the stress capital buffer. To defend against economic downturns, banks are required to hold a certain amount of capital in reserve instead of lending it out to generate profits. The annual stress test looks at what would happen to banks under adverse conditions. This year, 32 banks were put to the test, including a number of large regional banks that aren't subject to the test every year. The Trump administration, to boost the economy, launched a series of deregulatory changes benefiting financial firms, including altering other rules around the capital that banks must hold. Officials argue the changes will get banks back into areas of business that they had retreated from, including corporate loans and home mortgages. For several quarters, the largest banks have trumpeted big profits and said they plan to put money to work in new loans, but also more stock buybacks and acquisitions. J.P. Morgan Chief Executive Jamie Dimon last month said the bank was considering acquisitions worth as much as $20 billion in the next few years, now that it has greater flexibility. Scott?
1: Geopolitical uncertainty is now the top risk facing the shipping industry, as vessels and cargo, valued at more than $125 billion, remain stuck in the Persian Gulf, awaiting a resumption of transit through the Strait of Hormuz. That's according to Alliance Commercial. The insurer said in an industry review on Wednesday that the closure of the strait and reported mining there are the latest in a series of recent disruptions to have hit the shipping industry. These developments signal a new maritime order, Alliance Commercial said. With escalating security risks along strategic shipping corridors, the disruption of established trade routes, persistent uncertainty, higher risk premiums, and a greater strategic emphasis on resilience over cost efficiency. Alliance said its data has showed that about 1,150 cargo-carrying vessels and as many as 20,000 seafarers are currently stranded in the Gulf, highlighting the severe disruptions to vessel operations and the mental strain that has been placed on crew members who have now spent months on board ships facing the threat of attack. Alliance Commercial Chief Executive Thomas Lilleland said the shipping industry has gone from decades of relative stability with steady trade flow and largely predictable operating conditions to becoming increasingly complex and volatile. The Middle East conflict and Strait of Hormuz closure are just the latest in a series of severe interruptions to hit ship owners and cargo operators, Lilleland said. Resilience, geopolitics, and efficiency have to be balanced in an increasingly unpredictable world where the cost of uncertainty has begun to reshape the entire shipping industry. Alliance added that while marine insurance cover has been available throughout the conflict at higher hull and cargo premiums, the real issue for ship owners has been more about the risk to vessels and crew when transiting a conflict zone rather than just pure insurance considerations. It cautioned that even if the U.S. and Iran peace agreement holds and the Strait of Hormuz is eventually reopened fully, solid assurances of safe passage will be required, particularly if traffic is to return to its pre-war levels of up to 140 vessels each day. The closure of the Strait of Hormuz sets a dangerous precedent and raises questions around the long-term future of this and other critical choke points, according to Captain Rahul Khanna, who is the global head of marine risk consulting at Alliance Commercial. He added that what is becoming clear is we have to pay a price for uncertainty, shifting from so-called just-in-time to just-in-case supply chains and prioritizing resilience over cost efficiency.
0: And from the Herd on the Street page, Amazon and Google take lead in AI power. One company has an incumbent advantage and the other stands out for some innovative approaches. Amazon's chief executive has said power is the single biggest constraint in its cloud and artificial intelligence business. This means investors tracking hyperscalers' AI race will want to keep tabs on how they plan to get their hands on more electricity. Here, Amazon has an incumbent advantage. It is the world's largest cloud provider and has been building a lot of data centers over the past two decades. The company's operating self-built data centers in the U.S. consume as much as roughly 9 gigawatts of power, said Aterio, a data provider. That is comparable to the generation capacity of North Dakota. By comparison, Microsoft and Alphabet's Google each have self-built data centers that use as much as 5 gigawatts of power, while Meta Platform's data centers have a roughly 4 gigawatt capacity. So far, most of the hyperscalers' data center capacity is self-built rather than rented from data center operators. So which companies are best positioned to win going forward? Based on estimates from Aterio, which tracks company announcements, utility filings, building permits, and satellite data, Amazon is expected to add the most data center and power capacity in the U.S. through 2030. But Google is expected to add capacity at the fastest rate. Including leased capacity from third-party data center owners, Google will have significantly closed its gap with Amazon by 2030, Aterio said. Given the constraints on the grid and the supply chain, hyperscalers have to pick their priorities: speed, cost, reliability, or environmental impact. Thus far, Amazon's strategy seems to emphasize cost and reliability, while Google appears focused on clean energy. Amazon has a really good understanding of building capacity and has a methodical approach to it, said Sergio Toro, founder of Aterio. Scale and experience come with long-standing relationships with utilities and suppliers of scarce power equipment. It was earlier than peers on certain energy opportunities, unveiling the first power purchase agreement with an existing nuclear power plant. Since then, Microsoft, Google, and Meta signed deals with mothballed nuclear power plants or those slated to be shut down. Amazon plans to build out most of its own capacity, while Google is expected to rely more heavily on leases. Based on Aterio's data, about a quarter of Google's expected data center capacity in 2030 is expected to come from leases. Self-built can take longer, but is the cheaper option over the long term. Google stands out for doing everything it can to avoid building data centers that rely on fossil fuels, said Michael Thomas, founder of data firm CleanView. It is the only hyperscaler with an in-house renewables-focused developer, having brought Intersect Power this year. The company seems focused on finding ways to make data centers' power needs more flexible. It was the first tech giant to start studying how its data centers might use less power during hours when demand is high on the grid. Also, Google has proved that it can get speed with clean energy. At least three of its planned Texas data centers will be able to skip the long quay to connect to the grid because they are being built next to solar and wind projects, a report from CleanView showed. In two of these data centers, Google will build the solar and wind capacity through its Intersect Power subsidiary. Texas's power market rules allow faster grid connection if the data center is co-located with a new source of power. In all three cases, the solar and wind capacity well exceeds that of the data center. But access to speedy power means accepting near-term trade-offs, even for a green-conscious company. Google will be renting computing capacity from SpaceX, which built out its data centers in record time because it used off-grid natural gas-fired power equipment. SpaceX's subsidiaries were sued this year over air pollution concerns from its use of those turbines. Others have more direct plans for off-grid natural gas-dependent data centers, most of which use smaller industrial-scale power equipment. Microsoft struck a 20-year agreement with Chevron to power its AI data center in Texas with an off-grid natural gas-fired power plant. Meta and Amazon have plans for such projects, according to data compiled by CleanView. Amazon hasn't publicly confirmed its involvement, but its data center in Fayette County, Ohio, is the only planned source of large power demand near a permitted off-grid natural gas power project, according to CleanView's Thomas. In most cases, hyperscalers eventually want these data centers to connect to the grid. All the hyperscalers place bets on novel technology providers that promise to eventually supply cheap, clean, reliable, and fast energy. These range from small modular nuclear reactors, advanced geothermal and novel batteries, to solar energy beamed from space. SpaceX and Google are even, are even eyeing data centers in space. The winner of the AI race will depend in part on where political winds shift. Today's environment is permissive of natural gas power, but it might not stay that way forever. Some new energy technologies might reach a breakthrough faster than others. For now, Amazon and Google have a clear lead.
1: The transportation TSA, I'm blanking on what the S stands for in TSA, but the TSA is offering a new way for passengers to dodge the security line. It's a new remote terminal that is cutting down on airport hassles, but it is also eating up travelers' time. The story is written by Dawn Gilbertson, who's one of the travel writers for the Wall Street Journal, Dateline, Framingham, Massachusetts. Are you flying Delta or JetBlue? This either-or greeting was odd for me to hear at an airline departures curb, but then again, this was no ordinary drop-off point. I was checking in for my Boston to Phoenix flight at a makeshift terminal about 25 miles west of Boston's Logan International Airport. The airport, Transportation Security Administration, and bus operator Landline are all testing a first-of-its-kind remote check-in and security screening program for travelers who want to cut down on hassles at the airport. Passengers dodge traffic and airport check-in and security lines in exchange for starting their trip in the suburbs and hopping a cheap bus to the airport. The Massachusetts Port Authority, which operates Logan, calls it a calmer travel experience. I was relaxed, for sure, but also antsy. Due to the bus schedule, I had to check in by 10:15 in the morning for a flight at 2:50 in the afternoon. Airport dads, families, and infrequent flyers will delight in the breathing room and lack of snaking lines. But for me, a frequent flyer, it felt like a waste of time. This pilot program, which has pre-pandemic roots, started on June 1st and runs through the summer. Massport says more than 3,400 travelers have used the service already, and a few thousand more have made reservations. I tried it on a Saturday earlier this month to size up the pros and cons because it might be coming to an off-airport location near you. As efforts continue to ease airport congestion, TSA officials have mentioned cruise terminals and even theme parks as future options. The Logan Airport remote terminal in Framingham is on a street named Flutie Pass, a nod to legendary Boston College quarterback Doug Flutie. It isn't the easiest place to find. We drove around a bit before finding it tucked behind a few shopping centers. Anyone who enjoys a small airport will feel right at home. Parking is cheap, $7 a day, and you stroll to the terminal. Inside, there are two small counters, one for Delta, the other JetBlue. They are the only airlines that are participating in the test right now, and then only for departures every day between 5:30 in the morning and 4 in the afternoon. Employees from bus operator Landline check you in. No one was in the line when I arrived, or at any point, really. I paid for my checked bag and was done in about 5 minutes. The agent handed me three printed boarding passes, two for my Delta flights and a boarding pass for Landline. I sat down in the waiting area. It was about 10:05 a.m. My bus wouldn't depart until 11 for my 2:50 p.m. flight, and that's where I began to lose interest in this option. The last bus out of the terminal is at 11 a.m. for now, and the reservations website recommends you arrive 45 minutes before your bus. Frequent flyers with airport fast passes like TSA PreCheck and Clear do not need the airport head start. Melanie Presnell and her husband typically breeze through airport security with those services, but the teenagers they were treating to a graduation trip to Orlando, Florida, would have had to go through the standard line at the airport in Boston. So the four of them headed to Framingham from their home in New Hampshire, checked four bags, and took the bus to the airport. The only decision they had to make at the airport was which Delta Sky Club to visit. It was longer than normal for us because of the way we typically travel, she said, but it was nice that we all got to stay together. Officials started letting people through security that morning at about 10:20. There aren't separate lines for pre-check passengers, but those who have it are called first for screening. There's one metal detector and one bag screener. Security lines were non-existent on my visit that Saturday. Just 14 passengers were holding reservations. Early morning buses fill up the fastest, according to the companies. One big change from a real airport terminal, you will not find a Hudson News, a Starbucks, or anything, really, once you've passed through security. The waiting area does have a vending machine, a water station, and restrooms. It was not a big deal because the bus started boarding at 10:49. You can't beat the price. It's $9 one way from Framingham and no bags to schlep except your carry-ons. Kids travel free with an adult. The rideshare price to Logan from that area on Saturday morning, $70. On their return journey, passengers can book a Logan Express bus back from the airport. The bus trip took only about a half an hour on a weekend, and the big attraction for many was the ride after the bus cleared security. With a Landline car guiding us, the bus drove past planes parked at the gate, stopping while one Delta jet backed out. For a second, I felt a little like those big-spending, frequent-flying VIPs who get escorts to planes when they have a tight connection. Except I was on a bus, not in a Porsche, and I was delivered to a building, not to my plane. Delta passengers, like me, were dropped off at a secure building in the A gates at the airport. I hadn't seen my heavy checked bag since Framingham and wouldn't again until I landed in Phoenix. That's a treat for sure. My gate area, A111, was an elevator ride and a cavernous walk away. Passengers using other A gates just hopped on an elevator. Those flying JetBlue that day were dropped off in a separate area. It was only noon, and I still had nearly 3 hours to kill before my cross-country flight to Phoenix. Next time, I think I'll trade calm for harried and head straight for Logan. Parking was cheap. There were no lines. I didn't mind it. Ken?
0: Trump derails housing bill, fueling strains. GOP meeting turns fiery over Iran war as president again presses voting bill. Washington. President Trump abruptly canceled plans to sign bipartisan housing legislation while again pushing a bill that would impose strict new voter eligibility rules, and hours later engaged in a fiery clash with one of his top Republican critics over the Iran war. Trump's blindsiding of lawmakers and his contentious lunch meeting with GOP senators on Wednesday heightened tensions within the Republican Party as November elections edge closer. Frustrations have been mounting for months while the White House ignored Congress on the Iran war, and Trump targeted some longtime lawmakers for defeat over what he deemed insufficient loyalty. More recently, Trump derailed plans to extend a key surveillance power and install a new intelligence chief. The lunch meeting with GOP senators was called to focus on the Save America Act, which Trump sees as critical to helping Republicans win in midterm elections. But the bill is opposed by some Republicans and all Democrats and doesn't have enough support to pass. Inside the room, Trump quickly turned the conversation to Iran. The president and Senator Bill Cassidy, R. Louisiana, shouted at each other about the war and the senator's recent vote to rein in the president's war powers. Trump, a Republican who engineered Cassidy's defeat in his primary last month, called the outgoing senator a loser and told him to sit down, according to people familiar with the exchange. Cassidy replied that no one tells him to sit down. The president also ripped into Senator Lisa Murkowski of Alaska and chided Rand Paul of Kentucky, people familiar with the matter said. The two GOP senators voted with Cassidy, Senators Susan Collins, R. Maine, and most Democrats to pass a non-binding resolution on Tuesday that would direct Trump to remove U.S. troops from hostilities against Iran. The House had earlier passed the measure. Speaking after lunch, Cassidy said he had lost his temper. He said that Trump had brought up the Iran War Powers resolution, asking why anyone would have voted for it. So Cassidy stood up. "You have not told the American people what's going on," he told Trump. "It was supposed to last 4 weeks. It's lasted 4 months." Trump raised his voice, and Cassidy said he matched his tone and volume. At one point, Trump mocked him for losing his primary election. Cassidy said, "Which, of course, I lost the election. Way to observe that," Cassidy scoffed. "I made it clear that I wasn't going to be bullied and made it clear that I think we need answers," Cassidy said. Trump signed last week a memorandum of understanding with Iranian leaders to reopen the Strait of Hormuz and to begin talks aimed at ending Tehran's nuclear program. Despite Trump's goal of destroying Iran's stock of ballistic missiles, he said last week that it was fair for the regime to maintain some of the weapons. In comments to reporters, Trump said it was a really great meeting and didn't address the inter-party debate over Iran. He backed Senate Majority Leader John Thune, R. South Dakota, whom Trump has pressed for months to find the votes to pass the Save America Act, which requires proof of citizenship to register to vote and tightens other voting rules nationwide. "We like everybody really in the room," Trump said. "I don't like a few people, but that's okay." Republicans have a 53-47 majority in the Senate, but the Save America Act requires 60 votes to advance due to the chamber's longstanding filibuster rule. No Democrats support the proposal. That has prompted Trump to press Republicans to eliminate the filibuster rule, but Thune has rejected the idea. The more than hour-long meeting was dominated by Trump speaking, according to senators who attended. Thune said the discussion didn't solve anything, but it helped get some of the issues out there, air them out, and in that respect, it accomplished the objective. In a series of social media messages early Wednesday, Trump canceled plans to sign the bipartisan housing legislation that the House and Senate passed this week. He said he would refuse to take action on the measure until Congress passed the Save America Act. Trump has previously warned that Republicans will lose the midterm elections unless they pass the bill into law. But many GOP senators have told him it has no path to passage and have instead pushed the White House to extricate the country from Iran war and to focus on the economy ahead of the midterms. Democrats have a strong shot at taking back the House in the midterms. In the Senate, Republicans are increasingly nervous that their majority also could be at risk. I mean, my goodness, I thought that we were happy about addressing affordability, said Senator Tom Tillis, R. North Carolina, who has clashed with the White House and is retiring after this term. I don't know why you're holding a bill that's ready for signature hostage over a bill that will never pass in this Congress. In the closed-door meeting, Trump dismissed the housing bill. At my rallies, no one cares about the housing bill. They're falling asleep, Trump told senators, according to a person briefed on his remarks. But when I say Save America, I can't get them to sit down, the person said. Under the Constitution, a bill passed by Congress becomes law in about 2 weeks if the president doesn't sign or veto the measure. The GOP-controlled Congress also could delay sending the bill to the White House indefinitely. The Senate passed the housing bill with an 85-5 majority. Senators Mike Lee, R. Utah, Rick Scott, R. Florida, and Ron Johnson, R. Wisconsin, who have advocated for using more floor time to try to pass the Save America Act, were among the handful of lawmakers to vote no. Scott had invited Trump to the lunch meeting Wednesday. The housing bill is a package of more than 50 provisions aimed at making it easier to build homes and make housing more affordable. It includes measures speeding up federal environmental reviews for certain housing projects, removing restrictions on building manufactured homes, and tying cities' federal funding to their housing production. Trump's social media post canceling the signing came as House Speaker Mike Johnson, R. Louisiana, was holding a news conference touting the bill. Johnson called it great policy and said he expected Trump ultimately would sign it. Senator Elizabeth Warren, D. Massachusetts, an architect of the bill, said the measure is about doing good things, and Donald Trump said he just doesn't care.
1: Scott? From the Talking Information Center, you're listening to the Thursday morning edition of the Wall Street Journal. And here is a local story with obvious national implications. The push in Massachusetts for what would have been one of the country's strictest rent control measures has ended in court. The Massachusetts Supreme Judicial Court yesterday struck down a proposed ballot question that would have let voters choose statewide rent control coming up this November. The ruling marked a setback for the tenant advocates behind that proposal, which was the most expansive effort in years to repeal the state's three-decade ban on rent control. Their push had thrust Massachusetts to the forefront of a national argument over whether such controls can restrain housing costs or whether they backfire by slowing development. Other states and cities are grappling with similar issues, rising housing costs sparking movements to try to tame rising rents. In New York City, the new mayor, Zoran Mamdani, had promised a rent freeze on the city's rent-regulated apartments. Los Angeles recently tightened rent controls for the first time there in more than four decades. Advocates say such tenant protections are a key tool for preventing evictions and homelessness, but opponents point to examples such as St. Paul, Minnesota, where a rent-controlled ordinance enacted in 2022 led to a drop in building activity and prompted city officials to revise that ordinance. In Massachusetts, the proposal would have capped annual rent increases at the rate of inflation, but no higher than 5% across the state. Opponents, including Governor Maura Healey, said the ballot measure would have scared off developers. Proponents said it was necessary to combat some of the country's highest rents and noted that it included exemptions for some small landlords and buildings that are less than 10 years old. The Rent Control Initiative ran into legal trouble because of its exemption for units in religious facilities. The state's high court said that the state constitution does not allow ballot petitions related to religion. Proponents cannot change the language for this year's election, which means the measure will not appear on the November ballot, according to the Office of the Secretary of State. The lawsuit was brought by four landlords in Massachusetts. Housing for Massachusetts, the campaign against the ballot measure that included trade groups for real estate owners and developers, actually were the ones funding the lawsuit. If this had passed, it would have been catastrophic, said Tamara Small, who is the chief executive of commercial real estate group NIAOP Massachusetts, which is a member of the Housing for Massachusetts group. The ballot measure's proponents said yesterday that they would continue to advocate for rent control. Carolyn Chu, the executive director of Homes for All Massachusetts, the coalition supporting the initiative, said that through this campaign, it has become clear many members of the local real estate industry understand the need for common sense rent regulation. The ballot proposal had divided top Democrats here in Massachusetts, where officials are trying to spur more housing construction in order to combat high costs. The average two-bedroom apartment in Massachusetts goes for about $2,580 a month. That's 44% above the national average, according to figures from Zillow. The rent control proponents there said earlier this month that they were working on a compromise that would entail legislation letting municipalities adopt local rent limits, less stringent than a statewide measure, in exchange for taking the petition off this November's ballot. They still support the legislation, but the court ruling yesterday likely stalls this effort since the Democratic-controlled legislature has declined previously to lift the state rent control ban. Governor Healey, who opposed the ballot measure, said yesterday that her focus was on building more homes. And Boston Mayor Michelle Wu, who supported a potential deal through legislation, said that recent momentum behind compromise legislation reflects the urgency and growing public demand for action after years of delay.
0: World Cup hydration breaks kick off high-speed beer runs. The controversial pauses might have turned this into the booziest tournament in history. At the World Cup, loaded with tension and geopolitical intrigue, nothing has been more polarizing than the disruptions known as hydration breaks. These three-minute pauses, which occur midway through each half, have been derided around the globe as commercial land grabs that cater to sponsors, break up momentum, and violate the spirit of soccer. There is, however, one thirsty group that can't get enough of them, and it isn't the guys running around in the heat for 90 minutes. At stadiums all over the country, the World Cup's hydration breaks have turned into high-speed beer runs. That's exactly what I looked at. That's exactly what I looked at it as, U.S. supporter Daniel Bonner said during the team's match against Australia in Seattle. But, he added, as a soccer fan, I hate them. FIFA, soccer's world governing body, insists the hydration breaks are a necessary measure for player safety in the heat of North American summer. Never mind that 5 of the 16 fields at this tournament are covered or entirely indoors. What these respites have actually done is help turn this into what might just be the booziest World Cup in history. 4 years after Qatar unceremoniously ripped beer out of stadiums on the eve of tournament, there are drinks galore inside NFL venues that are accustomed to serving beer, cocktails, and hard seltzers to fans watching the other kinds of football. Only when it comes to soccer, it's typically more difficult to indulge during the action. In England, rules designed to curb hooliganism mean it's not even possible to have a triple in view of the pitch from 15 minutes before kickoff. This doesn't mean those fans are sober, just that they down pints ahead of time and flood the stadium concourses at halftime. But at this tournament, FIFA has given thirsty supporters more windows than ever to reload without missing a kick. The hydration break might as well be called the libation break. I like it, said Ray Fernandez, an Argentina fan from Los Angeles, during the Lionel Messi's masterclass against Austria. It's very American, though. And at U.S. matches, Americans can't get enough. When the Stars and Stripes clash with Australia kicked off last week, there wasn't a single person in line at the Cityside concession stand on the concourse behind the Australian goal. One employee was so bored that she was on her cell phone. That suddenly changed exactly 23 minutes and 56 seconds later. From the moment the referee blew his whistle to signal the hydration break, fans streamed to the counter for a beverage. They had 180 seconds to get there, make their purchase, and return to the seat before the action resumed. The hydration breaks are BS. It's a cash grab. But I can get my beers, said another U.S. fan at the U.S.-Australia match. This is a new experience for me, being able to sneak out in the middle of a half. Bonner was a veteran of the drill. The New Jersey resident had already attended his first U.S. match in Los Angeles before making his way to Seattle. And despite his feelings about the pauses, he grudgingly came to view it as his opportunity to restock. I would have loaded up if I had the option to earlier, he added, but you're only allowed two per person. For even easier access, fans at this World Cup don't even have to leave their seats to get a taste. Unlike in most stadiums in Europe, venues here have beer vendors strolling the stands with coolers full of cans. Altogether, it's a cocktail of factors making this the most alcohol-fueled World Cup on record. Entire cities have looked on with awe as foreign fans have swooped in and slurped up the supply. Scottish supporters, known as the Tartan Army, practically drank Boston dry. One Dallas pub reported selling 5,000 beers to England fans before their match against Croatia. And the city of Philadelphia gave bars temporary permission to remain open until 4 a.m. instead of the usual 2 a.m. to accommodate World Cup visitors. Now, the hydration breaks mean that supporters are never more than 22.5 minutes from their next beer, whether they like the stoppage or not. I guess soccer fans are just going to have to learn to live with it, Fernandez said. But at least one fan in Seattle used a hydration break for its stated purpose. Much like the players, Burley Nelson felt that he was roasting in the sun at Lumen Field. Team USA's second World Cup match was already his fourth game of the tournament, and, by then, he was the rare fan who had fallen in love with these moments of soccer heresy. For one, they've allowed the Fargo, North Dakota resident to escape the heat and use the restroom. They also gave Nelson a chance to scoop up a bottle of water for his daughter. I would otherwise never do that for fear of missing out on something, he said. You probably realize how maddening that can be in a 90-plus minute match to run to the bathroom and then miss the lone goal.
1: Yeah. Bottoms up.
0: Yeah, bottoms up.
1: The Centers for Disease Control and Prevention on Wednesday formally ended its hantavirus response. That's nearly 2 months after an outbreak aboard a cruise ship in the Atlantic had triggered an international effort to contain a rare strain that left three people dead and infected several others. Protecting Americans is our highest responsibility. CDC's hantavirus response officially concludes on June 24th. That was the official statement from the agency. That announcement will free up resources at CDC that since early May have been dedicated toward containing the outbreak. More than 100 CDC staffers were assigned to hantavirus response at the height of the scare. The conclusion of the response efforts comes days after a 42-day quarantine at a specialized facility in Nebraska for American cruise ship passengers exposed to the rare Andes strain came to an end on Sunday. More than a dozen Americans were initially housed at that Nebraska facility. Some left earlier this month after the Trump administration asked their home states to agree to continued monitoring, including round-the-clock supervision that would ensure compliance with quarantine requirements. But eight others remained in Nebraska through the end of the quarantine period, including one who alleged that the government was holding her there against her will. The CDC maintained throughout the outbreak that the risk to the overall American public remained low. But while hantavirus does not normally spread among humans, the Andes strain, this one, primarily found in Chile and Argentina, is the exception. The strain can cause a severe and often fatal lung disease. Ken.
0: Mamdani's influence on Democrats deepens. Mayor's candidates tack more to left to win primaries, testing party leaders. Zohran Mamdani, an upstart Democrat socialist with a knack for social media and a focus on affordability, stunned the Democratic establishment last year with his victory in the New York City mayoral primary. Tuesday's primary results make clear the now mayor's rise wasn't a fluke, and his growing political power will be a continuing challenge for Democratic leadership. Mamdani already has inspired a slate of like-minded progressives who are working from a similar playbook as they challenge incumbent Democrats around the country. His winning bets in three congressional races in New York City could embolden him to make endorsements in races farther from home. The trio of candidates he endorsed were unabashed in their criticism of what they have regarded as an out-of-touch, overly cautious Democratic establishment. All three won their primaries, knocking out two incumbents and a contender who had the blessing of Democratic Party leaders. Mayor Mamdani didn't just pick winners, he made winners, said Amit Singh Baga, a New York Democratic strategist. Some Democrats are worried Mamdani's rise creates a fresh opening for Republicans to paint them as a far-left party, disconnected from the views of mainstream voters. But party leaders have been unwilling to confront him publicly as they recognize his growing influence and political charisma. New York Attorney General Letitia James on CNN criticized his endorsements, saying, "All of us are a little frustrated with the Democratic Party, but you don't blow it up. That's what MAGA has done." Mamdani didn't say Wednesday whether he would endorse in other races outside of New York, but said he thought the New York races had hit on themes that resonate nationwide. "Part of my hope in working to elect these congresspeople, these state legislators, is also to help write a new chapter in our party's history, where working people are back at the heart of that struggle," he said. "I believe that will be key in not just the midterms coming up in November, but also in the years to come." Two of the Mamdani-endorsed candidates, Claire Valdez and Derizlia Avila Chevalier, are Democratic socialists who share the mayor's views on issues such as Israel and immigration. A third Mamdani-backed candidate, former city comptroller Brad Lander, unseated two-term incumbent Representative Dan Goldman by running farther to the left on Israel and linking Goldman with the powerful pro-Israel lobbying group, the American Israel Public Affairs Committee. Valdez, a former labor organizer and first-term state assembly member, defeated another progressive, Brooklyn Borough President Antonio Reynoso, who had the backing of retiring Rep. Nadia Velasquez. Avila Chevalier, a first-time candidate and organizer, edged out five-term incumbent Representative Adriano Espilat. The success of Mamdani's favored candidates could help provide momentum to other left-wing candidates around the country. Democratic socialist Milat Kiros, who modeled her congressional campaign on Mamdani's, is set to square off next week against incumbent Representative Diana DeJet in a Denver primary, and Los Angeles City Council member Nithya Raman, also a Democratic socialist, is competing against Mayor Karen Bass, a center-left Democrat, in a runoff election in November. Democratic socialists also have scored wins in mayoral races in Washington, D.C. and Seattle in the past year. Gustavo Gordillo, co-chair of the New York City chapter of Democratic Socialists of America, said the Democratic establishment has failed to provide a clear vision or agenda for voters, leaving room for the emergence of candidates who share Mamdani's progressive brand of politics. It's been Democratic Socialists who have filled that power vacuum ever since the mayoral campaign, Gordillo said. Republicans are using the wins to depict the Democratic Party as extreme. Mike Marinella, spokesman for the National Republican Congressional Committee, said Tuesday night, as the night the Democrat establishment officially surrendered to Zohran Mamdani and the socialist wing of their party.
1: Couple of items from the Business Watch section of the Wall Street Journal for Thursday morning. Qualcomm, the semiconductor company, is going to be acquiring the artificial intelligence software company Modular for about $3.9 billion. That is in a bid to make artificial intelligence faster and cheaper for Qualcomm customers. The semiconductor company said that as consideration for the acquisition, it expected to issue as many as 19 million shares of its common stock to equity owners of Modular. That values the deal at about $3.92 billion, based on Qualcomm's closing price on Tuesday of just over $204 a share. The issuance and sale of the shares will be made in a private placement, according to Qualcomm. Modular provides software that allows AI to run efficiently across hardware architectures, enabling developers to deploy AI at a lower total cost. Qualcomm said it aimed to help customers move AI into production from device to cloud more quickly. Qualcomm shares were down just over 3% on Wednesday. That is The Wall Street Journal for Thursday morning, June the 25th. He's Ken. I'm Scott. Ken, enjoy your day.
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1: As of 5:50 a.m., the National Weather Service has issued a flood watch for Belleville until 4 p.m. A flood watch is in effect for Belleville as excessive rainfall may lead to flooding along and south of a line from Jacksonville to Decatur to Paris through Saturday afternoon. Runoff from this rainfall could impact rivers, creeks, streams, and other low-lying areas. Rainfall totals are expected to range from 1.5 to 2.5 inches, with some isolated higher amounts possible. Residents in flood-prone areas should stay informed and be ready to take action if necessary. Please stay aware of changing weather conditions.
0: Here's your Southern Illinois weather forecast.
2: Good morning. Early this morning, expect partly cloudy skies and a low around 73. Later today, look for heavy rain and a high around 81. Friday night, look for partly cloudy skies and a low around 73. Saturday, expect heavy rain with a high near 85. Saturday night, look for cloudy skies with a low near 71. Sunday, expect sunshine with a high near 95. Get your weather every hour right here on Mind's Eye Radio, your virtual newsstand. In Belleville and Fairview Heights, it's rainy and 70 degrees. In Granite City, it's rainy and 71 degrees.
3: There is a fungus among us that packs a powerful dose of protection for your good health. The lowly mushroom is high in potassium, fiber, and B vitamins. 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Antioxidants are chemicals that act as the cellular bodyguards within us. They reduce the effect of dangerous oxidants called free radicals, which can weaken immune systems and cause diseases.
4: You want to consume as much of the different antioxidants that are out there so that once they get in your body, they can do their numerous tasks that they do and basically prevent damage of your cells. And so ergothionine has been shown to

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3: Welcome to the Military Times. My name is Mark Love, and our first article comes from the Military Times website, dated June 24, 2026. And our first article, can the U.S. military preserve decades of wartime experience? The order had already come down. The assault on a fortified Mahdi army position in the Iraqi city of Karbala was off. It was August 2004. Army Colonel Peter Mansour and his brigade had spent days preparing to clear the enemy stronghold, located across from one of Shia Islam's holiest sites. The then coalition officials canceled the operation, deciding the political risks were too high. The enemy remained in place. Mansour still had an AC-130 gunship circling overhead. There was no instruction manual for what happened next. Leveraging years of experience at the National Training Center with the 11th Armored Cavalry Regiment, Mansour improvised. He moved a tank company to probe the perimeter of an area coalition ground forces had been ordered to avoid. The maneuver drew enemy fire, allowing the gunship to strike the militants' positions. "Doctrine didn't tell me to do that," said Mansour, who has since retired. As thousands of post-9/11 veterans approach retirement eligibility, military leaders and veterans interviewed by Military Times said the challenge faced by the U.S. military today extends beyond replacing personnel to preserving the judgment, leadership experience, and combat intuition accumulated during two decades of war. Mansour, retired Marine officer and defense researcher Ben Connable, said the question is particularly acute for the Army and Marine Corps, where repeated deployments to Iraq and Afghanistan produced a generation of leaders whose careers were shaped by combat. "Doctrine can capture many lessons from war," Mansour said. "The harder task is preserving the judgment leaders develop after years of making decisions under pressures. What combat experience leaves behind? Combat in Iraq and Afghanistan exposed leaders to uncertainty, risk, and the burden of making decisions when lives were at stake. The experience gave the U.S. military a significant advantage during the post-9/11 wars," said Mansour, who commanded the Army's 1st Brigade Combat Team, 1st Armored Division in Iraq, and later served as an executive officer in General David Petraeus during the surge. "As that experience leaves the force, you can only try to replicate it. You can't replace it," he said. Retiring Army Operations Leader Aaron Welch, who plans to leave the service in November after more than two decades in uniform, said the most difficult thing to pass on is judgment. "Knowledge can be taught. Procedures can be documented. Skills can be practiced," Welch said. "Judgment is different because it is built through years of making decisions under pressure, accepting consequences, and learning from both successes and failures." Welch said he has spent much of his career explaining not just what decisions he made, but why he made them. "Even so, some lessons can only be fully understood after experiencing similar circumstances firsthand." The Army's combat training centers, including the National Training Center at Fort Irwin, California, and the Joint Readiness Training Center at Fort Johnson, Louisiana, expose units to realistic battlefield scenarios designed to test leaders and formations under pressure. "But no matter how realistic the training becomes," Mansour said, "it still cannot replace real combat. You can make training as difficult as you can, but it's impossible to fully replicate the fear and the various emotional aspects of battle," he said. "A simulated artillery barrage," he said, "is not the same as taking enemy fire during an ambush or operating under mortar attack," which Welch pointed to what he called the human dimension of leadership as another aspect of combat experience that cannot be fully captured in doctrine, training, or formal education. "Leadership is ultimately about understanding human beings," Welch said. "It is about recognizing when a soldier

struggling, even when they say they are fine. It is about maintaining trust during difficult times. Capturing lessons learned. For decades, the military has relied on doctrine centers, professional military education institutions, and lessons learned organizations to capture and pass on combat experience and institutional knowledge. Established in 1985 at Fort Leavenworth, Kansas, the Center for Army Lessons Learned, or CALL, is the Army's premier agency for adaptive learning. Lessons learned in Iraq and Afghanistan can still find their way into classrooms through updated doctrine and professional military education, according to Mansour. Still, documenting wartime experiences through oral histories, digital archives, and interviews does not guarantee the successful transfer of knowledge to future generations, Connable said. It's almost a belief that knowledge now exists in this kind of ether, he said. We don't really have to do much with it anymore. Military organizations do not learn simply because information exists in an archive, Connable added. Someone still has to study it, teach it, and apply it. Mansour pointed to counterinsurgency as a cautionary example. The military learned important lessons during Vietnam, he said, but much of that knowledge faded as the services shifted focus elsewhere. When U.S. forces entered Iraq and Afghanistan decades later, many of those lessons had to be relearned. What I've seen is that the U.S. Army and Marine Corps are doing a better job of sustaining those lessons, at least in their professional military educational institutions, Mansour said. The military struggles during the early years of Iraq and Afghanistan reflected, in part, those experiences from Vietnam that had not been effectively shared with a new generation of leaders, Connable argued. Because we do, at best, a mediocre job, at worst, a bad job of passing that information down. Then we lose people, and we can start losing wars, he said. Mansour said preserving those lessons ultimately comes down to leadership priorities. Those things can be maintained, but only if the leadership wants to maintain them, he says. Preparing leaders for the next war. Preparing for future wars should not come at the expense of preserving lessons from counterinsurgency, Mansour said. Even as the military focuses on large-scale combat operations, Mansour argued, that broad leader education cannot become a casualty of that shift. Troops can be retrained relatively quickly for counterinsurgency warfare, Mansour said. But it takes years to educate a leader on what it would take to fight a counterinsurgency war. Mansour argued that leaders exposed to multiple forms of warfare are better positioned to adapt when conflicts evolve in unexpected ways. Connable said he is particularly concerned that expertise developed during two decades of counterinsurgency and irregular warfare could disappear as post-9/11 veterans retire. All our irregular warfare knowledge is at risk of being dumped, he said. After two decades of war, the military and much of the American public simply grew tired of Iraq and Afghanistan, Connable added, increasing the risk that hard-earned lessons could fade. Welch said his concern is not with the quality of young leaders entering the force, but whether they are being given enough opportunities to develop through experience. Experience cannot be created in the classroom, Welch said. It is built through responsibility, decision-making, mistakes, and recovery. As organizations become more risk-averse, Welch noted, senior leaders can sometimes intervene too quickly or shield junior leaders from failure, limiting opportunities for young leaders to develop judgment. We cannot be so afraid of mistakes that we deny future leaders the opportunity to develop judgment, he said. Connable recalled serving under retired Marine General John Kelly, who routinely asked Marines what they were reading and challenged them to think critically about military history. That is cultural, Connable said. There is a cultural norm that he was creating. Doctrine and archives alone will not preserve wartime experience, Connable added. Leaders, he said, still have to mentor younger service members and foster organizations where studying military history remains part of the culture. Two decades after Karbala, Mansour still remembers making a decision for which no doctrine existed. There isn't a manual that says, when you can't go in with ground forces, try probing the edge and use airstrikes. He said, reflecting on a battle, you have to make those decisions based on experience. For Welch, leadership at its core remains a human endeavor. Technology will change, doctrine will evolve, the battlefield will continue to evolve, Welch said. But character, judgment, trust, relationships, and a commitment to developing others will remain at the heart of effective leadership.
And in our next article, airstrike killed senior ISIS commander in Syria, CENTCOM says, dated June 24, 2026. A senior Islamic state leader, was killed by an airstrike last week, Central Command announced on Wednesday, as the region grapples with a fraught security landscape amid U.S. base closures in Syria and escape of ISIS personnel from detainment. Ali Hussein al-Alawi was killed in a precision airstrike on June 19th as part of the U.S.'s ongoing campaign to eradicate the militant group, the command said. CENTCOM and our partners remain committed to rooting out remaining remnants of ISIS to ensure its enduring defeat, Admiral Brad Cooper, the CENTCOM commander, said in the Wednesday statement. We will continue to defend the U.S. homeland, our service members and allies and partners across the region. After the December 2024 fall of former Syrian President Bashar al-Assad, different armed groups scrambled to control various corners of the country. Early this year, Syria's rapidly shifting front lines allowed around 150 ISIS detainees to escape custody, according to a recent Inspector General report. As security deteriorated, U.S. forces secured the Panorama Detention Center facility in northeastern Syria, and in the weeks that followed, CENTCOM transferred over 5,000 ISIS detainees from Syria to government-run facilities in Iraq. The report also found that up to 20,000 residents left the Al-Hol displacement camp, which housed ISIS family members and affiliates, without monitoring. In April, the American forces shuttered the remaining bases in Syria after a decade in the country in support of Operation Inherent Resolve, the U.S. campaign combating the spread of ISIS. The report, which covered the first quarter of 2026, said U.S. forces also withdrew from the Baghdad Diplomatic Support Center, which was a logistics hub but remained in the Iraqi Kurdistan region and at the Embassy Baghdad compound. The recent discovery of previously hidden chemical weapons material has further complicated the fragile landscape, creating concerns of proliferation on the black market. And in our next article, U.S. Army sergeant sentenced to 6 life terms for shooting spree at Georgia base. Dated June 24, 2026. A U.S. Army sergeant was sentenced to 6 life sentences for shooting and wounding his fiancée and 4 other soldiers at a Georgia base last August, the service said in a Tuesday statement. Sergeant Cornelius S. Radford, 29, was convicted by a military judge of attempting to murder 6 people during a shooting spree at his unit headquarters at Fort Stewart, the Army Office of Special Trial Counsel said. All 5 shooting victims survived after soldiers overpowered Radford and administered first aid until emergency medical providers arrived. Radford was found guilty of 2 specifications of attempted premeditated murder and 4 specifications of attempted unpremeditated murder. In late March, he pleaded guilty to 1 specification of domestic violence, 1 specification of aggravated assault with a dangerous weapon, and 4 specifications of aggravated assault by inflicting grievous bodily harm. The former automated logistics sergeant was assigned to A Company's 703rd Brigade Support Battalion, 2nd Armored Brigade Combat Team, 3rd Infantry Division. He was sentenced to 6 consecutive life sentences with the possibility of parole, reduction in rank, a dishonorable discharge, and the forfeiture of all pay and allowances. On August 6, 2025, Radford argued with his fiancée and then drove to Fort Stewart with a loaded personal handgun. According to the Army, Radford's fiancée followed him on post because he feared the soldier was suicidal. When Radford's fiancée approached him in the unit's parking lot, Radford shot him before charging inside to his unit's offices and shooting 4 soldiers. He tried to shoot a 5th victim but missed. Army Secretary Dan Driscoll presented the 6 soldiers who subdued Radford and provided first aid to wounded victims with the Meritorious Service Medal. Sergeant Radford turned his weapon on his own unit, shooting fellow soldiers, including members of his leadership, shattering the trust that is essential to every military organization. His actions left victims with devastating physical injuries, emotional trauma, and scars that will endure for a lifetime. Major Matthew Fields, a prosecutor for the Army Office of Special Trial and Counsel, said in a statement. Each of Radford's victims testified about the incident. According to the Army, all 6 said he deserved the maximum sentence.
Radford confessed to the shooting spree and was confined to Naval Consolidation Brig Charleston, located at Joint Base Charleston, South Carolina. He will serve his sentence at the United States Disciplinary Barracks at Fort Leavenworth, Kansas. And in our next article, U.S. Senate joins House in voting to halt Iran war, dated June 23, 2026. The U.S. Senate backed legislation on Tuesday directing President Donald Trump to halt U.S. military action against Iran, the latest rebuke of the Republican president from an increasingly resistive Congress. The Senate voted 50-48 in favor of the War Powers Resolution, which passed the House of Representatives earlier this month, reflecting growing concern even among some of Trump's Republicans about the unpopular conflict that began on February 28th when the U.S. and Israel launched an attack on Iran. It was the first time both chambers of Congress had passed a resolution directing a president to remove U.S. armed forces from hostilities since the War Powers Resolution, more commonly known as the War Powers Act, was enacted in 1973. While likely to remain largely symbolic, the vote was a setback for Trump, who until recently had enjoyed near unanimous support from Republican members of Congress. It also comes as the administration is expected to ask Congress to authorize tens of billions of dollars to pay for the war. Trump's Republicans hold slim majorities in both the Senate and House, but a few have broken with the president on a handful of issues ahead of midterm elections in November, which will determine whether the party will retain control of the Congress. Some Republicans recently balked at Trump's $1.8 billion anti-weaponization fund to compensate political allies he says have been targeted by federal authorities and stalled a $70 billion bill to fund his immigration crackdown. Reuters Ipsos poll results released on Tuesday showed that just one in four Americans believed the war against Iran was worth its cost, and a majority worry that a truce with Tehran is unlikely to last. The Senate vote was largely along party lines, with four Republicans joining all but one Democrat in favor. Two Republican senators did not vote. In a post late on Saturday, on Tuesday, Trump criticized the vote, calling it poorly timed and meaningless, and accused those who voted in favor of providing comfort to Iran and making his job more difficult. Constitutional uncertainty. Trump's administration is working to negotiate a peace agreement with Iran. Support for the resolution in Congress is likely to put pressure on the president not to resume hostilities, something he has suggested he might do if negotiations falter. Under the 1973 War Powers Act, the concurrent resolution passed by both the House and the Senate does not go to the White House for Trump's signature. In the 1973 law, Congress intended such resolutions as a mechanism for ending military operations. But legal experts said the issue remains unsettled. No War Powers Resolution had previously passed both chambers of Congress, and a 1983 Supreme Court ruling said such a measure must be submitted for a president's signature or veto to have legal effect. The White House has insisted the War Powers Act is not constitutional and thus not binding. On Tuesday, a White House official said the Senate vote has no significance because the resolutions do not go to the president and have no force of law, and the measure passed only because two Republicans were absent. The officials also said the resolution directs Trump to remove U.S. forces from hostilities, which the White House says were terminated with a ceasefire on April 7th. Experts say the constitutionality of the War Powers Act likely will be settled in the courts. The executive branch will likely ignore it on the constitutional grounds, and it's not clear who might have standing to sue to enforce it, said Scott Anderson, a senior fellow at the Brookings Institution and senior editor of the online legal publication Lawfare. Representative Gregory Meeks of New York, who sponsored a resolution in the House, said he viewed the resolution as binding and would pursue all legal avenues to ensure that the administration complies. Democrats also noted that the U.S. Constitution gives Congress, not the president, the right to take the country to war. Congress has to own this responsibility. Democratic Senator Tim Kaine of Virginia said in a speech urging support for the measure, slim but significant support. The resolution had also passed the House with slim Republican support. The tally there was 215-208, with four Republicans and every Democrat voting in favor. In the Senate, the four Republicans who voted for the measure were Susan Collins of Maine, Rand Paul of Kentucky, Bill Cassidy of Louisiana, Lisa Murkowski of Alaska. Democratic Senator John Fetterman of
Pennsylvania voted against it. Republicans Mitch McConnell of Kentucky and David McCormick of Pennsylvania missed a vote. Democratic lawmakers have promised additional votes on war powers measures, saying they want to force Republicans to go on the record about the war. Additionally, Congress has the right to review and vote on any peace agreement with Tehran if it affects Iran's nuclear program under a 2015 law passed as then-President Barack Obama negotiated a nuclear treaty agreement with Iran and other world powers. Senate Republican Majority Leader John Thune of South Dakota said on Tuesday he expected Congress would review and vote on an eventual Iran peace deal. And in our next article, General Christopher Donahue to unexpectedly relinquish command of Army Europe and Africa, dated June 24, 2026. U.S. Army General Christopher Donahue, who oversaw the service's operations across Europe and Africa and became known as the last U.S. soldier to leave Afghanistan, will unexpectedly relinquish command next week after just 18 months in the role, the Pentagon confirmed Wednesday. General Christopher Donahue, commanding general of U.S. Army Europe and Africa and commander of NATO's Allied Land Command, will relinquish command on July 2, 2026, Army spokeswoman Cynthia O. Smith said in a statement. Major General Christopher Norrie, Deputy Commander, U.S. Army, Europe, and Africa, will perform the duties of the Commanding General. The Army thanks General Donahue for his leadership of U.S. Army, Europe, and Africa. The Army did not provide a reason for the abrupt leadership change. Donahue's exit was first reported Tuesday by The Atlantic. The West Point graduate took command of U.S. Army, Europe, and Africa in December 2024 after previously leading the 18th Airborne Corps and 82nd Airborne Division. Donahue in 2021 oversaw security during the frenzied U.S. withdrawal from Afghanistan. A night vision Pentagon photograph showing Donahue boarding the last C-17 out of Kabul became one of the defining images capturing the end of the nearly 20-year war. His departure comes amid the Pentagon's broad senior leadership changes under Defense Secretary Pete Hegseth, who in April asked U.S. Army Chief of Staff General Randy George to step down and retire ahead of a typical four-year term. Since taking office, Hegseth has removed more than a dozen senior military leaders, including four former chairmen of the Joint Chiefs of Staff, General C.Q. Brown, and former Chief of Naval Operations, Admiral Lisa Franchetti. And in our next article, missing sailor found dead near Naval Station Norfolk, dated June 24, 2026. A U.S. sailor was reported missing in mid-June, was discovered dead on Friday in the water near the piers of Naval Station Norfolk, Virginia, the service confirmed. Engineman Fireman Apprentice Isaac Benjamin Norris, 22, was assigned to the USS Harry S. Truman and was last seen on Naval Station Norfolk on June 14th. The Naval Criminal Investigative Service did not announce a cause of death. NCIS remains committed to working closely with Navy leadership and our law enforcement partners to ensure the safety and security of our Navy and Marine Corps communities while conducting thorough investigations and supporting affected personnel and families, the Naval Criminal Investigative Service said. The Virginia State Police issued a critical missing adult alert on social media June 16, prompting a search that ultimately ended with the location of his body last week. Though the NCIS is investigating the circumstances surrounding the disappearance, Norris's death will likely not be ruled a homicide by the medical examiner, said a U.S. Navy official with knowledge of the case. Alexander Schlegger, another sailor from the Naval Station Norfolk, was reported missing last month and has yet to be located. According to multiple news reports, Schlegger is assigned to the USS Ted Stevens. NCIS declined to provide further information into Schlegger's case as investigation into his whereabouts is ongoing. And in our next article, China studied U.S. stealth aircraft and learned the wrong lessons, dated June 24, 2026. If imitation is a serious form of flattery, then China's embrace of stealth aircraft technology is a compliment to American ingenuity. Both awed by an impressive about U.S. stealth capabilities, China has invested heavily in developing stealth aircraft as well as anti-stealth air defenses. But China has learned the wrong lessons from America's stealth program. According to U.S. Air Force analysis released this month,
China is convinced that advanced technology is the foundation of U.S. stealth capabilities. But in reality, the key to American success has been treating stealth as just one component of integrated aerial warfare, the report said. China's assessment of U.S. stealth often diverged from technical reality and operational practice, said Major Derek Elkley, a U.S. Air Force officer and fellow at the Air Force China's Aerospace Studies Institute. The reality is that U.S. treats stealth as a multifaceted capability that integrates technology with operational tactics to maintain air superiority, he said. Stealth technology, while expensive, complex, and important, is only part of the equation. China is responding to U.S. stealth warfare with a mixture of fear and confidence. Chinese views of stealth as an asymmetric yet counterable U.S. advantage have driven a bifurcated strategy, robust investments in layered air defense, and a rapid program to field domestically developed low-observability aircraft, Eklid said. Ironically, the U.S. military and intelligence agencies are often depicted as being fixated on technology as the expense of strategy and tactics, but in Eklid's view, it is China that is overemphasizing tech. Because Chinese experts believe that technology is at the heart of American stealth warfare, then it follows that the best defense against stealth is also technological. Thus, China has poured resources into developing anti-stealth sensors. Chinese media and military journalists suggest that better sensors, such as low-frequency radar, are the best countermeasure against stealth. These sources treat stealth as a technical problem to solve with new detection tools, Eklib said. They present low-frequency radars, passive sensors, and terahertz sensors as potential solutions that could soon counter U.S. advantages. But these stealth-busting technologies are either unproven or have limitations, such as accuracy, filtering out clutter, or vulnerability to electronic warfare. In practice, these systems face significant physical and operational constraints, said Eklib. Nonetheless, Chinese air defenses should not be underestimated, even against stealth aircraft like the F-35 and B-2. What makes China's defenses formidable is not any single radar or missile, but rather their integration into a unified IADS, or Integrated Air Defense System, Eklib warned. The PLA, People's Liberation Army, has prioritized multi-domain integrated operations, pulling data from low-frequency early warning systems, passive detectors, and even satellites into shared command centers at the core level. The same enhancement with technology applies to China's own stealth aircraft. China's J-35, which looks remarkably like the U.S. F-35, replicates features of the U.S. F-35 platform, but prioritizes hardware metrics over U.S.-style software-defined adaptability, coupled with tactics, techniques, and procedures modernization, said Eklib. Eklib suggests that China's perception of U.S. stealth aircraft and their vulnerabilities may be influenced by problems with Chinese stealth planes, which suffer from issues such as unreliable engines. Mirror imaging may further contribute to these distortions, as PLA planners project domestic constraints such as WS-10 and ALF-31F engine reliability and modernization issues that limit J-10 and J-20 sortie rates onto U.S. systems, he said. One question is whether Chinese misconceptions of U.S. stealth could increase the chance of war. If Chinese leaders are convinced that better sensors can neutralize American stealth air power, then they may feel more emboldened to invade Taiwan. Chinese strategists appear to view stealth not as an insurmountable barrier, but as a factor that can be managed through overwhelming volume and integrated networks, leading to a deterrence posture that emphasizes rapid, decisive action to limit U.S. involvement, Eklib said. In our next article, U.S., U.K., France, Germany raise alarm about Chinese patrols off eastern Taiwan, dated June 24, 2026. The United States, Britain, France, and Germany raised the alarm on Wednesday over recent Chinese activities off the east coast of Taiwan, where China has mounted Coast Guard patrols, saying they threaten regional stability and freedom of navigation. China, which views democratically governed Taiwan as its own territory, sent Coast Guard ships earlier in June into the waters off the island's east coast for what is called a special maritime traffic law enforcement operation, angering Taipei. China said the operation was in response to an announcement by Japan and the Philippines that they would begin formal talks with on their maritime boundaries, which Beijing viewed as involving Chinese waters off Taiwan. China has also been sending maritime survey ships into the same waters.
China's actions are deeply destabilizing, a U.S. State Department spokesperson said regarding reports that Chinese Coast Guard vessels were harassing commercial ships. We reject any assertion by China of authority to interfere with freedom of navigation or overflight, the freedom of to lay cables, or other lawful uses of the sea, the U.S. official said, adding that Beijing was undermining the peaceful resolution of issues that it claims to seek. The de facto British, French, and German embassies in Taipei said in a separate but rare joint statement that the Chinese activity was concerning. These actions threaten regional stability and the freedom of navigation and safety of international shipping. We reiterate our opposition to any unilateral change to the status quo, particularly by threat or use of force or coercion, they said. It is fundamental that all navigational rights and freedoms and the safety of seafarers and vessels are guaranteed and respected. China's foreign ministry did not immediately respond to a request for comment. The U.S., Britain, France, and Germany, like most countries, have no formal diplomatic ties with Taiwan. But like many Western countries, they have repeatedly voiced concern at the Chinese pressure against Taiwan, whose government rejects Beijing's sovereignty claims. Merchant ships harassed. Taiwan says the waters off its east coast are not China's, and that the Beijing has no right to claim any sort of jurisdiction. China said the Coast Guard Patrol had inspected 198 passing vessels and rectified violations involving three ships, carried out a hydrographic survey, and patrolled areas where undersea cables are located. Taiwan has said that three passing merchant ships in the area were harassed by the Chinese Coast Guard, which asked them for information about their points of origin and destination and claimed jurisdiction. Speaking to reporters in Beijing earlier on Wednesday, Zhang Han, a spokesperson for China's Taiwan Affairs Office, said that waters Japan and the Philippines were seeking to delineate were a Chinese exclusive economic zone. She said the patrols were lawful, legitimate, and necessary, and that they constituted a just action to safeguard national sovereignty and maritime rights and interests. And in our next article, F-35 program chief warns fleet has outgrown its support system amid record low readiness, dated June 24, 2026. The F-35's program chief conceded to senators Tuesday that the fighter has outgrown the system built to support it weeks after a GAO report put readiness at the lowest level on record. Marine Corps Lieutenant General Gregory Maceo, who took over the F-35 Joint Program Office last July, testified before an open session of the Airline Subcommittee as the program defends a fiscal 2027 request that bundles more than $13 billion for the jet in fiscal 2027 alone. The request includes a buy of 85 U.S. aircraft and full funding for the Block 4 modernization effort and the engine core upgrade. The hearing marks the first time the F-35 program leader has appeared before the subcommittee since 2016. Since then, the fleet has grown from 170 aircraft to more than 1,300. It has In his written testimony, Maceo pointed to a sustainment system that has originally built to support 700-1800 aircraft, well short of the fleet flying now. If I have over 1,300 operational aircraft out there, I believe we have set and enabled a sustainment system for about 700-800, he said. So there is our challenge in readiness. The hearing comes on the heels of a Government Accountability Office report this month about that found just one in four F-35s were fully mission-capable FMC, meaning able to fly all assigned missions. Overall, mission-capable rates of jets able to fly at least one mission fell from 67% in fiscal 2021 to 44%. Marceo put the program's mission-capable rate at 56%, above GAO's 44%, a gap he ascribed to methodology. He stopped short of contesting the GAO's FMC figure, but emphasized that context matters, arguing the discrepancy results from how his program defines mission capable. Partially dragging down the FMC rate is the acceptance of incomplete jets. Pressed by ranking member Senator Mark Kelly, Democrat of Arizona, Maceo confirmed the Marine Corps has accepted six F-35Bs with no radar installed, opting instead to wait for a newer APG-85 radar. When Kelly asked whether an F-35 with no radar could be considered FMC, Maceo conceded, "I don't think I would count them as fully mission capable."
adding that he would discuss the radar's capability in more detail in the closed sessions that followed. Maceo blamed years of underbuying spare parts as the fleet grew, not a broken system. In response, the program has launched what it calls the Global Support Solution Reset, a roughly $13.7 billion effort through 2031 that targets five problem areas, including spares, depot capacity, and maintenance plans. It's not a systemic issue with the system having the ability, he said. It's the fact that we didn't put enough parts and pieces on the shelf, and we've increased the demand exponentially with the number of aircraft filled it, and we didn't do the same thing with the spare parts and the system. Ask what is most responsible for keeping jets from FMC status, Maceo pointed to software issues and the jet's canopies, whose limited lifespan is called a particular problem on a low observable jet. The modernization track is running behind as well. The full Block 4 suite, once due in 2026, is now years off. Maceo said the program has fielded 22 of 55 planned Block 4 capabilities, the suite of new sensors, electronic warfare, and weapons meant to keep the jet ahead of modern air defenses. The program fielded 7 of those in last year's software upgrade, with another 6 due this summer. Contributing to the modernization delays are the jet's power and cooling capabilities. The engine core upgrade, slated for fielding in 2031, is meant to power and cool the full Block 4 suite, whose new radar and sensors draw more power and generate more heat than the current jet can handle. On program accountability, Maceo said in his written statement that the program would revise contracts to carry meaningful incentives and penalties. A change GAO has urged for years after finding the program paid Lockheed Martin millions in fees even as readiness slid. But that isn't GAO's only recommendation. GAO has made 46 sustainment recommendations since 2014, including 3 in this month's report. As of March, the Pentagon has implemented just 14, leaving most still open a decade later. Asked by the committee's newest member, Senator Ashley Moody, Republican of Florida, how many of the GAO's recommendations the program had closed, Maceo wouldn't commit to a specific number, preferring to note that they were probably all in some degree in process. Despite all the criticism, the jet's unique capabilities drew high praise from across the aisle. Kelly, a Democrat and former Navy combat pilot, called himself and the committee strong supporters of the F-35 program. Kelly recalled flying an F-16 against an F-35, knowing that he could not see it on radar, even when I'm looking right at it. But he tied that support to accountability, telling Maceo the program needs to show it can improve readiness and control costs. Maceo made the same case from the program's side, citing the jet's prominent role in recent operations, including Epic Fury, the U.S. air campaign against Iran. He said operators had told him it was the only aircraft that can hit some of the targets those missions required and could act as a quarterback of that joint force. The program's global reach adds to the sustainment burden. Allied nations own and operate most of the F-35s based in Europe and Pacific, and they keep buying more. Maceo said Poland signaled plans to double its 32-jet order during his visit this month, though he had not yet seen a contract. That growing fleet draws on the same global spares pool and sustainment systems now straining to keep U.S. jets ready, even as it spreads the program's costs and industrial base across allied countries. Maceo warned that funding only part of the fiscal 2027 request would slow the production line and cut deliveries. For now, the readiness fight, modernization, and sustainment reset all hinge on a budget Congress has yet to pass. In case you're just now joining us, you're listening to Military Times. In our next article, military families paying $1,000 out of pocket for moves, survey says, dated June 24, 2026. More than 60% of active duty families who made moves in the past 2 years paid more than $1,000 out of pocket for expenses related to their move, according to a new survey. The data continues to show that military moves create disruption across nearly every aspect of life. A military-directed move shouldn't be creating avoidable expenses that military families must absorb, said Shannon Razenden, Chief Executive Officer of the Military Family Advisory Network. MFAN, nonprofit advocacy organization,
that filled out the online survey has conducted military family surveys periodically over the past decade. More than 10,000 people responded, and 71% were currently serving families, including 80% enlisted families. 3 out of 4 active duty families who responded to the survey said they had moved in the last 2 years. The Defense Department should completely modernize the permanent change of station experience, the MFAN researchers recommended. The PCS process was designed for a different era of military service. Today has become one of the most consistent drivers of instability for military families. The data continue to demonstrate the connection between frequent relocation and negative family outcomes, researchers stated. Last year, Secretary of Defense Pete Hegseth ordered the services to review the frequency of military moves. DOD can take steps to provide more predictability in moves, said Stephen Simmons, Deputy Assistant Secretary of Defense for Military Community and Family Policy, during a Monday event releasing the survey results. Everyone should have orders to move 6 months ahead of time in order to start planning a move and the many elements associated, he said. The survey was fielded from October 2025 to February 2026. While the government shutdown and emergency response at that time may have influenced the results, especially regarding stress levels, that timing added a critical layer of context to our findings, said Shanna Smith, Associate Director of Research for MFAN. The MFAN findings across a wide range of issues show that families who have recently moved are more likely to experience financial strain, food insecurity, challenges accessing health care, and disruptions to employment. And these effects are compounded over time. The survey results show some concerning outcomes, said Razdin. The researchers recommended that the military begin treating military spouse well-being as a national security imperative rather than a quality of life issue, Razdin said. It is a readiness issue, a retention issue, and ultimately a national security issue, the report concluded. Economic security has emerged not just as a matter of household welfare, but as a foundational infrastructure for readiness. More than a third of active duty families, 34%, have less than $500 available in an emergency fund. Those funds are critical in a financial emergency to avoid using credit cards or loans. And half of the respondents overall reported having a financial emergency in the previous 2 years. The amount of families without that buffer has increased since 2023, when 25% said they had less than $500 available for an emergency. The survey also shows a jump in unemployment among active-duty spouses to 29.9% from the 21.8% reported in a 2023 survey. Until now, most other sources have reported an employment rate of military spouses hovering around 21%, about 4 times the national average. Among active-duty spouses who have moved within the past year, 40% were unemployed and seeking work. Nearly 60% of active-duty family respondents reported that insufficient child care affected their employment opportunities. The 2025, more than 89% of active-duty families surveyed reported facing a burden with housing costs. Of those, nearly 59% reported facing severe housing burdens. Nearly 60% of active duty families reported paying more than their basic allowance for housing, for monthly housing and utility costs, and about 20% reported paying up to $4,000 per month over BAH. Researchers found that while out-of-pocket housing costs were lower in 2025 than in 2023, the proportion of those reporting housing burdens increased. About two-thirds of military families live in a civilian community. Simmons said he is concerned about the distance service members are choosing to live from their installation. Not only are they paying more, but they are driving more, he said. How officials are now working to help engage local communities to make it more feasible for service members to live closer to their installation. Food insecurity increased from 2023 to 2025 among currently serving families, which include active duty as well as Guard and Reserve families. In 2025, 40% of currently serving families reported low or very low security, up from 21.5% in 2023. That reflects in part the period of time when the survey was fielded during the government shutdown, when many members of the military community were concerned about getting their next paycheck. Nearly 58% of the respondents in the survey reported rising grocery prices as the top barrier to saving money. Some reported using credit cards to cover food costs. Nearly all of the currently serving population who said the commissary is their primary grocery choice were identified as being food insecure. And in our next article, in shift, Pentagon grants flu vaccine exemptions to military services, some federal agencies. Dated June 24, 2026.
The Pentagon has recently updated the guidance on the influenza vaccination, offering exceptions to policy to military services and selected federal agencies. The move follows a localized flu outbreak at Lackland Air Force Base, Texas, that sickened over 220 trainees at basic military training as of June 18th. The New York Times reported that the Air Force exception request to vaccinate all trainees was approved following the outbreak. The Air Force received an exception to vaccinate all trainees, a source familiar with the matter told Military Times that the Pentagon declined to say if all services will now require trainees to get a flu vaccine before basic military training. Secretary of Defense Pete Hegseth discarded the mandatory flu vaccine requirement in April for all service members, making the vaccine optional for all active and reserve components and Pentagon civilian personnel. This slight reversal allows all requested exceptions to be consolidated into Hegseth's guidance. Chief Pentagon spokesman Sean Parnell said in a statement to Military Times. Following a review of the request made by services, the Undersecretary of Personnel and Readiness, Anthony Tata, granted exceptions to policy, or ETPs, to the Department of the Army, Department of the Navy, Department of the Air Force, National Security Agency, and Defense Health Agency. Since the Marine Corps and Space Corps Force are under Department of Navy and Department of the Air Force, respectively, they are also included in the policy exceptions. The spokesman declined to comment on when the exceptions were requested and granted. Parnell said the exceptions granted are in line with standard Department of Defense practice for adapting force health protection measures to critical operational realities. The decision were based upon thorough risk assessments and are designed to maximize operational readiness, lethality, and force generation while safeguarding at-risk populations, Parnell said in a statement. A memo alerting DHA employees to the exception approval said the request was made on April 29th, just 8 days after Hegseth announced an optional policy on April 21st. All healthcare personnel and personnel in contact with DHA patients are required to receive the annual seasonal influenza vaccine, the memo reads. The June 16th memo first circulated on the unofficial Air Force Facebook page, Air Force Airman NCO, Senior NCO. On Wednesday, the Pentagon would not confirm nor deny the authenticity of the memo to the Military Times. The Air Force, Army, Navy, NSA, and DHA are all responsible for implementing their ATPs, but it is unclear how it will be done. And in our next article, White House asked Congress for $87.6 billion, mostly for Iran war, dated June 24, 2026. President Donald Trump's administration asked the U.S. Congress on Wednesday for $87.6 billion in additional funding, most of it for urgent needs related to the Iran war, as well as for a response to the Ebola outbreak in Africa. The request posted on the White House website included $67.15 billion for the military. The White House said the request includes $21 billion for the Pentagon to procure munitions, strengthen the U.S. industrial base, and support critical capabilities. It also includes $500 million for global health security to prevent, detect, and respond to the Ebola outbreak in the Democratic Republic of the Congo, Uganda, and other countries. The funding is critical to protect Americans and stop the spread to the United States, the White House said. The request seeks $800 million in international humanitarian assistance to support the response to the Ebola virus outbreak in Central Africa, including a quarantine facility in Kenya. It also contains $11.1 billion to support U.S. farmers. And in our next article, Navy announces E6 Sellers of the Year, Meritorious Service, Meritorious Chief Advancements, dated June 24, 2026. The U.S. Navy this month announced a slate of E6 personnel the service is recognizing as their respective command Sailors of the Year, with each soon advancing to join the Chief's Mess. First-class petty officers from each command will take their place in the GOAT Locker on September 16, 2026, after each sailor completes their CPO initiation, according to a release from a Chief of Naval Operations, Admiral Darrell Cottle, and Master Chief Petty Officer of the Navy, John Perryman. Recognizing these top performers is incredibly important to us, a Navy spokesperson said. These are the exact types of leaders who embody the CNO's core priorities of strengthening the foundry, empowering the fleet, and winning the fight. The sailors are selected as each command's physical 2025 E6 Sailor of the Year are as follows. Commander, Submarine Force, Atlantic Sub-Atlantic, C, YNS-1, SS Sullivan, Joshua H.
U.S. Albany, SSN 753, Commander, Submarine Force, Atlantic Sublance, Shore, ND1, DWS, EXW, Turner, Morgan C., Trident Refit Facility, Kings Bay, Commander, Submarine Force, U.S. Pacific Fleet, Subpack 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Atlantic Surfland, C, MR-1, SW, AW, Bird, Kyle L, USS Misher, DDG 57, Commander, Naval Subforce, Atlantic Surfland, Shore, DC-1, SWAW, Matt Caluso, Marissa L, ComNav, Surf GRU, Mid-Atlantic Commander, 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Naviodet, Groton, Pry, Direct Support, VA, Commander, Naval Information Forces, NAV-4, Shore, IS-1, IW, SW, AW, Picard, Andrew L, Nitoji, Norfolk, Commander, Navy Expeditionary Combat Command, NEC, C, 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Force, RES-4, IS-1, EXW, Tessier, Derek S, NR, ONI, BCME, WAS, Commander, Navy Installations Command, Scenic, NC-1, SWAW, SCW, NAC, Salazar, Frederick L, NAS, Patuxent River, Bureau of Medicine and Surgery, BUTMED, HM-1, FMF, Rogers, Alicia R. NAVMED, Track Support, CMD, Commander, Naval Special Warfare Command, NSWC, C, PS-1, EXW, SWIW, Guerrero, Divian A, Special Reconnaissance Team 2, Commander, Naval Special Warfare Command, NSWC, 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Navy Band, Great Lakes, Commander, Naval Education and Training Command, NETSI, Navy Recruiting Command, NRC, NC1, SWAW, Robinson, Brenda, NINTAG, Southwest Commander, Naval Education and Training Command, NETSI, ND1, WDWS, EXW, Powell, Mark H, Naval Diving and Salvage Training Center, Commander, U.S. Fleet Forces Command, USFF, C, HM1, FMF, Martin Spencer, D, 2nd Marine Division, 3rd Battalion, 6th Marine Regiment, Commander, U.S. Fleet Forces Command, USFF, Shore, HM1, FMF, SWAW, Leeds, Matthew T, Field Medical Training Battalion, East Commander, U.S. Pacific Fleet,
PEC-FLTC, HM-1, SW-FMF, Hunter, Michael J., Carrier Strike Group 1, Commander U.S. Pacific Fleet, PAC Fleet, Shore BM-1, SW-AW, Keith, Sierra-M, U.S. Pacific Fleet, Navy Shore, OS-1, SW-IW, Willis, Kyle P., Headquarters, U.S. European Command. And in our next article, VA to fire employee for alleged abuse of disabled vet at a state-run veterans home, dated June 24, 2026. A Persian Gulf War veteran with Alzheimer's disease was pushed, punched, and shoved violently into his wheelchair in a state-run veterans home this spring, allegedly by his caretaker, a man who also worked at a nearby Veterans Affairs Hospital and was allowed to remain employed there after being fired from the state facility because of the abuse. Matthew A. Cox was charged April 2nd for endangering the welfare of an incompetent physical disabled person. 60-year-old former Marine Corps Corporal Albert O'Toole and a security video secretly recorded by O'Toole's wife on March 1st, a person identified as Cox is seen grabbing food away from O'Toole, smacking him, and shoving him. Cox also allegedly struck O'Toole on the head with a broom, and later, off-camera, the veteran cried out in pain. The case generated outrage when it was first reported June 18th by News 12 in New Jersey, but it drew national attention Sunday when John Teagan, a former Marine and CIA contractor who defended the U.S. compound in Benghazi, Libya, on September 11, 2012, called out VA Secretary Doug Collins on social media demanding Cox's immediate firing. O'Toole's wife, Angela Sangro, had contacted News 12 reporter Tara Rosenbaum after learning that Cox still worked at the VA Hudson Valley Healthcare System, despite being fired from the New York State Veterans Home in Montrose. Cox had been removed from direct duties with patients but remained on staff while his case was adjudicated, according to a statement from the VA hospital. "This is a disgrace," Teagan wrote, describing the incident and posting the news report. While this disturbing incident didn't happen at a VA facility, at Department of Vet Affairs, will immediately initiate removal proceedings for this employee, Collins wrote. State veterans homes are not managed by the Department of Veterans Affairs. The VA does, however, pay 100% of the cost of care for veterans living in state homes who have service-connected medical conditions that require full-time care, and it also pays the facilities to ensure that they meet federal standards. The VA is also required to inspect the homes each year to ensure they meet those strict federal standards. In fiscal 2023, the VA paid about $1.5 billion for veteran nursing home care provided in state veteran homes, according to the Government Accountability Office. Shuffle between facilities. In the case of the Montrose facility, the state-run home shares a campus with the VA Hudson Valley Hospital and a VA Community Living Center where O'Toole spent 3 months before he was transferred to the state home. Sangro told Military Times that her husband, whom she married in 2019, received a head injury while serving in the Corps and later developed dementia. When she became unable to care for him full-time, she placed O'Toole in a long-term care facility at the Hudson Valley VA. He was transferred to the state facility in December when it was determined he needed a higher level of care. But nearly as soon as he arrived at the new facility, Sangro noticed changes in behavior. O'Toole became agitated and got into altercations with patients and staff. He scuffled with an 86-year-old patient who fell and later died. Sangro said the staff began heavily medicating her husband, which made his agitation worse. They started giving him clonopin for sleep, and then more and more medications, like they were trying to control him, but the medications were doing the opposite, Sangro said in an interview. O'Toole was sent multiple times to a psychiatric facility, but his doctor there said he did not have a mental health condition. Suspected abuse. When Sangro noticed bruises and cuts on her husband, she hid a camera in his room to monitor him. After O'Toole's primary care physician and psychiatrist asked whether she suspected abuse, she checked the footage, she said. "I left the hall around 4 o'clock, and that recording started at 4:15, Sangro said, referring to the video used in the News 12 report that has gone viral. "My gosh, that was only one day." She showed a video to her husband's doctors, who in turn notified the authorities. Sangro said that after Cox was charged, the facility dumped her husband at the James J. Peters Department of Veteran Affairs Medical Center in the Bronx, New York, without telling her. O'Toole spent 2 months there. Sangro said she faced challenges visiting him, but she was thrilled with the care he received. They started weaning him off a couple of the medications. They couldn't understand why he was so heavily medicated, Sangro said.
I have nothing but great things to say about that VA and the VA facility at Montrose. It may be old and run down, but the staff is so caring and loving. They cut his hair, they shaved him often, and they let him walk around the halls. They really took good care of him. O'Toole has now returned to the state facility, where he has been placed in isolation and attended by a four-person staff. He is deteriorating, Singer said of her six-year-old husband. He doesn't have much time left. Calls for an investigation. The incident has generated calls for an investigation from New York state legislators. During a town hall Monday, Sangirl and lawmakers, including

Coming up next, Indiana drops out, but states continue to threaten Section 504 in lawsuit. Restoring confidence in movement after vision loss. Why rehabilitative fencing belongs in O&M research. Plus technology, accessibility, health and community news. From Mind's Eye Radio, this is the Blindness and Disability News Hour. Hello, everyone, and welcome back to the program. This edition covers the week of June 21st, 2026. I hope everyone is doing well and staying cool as summer tries to make up its mind. We've got lots of interesting stories for you this week, so grab your favorite beverage and a snack, and let's get started. Our first story on this week's program comes from the June 2026 issue of the Braille Monitor magazine, a publication of the National Federation of the Blind, and you can find them online at nfb.org. Indiana drops out, but states continue to threaten Section 504 in a lawsuit. This is written by Anna Claire Vollers, and it's introduced by these words from the editor of the Braille Monitor. The following article originally appeared on stateline.org and is reprinted under the terms of the Creative Commons license, CC BY NC ND 4.0. We have edited for style and have changed the title of the article. And just before this issue went through final proofreading and layout, we learned that the state of South Dakota has also dropped out of the lawsuit. Charlotte Craven's son, Landry, turned two in January. He's a smiley little boy who loves singing Itsy Bitsy Spider and recently got his first pair of glasses. Landry was born with Down syndrome and has low vision. He receives publicly funded therapies that have helped him learn to crawl, to pull himself up to stand, and to use American Sign Language. Landry lives with his parents and sister in Louisiana, one of the eight states whose attorney general has chosen to remain in a lawsuit challenging a federal rule that protects accommodations for people with disabilities. States are asking a federal court in Texas to declare unconstitutional a part of federal law that requires states to provide services to disabled people in their communities rather than institutions when appropriate. Cravens, who is an attorney, has followed the case with increasing concern. If the states succeed, that could strip disabled people like her son of the right to publicly funded services that allow them to live in their own homes and neighborhoods, and instead push them into institutions such as state hospitals and nursing homes. Quote, Landry is a part of our family, a part of the community, she said, and to present his involvement in our family and our community as a burden is unconscionable, unquote. The lawsuit is unusual. It began in 2024 with 17 Republican-led states suing the Biden administration over its inclusion of gender dysphoria as a protected disability under a portion of the federal law known as Section 504. The states also challenged the constitutionality of Section 504 itself. But the suit has morphed into something different. After President Donald Trump was reelected and his administration made clear that it would not enforce the Biden rule protecting gender dysphoria, eight states pulled out of the lawsuit. Their attorneys general scrambled to distance themselves from it amid a swift backlash from the disabled community that warned the suit imperiled federal protections for all people with disabilities. But in a surprising move, nine states chose to stick with the lawsuit anyway, and in January amended their complaint. They're now asking the court to strike down a part of Section 504 that requires states to provide disabled people with services in their communities whenever possible, rather than in institutions such as state hospitals and nursing homes. It's a maneuver that has shocked many in the disability rights community. Those who spoke with Stateline said that they have not received answers from public officials about why the states are still pursuing the lawsuit after the Trump administration removed federal protections.

protections for gender dysphoria. The Republican attorneys general from the states involved either did not respond to Stateline's request for comment or referred Stateline to Texas Attorney General Ken Paxton, who is leading the lawsuit. And Paxton did not respond to Stateline's request for comment. Last week, a few days after Stateline reached out, Indiana dropped out of the lawsuit, leaving 8 states remaining. Indiana Attorney General Todd Rokita, a Republican, said he remains concerned about, quote, federal overreach into traditional state matters, unquote, but felt that Trump's move in December to officially exclude gender dysphoria from Section 504 protections meant that the lawsuit's core objective had been reached. Quote, our goal in this lawsuit was to remove President Biden's ridiculous addition of gender dysphoria as a disability, which risks jeopardizing services for those who truly need them most, Rokita said in a statement. He noted that he has a child with a disability. His son has Angelman syndrome, which causes developmental delays. But 8 other states are pushing forward with the lawsuit. Alaska, Florida, Kansas, Louisiana, Missouri, Montana, South Dakota, and Texas. Cravens, Landry's mom, said she feels misled by Louisiana Republican Attorney General Liz Murrell because Murrell initially framed the case as being about the inclusion of gender dysphoria and has not responded to questions about why her state remains involved after that's no longer an issue. Quote, other states left after the loss left the lawsuit. Louisiana didn't. Why? Cravens asked. She said she's written an open letter to Murrell about the case with no response. Quote, at this point, it seems that her issue is that is people living with disabilities living in the community. Unquote. States say in their revised complaint that updates to Section 504 unfairly restrict how they're able to spend money and prevent them from deciding how best to care for their own residents. They say their budgets, strained by rising costs and workforce shortages, can't always accommodate expensive service changes required by the law, and that with similar Medicaid budgets, they're having to make hard choices. Removing the law's, quote, integration mandate, unquote, would give them more flexibility. Disability rights advocates respond that if the court strikes down the integration rule, it will be harder for people with disabilities to get services in their communities. States won't be required to provide those as a condition of receiving federal money. And they worry that states' efforts signal a return to darker times when disabled people were hidden away, warehoused in institutions, and far from family and friends. Quote, the reality is the world was not built with us in mind, and there are people who would rather us not be here, said Kaylee Brendel, an advocate and college student who launched a nonprofit to push back against efforts to defang Section 504. Us existing in the world makes people uncomfortable with our braces, our canes, our wheelchairs, and our differences, unquote. Nonpartisan, until recently. For decades, disability issues were largely nonpartisan. The two most consequential landmark federal disability rights laws were signed by Republican presidents. Richard Nixon signed the Rehabilitation Act, which is nonpartisan. The two most consequential landmark federal disability rights laws were signed by Republican presidents. Richard Nixon signed the Rehabilitation Act, which includes Section 504, in 1973. George H.W. Bush signed the Americans with Disabilities Act in 1990. The requirement that states provide services for disabled people in their communities comes from the landmark 1999 Olmstead versus LC ruling by the U.S. Supreme Court. Advocates hailed that decision as a civil rights victory that has helped shift disability care from institutional warehousing to integrating disabled people into the fabric of their communities. Quote, now the state's lawsuit seems to upend all of that, unquote, said M. Jaron Gad, a senior attorney with the National Health Law Program, which focuses on disability rights.

rights cases. Gadd said that as a litigator, she's seen states shift how they fight disability-related cases. Instead of disputing how laws apply to specific situations, states are increasingly challenging the thrust of the laws themselves. Quote, states seem to be much more offended by having to conform their programs and services to basic requirements of disability law, said Gadd. And she added, it seems to have become politicized in ways that it had not been for decades, unquote. States' efforts have echoed those at the federal level. The Trump administration has been pushing a rule change that would penalize disabled adults who live with their families and deduct the value of their bedroom from the amount that they receive in federal benefits. Last year, Trump administration officials abandoned a proposal to cut disability benefits for older workers after news reports and public outcry. The efforts have been made in the name of government efficiency and reducing red tape, particularly in safety net programs. And in April, the U.S. Department of Justice delayed a Biden-era deadline based on the Americans with Disabilities Act for state and local governments to update their web content to make it accessible for people with disabilities. Disability rights advocates say that the conservative-led states and the U.S. Department of Health and Human Services they are suing feel like two sides of the same coin, with disabled people and their families caught in the middle of the case without a champion. Something to fight back with. When Kaylee Brendel was 17, she joined four other blind high school students in challenging a decision by the College Board, which administers advanced placement tests, to replace hard copy Braille exams with a digital format during the COVID-19 pandemic. They were successful. Brendel's experience then, as well as her experiences pushing to get the accommodations she needed in school, drove her to advocate for disability rights nationally. She named her new advocacy nonprofit Judy's League for Judy Hoyman, a legendary disability rights activist known as the, quote, mother of the disability rights movement. Brendel likes to quote Hoyman, who often said that disability can happen to anyone at any time. Families and students with disabilities also worry the Republican state's lawsuit could erode Section 504 protections for students if states were no longer required to provide services in public schools and could instead direct students to institutions. As a student, Brendel received services locally that helped her learn to use a cane, to read Braille, and to use accessible technology needed to complete school coursework. At times, she had to push for the accommodations she needed. Quote, but at least 504 gives you a leg to stand on, she said. It gives you something to fight back with, unquote. Similarly, Cravens worries her son Landry could have a hard time receiving services at his local school when he's old enough to attend, even though he would be able to go to school with his peers with the right support. National disability rights groups, including the National Federation of the Blind, the National Down Syndrome Society, and the Disability Rights Education and Defense Fund, have continued urging the public to speak out about the possible loss of rights. Quote, it feels like it's up to us as individuals to try to convince these people in the positions of power to stop attacking us, unquote, Brendel said. Cascading effects. On Monday, May 4th, 2026, the states asked the judge to decide the lawsuit without a trial. Over the next few months, the states and feds will file briefs with the court. Disability community groups and allies will have the chance to file briefs as well. If the states prevail, it's hard to say what the cascading legal impacts could be. A win could trigger further litigation. Other courts might interpret the law differently. A number of state laws, programs, and other efforts have been built on the integration mandate and could be affected as well, said Mike Oxford, a retired director of an independent living center in Topeka, Kansas, who has been a longtime disability rights advocate. I've seen people with significant disabilities become great lawyers, academics, corporate leaders, and on, he said.
that would not have happened, unquote, without the integration mandate. Oxer said he has not gotten a response from Kansas Republican Attorney General Chris Kobach when he asked about the case. He doesn't think that the attorneys general remaining in the case believe it's still about gender dysphoria. Quote, it's just totally ridiculous, he said. They're lawyers. They signed the new complaint. They know what it does and doesn't say, unquote. If the court strikes down the integration mandate, that doesn't mean the entire law is invalidated or in-community services automatically cease. But it does mean that if a family were denied services outside of an institution, they'd likely have to pursue litigation each time to fight a decision, Craven said. I think it's important for the average citizen to realize that laws only work when there is enforcement behind them, unquote, she said. Our next story comes from Stat News. That's STAT News. And you can find them online at statnews.com. And from their politics section, federal grant delays could jeopardize essential disability services and research. Grants from the National Institute on Disability, Independent Living, and Rehabilitation Research are delayed by months. And this is written by Lauren Chan and O. Rose Broderick and published on June 19th. The countdown has started. Robert Gould has 73 days before federal funding delays ruin decades of his institution's work, increasing knowledge and understanding of the Americans with Disabilities Act. Quote, it's sickening, said Gould, a professor in the Department of Disability and Human Development at the University of Illinois, Chicago, and the director of research for the Great Lakes ADA Center. So many people rely on and use our services. It's not a partisan issue, so it doesn't make sense to me that these delays keep on happening, unquote. The Chicago-based ADA Center is part of a national network of centers that provide services like a hotline, where people can get help with everything related to the landmark disability law. Small business owners inquire about service dogs. Employers ask about accessibility concerns. The calls pour in 5 days a week to help people with disabilities live a full life. Their funding runs out on August 31st. Gould is not the only one. Hundreds of disability researchers across the United States worry about their jobs and the future of their institutions as government delay in grant funding drags on several months behind schedule. These researchers are funded through the National Institute on Disability, Independent Living, and Rehabilitation Research, or NIDILRR, the only federal body focused on disability research. NIDILRR has $37 million allocated in federal funding to be issued as grants, and over 90% of these forecasted grants, totaling more than $34 million, have yet to be released. If they are not distributed before September 30th, the end of the fiscal year, it could eliminate scores of jobs and devastate essential programs that support individuals with disabilities and research about the disability community. Quote, we're running out of time, unquote, said Anjali Forber-Pratt, a former director of NIDILRR during the Biden administration. The funding uncertainties are the latest example of the sweeping cuts and delays to health funding by the Trump administration. Earlier in March, a stat survey of more than 1,000 researchers funded by the National Institutes of Health found that labs are closing, early career researchers are decamping for other fields, and scientists no longer trust the federal government as a scientific partner. Health Secretary Robert F. Kennedy Jr. has also overseen a massive reduction in force across the Department of Health and Human Services that has increased delays in federal grant making. This has also been the case at the Administration for Community Living, an agency where NIDILRR is housed.
Quote, it feels like the research infrastructure of our country is crumbling, unquote, said Kelsey Goddard, an assistant research professor at the Research and Training Center on Independent Living at the University of Kansas. NIDILRR is small, but its impact is real. It has funded research responsible for a suite of everyday features, including accessible voting machines and bathrooms on planes. Some of the largest grants include funding for ADA centers that educate on incorporating the ADA into decisions such as accessible building construction and spinal cord injury model systems. The 18 U.S. spinal cord injury model systems funded by NIDILRR have an expansive impact on direct patient care through emergency, rehabilitation, and outpatient services following a spinal cord injury, as well as programming to reintegrate patients into community living. Delayed or eliminated funding would have severe impacts, including disruption of continuous data collection for the spinal cord injury database that has over 50 years of historical record. Data gaps would comprise, quote, the statistical integrity of lifetime health tracking models, unquote, said Alan Heineman, director of the Center for Rehabilitation Outcomes Research at Shirley Ryan Ability Lab, which runs a 262-bed hospital in Chicago, and more than 30 locations across the Midwest that provide inpatient care, day rehabilitation, and outpatient services. NIDILRR grants for research beyond the centers also have a major impact, such as Goddard's work on the National Survey on Health and Disability, which has been used by over 100 other researchers and produced 37 research papers since its inception in 2018. The survey collaborates with many researchers around the country, but it primarily exists because of the institution, which is highly dependent on NIDILRR funding. Quote, if I don't have NIDILRR funding, I'm effectively out of a job, unquote, said Goddard. Several steps have to occur for an institution to receive a grant, but typically the federal government forecasts the impending grants months to a year before the notice of funding opportunities are open for applications. After institutions apply, their bids are reviewed by federal officials. Currently, NIDILRR has released 7 grants out of 80 potential awards. If the federal government were to release these grants next week, the delays would still wreak havoc. Institutions are often collaborating with other universities, cities, and organizations, a process that takes weeks or months. That's why federal notices of funding opportunities are typically open for 60 days per HHS policy. A grant for research into products generated by small businesses that would improve the lives of people with disabilities was estimated to be released on January 7th, with an estimated application due date of March 9th, yet it remains unopened. Even for grant renewals, like the renewal Gould's Great Lakes ADA Center needs to stay open, the grant language is similar from year to year, but rarely a copy and paste situation. After the submission period closes, grants then undergo peer review from experts in the field. NIDILRR, unlike other health agencies, does not have a standing peer review panel, which can stretch out review timelines even further. Once scored, grant applications are passed back to NIDILRR for the program officials to review and provide final determination for what will be funded before the grant was awarded. Quote, it's not like Venmo. It is 0% instantaneous, unquote, said Forber Pratt. The entire process from posting the grant for applications through awarding the funds takes a minimum of 2 to 3 months in the best of circumstances, said Jay Kennedy, president of the Alliance for NIDILRR Grantees and a professor of health and disability policy at Washington State University. A federal health spokesperson said that NIDILRR is, quote, reviewing all grant opportunities and will award the full $37 million appropriated for its grant programs in 2026,
They did not say why the grants are delayed. Quote, a funding failure dismantles the engine of discovery for researchers while dimming the horizon for a healthier, more independent future for patients, unquote, said Heinemann. The funding delays can feel existential for the many disability researchers who are also disabled. Goddard is a wheelchair user and worries about what will be available for her if the institution folds. Quote, if these jobs are going away for disability researchers, I'm super limited in what I'm going to be able to do. I have a 3-year-old son right now, and I'm actually the primary earner for our household, she said. How are we going to pay our bills? How are we going to support our son? Unquote. For our next story, let's pay a visit to Disability Scoop. And you can find them online at disabilityscoop.com. Ed Department strikes deal to offload special education. And this is written by Michelle Diament and published on June 16th. The Trump administration is making good on a long promised plan to shift responsibility for many special education programs out of the U.S. Department of Education. The Education Department said Tuesday that it has reached an interagency agreement, or IAA, with the Department of Health and Human Services to, quote, support the administration, unquote, of several programs under the Office of Special Education and Rehabilitation Services, or OSERS, O-S-E-R-S. Through the arrangement, HHS, or Health and Human Services, will handle grants authorized under the Individuals with Disabilities Education Act and the Rehabilitation Act of 1973, as well as the Vocational Rehabilitation Disability Innovations Fund, programs related to Special Olympics, and a handful of other obligations. The Education Department will maintain, quote, all statutory responsibilities, unquote, but HHS will, quote, manage competitions, provide technical assistance, and integrate ED's programs, unquote, with the programs it already administers, the Education Department said. Separately, much of the agency's Office for Civil Rights, or OCR, which fields complaints of disability discrimination in schools, will move to the Department of Justice, officials said. Families will continue to file complaints and communicate with the Education Department, but the agency will rely on the Justice Department's Civil Rights Division to investigate and resolve them. Quote, these agreements align federal responsibilities with the agency's best position to support them, strengthening the effectiveness and impact of critical services, said Secretary of Education Linda McMahon. Officials insist that the agreements do not in any way alter federal protections, and students with disabilities will not lose any rights, including their right to free, appropriate public education. Quote, through this partnership, HHS and the Department of Education will cut bureaucratic barriers, better align federal resources, and deliver more effective support for individuals with disabilities and their families, said Secretary of Health and Human Services Robert F. Kennedy Jr. Together, we will improve education and employment outcomes, uphold the rights of individuals with disabilities, and help every child reach their full potential, unquote. However, disability advocates warn that moving special education to HHS will weaken coordination with general education, and it sends the wrong message. Quote, IDEA is an education law. It's not a health law. And moving it to the health department is more than a bureaucratic change. It segregates special education from K-12 programs and signals a move toward a medical model that views students as patients rather than as learners with strengths, potential, and belonging, unquote, said Chad Rummel, CEO of the Council for Exceptional Children. Quote, no one can show us how the time, energy, and resources needed to move special education to the health department will benefit children.
Over a year ago, President Donald Trump announced that he would move, quote, special needs, unquote, programs to HHS as part of a commitment to close the education department. Without approval from Congress to shut down the department, however, McMahon has used IAAs as a workaround, allowing her to break apart the agency bit by bit. Before this week, the Education Department had already announced 10 IAAs under McMahon, but none focused on special education. Through the IAAs for OSERS and OCR have been expected, disability advocates have been working for more than a year to push back against the plans. Now, Denise Marshall, CEO of the Council of Parent Attorneys and Advocates, or COPA, a nonprofit that advocates for the rights of students with disabilities and their families, is calling on the Education Department to reverse what she has called, quote, illegal and harmful moves, unquote, and is urging Congress to step in. Without congressional action, the administration is adding bureaucratic layers for states and schools, obfuscating their role and creating more confusion and chaos that jeopardizes every child's right to a free, appropriate education, Marshall said. All these actions unnecessarily complicate and delay access to the civil and education rights protections that the department is obligated to fulfill, unquote. And if you have just joined us, you are listening to the Blindness and Disability News Hour from Mind's Eye Radio in Belleville, Illinois. This program covers the week of June 21st, 2026. Thanks for joining us, and now back to the program. We kick off the second half of this week's program with a visit to the American Foundation for the Blind at afb.org. and their publication, Access World Magazine, the current issue thereof, Restoring Confidence in Movement After Vision Loss, Why Rehabilitative Fencing, that's fencing, yes, belongs in O&M research. And this is written by Rabi Dow and introduced by these words from the editor of Access World Magazine. This piece is a guest post provided to us kindly by Rabi Dow. Rabi Dow is an executive with over 30 years of experience in vision rehabilitation teaching and management. He has directed comprehensive rehabilitation programs for organizations, including 17 years at the Carroll Center for the Blind. A competitive fencer and coach, he developed Rehabilitative Fencing for the Blind, a specialized movement curriculum designed to complement orientation and mobility training. And here's what Rabi has to say. For individuals adapting to vision loss, the earliest challenge is not movement, but uncertainty in space. Orientation and mobility, or O&M, instruction is the foundation of independent travel for individuals who are blind or visually impaired. It teaches the interpretation of space through non-visual cues and the safe navigation of dynamic environments. Yet, despite its effectiveness, O&M often relies on methods that remain abstract to learners, particularly in the early stages of vision loss, when spatial uncertainty is most acute. The question is not whether O&M works, but whether it can be strengthened through modalities that translate its principles into embodied experience. Rehabilitative fencing offers one such modality. Introduced by Father Thomas Carroll and long practiced informally, fencing has remained largely outside the scope of formal clinical discourse. Its potential lies in its structure, a disciplined system of movement in which perception and action are continuously coupled through space, time, and touch. When adapted for rehabilitation, fencing becomes more than a sport. It becomes a framework through which spatial awareness, balance, and decision-making can be trained without reliance on vision. At its core, fencing is an exercise in controlled movement within a defined spatial relationship. Participants advance and retreat, maintain alignment, and respond to subtle tactile and auditory cues.
The blade functions as an extension of the body, transmitting information about distance, direction, and contact. This dynamic parallels the role of the long cane in O&M instruction, where a handheld tool extends perceptual reach and enables the detection of environmental features. In both cases, the user learns to interpret haptic feedback as spatial information, transforming contact into cognition. This correspondence becomes especially clear in the context of street crossing, one of the most complex and consequential O&M tasks. Before stepping off a curb, a traveler analyzes traffic flow and ambient sound to establish a situational awareness. In fencing, a comparable process unfolds as a fencer studies an opponent's rhythm and movement before engagement. In both cases, action does not begin with motion, but with informed perception. The decision to move emerges from a structured reading of the environment, whether that environment is an intersection or an opponent. The significance of this parallel is not merely mechanical, it is neurological. Following vision loss, the brain reorganizes to integrate auditory, tactile, proprioceptive, and vestibular inputs in new ways. This process, often described as neuroplastic adaptation, is strengthened through repeated, meaningful engagement in perception-action cycles. Fencing provides precisely this kind of engagement. Each movement requires the integration of balance, timing, and sensory input, reinforcing the neural pathways that support spatial orientation. Unlike static drills, fencing unfolds in real time. It demands continuous recalibration. The participant must assess distance, interpret contact, and decide when to act, all within fractions of a second. This temporal dimension mirrors real-world navigation, where safe movement depends not only on knowing where one is, but on knowing when to move. Crossing a street, for example, requires identifying the movement when parallel traffic surges and is safe to proceed. In fencing, a similar judgment is made through the analysis of tempo after engagement, when the fencer detects the appropriate movement to initiate an attack. These parallels transform abstract O&M concepts into lived experience, where timing is not explained but felt. Equally important is the role of posture and balance. Effective travel depends on an upright, stable body that can respond effectively and efficiently to environmental input. Fencing reinforces this through its on-guard position, which optimizes alignment, distributes weight, and prepares the body for movement in any direction. Footwork patterns, repeated with precision, build consistency in gait and directional control. Over time, these patterns become internalized, reducing cognitive load and increasing confidence in movement. The benefits extend beyond physical skill acquisition. Individuals adapting to vision loss often experience a disruption in their sense of agency, accompanied by decreased confidence and increased reliance on others. Rehabilitative fencing addresses this not only by improving functional ability, but by restoring a sense of control. The structured, goal-oriented nature of the activity provides immediate feedback and measurable progress. Success is not abstract. It is felt in the body and confirmed through action. There is also a social dimension. Fencing is inherently interactive. It requires engagement with a partner, responsiveness to another's movement, and participation in a shared system of rules. This interaction fosters communication, trust, and mutual awareness while counteracting the isolation that can accompany vision loss. As with other adaptive sports, participation has been associated with improvements in self-efficacy and overall well-being. What distinguishes fencing is the degree to which its structure aligns with the functional demands of daily navigation. Despite these advantages, rehabilitative fencing remains under-recognized within clinical practice. The evidence base is limited, consisting largely of observational reports and practitioner experience. This gap reflects not a lack of potential, but a lack of formal investigation.
As rehabilitation increasingly embraces interdisciplinary approaches, the integration of movement-based modalities warrants closer examination. Fencing, with its unique combination of structure, adaptability, and sensory engagement, represents a promising candidate for such integration. Implementation would require collaboration between O&M specialists and trained fencing instructors, ensuring that techniques are adapted appropriately and aligned with rehabilitative goals. Programs could be introduced as complementary components within existing training frameworks, progressing from basic footwork and spatial orientation to more complex decision-making tasks. Importantly, the emphasis would remain on function rather than competition, preserving the therapeutic intent. The broader implication is a shift in how rehabilitation is conceptualized. Rather than focusing solely on compensatory strategies, there is an opportunity to integrate modalities that actively develop new forms of perception and action. This approach aligns with emerging models of neurorehabilitation that emphasize task-specific multisensory training as a driver of neural and functional change. Rehabilitative fencing does not replace traditional O&M instruction. It extends it. By translating abstract principles into physical experience, it bridges the gap between knowing and doing. For individuals learning to navigate the world without sight, this bridge is not merely beneficial, it is essential. As the field of rehabilitation continues to evolve, the integration of innovative evidence-informed practices will be critical. Rehabilitative fencing invites us to reconsider the boundaries of therapeutic intervention and to recognize that, in some cases, the most effective tools for rebuilding perception may already exist, waiting to be reframed. We're going to turn to NLS Music Notes from the National Library Service for the Blind and Physically Handicapped, which is a service of the Library of Congress. This is a post which was actually went up online on June 18th. It's written by Katie Rada. They say it's your birthday, Paul McCartney. Today, that's June 18th, Sir Paul McCartney, a musician whose career spans nearly six decades and counting, celebrates his 78th birthday. Most famously known as a member of the Beatles and as half of the Lennon-McCartney songwriting duo, McCartney grew up in Liverpool, UK, where he met his future bandmates George Harrison and John Lennon. After joining Lennon's extant band, The Quarrymen, the group changed their name to The Beatles and started a residency at a number of different clubs in Hamburg, Germany. Shortly after returning to the UK in 1962, another lineup change occurred and Ringo Starr joined the band. That same year, the Beatles' first hit, Love Me Do, was released, and within the next 2 years, they had arguably become the most popular band in the world. Over the next 6 years, the Beatles released more than 13 studio albums and recorded over 20 number one U.S. hits, including A Hard Day's Night, Help, Yesterday, All You Need Is Love, Hey Jude, and Let It Be, plus many, many more. Most of the hits by the band were written by Paul McCartney and John Lennon, and their songwriting process has been the model and inspiration for musicians who came after them. As all good things tend to do, the Beatles came to an end in 1970, and all four musicians went their separate ways. Paul McCartney went on to have a successful and prolific career in the 1970s on his own and with his band Wings. He scored more hits, including Band on the Run, Silly Love Songs, and Ebony and Ivory, featuring Stevie Wonder. Since the Beatles broke up, McCartney has released 17 solo albums, the latest of which just came out in 2018, and seven albums with Wings. He continues to perform live, write songs, and even write books. His recent children's book, Hey Grand Dude, was just added to the NLS collection. I'm sure I'm not the only one eagerly awaiting Sir Paul's next output. And so, happy birthday from the NLS music section to Paul McCartney.
And below, or following, you will find and hear about a number of books about Paul McCartney and the Beatles, as well as Braille sheet music and audio courses to learn some of his songs. And first, we've got talking books about Paul McCartney and the Beatles. The Beatles Anthology is at DB50874 and BR12804. From Stephen Gaines and Pete Brown, The Love You Make, An Insider Story of the Beatles at DB19232. From the Center for Cassette Studies, The Beatles at DBM00065 and The Liverpool Scene at DBM00629. From Hunter Davies, The Beatles at DB45537. From Peter Doggett, You Never Give Me Your Money, The Beatles After the Breakup, DB72167. By Jonathan Gould, Can't Buy Me Love, The Beatles, Britain, and America, at DB66593. By Jean-Michel Gusdin and Philippe Margotin, All the Songs, The Story Behind Every Beatles Release, at DB96585. By Mark Hertzgard, A Day in the Life, The Music and Artistry of the Beatles, at DB42327. By Paul McCartney himself, Blackbird Singing, Poems and Lyrics, 1965 to 1999, at DB53888, and Hey Grand Dude, at DB96512. From Philip Norman, Shout, The Beatles in Their Generation, DB19057, and Paul McCartney, The Life, at DB85727. And finally, from Bob Spitz, The Beatles, A Biography, at DB61584. And now some instructional recordings and Braille music songs by the Beatles. In fact, this list is enormous. Let's do it. You guys want to play this stuff, you know it. Let's go through it. Braille is in for voice and piano in line by line and bar over bar formats with chord symbols unless otherwise noted. The one after 909 is at DBM02324 for guitar. A Hard Day's Night for guitar at DBM03018. 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While My Guitar Gently Weeps for, appropriately, guitar at DBM02853, and finally, Yesterday for Piano at BRM30012 and DBM02217.
If you would like to download the materials from Bard and need some guidance, or if you would like to explore more materials at the NLS Music Collection and learn about our service, please email us at nlsm@loc.gov or give us a phone call at 1-800-424-8567, extension 2. And we're happy to help and look forward to hearing from you. Our next story comes from Military Spouse, and you can find them online at militaryspouse.com. Free Ray-Ban Meta AI smart glasses are coming to blind veterans nationwide. And this is written by the Military Spouse writing team. Meta and veteran organizations launch one of the largest assistive technology donations ever. For many veterans living with blindness or severe vision loss, everyday tasks can require extra planning, additional tools, or assistance from others. Reading mail, identifying objects, navigating unfamiliar spaces, or even checking a menu at a restaurant can become daily challenges. A new initiative announced this month aims to change that. Meta is partnering with the Blinded Veterans Association, or BVA, and several veteran-serving organizations to provide free Meta Ray-Ban AI smart glasses to eligible blind and low-vision veterans across the United States. More than 130,000 legally blind veterans may qualify for the program, making it one of the largest technology donations ever directed toward the veteran community. But the announcement isn't really about glasses. It's about independence. How the technology works. Unlike traditional eyewear, Ray-Ban Meta AI glasses combine cameras, microphones, speakers, and artificial intelligence to help users interact with the world around them using voice commands. For veterans with vision loss, the glasses can read printed documents aloud, identify objects in a room, describe surroundings, assist with navigation and orientation, answer questions about what the camera is seeing, provide hands-free access to information. Think of it as having a real-time assistant available whenever you need one. A veteran can ask the glasses to identify a product on a grocery shelf, read a prescription label, describe a room, or help locate an item on a countertop. Tasks that might normally require another person can often be completed independently. More than a device. Technology is only useful for people or if people know how to use it. That's why the program includes training developed by the Blinded Veteran Association. Veterans receiving the glasses will have access to educational materials, webinars, in-person support opportunities, and guidance specifically designed for blind and low-vision users. The BVA will also provide specialized instruction covering everything from activating voice commands to reading documents, managing phone calls, and performing daily tasks more effectively with the technology. For many veterans, that training component may just be as important as the glasses themselves. Why this matters for veterans? The veteran community has long been an early adopter of assistive technology, from advanced prosthetics to adaptive vehicles and mobility tools. Artificial intelligence is quickly becoming the next frontier. For veterans who lost their vision during military service, or those whose vision deteriorated later in life, AI-powered tools offer opportunities that simply weren't available a few years ago. Instead of relying solely on screen readers or specialized equipment, wearable AI can provide information in real time while keeping a veteran's hands free and attention focused on their surroundings. The potential impact extends beyond convenience. Greater independence can mean increased confidence, improved mobility, stronger social connections, and a better quality of life. One veteran who helped inspire the initiative described the experience as helping him regain the independence he lost after becoming blind.
His story became one of the catalysts behind Meta's decision to expand access nationwide. Who is eligible? According to the Blinded Veterans Association, blind and low-vision veterans can apply through the organization to receive a free pair of Ray-Ban Meta AI glasses. Veterans interested in participating can join the BVA and complete an interest form through the organization's website. The program is also working with veteran-serving nonprofits and community organizations across the country to distribute devices and provide training. Partner organizations include Homes for Our Troops, Tunnel to Towers Foundation, Lighthouse Guild, National Industries for the Blind, the Oscar Mike Foundation, and the American Council for the Blind. A glimpse at what's next. Artificial intelligence often dominates headlines because of concerns about jobs, privacy, or automation. But for many veterans with disabilities, AI may ultimately be remembered for something much simpler, accessibility. This initiative highlights one of the most practical and meaningful uses of emerging technology, helping people overcome barriers and regain independence. For blind and low-vision veterans, the future is no longer years away. And how you can learn more. Veterans interested in learning more about eligibility and participation can visit the Blinded Veterans Association's information page at the program website. And that website is bva.org/glasses. That's bva.org/glasses. And that about wraps up this week's edition of the Blindness and Disability News Hour. This program covers the week of June 21st, 2026. My name is Bill. Thanks for joining us this week. This program, as always, is a production and presentation of Mind's Eye Radio in Belleville, Illinois. Thanks for joining us. Hope you all have a good rest of your week and a good weekend. It sounds like it's going to be a little warm and wet, so stay cool, stay dry, be good, be safe, keep your pets hydrated. See you soon. See you, bye.

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1: As of 7:50 a.m., the National Weather Service has issued a flood watch for Belleville until 4 p.m. A flood watch is in effect for Belleville as excessive rainfall may lead to flooding along and south of a line from Jacksonville to Decatur to Paris through Saturday afternoon. Runoff from the rain could cause rivers, creeks, streams, and low-lying areas to flood. Total rainfall amounts are expected to range from 1.5 to 2.5 inches, with some isolated areas receiving more. Residents in flood-prone locations should stay informed and be ready to take action if necessary. Please stay aware of changing weather conditions.
0: Here's your Southern Illinois weather forecast.
2: Good morning. Today, expect heavy rain with a high near 82. Tonight, there TS a slight chance of rain with a low near 73. Saturday, look for moderate rain with a high near 87. Saturday night, look for clear skies with a low near 73. Sunday, expect sunshine with a high near 97. Get your weather every hour right here on Mind's Eye Radio, your virtual newsstand.
1: In Belleville and Fairview Heights, it's partly cloudy and 70 degrees. In Granite City, it's partly cloudy and 69 degrees.

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3: Today's broadcast of the morning news from the Belleville News Democrat and the St. Louis Post-Dispatch is brought to you by Emory.

upset by thousands of the lawsuits challenging Roundup safety. Bayer assumed Roundup-related liabilities when it original producer CreveCoeur-based Monsanto in 2018 for $63 billion. Since then, Bayer has paid billions more in legal settlements to resolve thousands of Roundup cases, while others remain active. Bayer maintains a large presence in the St. Louis region, which serves as the North American headquarters for its crop science division. Though it could have far-reaching national ripple effects for other lawsuits, the case before the Supreme Court focused solely on a $1.25 million payout awarded by a St. Louis jury to John Durnell, a longtime soilyard gardener and Roundup user who claimed that the herbicide caused his case of non-Hodgkin's lymphoma. The Supreme Court agreed with Bayer that a U.S. law that governs pesticides precludes failure to warn claims that are brought under state law from moving forward in court. While disappointed with the Supreme Court's opinion against Durnell, lawyers behind plaintiffs in Roundup lawsuits said Thursday that they viewed the decision as a narrow legal ruling focused on the product's label that would not quell the cases from proceeding or seeing new trials. "We actually look forward to a new trial," said Wiley Blair, a partner at Under Law who represents Durnell. "We frankly stand by our analysis." His rationale, he argued, is that failures to warn customers or consumers of risk from Roundup can still exist beyond the information on the product's label, such as in ways it has been marketed to the public in commercials or other formats. "Warning is not just relegated to what's on the label," Blair said. "There are a lot of avenues outside of the label itself where warnings come into play." Bayer, though, cheered the Supreme Court outcome. In a press release, Bayer hailed the decision as a landmark move that should help significantly contain the litigation that has besieged the company for years. The company added that the ruling helps to preempt state law-based failure to warn claims when the EPA has determined a product to be safe. "The ruling echoes what Bayer has been arguing for years, not just in courtrooms but in public. For instance, in a 2024 interview with the Post-Dispatch, Bayer CEO Bill Anderson expressed his frustration with lawsuits like the Roundup cases that let jurors weigh in on matters of product safety that he considers settled science, which have indeed been upheld by regulators for decades. And then we expect a jury of non-scientists to render an opinion on the same question in a court? That doesn't make sense," he said. "We have an established system in this country with scientific and medical reviews, and that system has to mean something." In the aftermath of Thursday's ruling, it was not clear what legal steps could come next. Blair, at least, said he would request to have the Durnell case remanded to the Missouri Court of Appeals for the Eastern District. Our next story also comes from the St. Louis region, where Maryland Heights-based Doe Run Resources Corporation has agreed to pay $150 million to settle a lawsuit alleging that children were poisoned by lead and other toxic substances from its smelter in Peru, the plaintiff's lawyer said Tuesday. Jerry Schlichter, a St. Louis attorney who represented 1,373 plaintiffs in the case, said the settlement was worked out Monday, the day before the decades-old legal fight was scheduled to go to trial in U.S. District Court here. "We're very pleased that after 19 years, these children, now young adults, will finally receive justice for the injuries which should never have occurred," Schlichter said. "No amount of lead in the developing brain of a child is safe." Doe Run President and CEO Matt Wohl said in a news release that while we would have liked to have had our day in court, we elected to put this behind us and focus on what matters, running our business, serving our customers, and investing in new technologies for the future. "After nearly 20 years, that's the right decision for our company and our people." The company said in its release it wouldn't discuss the terms of the settlement out of respect for the individual plaintiffs in Peru.
the suit.

0: accused Doe Run Resources of releasing toxic substances such as lead, arsenic, and cadmium onto the properties of plaintiffs near the smelter in La Aurora, Peru. The substances were long known to cause health risks, and the defendants knew or should have known about the risk, the suit says. Moreover, the suit says that although technology existed to prevent pollution, the defendants didn't use such technology at the La Aurora complex. Defendants in the case also included Doe Run's New York-based parent company, Renko, Ira Rennert, Renko's billionaire owner, and affiliated companies. Doe Run is best known locally for its smelter in Herculaneum in Jefferson County, which it closed at the end of 2013 after years of scrutiny and lawsuits over lead contamination there. Doe Run's attorneys have contended that compared to their peers, the children in Peru largely succeeded academically and professionally in ways that don't square with the injuries their lawyers allege. A Doe Run spokesman also has said that if the children indeed were injured by the smelter, those injuries were largely caused long before Doe Run owned it. Schlichter, the plaintiff's lawyer, says the settlement covers all plaintiffs his firm represented. Other lawsuits for different plaintiffs filed by other lawyers are still pending in federal court here, he said. In 2005, a St. Louis University study found nearly all La Aurora children had levels of lead in their blood associated with permanent injuries, Schlichter's suit said. In 2007, La Aurora was named one of the world's most polluted places, according to a report issued by the Blacksmith Institute that year. For years, Doe Run attorneys fought against a trial in the United States, saying the matter belonged in courts in Peru. They lost that effort last year when the U.S. Supreme Court refused to hear the matter. Doe Run Peru, a subsidiary of Doe Run Resources, spent $247 million to acquire the smelting complex from the Peruvian government. Doe Run's statement Tuesday said that before its subsidiary bought the smelter, La Aurora was polluted by emissions from 75 years of operation, first under private owners and then by the Peruvian government. The company said Doe Run Peru did more than anyone to improve conditions in La Aurora, investing more than $300 million in the facility and the surrounding community, and dramatically reducing emissions. In our next story, coming from the front page of the Post-Dispatch, a former small-town Missouri police chief charged in the overdose death of his ex-girlfriend's brother was acquitted Tuesday of murder but found guilty of several drug charges. Former Louisiana-Missouri Police Chief William Jones was found guilty after a two-day bench trial of several charges, including drug trafficking and possession and tampering with evidence. He was acquitted by Judge Deborah Alessi of his most serious charge, second-degree murder in the October 2022 death of Gabriel Thone. Alessi issued a mid-trial dismissal of the murder charge, ruling that prosecutors had failed to present evidence that Jones caused Thone's death. Soon after that ruling, Jones' lawyers rested, and Alessi found Jones guilty of the drug charges. Jones was charged after Thone, the younger brother of Jones' ex-girlfriend Alexis Thone, died of fentanyl overdose in the master bedroom of Jones' two-story apartment in Louisiana. Alexis Thone was addicted to fentanyl, she admitted during trial this week. She said Jones would drive her once or twice a week to North St. Louis to buy drugs to curb her withdrawal symptoms. I was doing immense amounts, huge amounts of fentanyl, Alexis Thone testified Monday. Prosecutors with the Missouri Attorney General's office argued that because Jones supplied her the money for his then-girlfriend's fentanyl, he was liable for her brother's death. But Alexis Thone testified that the purple fentanyl capsule found near her brother's body did not match the red and blue capsule she got from her dealer. I'm not sure how those pills got there, Alexis Thone said. She has also been charged with second-degree murder and several drug-related charges. A jury trial has been scheduled for October in Pike County. Prosecutors countered that her rampant drug use may have prevented her from remembering the color of the pill she took. Prosecutors called nearly a dozen witnesses, including investigators with the Pike County Sheriff's Department and paramedics with Pike County Memorial Hospital's ambulance service, who responded to the overdose call. They described a chaotic scene inside Jones' two-story apartment in Louisiana, a city about 90 miles north of St. Louis in Pike County. In one of the bedrooms, Gabriel Thone lay dead on the floor. His body was partially inside the master bedroom closet, with blood seeping from his nose and mouth. Across the hall in the guest bedroom, Gabriel Thone's brother, Chase, was at the same time struggling to breathe after overdosing on fentanyl, witnesses said. Chase Thone was eventually revived by paramedics. He did not attend the trial. Investigators said that after taking Chase Thone to a nearby hospital, they found suspected fentanyl capsules in both bedrooms. Officials testified Tuesday that while they could not determine the time of his death, the 24-year-old Gabriel Thone had died from a fentanyl overdose. His heart was enlarged and he suffered from a heart condition that made him more susceptible to an irregular heartbeat, which would be worsened by drugs like fentanyl, said Dr. Carl Stacey, the medical examiner who performed the autopsy on Thone's body. His blood also tested positive for a significant amount of methamphetamine, Stacey said. Defense attorneys argued that the fentanyl taken by the two brothers could not have been provided by Jones, who had traveled with Alexis and a friend, Heather Flood, to purchase more fentanyl when Gabriel and Chase Thone likely overdosed. Flood testified that she had deep cleaned the apartment the night before Gabriel Thone's death because an out-of-town police officer was coming to visit. She did not want him to know there were people addicted to drugs living in the apartment, Flood said. Plus, defense attorneys said it was not until Alexis went upstairs after returning from St. Louis that she found her brothers. Gabriel Thone was already dead, Alexis said. Investigators failed to search the entire apartment the night of Thone's death or secure the house, according to testimony. In their closing arguments, prosecutors acknowledged their case was circumstantial. The judge ruled that prosecutors had failed to prove Jones was responsible for the death and acquitted him of murder. Jones will be sentenced August 26. He will remain in custody at the St. Charles County Jail. Our next story comes from Eureka, Missouri, where the proposed sale of a financially beleaguered nursing home there could see dozens of employees laid off from the site, at least temporarily, before any new owner takes over. Creve-Coeur-based St. Andrew's Resources for Seniors System, which operates a network of assisted living communities across Missouri and Illinois, agreed to sell its 106-bed skilled nursing facility in Eureka, known as St. Andrew's at Francis Place, to an unnamed buyer for $12.87 million, according to bondholder disclosures filed on Tuesday. The terms of the agreement signed June 10th call for all employees at Francis Place to be terminated immediately before the deal's closing date, set for July 31st at the earliest. Francis Place's new owners would then be required to rehire some staff according to the contract. The contract did not say how many employees would be rehired. Francis Place employed more than 170 workers in 2023, according to nonprofit filings. St. Andrew's president and CEO Bill Holman declined comment, saying the sale is not final. We believe it would be detrimental to staff and residents to release the information prematurely, he said, but did not further explain. Holman did not say who's buying the facility. Phone calls to Francis Place in Eureka were not returned. Francis Place has posted losses for the past 3 years, according to nonprofit filings, and the facility's total liabilities exceed its assets by $7.3 million. Its sale would see St. Andrews divest itself of a fifth St. Louis area property in less than 12 months. In December, it sold four St. Louis area senior living campuses, an affiliated charitable foundation, and an in-home care service provider to the nonprofit Evertrue, formerly Lutheran Senior Services. The arrangement also transferred management of five affordable housing communities from St. Andrews to Evertrue. And St. Andrews is still trying to sell its four-year-old 94-unit Somerville independent living community. In January, St. Andrews received a letter of intent from a prospective buyer with interest in purchasing the location, but negotiations fell apart, according to the disclosure. It was just the latest of long-running series of setbacks for Somerville and St. Andrews, according to its bond filings. St. Andrews, in late 2020, sought and won $37 million in bond financing for Somerville's construction, according to the filings. St. Andrews expected to see positive earnings from Somerville immediately, with annual operating revenues projected north of $3.5 million starting in fiscal year 2023, in tandem with annual profits of more than $2 million. St. Andrews also envisioned that Somerville would bolster Francis Place's operations. Residents at Somerville, an independent living facility, could choose to move to Francis Place, a skilled nursing home. Upon opening of the Somerville project, an independent living resident who meets admission standards and desires to transfer to the skilled nursing facility will be given priority admission, St. Andrews wrote in its pitch to bondholders. But problems building Somerville materialized quickly as project managers contended with weather, frozen ground, COVID-era subcontractor shortages, and supply chain failures, the filings say. An opening was delayed a year. Off-site, St. Andrews repeatedly struggled to sign up enough residents at Somerville to satisfy initial occupancy requirements required under the bond agreement. By early 2024, the last time St. Andrews released occupancy numbers publicly, St. Andrews reported only 29 of 94 units occupied, or a 30% occupancy rate. Sammy Joe Freeman, Deputy Communications Director at the Missouri Department of Health and Senior Services, said the new buyer must apply for a license to run Francis Place at least 10 days prior to the proposed effective transfer date. As of Wednesday, DHSS had not yet recorded receipt of any application, Freeman said. According to our next item, the St. Louis-based owner of the voting machine company targeted by conspiracy theorists over President Trump's 2020 election loss has settled a defamation lawsuit against prominent election denier Mike Lindell and his company, MyPillow Incorporated. It was one of two lawsuits, Liberty Vote, which purchased Dominion Voting Systems last October and inherited against those who sought to portray Dominion as part of a grand conspiracy to steal the 2020 election from Trump. Terms were not disclosed. The two sides, which have sued and countersued each other in federal court in Washington, D.C. for more than 5 years, agreed to dismiss the case on Monday. The parties have agreed to a confidential settlement to this matter, a spokesperson for Liberty Vote, the new owner of Dominion, said in a statement Tuesday. Dominion, in 2023, famously won a $787 million defamation settlement against Fox News, the largest publicly known defamation settlement, over the conservative network's false claims about the election. Last year, it settled a similar lawsuit against conservative outlet Newsmax for $67 million. Then in October, Scott Leinendecker, a former Republican director of the St. Louis Board of Elections, who in 2011 founded Creve Coeur-based election technology firm No Inc., purchased Dominion for an undisclosed amount and rebranded it as Liberty Vote, declaring In an October 9th press release that as of today, Dominion is gone. Just before the sale, Dominion quietly settled several other outstanding lawsuits against those who tried to make it a scapegoat in Trump's 2020 election loss, including two former Trump lawyers who helped him try to overturn the results, Rudy Giuliani and Sidney Powell, and right-wing media outlet One America News. The lawsuit against Lindell and MyPillow, as well as a separate case against former Overstock.com CEO Patrick Byrne, remained pending. Both had countersued Dominion and pledged to keep up the fight against the new owner of what they claimed were ongoing threats to election integrity from the Dominion machines. In a video appealing for donations for his legal bills earlier this year, Lindell said Liberty Vote lied about dropping the lawsuits against his company. They told me this week they're not going to drop the lawsuits unless I do a walkaway and never talk about voting machines again, Lindell said in a video. Well, of course, I'm not gonna. Voting machines gotta go or we lose our country. In a lengthy interview Wednesday, Lindell said he could not discuss terms of the settlement, but said he refused to agree to terms that would stop him from talking about Dominion and Liberty Vote. Obviously, I'm still bad-mouthing them, right? Lindell said. I told him straight up, go make blenders, do whatever you want. I have nothing against you, but I do against using electronic voting machines in our country. He added that the settlement ultimately was good for his employees. I'm very happy about it because MyPillow, my employee-owned company, they had nothing to do with this, Lindell said. They've been attacked for 5 years by these voting machine companies and by our own government. Lindell is running to be the Republican nominee for governor of Minnesota and is leading in the primary in several polls. Leyendecker has said he wanted to move on from the claims and lawsuits that have dogged Dominion's reputation and made it almost untouchable for local election authorities controlled by Republicans. The controversy tanked its value to a level that enabled Leyendecker to purchase it, he told the St. Louis Business Journal last year. The company's initial advertising blitz seemed to play up conservative messaging, including an eagle in the logo and an emphasis on paper ballots. A Republican who served on the bipartisan St. Louis election board, Leyendecker largely maintained a good reputation among area election officials and jurisdictions his other company, No Inc., has worked with. Former St. Louis Mayor Francis Slay, a Democrat, is one of the testimonials on Liberty Vote's homepage, calling Leyendecker among the most honorable and respected election leaders in America. In 2010, Leyendecker, while a city election director, pushed back against earlier claims of vote fraud from Ed Martin, who lost a congressional bid that year and for whom Leyendecker had once worked. Martin now pushes similar claims against the 2020 election as an official in Trump's Justice Department. Lindell said Liberty's Vote purchase of Dominion and its allies' efforts to play up Leyendecker's Republican affiliation was a joke, and had not assuaged his concerns about the use of voting machines in general. Okay, this guy bought this corrupt company called Dominion, and he hasn't changed a thing, Lindell said. The machines are still there. The software is made over in China. All voting machines are not secure. They all have back doors, he added. We can't rely on our elections with voting machines with computers. While Liberty Vote sells voting machines, No Inc. sells poll pads that allow voter check-in and verification. The company, in 2023, served 1,700 election authorities in 36 states. One lawsuit from Dominion remains outstanding. The one against Byrne, the outspoken former Overstock CEO who's still questioning the 2020 election results. One of Byrne's lawyers, South Florida attorney Peter Ticton, a longtime acquaintance of President Trump who planned to represent January 6 defendants applying for a now-scrapped $1.776 billion weaponization fund, said Liberty has continued the lawsuit despite indicating it would drop it. What these people do is they not only rig the election, but then they sue anybody that even says a word about it, so they were able to shut up most of the population, Ticton told the Post Post-Dispatch last month. And most of the people that would be out there screaming about it, a lot of them are afraid that they're going to get sued. I mean, it's a fact that they sue people, and that's why I think they haven't dropped the suit, because it's acting as a deterrent. So people aren't going to sue Liberty either when the election is stolen. In news from St. Louis County, St. Louis County officials scrambled Wednesday to keep nurses working at the county jails after a disagreement on the issue and a shouting match threatens to cut health care funding for detainees. Councilwoman Shalonda Webb, who leads the Council Budget Committee, said a breakdown in communication between her and Health Director Dr. Kanika Cunningham caused the disagreement. It was between myself and the Director of Public Health, Dr. Cunningham, Webb said at a news conference Wednesday. There's been a rift between our relationships since earlier this year. Cunningham stood just behind Webb during the news conference, once interrupting Webb's characterizations of the delay and then taking the lectern after Webb. Cunningham called it a clear example of poor government functioning. It's not the first time that the council has stalled up a health care bill for the Department of Public Health, she said. By midday Wednesday, the council had set an emergency meeting for that evening. The debate over corrections medicine funding started in December when the county council cut money out of this year's budget for nursing at the county jail and the juvenile detention center. This spring, Cunningham asked the council to allow it to spend $2.9 million on contracts with Emergis Healthcare Staffing, National Healthcare Solutions, and Favorite Healthcare Staffing. But the council has a new policy for approving extra spending requests. The requests now have to go through Webb and the Council Budget Committee, and department leaders must meet with her to make their case for why they need additional money. Webb and Cunningham did not meet about the issue for weeks, and they blamed each other for the lack of a meeting. Cunningham called a news conference late last month to warn of an impending crisis at the jail. There are 23 staffing agency workers whose contracts are set to expire, and 14 county employees would remain, Cunningham said. Last week, County Executive Sam Page and Cunningham held another news conference urging the council to pass the bill. They said the county will prepare to care for over 1,200 detainees with a skeleton nursing staff. On Tuesday afternoon, Cunningham and Page held yet another news conference. The county had begun notifying area hospitals they may need help caring for detainees the jail skeleton staff couldn't handle, Cunningham said. The county had also warned police departments they may need help transporting detainees to the hospital. If the contracts expire, medications would only be passed out once a day instead of several times, Cunningham said. Sick calls, routine clinic visits, opioid treatment, and chronic disease management would be drastically reduced. Local police might have to transport detainees to hospitals for health problems the jail normally could treat internally. It could expose the county to lawsuits, Cunningham said. At Tuesday's meeting, the council again delayed approving the spending. About a dozen advocates of jail detainees crowded the meeting at times, interrupting the discussion. Paula Odig, a doctor who previously worked at the jail, said the council's delay amounts to neglect and will cause nurses to find new jobs. If your contract is due to expire in a week, you think you're going to look for a new job? Yes, Odig said. Webb accused the health department of gaslighting the community about medical care at the jail. The county has a contract to do this until June 30th, Webb said. Council Chair Rita Hurd Days said the health department already has the money it needs to extend the contracts. The money is there and has been there, Days said. Cunningham has said the money is available in the health fund. But Councilwoman Lisa Clancy said the council must approve using it for the contracts. This is a dereliction of our duties, Clancy said. The conversation devolved into a chaotic hours-long meeting that included a shouting match between Paige and Days. "You're not going to jump in and speak," Days said. "You need to recognize when I speak," Paige said. They then argued about who was at fault for a county budget deficit. "Can we please move on? This is ridiculous," Hancock exclaimed angrily. A vocal crowd largely urged the council to approve the funding. Days ordered the council chambers cleared, and police escorted dozens of people out of the room. Precious Jones, an anti-violence activist, said the council does not have a good reason to delay funding. "It's your job to do the research and get the information you need," Jones said. The St. Louis Area Police Chiefs Association urged the council to approve the funding, according to a letter dated Monday. "If the jail cannot keep up with medical evaluations at intake, police officers will have to transport detainees to local hospitals. The inability to properly staff the jail's medical unit will force our police departments to divert critical resources away from proactive community policing and patrolling our streets," the letter stated. There were 1,241 detainees in the jail Wednesday and 60 children at the juvenile detention center. Our next story comes from Jefferson City, where a man seeking to collect $2.5 million stemming from his wrongful 2003 arrest by two former disgraced St. Louis police officers hit another legal roadblock Tuesday. The Missouri Supreme Court unanimously overturned an earlier court decision requiring the city to pay Michael Holmes the amount he was awarded after he spent 5 years in prison due to his arrest by the two officers who had engaged in repeated misconduct. In a 9-page decision penned by Supreme Court Judge Kelly Bronick, the court said the city is exempt from paying under the legal doctrine of sovereign immunity, which can be used to shield governments from civil lawsuits and financial liability. In the decision, Bronick said Holmes failed to show he was entitled to judgment as a matter of law. A city spokesman declined comment on the court decision Tuesday. Holmes was arrested for allegedly selling drugs outside his grandmother's residence on Kate Street. He spent 5 years in prison on a 25-year federal drug conviction before being released after an internal police department investigation found the two arresting officers had engaged in repeated misconduct. In 2016, a federal jury awarded $2.5 million to Holmes, who claimed former officers Shel Sharp and Bobby Lee Garrett lied when they said they found him with drugs in a 2003 raid. Tuesday's ruling means it remains unknown who, if anyone, will be on the hook to pay money owed to Holmes. The original case took place before the city temporarily assumed local control of the police department from the state in 2012. The state last year reestablished its control of the police department as part of an anti-crime push by Republican Governor Mike Kehoe. Kehoe, a Republican, pushed for the state for the takeover to reinvigorate a police force that was losing officers and struggling to replace them. The city and the board have traded lawsuits over funding and which entity will pay for lawsuits against the department and its employees. Under the law that triggered the takeover, financial responsibility for civil claims and legal costs remains with the city. While the city successfully argued at the trial court level that it should not have to pay because the two officers were employees of the state at the time of Holmes' arrest, a state appeals court overruled that decision last July. The appeals court compared the city's actions to a game resembling three-card monte, in which a card dealer induces a person to bet they can pick the winning card from among three, but uses sleight of hand to make it virtually impossible to win. "We certainly ascribe no fraudulent intent to the state or to the city in this case, as we would to the scoundrels in a three-card monte scheme," Dowd wrote. "But the result would be the same. The duped mark, Mr. Holmes, ends up holding an empty bag instead of one filled with his affirmed money judgment." Attorneys for Holmes did not respond to requests for comment. Our next story comes from the city of St. Louis. After more than 3 years of debate and many months of negotiations, aldermen will have to wait another week to finally pass their plan to spend $255 million in Rams settlement cash. Aldermen gave first-round approval to the plan last week after making a series of technical amendments, potentially paving the way for final approval this Friday. But not all of the changes made last week were properly recorded by board staff. The aldermanic committee that reviews amended bills discovered the errors at its meeting Monday and held the bills so fixes could be made. Aldermanic President Megan Green, the bill sponsor, said the city's top fiscal body, the Estimate Board, composed of the mayor, the comptroller, and Green, also needs to approve it before final passage. That board isn't scheduled to meet until the middle of next month, and a special meeting can't be called until next week. Green said the bill review committee will meet Friday to okay the fixes. The estimate board will likely meet next Tuesday to give its blessing, and the full board will take it up on Thursday, July 2nd. The bill's passage would mark one of the last steps toward spending the spoils of a 2017 lawsuit alleging the NFL defrauded the region by allowing the Rams to return to Southern California. The plan generally directs the money toward redeveloping tornado-damaged North St. Louis, revitalizing a struggling downtown, shoring up the city's water utilities finances, and repairing infrastructure. Aldermen previously appropriated more than $30 million in interest earned on the settlement funds to the initial recovery effort after the May 16, 2025 tornado. Our next story also comes from St. Louis, where city development officials on Tuesday approved spending up to $250,000 to fix a water main break at a North St. Louis site they are renovating for a food manufacturer. The new contract is in addition to $6.4 million of federal pandemic money the Land Clearance for Redevelopment Authority Board, LCRA board, approved last week at the former Kilark Electric Building at Dr. Martin Luther King Drive and Vandeventer Avenue. St. Louis Development Corporation is renovating the city-owned building, rebranded as the Monarch on MLK, for an undisclosed food manufacturer that's expected to take 22,000 square feet. The LRA field crew, which handles maintenance of properties in the city's land bank, is expected to take up another 12,000 square feet. On Tuesday, staff told the LCRA board that a water leak was discovered early Saturday at the property located at 3940 Dr. Martin Luther King Jr. Drive. Few details were provided about the leak, but staff said they wanted to remediate the situation before mold and mildew set in. The water leak is the second emergency project at the building in recent days. The LCRA board last week also approved spending $49,000 in emergency electrical repairs after 480-volt electric service cables were stolen. According to our next story, St. Louis's first dedicated bus lanes are a step closer to reality with a key endorsement Wednesday. The board of the East-West Gateway Council of Governments unanimously approved the 11.5-mile route. That allows the city and the Bi-State Development Agency, which runs Metro Transit, to continue planning and begin engineering for the so-called Bus Rapid Transit Line. The route, called the Green Line, would link South St. Louis via Jefferson Avenue to downtown, then take Tucker Boulevard and North Florissant Avenue to the north side. Whether the line will ever be built will depend on winning federal grants needed to pay for the bulk of the cost, estimated at $360 million to $590 million. The route, recommended by the city and by state, replaces a much shorter Metrolink expansion route previously dropped because of its $1.1 billion-plus cost. Mayor Kara Spencer told fellow members of the Gateway Board that before she was elected, the city government had focused on the Metrolink expansion because it was politically popular. However, she said, it wasn't financially feasible. "We're doing what's right, and we're doing what's best for the citizens of St. Louis and the region," she said. The bus route was recommended over another one that would go along Jefferson to the north side, past the new National Geospatial Intelligence Agency offices, similar to the proposed Metrolink route. In contrast, Bobby Hosack, a consultant on the project, said the stations on the approved route would be at least a quarter-mile walk from the NGA site. Spencer said the route provides better access to downtown. Moreover, she said most of the workers at NGA commute from homes beyond the ends of the proposed route and would be unlikely to use it. "Most of those people are driving from a fair distance to and from NGA," she said, "so we felt that might not be a huge draw to use this." Time now to look at the news from our nation and the world. A federal judge on Wednesday blocked the U.S. Department of Justice from using subpoenas to obtain medical records of transgender patients who as minors received gender-affirming care from New York City healthcare providers. U.S. District Judge Catherine Polk Faia in Manhattan issued a temporary restraining order at the behest of several families and patients who sued after NYU Langone Health disclosed it received a grand jury subpoena as part of the Trump administration's crackdown on treatments for transgender youth. That subpoena was issued by a grand jury in the Northern District of Texas, a venue long popular among conservative litigants and that recently emerged as a hub for the Justice Department's criminal investigation. The Justice Department shifted toward using grand jury subpoenas from Texas after numerous judges nationally quashed some of the 20-plus administrative subpoenas it previously issued to doctors and clinics providing such care in July 2025. It issued them after President Trump, shortly after taking office in January of 2025, signed an executive order ending all federal funding or support for gender-affirming care for transgender youth and directing the Justice Department to prioritize investigations into such treatments. Faia, who was appointed by Democratic President Barack Obama, said that order was among several Trump issued that sought to identify, to demonize, and ultimately to eradicate an entire population of transgender people. She said the patients and families pursuing the class action lawsuit before her were likely to prove that the Justice Department's sweeping demand for 6 years of their sensitive medical records shocks the conscience and infringes on their rights to privacy in violation of the U.S. Constitution. Whether by accident or by design, the administration's policy vis-a-vis transgender persons embody a concerted effort to obtain deeply private information about an entire class of individuals without their knowledge or consent, she said. She scheduled a July 8th hearing to decide whether to issue a preliminary injunction that would further block the Department of Justice efforts once her 14-day restraining order expires. "Today's order from the court is a victory for the basic privacy of our clients and all families like theirs across New York City," said Omar Gonzalez-Pagan, a lawyer for the plaintiffs at the LGBTQ rights group Lambda Legal. The Justice Department declined to comment. In news from overseas in the Middle East, the United States' top diplomat sought backing from skeptical Gulf allies on Wednesday for President Trump's deal with Iran to end their war, while in another challenge to the accord, Israel insisted it would keep troops in southern Lebanon. The U.S. and Iran signed an initial accord last week to end a war that upended the Middle East and pressured global economies with the closure of the Strait of Hormuz, a transit point for a fifth of global oil and liquefied natural gas supplies. Under the deal, the strait is now slowly reopening, and on Wednesday, benchmark oil prices fell more than $3 to their lowest level since before the war started, as supply concerns eased. But conflicting accounts emerged over elements of the deal, which prompted criticism of Trump at home and in the Middle East. Financial incentives for Iran, control of the Strait of Hormuz, and Israel's parallel war in Lebanon have all been disputed, highlighting the fragility of the accord. Speaking in Kuwait City, the second stopover in a tour of three Gulf nations, Secretary of State Marco Rubio said the U.S. was completely aligned with our partners in the Gulf. We're not going to do anything that undermines the security of our allies, our longstanding allies in the region, he told reporters before heading to Bahrain. The proposed peace deal has been met with skepticism in the Middle East, where many states came under attack from Iran during the war, and view the accord as too generous to Iran, including a $300 billion fund and the waiver of some sanctions. Washington's Gulf allies fear the reconstruction fund could help Iran to rebuild its military, while the accord does not address Iran's ballistic missile capacity. Meanwhile, Israeli Prime Minister Benjamin Netanyahu and Defense Minister Israel Katz both stressed again on Wednesday that Israel would not pull troops out of southern Lebanon, where they say they created a security zone to protect residents of northern Israel. The IDF is prepared, and we are not retreating. We announced that in any case we're not withdrawing, and as of this moment, and this is a political achievement, there is no American demand for Israel to withdraw from Lebanon, Katz said in Tel Aviv. Our next story also comes from overseas in Europe. In Western Europe, which is in the grip of a heat wave as of Wednesday that claimed dozens of lives, disrupted power supplies, and closed schools and cultural landmarks, as forecasters warn the extreme temperatures could persist until the end of the week. Smashing previous records, Britain logged its highest temperature for June, reaching almost 97 degrees in southern England as a heat dome hovered over much of Western Europe. Temperatures in Paris hit a June record of 105.6, a day after France recorded its hottest day since records began nearly 80 years ago, when temperatures peaked at 111.7 in the southwestern town of Pissos. Italy's health ministry placed 16 cities, including Florence, Milan, Rome, Turin, and Verona, on its highest heat alert and warned the heat wave could intensify, peaking between Sunday and Monday. At least 48 people died in France from drowning since the onset of the heat wave while trying to cool off, authorities said. Scorching temperatures killed hundreds of thousands of birds at poultry farms in Brittany, and the Pays de la Loire agricultural groups said. Returning to news in the U.S., a U.S. appeals court upheld a court order Wednesday blocking the Justice Department from obtaining Michigan's voter rolls, dealing a blow to the Trump administration's push to boost the federal government's oversight of elections. With President Trump's Republicans locked in a tight battle to maintain control of Congress in the upcoming November 3rd midterm elections, the Justice Department filed lawsuits seeking to compel 30 states and the District of Columbia to hand over their voter list. The administration lost all nine cases decided at the trial court level. Wednesday's 2-1 decision from a panel of the 6th U.S. Circuit Court of Appeals marked the first appellate decision in any such case. Appeals are pending in 3 other circuits. The U.S. Constitution assigns individual states the responsibility of administering federal elections, though the federal government has some oversight authority. Trump, who maintains his false claim that his 2020 election loss was due to fraud, long asserted that states are not doing enough to prevent ineligible people from casting ballots. He says Republicans should nationalize and take over voting. Turning now to the News Digest, a federal judge ordered President Trump's administration Wednesday to explain why it placed a tarp over the Kennedy Center's facade after the Republican leader's name was removed from the building under a court order. U.S. District Judge Christopher Cooper said the administration must report by July 31st the purpose and status of the tarp and scaffolding now in place at the iconic building. The tarp was installed as workers stripped Trump's name in a pre-dawn operation this month following an order from Cooper that the Trump administration unlawfully added his name to the facade in December. The White House and Kennedy Center did not immediately respond to requests for comment. Other news from the Digest. The deputy leader of Russia's Yabloko Party, which opposes the war in Ukraine, was convicted Wednesday of spreading lies about the Russian army and jailed for 7 years, in a verdict he said showed public dissent is illegal. Maxim Kruglov, age 39, a former lawmaker in Moscow's city legislature, was arrested in October and charged over two social media posts he made in 2022, the year Russia sent tens of thousands of troops into Ukraine. The Kremlin says strict censorship laws are needed to keep Russia united during what it calls an existential confrontation with the West. And some brief items now from the Digest. Former Israeli Prime Minister Naftali Bennett acknowledged Tuesday that Israel smuggled Starlink internet receivers into Iran to help anti-government protesters, though he said Prime Minister Benjamin Netanyahu's government failed to follow through on the plans. The world's most climate-vulnerable nations and a set of major development banks launched an initiative Tuesday dubbed the Vulnerability to Viability Compact, aimed at unlocking cheaper and more predictable funding for countries increasingly facing climate shocks and rising debt costs. In Africa, Congo's Ebola outbreak has the largest number of confirmed cases within the first month of any episode of the disease, a senior World Health Organization official told a briefing Tuesday. The Bundibugyo outbreak has infected more than 1,000 people and killed 267. Italy's foreign minister said Tuesday two Italian pro-Palestinian campaigners detained in Libya were released after spending about a month in custody. Israeli forces last month arrested hundreds of people who were trying to deliver aid to the Gaza Strip. Chinese technology and e-commerce giant Alibaba sued the U.S. government Tuesday over being placed on a list of businesses from China that the Department of Defense linked to that country's military. The complaint was filed in federal court in San Jose, California. And the Vatican reaffirmed a long-standing rule Tuesday that only an ordained priest or deacon can give a sermon at a Catholic Mass, rejecting a request from German bishops to allow sermons by women or other lay people. In a story from the U.S., the U.S. Centers for Disease Control and Prevention said Wednesday it ended its response to the hantavirus outbreak linked to a cruise ship nearly 2 months after the virus killed three people. The Wall Street Journal first reported the development Wednesday. Back overseas, Ukrainian President Volodymyr Zelensky said Wednesday that signal relay stations in Belarus being used by Russian drones to attack Ukraine stopped working days after he warned the country's leader, President Alexander Lukashenko, to disable them. And back here in the U.S., the U.S. Department of Justice said Wednesday the Chemours company agreed to a $450 million settlement over the release of forever chemicals in West Virginia, North Carolina, and New Jersey. The multi-state settlement includes a $22.5 million civil penalty and $90 million in funding to control polyfluorocarbyl substances known as PFAS and remove them from drinking water, according to the Department of Justice statement. And the last item from the digest, the U.S. military conducted an airstrike Friday in northwestern Syria that killed a senior Islamic State leader, U.S. Central Command said Wednesday. The strike was part of an ongoing U.S. efforts to disrupt and eliminate terrorists seeking to attack Americans abroad or the U.S. homeland, it said in a statement on social media. Returning now to national news, the U.S. Supreme Court ruled in favor of the Trump administration Thursday in two immigration-related cases. The court cleared the way for President Trump's administration to strip hundreds of thousands of Haitian and Syrian immigrants of a humanitarian status that protected them from deportation, giving another boost to his hardline approach to immigration. The court, in a 6-3 ruling powered by its conservative justices, overturned decisions by federal judges in New York and Washington, D.C., that halted the administration's actions terminating temporary protected status, or TPS, for more than 350,000 people from Haiti and 6,100 from Syria. The State Department currently warns against traveling to either Haiti or Syria, citing widespread violence, crime, terrorism, and kidnapping. The court's three liberal justices dissented. The dispute carries potentially wide implications, affecting 1.3 million immigrants from all 17 countries currently designated for TPS. Trump's administration has said such protections were always meant to be temporary. And our time is about up. This has been Bill Farrell. I want to thank you for joining me here on Mind's Eye this past hour. Until the next time, please take care.
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2: 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Game time is at 7:30 p.m. On Sunday, August 30th, City SC hosts FC Dallas. Game time is at 6 p.m. On Saturday, September 12th, the Minnesota United FC comes to Energizer Park. Game time is at 7:30 p.m. On Saturday, September 19th, City SC hosts Toronto FC at Energizer Park. Game time is at 7:30 p.m. On Sunday, October 11th, LA Galaxy comes to visit Energizer Park, and kickoff is at 6 p.m. On Wednesday, October 14th, City SC hosts the Vancouver Whitecaps FC. Game time is at 7:30 p.m. On Wednesday, October 28th, the Portland Timbers come to town. Game time is at 7:30 p.m. And in our last audio-described game of the season, on Saturday, October 31st, City SC hosts San Diego FC. Kickoff is at 2 p.m. For the full list of events and links to purchase tickets, visit our calendar at bit.ly/upcoming-ad-events. Hello, Mind's Eye community. The 2026 season of St. Louis Cardinals baseball is underway at Busch Stadium in St. Louis. Mind's Eye will be providing audio description at select games this season, so dig out your Cardinals jersey, grab a friend, and come on down. On Wednesday, June 24th, the Cardinals host the Arizona Diamondbacks. Game time is at 6:45 p.m. On Sunday, July 12th, the Atlanta Braves come to town to play the Cardinals. First pitch is at 1:15 p.m. On Wednesday, July 29th, the Cubs are back to play the Cardinals. Game time is at 6:45 p.m. On Saturday, August 29th, the Pittsburgh Pirates come to town. Game time is at 1:15 p.m. And on Sunday, September 20th, it's our last audio-described game of the season as the Cardinals host the Washington Nationals. Game time is at 1:15 p.m. For the full list of events and links to purchase tickets, visit our calendar at bit.ly/upcoming-ad-events.
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0: Sullivan Jr. From the Bellevue News Democrat, Hutchison, H-U-T-C-H-E-S-O-N, Margaret Hutchison. O'Brien, O-B-R-I-E-N, Robert E. O'Brien Sr. Schaumfel, S-C-H-A-U-M-L-E-F-E-L, William Schaumfel III. Thompson, T-H-O-M-P-S-O-N, Timothy J. Thompson. Now the obituaries from the Springfield State Journal Register. Mertens, M-E-R-T-E-N-S, John A. Mertens. Heron, H-E-R-R-O-N, Cindy L. Heron. Sonneville, S-O-N-N-E-V-I-L-E, Cheryl May Sonneville. Cook, C-O-O-K, Carol Cook. 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Avery, A-V-E-R-Y, Lisa Marie Avery. Port, P-O-R-T-E-E, Corvilla Port. Piper, P-I-E-P-E-R, John E. Piper. Solomon, S-O-L-O-M-O-N, Cynthia Jane Solomon. Warlow, W-O-R-L-O-W, Doyle D. Warlow. Wood, W-O-O-D, Savvy Wood. Moving to On This Day in History, June 26th. 363, Roman Emperor Julian is killed during retreat from the Sassanid Empire. General Jovian is proclaimed emperor by troops on the battlefield. 1794, Battle of Fleurus, major victory by forces of the First French Republic under General Jean-Baptiste Jourdan over the coalition army, Great Britain, Hanover, the Dutch Republic, and Habsburgs, was with the first to use the reconnaissance balloon. 1857, the first 62 recipients received the Victoria Cross for valor in the Crimean War from Queen Victoria. 1917, first U.S. troops arrive in France during World War I. 1945, the United Nations Charter is signed by 50 nations in San Francisco. 2016, Panama Canal's third set of locks opens to commercial traffic, doubling the canal's capacity at an estimated cost of $5.25 billion. Today in film and TV, 1925, Charlie Chaplin's silent film, The Gold Rush, which he directs, writes, and stars in, is released and becomes the fifth highest grossing silent film of all time. Today in music, 1870, Richard Wagner's opera Die Walkerie, or The Valkyrie, the second in his Ring cycle, premieres in Munich featuring Ride of the Valkyries. Today in sport, 2017, America's Cup, Emirates Team New Zealand defeats Oracle Team USA 7-1 in Bermuda, making Peter Burling, who was 26, the youngest helmsman to win the cup. Famous birthdays, Charles Messier, 1730, William Thompson, 1824, Robert Borden, 1854, Pearl S. Buck, 1892, Salvador Allende, 1908, Babe Diedrichsen Zarias, 1911. Celebrity birthdays, Chris Isaak is 70, Greg LeMond is 65, Chris O'Donnell is 56, Derek Jeter is 52, Ariana Grande is 33. Famous deaths on this day, Francisco Pizarro, 1541, James Weldon Johnson, 1938, Carl Landsteiner, 1943, Roy Campanella, 1993, Liz Claiborne, 2007, Nora Ephron, 2012. That's everything that happened on this day.
1: Hello and welcome to this week's edition of The Athletic, St. Louis Style. My name is Don Pavlicek, and thank you very much for joining me today. We're going to start out with some soccer today. With the World Cup going on, it seems appropriate, and with the U.S. team doing well. Is the U.S. men's national team a genuine World Cup contender? We asked our experts. So the experts are Oliver Kay, Adam Crafton, Paul Tenorio, Henry Bushnell, Austin Green, Phil Hay, Melanie Enzadeh, Carl Anka, Felipe Cardenas, Jack Pitbrook, Simon Hughes, and Max Matthews. We need to keep believing and approach every single day like we did from day one, believing we could win, said U.S. men's national team coach Mauricio Pochettino after beating Australia 2-0 to confirm a place in the World Cup knockouts with one game to spare.

0: A second World Cup group stage win for the first time since 1930 has energized a fan base old and new, and even led to predictions this golden generation can go all the way. Can the U.S. win the World Cup? Yes, answered Fox TV pundit and former Sweden striker Zlatan Ibrahimovic after the game. But how widely is that view shared? We asked our soccer experts if they believe the U.S. can win it all, and this is what they said. First person was Oliver Kay. Opta's supercomputer puts American chances at precisely 2.84%. So at this point, you are welcome to borrow from Dumb and Dumber. So you're telling me there's a chance? Yes, there's a chance. They're a good team. They've got a lot of good players. Alex Freeman and Malik Tillman have really impressed, and they've got one of the best coaches in the tournament. Pochettino has instilled the right blend of organization and intensity. That Opta algorithm doesn't claim to be flawless, but it gives 10 teams, pretty much the obvious ones, a better chance. Probability-wise, they're ahead of Belgium, Switzerland, and Mexico, but behind Norway, the Netherlands, and Colombia. And that's about fair enough at this stage, isn't it? One thing in their favor is the way the knockout bracket promises to shape up if, as it looks likely, they win Group D. Ending up on the softer side of the draw helped England reach the World Cup semifinals in 2018 and the Euro 2024 final. So yes, the U.S. could possibly go far, but winning it, I mean, there's a chance. Again, that was Oliver Kay. The next person is Paul Tenorio. Let's enjoy it. No. But that doesn't mean it's not a team that can't inspire a nation. The U.S. would potentially have to get through both Spain and France to get to a World Cup final. Those are the two best teams in the world. The final could see another of the top five teams in the sport, Argentina or England. That's a tall ask of any team, let alone the U.S. team. But they don't need to win a World Cup to change minds about American men's soccer. A run to a quarterfinal and a strong performance against the world's best teams, like we saw with the 2002 team against Germany, would be plenty. For now, why bother looking that far down the road? The here and now is a lot of fun. Let's just enjoy it as it comes. Here's Adam Crafton, an instant shot of pride. His answer, no, can they win it all? But it is genuinely nice to see people so enthused about the sport. If the past week of celebrations for the New York Knicks and U.S. men's national team has reminded us of anything, it is how rapidly Americans can be drawn to a winning team and the power of sport to imbue a region or nation with an instant shot of pride. As for the team, fast starts in both games have carried the results well. But some of the frailties which emerged in the second half against Australia would likely lead to graver consequences against top 20 ranked sides later in the competition. However, the U.S. side of the draw appears rather friendly, so a couple of knockout games should not be beyond the team, which should take the national excitement about this competition towards fever pitch. Austin Green says, I have waited my entire life to see this. In a literal sense, do I expect Tim Ream to lift the golden trophy over his head on July 19th at MetLife Stadium? No. But this is the U.S. men's national team I have waited to see my entire life that has captured lightning in a bottle between having its top players in form, a coach that instills belief and tactical acumen, and incredible atmospheres worthy of a home World Cup wherever it goes. A berth in the quarterfinals or semifinals would be transformative for both the men's national team and soccer in this country as a whole, and it seems very possible that would constitute the biggest win in U.S. men's soccer history. Phil Hayes says, there's a huge gulf to bridge, so theoretically, yes, they could win the World Cup. Pulisic, Bellingham, Pepe, McKinney, Adams, Tillman, Robinson, etc. are high-level players in Europe. So the U.S. men's national team have the pedigree to be competitive against anybody. That doesn't mean they can beat anybody, but they're well above the standards of nations who are making up the numbers in 2026. That said, there's a huge gulf between Paraguay and Australia and a team like France, for instance. There's going to come a point when Pochettino's defense and goalkeeper are examined by much better opponents, and that's when I think problems will develop. This team has definite quarterfinal potential, and the cards might fall in a way that lets them go further. But in no way do I expect them to be lifting the trophy on July 19th, and that's no criticism of them at all. Henry Bushnell says, flowing like never before. Are they one of the top eight contenders? No. But they're certainly more of a contender than we thought they were 3 weeks ago. They have a potentially forgiving path through the knockout bracket. They're absolutely playing their best soccer in years, maybe ever, flowing like never before. The one main reason we shouldn't get carried away is that they still haven't beaten a true powerhouse. Precisely zero players on this team have ever beaten a top 10 team from Europe. Not in a friendly, not in an official competition, never. The U.S. program hasn't done it in over a decade. That doesn't mean it can't happen. This group believes it can. But can it happen three or four times in a row? That's the difference between being a quarterfinal contender and a true World Cup title contender. Melanie Anzade says, this could finally stick. Simply put, not yet. But I will admit that this is absolutely the most excited I've felt about this team and their chances at making a miraculous run, no matter how unlikely. Casual fans around me seem more excited about soccer than ever before, in a way that feels like it could finally stick. Sure, it took winning for Americans to buy in, but that boost of finally having the crowd behind you can really help propel this team forward. Now, is that support enough to power through some of the tournament favorites? I don't think so. I'm not convinced by these first two matches that they have what it takes to shut out a France, Spain, or Argentina. I would be remiss to say, however, that a small voice in the back of my head isn't repeating the words of Pochettino. Why not us? The next person, Carl Anka, make the quarterfinals in style. Mauricio Pochettino has the U.S. men's national team purring. They progress the ball well down the wings, counter-press aggressively, and have a center forward who knows how to maximize his attacking value with off-ball runs and clever link-up play. Squint, tilt your head a bit, and you can see shades of Pochettino's Tottenham Hotspur side of 2015, or maybe the red and white shirts remind you of his Southampton team 2013. They're a well-drilled unit with the wind and host nation advantage in their sails. There are a few questions about how the U.S. men's national team would match up against the heavy favorites for the tournament before people can truly get carried away, especially given that Christian Pulisic is battling a calf injury. But there's good reason to believe they can make the quarterfinals in some style. All right, our next expert, Felipe Cardenas, says anything is possible. The U.S. is changing minds across the sports landscape in America. Two straight wins at a World Cup is such a rarity that it has fueled hope that the co-host could actually feature at MetLife Stadium when the tournament concludes on July 19th. At this stage of the World Cup, anything is possible. That is especially the case for a co-host that is backed by delirious home crowds and home cooking. Pochettino's men are also playing stress-free football. After routing Paraguay, the U.S. scratched their way to a win over Australia. The vibes couldn't be better, but vibes don't win World Cups. I'm not convinced that this team can beat several elite national teams, suffer through adversity, and shock the world. Jack Pitt Brook says, no one will want to play in the U.S. If this World Cup has taught us anything, it is the big edge given by teams who have appointed elite managers. England have that with Thomas Tuchel, and the U.S. do with Mauricio Pochettino. They have a distinct style, Pochettino's clear mark on the team, and most importantly, they have the obvious buy-in of the players and fans. Winning the whole thing feels like a stretch, given the quality and experience in their squad. But no one will have watched their first two games and want to play against them. Simon Hughes says the crowd can be a huge advantage. The extra knockout round benefits the nations with deeper squads. I think the U.S. men's national team, and I mean the actual team, is capable of at least equaling its best showing in the modern era. Yes, the U.S. reached the semifinal in the inaugural 1930 tournament, but a more significant achievement was the quarterfinal appearance in 2002. This team is better than that team, in my opinion, but the depth of possibilities in terms of potential winners might make that harder this time. Put it this way, though, I wouldn't fancy playing the host if they reached the quarters, and from there, anything can happen. I'm told the atmosphere in Seattle today was spicy. The crowd can be a huge advantage. Max Matthews says, way off the elite technical levels. Mauricio Pochettino will be tapping into themes of belief and going all the way, and confidence among the players and fans will grow the further they progress. But it would be a miracle among miracles for the U.S. to go all the way. Of course, they can only beat the sides in front of them. They have dispatched Paraguay, who are solid in qualifying, and Australia, who eased past Turkey handily. Nonetheless, they are way off the kind of elite tactical and technical levels you need to genuinely challenge for a trophy. They will not roll over easily, but I can't see them getting beyond the quarterfinals. So there you go. One more game for the United States this week in the first round action. That's going to be against Turkey, I believe. And then the knockout round will start after that. So good luck, United States. Let's continue with soccer. And this is a story that was written by Tom Bogart about 3 weeks ago. It says, the World Cup free agent stars MLS clubs should be courting, and there are a few players that St. Louis City should be courting, according to Tom. Says clubs around MLS have long viewed the 2026 World Cup as a recruitment tool, much as the league has hoped to use it as rocket fuel for general growth. There are gains to be had from North America hosting the biggest tournament in the sport's history. Consider that this summer will expose more high-level players to state-of-the-art facilities at clubs around the league. Argentina is training at Sporting Kansas City's facility, for instance, while Brazil is at Red Bull New York's training new training ground, and Ivory Coast is at the Philadelphia Union's, to name a few. Perhaps the fruits of this labor won't be ripe for picking until the future. For others, though, including big-name players out of contract, this summer may be the start of a North American sojourn. To that end, we've identified a handful of players who fit the bill in some potential landing spots. While players will be handling their business on the field at the World Cup, there's other business to consider once the final whistle blows on July 19th in New Jersey. All right, so there's a couple of players, and let's see where he projects them to go. Casemiro of Brazil, best fit, Inter Miami. No surprise there. Memphis Depay, the Netherlands, the best fit. Chicago Fire are the Charlotte Football Club. Now, here's one that will interest St. Louis City fans. Raul Jimenez from Mexico says the best fits are Real Salt Lake and St. Louis City. It says the Mexico International is an obvious fit for MLS clubs. This league has seen veteran forwards age gracefully, particularly ones that don't rely on elite top-end speed. Jimenez, 35, appeared in all but two of Fulham's Premier League matches in the last 2 years, scoring 21 goals in 4,706 minutes. His physicality and intelligence of movement would lead to a ton of goals on the right team, one with an open DP spot and a good chance creation. RSL has that already, and St. Louis City will only continue to grow in that department under Johan de May. And here's another one, David Alaba from Austria. Best fits, Vancouver Whitecaps, Columbus Crew, and St. Louis City. A name floated around MLS circles for the last 18 months. The Austria International is leaving Real Madrid this summer. Alaba captains Austria and would be a fine addition to a number of MLS teams, finances permitting. His positional versatility creates interesting possibilities, even if he hasn't played in the midfield much since leaving Bayern Munich. Assuming Alaba remains a ball-playing center back at his next club, a team that highly values possession would be logical. Perhaps one that plays three at the back, too. Why not St. Louis or Columbus? Vancouver and a reunion with Thomas Mueller would be a dream situation, though. Oud Weghorst of the Netherlands, best fit Minnesota United, FC Cincinnati, and Orlando City. Leon Goretzka from Germany, Chicago Fire and LAFC would be the best fits. Bernardo Silva from Portugal, New York City Football Club would be the best fit. So out of those handful of players, at least two of them, Tom Borger predicts St. Louis has a chance to possibly bring those guys on board for the second half of the MLS season this year, or at least they would be good fits for St. Louis City. So we'll see. All right, let's switch to some hockey now. St. Louis Blues. The NHL draft is later this week. The Blues currently have three first-round draft picks. What would the Blues' perfect offseason look like? It starts with a trade, and this story is by Jeremy Rutherford. And leading off the story is a picture of Matthew Knies of the Toronto Maple Leafs parked in front of Jordan Binnington in a game against the Blues. It's a home game since the Binnington's wearing a home jersey. And Knies looking at a puck bouncing off of Binnington's shoulder. So I'm going to guess that would be the trade that Jeremy Rutherford is going to be talking about. The Stanley Cup has been awarded, and we're seeing our first significant trades of the summer. That means the St. Louis Blues could be in business soon. The NHL draft is just 9 days away. Actually, it's now less than a week away. And with 12 picks this year, the Blues will be on the board a lot. That's not all. The draft, as General Manager Doug Armstrong told The Athletic recently, can also act as a pseudo-trade deadline for potential deals. Then there's free agency July 1st, offer sheets, and a new collective bargaining agreement coming in September that could encourage teams to re-sign players on expiring contracts before it kicks in. We're getting closer to all of that, as Armstrong confirmed earlier this month when he said that everything gets serious around June 20th. And no surprise, today is June 20th. 2 months ago, I made 10 off-season predictions, and in that article, I disappointed a lot of Blues fans by not projecting more change. This time, my assignment is different. What would a perfect off-season look like for the Blues? This, by nature, will evoke more promise. There's a qualifier, though. While I will try to speak several long-shot possibilities into existence, they can't all happen. But even if just a few of them do, Alexander Steen's introduction to his new GM job will be off to a flying start. First thing, trade up to number 2, take Stenberg. We'll start off with that with one that honestly I don't think is possible. Why would the San Jose Sharks trade out of the number 2 pick and potentially down to number 11? If they want to move down, they could drop a few spots in the top 5, still get a great player, and acquire another asset or two in the deal. Even if the Blues package numbers 11 and 15, the Sharks are getting quantity, but not the quality that they'll get at numbers 2 through 5. So it could cost the Blues a high pick, a prospect, and or a current roster player, such as Jordan Kyrou or Colton Parayko. The price to pry away the number 2 selection will sting, but in a year when the Blues have assets to spare, it's the type of aggressive move that could further accelerate the team's retool. Ivar Stenberg may not be a superstar, but the club would be better off with him than later draft picks, lesser prospects, and players who may not have a future in St. Louis. The next thing, keep Thomas and make him captain. At this point, I'm fairly confident in saying the Blues aren't trading Robert Thomas anytime soon. And according to our fan survey in May, 97.1% of participants agreed that that was the right move. So now what? Well, it's up to Thomas. He has to find a way to play from October to January the way he has from February to April. His consistency has the biggest bearing on whether the Blues are a playoff team or not. He can also push Dylan Holloway and Jimmy Snuggerud to heights that might otherwise not be possible. Meanwhile, if you're keeping Thomas, you're making him captain too. Jake Neighbors is more than a viable candidate, but asking Thomas to assume a large leadership role without putting the C on him wouldn't make sense. And referencing the fan survey again, 58.9% of participants agreed. He has to continue making strides, but having number 18 on the ice with the C on his chest would be a good choice. All right, the next thing that would make this a good offseason for the Blues, perfect, package Kyrou for Knies. If Thomas is staying put and the Blues are hoping to make some changes to their core, Kyrou is among the names next on the list. The 28-year-old has 3 30-goal seasons under his belt and 4 years left on a contract at $8.125 million average annual value. In trading a player like Kyrou, you must consider 2 things. Which teams will waive his full will he waive his full no-trade clause to play for? And secondly, which teams would be looking to add a player with an $8 million AAV? The Toronto Maple Leafs may be one of those teams. Kyrou is from Toronto, so waiving his no-trade may be a possibility, and the Leafs aren't rebuilding, so adding another veteran with scoring potential may be of interest. Or they might prefer a top pair D and ask for Colton Parayko. Either way, Matthew Knies, a 23-year-old left winger, should be the Blues' ask. Four Leafs fans laugh out loud and say the team would never swap Knies for Kyrou or Parayko. Yes, it'll take a package that it can include prospects and or picks. It's a situation where the Blues could bring in a player who fits their age bracket perfectly, and the Leafs could help themselves now and in the future. The next item that would make this a perfect offseason for the Blues, sign Bork to an offer sheet. After Doug Armstrong's heist of Dylan Holloway and Philip Broberg from the Edmonton Oilers via offer sheets 2 years ago, I wonder if teams around the league are looking at the Blues' needs and wondering if their franchise is next. Well, the Blues need to add a middle six center, and the Dallas Stars have one in Maverick Bork, who is set to become a restricted free agent. The 24-year-old was the number 30 pick in 2020. And despite playing on the wing for the Stars because of their glut at center, he's a tremendous two-way player who's well-suited for the middle. Dallas may have a tough time keeping him because of its salary cap constraints in 2026-27. If that's the case, there would be several teams paying attention to the situation, and the Blues should be one of them. They may have to reacquire a second-round pick in 2027 as part of the compensation to the Stars. But as we witnessed with Broberg, who likewise cost a second-rounder, it can be done and well worth it. All right, next, sign Dubé as a middle six center depth. The upcoming free agent market is less than spectacular, but there may be a few centers available, like Columbus Blue Jackets' Boone Jenner, Edmonton Oilers' Jason Dickinson, and the LA Kings' Scott Laughton, who can help the Blues. However, they're all 30-plus years old and will cost $3 million plus in free agency. Instead, the Blues might have the guy they need right under their nose in Dylan Dubé. They signed the 27-year-old to a professional tryout with AHL Springfield after he was found not guilty in the Hockey Canada sexual assault trial. And he became their top AHL center with 20 goals and 37 points in 46 games. A veteran of 325 NHL games, Dubé would come cheap and help the club fill its need in middle six center. He wouldn't be a flashy signing or a long-term solution. With Braden Schenn gone and Dalibor Dvorsky still settling in, he could bring some depth. Next, sign Marchment to add toughness. The Blues, plain and simple, don't have enough grit. If they don't add at least one heavy player who gets to the hard areas, that'll be a problem again in 26-27. The Athletics trade board doesn't have many of those types of players, which makes sense. They're often not highly paid, and the teams that have them aren't moving them. So the free agent market is a more likely supply. The Athletics free agent list features three forwards: the Blue Jackets' Mason Marchment, Florida Panthers' A.J. Greer, and Ottawa Senators' Nick Cousins. They're not all ideal fits, but Marchment, at number 10 on the list, plays a chippy style that gets under an opponent's skin. At 30, his next contract is projected to be 3 years at a $5.7 million AAV. The next step here, according to Rutherford, sign Peak to add veteran D-depth. One of the more underrated moves by the Blues last season was acquiring defenseman Justin Hull from the Detroit Red Wings in the Justin Falk trade. He only played 9 games at the end of the regular season, but the 34-year-old brought some experience to a young blue line. With the Blues having Logan Mailloux in the lineup next season, and potentially Theo Lindstein and Adam Juracek on the roster at times, they'll need another veteran defenseman around. Once again, the trade board is a tough place to find those players, so free agency could be the Blues' best bet. The Boston Bruins' Andrew Peak, 28, a 6'3", 214-pound right-shot defenseman, is number 24 on the list. He played 77 games for the Bruins last season, averaging 19 minutes, so he's reliable. His next contract projects at 4 years, $4.1 million AAV, which may be pricey for a number 5 or number 6 penalty kill guy, but he'd give the Blues more stability on the back end. The next item here, find a taker for Drouin. When the Blues traded Braden Schenn to the New York Islanders, they took back veteran Jonathan Drouin and the remainder of his 2-year, $8 million contract. Drouin, 31, never found much footing, playing just 9 games and picking up 1 goal and 3 points. The Blues weren't expecting much from Drouin, essentially including him to offset Schenn's salary and facilitate a deal that landed them a first-round pick, number 29, from the Islanders. But now the Blues need to facilitate a way to move his contract off the books. Drouin shouldn't be seen on the team's top two lines, and the third line could feature some combination of Jake Neighbors, Pius Suter, Jonathan Berggren, Otto Stenberg, and others. The Blues would be best served finding a trade partner, and perhaps a buyout is a possibility. Still a couple more items here. Re-sign Snuggerud and Neighbors and Hofer. On September 15th, the current CBA will expire, and a new 4-year contract that was ratified in 2025 will replace the old one. There are a number of new provisions, one of which could affect how teams approach contract talks for players who are officially eligible to negotiate extensions on July 1st. For the Blues, that means Neighbors, Snuggerud, and Joel Hofer, who will become restricted free agents in 2027, which means they could be extended in a couple of weeks. Why is that important? Well, one of the new provisions is a shortened 7-year maximum term length, down from 8 years, on contracts for players re-signing with their current club. A long-term contract may not be an option for Hofer as a goalie, and the 1-year difference may not come into play for Neighbors and Snuggerud, as skaters have been signing shorter deals recently. But if the Blues could lock up Neighbors and Snuggerud on 8-year extensions before the new CBA, it would be a big chunk of business taken care of. And finally, determine the reason for the slow starts. On lists like these, the perfect offseason, most of the items are either trades or signings, but there can be others that are just as important to the success of the team, like starting the season off strong. This past season, the Blues began 21-29-9 and then went 16-4-3, barely missing the playoffs. 2 years ago, they began 28-26-6 and then went 16-4-2, squeaking into the playoffs. If they don't figure out this summer why that's happening, the club could be scratching its collective head again in 2026-27. Fortunately, after naming Greg Cronin and Vinny Prospal assistant coaches, Jed Montgomery's staff has 3 months to figure out how to start the season on time. And one last hockey story. Every NHL team's worst value contract from this past year. Stories by Harmon Dial. And most inefficient contracts for the Blues last year, there were two of them, Pavel Buchnevich and Cam Fowler. Of Buchnevich, he says, Buchnevich is unfortunately a shadow of the player he was in his prime. It was only a few years ago that the 31-year-old was a top-line stud who could score at around a point-per-game mark and drive excellent two-way results. This year, Buchnevich's production dipped to 48 points in 81 games. He was also a major drag from a play-driving perspective. Robert Thomas's metrics were significantly better across the board without Buchnevich on his line compared with him. So Jordan Binnington would have been absolutely on this list if we included goalies. He pitched a woeful .873 save percentage despite carrying a $6 million cap hit. Cam Fowler was a top four game changer for the Blues in 2024-25 and a major catalyst behind the team making the playoffs. He's still a decent player, but he took a noticeable step back this season. St. Louis surrendered more shots, scoring chances, and goals against than they created during Fowler's minutes. The Blues deserve credit for selling Braden Schenn for a strong package at the deadline because his all-around impact has been closer to a third-line center level, which makes his $6.5 million AAV seem a bit inflated. And on that note, I conclude this week's edition of The Athletic, St. Louis Style. Again, my name is Don Pavlicek, and thank you very much for listening today. Hello and welcome to this week's edition of The Athletic Central Illinois Style. My name is Don Pavlicek and thank you very much for joining me today. Let's start with some Chicago Cubs baseball. Instead of youth movement, Cubs wait for Dansby Swanson and Alex Bregman to produce. This story is by Patrick Mooney. It's a young man's game, as Chicago Cubs president of baseball operations Jed Hoyer likes to say. The baseball industry tells us that players in their 30s inevitably begin to decline. Finding that right mix of ages will forever be an inexact science. In the version of this season the Cubs hoped for, the club would develop that emerging talent while relying on experienced players such as Dansby Swanson and Alex Bregman to advance deeper into October. The sport, though, isn't played on a computer screen. Stuff always happens. With a little more than half of the 162-game schedule remaining, the club's playoff probabilities are less than 50%, according to the projection systems run by FanGraphs and Baseball Reference, even after banking two 10-game winning streaks. The Cubs don't know how good young players such as Matt Shaw and Pedro Ramirez will be in the future, or if they will even have long careers in the majors. Moises Ballesteros looks like he needs more consistent at-bats, if not a reset at AAA Iowa. Kevin Alcantara did not make a great impression during his limited run. Still, a 10-game losing streak in May, combined with the Milwaukee Brewers again running away in the National League Central race, will lead to calls for a shakeup. Pete Crow Armstrong's stretches of MVP-level production for his 25th birthday are a reminder that rapid growth and big leaps usually come from players at a certain stage in their development. Cubs manager Craig Counsell recently acknowledged that he needs to create more opportunities for Shaw, 24, a first-round pick who posted an .839 OPS as a rookie after last year's All-Star break and then got moved off third base to accommodate Bregman. Already this season, Ramirez, 22, has turned himself into a top 100 prospect, made his major league debut, and stayed on the active 26-man roster longer than anticipated. Yet when Hoyer sat down in Wrigley Field's home dugout this week for a media briefing, he seemed surprised by the amount of time spent on an underperforming offense, the possibility of benching Swanson, and Bregman's lack of impact. From Hoyer's perspective, the overall health of a battered pitching staff is a much larger concern. We have a lot of really talented position players, Hoyer said. There have been questions about our pitching depth that are fair. That's something the injuries this year have certainly exposed. On the position players' side, we have a lot of good athletes, a lot of good bats. Having that depth is really valuable. If there are times we can use those young players, that's fantastic. But I would also say the sample is still pretty small. And even within this year, those guys have had positive times. So let's hope those guys kind of work through this. The best case scenario, the best version of our team, is those guys are hitting and we still play really good defense. Mike Schilt saw that game-changing ability up close during last year's playoffs at Wrigley Field. Schilt, who managed the San Diego Padres at that time, said this after the Cubs won their wild card series. "I don't think they give an MVP for this round, but I'd give it to Swanson. I mean, Dansby played his tail off, man. He almost single-handedly beat us with his glove." The Cubs then doubled down on their pitching and defense strategy after the Brewers beat them in the next round. Besides acquiring pitching in the bulk, the Cubs circled back to Bregman, an all-star third baseman who had turned down their offer in spring training, and used the opt-out clause in his deal with the Boston Red Sox to become a free agent again. Between Swanson and Bregman, who are each 32 years old and were the first two picks in the 2015 draft, the Cubs have invested more than $350 million in the left side of their infield. Swanson's production as a Cub midway through the fourth season of a seven-year, $177 million contract has already been worth nearly $109 million, according to the dollars metric on Fangraphs, largely due to the shortstop's gold-glove defense and occasional power surges. That streakiness goes both ways. Among hitters who entered Thursday on track to qualify for a batting title, Swanson ranked tied for last in average, 176, and placed in the bottom 5% in OPS, 598. A number nine hitter isn't supposed to carry the offense, but that lack of production is magnified when so many of Chicago's other hitters are also in a funk. Perhaps this would become a different internal debate if the Cubs didn't have so much time left on the calendar, or if Swanson's contract was much closer to the expiration date, or if the backup shortstop, Gold Glove second baseman Nico Hoerner, also wasn't mired in a months-long slump. As it stands, Council and Hoyer have separately given votes of confidence that didn't leave much room for interpretation. Cubs will keep running Swanson out there, hoping something clicks with his swing, knowing that their fragile pitching staff needs all the help it can get defensively. Swanson recognizes that he and his teammates have been pressing. "There's no sugarcoating it. Not playing good stinks," Swanson said. "We care so much. We want to do good so badly. At times in this game, that can almost be harmful." Bregman is wired the same way. As a gold glove defender who's getting on base 34% of the time, he provides a baseline level of value. But the Cubs expected more offensive thump on the front end of his five-year, $175 million contract. Long targeted as the missing piece to this lineup, Bregman is hitting or is batting 169, 14 for 83 with runners in scoring position, producing only one double and one home run in those situations. A clutch hit here or there could take the pressure off everyone else. "He's got an amazing track record," Hoyer said. "I don't think he's happy with his first 2.5 months as a Cub. I think he would be open about how it's been frustrating. That's also part of baseball. I promise you, no one's taken more swings. No one's watched more video to figure out why he's struggling. But the isolated power, the slug, the hitting with runners in scoring position hasn't been there." If the answers were obvious, the Cubs would have made those changes by now. There's a reason why solid, everyday players get paid so much money. They're hard to find. A big market franchise identified these two particular players for their two-way skills, leadership components, and World Series experience. It's hard to envision this team functioning at a high level if they don't turn it around soon. "I believe in this group," Bregman said. "Guys have been through ups and downs and know how this game works. At the end of 162, the cream always rises to the top." Again, this story was by Patrick Mooney. All right, back with the Cubs. Can the Cubs' Moises Ballesteros use AAA Reset to get back to being a productive bat? Stories by Sahadev Sharma. As the Cubs' offense tries to dig itself out of a long slump, a player once seen as a key to this season is being sent to the minors for a reset. The Cubs announced Friday that Moises Ballesteros is being optioned to AAA. The Cubs' bats then throttled the Toronto Blue Jays in a 16-2 victory two nights after putting up eight runs. After Wednesday night's win over the Colorado Rockies, Ballesteros sat at his locker with his head down, listening to the team's traveling secretary. Not long after, bullpen catcher Eric Castillo came by to chat with the young player. Before leaving for the night, bullpen coach Mark Strittmatter grabbed Ballesteros, put an arm around him, and whispered something in his ear. With a smile normally plastered on his face, Ballesteros didn't see seem his jovial self. Clearly, the news wasn't great. By Thursday, word was trickling out. Then, on Friday, the Cubs made his demotion official. It's an idea that would have seemed absurd as April was coming to a close. On the morning of April 28th, Ballesteros was hitting 387 with a 215 WRC+. Consider 100 WRC+ is his average. He had five home runs and five doubles. Rarely struck out and took his walks. He looked like a fixture in the middle of the Cubs lineup, consistently getting his name penciled in at DH. There was talk that he could get some Rookie of the Year buzz, and he genuinely looked like one of the best young pure hitters in baseball. Over his next 62 plate appearances, Ballesteros managed just three hits. From April 28th on, he has hit just 128 with two extra base hits. He began to lose regular playing time as veteran Michael Conforto heated up. Seiya Suzuki, who recently tweaked his knee, has been getting time at DH as well. Mance Shaw's return from the injured list meant another quality player to battle for playing time. Add in the emergence of Pedro Ramirez, and a multitude of players are producing better at the plate and bringing value defensively, something Ballesteros doesn't do consistently yet. Ultimately, we made a decision that there wasn't enough consistent playing time, manager Craig Counsell said, probably not swinging the bat well enough to where we'd say we have to give you DH at-bats. The lefty crushed when given the opportunity to start last September after Kyle Tucker was sidelined with an injury. Forced into a playoff race, Ballesteros posted a 177 WRC plus that final month and made enough of an impression to make the playoff roster. It set him up for the inside track on being the main DH at the start of the 2026 season. It was inevitable that the league would adjust to Ballesteros. Pitchers started pounding fastballs up, and at first, Ballesteros struggled not to chase. Eventually, he adjusted, but the results weren't coming. Frankly, he just hasn't squared the ball up and hasn't driven the ball very much, Counsell said. The ball's been on the ground a lot. You're just not going to slug with the ball on the ground. The above chart illustrates what Counsell is talking about. As the season has gone along, Ballesteros' hard contact has plummeted as his ground ball rate has jumped. And it shows his hard contact percentage has really taken a dive from the first 20 games or so to the last 40. A valid question. What's left for Ballesteros to learn at AAA? Probably not much, but he wasn't playing much in the big, so it was time to get regular at-bats. He's had a lot of success at AAA, Counsell said, but this is a production league. It has to happen here. We're trying to find the best guys to put out there to get that production. Hitting coach Dustin Kelly explained that although Ballesteros isn't working on a major mechanical change or how to hit a certain pitch, there is a point to sending him to Iowa. When you're not playing a lot, it's a little bit tricky, Kelly said. You kind of lose a little bit of that in-game timing. That's his superpower. That's why he was so good early. But as his playing time reduced, you kind of lose that in-game timing. He's such a timing and rhythm guy with that big leg kick. We're not going to lower the leg kick or do anything like that, but just getting his in-game timing back, he can kind of sort things out. You can't do that when you're not playing consistently. Counsell also added that the organization has to improve the other side of the baseball for him. Ballesteros came up through the system as a catcher, and 47 big league innings behind the plate, the team has seen enough to be intrigued, but knows he needs more time to improve. Counsell said the team is pleased with his in-game instincts, but would like to see him improve his receiving and throwing. He'll get the opportunity to do so regularly with Iowa. In the long run, for this season and beyond, the best version of this lineup is one with a productive Ballesteros. The message to Ballesteros was to work on all of the above, but also that his bat is important to this team, that he'll be needed for the Cubs to reach their goals in the short and long term. He's a talented hitter, Counsell said. He's 22 years old. He's done some very good things in the league quickly already. There's a good player there, but sometimes you got to go through some struggles to get there. Switching over to the South Side and the White Sox, a nice Father's Day story. Today is Father's Day as I record this version of The Athletic. How my dad's love of the White Sox taught me to look at life and sports differently. Stories by Eric Corrine. I had the equivalent of a 12-day sports-induced panic attack last fall. Starting with a 2-1 loss to the Tampa Bay Rays on September 17th, the Toronto Blue Jays lost six times in seven games. They started that day with a five-game lead, plus the tiebreaker on the New York Yankees, who were second in the American League East. A week later, they were tied. The Blue Jays would need to win out to clinch the division and earn a bye to avoid the wild card round. That last weekend of the regular season, I drove from my home on the east side of Toronto to a suburb just north of the city where my parents live. My brother and I make the trip at least once a week to make sure everything is in order for my dad, Mark, who has Parkinson's disease, and provide some help to my mom. When I arrived, my father was at the laptop checking a box score. He was not looking at the Jays stats, though. He was looking at the box score of his formerly and suddenly again beloved Chicago White Sox. They entered their final series of the year with a pristine 58-101 record, going up against the 65-94 Washington Nationals. Huge implications. Believe me when I tell you this. As I got to the TV to turn on the Jays game as quickly as possible, he was paying rapt attention to the Sox-Nats game tracker. This was a true diehard behavior. The Jays held on to win the division, needing the tiebreaker. Lest you be left hanging, the White Sox took 2 out of 3 in Washington. Sometime between his retirement in 2017 from his long career as a lawyer and last year, my dad reengaged with his childhood love of the team on the South Side. He took his fandom up about 5 levels. In the process, he taught me something, not just about sports or life or death, but a confluence of the three. If you love sports, hold on to them to the extent that you can, even when life gets complicated. If he could fully invest in a team for whom a 19-win improvement led to a miserable 60-win season, what excuse do I ever have in raising the white flag and checking out of a season for one of those teams I love? To be clear, my dad never gave up on his love of the White Sox, whom he randomly chose as his favorite team as a 7-year-old kid in Chatham, Ontario. In 1959, when Chicago won the American League pennant, that was their first World Series appearance in 40 years. He moved from Chatham, which is about 50 miles east of Detroit, and the hometown of Baseball Hall of Famer Fergie Jenkins, as he frequently told me, to Toronto a year later, 17 years before the Blue Jays played their first game. He never traded allegiances. When I was growing up, he kept a Harold Baines baseball card attached to the sun visor of his 1984 Chevrolet Eurosport. He used to joke, I think, that he loved Baines, the White Sox designated hitter and future Hall of Famer, more than he loved me. For his birthday one year, we got him a new vanity license plate that read Shy Sox. Shy Sox was not available in Ontario. The CHI Sox was not available, but the SHY Sox apparently was. Did fellow drivers think my dad had a passion for bashful hosiery all those years? As I look back, though, there were signs that his enthusiasm had waned. When I was 8, I thought it was really important to call him at his office on August 10th, 1993, to tell him that the White Sox had traded reliever Bobby Thigpen to the Philadelphia Phillies. Surely my dad would want to know that the guy who recorded 57 saves in 1990, a league record that held up until 2008, was gone. Instead, he didn't seem to care. In my dad's defense, Thigpen was good for minus 0.6 wins above replacement that year. More damningly, my brother and I had to wake him up to make sure he saw the final out of the 2005 World Series when the White Sox swept the Houston Astros to win their first title since 1917, and yes, of my dad's lifetime. I honestly don't remember his reaction. I think he was glad to see it, but maybe happier to go back to sleep. There was a good reason. For most of his law career, my dad worked 6 days a week, running his own firm in the Bloor West Village neighborhood of Toronto. The city's traffic is bad, think a touch better than Los Angeles, with infinitely worse weather. He generally got up around 5:30 a.m. so he could leave by 6 and drive across the city, beating the worst of it. He would usually get home more than 12 hours later. My main memories of my dad as I went from tween to teen are of him being exhausted or napping the weekends away. In the process, he mostly lost touch with the teams he loved. Looking back on it, he was obviously drained, especially as I see him battle a degenerative disease. I wish he had found more time when he was healthier to travel, see friends, and engage in hobbies, old and new. My dad did his best to look after his family, but I wondered if there was room for much joy. These days, I can relate. Looking after aging parents and helping them look after themselves is tough work. The cliche about role reversal is true. I've become more of a nag, trying to get my parents to prioritize their health than they ever were with me. At the same time, my wife and I have been struggling with fertility issues for more than 5 years now. As far as going through life's grand stages is concerned, this has been a double whammy of pain and powerlessness. Still, I've found my dad's rekindled love of sports inspiring, if also curious, something I will try to relate to my children should I ever be so fortunate. He has started following the Chicago Bears again. He has opinions on quarterback Caleb Williams and everything. My brother got him a shirt commemorating the Midway Miracle, which recognizes a pair of wins over the Green Bay Packers last season. Thanks to my brother's season tickets, my dad is going to see the Bears play the Buffalo Bills at Highmark Stadium at the end of the year. Hey, at least the new Bills Stadium has more protection against the elements than the old one. He has gotten back into the Toronto Maple Leafs, singing the praises of Mitch Marner before he left the team last offseason. Marner proved him right by helping lead the Las Vegas Golden Knights to within 2 games of winning the Stanley Cup. He bought my uncle a Maple Leafs jersey for his 80th birthday, assuming everyone cares about the Leafs as much as he does. I'm not sure that it's true, as Leafs fandom comes with stress and heartbreak that should lead to a shortened lifespan. I think sports are helping keep my dad alive. My brother and I bought him the MLB Extra Innings package this year so he can watch all the White Sox games he wants. As of mid-May, he had missed just 1 game. I'm not going to tell him about what happens on Fridays when a team is on the Apple TV game of the week. That's a little gift I'm giving to myself. Now I have to hear about the exploits of Colson Montgomery and Miguel Vargas, two players I would be blissfully unaware of right now if not for his passion. Meanwhile, I've found it difficult to muster the same passion for the Blue Jays this season following the events of last fall, which I'm not yet prepared to discuss. It's been a rocky first half for the Jays, with much of last year's magic either gone or on the injured list. Earlier this season, I was with my parents helping clean up the house. The Blue Jays were playing a game nearing its conclusion, holding on to a tight lead. My dad continued to badger me to turn it back to the White Sox game, which was in the middle innings. I did everything short of cursing at my dad, yelling, "You can't possibly be serious, and your team is irrelevant," at him. Never mind that the Jays and Sox had about the same record at the time. Perhaps you think I should have let my dad watch his team. That would have been the kind thing to do, maybe. However, if my dad can enjoy a 102-loss season, I can stick it out as the defending American League champions try to regain their form. Yes, I watched the Jays close out that win before changing the channel back to the White Sox game. If he doesn't like it, he can blame himself. Let's switch over to some hockey now, as the NHL has a big week this week with the NHL draft. It's coming Friday and Saturday. Free agency starts July 1st, which is a week from this Wednesday. And, of course, big off-season trade season going on. So what is going on with the Blackhawks? Could the Blackhawks pursue Sabres defenseman Bowen Byram? What I'm hearing, stories by Scott Powers. All remains quiet with the Chicago Blackhawks. With the draft a week away, there will be some action coming. We'll see if there's anything in store beyond making their picks. But for now, here are a few things I'm hearing, plus a few leftover items from recent stories. Trade targets to watch. Blackhawks are expected to look for an established defenseman this offseason, as mentioned before. John Carlson is a player they like, but the belief is he'll sign with an Eastern Conference team. The Buffalo Sabres' Bowen Byram fits what they're looking for even more. He's a relatively young, left-handed defenseman who could fit in with what the Blackhawks are building. It obviously depends on what the Sabres want for him, whether he's open to signing beyond next season, which is the final year of his deal. He has a $6.25 million cap hit and just turned 25 last week. The challenge in a potential trade for Byram and in other possible trades to acquire an established player is what the Blackhawks can offer in return. They have draft picks, but a lot of teams will want players too. I asked the Athletics Sabres beat writer Matt Fairburn about that. He wrote, "I could see them using him as a way to get a forward to replace Alec Tuck. I doubt they would be looking for futures, but if that's the best package, they may just take the assets and try to flip those for something else. Time will tell, but Byram is definitely a name to watch. The Blackhawks like him as a player." Another bullet point, the Blackhawks could be interested in Toronto Maple Leaf winger Matthew Nyes if he's available. I don't think they'd offer the number 4 pick for him, though. And finally, I don't get the sense the Blackhawks will pursue a trade with the Anaheim Ducks for forward Mason McTavish. Roster updates. Ilya Mikheyev is expected to hit the open market on July 1st. Re-signing with the Blackhawks hasn't been ruled out, but Mikheyev wants to see what his options are. There's always the chance the Blackhawks rescind their offer to him if their roster changes between now and then. AFP Analytics projects Mikheyev to receive a 3-year deal with about a $3.5 million cap hit. The Blackhawks' offer is believed to be about 3 years and somewhere around $4.5 million. The Blackhawks are expected to provide qualifying offers to restricted free agents Connor Bedard, Drew Commesso, Ethan Del Maestro, and Kevin Korchinski. Dmitry Kuzmin and Ryan Mast are not expected to receive qualifying offers. Whenever Jonathan Toews does announce his retirement, which could come on Friday, the Blackhawks would like to discuss the possibility of him signing a 1-day contract and retiring with the organization. The Blackhawks have maintained a positive relationship with Toews since he left the team. And then the next bullet, Coach Jeff Blassel anticipated his entire staff returning for next season. Now, you never know what happens. Somebody may get a job offer and things like that. But as we sit here today, I anticipate our staff will be back, Blassel said. Really, really enjoyed the group. We were able to have very, very good discussions. Certainly didn't always see eye to eye. There's a big group of us. There's a group of like 9 guys that are involved in our coaching staff, and I think we have great dialogue. I think just the feedback we've gotten from our players was real positive in terms of what they thought of our group as a coaching staff. I look forward to continue to grow with this group. It's going to be important that we don't take our foot off the gas at all. Artem Levchinov originally planned to split his time in Florida and Chicago this offseason, but he decided recently he'll remain mostly in Chicago over the summer. When I interviewed Roman Kancerov recently, one of the things we talked about was his path to the NHL, whether he wished he would have signed earlier. His interpreter said, originally, when he didn't sign with the NHL right away, he maybe a little bit was regretting. But then, when they won the Gagarin Cup, he knew that it was the right step to do because it's contributed to his development and to his growth. At this point in his life, he thinks that this page has turned already. So it is what it is, and he's ready for the next step, and he's moving forward with it. Talking tactics with Blasu. In my recent interview with Blasu, I asked him an outside-the-box tactical question, and it created an interesting conversation. My question was about how, in soccer, coaches often add more defenders to the playing field late in games to protect leads, whether there was a possibility that could work in hockey. Blasu, it's an interesting question. I'm not the biggest soccer guy. I've watched some. It feels like soccer's a little harder to score than hockey. And so I think you can probably have a little more success in preventing defense in soccer than you can in hockey. I think hockey, my gut still, the best way to kind of salt away a win is to play really efficient but not defensive. Still stay on the attack, make the other team defend, but not add any unneeded risk. I think for me, hockey is still always about risk-reward. And what's your risk versus what's your reward. With the 5 forwards on the power play, it felt like a minimal risk. There wasn't much going the other way. Blasso. Somebody's asked me about 3 forwards on 3-on-3. And by the way, that's an area that we have to be better at. If you look at our overtime, you know, once the game ends in regulation, if we flip with some teams, we're either a playoff team or we're super close. We probably don't trade people and all those kinds of things. Do you feel like you can coach 3-on-3? Blasso, I would say it's harder to coach. The less guys on the ice, the more it becomes mano-a-mano, but not man-to-man, but just more about the actual individuals. But you can decide what people to put on the ice. I've watched the evolution of 3-on-3, and this goes to your question probably. If you put super high-risk, super talented, but high-risk players on the ice, something's going to happen and someone's probably going to score one way or the other. If you put 3 really defensive players on the ice, you're probably going to get to a shootout. And so you kind of dictate that a little bit. But having 3 forwards on the ice doesn't necessarily mean more risk. It just depends how responsible those guys are. If you put 3 high-risk takers on, whether they are forwards or D, that dictates it more than anything. So the power play to me, the risk in power plays and the shorthanded opportunities in the power play, honestly probably have more to do with the 2 guys on the flank than the guy up top. So whether that's a forward or a D, that doesn't really matter to me. It's more about the responsibility of the 2 on the flank. And finally, are you coming around to 3 forwards in overtime then? And Blasso says, I think that's all based on your team. And listen, if you have really talented, like I don't think Colorado is not going to put Cale Makar out there just to have 3 forwards on the ice. So it depends on your team and how good those individual players are. And 2, how comfortable they are in those spots. That's probably the biggest barrier for having a forward at the point on the power plays. Usually they're just not comfortable there. And it takes too long for them to get comfortable for you to actually stay with it as a coach. And we'll conclude with Corey Pronman's NHL mock draft for 2026. This was just updated 2 days ago, and he picks the entire 7 rounds. And he's got the Blackhawks, who pick 4th, going with Chase Reed. He is a 6-foot, 2.5-inch defenseman, 195 pounds. And his commentary is, I think Chicago takes whichever of McKenna, Reed, Malhotra, or Stenberg is available at 4. In this scenario, it would be Reed, as he has Gavin McKenna going first to the Maple Leafs, Ivar Stenberg going 2nd to the Sharks, Caleb Malhotra going 3rd to the Canucks. So Chase Reed is his pick for number 4, and his team last year was Sault Ste. Marie. So we'll see this coming Friday, NHL draft, who the Blackhawks do go with. And on that note, I conclude this week's edition of The Athletic, Chicago style, Central Illinois style. Again, my name is Don Pavlicek, and thank you very much for listening today.
1: 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The 2026 season of St. Louis Cardinals baseball is underway at Busch Stadium in St. Louis. Mind's Eye will be providing audio description at select games this season, so dig out your Cardinals jersey, grab a friend, and come on down. On Wednesday, June 24th, the Cardinals host the Arizona Diamondbacks. 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Game time is at 6:45 p.m. On Saturday, August 29th, the Pittsburgh Pirates come to town. Game time is at 1:15 p.m. And on Sunday, September 20th, it's our last audio-described game of the season as the Cardinals host the Washington Nationals. 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
4: Whether you're planning a dream vacation or just dreaming, you've found the perfect destination here on Travelogue.

To adulthood in the 1860s, Massachusetts. And Maud Hart Lovelace's beloved series, Betsy Tacy, considered among the first YA novels, chronicling two best friends growing up together at the turn of the 20th century. These authors decided that their lives were worth writing down, and in the process, gave us a window into American history as seen through the eyes of young women. Last summer, I visited the small towns in which Wilder, Alcott, and Lovelace grew up, where their childhood homes are still preserved. At each stop, I met adults like me, for whom the stories had meant so much, and young children reading them for the first time. They clutched their hardcovers, they wore dresses inspired by their favorite characters, and then they visited the gift shop to gather writing tools all their own. And this is As Told to Asa Canty. Ingalls Homestead and Memorial Society, Desmet, South Dakota. As I arrived at dusk in Desmet, where Laura Ingalls Wilder set many of her little house books, a billboard-sized portrait of the author flashed in my headlights. Wilder's novels, which chronicle her family's journey in a covered wagon through the American frontier and eventual settling in South Dakota, have captivated millions of readers since the first was published in 1932. And even more since being adapted into a television series in the 1970s. The Laura Ingalls Wilder Memorial Society has preserved several Ingalls family buildings, while the Ingalls Homestead is a living history museum. As I explored them, I thought about how, in the stories, Laura's parents were making life or death decisions, managing resources, deciding where to live. But she was just a kid who didn't want to wear her bonnet some days. This is so often how history is experienced. Orchard House, Concord, Massachusetts. Orchard House is where Louisa May Alcott wrote and set her 1868 novel, Little Women, about four sisters raised in a family that nurtured their creativity and individual expression. Touring the house, I was amazed to see how Alcott's parents encouraged her and her sisters in the same spirit. Louisa's desk, built by her father, Bronson, at a time when women's writing wasn't prioritized, is still there, as are the drawings her sister May, who inspired the character Amy, sketched on the bedroom wall. One of them is a tiny self-portrait, underneath which she wrote the word artist. Next door stands the Hillside Chapel, where Bronson hosted Transcendentalist lectures at his Concord School of Philosophy. It's a beautiful thing in a place where one family was committed to the education of all people and to forging their own creative paths. Betsy Tacy Society, Mankato, Minnesota. Maud Hart Lovelace's Betsy Tacy series, published between 1940 and 1955, traces the friendship of two young girls. Betsy, the author's fictional counterpart, and Tacy, a stand-in for Lovelace's real-life sidekick, Frances Bick Kenny. The books increase in reading level as the characters get older. The first installments are for early readers, while the later ones are 200-page novels. So you grow up with them. Lovelace and Kenny lived across the street from one another in Mankato, Minnesota, where their homes are preserved by the Betsy Tacy Society. Scattered groups of kids roamed the houses with their own books in hand. Standing in Lovelace's childhood kitchen, I wondered how people would write about our current era. Before the museum closed, a man stopped in and signed the guest book with a note saying, "I wish I'd lived back then." And now for some pictures. Let's go back first to the Laura Ingalls Wilder Memorial Society, and we have a photograph of, this is Tim Sullivan. He's the co-owner of the Ingalls Homestead, and he's standing there. He looks a little bit like Bill Murray to me, but he's holding a book there lovingly and showing one of the drawings inside it, wearing kind of a chambray shirt, very cash. Here's a shot inside the surveyor's house, the first home of the Ingalls family in South Dakota. And it shows a braided rug and a rocking chair with a photograph on it. There's a fiddle or violin opened. It's in its case, but it's opened and on a table there. The walls look to be made of, what's that called? When you have horizontal wooden boards painted white. It's not clapboard. It's
not wainscoting. They're thick boards, maybe about 3-4 inches wide.

0: but they're horizontally placed. Here's a photograph of copies of prairie style dresses that Laura Ingalls Wilder would have worn, and they are hanging on pegs all along the wall, all in different little chintz prints. And there's a photograph of the one-room schoolhouse with a bunch of people in front of it. It's a color photograph, so it's much more recent. Here is period-style hats and a muff to warm your hands on cold days, and there are two hanging on pegs, or actually around a mirror that's on a wallpapered wall with a floral print here. Another photograph of a young reader exploring the homestead. And so this little young lady is wearing a kind of a prairie dress in yellow and one of those prairie bonnets. And she's striding across the property. I see a little outbuilding and I'm not sure what's inside there. It's quite small, but she's on a pathway and it's a lot of tall grasses and a few flowers. But in the background, the prairie, of course. And then we have our next group is the Orchard House, and one of these photographs is of the Concord School of Philosophy, where Louise's father hosted Transcendentalist lectures. And so this is a simple building. We're in the interior, a lot of chairs set up in as if they were ready to listen to a lecture. They look like they might be Windsor chairs. They're wooden, you know, four-legged with pegs in the back there. I think that might be called a Windsor chair. But we're seeing the rafters in this wooden building and some very simple kind of pendant lights hanging down, one circular window in the back to let light in, and then mullioned windows all around. There is a good deal of light in here. Here's a photograph of Jan Turkenquist. She's Orchard House's executive director, and she's in period accurate dress, which is a long gown with a kind of a hoop there, similar to what we've seen around Civil War time. And she's standing there on a pathway, and there are roses around her and other shrubs. But then she's looking at the building itself, Orchard House, which is a taupe-colored, clabbered building. Interestingly, both the clabbered and the trim are all the same color, a dark taupe, mullioned windows, and quite a charming, very New England-y looking building. And then some interiors. Here's the piano in the Orchard House parlor, and it's a big one. It's not an upright, it's not a baby grand, but it looks very dense and thick. And I hope it's in working order. There's some candles on it and some portraits in framed picture frames. And then Louisa May Alcott's bedroom. And there we see a kind of a sleigh-style bed there with a coverlet on it and an extra quilt for those cold New England mornings, a mullioned window. It's painted in kind of a beige color, and it looks like wainscoting maybe on the walls. It looks like wood. It's painted, so it's hard to tell, but it has vertical stripes in it as if that was wainscoting, I think. And then finally, we have the Betsy Tacy Society, and here we have three young fans exploring Maud Hart Lovelace's childhood home. They're going up the steps, three little girls, and this is a frame house, a clapboard. It's kind of a buttery yellow color with white trim, mullioned windows. They're going up the steps onto a front porch, and it's a covered porch that will allow them to knock at the front door, I suspect. A little bit of gingerbread decoration on that front porch, some scrolling and stuff to make it more decorative. And then we have a shot of the nursery of the Kenny house, and it's a busy little place. There are two sweet little chests in there, both that look to be antique-ish. I don't remember what the years were of this, but they changed, I guess, through the series. But these look to be from the mid-1800s, from what I can tell. Both kind of they look to be made of oak, and they're kind of an oaken yellowish color. One of them has a big ewer and pitcher on it as kind of your little portable sink, I guess, there. And I think I see in the bottom of one of these chests, the door is open, and that looks like a little chamber pot that's stuck in there that probably slid under the bed. We see a little child's crib, a very small one, and they've got a little doll in there. It's for a newborn. I don't think a one-year-old could sleep in that, but maybe a small one-year-old. And then we're looking through the open door into another room, And I see a little girl there looking at things. It looks like there's a mannequin in that other room, or maybe it's another adult. It's looking at, perhaps that's the parents' bedroom, I don't know. Charming wallpaper on the walls, kind of a tan color with pink flowers on it. And then we have a shot of the kitchen, Lovelace's childhood kitchen. And all we basically see here is the top of a table with some bowls on it, eggs in a basket, and an oil lamp on that. And then finally, a window in Lovelace's bedroom. And it's very sweetly draped with a lace curtain that's gathered up at the side and kind of hitched up on the side and then draping kind of like a swag and jabot, but just the one-sided one. So it lets in lots of light. And there's a little girl's, I think maybe nightdress on a hanger there for exhibition. Next up in experiences, we have garden variety. Ojai, O-J-A-I, the hippie enclave of California, 1.5-hour drive from Los Angeles, reinvents itself, by Priyanka Matu. Over my 2 decades of visiting Ojai, which lies about 80 miles north of my home in Los Angeles, much has changed, but never the light. I was roaming the main drag, wondering when East Ojai Avenue, which I usually think of as low-key and bohemian, got so fancy. As I stood in front of Ali Golden, a hyper-curated boutique that sells cute dresses and ceramics, the late afternoon light hit. The sun dipped behind the Topa Topa Mountains, and the street was bathed in an ethereal glow of fuchsia and purple, known by locals as the Pink Moment. Instantly, I was reminded of what makes this town feel so magical. That evening, I met my friend Sarah for dinner at The Duchess, entrees 22 to 40. By day, it's a bakery known for its cakes and pastries, but at night, it transformed into a Burmese Californian restaurant where chef Saw Naing serves dishes inspired by his Indian grandmother. We ordered rum coconut passion fruit cocktails, followed by a hearty lamb curry with a naan and a tea leaf salad. New restaurants like this pop up every time I visit Ojai, and at a faster clip in recent years. 2 decades ago, there were barely any decent restaurants here, so we would shop at the Sunday's Farmer Market downtown by Libby Park and cook big dinners with our local friends. These days, I could spend a week and not get to all the new haunts. The place that most intrigued me was Hotel El Roblar, doubles from 495, which is Ojai's oldest lodge and its newest. Originally opened in 1919, it was most recently a destination spa called The Oaks, until a group of hoteliers, including Eric Good, the co-founder of New York's Bowery Hotel, took it over. The hotel has been beautifully transformed with leather couches in the lobby, thick rugs reflecting the rich earth tones of the surrounding mountains, and handmade ceramic light fixtures in the restaurant. The sprawling property has 31 rooms in the main building, plus 11 bungalows and 8 barn-like cabins. Emerald green fringed umbrellas surround the pool, and 2 giant tortoises roam the grounds. The staff was friendly and chatty, yet I favored retreating to my corner room with a private balcony, which was flooded with natural light. After dinner, I returned to the hotel to find 2 fresh chocolate chip cookies and a bottle of natural bug spray on my nightstand. Rampant mosquitoes are new to Southern California, and people are unsure of how to deal with them. But the hotel's discreet insect repellent plug-ins are a thoughtful touch that ensures a great night's sleep. The next morning, I walked a few blocks to Breathe Ojai, a community yoga studio that, I was happy to discover, is focused on strength building and flexibility, rather than the new agey spiritualism Ojai was once famous for. Tanner Boyden, an affable 30-something, led an invigorating vinyasa class. We walked together afterwards, talking about how the businesses on East Ojai Avenue have gotten more upscale and aspirational, not unlike a Nancy Myers movie. When I was coming back to California, he said, having just returned from a stint in Montana, it had to be Ojai. And I get it. My husband and I had once looked at moving to Ojai, but our demanding jobs in the entertainment industry didn't allow it. Perhaps that's why I try to burrow a little deeper into local life every time I come, exploring paths not taken. With each visit, I learn more about Ojai's lore. A wall of portraits outside of Hotel El Roblar's cafe is a reminder of the colorful characters that defined Ojai in years past. The spiritual leader, Jiddu Krishnamurti, who set up a foundation here. The former figure skater, Sheila Clough, who founded the spa that predated the hotel. Bill Miley, a 90-something community gadfly who still attends every city council meeting. People in Ojai take civic engagement seriously, which may explain how it has managed to retain so much of its identity. Because large chain stores and short-term vacation rentals are banned, plenty of independent businesses have thrived. Among them is Walsum Holland, a small, family-run winery just outside of downtown. When I showed up, I was greeted by Penny Holland, the owner, who told me about his plummy Syrah and versatile Chardonnay and how they're opening a wine bar in town. From there, I walked over to the farmer's market for a $5 tamale at the Original Tamale Company stand. The shredded chicken braised in tomatillo sauce hit the spot. Emma Bailey Leary, who manages events for Bart's Books, the town's storied outdoor bookshop, wandered in wearing head-to-toe fuchsia. "I just picked up my flowers," she told me, holding an assortment of dahlias. Her wedding, an intimate DIY affair in her father's backyard, was in a few days. The flowers were from Knight Heron Farm, which runs a stand on Sundays. I was confused, I told her. It was Thursday. To get the best flowers, you have to meet the farmer in a field near Carpinteria on Thursdays after 10, she told me. I laughed. This was the kind of community I wanted in my life. Every person I met made me feel a little more at home in Ojai. Tanner from Yoga suggested I visit a new-to-me wilderness area called Meher Mount. That's M-E-H-E-R. Emma told me about Side Street Wine, a winery within a brewery. And the sisters behind a restaurant called Rory's Place, entrees 29 to 35, where I had yogurt-dressed grilled kale salad and broiled oysters, insisted I try Izakaya Full Moon. That's entrees 28 to 90. I already have a full schedule for my next visit. Lots of pictures. Let's see. Here is the Mariposa Room at Hotel El Roblar. And it's a delightful room with a lot of southwestern accents. There's actually like a big steer over the fireplace. The fireplace looks like it's burning. This building looks like it's maybe made of adobe on the inside at least. We all have these stone walls, a clay tile floor, throw rugs around that are not just kind of orientals, but look maybe sort of Indian. And the furniture is kind of eclectic, comfortable, but not really plush. A lot of wooden, maybe mission-style furniture. Some great big palms and great big windows. The chandelier, I can just see part of it, looks like a wagon wheel of candles. And then I can also see part of the ceiling, and it looks like the rafters are exposed. Here's a tasting pergola at Walsum Holland, and it's a charming little area outside. I don't see a pergola, I just see glasses on a table, and they're under a tree, and lots of growth all around, different kind of trees, not just trees, but lots of brush. So you're really enveloped in a green space. But then it looks like the ground is covered with small pebbles, so very clean. And they've got some fruit on that table, along with lots and lots of glasses, some of them with red wine and some with white. And then we have Emma Bailey Leary. She's a Bart's Books employee, and she's straightening up the racks there. She's got long strawberry blonde hair, and she's looking back at us over her shoulder. Looks like she's enjoying her job. Then we have the entrance to Hotel El Roblar, and it is indeed very southwestern looking. It's got I would say, adobe, and it's got an arched entrance there with Hotel El Roblar written there. Some very tall palm trees and some huge cacti all around. no attempt at planting any kind of bushes here. They just went with the topography, and they've got those great big tall cacti and a bunch of different ones, tall ones and then smaller ones down on the ground, so that it really is landscaped that way. And then here's that yoga class he was talking about at Breathe Ojai, and everybody's doing a warrior two together, and there's quite a nice variety of people, younger, older, male, female, fancy yoga outfits and some very baggy pants. And then we have one last shot of the pool at Hotel El Roblar, and we're seeing those turquoise umbrellas all around. There's a lot of chaise lounges around this, and some palm trees, mountains in the background. It's a little bit crowded, I would say. It looks as if, you know, they have just so much space and they're making the most of it. And then finally, three cakes that come from the Duchess, and oh man, do they look good. They're, one of them is two layers and the other two are one layer. And they all have fresh flowers on them. One looks like they're all on elevated cake plates, just delightful. One looks like about a 6-inch, and the other one looks like about a 10. And then that double layer one is 10 with maybe a 6-inch on top. Look like they'd be good enough for a wedding. There's an article in here about the all the different cities where the World Cup is being held. I'm afraid we're too late to make any plans around that, but it tells you what teams are playing, what cities, the rankings, and different things like that. So we'll jump to another piece in The Intelligent Traveler called The New Wave. Cutting-edge tech is turning deserts and other inland areas into top-flight surfing destinations, by David Shortell. The middle of the Sonoran Desert may not seem like a prime place for waves, but Revel Surf in Mesa, Arizona, had other plans when it opened in 2024. The resorty destination is built around a 2.2-acre pool that churns up a variety of brakes using a system with more horsepower than a Porsche 911 Turbo S. And though it's more than 300 miles from the Pacific Ocean, there's plenty of powdery sand trucked in from Florida to give the place a beach vacation vibe. You've got a lounge chair, an umbrella, and somebody bringing you a wonderful cocktail or mocktail, says Adam Sachs, the chief operating officer of Cannon Beach, Arizona, the development in which the park sits. Revel Surf is just one of a surging number of next-generation wave pools using high-end engineering to create compelling surfing conditions. These aren't the old-fashioned water parks you're used to. Many are destinations in their own right, with excellent dining and surfside lodging. New projects are increasingly combining surfing with hospitality, retail, and residential, says Mark Fessler, a former pro surfer and co-founder of Surf Collab, a wave pool advisory group. By his estimate, there are a dozen new parks in the works across the U.S. Proponents see this style of surfing becoming a billion-dollar industry that could one day rival skiing or golf, with families planning multi-day trips around the best pools and seeking out instructors who can help enthusiasts dial in their technique. Among the cutting-edge resorts helping set the tone for the future is Waco Surf Park in Central Texas, which cranks out some 2,000 waves a day using technology from American Wave Machines, a leader in the field. Also on the vanguard is Wave Garden, a European firm that has opened a dozen surf parks around the world, including The Wave in Bristol, England, which debuted in 2019. The company has several more projects coming in the years ahead in the U.S. and overseas. Palm Springs Surf Club in the shadow of the San Jacinto Mountains of California has a huge menu of options and even names its waves, which range from the easy breezy Waikiki to the Five Slabs of Fury, which is challenging even for experienced riders. Newer on the scene is Atlantic Park Surf in Virginia Beach, Virginia, which opened last August. It offers an alternative to the nearby coastline's sometimes inconsistent breaks and serves as the centerpiece of the Atlantic Park complex, which is backed by local son, Pharrell Williams, and includes among its many amenities a boutique hotel, the Sitio, doubles from 439, spelled S-I-T-I-O. Even one of the world's most famous surfers is getting in on the trend. When Kelly Slater dropped a video of his namesake company's wave generator churning out a perfect curl back in 2015, the surf community lost its mind. Today, guests at his surf ranch in California's Central Valley can ride all day, with breaks for meals made with ingredients from the property's garden. He's also collaborated on Surf Abu Dhabi, which is now part of the World Surf League's championship tour. Up next, Slater has set his sights on Texas, where the Austin Surf Club promises to be the largest man-made surf basin in the world when it opens in 2027. And let's look at some photos here. We have a wave garden park in Itupeva, Brazil. And that one shows us a surfer. It's not a really long board like you see in movies of people out on great big curls. It's a shorter board, and he's almost treating it like a skateboard. He's got it way up in the air, and he's holding on to the side of it, and there's a great big spray all around him. Palm trees in the back and a building. The other shot is of the wave in Bristol, England, and this is an aerial shot, and we're looking at a pool that is two triangles side by side with an area down the center, I suppose, where you can walk and get to the other different parts of the pools, but it looks like at least five waves in each one that I'm seeing just by the white foam of that, and green fields all around. It's beautifully manicured. Next up in The Intelligent Traveler is Night Moves. And this is cruises are lingering longer in port to help travelers get a deeper appreciation for the places they visit, by Chrissy McClatchy. And the photograph is of Windstar Cruises Star Seeker in Miami. It's all lit up. It's nighttime in Miami. And of course, the lights are all on the buildings, but the water is black. And then the reflection of this cruise ship, which looks like a really good sized cruise ship from what I can tell. It's not a river cruiser. It's really brightly lit and reflecting in the water. Looks like a party's going on there. But they're lingering in Miami. Let's find out about that. A couple of years ago, my family and I swapped Christmas at home for a seven-night cruise from Civitavecchia, Italy, to Barcelona aboard Windstar Cruises Star Legend. It wasn't a traditional holiday, but it was exactly what this harried mom would have wished for from Santa. A leisurely trip that still packed plenty into each port, thanks to overnight stays in Livorno, Nice, and Barcelona, where my husband and I introduced our two young daughters to Las Ramblas and the Sagrada Familia. River cruise operators have long embraced late-night departures, giving guests more time to explore cities. By contrast, ocean-going vessels often take off before sunset, in part to get to their next stop by morning. In practice, though, passengers sometimes have felt like they were leaving just when things were getting interesting. Lately, cruise lines are offering more overnights. There's a growing emphasis on slowing down and not trying to do too much, says Jess Peterson, Windstar's Director of Itinerary Planning. Our guests don't want to feel rushed, she said. The company now includes at least one late stay or overnight on 80% of its departures. Azamara, a mid-sized ship brand known for extended stays in port, has also increased the number of overnights and late-night departures to allow for activities like a tasting tour through Busan, South Korea's Bukmyeong Kangtong Night Market. Spending both the day and night makes the experience more genuine, says CEO Dondra Ritzenhaler, who notes that the company now has 28 two-night stays in cities such as Ho Chi Minh City, Vietnam, and Seville, Spain. Adults-only Virgin Voyages is doing overnights in places like Ibiza. If you've never been, you're going to want to experience the nightlife, says Natasha Salcedo, its senior director of itineraries and destinations. Concierges on board even help passengers get tickets to venues like Ibiza. Norwegian Cruise Line has added 170 overnights to its 2027 calendar. Landmarks like the Blue Mosque and Hagia Sophia in Istanbul take on an entirely different character after dark, says Todd Hamilton, the line's chief of staff. Plus, guests can fully appreciate the scale, artistry, and timeless beauty of these places with fewer crowds. Some passengers even go so far as to spend the whole night off the ship. One couple had dreamed of staying in an overwater bungalow in Bora Bora, says luxury travel advisor Amy Kilbreth, the founder of Port and Passport. While this couple was in French Polynesia with Paul Gauguin Cruises, Kilbreth arranged for them to check into Intercontinental Bora Bora Resort Talasso Spa with doubles from 1200 before returning to the Paul Gauguin ship the next morning. Without the overnight, Gilbreth says, it never would have been possible. Next up, can a computer really plan your next vacation? Many of us are using AI these days, but for all the promise of the tech, Paul Brady discovers that these powerful tools are still coming into their own. You'll have to forgive me if I'm taking the whole AI thing a little personally. After 2 decades as a magazine editor, I'd like to think I know a thing or two about researching a great vacation. Then generative AI arrived and seemingly overnight threatened to upend the way we plan and book trips. This has happened before. It's hard to remember a time before Google Flights launched in 2011. Airbnb got its start in 2008. Even TripAdvisor is relatively new, all things considered. It went online in 2000, back when many of us, myself included, used to phone our travel agent to buy a plane ticket. So maybe I should give those large language models, or LLMs, a chance. Who knows? They might be able to plan a better vacation, right? Rather than risk an ambitious trip, I tested their mettle with a destination I know well, the Finger Lakes region of New York. It's a place I've been visiting off and on for 25 years. It's also the sort of in-your-backyard planning that someone might turn to for AI. Odds are, if you're thinking about a once-in-a-lifetime safari to Botswana, you'd most likely call an expert. It's hard to say the same if you're just getting away for a weekend in wine country. So I turned to both Google Gemini and OpenAI's ChatGPT to help me plan a long weekend. I prompted both tools. Both Google and OpenAI quickly conjured serviceable itineraries, though both were skimpy with details. Both made the good suggestion to stay in Watkins Glen, New York, a town on the southern tip of Seneca Lake that's a hub for tourism in the region. On further scrutiny, though, I realized that both tools had major shortcomings. Gemini, for example, suggested dinner at Dano's Hurriger, even though the restaurant closed in 2024. ChatGPT rightly stated that Seneca Lake has dozens of wineries, but only suggested 3, none of which are on my short list of must visits. The advice, when accurate, seemed very surface level. There were some bright spots. Both ChatGPT and Gemini endorsed Watkins Glen State Park, a fabulous natural area filled with waterfalls and hiking trails that is a particular highlight of the region. And both suggested staying at the shorefront Watkins Glen Harbor Hotel, doubles from 260, which is among the nicer properties in the area. I also tried the same prompt in MindTrip, a travel startup that uses AI to craft vacation itineraries. Like its better-known competition, it quickly drew up a plan that met my basic requirements, included several regional highlights, and even suggested a stay at the Lake House on Canandaigua, doubles from 326, a gorgeous hotel I often suggest to friends. But all three of these services left out plenty of interesting places I know about and that have featured in these pages. So I put forward a follow-up prompt. Thanks, this is a good start. Can you incorporate some suggestions from Travel and Leisure, giving me a revised itinerary similar to what you have here, but with more pics from TNL? Suddenly, much more interesting suggestions bubbled to the top. Google's Gemini tool even went so far as to explain its revisions. And this is the quote from AI. I have researched the most recent Travel and Leisure recommendations for the Finger Lakes and incorporated their top-tier pics into your itinerary. This version shifts the focus towards some of their highly rated, quote, secret spots, like the village of Aurora and the lakeside dining at Sheldrake Point Winery.
1: I added FLX Table and 1833 Kitchen and Bar, which are much more T&L in style. I included Herman J. Weimer Vineyard and Winery and Forge Cellars, which are the current darlings of the wine press. And that's the end of the AI. Tapping into T&L recommendations, mine trip surfaced the Argos Inn, doubles from 177, a boutique hotel that I loved in Ithaca, New York, and talked up the Spotted Duck, an excellent frozen custard stand in the town of Penn Yan. This was good progress. Still, things were at times wonky. All the itineraries ignored the fact that if you did everything suggested, you'd be spending hours in a car each day. The mind trip version was particularly heavy on driving. Not necessarily a deal breaker, but not how I personally would want to spend my vacation. Until I asked several follow-ups, the itineraries were woefully short on specifics, things like what wines to try or dishes to ask for. What's worse, after I asked, ChatGPT suggested I pair filet mignon with a dry Riesling, something that nobody should do for any reason, and that I order Sri Lankan curry during brunch at Moosewood, a dish the Ithaca restaurant doesn't offer. Hallucinations aside, I found all these long weekend outlines just that, a perfunctory jumping-off point for more research undertaken on my own with a critical eye to my personal taste. They were helpful starters, but more importantly, they got me thinking about visiting the region again. One thing's for sure, there's always more to discover. And now we have my personal Finger Lakes itinerary. Here's how I do the destination. No large language model needed. Stay. The Farmhouse, doubles from 780, is the newest addition to Inns of Aurora Resort and Spa, a collection of high-end lodges in the hamlet of Aurora on the eastern shore of Cayuga Lake. Argos Inn in downtown Ithaca is set in a beautifully restored mansion within walking distance of many restaurants and bars. And there's a shot of the farmhouse in Aurora. It's just kind of a hallway here. We're looking at a paneled hallway and a slate floor and some paintings on the wall. And drink. Some of my favorite wineries to visit, both for the quality of the pours and the overall visitor experience, are Boundary Breaks, Heart and Hands, Red Tail Ridge, Standing Stone, and Herman J. Weimer. Also worth seeing are Aurora Brewing Company and Salt Point Brewing Company, both of which make excellent beers. South Hill Cider focuses on heritage apple varieties and has a beautiful tasting room. And here's a shot of Red Tail Ridge in Penn Yan, New York. And we're just looking, it's an aerial view, the tops of some buildings. They all have flat roofs. And then I see fields of green, trees, and the lake in the distance. And explore. The region is filled with shale-lined gorges and hiking trails that can feel primordial. Fillmore Glen State Park, Robert H. Treeman State Park, and Watkins Glen State Park are all worth visiting. Harriet Tubman National Historical Park in Auburn, New York, safeguards the home of the abolitionist and suffragette. The recently refurbished Thompson Memorial African Methodist Episcopal Zion Church, where she worshipped, is also part of the site. And here's a shot of Watkins Glen State Park and waterfalls going down over rocky cliffs and gorges. And there's a pathway along the side here of this gorge, and there are people walking underneath a waterfall, and then there's a bridge that's been built over the gorge, a stone bridge, and people are ascending the stairs to go across and over that. I've personally been to Treeman Park. It is magnificent. Next up is Intelligent Traveler Taking the Plunge. High-end hotels are investing in water sports, making it easier to learn scuba diving, sailing, windsurfing, and more, by Nora Walsh. One of the greatest thrills of a beach vacation is that first moment you dive in. Now, hotels and resorts are taking fun on the water one step further, turning coastlines into classrooms. These new offerings are part of a broader movement across the travel industry, says Jess Pettit, a senior executive at Hilton. People aren't just looking to get away. They're thinking about what they want to learn when they're there, she explains. These trips are about coming home feeling like you've grown in a meaningful way. And while all sorts of sports-specific programs are out there, the summer season is particularly well-suited to trip-worthy spots like these, where the focus is being on or in the water. Here's e-foiling, Montage Los Cabos, doubles from 700, in Mexico's Baja California, is a prime place to try this rapidly growing sport that involves riding an electric-powered board above the waves. The resort offers a range of gear, including flight scooters with handlebars that are perfect for beginners. Experienced foilers can cruise the Sea of Cortez, zipping past dramatic rock formations and watching for sea life. We have a photograph of somebody on one of these boards. It's like a small surfboard, but you can see the rudder underneath because he is above the water by a few inches, and then the rudder is riding in the water. He's wearing, I thought it was a helmet, but it might just be a sun hat. Kiteboarding. The only hotel on a tiny cay in the British Virgin Islands, Saba Rock, doubles from 540, is an ideal setting for this thrilling pursuit, thanks to steady trade winds and calm seas. A 10-hour Zero to Hero course starts with onshore lessons in kite control and wind theory before taking to the water, where instructors coach boarders via radio-equipped helmets. And then we have windsurfing. On St. Lucia, Body Holiday, doubles from 500 per person, all-inclusive, overlooks Caribou Beach, where steady breezes create ideal conditions for introductory lessons or more intensive instruction for those looking to fully commit. Though windsurfing is challenging, many guests get the hang of it quickly. It's not about how skilled you are, says Andrew Barnard, CEO of Sunswept Resorts, Body Holiday's parent company. It's about being out in nature and challenging yourself. We have a photograph of some folks sailing in Montenegro, and this is a boat. I can only see two people on the boat, but it's listing. I don't know if they are trying to tip it a little bit. I mean, tip it to go faster. The sails are full of wind, but in the background, we see the town of Montenegro rising up from the shoreline, up the hillside into the green hills. All the roofs look to be kind of Spanish tile roofs, so they're all kind of that terracotta color, and the buildings all look to be kind of beige or white, very off-white shade. And so now we hear about sailing. Overlooking the Bay of Kotor, Regent Porto Montenegro, doubles from 254, is part of a larger complex of hotels with a super yacht marina. Regent guests can take lessons at the Porto Montenegro Yacht Club, which has a fleet of 70 keelboats and instructors who can teach sail trim and boat handling as participants cruise past limestone cliffs, centuries-old monasteries, and chic coastal villages. Windsurfing. We talked about that one. And here's paddleboarding. Waldorf Astoria, Costa Rica, Punta Cacique, doubles from 1,050. Sits on Playa Penca, fronting a sheltered cove that's ideal for novices. Instructors cover safety, balance, posture, and paddling technique against a backdrop of volcanic headlands carpeted in tropical forest. Guests can spot tropical fish, rays, sea turtles, and in season, migrating whales. Here are a couple of people paddleboarding in Costa Rica. One of them has, she's standing and paddling, and someone is seated on the front of the paddleboard, and the other person is solo standing, and they are paddling past rocky shoreline and then trees going up from there. Scuba diving. Paul Gauguin Cruises is equipped to offer PADI scuba diver certification during 7 and 14-night itineraries from $4,730 per person for week-long trips in Tahiti and the Society Islands aboard the Paul Gauguin. Divers can explore Moorea and Bora Bora, where they can see blacktip and lemon sharks, eagle rays, and sea turtles. There's also the UNESCO Biosphere Reserve of Fakarava in the Tuamotu Archipelago, which is home to plentiful corals as well as gray reef sharks, dolphins, turtles, and schools of barracuda. And here's a photograph of somebody scuba diving in Tahiti. And I don't know what type of coral this is, but he's looking right at it. He's right on top of it and seems to be studying it. It looks polka dotted, and it looks like almost a cacti that might be growing under there. It's sort of a dark, dark brown with white polka dots all over it. Free diving is another one. In the Maldives, one and only Rithi Rao, doubles from 2260, is surrounded by crystal clear lagoons near the Rasfari Marine Protected Area, with abundant reefs and frequent sightings of turtles and manta rays. Instructors offer introductory programs and full certifications in breathwork, fin technique, and safety. Once classwork is complete, divers can seek out colorful reef fish, sea turtles, and eagle rays. I think that's all of those water sports. No picture of anybody kiteboarding or windsurfing, unfortunately. And free diving would be hard to photograph. That's just when you just go down without any gear and hold your breath. Next up in Intelligent Traveler is my family's very, very last-minute vacation to Paris. How a habitual planner and type A traveler learned to love spontaneity, by Tom Vanderbilt. I am an almost pathological planner. Some of this can be attributed to my professional obligations as a travel writer, but much of it is simply my personality, which borders on obsessive-compulsive. Parentheses. Yeah, I'm that guy on the plane listening to air traffic control over the live ATC app. Recently, however, I made a break with tradition. For complicated family reasons, I called off a long-planned trip with my wife. Then, suddenly, we decided a trip would be just the tonic for us. Besides, she'd already taken the time off work. And so, on a Sunday evening, we agreed to go to Paris. That Tuesday. To complicate matters, my daughter, who had declined the original trip, suddenly wanted in. Even spontaneous travel requires some planning. At a minimum, we'd need plane tickets and somewhere to stay. By one of those mysteries of airline pricing, our last-minute booking was more affordable than usual. I was also able to secure an affordable room for three at Hotel Jeanne d'Arc Le Marais, doubles from 182. But from there, we essentially had no plan. I learned long ago that in a city like Paris or London, when time is short, rather than wasting hours running around, it's better to pick a neighborhood or two and just wander. I had a few destinations in mind, including the Pinault Collection, the private art museum in the former Bourse du Commerce. But we also stumbled across unexpected gems like the Bibliothèque Fourni, the ornate library housed in a medieval castle, which was hosting a fascinating show on how the designers of Paris's grand department stores influenced the Art Deco movement. Freed from the strictures of a set itinerary, we ventured into areas that were new to us, like the Canal Saint-Martin area of the 10th arrondissement. There we devoured the escargot pastries at Du Pain et des Idées and sipped pecan lattes at Buddy Buddy, a buzzy nut butter coffee bar, thus meeting my teen's requirement to have frothy coffee drinks or matchas every hour on the hour. After our trip, I learned that these sorts of last-minute vacations are increasingly popular, according to American Express, which reports that 78% of respondents to a recent survey say, quote, spontaneous trips appeal to me. Of course, there are trade-offs. I had wanted to eat at the revered Bistro des Tournelles, entrees 32 to 55, but by the time we had our travel plan set, it was fully booked. Instead, we pivoted to the wonderful Au Mont-Clouse, entrees 14 to 38. This is one reason why big cities are great for a last-minute getaway. Abundant choices. We were also freed from the stress and worry of crafting the perfect itinerary. Rather than try to conquer Paris or hit everyone's top pick, we let the city reveal itself. On a whim, my daughter, a recent convert to the trumpet, wondered if she could find a way to keep up her practice. A few emails later, to the American Conservatory in Paris, she was playing with Larry Gillespie, a longtime jazz musician. That memory will last longer than whatever might have been 12th on my list of must-sees. I'm already thinking of not planning our next vacation. And here is Dupin et Désidé in Paris, and I think that's a young woman who's waiting on them. I don't think it's, yeah, she's got a white apron on, cute redhead with pigtails, smiling broadly, and beautiful pastries lined up in front of her. And then we have the Pinot collection, and this is, what we're looking at is the inside of a building, and we're looking out through the dome, and the blue sky is out there. It's clear, but it's reflected, the material of the dome, which is a kind of a grid, is reflected on the wall of this building, and this is an enormous painting that's on that wall. And so the sunny reflection of the gridded dome is playing over on top of that. It's a beautiful photograph, and it kind of intensifies the artwork in a way. The building reminds me of the Pantheon, kind of, in its open dome there, but of course, Pantheon's dome is not clear like this one is. There's a clear story of windows in this building, and then what looks like a balcony, and then below that, it looks like it could be doors. It's like a giant rotunda, I'd say. Yes, he's become a devotee of spontaneity. And next up is one of our featured stories. And the photograph I'm looking at is on Milos in Greece. Skinopi Lodge offers private access to the Aegean Sea. And this woman is enjoying exactly that. She has got her back of her head dipped in the water, and she's holding on to a ladder, the kind of which you'd see attached to a pool. But this one is attached to the rocks, so that you're out in nature completely, but you've got that accessibility of a nice ladder that you can step up instead of trying to get up on the rocks. And this is entitled Carved in Stone. On the Greek islands of Milos and Kimolos, primitive cave houses are being refashioned as simple but desirable properties. Rachel Howard visits these traditional fishing communities as they navigate between past and present. The photographs are by Thomas Gravinas. And this first one shows a bunch of people. There are small boats tied up to the rocks, to a pier, but these are no bigger than a raft. People are lying around in the sun, and they're in their steps going up the hillside. So they've made the most of this little cove, because there is sand on the ground there, so that you can get in the water and walk out. But also, apparently, it's deep enough that you can pull your boat right up, tie it up, walk up the steps, sit in a lounger, whatever. I think I even see little boathouses, all painted blue. I hope we get that explained to us. And so we begin. Seated on... Let's start. Seated on a plastic chair, draped in a towel emblazoned with the crest of his beloved Olympokakos soccer team, Pandelas Zoulias surveyed his domain. A Greek flag fluttered on the little concrete jetty on his doorstep, which he had jokingly painted with the rough outline of a soccer pitch. He had also fashioned a fountain, quote-unquote, from an old plastic bowl and inlaid the rocky stoop with nautically themed mosaics. I'm waiting for the last fast ferry to leave so I can go fishing for calamari, Zoulias told me. With a well-stocked bar and a barbecue to grill his catch, he often entertains friends at this modest summer hideout. Wearing mirrored shades, a camo baseball cap, and a white singlet, he looked every inch the king of Skinopi, a cluster of cave houses huddled on the shoreline of the Greek island of Milos. Decades ago, these tiny cave houses were carved into the porous volcanic rock lining the coast and used as makeshift storage for boats. Their colorful wooden doors are typically painted the same shade as the owner's fishing boat. The locals call them sirmata, which means wires in Greek, after the winches and cables used to haul the boats inside during the winter. Sometimes the fishermen built a simple room above the boat shed, place to sleep after a long night at sea, and to enjoy summers on the waterfront with their families. So that's what we were seeing in those. They were kind of like boathouses. My grandfather built this Smyrna in 1917, the first one in Skinopi, Zoulias told me. He dug 45 feet into the rock face with nothing but a pickaxe. Back then, anything with enough muscle power and chutzpah could lay claim to a chunk of the island's craggy coastline. All you had to do was mark your spot with a sturdy wooden door and start digging. I have 14 crosses on a piece of wrapping paper from the village grocery store to prove that this Smyrna is mine, Zulia said. Our neighbors were witnesses, but they were all illiterate, so it wasn't easy to make the title deeds official. There are 14 Smyrnata settlements on the Cycladic island of Milos, and a handful more on the smaller, sleepier neighboring island of Kimolos, which has only a few hundred permanent residents and has been relatively untouched by tourism. On Kimolos, the distinctive cave houses are known as magatzia, shops. Ownership is a contentious issue, not only because most of the Smyrnata were built without permits, but also because of their location right on the water's edge. According to the Greek constitution, the country's entire coastline is common land. Free public access to every beach is enshrined in national law, and construction on the seafront is not permitted. Handed quietly down through generations, the humble Smyrma became hot property about 5 years ago, when a few enterprising locals realized they could turn them into lucrative holiday rentals. Originally, these cave houses had no electricity, plumbing, running water, or even road access. Suddenly, they were being fitted out with air conditioning, fireplaces, and glass facades. Cisterns were converted into hot tubs, and sheds where chickens were once kept have been transformed into waterfront suites. Dozens of people have approached me to buy the Smyrna, but I'm not planning to go anywhere, said Zulias, an engineer at a mining company on Milos. Long before tourism, Milos made its fortune from rich deposits of bentonite, perlite, and other minerals. In Skinopi, where obsidian has been mined since antiquity, only three Smyrmata are still occupied by the families who built them and passed them on to their children and grandchildren.
0: And that's where we have to end today, folks, but we're going to pick up where we left off and find out more about the Smyrna, which is singular, and Smyrmata, plural, in this part of Greece. Until that time,

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1: Hello, Mind's Eye community. The 2026 season of St. Louis Cardinals baseball is underway at Busch Stadium in St. Louis. Mind's Eye will be providing audio description at select games this season, so dig out your Cardinals jersey, grab a friend, and come on down. On Wednesday, June 24th, the Cardinals host the Arizona Diamondbacks. Game time is at 6:45 p.m. On Sunday, July 12th, the Atlanta Braves come to town to play the Cardinals. First pitch is at 1:15 p.m. On Wednesday, July 29th, the Cubs are back to play the Cardinals. Game time is at 6:45 p.m. On Saturday, August 29th, the Pittsburgh Pirates come to town. Game time is at 1:15 p.m. And on Sunday, September 20th, it's our last audio-described game of the season as the Cardinals host the Washington Nationals. Game time is at 1:15 p.m. For the full list of events and links to purchase tickets, visit our calendar at bit.ly/upcoming-ad-events.
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4: Greetings and welcome to the Pet Hour. I'm your host, Amy, here with my cat, Squishy, bringing you news from the animal world. And Squish wanted to let you know that the first story for today is that British Prime Minister Sir Keir Starmer announced his resignation on Monday, marking him the sixth change in leadership in the United Kingdom in the past decade. While Downing Street has become known for its revolving door of prime ministers, one resident has remained a constant presence throughout the political upheaval, Larry the Cat.

Readers respond to an article on the weirdest thing pets have eaten. On the strangest thing eaten by dogs, back in the 1960s, friends of mine in Hampshire had a dog, and they later got a kitten, which loved chasing marbles. The dog became rather slow and poorly, so was taken to the vet. An operation released 100-plus marbles accumulated in her stomach. The dog had been swallowing them out of envy of the kitten, which was getting all the attention. That was from Martin Jeeves of Cardiff. My dog's list includes the tube of nipple cream that I bought a week before giving birth, my underwear extracted from the lidded laundry basket, which she later shat out that evening, a brand new mouth guard that the dentist made me promise to wear every night, leading to me also using the excuse my dog ate it, and a rock. Sarah McEwen, owner of Bertha, from London. When my lurcher Rodney was a puppy, he ate some plumber's tape that my son had left lying around. I only found out as when I arrived home, there was some hanging from his mouth. Luckily, it pulled out easily. As it turned out, I'd not got all of it. The next morning on our walk, he decided to get rid of the rest of it. Unfortunately, he needed my assistance. Standing on the pavement, pulling out yards of plumber's tape from a dog's bottom is different. Oh, well, it did make me laugh, and he didn't need a vet. Julia Cartledge, Portishead, Somerset. My border collie ate a rubber bath duck and a red nosed day red nose. Cost to have them removed, £1,400. Tom Seymour, Cardiff. From The Guardian, June 22nd. Emotional and horrific. Volunteers live as Somerset animals to study wildlife risks. What does a kestrel make of the dog sniffing in the long grass below? Why does an exhausted salmon pause before a weir? How will an otter experience the rumble of a passing train? 18 people have spent 6 weeks swimming, slithering, and soaring as otters, salmon, earthworms, red deer, and kestrels in an attempt to better document the risks for wild animals in our human-dominated landscape. The volunteers were trained to experience distinctive animal umwelts and report back on the reality of being a non-human animal trying to survive around the River Tone in Somerset, England. Anita Roy, a nature writer, chose to be an otter in what she called the revolutionary Risks Beyond Human Eyes research study. Otters are apex predators, playful and fierce. I like their style, she said. The whole point was not to go out and see an otter, but to be in the world as if you had taken that imaginative leap into otterhood and see what happened. In the pioneering study conducted by the University of the West of England and the Accelerator for Systemic Risk Assessment, ASRA, funded by the Ecological Citizens Network, participants were given a detailed scientific briefing about the sensory powers of their chosen animal collaborators and trained to undertake exercises in the wild. Encouraged to use a single key sense, they were advised by social anthropologists on the research team not to interpret, explain, or evaluate, but simply to describe their experiences.
By decentering human understanding, they were told they might allow another understanding to come through before they reported their oral testimonies back to researchers. Roy said she began her life as an otter by scanning the riverbank for suitable places to deposit her sprint. Assessing the landscape for a suitable place to poo isn't something I normally do, she said.

0: said. Because otters sense so much through their whiskers and paws, she was encouraged to pay attention to vibrations. She was struck by the thundering disturbance caused by trains on the nearby railway line that would disorient her otters during fish hunts. She and another volunteer, Helen Loy, who sought to experience the world as a kestrel, became newly aware of the ubiquity of dogs. "People stick to the path, but dogs are rooting around all the time," said Loy. "That's a massive issue we all need to face up to. Everybody is always wanting open access everywhere. I came to the conclusion that kestrels would probably like some areas left alone with nobody there." Sitting by the riverbank for 2 hours, there were probably 15 dogs that came past and jumped in the river or played around, added Roy. "If I had been a human, I would have said dogs in the river is a major problem for otters with flea treatments entering the water." As an otter, the testimony came out absolutely viscerally. "I hate dogs. I was really taken aback. When you are inside the animal, the whole experience is extremely emotional." Lawy, who is the chair of the Friends of Long Run Meadow, a community green space beside the River Tone, said she was attracted to living as a kestrel by the appeal of being free. "She did not try to fly. I thought that might be a step too far, but imagined her kestrel self searching for long grass where she could hunt for voles and mice. When you look at a landscape through a kestrel's eyes, you realize there's very little opportunity for them to feed." Far from being free, the kestrel was reduced to looking for disjointed little strips of land. James Grishoff, the director of Nature Recovery at Somerset Wildlife Trust, who volunteered to step into the mind of an earthworm, said, "I've been a nature conservationist for a long time, and my training has been in soils. But this project did a lot more than I expected. It really made me get under the skin of worms. It was fascinating. It wasn't exactly a trance, but there was a moment when you went, okay, that's how these worms interact with the environment." Phil Tovey, the director of nature-centric approaches at ASRA and a former soldier, said the testimonies they received from the As Otter, As Kestrel, and others were rather like civilians caught in a war zone who struggled to find food, safety, or shelter. "We heard that access was deeply stressed. When the volunteers gave their testimonies, they were on the verge of tears. They took it so seriously, but none of them dramatized it." Roy said she was almost crying when a fellow volunteer described how his salmon self was too weary to leap up a fish run constructed to supposedly help salmon around the weirs on the River Tone. "We mostly think of nature as biodiversity, a concept, but this made it so personal, so emotional, and so horrific," she said. "It was hard to feel how we've made the world a really hostile place for all these individual creatures. When that's you, you really feel it. It was quite galvanizing." The project reflects a growing interest in the rights of nature movement and the burgeoning More Than Human Life program, and follows innovative thinkers such as Charles Foster, whose pioneering book, Being a Beast, documented him living as a fox, red deer, badger, and swift. The study will be written up for academic journals, but Tovey said its second phase, a plan to revitalize the Wild River Tone, would hopefully trigger local action. "We should definitely do more of this kind of work," he said. "Animals are here, active, and shaping the very ground that we live on. We have to find a way to acknowledge them, and not in an abstract or performative way," he said. "We need to accept that we live in a multi-species society, as our indigenous brothers and sisters know." Roy added, "We already are living in a multiverse. It's right on our doorstep. And yet, through our destruction of nature, we're trying to make it into a monoverse." From The Guardian, June 22nd, Merlin the Duck, unruffled after meeting President of Mexico, Claudia Sheinbaum. Merlin, the pet duck in a mini Mexico shirt, who has become a viral sensation and an unofficial mascot of the World Cup, met Mexico's president on Monday. The duck waddled onto the stage at the start of Claudia Sheinbaum's regular morning press conference, took a seat where ministers and officials are usually seen, and, unfazed by the occasion, let out a few quacks. "We feel very honored to be here with the president. It is an honor for us to stand before you and for the whole world to see the beautiful side of Mexico," said Carla Gomez, Merlin's owner. Merlin's fame was ignited during street celebrations after the co-hosts beat South Africa 2-0 in the opening game on June 11th, when the costumed duck was seen wandering among the crowd on the capital's bustling Reforma Avenue. Since then, Merlin has become one of the stars of the World Cup. Gomez said she is hoping to make Merlin a registered trademark and that his newfound fame can help their family, especially her eldest son, who has a mental illness. Sheinbaum said Merlin's family will receive assistance without providing details. "Today, we brought the family that has Merlin the duck as their pet because he has been a symbol of the World Cup, a symbol of what Mexican families stand for, of who we are as Mexican families, and that is above all else. It is what the world is seeing from Mexico today," Sheinbaum said. Gomez described Merlin as the boss of her business as a street-side beverage vendor. She said Merlin has a balanced diet, but enjoys a pork taco on Sundays. Merlin is 2 years old and came into the family as a gift from a customer. He usually wears shoes to protect his webbed feet because, according to Gomez, he loves to walk. And I'm going to apologize. We're working backwards. I thought I had read this article last week, but I hadn't. From The Guardian, June 15th, she'd consumed a kilo of sand. 11 Guardian readers on the weirdest things their dogs have ever eaten. And like I said, we read some of the follow-up, but I had forgotten to read this particular article. "I adopted my brother's middle-aged Westie, Maggie. She did tend to eat anything unattended, but usually leaned toward actual food. One memorable day, I came home to a living room carpet covered in what appeared to be termite mounds. Maggie had consumed about a kilo of chinchilla bathing sand and a second course of sanitary towels, the ones with wings. The latter contained some kind of absorbent gel, which made the vomit sculptures impressively solid. The vet who checked her afterwards, Maggie was remarkably unaffected and certainly did not learn any lesson, remarked that it was something of a miracle that she threw it up, if not for my carpet. Fiona, 56, works for a nonprofit research institute, Fulford, North Yorkshire. I have a partially sighted 2-year-old red fox Labrador and a more matronly 5-year-old black lab. I have a long daily commute, and my dogs come with me. There wasn't space for a cage that was big enough for both labs in the boot of my small hatchback, meaning they had free access to the whole boot during our 2 hours on the road. Last year, the younger one, with possible assistance, ate up all the electrics she could get to, pulling them out from under the back seat. She also ate the floor of the boot, the polystyrene around the spare tire, and the backing of the back seats, all done in relative silence during our drive until the car suddenly stopped in the middle of the road as I was driving out of a car park one morning with all the warning lights flashing. The entire car had to be rewired, costing around £1,000. Thank goodness for comprehensive car insurance. She is no longer allowed to travel in the boot unless she's in her cage, and thankfully nothing she ate needed advanced veterinary attention. Rebecca, 51, veterinary surgeon and researcher in Norway. Before he was two, my dog Spotty ate my garden lawn sprinklers, hoses and all, creating a maze of trenches. He ate 12 lawn lamps, a palm tree, all his mattresses, some in 30 seconds, and a few rugs, two of which were so entangled in his ears, legs, and snout, they had to be removed at the veterinary clinic with a scalpel. The cherry on the cake was when he ate 2 wasp's nests on 2 different occasions and again was taken to the veterinary ER, where he was the terror of the incredible vets there. Whenever they heard my car horn, they knew Spotty was coming with some weird emergency. He lived happily until 13, passing against all odds from natural causes. Isabel Taliacha Soares, University Professor, Portugal. The first old dog we adopted was a 16-year-old Dratar named Carter. He wasn't in great shape when we got him from the shelter, and we didn't know anything about his previous life. We learned very quickly that he was fully capable of opening drawers and doors and had most probably lost his sense of taste. Before we learned how to Carter-proof our home and my handbags, he ate several tampons, my menstrual cup, and a shea butter soap. He didn't make any bubbles and luckily didn't get sick at all. He went on to eat my wallet, including my credit card. Aurele Viartebi, 43, dog adopter in Ecusis, France. My staffy, Rupert, a rescue dog, decided to eat my reading glasses. I found the chewed up frames, one arm and only one lens. Roop showed no ill effects. Staffies are insanely tough, emotional, daft, but loyal dogs, so I guess he thought chowing down on my specs was a way of showing his devotion to me. Stephen Holloway, retired, East Anglia. When my children were little, I always made their birthday cakes. A particular favorite was a sofa-shaped Madeira cake covered in pink fondant icing with a Barbie doll arranged to sit on it. A neighbor asked if I would make one for her daughter, who was turning 3 and obsessed with Barbie, which I duly did. I remember the doll, a Florida Barbie complete with sunglasses. My neighbor was thrilled when she had the preview. I had to do something for my aging parents at the time the party started, so I left the cake on the dining table and gave my husband instructions about how to get it to the party along with our children. When I arrived about half an hour after everyone else, I was horrified to see a supermarket cake with a transfer image of a Barbie doll face on top. I hissed at my husband, "What did you do with the actual cake?" He then revealed that our recently acquired rescue staffy, Macy, had polished off the whole thing. Barbie, sunglasses, and all, and he had made a mercy dash to the local supermarket to be able to arrive with some kind of Barbie cake rather than disappoint a 3-year-old child. I was relieved that my neighbor had actually seen the cake so that I didn't look like a let-down merchant. Gil Sewell, 65, Chief People and Culture Officer at a mental health NGO, Auckland, New Zealand. My driving license fell out of my wallet, and my dog, Disco, a Collie Cross rescue, must have found it. When asked what had happened to my old license, I had to claim, "My dog ate it." He also ate the F11 key off my computer keyboard. Fortunately, I had a spare. I think the common thread to these items is that they were things that I handled frequently. The F11 key controls the volume on my PC. James Skeen, 48, computer programmer, Auckland, New Zealand. Our Our dog, a Jack Russell, has attempted to eat so many weird things it's hard to narrow down the list. Innumerable varieties of footwear, socks, slippers, shoes, boots, baby booties, he's not proud. The slip cover from an old sofa. An entire bottle of baby aspirin. The stuffing and squeakers from squeaky toys. You name it. His most revolting food preference is rabbit poo. Our backyard is teeming with rabbits, so there is an abundance of poo. He leaps upon it with a gleam in his eye like a little old gourmand who has spotted a bowl of beluga caviar. We wretch, he grins. Anonymous, Minneapolis, U.S. On a walk one day, our Sprocker Spaniel puppy, Ozzy, picked something up, crunched it, and swallowed it. It looked suspiciously like a shard of terracotta, about 3 inches long and 1 inch wide, kind of like a piece of broken flower pot. I took a few deep breaths and repeated to myself, "Don't be silly, it was probably just a crunchy brown leaf. Why the hell would a dog eat a piece of terracotta?" It was only a couple of days later, when picking up a poo, that I noticed something sharp had torn the poo bag. I investigated and found 3 eye-wateringly sharp, 1-inch square pieces of terracotta in an otherwise uniform dog poo. Even though one of them appeared to have come out sideways, my oblivious adolescent dog did not bat an eyelid. Rye Fugue, 41, care worker, Lawston, Cornwall. We rescued Prince Harry from a pet shelter when he was 1. He was skin and bones and had many behavioral issues, as he had been abandoned 2, including issues around food. It was obvious he had gone really hungry. At first, we would only leave him alone for 5 minutes, but gradually built this up to 1 hour. However, when we forgot to hide the TV remote, we would come home and find it eaten. We've bought at least 6 new ones. One day we did hide the remote, but he was obviously looking for something to chew. He jumped up high, around 1.6 meters, and took the phone intercom mouthpiece off the wall and ate it. Harry is a tall boy. Edward, campaign leader, Barcelona, Spain. I have a small, medium mutt dog named Freddy Krueger after her little velociraptor claws. A strange mix of breeds, ranging from Chihuahua to Australian cattle dog, she was a feral desert puppy picked up with 1 sibling by a rescue. No one knows how long they had survived the Sonoran Desert on their own. Due to her peculiar start in life, she has always had peculiar habits, particularly with regards to food. All these years later, she still can't resist scavenging whenever she's outside. The weirdest thing that I have seen her eat is habanero peppers, fully ripe and fresh off the vine. I was at a friend's house for lunch in the backyard when I noticed Freddie kept disappearing into their bushes. We realized that she was sneaking into the undergrowth of the pepper patch to pluck fresh habaneros off the plants and scarf them down. I have no idea how many she gleefully consumed that day. All I know is she cannot be trusted around pepper plants anymore. Shockingly, she never experienced any digestive upset after her pepper binge, nor anything else she's ever eaten. She should be studied for science. Sarah, 36, student and education assistant, Canada. From The Guardian, June 15th, the pet I'll never forget. Joey, the sickly calf who helped me through a fog of grief. As a farmer's daughter, my life has been full of animals. Joey arrived soon after my brother's sudden death when I was just 18. We were all reeling with grief. Then this tiny twin calf arrived, born to one of my brother's favorite cows. His twin died almost immediately, but I rebelled against the pragmatic advice of the farm manager to let this one slip away too. I hand-milked his mother and fed him myself and took him home to my little cottage where I could watch him whenever I wasn't at work on the farm learning the trade. He took up residence there alongside my lurcher puppy, Gale, who accepted him without fuss. It was an unlikely trio, a grieving girl, a dog, and a calf, finding our way through the fog of loss together. The first days were touch and go. His lungs were immature and he wheezed like a 60-a-day smoker. He couldn't stand. He slept by the stove and could only drink tiny quantities at a time. But very slowly, Joey made progress. Finally, he could stand and started to negotiate the slippery linoleum floor like Bambi on ice. His coat began to shine. As his appetite increased, he started to call for food, though I like to think it was for me. With strength came character. He wasn't sure whether he was a human or a dog, having imprinted on both me and Gale, so he followed us both about relentlessly. It was disconcerting trying to have a pee or a bath with a calf blaring to join you. Luckily, he never managed to navigate the stairs. When the trial of cleaning up after him became too much, he never got the hang of toilet training. He moved to the garden shed, for nights at least, but still insisted on coming inside for a while each evening. Finally, he was strong enough to join me and Gale for short walks around the fields. I'm not sure why, at a time of grief, it was so helpful for me to care for Joey and Gale. Perhaps being needed and having the routines of feeding and walking prevented me from falling into numb inertia when I got back from work. Whatever the psychology of it, I loved that little stunted calf. There's no happy ending. At a year old, Joey was still no larger than a normal newborn and intermittently very unwell, to the point that euthanasia was the kindest option. I like to think he had a stimulating and enjoyable life while it lasted. He was such an important part of my own recovery. He showed me that it was still possible to feel hope in the future, that life is worth the fight, even when the odds are stacked against you. From Reuters, June 14th, China's pet owners splurge on preschools to pamper puppies. A new kind of preschool in China offers games, nibbles, treadmills, and music for puppies, clawing out a fast-growing niche in a booming industry as youthful owners spend more on pets increasingly regarded as family. Pets arrive by 9 a.m. each day at Paw Cubed, which bills itself as a kindergarten for dogs in the commercial hub of Shanghai, providing tightly scheduled activities for the canines rather than strict training or age limits. They follow a routine of interactive games and obstacle courses, interspersed with freshly made snacks and naps as a pianist plays classical music, and can stroll on a special doggy treadmill before their owners pick them up around 7 p.m. "We raise our dog like a child," said Qian Yi, whose one-year-old border collie, Harry, visits every weekday. As declining birth rates alter lifestyles, pets are increasingly treated as members of the family, driving growth in higher-value services such as daycare, grooming, and training. Their popularity stems from broader structural shifts in China's consumer economy. Younger urban consumers prioritize spending on experiences and emotional fulfillment, despite a softening in overall demand. Qian estimated that she spends about 4,000 yuan, $560 U.S. each month on her dog for daycare, meals, grooming, swimming, and visits to dog parks. Pet Data, a China-based industry research firm, estimates the market for urban pet consumption reached 312.6 billion yuan, $46 billion U.S. in 2025 and was on track to exceed $405 billion yuan by 2028. PawCubed founder John Zhang said the idea came to him after a struggle to find help for his six-year-old golden retriever, Fu Zai, who developed anxiety-related behavioral problems. His search led him to discover dog daycare equivalents in the United States, and he came to believe the main issue was a lack of socialization. I was hoping to give my own dog more space to be social so I could distract his attention, Zhang said. That's how the idea of opening the kindergarten came about. His clientele has grown to 200 since it started with fewer than 20, and owners pay daily sums ranging from 98 yuan to 138 yuan, according to the size of the dog. What attracts me most about the place is that it gives dogs a space of their own, said William Tung, whose one-year-old border collie, Cinderella, has attended the kindergarten since it opened in May 2025. And as of the date of the article, $1 U.S. equals 6.7742 Chinese yuan renminbi. From The Guardian, June 22nd. The pet I'll never forget, Puff Puff, the stray cat who stayed by my side during chemo. Three of our cats had died of old age, leaving my family heartbroken. So Brandy, my wife, looked at our local animal shelter website and saw it had a 13-year-old stray cat with no teeth, a broken ear, and a cold. Betty, as the staff had named her, had one day left to live before the shelter was going to put her down. Brandy sent me along to see her. The warden said no one had visited Betty, but as soon as they opened the cage, a Himalayan cat catapulted out of her blanket straight at me. I picked her up and knew I had to take her home. She settled in straight away, parking herself in front of the fridge as if to say, "I'm home." We renamed her Puff Puff or Puffy because she was so fluffy. Her cold cleared up with medicine, but she had trouble with her ear on and off as it was crumpled and pushed out. As her appetite improved, her appearance changed from a dull white coat and light black face to a full lion ruff with a face so dark we could only see her beautiful blue eyes. Puffy had her quirks. She loved any type of chicken and went crazy for tuna, but turned her nose up at most cat food. She licked the salt off of McDonald's fries, but never ate one. She'd paw at her water to make it ripple before drinking it. She hated technology. If you picked up a phone, she would stare at you or even raise a paw, pulling it down so you could see her. She'd lie across a laptop keyboard so you couldn't use it. Puffy was always there in tough times. After a cancer relapse and strong doses of chemo, I was weak, and Puffy spent all her time with me, sitting on my lap, laying by my side in bed, headbutting me. If I went out, she would watch for me at the window. Puffy loved to be brushed. We even filled a transparent Christmas ornament with the loose fur from the brush. For a long time, we thought Puffy had no voice. She hadn't meowed since we got her. Suddenly, she became vocal, standing in the hallway and shouting at us when she wanted food. It was more of a plain croak than a meow, which she kept up until we fed her. 4 years after we adopted her, Puffy developed an abscess and died while purring on our bed. We were devastated. She worked herself into our life and our hearts. We'll never forget her. From NBC News, June 18th, how Nick's OG Ananobi is helping New York City shelter cats find their forever homes. OG Ananobi has become the cat's meow in New York. He helped the New York Knicks bring an NBA championship back home, and now he's helping the city's cats find their forever homes. He selected five cats, called OG's Starting Five, that were available to be adopted by Knicks fans or cat lovers who are ready to welcome a furry feline into their home. Three of the five Ananobi selected were adopted within days, including Damu, an 11-year-old with some medical issues. This really made it possible for this cat to be adopted, said Katie Hansen, director of communications for the Animal Care Centers of New York City. And who knows how many people came in thinking they were going to meet one of those five and then ended up adopting another cat. Ananobi, a cat lover, is partnering with Royal Canin, VCA Animal Hospitals, and Animal Care Centers of New York City to help raise awareness for rescue cats available for adoption. The five cats Ananobi picked, Penne, Sammy, Roxy, Damu, and Little Leo, were up for adoption through Animal Care Centers of New York City, the city's largest animal shelter system. They're some of our favorites, Hansen said, of OG's selections, especially the Ginger Roxy. Gingers are very special. We had over 300 to choose from, so we were really happy with his selection. Roxy, an orange and white 6-year-old female, remains up for adoption. Per her bio, she is seeking a quiet, predictable adult home where she can settle in at her own pace. She enjoys attention and affection, but prefers interactions on her terms. Also available for adoption is Sammy, a 4-year-old male, whose adoption bio reads, "I am finding the shelter a little overwhelming, but when it's just you and me and some peace and quiet, you'll see what a love bug I am." An adoption comes with a year of free pet food from Royal Canin, which is also donating 50,000 pounds of pet food to animal shelters across the country via Greater Good Charities in honor of Ananobi's commitment to helping pets in need. Each of Ananobi's adopted cats will also receive 1 year of complimentary unlimited exams provided by VCA. We believe every adopted pet deserves a happy, healthy head start in their new home, said Dr. Julia Georgeson, VCA's chief medical officer. Our goal has always been to help shelters remove barriers to adoption, which is why we're so proud to stand alongside more than 150 shelter and rescue partners nationwide through our Healthy Start program. Supporting OG's Starting Five is such a natural extension of that commitment. Ananobi on Saturday helped the Knicks win their first NBA championship since 1973, averaging 21.2 points and 4.8 rebounds over 5 games in the NBA Finals. That included his miraculous game-winning tip-in just before the buzzer in Game 4 to complete the Knicks' 29-point comeback in a 107-106 victory. He then scored 17 points in the clinching victory that ended the Knicks' 53-year championship drought. He's now shifted his focus from the finals to felines. I think having athletes who so many people respect and hero worship talking about adoptions is going to get other people to start talking about adoption, Hansen said, especially young kids who want to have pets and their heroes are all about adoption. The more people that talk about adoption, the better off we'll be because shelters around the country are at crisis level. So this really helps. Hansen said the Animal Care Centers of New York City will be opening the Bronx's first full-service animal shelter next year. With the success of Ananobi's cat selection, might they give one of the New York Yankees a call to make a feline Starting Nine? We'll definitely want to reach out to the Bronx Bombers, she said. From The Guardian, June 17th, Vietnam police rescue hundreds of cats stolen for meat by crime ring. Police in Vietnam have rescued more than 400 cats in a bust of a cat meat crime ring in Ho Chi Minh City, according to animal welfare groups and local media reports. More than 40 cats were reunited with their owners after the multi-day operation last week, but several dozen of those rescued have died due to the harsh conditions in which they were found, the group said. The operation was a sobering reminder of the enormous scale of Vietnam's cat meat trade. Karen Veer Kukreja, who leads a campaign against dog and cat meat consumption for the international nonprofit Humane World for Animals, said in a statement. An investigation into a spate of pet thefts in Ho Chi Minh City led police to track down the cat meat crime ring and detain 9 individuals, according to local media. Officers discovered 45 cages containing about 400 live cats and 4 ice-filled foam containers holding about 80 dead cats, police said. 21 cats were found alive at a separate location. With more than 500 cats seized, local media reported it as one of Vietnam's largest cat welfare cases in recent years. Police said the suspects admitted to trapping and collecting cats across South Vietnam over the past 3 years in Ho Chi Minh City and the cities of Tay Ninh and An Giang. Phuong Pham, the director of Humane World for Animals in Vietnam, said the sad truth about this trade is that thousands of cats every month are being stolen, trafficked, and slaughtered for meat across the country. Thankfully, these survivors escaped. She said several of the rescued cats were pregnant, leading to kittens being born in police custody this week. Chris Gindelhumer of Vietnam Cat Welfare, who is helping care for the rescued animals, said he saw quite a lot of tears in the last few days. It's really beautiful to see how many Vietnamese families are coming looking for their cats, he said. But it's also heartbreaking because many families were looking for their cats and didn't find them. Many veterinarians and volunteers were working around the clock for the cats, Grindelhumer said. Consumption of dog and cat meat is legal in Vietnam. Vendors must have permits to validate the animal's origins, but certain cities such as Hoi An in central Vietnam are working with global animal welfare groups to stop dog and cat meat consumption in the city. Not long after South Korea's 2024 ban on dog meat, Vietnamese officials said the government planned to rebuild parts of the legal system to better protect pets and the rights of their owners. An Pham, a student and cat lover in Ho Chi Minh City, said, "This event surprised a lot of people and has raised awareness among many to stop consuming cat meat." From Forbes, June 15th, why you should consider adopting black cats and other overlooked cats. While there's an old superstition that black cats bring bad luck, adopting a black cat named Phoenix proved lucky for Rena LaFale and her family. "Phoenix fills my home with so much love and joy," she said. "Honestly, I cannot imagine my life without my black cat. If anything, she's proven to me and our family that black cats bring nothing but good luck and a whole lot of affection." June is Adopt-a-Shelter Cat Month, and LaFale, who sees lots of adoptable cats in her job as Director of Administration at the ASPCA Adoption Center in New York City, feels it's a perfect time to help cats and kittens find homes. She particularly hopes people will consider adopting cats who tend to linger longer in shelters. In addition to black cats, harder-to-place cats include bonded pairs. When two cats with a close bond need to be adopted together, it can seem daunting to potential adopters. They may seem like twice the work, even though you're really getting a built-in friendship, and this history of living together should make the transition into your home a lot easier, LaFayle said. Seniors. Cats aged 10 years and up tend to stay longer in shelters. Of course the small kittens are super cute. I'm not going to lie. I do go to our kitten nursery and get some kitten cuddles during the day. But senior pets can definitely be just as loving and loyal as their younger counterparts. And they're overlooked just because of their age, really, she said. But when you are adopting a mature pet, they can oftentimes just be easier to care for because of past experience living in a home. Cats with special needs. Medical issues can run the gamut from diabetes or heart conditions to tripods with three legs, like LaFayle's cat Marty, who adores children. Cats with medical conditions, special needs, aren't really different from other pets because they cuddle and they play and they show you how much they love you, she said. I personally have adopted several special needs cats during my time at the ASPCA, and what I've learned is that the love that you get back is just unbelievable. They're so resilient, and they just seem to understand when someone has given them a chance. Last year, 3 million cats entered U.S. animal shelters and rescue organizations, according to Shelter Animals Count, a program of the ASPCA that maintains a database of U.S. sheltering statistics. So when it comes to adopting the right cat, LaFayle recommends asking the shelter staff for suggestions. I would definitely say if you are considering any one of these variety of harder-to-place cats, definitely ask questions to the shelter staff and lean in on them for guidance because ultimately they're the experts at making matches and they know these animals really, really well, she said. Adopting cats with special needs has fostered empathy in her 8-year-old daughter and 4-year-old son, according to LaFayle. Marty, the tripod, was rescued after falling out of a window in a high-rise apartment building in the dead of winter. He also had to have his tail and a piece of an ear amputated due to severe frostbite. People can't quite tell what he is. He looks kind of like an owl with three legs, she said. So, yes, we love him and the kids love him. He sleeps with one of my kids every single night. Her soul cat, Kylie, entered the shelter as a victim of cruelty. Someone had poured bleach on her, leaving her skin burned and in need of a graft. There was so much raw skin that on first glance, she almost looked like a turkey. LaFayle fostered Kylie and helped nurse her back to health and ultimately couldn't bear to part with her and made her a permanent member of the family. Whenever LaFayle has a bad day, Kylie seems to instinctively know and offers comforting cuddles. Kylie reminds me every day, just never give up, especially after what she has gone through, she said. These cats teach you these life lessons. If you decide to adopt a cat, set yourself up for success by making sure you have all the supplies you need, including a litter box, scooper, cat food, water bowl, a few toys like a wand toy and a scratching post, according to LaFayle. She strongly suggests installing window screens to help keep cats safely inside. When you first bring a cat home, confine them to a small space like a bathroom or bedroom with a litter box, food, toys, and water to avoid overwhelming them and making them feel scared. When they seem confident about wanting more space, you can introduce them to another room. Especially for fearful cats, I would definitely take it slow, she said. The first thing that they're going to want to do is hide under a piece of furniture, usually the bed. Because of that instinct, LaFayle likes to block the bed area as much as possible with storage bins or boxes, so new cats can't hide under the middle of the bed where you can't even see them. Even if the cat is within reach while hiding, resist the urge to pull them out, which could create stress for the cat and keep them under the bed even longer. With the warmer weather of kitten season causing an influx of kittens into shelters across America, people who aren't ready to commit to adopting a shelter cat can help make space for cats in need of by fostering kittens or cats. LaFayle finds fostering incredibly rewarding and said there are tips for getting involved at aspca.com/helpcats. Ultimately, she hopes Adopt a Shelter Cat Month raises awareness of the wide range of cats awaiting loving homes at animal shelters across the country. There are so many cats who really do need homes, and we're asking people to keep an open mind and open heart, she said. You never know who you may fall in love with. From The Independent, June 16th, how 8 beavers solved a tube flooding problem engineers have been trying to fix for years. An unexpected group of engineers has solved a decades-old flooding issue affecting Northwest London residents' homes, streets, and the local tube station, or subway. The reintroduction of beavers in Paradise Fields, Ealing, has prevented flooding for the first time in years, with the area having experienced problems since the 1970s. It's an issue that the council has tried and failed to solve with large-scale and expensive interventions, but less than a year after 5 beavers were introduced to the site in October 2023, the ecosystem engineers had manufactured the complex wetlands and built a network of at least 5 dams. Urban beaver officer Sanez Mustafa said the dams had slowed the flow of water downstream and turned the park into a natural sponge capable of storing large volumes of water. She said people in the community were so happy with their arrival, which had drawn thousands to the site. The community of Greenford was greatly affected by flooding, and 2024 was the first year the local area didn't flood. It's not just people trying to get to the tube, but it's people in their houses, going to work, going to school, trying to drive their car. So it's had such a direct impact, Ms. Mustafa told The Independent. There are now at least 8 beavers living in the park, but Ms. Mustafa suspects that Willow, the mother beaver, has had more kits. Along with a beaver project set up in Enfield in 2023, it is the first time the creatures have been in the capital for at least 400 years after they were hunted to extinction for their fur and meat. It has also inspired a beaver project in Croydon, which the council hopes will arrive in 2028. The Ealing beavers even gained the attention of David Attenborough, who featured them in his Wild London BBC documentary. He said, "If someone had told me when I first moved here that one day I would have been watching wild beavers in London, I would have thought they were mad." The whole wetland has been brought back to life, and it can now retain a lot more water. Incredibly, for the first time in a decade, residential areas downstream have been flood-free. Alongside flood mitigation, the animals' felling of trees has also allowed sunlight back into the brook, while slower flows have improved water quality. It has caused fish to return to the area and meant more complex food webs have been able to develop and support insects, birds, bats, and amphibians. Ealing Council said that prior to the reintroduction, large-scale interventions had taken place in the area, straightening and concreting the Brent River Channel to try to prevent flooding. The council said the beavers' impact was noticeable in the local community. During recent record-breaking rainfall at Paradise Fields, the Central Line station and the area around it remained dry, it added. Dominic Moffat, Ealing Council's cabinet member for climate action, said, "This project shows how working with nature can improve our resilience and help us respond to the growing challenges of climate change." By supporting the reintroduction of beavers at Paradise Fields, we have enabled a natural solution that is slowing the flow of water, reducing flood risks for local communities, and improving biodiversity at the same time. It's a powerful example of how innovative nature-based approaches can complement traditional flood management, deliver lasting benefits for the environment, and enable better living for Ealing residents. The project was championed by Sir Sadiq Khan, who said he was pleased to have proven critics of the project wrong. And that is it for this week for the Pet Hour. From myself and from Squishy, until next week, be kind, be careful, be safe, and as always, be amazed by the animal world.
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2: As of 11:50 a.m., the National Weather Service has issued a flood watch for Belleville until 4 p.m. A flood watch is in effect for Belleville as excessive rainfall may lead to flooding along and south of a line from Jacksonville to Decatur to Paris through Saturday afternoon. Rainfall totals are expected to range from 1.5 to 2.5 inches. With isolated higher amounts possible along and south of the I-70 corridor. Residents in low-lying and flood-prone areas should stay informed and be prepared to take action if flooding occurs. Please stay aware of changing weather conditions.
1: Here's your Southern Illinois weather forecast.
3: Good morning. Today, expect heavy rain with a high near 82. Tonight, there TS a slight chance of rain with a low near 73. Saturday, look for moderate rain with a high near 87. Saturday night, look for clear skies with a low near 73. Sunday, expect sunshine with a high near 97. Get your weather every hour right here on Mind's Eye Radio, your virtual newsstand. In Belleville and Collinsville and O'Fallon, it's overcast and 75 degrees.
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7: Hi, I'm Nikki Vandeloo, and this is USA Today, dated Friday, June 26th. Let's get started. Lake Powell hits lowest summer level ever, raising risk of dead pool. Trevor Hughes, USA Today. Lake Powell, the massive Colorado River reservoir that produces power for millions of homes across the West, is the emptiest it has ever been entering the hottest part of the summer, and the worst is still to come. Although the lake's levels have briefly fallen lower in years past, those low water levels came in the spring before melting snow refilled it. This year, that refill never happened. As a result, Lake Powell will next spring fall to minimum power pool, according to a newly released federal projection. If the water levels fall below that, the Glen Canyon Dam would stop generating electricity. This outcome is not a reflection of recent drought response actions, but rather a clear reminder that the Colorado River remains vulnerable. The Federal Bureau of Reclamation wrote of its June 15th prediction. If the water level falls even further, it could create environmental catastrophe by stopping the Colorado River flowing through the Grand Canyon, a point known as Dead Pool. That is generally considered by experts to be an unlikely scenario because federal managers would likely create new outlets in the dam before it happens. The amount of water in the reservoir has slowly been dropping as long-term climate change creates a warmer and drier West. Today, the lake is 23.28% full. It was last completely full in 1983. Federal water managers have already been sucking water out of other reservoirs in Colorado and Wyoming to slow Lake Powell's decline. But their predictions also show Lake Powell's water level will nevertheless continue dropping until late next spring when this coming winter's snow begin to melt. A wet fall caused by a super El Nino weather pattern in the Pacific Ocean could help, but water experts say it won't reverse the long-term trends. The lake's level typically bottoms out each spring before melting snow begins refilling it through early summer. But this year's winter was catastrophically dry, and water experts say water releases from smaller upstream reservoirs will be needed to prevent the lake from dropping below the power pool level. Lake managers have begun extending boat ramps in preparation for ongoing low levels, and workers recently floated the entire Bullfrog Marina across the lake into deeper water at Halls Crossing in Utah. The area draws an estimated 4 million recreation visitors annually to houseboat, water ski, and kayak on the lake and its scenic side canyons, along with the

tied to the lake and the Colorado River, including the internationally known Antelope Canyon and Horseshoe Bend. The lake still has more than 1,000 miles of shoreline to explore, which visitors often do via houseboat, Geller said. This community has a great track record of adapting, Geller said. The dam is a story of resilience in itself. It was never built to withstand a drought like this. City leaders hope the forecast El Nino will provide a wet fall and snowy winter, which would bump up the lake's level, buying more time to find longer-term solutions, Geller said. If we get that snowpack, maybe we're out of trouble for a little bit, he said. The low water levels are also increasing tension among the seven states that collaboratively manage the Colorado River. Arizona, California, Colorado, Nevada, New Mexico, Utah, and Wyoming, along with some Native American tribes. California gets the largest share of the water from the river, even during dry years. In an April 9th letter to their downstream counterparts, the governors of Colorado, New Mexico, Utah, and Wyoming warned that using water from their smaller reservoirs to bolster Lake Powell's risk jobs and tourism in their states. Those governors of what are known as the Upper Basin states have long argued that farmers in California and Arizona should use less water, even if they're legally entitled to it. Federal water managers have begun partially draining reservoirs, including Wyoming's Flaming Gorge, to keep enough water in Lake Powell to make electricity. Water leaving Lake Powell is captured in Lake Mead outside Las Vegas, where it provides electricity, irrigation, and drinking water for tens of millions of people, including California's vital agricultural industry. Years like this one remind us that appropriate water storage helps us survive the dry years, and that we must be prepared not only for this year, but future dry years as well as average years, the Upper Basin governors wrote. We recognize the need to live within the available supply and expect other communities to do it as well. Some conservation groups are pushing for California and Arizona in particular to drastically alter the kind of crops they grow and where. Farmers pay to use Colorado River water, and because it's historically been so cheap, they have used large amounts to grow thirsty crops like alfalfa in desert areas. Federal water managers have been trying to get the seven states to agree on a water use reduction plan. Under the Biden administration, federal taxpayers paid farmers billions of dollars to stop planting crops, but that's considered a short-term solution too expensive to maintain indefinitely. Over the past 25 years, the average amount of water in the Colorado River has been 20% lower than it was from 1900 to 2000, according to California state officials. With supply shrinking, the states continue squabbling, and a certain amount of water must consistently flow out of Lake Powell and Lake Mead so they can produce power for millions of households and businesses. Mexico and Native American tribes also have water use rights and a say in the management. The states have been unable to find an acceptable compromise. That puts the whole system at risk for collapse, said Aaron Weiss, executive director of the Center for Western Priorities. The nonpartisan center advocates for increased land and water conservation across the West. In addition to limiting lawn irrigation and paying farmers to use less water, some proposals call for piping water from the Mississippi River into Arizona, hauling icebergs from the polar regions, or building nuclear-powered desalination plants off the California coast. Several environmental groups have also proposed removing or entirely bypassing the Glen Canyon Dam, draining what's left into Lake Mead, and implementing stricter water conservation measures. Now we're at the point where we've seen it coming for 20 years, and so now it's going to be both really hard and really urgent, Weiss said. Whatever the solutions are, they're going to happen rapidly. Search for survivors in rubble continues after Venezuela earthquakes. The death toll after a doublet of devastating earthquakes in Venezuela has continued to rise as crews work for the third day on June 26 to comb through rubble for signs of life. The quakes, with magnitudes of 7.2 and 7.5, struck within 1 minute of each other on June 24, just after 6 p.m. local time, about 14 miles southeast of Umari, Venezuela, according to the U.S. Geological Survey. Umari is about 173 miles west of Caracas, the nation's capital. Immediate devastation followed. Homes and buildings collapsed, hospitals were damaged, and debris was strewn throughout roadways. Officials said at least 235 people were confirmed dead and more than 4,300 people were injured, though the toll is expected to keep climbing. Here's what we know on June 26th. Rescuers search for missing.
Rescue crews continued their search overnight on June 26 for any

0: survivors amid the rubble of destroyed buildings as international rescue teams arrived in the country to help. Jorge Rodriguez, head of Venezuela's National Assembly, said June 25th that at least 200 people were trapped. Resident Yamalee Jimenez told Reuters on June 25th her 19-year-old son was trapped on the seventh floor of a building in La Guaira, among the worst affected areas. "He's under the slabs and there is no machinery to get him out," she told the outlet. Secretary of State Marco Rubio said the United States was among the countries planning to send rescue teams. Two earthquakes strike within seconds. The first earthquake struck at about 6:04 p.m. local time on June 24th with a magnitude of 7.2. Then about 39 seconds later, a 7.5 quake followed. The second quake is considered the main shock, while the first was a foreshock, USGS said. The quakes are considered a doublet, defined as two earthquakes of similar magnitude that happened close in time and location. Venezuela lies in a seismically active zone where the Caribbean plate meets the South American plate. While northern Venezuela has a history of damaging earthquakes, the USGS said there have been only seven quakes with a magnitude of 6.0 or higher in the last century in the immediate area of the June 24th quakes. There have been five earthquakes with magnitudes of 7.0 or greater in broader northern Venezuela or near its coast since 1900. The main shock on June 24th was the most powerful earthquake in the region's history since 1900, when a 7.7 hit near Caracas. What's the latest death toll in Venezuela? As of June 25th, Venezuelan officials put the official death toll at 235 people. That figure is expected to continue rising as crews search devastated areas. Authorities have not given a total casualty estimate, but the USGS said its data predicted a toll that could reach into the thousands. The 235 verified deaths were recorded at medical centers, according to Health Minister Carlos Alvarado. Spain has confirmed three of its citizens died in the quakes, where four were known to be trapped in rubble and 99 were unaccounted for. USA lost to Turkey. Is USMNT out of World Cup? What to know about standings? Jordan Mendoza, USA Today. Inglewood, California. It wasn't the result the U.S. men's national team hoped for in its final group stage match of the 2026 World Cup. Now what? After scoring in the third minute of the match against Turkey on Thursday, June 25th, Turkey responded with two goals to take a 2-1 lead into halftime. It was the first time Turkey scored in the tournament and the first time the U.S. has trailed. The USMNT was able to respond with a goal in the second half to tie it up, but it was a heartbreaker when Turkey scored a goal in the final minute of stoppage time to beat the U.S. 3-2. The loss may sound panic alarms for U.S. fans since it's the last group stage match before the round of 32 begins, but there isn't much to worry about. There wasn't much stress in the match regarding the future outlook for the USMNT. U.S. lost. Is it out of the World Cup? The U.S. is all good. The USMNT could afford to lose to Turkey since it already won Group D. Therefore, its place in the standings and spot in the round of 32 held, regardless of Thursday's outcome. The U.S. won the group after beating Paraguay and Australia, therefore making the match against Turkey irrelevant. The USMNT will still face Bosnia and Herzegovina in the round of 32 on July 1st. That's why coach Mauricio Pochettino, P-O-C-H-E-T-T-I-N-O, went with a lineup that mostly consists of reserves. If anything, the U.S. missed out on the chance to win all three group stage matches, which it has never done in its World Cup history. Clay Aikens says Kelly Ripa joke sparked huge blow-up. Charlie Caballo, USA Today. What Clay Aiken thought was an incredibly innocent joke with Kelly Ripa spiraled into a huge blow-up and what he calls one of the worst weeks of his life. The American Idol alum looked back on the viral 2006 moment Wednesday, June 24th, during an interview on the Hollywood Raw podcast. The singer was promoting his new single, Rewind, his first in 18 years. Aiken was filling in for Regis Philbin on Live with Regis and Kelly alongside Ripa when he placed his hand over her mouth while she was interviewing Dancing with the Stars winners Cheryl Burke and Emmett Smith, joking that he wasn't getting a chance to speak. Ripa, appearing uncomfortable with the gesture, replied, "I don't know where that hand's been, honey. I wasn't getting to talk," Aiken recalled. "They had cue cards with my name on them. I tried to be funny and I did what I did, which was incredibly innocent. And then it got a little cold in the room. I felt bad and I was worried I'd upset her." At the time, Aiken said he was in talks with the show's syndication distributor, Buena Vista Television, about hosting his own program. "I was on the show because I wanted to show them I could handle this myself, that I could host something," he said. But the controversy that followed became probably the most catastrophic week of my life. When Philbin returned, Ripa addressed the incident on air. "You don't put your hands over somebody's face and mouth when they're conducting an interview, even if it's for a laugh," she said. The exchange became a hot topic after Rosie O'Donnell called the reaction homophobic on The View, adding, "If that was a straight man, if that was Mario Lopez, she would not have said the same thing." Ripa later called into the show. "I have three kids," she said. "He's shaking hands with everybody in the audience. I mean, it's cold and flu season. That's what I meant. To imply that it's anything homophobic is outrageous, Rosie, and you know better. You should be more responsible." Aiken, who had not publicly come out at the time, said the controversy was distressing, describing it as probably the most catastrophic week of my life. Aiken eventually leaned into the controversy, poking fun at it alongside Tori Spelling later that week during the American Music Awards, with her humorously placing her hand over his mouth to take back ownership of it, he said. His publicist also circulated clips to media of Ripa covering Philbin's mouth on previous episodes, which Aiken said that's when the tide kind of turned. Aiken later sent Ripa flowers, and she followed up with a call. She apologized for it being blown out of proportion and everything, he recalled. She said, "I'd love to come back on the show anytime. I tried to come back on the show, but we were not allowed," he said. "So I just haven't tried since. It's not a big deal." The incident ultimately took a life of its own. "I get stopped a lot in the airport to take a picture," Aiken said. "They'd say, no, no, put your hand over my mouth." She came out at 9. Why her brother's support is the biggest blessing. When Chazzy Grosshandler was little, she used to make her older brother, Lev, play tea party with her. She remembers him pushing her around the house in a basket to make her feel like she was flying. The dynamic duo were, and still are, lovingly called the Blondies by their parents for sharing the same golden hair. Now, both in their 20s, their childhood shenanigans have turned into conversations about college classes, work, and a deep love and respect for one another. For Chazzy, who came out to her family as transgender at 9 years old, that unwavering support from Lev has been the biggest blessing, she told USA Today. "He is so supportive and he is so understanding. And I think when I figured out who I was, which in the end was a proud woman, he never questioned anything. He just embraced it," Chazzy said of her brother. "He would make me feel so seen and affirmed." Research has found that young LGBTQ+ adults who report high levels of family acceptance report higher levels of self-esteem, social support, and general health compared to their LGBTQ+ peers who report low levels of family acceptance. The Trevor Project also notes sibling relationships may be an important, though often overlooked, source of support for LGBTQ young people, according to the nonprofit's research findings. For Lev, supporting his sister was simple. "I was just very grateful that Chazzy felt comfortable enough letting us know who she was, her true authentic self." While Chazzy's parents were also swift with their support, there's a special connection she feels with her siblings, including Lev and her two older brothers. "Now that we're all in our 20s, we're able to understand each other a bit more," she said, adding they relate to each other on jobs and other things going on in their lives. Lev agrees growing older has only made them closer. When Chazzy came out in the fourth grade, Lev was a freshman in high school, making them feel a world apart in most ways, Lev explained. But now at 20 and 26, they both experience middle school, high school, and college, making it possible to relate to each other so much more. "I think this is the same thing with all siblings. As you grow older, you have the opportunity to become closer because you actually end up having so many more shared experiences," he added. How to be a good sibling ally. Chazzy said her brother's allyship doesn't go unnoticed because he's vocal about his support by immersing himself in the community as a proud ally. "He's not afraid to ask questions and he wants to learn," she says. "She's really shown what it means to be one, be a big brother and show how much she supports, and two, just really understand and keep wanting to understand just who we are and who I am." Lev also understands being transgender and non-binary is the least interesting thing about who we are, Chazzy added. "We are just everyday young people." "What's more interesting," Lev agrees, "is the type of person they are, their character, their interests, their goals, and more." Those things are all so much, much more descriptive of who they are as a person, and that's what I would have siblings focus on. What do you have in common, he said. If folks were to realize that's what they should focus on, then that allyship just sort of happens more naturally. There is always hope. For those who haven't found that allyship in their own circles yet, Chazzy says, no matter what, there is always hope. I recognize our story is not like a lot of my peers, and I really want to fix that, she said. Her own journey prompted the family to start the Gender Cool Project, a nonprofit focused on uplifting trans and non-binary youth by sharing stories of positivity. Research shows family rejection of LGBTQ plus youth can lead to a range of negative outcomes for both mental and physical health, including increased risk of depression, anxiety, and suicidal ideation, as well as substance abuse and even homelessness. We share stories of who these people are. They're actors, musicians, photographers, scholars, writers, and it humanizes them because they are humans, Lev explained. It lets people realize, wow, these are just normal people like I have in my life, and I should affirm them for who they are. A number of young people who identify as LGBTQ plus is growing. Gallup shows that Americans who identify within the community has grown from 3% in 2012 to almost 10% in 2024, largely driven by younger adults. Don't give up and keep trying being who you truly are, Chazzy said. You are not alone. She saved for years to give her son the moment of a lifetime. Christina Cardona, USA Today. This soccer-loving team's mom had a sweet birthday surprise in store. Hector Vidalis had been a devoted fan of the Portugal soccer team since he was 4 years old. Ever since he could walk, he's had a deep love for soccer and even plays it himself. In 2022, when his mom, Sylvia Ramirez, heard the World Cup was coming to Texas, she had an idea. From that moment on, she started saving, dreaming of getting a seat for her son at a Portugal match. She kept her plan a surprise, sharing it with a few close family members, her mother, brother, and daughter. Sylvia was able to get two tickets to the Portugal versus DR Congo match at Houston Stadium. As a single mom, being able to make one of her son's biggest dreams come true meant so much to her. When the day finally arrived, it was everything Sylvia had hoped for. She said the energy in the stadium was unforgettable. Fans were cheering, the crowd was full of life, and Hector got to see his idol, Cristiano Ronaldo, in person. The happiness in his eyes was priceless, Sylvia said. And while an autograph from Ronaldo would have made the experience even more special, Sylvia said simply being in the same stadium as him meant everything to Hector. Hector turns 15 in August, but thanks to his mom, he got to celebrate early with the gift of a lifetime. Seniors risk outliving their retirement savings in these states. Daniel Devise, USA Today. American retirees are likely to outlive their savings in 41 states, according to a new report. Surveys have shown that Americans fear running out of money in retirement more than they fear death itself. People are living longer, which means retirement lasts longer, and retirement costs are rising. A new report from CareScout, the long-term care network, finds that the average American at age 65 faces a retirement shortfall of $109,000. That's the difference between how much income they can expect from Social Security, savings at other sources, and how much they can expect to spend on the expenses of daily life. The report draws on state-level estimates of life expectancy at age 65, 16 to 20 years, more or less, depending on the state, average retirement benefits, median net worth, and expected retirement expenses. Retirees typically rely on Social Security to cover many of their expenses, along with retirement savings. Social Security benefits don't run out, but savings can. That's why many Americans speak of a need for $1 million or more in savings to fund a retirement that could stretch 30 or 40 years. Not surprisingly, seniors are more likely to outlive their savings in states with notoriously high living costs, including New York, California, Alaska, and Massachusetts. By contrast, retirees enjoy a financial edge in such states as Minnesota, Utah, and Colorado, where residents enjoy high retirement income and expenses that are relatively manageable. The goal of the report, according to CareScout CEO Samir Shah, is to encourage Americans to a plan for retirement. Research by AARP shows that many older Americans don't work with professional retirement planners. Americans are not ready for retirement, Shaw said. People have not thought about how much money they will need in retirement. Where are retirees likely to outlive their savings? Here are the 10 states, including the District of Columbia, where seniors are most likely to outlive their savings. New York. The average senior can expect about $1.18 million in expenses and $712,000 in income in retirement. Projected shortfall, $471,000. District of Columbia, expenses average $1.22 million and income averages $790,000 over retirement. Projected shortfall, $432,000. California, seniors can expect $943,000 in income and $1.34 million in expenses during retirement. Projected shortfall, $395,000. Alaska, income averages $769,000 and expenses average $1.12 million in retirement. Projected shortfall, $350,000. New Mexico, retirees can expect income of $555,000 and expenses of $832,000. Projected shortfall, $277,000. Louisiana, retirement income averages $531,000 and expenses average $772,000. Projected shortfall, $241,000. Arkansas, retirees can expect expenses of $727,000 and income of $490,000. Projected shortfall, $237,000. Vermont, retirees can expect income of $819,000 and expenses of $1.05 million in retirement. Projected shortfall, $232,000. Kentucky, seniors can expect expenses of $730,000 and income of $521,000 in retirement. Projected shortfall, $209,000. Rhode Island, seniors can expect income of $819,000 and expenses of $1.02 million in retirement. Projected shortfall, $200,000. Retirees also risk outliving their savings in these states: Massachusetts, Arizona, Mississippi, Oklahoma, Alabama, South Carolina, Nevada, Missouri, West Virginia, Ohio, Oregon, North Carolina, Texas, Connecticut, Wisconsin, Delaware, Indiana, Georgia, Hawaii, South Dakota, Kansas, North Dakota, Michigan, Virginia, Maine, Wyoming, Iowa, Pennsylvania, Tennessee, Florida, Illinois, and New Jersey. Nine states where retirees can expect a surplus. The CARES Scout report found only nine states where retirees can expect a financial surplus in retirement, though through some combination of lower expenses and higher income. Here are the retirement surplus states. Washington, retirees can expect a whopping average income of $1.3 million and expenses of $1.02 million in retirement. Projected surplus, $276,000. New Hampshire, the average senior can expect $1.24 million in retirement income and $1 million in expenses. Projected surplus, $240,000. Colorado, income averages $1.14 million and expenses average $949,000 in retirement. Projected surplus, $188,000. Nebraska, retirees can expect income of $969,000 and expenses of $824,000. Projected surplus, $145,000. Idaho, retirement expenses average $896,000 and income averages $1 million. Projected surplus, $112,000. Minnesota, expenses average $871,000 and income averages $980,000 in retirement. Projected surplus, $109,000. Utah, seniors can expect income of $976,000 and expenses of $897,000 over the course of their retirement. Projected surplus, $79,000. Maryland, seniors can expect income of $1.08 million and expenses of $1.06 million in retirement. Projected surplus, $21,000. Montana, expenses average $878,000 and income averages $897,000 in retirement. Projected surplus, $19,000. How to avoid outliving your savings in retirement. Don't want to outlive your savings? Here are some tips from the experts. Don't underestimate how long you will live. America's life expectancy is about 79 years. By the time you reach retirement, however, your life expectancy is longer. A woman of 70, for example, can expect to live to 87. Many older Americans don't know how long their retirement is going to last. In other words, how long they're going to live. Longevity literacy matters in retirement planning. If your retirement budget assumes you will live to 75 and you make it to 95, you will probably run out of money. Maximize your retirement savings. One surefire way to build retirement savings is to make aggressive contributions to a workplace retirement account. The most successful retirement savers typically start saving early, contribute at least 10% of their income to a 401k type account, and save continuously until they retire. And try not to raid your retirement savings for a household expense. Instead, open an emergency savings account. Claim Social Security later. The longer you wait to claim Social Security, the larger your monthly benefit checks will be. Based on the longevity figures above, you're generally better off claiming Social Security later in life, if you can afford to wait. Ideally, wait until age 70 when your monthly benefit maxes out. In a 2025 story, USA Today explained the math behind that rule of thumb. Grandmother found dead, linked to deaths of grandchildren, police say. Tyone Guyon, Madison Scott, and Victoria E. Fryle, USA Today Network. Authorities said a 64-year-old woman found dead in an upstate New York apartment was involved in the deaths of her daughter and four grandchildren as investigators worked to determine how the deaths occurred. Officers discovered the bodies of Amy Stedman, her daughter, and her daughter's four children on the evening of June 23rd after a neighbor requested a welfare check in an apartment, according to the Mechanicville Police Department. The neighbor became concerned after they did not see Stedman for several days, police said. When officers were unable to make contact with Ms. Stedman, building management was contacted and access to the apartment was obtained. Upon entering the residence, officers located six deceased individuals. Mechanicville Police Chief William Rabbit said at a news conference on June 25th. The victims could not be immediately identified because of the condition of their remains, Rabbit said, adding he believes the family had been dead for an extended period of time. Further investigation and autopsies identified them as Stedman, her daughter Sarah Myers, 44, and Myers' four children, Harper Harmon, 13, Hudson Harmon, 11, Gavin Harmon, 10, and Gracelyn Harmon, 10, according to the police chief. Evidence strongly suggests that as Stedman was responsible for the deaths of her daughter, four grandchildren, and herself, Rabbit said. He noted the investigators are awaiting final autopsy findings, toxicology reports, and the medical examiner's conclusions before making a final determination. We understand the public's desire to identify someone to hold responsible. However, it is important that this investigation be completed thoroughly and professionally before final conclusions are reached, the police chief said. There remains no threat to the public. Mechanicville, a small city with a population of more than 5,000 people, is located about 20 miles north of Albany, New York. Police, handwritten notes suggest grandmother was involved in deaths. Further investigation determined that Myers and her four children lived in a separate apartment within the same apartment complex, according to police. Rabbit said investigators believe the deaths occurred entirely inside Stedman's apartment and that based on the evidence collected so far, there is no indication anyone from outside the family was involved. Evidence collected during the investigation, including a handwritten note and other circumstantial evidence, indicates Stedman was involved in the deaths of herself, her daughter, and her four grandchildren, according to the police chief. Autopsies performed on June 24th at Albany Medical Center found that one of the children died from fatal sharp force injuries, Rabbit said. Investigators also recover multiple prescription and over-the-counter medication bottles, which police say indicate possible intentional poisoning. The causes and manners of death for all six victims will not be officially determined until toxicology testing and the investigation are complete, Rabbit said. Many residents knew the family involved. The police chief told reporters that investigators have contacted the children's father who lives in Utah. He added that the children were not enrolled in public school and were homeschooled. Mechanicville is a close-knit city. Many residents knew the family involved, have children or grandchildren of their own, or simply cannot comprehend the loss of six lives under such heartbreaking circumstances, Rabbit said. Our thoughts remain with the family members, friends, neighbors, first responders, and everyone affected by this tragedy. Rabbit said the investigation remains active and that the information released on June 25th is based on the evidence currently available. Additional findings could change investigators' conclusions. The Mechanicville Police Department is working with the New York State Police on the investigation, Rabbit said. Anyone with information about the investigation is asked to contact the Mechanicville Police Department. Trump said pool work would cost $2 million. price was already quadruple that. Swapna Venugopal Ramaswamy, USA Today. Washington. When President Donald Trump first announced the project to transform the Lincoln Memorial Reflecting Pool on April 23rd during an event at the Oval Office, he described the pool as a filthy, dirty place and that it was leaking like a sieve. Trump said he asked the contractor, I have a guy who is unbelievable doing swimming pools up the road, to choose the color American flag blue for the bottom of the pool. He estimated the project to cost $1.5 million and said the work would last 30, 40, 50 years. By the following day, April 24th, he adjusted the price to $2 million and said it would be done in 1 week in a Truth Social post. But an analysis of federal contract data by USA Today found that 20 days before Trump first announced the project and its estimated $1.5 million cost, a company named Atlantic Industrial Coatings had already been contracted for nearly $6.9 million to take on the project on April 3rd. In addition, Greenwater Solutions, an Ohio-based company, had been awarded a no-bid contract for over $1.7 million. Asked to explain why the president's quoted price was so much less than the $8.5 million plus contract that had already been awarded, the White House and the Interior Department provided statements that sidestepped the question. President Trump generously spearheaded the restoration of the Lincoln Memorial Reflecting Pool, which has been plagued with algae and leaked 16 million gallons of water per year, to permanently fix the botched Obama repairs. White House spokeswoman Taylor Rogers told USA Today, "Today the reflecting pool is crystal clear and is reflecting perfectly." In subsequent weeks, Atlantic Industrial would be paid more. On May 8th, it received $6,218,381. The company was given $1,086,576 on June 3rd. Trump announced the project was complete on June 6th, and the pool was refilled with water during the week of June 8th. Algae returns to reflecting pool. Within a few days, algae blooms had turned the water green. Algae has been a recurring problem at the pool for decades. In addition, pieces of the new blue paint had begun peeling up from the bottom. On June 18th, Atlantic Industrial Coatings was awarded an additional $461,044, records show, bringing the total project cost to over $16 million. The National Park Service began pouring hydrogen peroxide into the Lincoln Memorial Reflecting Pool to kill aggressive recurring algae blooms in the 6.75 million gallon capacity pool. National Park Service echoes Trump's claims of a cut. Over the last week, Trump has blamed vandalism for the algae and the peeling paint despite the pool's history of algae problems. Somebody had put fertilizer in the water to create algae, Trump said on June 22nd. He also said vandals had been very violently cut a 350-foot slip from one end to the other in the pool, causing the paint to peel. In a response to a May lawsuit filed by the Cultural Landscape Foundation against the Department of the Interior to stop the project, Frank Lanz, Deputy Director of Operations at the National Park Service, declared in a court document that a cut had been made with a sharp knife. On June 9, 2026, after the rehabilitation project was substantially complete, the U.S. Park Police responded to an NPS report of damage to the reflecting pool, including a cut in the caulk over the reflecting pool's foam sealant that was cut with a sharp knife or razor and destruction of delaminating surface material, he said in a June 24th filing. Toy Story 5 reignites this controversial debate, why it matters. Rachel Hale, USA Today. New Jersey. On a Monday evening in Cranford, dozens of families gather around a 40-foot TV to teach their children a lesson about screens. Woody and Buzz have survived sadistic neighbors, evil toys, and a tyrannical daycare rulers. But in Toy Story 5, which hit theaters June 19th, their latest enemy is something millions of parents already know well, a screen. Around the country, parents are using the movie to open up conversations in their households as they look to find a balance with technology. It's a topic that's on everyone's mind, said Blair Mahoney, a mom who brought her six-year-old and five-year-old daughter to the showing. Something like this can bring it to the surface and get people talking about it. Nearly 60 elementary school families attended the screening and brief post-film discussion organized by the Balance Project, a nonprofit that aims to help kids balance independence and mindful technology usage. The turnout reflects a growing concern among parents trying to navigate questions about screens, free play, and childhood in the age of tablets and AI chatbots. The group also hosted a screening in Arlington, Virginia, and has more planned next week in Shrewsbury and Highlands, New Jersey. Toy Story 5 tackles conversation about screens, free play, and the rise of the iPad kid. A handful of phones glow in the darkness as parents scroll before the movie starts. Restless children, amped up on sugary drinks and chocolate bars, struggle to sit still in the theater's red vinyl seats. A hush falls over the crowd as the screen pans to a desolate land of forgotten toys. About 15 minutes into the film, viewers are introduced to Lilypad, a new tablet with the power to play games, answer questions at lightning speed, and communicate through a chat platform called The Pond. The audience in Cranford shifts in their seats. Bonnie, who became the toy's owner at the end of Toy Story 3, is immediately hooked. As Bonnie spends more time on the device, she grows increasingly withdrawn, even as she's seemingly connected with more friends online. Jesse, with the help of Woody and Buzz, sets off to help Bonnie make some real-world friends. At one point, Jesse befriends a gang of tech toys that includes a low-tech potty training product named Smarty Pants, along with GPS and camera devices Atlas and Snappy. As the toys work together to help Bonnie, 8-year-old audience member Molly Muscatillo turns to her mother, who is the founder of the Balance Project. "See, you can use it as a tool," she says, gesturing toward the screen. Here's what parents, experts say Toy Story 5 gets right and wrong. Kathy Hirsch Pasek, a professor of psychology at Temple University whose research examines the role of play, praised the movie for its timely portrayal of technology as we move into the AI period of our life. The movie follows a May advisory from the U.S. Surgeon General's office, which warned that screen use now begins in infancy. And more experts are talking about iPad babies, those toddlers you might see glued to a screen at a restaurant, the grocery store, or airplane, and the rise of chatbot companions, which have come under scrutiny following high-profile lawsuits involving children's mental health. A 2025 Pew Research report found that 62% of toddlers under 2 watch YouTube, up from 45% in 2020, and that rises to 84% in children ages 2 to 4. While 9 in 10 parents say kids 12 and younger watch TV, 68% say they use a tablet, and 61% say they use a smartphone. About 1 in 10 parents say their 5 to 12-year-old has used an AI chatbot like ChatGPT or Gemini. Toy Story is a wake-up call for parents. Hirsch Pasek says, "My hope is that the nostalgia parents have for this and the beautiful way in which it's displayed in the movie will help us realize that we're losing more than we're gaining." In the end, Lily redeems herself. She's portrayed as misguided and misunderstood, not evil. Woody even remarks that Lily is one of us. New York-based licensed clinical psychologist Shara M. Brofman said she would have liked to see Lily banished in a vein similar to the villains in The Lion King and Sleeping Beauty. She worries the ending simplifies Lily's character arc into a bad-to-good transformation. "It sounds like the bad guy turned out to, in fact, not be so bad after all," Brofman says. "Children who are younger didn't understand the nuances and the negative sort of critical commentary that adults might have understood the movie was making on cyberbullying and mental health." Nikki Petrosi, a low-tech parent advocate who runs the Scrolling to Death podcast, shared in a June 21st video that she found Lily's morality unrealistic. "I have a little bit of a problem with the Lilypad having like a self-reflection moment and sacrificing herself for Bonnie's happiness," Petrosi shared in the Instagram post. "That's just not how these devices work or the people that make them. They are seeking our children's attention above everything else." Brofman also points out to the irony that a movie about the harms of technology would promote tech products. Belkin is selling a Lilypad-themed iPad case, and Leapfrog Toys released a tablet-style Lilypad device for ages 3 to 5, where a description advertises that kids can stay connected with Jesse, Buzz, Woody, and the tech trio by texting them using emojis and preset messages. That definitely sort of glosses over, if not erases, the important commentary that the film, I think, worked hard to make about the harm of these devices on cognitive, social, emotional development, and mental health, Brofman says. Back in the theater, the conversation continues. After the film, as restless children run through the lobby and adults check their phones for missed messages, some families stop for pictures with life-size Woody and Andy. It was a full circle moment for parents like Jamie Knight, who watched the first Toy Story in theaters when it premiered in 1995 and now sits beside her own children. Knight and Maloney co-found a Scotch Plain Fanwood community of the Balanced Project in January. There is a moment where Jesse says, these devices, they make them grow up too fast, and that really resonated, Knight said. Childhood is so short to begin with, let's not make it any shorter. And when asked who their favorite character was, Lily, exclaimed Knight's six-year-old daughter, Brooke. I like the frog, too. May, Maloney's five-year-old daughter, chimes in. She pulls on a Jesse toy she bought, which elicits a yee-haw. 10-year-old Taylor Lewandowski said the film's themes of technology were important. Some of her friends, she says, are on Roblox all the time. She's only allowed to use the family iPad on weekends, a rule she sometimes finds frustrating. But mainly, she was thinking about Rosie, a plus koala she used to play with constantly. A few years ago, they were best friends. Rosie would climb up under her chandelier or sit on her desk when she got home from school. But lately, she sat untouched in a pile of toys. After watching Toy Story 5, Taylor says she plans to bring her back out. The travel trend turning cruises and tours into classrooms. Scott Laird, Special to USA Today. It was mid-afternoon in Dusky Sound on New England's South Island when I began to smell seafood. We'd spent much of that day on board Ponant's 184-passenger Le Jacques Cartier, cruising through sunny fjords while Smithsonian academics provided narration on the ecological and human history of the region, from their glacial origins to explorations by Captain Cook. It took me a minute to realize it just wasn't the aroma of the ocean wafting across the deck. As an afternoon treat, the chef had prepared some of the South Island's renowned green-lipped mussels he'd gotten at the market during our port call at Dunedin. It was a typical day aboard Le Jacques Cartier, sailing in partnership with Smithsonian Journeys. Ponant, the fresh French luxury cruise line, was in charge of the plush staterooms and lavish brunch spreads, and Smithsonian provided a pair of experts for onboard lectures and to serve as dinner companions should anyone have more in-depth conversations about New England's modern-day conservation efforts or how the islands are the last above-water vestiges of a mega-continent that slipped beneath the Pacific waters eons ago. Smithsonian also had a hand in curating the shore excursions for the journey, ranging from a visit to a Wahrenui, Wharenui, a Maori community house, to a guided visit to an aviation museum in Blenheim to explore a warehouse filled with vintage World War I aircraft collected by filmmaker Peter Jackson. It's all part of a growing skillcation of learning vacation trend, traveling for leisure and personal enrichment. We're seeing remarkable growth in demand for learning-focused travel driven by travelers who want experiences that feel meaningful and enriching, Smithsonian Journeys Vice President Walter Littlejohn III told USA Today. People aren't satisfied with simply seeing a destination anymore. They want to understand it and live it. They're seeking deeper context, the history that shapes a place, the culture that defines it, and the science that explains it. Demand is certainly growing. Smithsonian Journeys recently launched a similar partnership with the river cruise line Ama Waterways that I joined on the Upper Danube River earlier this month. Smithsonian Journeys has dialed up the depth of exploration for these itineraries, adding beer tastings or artisanal baking visits to shore excursions, and again putting their experts on board for fascinating lectures on the region. While sailing into Passau, Germany, the expert examined the city's prominence in an Allied spy caper during World War II. En route to Bratislava, Slovakia, we got a fascinating recap of the centuries of skirmishes between the Ottoman and Holy Roman Empires in southeastern Europe. What to expect during a learning cruise? The booming expedition cruise model itself relies heavily on personal enrichment experiences, but still with creature comforts of a more leisure-focused sailing. It's sort of like college, albeit with much better accommodations and food. On an Aurora expedition sailing to the Arctic, travelers might attend a lecture on the exploration history of Svalbard, then unwind in a decktop hot tub. With natural habitat adventures, its northern lights viewing in Churchill, Manitoba, in between chats with local dog mushers about Metis culture or local First Nations artist on how her work seeks understanding and healing from generational trauma related to Canada's residential schools. The luxury tour operator Abercrombie & Kent has long focused on learning experiences for its travelers, as I learned on an Antarctica expedition earlier this year on board Ponant's Le Lyreal. Ponet is but one of several cruise options for ANK travelers. There are Pure Amazon riverboats in the Peruvian, Amazon, and Eco Ventura yacht cruises in the Galapagos. Also focus heavily on in-depth expedition-style cruising, and they're also growing their portfolio with ANK expedition trips aboard their own cruise subsidiary, Crystal. Beth Shearer, ANK's Vice President of Global Product Strategy, explained how the company guides guest exploration to make that connective experience. Travelers want to return home with more than just souvenirs. Our experts aren't there to lecture. They're there to answer questions, spark curiosity, and help guests notice the things they would almost certainly miss on their own. That was certainly my experience on board, alongside ANK Expedition team members who had not only been coming to Antarctica for decades, but had also led expeditions at various destinations around the world. On the rocky beaches of South Georgia Island in a black and white sea of stalwart king penguins, I chatted with guides about penguin diets and penguin chick rearing, in between stories about explorations in Svalbard and French Polynesia, the capital of Lillooria had recently come from the Paul Gauguin cruise in Tahiti, which is also owned by Ponet. But our musings about penguin diets couldn't last all day. We were due back on board to address our own diets, with champagne, caviar, and a presentation of French cheese. How the Bear Season 5 honored Rob Reiner after his death. Aaron Jensen, USA Today. The Bear concluded its five-season service on June 25th without the return of Albert Schnurr, played by the late Rob Reiner, but the series did honor the filmmaker in a special way. Albert appeared in three episodes in Season 4, introduced as a mentor for the ambitious Eberheim, Edwin Lee Gibson. Albert encouraged Eberheim to capitalize on the success of the restaurant's beef sandwich and efficient business model and franchise. In the season's penultimate episode, Albert pitched himself as a consigliere who could help with the rest as the restaurant expanded to the Chicago suburbs. Eberheim said he'd need to get the approval of the Bear proprietor, Carmen Carmi Burrizzato, Jeremy Allen White. Filming for the show's fifth and final season, streaming now in its entirety on Hulu and airing weekly on FX at 9 p.m. Eastern Time, Pacific Time, began in January, weeks after Reiner's death, at 78 years old. The Oscar-nominated filmmaker and his wife, producer Michelle Singer Reiner, were found dead in their Brentwood home on December 14, 2025. Their son, Nick Reiner, 32, was arrested later that evening for their murders. He pleaded not guilty in February, and his next court appearance is scheduled for September. It is unclear if there were plans for Reiner to appear in Season 5 before his death. USA Today has reached out to FX for comment. Though Rob Reiner does not appear on camera in Season 5 of The Bear, Albert is referenced in the final installment beginning with the premiere episode. Prior to having a conversation with Carmi about franchising, Eberheim phones Albert for a pep talk. Albert, I'm going to speak to Carmi this afternoon. Please advise, Eberheim says. Repeat after me. Make it easy for him to say yes. Don't use too many words. Have no fear. Don't be scared by his blue eyes. Stop repeating. Stop repeating. Oh, yes. Sorry. Yes, of course. Wish me luck. In later episodes, computer Brian Kompelman encourages the Bear backer, Uncle Jimmy, Oliver Platt, to partner with Albert. Eber's got a good plan, computer tells Jimmy. It'll work. The finale opens with Eberheim practicing his pitch, which he doesn't even get through before Carmi approves of the beef franchise. On a phone call with Albert, Eberheim says the space they looked at is perfect. Anything else I can do? Eberheim asks before pausing to listen. As you wish, Eberheim replies, referencing the 1987 film, The Princess Bride. In the movie, directed by Reiner, those are the three words Wesley, Cary Elwes, uses while responding to requests from Princess Buttercup, Robin Wright. Jeremy Allen White remembers working with Rob Reiner. In the time White spent with Reiner, the actor said he found him to be incredibly generous and incredibly kind. He was so game and curious, committed. White, 35, tells USA Today. Really happy to be there. White, who broke out on Showtime's family drama Shameless 2011 to 2021, entered a Golden Globe nomination for his portrayal as the boss in Springsteen, Deliver Me From Nowhere, 2025, feels fortunate for having met many stars throughout his career whom he admires. Sometimes you meet those heroes and it's disappointing and you wish you hadn't, he says. And that's just the opposite case with Rob. He delivered. Maddie Matheson's memories with Rob Reiner. Maddie Matheson, an executive producer who also portrays the handy and tender-hearted Neil Falk, delighted in observing Reiner on the set of The Bear. "The very last day, I just went up and said, 'Thank you and hello.'" Matheson, 44, recalls, "and he was super sweet. But watching him, he was jumping in and saying some funny stuff and just being like, 'Oh, maybe it should be like this,'" Matheson adds. "He was so generous with everybody, and he wanted to play, and it was incredible." I'm Mickey Vandeleau, and this has been USA Today. I'll see you next week.
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2: As of 12:50 p.m., the National Weather Service has issued a flood watch for Belleville until 4 p.m. A flood watch is in effect for Belleville as excessive rainfall may lead to flooding along and south of a line from Jacksonville to Decatur to Paris through Saturday afternoon. Rainfall totals are expected to range from 1.5 to 2.5 inches, with isolated higher amounts possible. Residents in flood-prone areas should stay informed and be ready to take action if flooding occurs. Please stay aware of changing weather conditions.
1: Here's your Southern Illinois weather forecast.
3: Good afternoon. This afternoon, look for heavy rain with a high near 82. Tonight, expect misty conditions with a low near 73. Saturday, look for moderate rain with a high near 84. Saturday night, expect fog with a low near 74. Sunday, there is a slight chance of rain with a high near 95. Get your weather every hour right here on Mind's Eye Radio, your virtual newsstand.
4: In Belleville and O'Fallon and Collinsville, it's overcast and 75 degrees.
5: Hello, Mind's Eye community. The 2026 season of St. Louis Cardinals baseball is underway at Busch Stadium in St. Louis. Mind's Eye will be providing audio description at select games this season, so dig out your Cardinals jersey, grab a friend, and come on down. On Wednesday, June 24th, the Cardinals host the Arizona Diamondbacks. Game time is at 6:45 p.m. On Sunday, July 12th, the Atlanta Braves come to town to play the Cardinals. First pitch is at 1:15 p.m. On Wednesday, July 29th, the Cubs are back to play the Cardinals. Game time is at 6:45 p.m. On Saturday, August 29th, the Pittsburgh Pirates come to town. Game time is at 1:15 p.m. And on Sunday, September 20th, it's our last audio-described game of the season as the Cardinals host the Washington Nationals. Game time is at 1:15 p.m. For the full list of events and links to purchase tickets, visit our calendar at bit.ly/upcoming-ad-events.
6: Forces like wind and water from affecting man-made structures, engineers have to constantly think about resonance, the natural tendency of an object to vibrate at a specific frequency, like this wine glass. I'm Casey Morabito. Welcome to Voices of Innovation. Ben Brazil is a mechanical engineer with North Star Steel, Texas. He describes how the resonant qualities of an object can be determined.
7: An object only needs mass and stiffness to have a natural frequency. And everything from a molecule to a large building at least has one natural frequency. Resonance is what happens when things vibrate at that natural frequency. And it's important because almost everything we do, we encounter this, whether we know it or not. Resonance is really important when dealing with structures that humans dwell in or drive over, for instance, like a bridge, because if you happen to design a bridge that has a resonant frequency near some other frequency that just exists, like wind, you run the risk of causing some major damage. There's a famous bridge collapse, Tacoma Narrow Bridge in Washington. They show every engineer before you go out and become engineers, and it was basically a bridge that was twisting and contorting, and it looked like it was about ready to to just crumble, and it did finally. And it was due to winds moving over the bridge and causing the oscillations. The wind happened to be driving the bridge at just about the natural frequency of the bridge. These days, bridges aren't really any stronger than the Tacoma Narrows Bridge. They're just designed to avoid resonance.
6: Engineers use mathematical modeling to determine the natural frequencies of man-made structures. They'll make adjustments to mass and stiffness in order to avoid another Tacoma Narrows Bridge incident. Our thanks to Ben Brazil. Voices of Innovation is presented by the American Association of Engineering Societies, with additional support from NASA.

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3: This is Marianne reading from TV Guide Magazine, What's Worth Watching on Friday, June 26th, by Andrea Towers. Life, Larry, and the Pursuit of Unhappiness, an Almost History of America. Series premiere 9/8 Central on HBO. America, you only turn 250 once. That's why former President Barack Obama and his wife Michelle wanted to mark this special milestone with a celebration worthy of the USA's unique history. At least, that was the plan until Larry David came calling. So begins this new limited series, a 7-episode sketch comedy whose style will be familiar to anyone who has watched the writer and actor and Seinfeld co-creator in HBO's long-running Curb Your Enthusiasm. Several Curb alumni join in on the fun in this new venture too, including Jeff Garland, J.B. Smoove, Susie Essman, Vince Vaughn, and Hamilton's Lin-Manuel Miranda. Each episode features 4 different sketches, all centered on a specific moment in America's past. Other guest stars and historical names you'll meet along the way, comedian Bill Hader and the studio's Katherine Hahn as Abe and Mary Todd Lincoln, Mad Men's John Hamm and Will and Grace's Sean Hayes as the Wright brothers, and David's sitcom partner in crime, Jerry Seinfeld, as William Clark to David's Meriwether Lewis. Let's hope the curmudgeon's famous one-liners make an appearance, too. Power Book 3, Raising Kanan, 8, 7 Central on Stars. After the action-packed 5th season premiere on June 12th, the story continues as Kanan, played by Mekhi Curtis, and Breeze, played by Shameik Moore, finally stepping into a larger role. New business grows stronger, setting the foundation for a dramatic finale. This is Polly, 9:30, 8:30 Central on WeTV. What's going on tonight for the individuals in this reality series about people involved in non-monogamous relationships? An intense couples therapy session for BQ and Tamina, financial stress turned chaos for the power thruple, and more. Triple the relationships, triple the drama. What's Worth Watching on Saturday, June 27th, by Andrea Towers. Zombie House Flipping, Family Business, 11 a.m., 10 Central on A&E. With 2 generations of home inspectors, a brother who heads up a construction crew, and a mom who pulls double duty as interior designer and real estate agent, Tommy Haar and his Columbus, Ohio clan are the definition of keeping it in the family. Their combined expertise helps them turn dilapidated properties into dream homes. In this episode, he sets his sights on a rural property that seems like a lost cause, determined to restore it. The home inspection side gives us an extreme leg up, says Haar. I can walk through within 15 minutes and basically know 90%, let's say, without opening walls, of what the house needs. And that is a huge, huge superpower. Craig Ferguson, American on Purpose, series finale, 9/8 Central on CNN.

Mel Brooks's 100th birthday, 2:30, 1:30 Central on TCM. In his words, "It's good to be the king." Writer, director, and actor Mel Brooks reaches a centennial milestone today, and we invite you to celebrate his many comedic talents, writing, directing, acting, and more, with some of his most memorable movies. The afternoon kicks off with 1970's The 12 Chairs, followed by 1967's The Producers, airing at 4:15, 3:15 Central. The cheeky comedy starring Gene Wilder and Zero Mostel that later became a mega hit Broadway show. At 6, 5 Central, get ready to laugh with 1987's Spaceballs, Brooks' satirical Star Wars spoof in which he stars alongside 1980s greats Rick Moranis, John Candy, and Bill Pullman. Primetime has two of his legendary best works, 1974's Blazing Saddles, airing at 8, 7 Central, starring Cleavon Little, Wilder, and Harvey Korman, and 1974's Young Frankenstein, airing at 10, 9 Central. Collector's Call, 6:30, 5:30 Central on MeTV. Host Lisa Wilchell heads to Illinois to meet the owner of a pizza parlor whose building, a former elementary school, is also home to a huge collection of impressive vintage pop culture memorabilia, like wax museum models of sitcom icons Laverne and Shirley and life-size Simpsons figures. Get off my lawn, 8, 7 Central on Lifetime. Oh, the joys of home ownership, decorating, enjoying the new neighborhood, and dealing with a terrifying teen who doesn't want you there. Taj Mowry and Camila Bainas star as a suburban couple facing a scary welcome wagon in this 2025 movie thriller, which debuts on Lifetime tonight. From season finale, 9-8 Central on MGM+. Season 4 of the captivating sci-fi horror series comes to a close with Sheriff Boyd, played by Harold Perrineau, and his neighbors getting dangerously close to whatever it is that's keeping them trapped in their mysterious town. And they may not want the answer. BET Awards 2026, 8, 7 Central on BET. Comedian and actor Drewski makes history as the youngest ever host in tonight's annual ceremony, which honors music, movies, and more. Among the nominee highlights, Bruno Mars and Usher for Best Male R&B/Pop Artist, and Cardi B, Doja Cat, and Megan Thee Stallion for Best Female Hip-Hop Artist. Today's sports pick: NASCAR Cup Series, 3:30, 2:30 Central on TNT and True TV. 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California's Sonoma Raceway hosts the start of this in-season challenge, a 32-driver, 5-race tournament, with the winner earning $1 million after the Brickyard 400 in Indiana. What's worth watching on Monday, June 29th, by Ryan A. Behrens. Main Cabin Masters, season finale, 9-8 Central on Magnolia Network. Maine base builder Chase Merrill and his close-knit team of family and friends tackle one last, for now, build in the Pine Tree State. This time, it's for a long-time contractor with a big family who is in need of a backyard reno to keep the kiddos at play. Declarations, Black Americans and the Revolutionary War. Movie premiere, 10, 9 Central on PBS. Check local listings at pbs.org. America's founding fathers wrote in the Declaration of Independence that all men are created equal. Yet that truth wasn't evident at the dawn of the American Revolution. This doc follows the stories of enslaved and eventually freed Black Americans who fought for democracy. Instant Italian, season premiere, 10, 9 Central on FYI.
Chef Anna Gass returns for season

0: 2022 with back-to-back episodes. The cooking series spotlights classic Italian dishes, sometimes with a fresh new spin, and always plenty of garlic. Wimbledon, early rounds, 6 a.m., 5 Central on ESPN. The tennis world shifts its eyes to Wimbledon, the premier Grand Slam on the calendar, even as we're all still catching our breath after a wild French Open. A prolonged heat wave baked the red clay of Roland Garros in Paris last month, turning the tournament into a test of endurance that resulted in surprising upsets and championship matchups that few could have predicted. As the sport crosses the English Channel to the grass courts of the All England Club, one of the biggest stories is who isn't playing. Carlos Alcaraz, a two-time Wimbledon champ and one of the sport's brightest stars, withdrew from the tournament to recover from a wrist injury that has sidelined him since April. That creates an opportunity for world number one Jannik Sinner, Novak Djokovic, and Daniil Medvedev to rebound from their early exits in Paris. In the ladies' draw, number one Aryna Sabalenka, reigning Wimbledon champion Iga Swiatek, American star Coco Gauff, and Australian Open winner Elena Rybakina all seek to rebound from Paris disappointments. French Open champ Mira Andreeva arrives in London with momentum and, after reaching the Wimbledon quarterfinals a year ago, must now be considered a legitimate title threat. Will the clay court chaos continue on the well-manicured lawns of the All England Club? It's definitely worth watching for the answer. What's worth watching on Tuesday, June 30th by Andrea Towers. Chopped Castaways, season finale, 9, 8 Central on Food Network. The inaugural season of the cooking competition and survival series comes to an end tonight. Four chefs remain, each vying for the coveted $100,000 prize. But first, they must fight through various challenges, including taking on an unfamiliar predator and battling the always unpredictable open flames of their working kitchen. My favorite parts of Castaways were, first, learning these chefs' personal stories, then to watch their relationships develop as they had to work cooperatively in teams, size up their competition, and figure out what might eliminate their biggest threats, says host Ted Allen. The finale could not have been better. A total gloves-off slugfest to a thrilling finish. I can only say that the outcome was deeply satisfying, a bit poetic, you'll see what I mean, and thoroughly, definitively earned. Quick, start up those campfires. Presidential 1776 Award, 8, 7 Central on CBS. This 90-minute special sees top high schoolers from across the country gathering in the White House to test their knowledge of America and the Constitution. It's all in hopes of securing scholarships with the prize money totaling $250,000. Bang My Box, The Robin Bird Story, movie premiere, 9, 8 Central on HBO. Famed New York City public access host Bird, known for her, let's say, spirited attitude and crocheted bikini tops, is turning 70. In this doc, she looks back on her bawdy career in the Big Apple and reveals a bit of what her life looks like now as she cares for her husband of 50 years, Shelley. Lakefront Bargain Hunt Renovation, 9, 8 Central on Magnolia Network. A Hudson Valley couple is searching for a waterfront vacation spot in this new episode of the Makeover series. The goal? Taking an outdated home in New York's Finger Lakes and turning it into a lakeside retreat for their entire family. Jay and Pamela, series premiere, 10, 9 Central on TLC. Season 2 of the popular reality series returns to the lives of Jay and Pamela, a couple living with osteogenesis imperfecta, OI, type 3, a rare brittle bone disorder. This inspiring season will see them celebrate a birthday, hit a fashion show, and explore whether or not they should have a baby. Today's sports pick, MLB Baseball, 7-6 Central on TBS and True TV, Detroit Tigers at New York Yankees. Kevin McGonigal and the Tigers visit the Bronx to battle Ben Rice and the Yankees for the second of three games at Yankee Stadium. Once worth watching on Wednesday, July 1st, by Damian Holbrook. Brilliant Minds, series finale, 8-7 Central on NBC. Part hospital soap, part medical mystery, the fascinating drama inspired by real-life British neurologist Oliver Sacks comes to an end, with an hour packing even more emotion than usual. Which is saying a lot, given how much of season two has centered on the distressing mental breakdown of Dr. Oliver Wolf, played by Zachary Quinto, and his inspirational recovery. It's so good and epic, teases showrunner Michael Grassi of the finale, which wasn't meant to be a series ender. NBC pulled the plug in May after the episode filmed. We have Ed Begley Jr. and Ann Archer coming in as guest stars, which is so exciting, he adds. Working with those two was such a gift. The pair drop in as Duke and Bonnie Nichols, the parents of Bronx General's chief medical officer, Josh Nichols, who's played by Teddy Sears, who recruits on-again, off-again beau Oliver to help sort out his dad's escalating dementia symptoms. And while that unsettling situation is an all-too-tragic reality for some, Grassi has crafted a storyline that is both deeply sentimental and showcases Mind's always optimistic approach to addressing mental health issues. We are gearing towards some hopeful notes and some surprises, he promises, and we have to have some fun twists in there. Renovation Resort Showdown, season premiere, 9-8 Central on HGTV. As eight episodes of the competition, hosted by Scott McGillivray and Brian Baimler, kick off, four teams of builders and designers update cabins at a resort in the Carwatha Lakes, vying for $100,000. The Kimberley, Australia's Wild West, series finale, 10-9 Central on PBS. Check local listings at pbs.org. The three-part doc on Australia's remote Kimberley region concludes with an episode about how traditional owners use ancient fire practices to help threatened species live. What's worth watching on Thursday, July 2nd, by Andrea Towers. Starring Charles Laughton, 6 a.m., 5 Central on TCM. The acclaimed English actor and director, who starred in over 60 films from the 1920s through the 60s, gets the spotlight today. The marathon begins with Lawton's role as a desperate bank clerk in 1932's drama Payment Deferred. That's followed by his royal turn in 1933's biographical flick, The Private Life of Henry VIII, airing at 7:30 a.m., 6:30 Central, which earned Lawton an Academy Award. The Barretts of Wimpole Street, 1934's historical romance drama, is next at 9:30, 8:30 Central. And at 11:30, 10:30 Central, Lawton famously plays Captain William Bligh to Clark Gable's Fletcher Christian in 1935's Mutiny on the Bounty. The lineup continues into the afternoon with back-to-back war dramas. 1942's Stand By for Action at 2, 1 Central, and 1943's This Land is Mine at 4, 3 Central with Maureen O'Hara, finishing up with 1954's Hobson's Choice, airing at 6, 5 Central. Secrets Declassified with David Duchovny, 9-8 Central on History Channel. The X-Files star talks viewers through history's most covert heists in this ep of the docuseries. First, a KGB mission to get a hold of a NATO missile involves a charming German, a wheelbarrow, a carpet, and a postage stamp. Today's sports picks. Soccer, 3-2 Central and 7-6 Central on Fox, 11-10 Central on FS1. FIFA World Cup, round of 32. Knockouts continue with Group H's winner versus Group J's runner-up in L.A. on Fox and Group K's runner-up versus Group L's in Toronto. On FS1 in Vancouver, Group B's winner takes a third placer. From the editor, in our last issue, I asked readers to send over some comments and suggestions about what they love seeing on television, and the mailbag filled up pretty quickly. Thank you to everyone who wrote in. Knowing how you feel about the shows that are on the air and the shows that aren't anymore helps us keep TV Guide magazine relevant and delivering what you still want and need in a guidance magazine that's been covering this amazing industry from the beginning. Here are just a few subjects that came up in your letters more than once. As soon as it was announced that Law & Order Organized Crime had been canceled after 5 seasons, the first question was, will Stabler, Christopher Maloney, find his way back to Benson, Mariska Hargitay, his original partner on Law & Order SVU, starting way back in 1999. I can name 4 TV couples that our readers have loved the most. Stabler and Benson, Claire and Jamie from Outlander, Tony and Ziva from NCIS, and Beth and Rip from Yellowstone and now Dutton Ranch. If, but more likely when, Maloney guest stars on SVU, you will definitely read about it in our What's Worth Watching columns. Detective procedurals always get a lot of love in our pages, but the one comedy that our readers comment on or have questions about most is Ghosts. The sitcom often comes up when readers ask why it's never been nominated for an Emmy. The Television Critics Association and Critics' Choice TV Awards have certainly recognized the often hysterical series, and you can continue to count on our coverage in TV Guide magazine. The NCIS, FBI, and Chicago Universes probably top the list of mentions and letters to the editor. But a few streaming shows that keep popping up are Pluribus on Apple TV, The Pitt on HBO Max, and Landman on Paramount Plus. One of the latest that came up in this batch of letters was Traitors on Peacock, the mystery reality competition hosted by Alan Cumming. It's an international sensation and a top 10 Nielsen streaming hit. Trust that we'll be digging deep into why viewers love the show in our fall preview issue. Signed, Michael Fell, Editor-in-Chief. What I'm watching. Widow's Bay on Apple TV. When I'm excited about a new show, I start texting friends and family. That's exactly what I did after the second episode of Widow's Bay, when the mayor, played by Matthew Rhys, of a cursed island stays overnight in a haunted inn. The ghost and Mr. Chicken, anyone? Abundant movie, TV, and Stephen King references are expertly stitched together, a la Frankenstein's monster, in this genuinely funny and scary horror mashup. Doctor Who on Pluto TV and Tubi. Don't be concerned about the news of a pause in producing Doctor Who. I will miss the Who Christmas special this year, but regeneration is key. I'm popping in and out of the modern series, rebooted in 2005, still trying to decide whether I like Matt Smith or David Tennant more. But check out the early classic episodes for free on Pluto TV and Tubi to see how this sci-fi phenomenon started. In this issue, 20 Top Shows by Andrea Towers. At number 1, NBA Finals, Knicks versus Spurs Game 1 on ABC. Courtside champion. The series kicked off with New York defeating San Antonio 105-95, giving ABC its most watched Game 1 final since 2018, with viewership up 90% from last year. At number 2, NBA Finals Knicks versus Spurs Game 2 on ABC. Number 3, NBA Finals tip-off for Game 1 on ABC. At number 4, NBA Finals tip-off for Game 2 on ABC. At number 5, the 79th Annual Tony Awards on CBS. The winner is... Despite dropping slightly from last year's numbers, the awards show celebrating the Great White Way was the number one program of the evening. Bravo! At number 6, a two-way tie between Stanley Cup Finals Game Number 3 on ABC and 60 Minutes on CBS. America's Got Talent on NBC is at number 8, the Stanley Cup Finals Game 1 on ABC at number 9. At number 10, Stanley Cup Finals Game 2 on ABC. America's Funniest Home Videos, airing at 7, 6 Central on ABC, comes in at 11, followed at number 12 by America's Funniest Home Videos, airing at 8, 7 Central on ABC. At number 13, The Americas, 8, 7 Central on NBC. George and Mandy's First Marriage on CBS comes in at 14. At 15, NCIS on CBS. At 16, Password on NBC. At number 17, The Americas, airing at 9, 8 Central on NBC. The Mystery of Richard Simmons on ABC comes in at number 18. At number 19, a two-way tie between FBI on CBS and WNBA on CBS, Fever versus Liberty. Ratings were from the week of June 1st through 7th, 2026. New Girl Reunion by Andrea Towers. Who are those boys? It's Damon Wayans Jr. and Jake Johnson from the Zooey Deschanel-led 2011 to 2018 sitcom New Girl. Wayans starred in the series pilot and then was a recurring guest throughout the run. Johnson remained for the whole series. In 2014, the pair teamed up again for the action comedy film Let's Be Cops, and now they're back together for a new venture. The two are set to lead a comedy pilot at Hulu inspired by the 1996 Jim Carrey classic, The Cable Guy. Good news for fans, the announcement comes on the heels of the announcement that Johnson will also play a private investigator in Sunset PI, a new NBC comedy from the Brooklyn Nine-Nine team that will potentially air this fall. For the record, premieres. Instant Italian, June 29th, 10, 9 Central, on FYI. Tyler Perry's Ruthless, June 30th, on Paramount Plus. Lot Patrol, June 30th, 10, 9 Central, on BET. Christmas at Sea, July 1st, on Hallmark Plus. 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Forged in Fire, July 1st, 10:30, 9:30 Central on History Channel. 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People Magazine Investigates, Surviving a Serial Killer, July 7th, 9, 8 Central on Investigation Discovery. 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RuPaul's Drag Race All-Stars, July 17th on Paramount Plus. Renewals, Big Mistakes on Netflix. A Good Girl's Guide to Murder on Netflix. The Four Seasons on Netflix. House of Guinness on Netflix. Jury Duty on Prime. Margot's Got Money Troubles on Apple TV. The Testaments on Hulu. Widow's Bay on Apple TV. Cancellations. Boots on Netflix. Emily in Paris on Netflix. Spartacus, House of Asher on Stars. The Hunting Party on NBC. Anthony Stewart Head, 1954 to 2026, by Andrea Towers. The English actor who died on June 5th at age 72 from complications of pneumonia mastered the stage and screen in everything from the Rocky Horror Show to the current Apple TV hit Ted Lasso. He played the ex-husband of Hannah Waddingham's Rebecca. But to many viewers, Head was, and always will be, Rupert Giles, the father figure slash mentor of Buffy Summers, played by Sarah Michelle Gellar, in the WB CW's Buffy's the Vampire Slayer, airing from 1997 to 2003. Gellar posted a moving tribute to Head on Instagram, sharing her grief, but also including the line, "I know I'm the lucky one because I knew you." Millions of fans were the lucky ones, too. Stanley Tucci's New Travels by Andrea Towers. If you are a fan of creamy gelato, stuffed olives, beautiful scenery, and the history behind some of Italy's most delectable cuisine, you no doubt love Tucci in Italy. And you may be delighted to know that the actor is taking his foodie show somewhere new, this time for Tucci in Great Britain. The new spinoff will air 5 episodes that, similar to the original National Geographic docuseries, see the Devil Wears Prada star traveling around the UK, from the Scottish Highlands to the English coastline, sampling different types of meals and snacks, all while digging into what makes each part of the country special when it comes to food culture. Fancy a drink with that? Soap Dish with Stephanie Sloan. The Young and the Restless. Lauren Coslow is appearing again on The Young and Restless, 42 years after she was first cast as Lindsay Wells. This time around, Coslow is temporarily stepping in as Jill Abbott. Jill's usual portrayer, Jess Walton, lives in Oregon and was unable to get back to Los Angeles to film, prompting the show to call Coslow to pinch hit. She was more than flattered. When Josh Griffith, head writer, first asked me, I said to him, "This would be so amazing because, for me, it would be full circle," Coslow says. "It's the best validation of your work, of your career. Normally, I'm self-effacing, but it felt really, really good." Being back at the CBS studios gave Coslow an immediate sense of deja vu. Just turning in the gate, I was flooded with memories, she relays. It was my first job fresh out of college, and it was emotional. The nostalgia continued when Coslow arrived at her dressing room. It was one of the dressing rooms I had used when I was there, she explains. They had the placard that said Jill, but also it said, Welcome back, Lindsay Wells. Coslow did her homework getting into character, but she still has her other day job, playing Kate Roberts on Days of Our Lives. She celebrated the 30th anniversary of that role earlier this year. It's amazing to be here this long, she reflects. I'm grateful. I've loved playing this character. I've worked with so many wonderful actors and actresses. And now I have this. I feel very lucky. Flashback. General Hospital will celebrate a mega milestone on July 13th. And executive producer Frank Valentini is planning a special airing featuring the return of Steve Burton as Jason Morgan. I wanted our 16,000th episode to stand out, so we thought it was the perfect day for Jason to return and introduce the new character of Tristan Roberts, played by newcomer Dean Geyer, Valentini says. Since its April 1, 1963 premiere, the series has remained a beloved daytime staple, and Valentini adds, 16,000 episodes later, General Hospital continues to thrive because of the dedication of our cast, crew, writers, and the unwavering support of our fans. Cheers and Jeers by Damian Holbrook. Cheers to the four seasons for earning a third season. Now that Netflix has renewed the dramedy about vacationing friends facing middle age, it's about time stars Will Forte, Coleman Domingo, Tina Fey, Marco Calvani, Carrie Kenny Silver, and Eric Henningsen make a trip to the Emmys. Cheers to HGTV's Love It or List It for the easy choice. Whether the owners sell or stay, we'll always go with realtor David Visentin and designer Paige Turner trolling one another. Cheers to Not Suitable for Work for becoming our new after-hours fave. We are so into Hulu's sweetly friends-ish rom-com about New York City 20-somethings dating and dealing with pesky bosses that HR should be alerted. Cheers to Kelly Riley for supercharging Dutton Ranch. The Brit powerhouse was always impressive as Yellowstone's bare-knuckle mama bear Beth Dutton, but now that she's front and center on Paramount's spinoff, she's even more electrifying and terrifying. Cheers to Euphoria for causing the opposite of euphoric recall. Now that time has passed since the HBO hit ended, we're not spoiling anything by saying Rue, Zendaya, was lucky she died before this once visionary show morphed into a revenge tale that forgot all of the main characters. Cheers to Every Year After's Charlie, played by Michael Bradway, for violating bro code. Prime Video's take on Carly Fortune's novel about childhood pals Sam and Percy, Matt Cornett and Sadie Soverall, falling in love over a series of summers had our heart until Sam's sexy brother overstepped in the worst way. Cheers to American Ninja Warrior for once again making us feel lazy. How do NBC's extreme obstacle course contestants like stuntwoman Jesse Graff manage to be more athletic in a single round than we are all summer? In this issue, cover story, Gone Girls. Best friends Octavia Spencer and Hannah Waddingham are on the run from Everyone by Kate Hahn. Ride or Die, series premiere, Wednesday, July 15th on Prime Video. Why are they shooting at us? Why do you have a gun? Screams Debbie Claiborne, Octavia Spencer, to her friend of 20 years, Judith Burton, played by Hannah Waddingham. both clad in evening gowns as they careened through nighttime London in a stolen van pursued by mysterious baddies. It's not the way either woman expected the evening's charity gala to end, but it is a hell of a way to hit the gas in the premiere of the Prime Video action adventure series, Ride or Die. Created by comedian Tessa Coates, the 8 episodes deliver James Bond-level set pieces that pack an emotional punch. Soon after the pursuit, Debbie, an empty nester and political wife who has given up her career dreams to support those of her aspiring British Prime Minister husband, is shocked and horrified to learn that her bestie is an assassin, codenamed Whiptail, and not a boring old forensic accountant. Judith's excuse that she kills only really awful, terrible people doesn't fly with Debbie, who suspects she was always used as a cover. It's about trust and how we deal with trust and betrayal, says Spencer. And the betrayals pile up. Debbie's self-absorbed husband, David, played by Jamie Parker, who can't even find his nasal spray without her guidance, is suddenly MIA, and his wife's being targeted by gangsters to whom he owes money. That would be those same car chase bad guys. She has to grapple with where her life actually is, says Spencer, who loved the story from the start. I had never heard such a dynamic pitch about women of a certain age. Even Judith is facing her own kind of forced retirement. She must successfully terminate her quarry, Billy Donovan, played by Ed Skrein, or be terminated herself. To save themselves and each other, the two tested besties are soon chasing and being chased and finding the entire time about lies and life choices. Judith didn't want her to come. Debbie finds her feet and says, "No, I'm doing this with you. I've been sidestepped. I've been ignored for too long," Waddingham says. Pretty soon, no one can ignore Debbie, who takes to the intrigue of false passports and clearing a room with a fire extinguisher in glamorous locations like Monaco, or aboard an Orient Express-style luxury train. She even concocts a heist to solve her money problems. The action that makes Debbie feel more alive echoes Spencer's enthusiasm for the genre. I love action films. I loved being able to get to do a little action myself, she says. I love all of the marvels with the Russo brothers at the helm. Waddingham, who did many of her own stunts and brought in her stunt double from The Fall Guy, Shanique Grayling, says it was literally dancing with the stars gone stunt style. It would take me a week to learn one, mangling myself senseless. We'd then shoot it, and the next day, I'd be starting on the next. More than one set piece happens at formal events, so Waddingham designed the gowns her character would wear to suit the action. She chose a Grecian goddess number in a later episode because I wanted a dress that was totally soft and fluid, that she could still fight in, and that she could have a bit that she could wrap around a guy's neck. No matter how crazy the antics get, the award-winning actors, Spencer has an Oscar for The Help, and Waddingham has an Emmy for Ted Lasso, keep it grounded and have superb chemistry. We would have a scene that would go from being really serious and questioning their whole relationship together to suddenly howling about something, and you have to have a great scene partner to do that, Waddingham says. We do run the gamut of emotions. I've never played all of them in a single project, which made it feel very complete, very real, Spencer says. And she admits, it kept us on our feet. Movie Gal Pals. Here are more female buddy films for rent on Prime Video by Kate Hahn. Bridesmaids. This 2011 comedy classic stars Saturday Night Live alum Kristen Wiig, who also co-wrote, as a loser maid of honor whose disastrous pre-wedding antics test her bond with bride Maya Rudolph. Melissa McCarthy memorably co-stars A Simple Favor. Anna Kendrick is a try-hard vlogger who aims to solve the disappearance of her friend, glam neighbor Blake Lively, in the twisty 2018 crime caper. Hidden Figures. In this 2016 historical drama, three black female mathematicians played by Taraji P. Henson, Octavia Spencer, and Janelle Monáe help NASA win the space race with Kevin Costner. Thelma and Louise. The provocative 1991 landmark film, directed by Ridley Scott, stars Susan Sarandon and Gina Davis as an independent waitress and trapped housewife whose carefree road trip turns into a crime spree. It features one of the most famous ever movie endings. A League of Their Own. Gina Davis and her teammates on a World War II-era women's pro baseball team change each other's lives for the better in this 1992 comedy sports drama. The Next Pro. Dancing with the Stars' joyful competition will crown a new professional dancer for the series by Emily Aslanian. Dancing with the Stars, The Next Pro, series premiere, Monday, July 13th, 8, 7 Central on ABC. And 5, 6, 7, 8. Long-running competition series, Dancing with the Stars, is shaking it up this summer with the new ABC spinoff, The Next Pro, which follows 12 professional dancers pursuing a chance to work the ballroom on season 35 this fall. The series will shift the spotlight from celebrities learning to dance to the skilled performers who are tasked with mentoring, choreographing the routines, and, of course, making the stars look ridiculously good on the floor. As showrunner Conrad Green explains, it's the series' love letter to their pros. "We've always felt that the pros on our show are an underutilized resource," says Green. "Fans love them, but we don't get much time on Dancing with the Stars to dwell on them. And so, this was an attempt to do a big search for the very best people, but also a chance to give our pros real involvement in shaping the next generation." The judging panel will have a rotating guest seat for current or former Dancing with the Star pros, Derek Huff in the premiere, and two mainstays, three-time Mirrorball champ Mark Ballas and his mother Shirley, a judge on the UK's Strictly Come Dancing and the Queen of Latin. Their dynamic, Green says with a laugh, is very much like a mother and son. You can almost picture them over the kitchen table arguing about someone. It's actually really sweet. While Mark homes in on originality, Shirley calls her judging style firm, feisty, but always fair. "I expect every professional to have studied their craft intently, and I need them to prove that they are 100% dedicated." Hosting the series is last year's star winner, wildlife conservationist Robert Irwin, who Green says brings a massive passion for the show. "I really jumped at the chance," Irwin tells us. "My reaction was just, when do I start?" The dancers will take on different challenges in each episode as they learn about the ins and outs of technique, storytelling through dance, creating a wow moment, and more. When we get toward the end, they start teaching amateurs and working more like the actual show, Green says. As a viewer, you get a real insight into just how many layers of skill you need to be a successful pro on the show. Oh, and did we mention the 12 dancers all live together too? The series shot in Australia, and the pros lived in a beautiful house, says Green, within an hour's drive of Irwin's zoo. There's even an episode that was shot on site, to the zookeeper's delight. "I was definitely living my Hannah Montana double life," he jokes. While they're shacking up, viewers will also get a feel for the dancers' relationships, adds Green, who teases that is a significant part of the show. After all, these competitors live and breathe dance. It does not get bigger than Dancing with the Stars, and for a lot of them, this is what they've dreamt of since they were a little kid, says Irwin. It's really special. Cue a chorus lines, I hope I get it. Now reading from TVGuide.com. All the canceled and renewed TV shows this month, June 2026. Saddle Up for Another Trip to Dutton Ranch by TV Guide editors. Even though we're in June and looking ahead to a summer full of television, we're still watching the dust settle from last season. The last network television show in limbo finally has an answer about its future. NBC's The Hunting Party has been canceled after two seasons, officially wrapping up the 2025 to 2026 television year. Meanwhile, on streaming, Paramount Plus has lassoed a second season of Yellowstone spinoff Dutton Ranch. Apple TV is booking a return trip to Widow's Bay. And Netflix has ordered more of the four seasons. Plus, Prime Video's Invincible has scored an early six-season renewal. And its upcoming Viking drama, Blood Axe, has seized a second season ahead of the series premiere. In sadder news, Netflix, A Good Girl's Guide to Murder, and Devil May Cry have each been renewed for a third and final season. Plus, a trio of shows have been canceled after just one season each. Peacock's Ponies, Netflix's The Barrows, and Prime Video's Kevin. Brace yourselves for some good news and bad news. We're keeping tabs on all the shows that have been canceled or renewed in June below. TV show cancellations. Ponies on Peacock. The Cold War spy series starring Emilia Clarke and Haley Lou Richardson has been canceled after one season at Peacock, announced June 23rd by Variety. Kevin on Prime Video. Aubrey Plaza and John Wengart's animated comedy about a cat living in a pet rescue has been canceled after its first season, which debuted on April 20th. Plaza announced the news on Instagram on June 20th. The Barrows on Netflix. The star-studded sci-fi series about a mysterious retirement community has been canceled after one season at Netflix, announced June 17th. By Deadline. The Hunting Party on NBC. The status of the final broadcast show from last season, whose fate was not yet determined, has been determined. Cancellation after two seasons. The Melissa Roxburgh drama will be shopped around to other studios, with one potential target being Netflix, where it performed well. Announced June 2nd by Deadline. TV show renewals. Dutton Ranch on Paramount Plus. No surprise here. Yellowstone's spinoff at Dutton Ranch has been renewed for season two. The show, which follows Kelly Riley's Beth Dutton and Cole Hauser's Rip Wheeler as they start over in Texas, premiered in May as the biggest original series debut in Paramount Plus history, announced June 24th by Paramount Plus. Invincible on Prime Video. The animated superhero series has scored an early season 6 renewal ahead of the 2027 premiere of season 5. The Boys' as Jack Quaid is joining the cast in the 5th season, announced June 24th by Deadline. Funny AF with Kevin Hart on Netflix. The stand-up comedy reality competition, hosted by frequent Netflix collaborator Kevin Hart, is doing an encore and will be back for season 2, announced June 16th by Netflix. Rivals on Disney Plus and Hulu. The 80s set series based on Jilly Cooper's Rutshire Chronicles novels will be back for a 12-episode third season, which will stream on Hulu in the U.S. and on Disney Plus in the U.K. and internationally. Season 2 returns for Part 2 in November, announced June 16th by Hulu. The Reluctant Traveler with Eugene Levy on Apple TV. Canadian comedy legend and Schitt's Creek star Eugene Levy will continue to reluctantly travel the globe in Season 4, announced June 16th by Deadline. Blood Axe on Prime Video. Blood Axe isn't scheduled to premiere on Prime Video until 2027, but the historical drama about Viking warrior Erik Blood Axe, created by Vikings creator Michael Hirst, has already landed a second season. Deadline first reported the news. Announced June 16th by Prime Video. The Four Seasons on Netflix. Netflix is taking another trip with The Four Seasons. The comedy has been renewed for an 8-episode third season, announced June 15th by Netflix. House of Guinness on Netflix. The period piece about the succession-style battle for control of Ireland's Guinness dynasty has been renewed for season 2, announced June 12th by Variety. Widow's Bay on Apple TV. The word-of-mouth hit of the year will return for more spooky fun in Season 2. The news comes before the Season 1 finale, which airs on June 17th. Announced June 11th by Apple TV. A Good Girl's Guide to Murder on Netflix. Final season. It's time to wrap up Pip's investigation. Netflix's A Good Girl's Guide to Murder, based on Holly Jackson's book trilogy, has been renewed for a third and final season, which will consist of 4 episodes. Announced June 9th by Netflix. Devil May Cry on Netflix, final season. The animated series based on the video game franchise of the same name has been renewed for a third and final season. Announced June 4th by Netflix. The Marlowe Murder Club on PBS. The murder mystery that's part of PBS's masterpiece programming will return for a 4th season. Announced June 2nd by PBS Masterpiece. This has been Marianne reading from TV Guide Magazine and TVGuide.com.
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2: As of 1:50 p.m., the National Weather Service has issued a flood watch for Belleville until Saturday at 4 a.m. A flood watch is in effect for Belleville and surrounding areas due to the potential for flooding from excessive rainfall. Rainfall amounts may reach up to an additional inch, with locally higher totals possible, particularly in southeast Illinois. Areas south of Interstate 70 have already experienced 1 to 3 inches of rain in the past 24 hours. Residents in flood-prone locations should remain vigilant and be prepared to take action if flooding occurs. Please stay tuned for updates and monitor local forecasts. Please stay aware of changing weather conditions.
1: Here's your Southern Illinois weather forecast.
3: Good afternoon. This afternoon, look for heavy rain with a high near 82. Tonight, expect misty conditions with a low near 73. Saturday, look for moderate rain with a high near 84. Saturday night, expect fog with a low near 74. Sunday, there is a slight chance of rain with a high near 95. Get your weather every hour right here on Mind's Eye Radio, your virtual newsstand.
2: Belleville and Fairview Heights and O'Fallon, it's partly cloudy and 79 degrees.

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3: 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You won't find any renegade donuts here, just consistently exquisite renditions of classic cake and yeast donuts, Long John's jelly donuts, and their essential apple fritter. On weekends, skip the line and stop at the takeout window behind the shop to pick up a dozen assorted donuts. Crown Candy Kitchen is one of St. Louis's oldest surviving restaurants. Crown Candy Kitchen has some stats to be proud of. Opened by Harry Karanzeff and his friend Pete Jugaloff in 1913, it is one of St. Louis's oldest surviving food and drink attractions. It is also the oldest soda fountain still in operation in the city, at least by our reckoning. Stuffed with bacon, the outsized BLT is the signature sandwich, but the sweeter sections of the menu are also stacked with winners from the Ozark Black Walnut Ice Cream, house-made hand-dipped clusters, and specialty chocolates to the Johnny Rabbit Special, a banana malt with whipped cream and nutmeg. If you dare, rise to the milkshake challenge. Drink 5 of these, 13% milk fat, lovelies, in 30 minutes, and you won't pay a dime for any of them. Good luck. Gioia's Deli is a St. Louis landmark. In a city of great sandwich shops, Gioia's Deli is elite. That's in no small part due to the signature hot salami used to great effect in sandwiches like the Spicy Daggett, which is toasted garlic pepper cheese bread stuffed with hot salami, hot copa, and capicola, and spooned with intensely pungent giardiniera. The bare bones Little Deli on the Hill dates back to 1918, and they have grown to include locations in Creve Coeur, Valley Park, and Maryland Heights. Gioia's Deli fame has also spread far beyond St. Louis. In 2017, they won the James Beard American Classic Award, and the Food Network named the Hot Salami Sandwich one of the best sandwiches in America. When we say bare bones, we mean Gioia's on the Hill has only what it needs and no more. A walk-up counter, a drinks machine, a few chairs outside in the sunshine, and a rack of chips. When you've got a tightly wrapped Daggett in your hand and there's a pocket park across the road, what else could possibly be lacking? Washington Avenue Food Hall targets October opening in downtown St. Louis. Backed by more than $150 million in neighborhood investment, the project is poised to become a new gathering place in the heart of downtown. The Washington Ave Food Hall is expected to open in October of 2026, adding a new dining and entertainment destination to downtown St. Louis as investment continues to reshape the Washington Avenue corridor. The project, which is located at 1122 Washington Ave, is being developed by Oliver Properties and will be operated by Fire 10 Hospitality, a national food hall management company. St. Louis-based Rarinary Construction is overseeing construction. When it opens, the venue will feature 8 food and beverage concepts,

650 residential units and 150,000 square feet of commercial space. According to the company, that investment has helped drive new residential occupancy and increase demand for retail and restaurant space throughout the district. Located in the center of downtown, the food hall will sit within the walking distance of major attractions, including Busch Stadium, Ballpark Village, Energizer Park, Enterprise Center, America Center Convention Complex, the Gateway Arch, Union Station, City Garden, Kenner Plaza, and City Museum. Developers say the location is intended to appeal to residents, office workers, convention attendees, and visitors seeking a centralized gathering place before and after downtown events. Technology will also play a role in the concept. Guests will be able to order from multiple vendors in a single transaction through an integrated ordering platform, a feature aimed at simplifying visits for groups and large parties. Plans also include a dedicated gaming and social activity area designed to encourage longer visits and create additional opportunities for interaction beyond dining. The most successful hospitality destinations today are the ones that give people a reason to stay, interact, and come back, said Natalie, who is the Chief Operating Officer of Fireton Hospitality. Our focus is on creating an environment that is consistently activated, operationally excellent, and memorable for guests every time they visit. Jeremy Barker, Chief Executive Officer of Fireton Hospitality, said the project reflects the continued evolution of the food hall model, which increasingly blends dining, entertainment, technology, and social experiences into a single destination. Construction is expected to wrap up in late summer of 2026, ahead of the planned October opening. Additional vendor announcements and project updates are expected in the coming months. St. Paul sandwich history explored in the new St. Louis documentary. St. Paul Pray For Us traces the origins of the local staple while exploring the communities and chop suey restaurants that continue to sustain it. There is a voice St. Louisans have likely heard without knowing whose it was. It has moved through the static of late-night radio, bounced off the rafters of college gymnasiums, and cut clean throughout the ambient noise of charity auction rooms. It belongs to Joan Parisi, a marketing director, voice actor, ring announcer, and for the last decade, an unlikely documentary filmmaker with a singular project, finding the stories this city keeps to itself. His latest film is called St. Paul Pray For Us, a title that sounds like it belongs on a parish wall, and it is about a sandwich. Specifically, it is about the St. Paul sandwich. If you grew up in certain parts of this city, you already know what that means. An egg-foo young patty on white bread slathered in mayonnaise. If you didn't, the fact that you're only hearing about this now in itself is the story. What struck me, Parisi says, was that it was this St. Louis specific thing, but most of St. Louis doesn't even know about it. That gap between a thing's significance and its public invisibility is where Parisi does his best work. He describes himself as drawn to pop culture oddities, things that were once embedded in daily life but have since slipped beneath the surface of collective memory. The St. Paul sandwich is one of those things. The origin story most commonly attached to the sandwich credits Stephen Yin with its invention, and on that, Parisi agrees. The decade, however, was wrong. Yin created the sandwich in 1974 at the Park Chop Suey in Lafayette Square, not the 1940s, as was erroneously reported and repeated for years. And the proof was still showing up to work. A man Yin hired in the years that followed, who stood beside him in that kitchen for decades and never left. The original building is now a boutique pet supply store. Park Chop Suey moved down the street and kept going. It is a small act of historical correction, but the film is interested in something larger than the sandwich's birth certificate. To spend time in the neighborhoods where the St. Paul sandwich resides is to understand something about how a city distributes its resources and its attention. Today, the Park Chop Suey sits at 1321 Choteau Avenue, a single address that manages to border both Lafayette Square, one of the city's most sought-after historic neighborhoods, and Peabody Darce Webb, where decades of concentrated poverty and disinvestment have left marks that change the address cannot fix.
Parisi describes arriving at these restaurants at 11:30 on a Tuesday morning and finding the vestibules

0: packed shoulder to shoulder, customers waiting 45 minutes for their orders. I was blown away by how much business these chop suey restaurants are doing, he said. The clientele, he noticed, arrived largely on foot. No cars, no other options, or very few. These shops are not novelties. They are, in the most functional set, community infrastructure. What Parisi encountered in the communities surrounding them was something he did not expect to need a word for until he found himself searching for one. Some residents lit up when he approached with his camera, eager to claim the sandwich as their own. Others wanted nothing to do with him. Parisi didn't take it personally. They didn't want to see their neighborhood exploited, he said. He turned the observation over for a moment before finding the word that fit. Guardianship. It is the instinct of a community that has been made over a long time to think carefully about what it can afford to lose. But the word holds. These are communities that have watched resources leave, watched options narrow, watched the slow geography of disinvestment draw hit its borders around them. And they have learned to protect what remains. The chop suey restaurants are oases. In these food deserts, the chop suey shops are in many cases what stands between a neighborhood and having nothing, and the ecology of a community that is starved for options cannot survive losing one more. Parisi's film does not editorialize about any of this. It doesn't need to. He arrived with a camera and a question about a sandwich, and the neighborhoods answered with something else entirely. A portrait of what it looks like when people decide, without ceremony or credit, to hold something together. There is something instructive in that, and the idea that curiosity aimed at the right things is its own kind of care. So go. Find one of these places, order a St. Paul, and pile on the mayonnaise. Parisi is insistent on that point, and he has done the research. It is a small act and an uncomplicated one, which is sometimes exactly what a city needs from you. St. Paul, pray for us, is available now. Dirty Soda Shop Swig is now opened in Baldwin. Swig is doubling down on its St. Louis area footprint. The fast-growing Utah-based chain, known for its highly customizable dirty sodas, opened a second local shop on May 1st, this time at 13721 Manchester Road in Baldwin. The new outpost, dubbed Swig Manchester, lands in West County following what its franchise owner, Emily Peck, describes as an enthusiastic response to the brand's first regional location. It's been so fun to see people get excited about Swig, Peck said, adding that she's eager to bring the same momentum to a new pocket of St. Louis. If you're unfamiliar with the concept, Swig built its name on remixing familiar sodas into something more indulgent. Think classic soft drinks spiked with flavored syrups, fresh fruit, purees, and creams. 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A small food menu rounds things out with snacks like cookies and pretzel bites. For Swig CEO Alex Dunn, the Baldwin opening reflects both the brand's rapid national growth and the appetite for personalized drinks. He says the goal is simple: to give customers the freedom to experiment, whether they're stopping in for an afternoon pick-me-up or something a little bit more celebratory. To mark the opening, the Manchester Road location will host a grand opening event on May 22nd. Trattoria Marcella is among the best Italian restaurants in St. Louis. Trattoria Marcella is one of those quintessential, if you know, you know, restaurants. After 30 years in Lindenwood Park, it's still the conversation among the city's best Italian restaurants. The energy here is tangible, immediate, and infectious. People are having fun, and it's not hard to be drawn in. The delicious lasagna al forno is a freeform spin on traditional layered lasagna, and the crunchy shaved Brussels sprouts are a sleeper hit. Happy hour is proof that while you can spend big here, you don't need to, with $6 martinis, $5 pours of house wine, and plenty of discounted food items. Insider tip, don't miss the off-menu lobster risotto. For the next article, 13 of St. Louis's restaurant favorites of award-winning chef Lauren Nalick. If anyone has a pulse on where to eat in St. Louis right now, it's Lauren Nalick, the chef owner behind Webster Grove's Hotspots, Balkan Treat Box, and Telva at the Ridge, has quietly built a resume that reads like a drumroll, with six straight James Beard Award semifinalist nods and back-to-back appearances as a finalist, including this year, with winners set to be announced June 15th in Chicago. It's one of those things that when you walk around the restaurant, it becomes a conversation starter you didn't know you needed. She said the recognition. It's always surprising every time. I'm super grateful. In between expanding Balkan Treat Box to 7-day service and refining what's next for both concepts, Nalick still finds time to support her industry brethren. Below, she shares her favorite St. Louis restaurants. Afghan Kebab House. It's comforting, consistent, and delicious, and the owners are just very kind, sweet people. Afghan Kebab House is located on 3500 Watson Road, St. Louis. Brasserie. It's classic and comforting, and I go there when I want to feel sophisticated. Brasserie is located on 4580 Laclede Avenue, St. Louis. Chicken Scratch. We go there when I want a complete, nourishing meal. I get their rice bowl. It's delicious and fresh and composed so well with lots of vegetables. Nalick loves the chicken tenders. They're the best ones anywhere, in my opinion. We were having a moral issue at the restaurant, so I called chief owner Nate Hereford and asked for 25 chicken tenders and turned everybody's day around. It was awesome. They went from melancholy to being happy. They got a chicken tender. That's the power of those tendies. Little Fox. Those Korean-style short ribs are an appetizer, but I wish they were an entree. Apparently, they have to do a lot of guest education with that dish because most people think of braised short rib, but these are chewy and on the bone. They're incredible. Pro tip, get two orders. Little Fox is located on 2800 Shenandoah Avenue, St. Louis. Louie. I think they're known as a restaurant that is for occasions, but really it makes you feel like Cheers, where you go in and it doesn't matter if you're there for an occasion or not. It's always a warm, welcoming place, and they do a fantastic job with the food. Louie is located on 706 D. Moon Avenue, Clayton. Miley. I eat the most frequent at Miley. I kind of have to lump it with Noodle House. On the days one is closed, I'll eat the other one. It's classic St. Louis comfort food and has been around as one of the long-standing restaurants in the area. I've been going there for years. Miley is located on 8396 Music Memorial Drive in Brentwood, Missouri. Nathaniel Reed Bakery. Nathaniel Reed is an outstanding bakery. I go to get pastries, but I don't think enough people understand how good his sandwiches are and that they should get lunch from there or even grab them dinner later. Turkey is my favorite, and Ito loves the roast beef. I can eat that sandwich weekly. Nathaniel Reed Bakery is located on 11243 Manchester Road, Kirkwood, Missouri. Press Pizza and Pasta. Press is going to blow up at some point. Not that they haven't already, but not enough people know about it. If they were in a high traffic area, they wouldn't know what hit them. I call Logan the Willy Wonka of food, which is what I want to be. He's a genius and his food is delicious, and I love him as a person too. Press Pizza and Pasta is located on 2509 South Jefferson Avenue, St. Louis, Missouri. Olive and Oak. This is a neighborhood family spot for us. If we're dining out as a family, that's where we go. I feel like Jessie is the queen of vegetables. She does such a great job. I could order just from the vegetable section. We like to go on a weeknight and belly up to the bar. Olive and Oak is located on 216 West Lockwood Avenue, Webster Groves, Missouri. O&O Pizza. First of all, it's in my neighborhood, so we go very often. It is fun to watch Mikey just change all of the iterations on the menu. I love to go see all of the new stuff he's doing. He's so inspired, and his food is consistently delicious. O&O Pizza is located on 102 West Lockwood Avenue, Webster Groves, Missouri. Original Shawarma House. I don't get out there very often, but when I do go to the Mideast Market, I'll go. The beef shawarma is delicious. They're really hardworking people, and I think we'll be seeing more from them in the coming years. It's exciting to watch them grow. original shawarma house is located on 14560 Manchester Road, Suite 29, Baldwin, Missouri. Tiebreaker. Pappy's Smokehouse and the Stellar Hog. At Pappy's, I'm part of the family, so there are certain dishes on that menu that are a part of my genetic makeup. And I worked with Alex at Stellar Hog, and he's doing great things with barbecue and pushing it forward. It's actually stellar. Pappy's Smokehouse is located on 3106 Olive Street, St. Louis, Missouri. And the Stellar Hog is located on 5623 Leona Street, St. Louis.
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2: Thank you, Mind's Eye listeners, for tuning in to another edition of Ear to Ear. As always, I'm your host, Jason Frazier, and this week I have a few special guests on the line. When I introduce the three guests we have, one's going to be kind of familiar. You've probably heard her voice at an audio description event in St. Louis or another time on Ear to Ear or seen around the community. The other two you've heard now recently on Mind's Eye's airwaves as part of Talk Description to Me in one of our new shows here on Mind's Eye. And all three of them have something in common. They're all three recent winners of the Audio Description Project Achievement Awards. So like I said, I'm the only one who doesn't make sense in this conversation. So on the line with me today, I have Megan Harms, who's Mind's Eye's Arts and Culture Coordinator.
3: Also, hi, everybody.
2: Also, I have J.J. Hunt and Christine Malik, also from Talk Description to Me. Welcome, guys.
4: Hi, thanks for having us on.
2: It's great having all three of you on to talk about. I kind of want to, you know, we'll talk about the awards that you guys received, of course, and how that, what that meant to you, but also talk about just what audio description means to you. Because I think from my time being at Mind's Eye now here in the past 9 to 10 years, and especially since Mind's Eye started fully kind of going into the audio description landscape here in St. Louis, I've seen how audio description's grown leaps and bounds, not only in the St. Louis community, but nationwide. So definitely want to get some of your thoughts about that here in this interview today. But I'll start off with JJ and Christine and talking about Talk Description to Me and the podcast and you guys have been doing for quite some time that we're now fortunate to have on Mind's Eye. How'd that concept just kind of occur to you guys that this would be a great podcast to do?
4: Chris, you want to take that one? That's a specialty.
3: Sure. Yeah. Oh, sure. First of all, we're so happy to be on Mind's Eye. It's like a family. Yes. We just got invited into. So thank you for that. It's very much a product of the pandemic, because when lockdown started here, as everyone was, I was pretty disoriented and freaked out. It felt pretty dystopian. And I really wanted JJ's take, a describer's take on what the visuals on the street were about mask wearing and vacant stores and empty streets. And so JJ and I collaborated on a couple of events where we sort of hosted a conversation where I said, so what's this like and what's that like? And we were kind of used to that because we've been in France for a while. And that went really well. And JJ kind of said, you know, I think there's something good here. And as we fleshed out the idea, we realized that there really is a gap in the news coverage, because it's talking heads and everyone goes, oh, well, it's accessible because there's talking, but there's always images. And until we started really fleshing this out, we hadn't really, and me as a blind person especially, hadn't really appreciated how big the gap was and how significant it was. And so as the tumultuous events of 2020 were rolling really fast, we decided to have conversations to try and keep up with them and to help include members of the blind and low vision community in the public conversations on important topics that were happening then.
2: And, you know, just from how I was first introduced to the podcast was, and finding out about it was, of course, through Megan. Megan told us, you know, not only myself, but other members of the staff about the podcast. But, Megan, what really stuck out to you when you start listening to Talk Description to Me?
5: 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And I am excited. I'm a excited person. I am just as intrigued and enthralled by not just what JJ is describing, but Christine's questions to JJ, that I immediately was, you know, in the office. You guys got to listen to this. You guys turn this podcast on. This is the greatest podcast ever. I'm kind of a fan girl.
6: Very big smile here. Thank you.
5: Yes. And because I thought it was going to be, you know, audio description podcasts or audio description workshops and trainings and things. They're really pretty niche. They're very specific to people who are looking to learn about audio description. And I feel like talk description to me is so much more than that. It's so much more than just describing. It's so personal. I feel like I know you guys because not just because I hear your voice a lot, but because I feel like I know the questions that Christine's going to ask, because I feel like now I know her personality, and I'm always impressed every time, JJ, that you have an answer. And I think, oh gosh, how did you come up with such a great description for a question like that, that is so specific about, you know, the way a 4th of July pizza looks and answer, like very specific things. I'm always very impressed. As a sighted person, I always tell people, yeah, it's about audio description, but that's not the point. I mean, it might be the point for you, but it's not the point for everyone. Listen to it anyway. So,
2: and, you know, kind of going from that and kind of going to JJ here, and I kind of definitely want Megan, you to chime in this question too. Whenever, you know, when Christine asks you the question, JJ, and you're kind of looking at that, you're giving those answers right away and you're describing everything wonderfully. Do you kind of look at things, not only when you're talking to Christine, but just things in life from like a describer's point of view? Cause even someone who is not that great at, I've been to multiple audio description trainings and I'm not that great at it. I will tell you that. But you know, I always look at things of like, oh, this is what someone would be missing out of. They're without sight. Do you kind of look at that for all things, or is it just something that just comes, you know, is it something that comes kind of natural now?
4: Well, I mean, I've been doing it a while now. I'm about 20 years into my describing career. And so I think that in part I do just try and look at the world, you know, with the description mindset, you know, like what is going, and that's just partly who I am. Like I'm someone who loves discovering quirky little things and imagining like, why is this the way it is? Why does that visual, how did that get created? To whom, who benefits, who made it? You know, all those questions are just how I look at the world. And then you add the audio description into it and you think, how would someone who is not taking this in visually, how would they interpret it, or what would they need to get a full story? So then, you know, you add that, and then, you know, you're right, Megan. Knowing Christine and having had the benefit of her questions for 60 some odd episodes, and then several years of friendship before that, I'm starting to get a better sense of what Chris might ask, and even still, you know, sometimes I'll do my prep in advance of an episode, and I'll take pages and pages and pages of notes, and some of the notes are useful. Some of that's going to come up in every episode, and then some of it's going to sit by the wayside, because even though I think I know what direction we should be headed, and I think I've got a reasonable sense of what's important to someone who is interpreting the world more like Christine than like me, Christine comes up with questions and takes me in directions I had not considered, I had not thought of at all. And it's like, okay, now I got to think on my feet. And sometimes there's a little bit of, you know, podcasting editing magic where we hit pause and I Google something and call up an image so that I can live describe it. And sometimes I go with, you know, just my memory, what I can conjure in my, what mental movie I can conjure of what she's asking. So, you know, you pull all of those things together and you get our description-rich conversations, which have been just a, such a treat, a pleasure in my life, both personally and professionally. I think I'm a better describer because of my friendship with Christine, absolutely for sure.
2: Definitely. And I guess, you know, kind of going to that, Megan, too, as well, for you as a, you know, describer, do you, how do you kind of see things now? Has it changed the way you see movies, TV shows as well?
5: Yeah, absolutely. And I have not been describing nearly as long as JJ. I was a Mind's Eye volunteer in 2017 is when I started. So I've not been describing nearly as long. And honestly, the thing that I get the most is when I'm watching something or see something live or outside, my first thought is, oh gosh, that would be hard to describe. It's not immediately like, oh, this is how I would describe it. It's, oh gosh, how would I describe this? It's a very different sort of reaction. Hopefully someday it'll be more natural, but mostly it's just fear in that moment of how could I possibly describe this thing. So and, but I do definitely see things differently.
2: And I'm talking with JJ Hunt, Christine Malik of Talk Description to Me, and also Mind's Eyes Arts and Culture Coordinator Megan Harms, all who all received just a few weeks ago, actually, from Achievement in Audio Description Performing Arts Individual that went to Megan Harms, and also Achievement in Audio Description Media Individuals that went to Talk Description to Me with JJ and Christine. So all recent award winners. One thing I want to talk about, too, we talk about Talk Description to Me, and you guys cover a wide range of topics, whether it's, you know, I think you guys covered kind of the difference in baseball, like pre-pandemic to pandemic last year with, like, managers arguing. And then I know that one of our first shows that you guys had on our airwaves, which the show airs Saturdays at 9 a.m. and Wednesdays at 2 p.m., Mind's Eye, was 4th of July fireworks and other activities that go on during the 4th of July. But recently you did something that we won't give away too much because the episode airs again tomorrow at 2 p.m. But you guys talked about a car wash. You described it, and it's something that, as a sighted person, I want to admit that I've never thought about, like, all the elements of a car wash that people, they could probably be kind of terrifying if you break it down to somebody.
4: Yeah.
6: It's funny, if I can tell an anecdote, JJ, that you've told before, because it's so funny. JJ had a family friend coming from Vietnam, and they were talking about what thrill-seeking things can we do, and roller coasters and all these crazy things. And one of the family members said, no, take her through a car wash. And it turned out to be her favorite thing, because there is an element of wistful fun, but in a safe way. And so for me as a blind person, I'd been through them a few times, and they were sort of mysterious, like these big, loud, boomy, sprayy noises happen. But I wanted the play-by-play, and it was a gem. I'm just going to say, I'll stop right there. The episode is a gem.
2: You should definitely check that out, because I was like, it's something that, you know, like I said, you don't really think of, but when you're like, man, like you said, all those noises, and there's like these things, like, even some of the things like the little, like, I don't know what they call them. You guys are probably, good thing I'm talking to three people who specialize in audio description, so they can help me out. You know, so I kind of like the little foam things they have. They look like a big foam roller. They slap soap on the car. Those things could probably look pretty terrorizing coming at you if you're, like, describing to somebody and they don't really know what's coming at them.
4: Yeah, some of those things are pretty strange. I think I described there was a floppy roller brush, so a big barrel brush. This one was a horizontal one, and I described it as looking like a big wet Muppet as it spun around and all it, like, it was just slapping against the roof of the car and the hood of the car. And it's one of the things I love about the podcast, and it's kind of it's more creative description, it's looser, it's conversation based, so I can throw out a description like, look, looks like a Muppet, which is probably not going to cut it if I'm doing a description at a, you know, for a museum client or something like that. But in the podcast, the Muppet worked. It worked all right, I think.
6: May I share my favorite turn of phrase JJ ever used? We were doing an episode on the Suez Canal and the ship that was stuck there, and he was looking at a satellite.
5: I just listened to that one, Christine.
6: Did you?
5: 5 minutes ago.
6: Were you not in awe when he said, it looks like a toothpick stuck in a windpipe?
5: I think of that. Christine, my favorite part of every one of your podcasts are Christine's real reactions to everything. I love it, which is, that's my favorite part.
4: Oh, yeah, wow. I got to say, I like those two, especially I always tweak the transcript. We have a transcript done of every episode. And, you know, one of my jobs is to go through the automated transcript and you know, correct a few things here and there. And so it's my pleasure to always go in and insert the oohs, ahs, ha-has, and huck-hucks. And I have to decide, was this laugh a ha-ha-ha, or was this a he-he-he, or was this a huck-huck?
6: Oh, my God.
2: You just broke the fourth wall on Megan. That's she didn't know.
6: We're learning things about each other.
4: Oh, man. Yeah, you know, when we were first starting out and we were coming up with our opening, and Christine put together the amazing sound montage, and it was brilliant. I really liked it when she put it together, and I said, can I make one request? Can you please include your laugh? Can you put your laugh in the sound montage? And it took a bit of arm twisting, but it is one of my favorite parts of that opening montage. Because I think it sets the tone, you know, even when we're having conversations that are serious, and sometimes they're gravely serious, there is, we hope, some degree of our personalities that come through. Megan, it was really nice to hear you say that you were feeling like you were getting to know us through the podcast, because I do hope that that's the case. And you know, Christine's laugh sets us up in that way. And, you know, it is a personal thing. You can't describe all of these things and ask questions about an interpretation of the visuals and without it being a little bit personal. So it's nice. And I think that laugh sets it up. Christine's laugh is a beautiful thing.
5: I'm so glad that you talked her into adding it, JJ, because it's perfect. I'm glad that you did.
6: This whole tanned to blushing cheek. There's some audio description right there.
2: Now, you know, because all of you have had, you know, been doing description, whether it's 20 years, you know, seven years, have some experience of doing audio description. But, you know, like I mentioned earlier, it seems that audio description has really taken a turn to growing and becoming more readily available, and whether it's a different streaming service or whether it's, you know, a different shows or events in the local community. What's kind of just been your journey with audio description? How do you think it's grown, or what do you think still needs to happen for it to be more on the forefront of when it comes to entertainment or arts and culture?
4: Mm. Megan, you want to take that first, and then I'll follow you, or do you want me to jump in?
5: Sure. For me, I came from a place of never knowing in my life, personally, a person who was blind or visually impaired until I hooked up with Mind's Eye. So audio description was, not only did I not know what audio description was, I just didn't have any concept of a lot of things in life. So even though it's only been these, you know, 5 years, I do think it's so different. It's not just so different on where you can find it. And I think that has changed a lot even in these 5 years, just between, you know, the streaming services and then just during this pandemic when people started doing everything online and realizing that they had to come up with more accommodations. But just how audio description is evolving itself, and it's changing kind of the old way of, especially in America, of, you know, the monotone background, yeah. Noise of, you know, of that sort of thing. So, yeah, I think it's really opening up And even here, I mean, we're just in St. Louis. We're not in a super big city there, but we have tons of theaters, and more are asking for audio description. And I think just the more it gets out there, the more people are going to understand it, and the more people are going to want it. So,
4: yeah. I'm totally with you. I think there really has been a pretty dramatic change, like you say, both in the style of description. That kind of nature documentary voice is really on the way out, or pretty much gone at this point. And I think for me, one of the things that's really changed is that the audience description users have been around for a while now, and description creators have been around for a while now, and we share a common language. There's an understanding of what the art form is. There's an understanding to the audio shortcuts, and so there's room to explore and do new things, because the audience is asking, well, if you can describe this, can you also describe that? And we're saying, hey, you know what? I've been around for a while. I've done a lot of episodes of Matlock, and I've done a lot of episodes of Friends. And now, what else is there? And so now we're looking for new things. And I think that one of the biggest changes that I think is absolutely long overdue is that description users and description creators have sat at different tables for too long. And I think that's the fault of the description creators. And I think we are now finally getting it, you know, understanding how important it is to have user creators, have people who are in the blind, low vision community being the decision makers, asking the questions, creating the description, whether it's through the narration or through the engineering side of things. And there are blind and low vision describers now who are figuring out different ways to make that happen. And I think now that we are in an era of description where we are exploring and we're trying to describe new things and kind of everything's on the table, now that we have everyone at the table, it's only going to get better. I'm really curious, Christine, what your experience has been in the last few years, like accessing description. What are the changes that you've noticed?
6: Well, the range of things that's describable, thanks to innovative describers like you, JJ, and a few others in Toronto. When I got the notification that JJ and I had both been honored with the ACB award, I was really taken aback, because when I tried to figure out in my own head, what are JJ and I doing? I had kind of landed on journalism, accessible journalism. And I went, okay, that's a label that makes sense, move on. And I didn't think too much about categorizing what we were doing. But when we got that award, it struck me that I'm getting an award for audio description content, and I'm a blind person who's an audio description user. And that was really disorienting in a really good way. So I guess I'm echoing what JJ said, is that the users are now part of the process too. And particularly for myself to be honored with an award for it, I mean, JJ is sort of the star, but I'm part of the process of creating description by the directions and the topic choices that we make, and the dialogues that we have together. So that's been my experience, is that I'm much more involved than I ever expected to be.
5: And I would add, as someone that is newer, I just think, well, that just makes sense.
4: Yeah.
5: Like, well, why was it ever done this way? Why weren't people who are blind or visually impaired more part of the process to begin with? So that's something that we have really strived to add for our audio description, is just basic things like surveys and feedback, and, you know, asking, is this what you want to hear, or is this what you want to hear? Does this make sense? And I think that's part of the reason why talk description to me is so good. And don't sell yourself short, Christine. As much as I love JJ, you are both equally stars, because I've thought about this. As much as I would like to just hear JJ describe things, it would not be the same.
4: Yeah.
5: If you were just describing things. So mm-hmm.
4: I am totally with you. I actually, when we were trying to figure out in the very early days when Christine and I were, even before we were talking about the podcast, I was trying to figure out how to engage. You know, I was in lockdown. There was lots of visual stuff going on in the world, and I had, how can I get this content out there? And I had an idea for a show called Beyond the Alt, which was to take images that were, you know, out on social media, important images in the world, and describe them like I would describe for a museum or gallery. And I thought, great idea. And I tested a few pieces and they were kind of flat. And the reason was because I was being a very ableist, sighted-centered person, thinking the way I think it should be described is the way it should be described. And I'm the one who's going to figure out what content needs to be described. And I'm the one who's going to do it all. And that was just, that was silly. And it wasn't until we realized, wait, this has to be a conversation. This has to, both sides of this have to be at the table. Both sides of this equation have to be in conversation. And I'm totally with you, Megan. I think that that Christine's involvement, she always undersells her involvement in this. And I couldn't. It's the one thing we disagree about. I think Christine's questions and curiosity really do drive the show, and that's what makes it fully engaging. Otherwise, it's just some sighted guy spouting off, you know.
2: Man, like I said, this has been a great conversation to be part of. Not only talking about, you know, kind of, we talk about talk description to me, but this kind of direction of how audio description's gone and kind of what exciting about how it's moving in the future. And I've been honored to be a part of. Just be here listening and, you know, asking some questions to all three of you who are so talented in this field of audio description and have made such great contributions.
5: Thank you.
4: Thanks, Jay. I really do appreciate you having us on and really appreciate, you bringing talk description to me to Mind's Eye Radio. I love the fact that the show is continuing to reach more people and it's because you reached out to us and with the idea to bring the show on to your network, which I really appreciate. So thank you very much, Jason. It is truly appreciated.
2: Oh no, it's great to have you guys on, and that show can be heard on Saturdays at 9 a.m., Wednesdays at 2 p.m. But there's one thing that, you know, we got to do in the future, and we're going to have to make this work and figure out if it's Megan and I coming to you in Toronto or you guys coming here. We have to do that live episode somewhere and coming to St. Louis. It has to be a thing.
4: I am all in.
5: I have a huge list of things I just want JJ to describe the city. And I want to plant ideas into Christine's ear. Like, you should ask him about this.
7: I'm always here, Megan. I'm always here.
5: And I do want to go to Toronto, of course, but I think it should definitely be both directions. We should.
4: Yeah.
7: Oh, for sure. Lovely idea.
4: We'll do one, then the other. I think we'll do a two-parter. How about that?
5: That's
2: perfect. We'll have to get you described toast to raviolis and all these things that make St. Louis the St. Louis staples. I don't know if you would describe gooey butter cake. You should just eat it first. It's tasteful. I don't know if describe
7: it. It has the word butter and cake in it. I'm in. Nice.
2: So we'll definitely have to make that happen. But it's always a pleasure talking to both of you, and I always a pleasure talking to Megan because I see her almost every day. So, but all the great work she's done here at Mind's Eye and making sure that St. Louis is probably one of the leaders here in the United States. That audio description, whether it's providing it for theaters, virtual events. So definitely always appreciate her attributes as well. Thank you guys for joining us in today's show, and make sure you guys are checking out Talk Description to Me on Wednesdays and Saturdays here on Mind's Eye.

0: As of 2:50 p.m., the National Weather Service has issued a flood watch for Belleville until Saturday at 4 a.m. A flood watch is in effect for Belleville and surrounding areas due to the potential for flooding from excessive rainfall. Rainfall amounts could reach an additional inch, with locally higher totals possible, particularly in southeast Illinois. Some locations south of I-70 have already experienced 1 to 3 inches of rain in the past day. Residents in flood-prone areas should stay informed and be ready to take action if flooding occurs. Please stay aware of changing weather conditions.
1: Here's your Southern Illinois weather forecast.
2: Good afternoon. This afternoon, look for heavy rain with a high near 82. Tonight, expect misty conditions with a low near 73. Saturday, look for moderate rain with a high near 84. Saturday night, expect fog with a low near 74. Sunday, there is a slight chance of rain with a high near 95. Get your weather every hour right here on Mind's Eye Radio, your virtual newsstand.
0: In Belleville and Fairview Heights and O'Fallon, it's partly cloudy and 79 degrees.
3: Hello, Mind's Eye community. The 2026 season of St. Louis Cardinals baseball is underway at Busch Stadium in St. Louis. 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Game time is at 6:45 p.m. On Saturday, August 29th, the Pittsburgh Pirates come to town. Game time is at 1:15 p.m. And on Sunday, September 20th, it's our last audio-described game of the season as the Cardinals host the Washington Nationals. Game time is at 1:15 p.m. For the full list of events and links to purchase tickets, visit our calendar at bit.ly/upcoming-ad-events.
4: Years ago, James Watson and Francis Crick discovered the structure of DNA. In recent decades, scientists have been puzzled by the fact that approximately only 5% of our DNA codes for the amino acids that create life-giving proteins. The other 95% that biologists call junk DNA seem to do nothing at all. In recent years, biologists have begun to realize that this apparently useless DNA may in fact be more than just junk. Researchers at the University of Pennsylvania have shown that within the vast stretches of junk DNA are segments that play an active and possibly harmful role in human evolution. At least 7 of these segments, called long interspersed nuclear elements, or L1 elements, can move from one part of the genome to another and insert themselves at various points. Biologists are still speculating about the roles these mobile L1 elements may play. Some evidence suggests that they act as a sort of repair mechanism, inserting themselves at points on the genome where existing DNA has become damaged. Other studies have shown that L1 elements can also erase existing DNA when they jump to a new location. This can result in significant and often harmful mutations, which may have contributed to human genetic diversity. Since the genetic effects of mobile L1 elements appear to be mainly negative, scientists remain puzzled by their continued existence in the human genome. But as research continues, one thing is certain: junk DNA has emerged from the trash bin of genetic research. This moment of science came from Indiana University, with underwriting from the Office of the Vice President for Research and Textilery Weavers of Bloomington, Indiana, creating handwoven throws, pillows, and accessories for America's homes since 1979. Today's program was prepared by Jeremy Shear, with help from Michael Lynch in biology. I'm Yael Cassander.

0: Hello, Mind's Eye community. Here are Mind's Eye's audio description events for the week of March 23rd. On Sunday, March 23rd, the Albion Theater presents The Beauty Queen of Linnaean at the Kranzberg Arts Center. Showtime is at 2 p.m. And on Tuesday, March 25th, the St. Louis Blues host the Montreal Canadiens at the Enterprise Center. The puck drops at 7 p.m. For a full list of events and links to purchase tickets, visit our calendar at bit.ly/upcoming-ad-events.
1: Those of us who have to bundle up before facing a cold winter day may wonder how birds are able to survive an entire season in the elements. I'm David Ginder. Their tactics for keeping warm are the subject of today's Nature Watch. Most birds migrate to areas of warmer temperatures and more plentiful food as a matter of survival. But others, like these mallard ducks, seem to feel right at home in the cold. And they stay warm in a variety of ways. Ducks tuck their face and feet close to their body. And both ducks and geese have a built-in heat exchange system that keeps them from losing heat from their feet. Cooler blood returning from their feet is rewarmed as it passes near blood, moving from the bird's warm body to its feet. The end result is less heat loss to the environment. Chickadees fluff their feathers to trap more insulating air. Many small birds also depend on one another to stay warm. Some species stay together in groups to use each other for heat and insulation. And all of them look for more of the one thing that will allow them to stay warm, high-energy food. Nature Watch is produced in association with the National Geographic Society. To find out more about your world, visit nationalgeographic.com.

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3: Due to circumstances beyond our control, we are unable to bring you a new episode of the following show. 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We apologize for any inconvenience.
0: This recording is provided by the Allen County Public Library's audio reading service. 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
5: 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Today, I'll be reading from Sports Illustrated. We're reading from the Sports Illustrated copyright 2026 ABGSI LLC, and this is all about the World Cup competitors, Sports Illustrated, the World Cup preview. And we were doing the FIFA rankings, and we stopped with South Africa, and we will continue with the FIFA ranking of South Korea, and they are in Group A schedule. The team history is the World Cup appearance. This is their 12th. The last appearance was in 2022. They got to round of 16. And the best finish ever was in fourth place in 2002. Their manager is Hong Myung-bo. And South Korea's X Factor is Son Heung-min, now entering the twilight of his career. The 33-year-old remains South Korea's talisman. The Los Angeles FC star has the skills to unlock any defense and will be motivated to make amends after a disappointing 2022 World Cup. Their breakout star this year is Yang Min-hyuk. If Sun is South Korea's present, then here is its future. The explosive young winger, also blessed with a keen eye for goal, shattered records in the K-League before being snapped up by Tottenham Hotspur, Sun's former club, no less in 2024. These South Korean warriors win by using their minds. South Korea was the only team to go unbeaten in AFC qualifying with 11 wins and 5 draws. Without overwhelming opponents, Hong Myung-bo's side, built on a disciplined back three, was tough to break down. The Taiguk Warriors are organized. They're patient in possession and strike at the right moment. Often, their wing backs are the ones that are hitting. That measured approach is one Hong will carry into the summer, aiming to outthink rather than outmuscle the competition. Matching the country's fourth place finish in 2002 may be ambitious, but a favorable group offers hope. That was written by BL. Again, the ranking of FIFA has them at 25. Their Group A schedule looks like this. On their match, one is on June 11th in Zapopan, Mexico, and that's versus Czechia. And their match two is set for June 18th, still in the same place, Mexico, Zapopan, and it is against Mexico. Their match three will be June 24th, Guadalupe, Mexico, and that will be versus South Africa. Their likely finish, and Sports Illustrated thinks, will be the round of 16. Now we're on to Group B. Fun fact, Bosnia and Herzegovina faces the most grueling travel schedule of the entire group stage. They're playing in three different cities spanning coast to coast. Starting in Toronto and heading to Los Angeles and Seattle will total more than 3,100 miles for them. Their FIFA ranking is 65. A little bit of team history for Bosnia and Herzegovina. The World Cup appearance, this is only their second. The last appearance was at the group stage in 2014, and their best finish was in 2014 at the group stage. Their manager is Sergej Barbaras. And the Dragons will lean on a fiery vet. And Bosnia and Herzegovina nearly blew it three times during qualifying, giving up a 77th-minute equalizer on the final match day, getting outplayed by Wales in the playoff semifinal, and then needing a late gate goal and penalties to beat it.

scored 6 times during their qualifying. Their breakout star, Esmer Bajrakderevic, is unusual for a young player to look so comfortable at the senior level, but the 21-year-old Wisconsin-born PSV winger gives off serious confident vibes. He's difficult to brush off at the ball, always looking for the killer pass and an accurate shooter. Sports Illustrated has them as likely finish in the round of 32. Next in Group B, there's a picture of a young soccer player, and it's a moon and starlit night, and the soccer player is going all the way into the atmosphere. And that illustration is by Michael Byers. This iconic moment, it took Canada 5 World Cup matches to score. So imagine the delight when Alphonso Davies headed home 67 seconds into his 2022 match against Croatia. The less said about the subsequent 4 Croatian goals, the better. FIFA ranking for Canada is 30. Let's look at the team history here. World Cup appearance, this will be their 3rd. Their last appearance was at the group stage in 2022. Their best finishes have been at the group stage in 1986 and 2022. The manager is Jesse Marsh. Canada. History could be made north of the border. Don't be surprised to see fans running into the streets if their team picks up a single point. Canada has lost each of its previous 6 World Cup matches. But with the feverish pace of Alphonso Davies, the goal-scoring confidence of Jonathan David, and the step-overs of Tejan Buchanan, another shout-out seems unlikely. With home field advantage in Toronto and Vancouver, manager Jesse Marsh hopes the pesky high-pressing style that led his team to the 2024 Copa America semis against reigning World Cup champ Argentina will ignite a feverish campaign, written by Ben Steiner. Let's talk about that X factor, Jonathan David. He's a forward. Any attacker who goes by the nickname Iceman can be relied upon to keep his cool under the pressure in front of the goal. Expect this 26-year-old Cervantes forward, who was born in New York City, to be a factor in a potentially dark horse run for Canada. Their breakout star, Ismael Kone, midfielder, after a 1-year stint at Marseille, they saw him rarely play and get loaned to a different team. The flashy central midfielder has rediscovered his verve azul in Serie A. The 24-year-old is a dynamic runner with the ball. Their match schedule looks like this in Group B. Match 1, June 12th, Toronto versus Bosnia and Herzegovina. Match 2, June 18th in Vancouver against Qatar. And match 3 is June 24th in Vancouver against Switzerland. And they're likely to finish the round of 32. Next is a fun fact about Qatar. Arrives at the World Cup as reigning Asian champion after winning the last 2 AFC Asian Cups in 2019 and 2023. Remarkably, the team had never so much as gotten past the quarterfinals in 9 earlier appearances at the tournament. Their unique illustrated photo for World Cup preview, One Global Game, and Sports Illustrated's Dayar Al-Assadi drew this picture, and it's elegant with horses and a gold trophy. It sits with a background of birds and an Olympic torch. Qatar, their FIFA ranking at 55. The World Cup appearance will only be their 2nd. The last appearance was in group stage in 2022, and their best finish, group stage 2022. Their manager is Julian Lopetegui, and Qatar, the host with the mostest losses, can only get better. In 2022, Qatar became the worst
performing host nation in

0: World Cup history, losing all three of its matches. And the team has a few players who are accomplished pros in the Persian Gulf region, but they haven't been tested much on a wider international scale. That showed when Qatar couldn't keep pace with the fellow World Cup sides, Iran, Uzbekistan, during qualifying. Manager Julen Lopetegui is also short on World Cup experience himself. He was sacked by Spain on the eve of the 2018 tournament for negotiating with Real Madrid behind his federation's back. That was written by J.S. Qatar's X-factor, Akram Afif. He's a midfielder here and a prolific scorer for top Qatari club Al Saad. Afif was named best footballer in Asia in 2024. The right-footed 29-year-old who plays on the left side confounds his defenders. He has 40 international goals, second most in Qatar's history. Their breakout star is Mohamed El Manai. In order for Afif to flourish, there needs to be a creative force behind him fashioning opportunities. And that's the role the 22-year-old midfielder, who was named the best under 23 player by the Qatar FA in 24-25. Now, their Group B schedule looks like this. It's in the match one, June 13th in Santa Clara, California. That's against Switzerland. Match second for them is June 18th in Vancouver, and that's versus Canada. And then their match three is June 24th, Seattle versus Bosnia-Herzegovina. And they are likely finish at the group stage. Let's look at the next group in Group B. The one global game, Sports Illustrated, is Switzerland's best chance at making the World Cup finals wilted in 104 heat back in 1954. As host, the Swiss surrendered a goal lead to an Austria side that prevailed 7-5 in what remains the highest scoring World Cup match ever. And that their illustration is by Maria Grick, and it shows green geometric white making a sun and mountains with the Swiss Alps chairlift going across the top. Switzerland, the FIFA ranking for them is 19. This will be their 13th World Cup appearance. Their last appearance was in 2022 in the round of 16. Best finish has been quarterfinals back in 1934, 1938, and 1954. The manager is Murat Yakin. Don't sleep on the humble Swiss, Ewan Ross Murray says. Switzerland has long been an unspectacular force on the World Cup stage, a regular attendee to the party that often departs before the cake has been cut. Manager Murat Yakin's team has gone out in the first knockout stage in each of the past three tournaments. Hopes to go deeper are made possible by a wise and experienced group. What they lack in flair and individualism, they more than make up for in organization, camaraderie, and an unassuming reputation that often lulls opponents into a false sense of security. Their X factor on the Switzerland team is Grant Zahaka. Once known as a hot-headed liability at Arsenal, the Swiss captain has rebuilt his reputation. Technical yet tenacious, he led Bayer Leverkusen to a domestic double in 2023 and 24 and has continued his renaissance in Sunderland. Breakout star for the Swiss is Johan Manzambi. Zaka's talented mentee has the ability to dazzle audiences. This 20-year-old has scored three times in just 10 caps for the Swiss and has impressed at the SC Freiburg with his precision passing, direct running, and finishing. Their Group B schedule is as follows. If you want to watch the Swiss, they'll be in match one on June 13th in Santa Clara, California versus Qatar. Their match two will be June 18th in Inglewood, California versus Bosnia Herzegovina. And match three in Vancouver will be against the Canadians. And their likely finish, FIFA says, Sports Illustrated, is round of 16. Now we're moving on to the Group C in the World Cup preview. One global game, we have Brazil. Their illustration, the colorful, lots of different colors by Denis Freitas, shows one guy getting ready to kick into the soccer, and the goalie is there. And the iconic moment is a jaw-dropping goal against Italy, capped Brazil's third World Cup in 1970. Seven players contributed in the build-up to Carlos Alberto's thunderous strike in a 4-1 win that gave Brazil permanent possession of the Jules Rimet Trophy. Brazil, let's look at them. Their ranking for FIFA is number 6. This is their 23rd World Cup appearance. The last appearance was in the quarterfinals in 2022. The best finished champion, they were champion 1958, 1962, 1970, 1994, and 2002. Manager is Carlo Ancelotti. The Brazil are embracing teamwork, and the Brazil might be the most successful team in the World Cup history, but it has only one semifinal appearance since 2002. Manager Carlo Ancelotti is slowly transforming a squad of individual stars with varying levels of experience into a cohesive unit. Despite the big names headlining the attack, Brazil does not punish opponents with a flurry of goals. Instead, the Seleca bide their time before the perfect moment to strike. Having a world-class goalkeeper, Liverpool's Alisson Becker helps the team secure narrow yet comfortable results. This was written by Amanda Langell. Their X-factor on the Brazilian team is Vinicius Jr., an absolute menace in the final third. The speedster loves to make a mockery of defenders. Reunited with Ancelotti, his manager at Real Madrid for 4 seasons, Vinny Jr. is poised to finally translate his club form to the national team. And their breakout star this year is Estevao, midfielder. Only a special player draws comparisons to Neymar, succeeds at Chelsea, and garners praise from the tough Ancelotti before turning 19 with Real Madrid's Rodrigo out with a torn ACL. Brazil will rely on Estevao, who has his own injury issues, unfortunately. And their schedule is as follows in Group C. Their first match on June 13th is in East Rutherford, New Jersey, and that's against Morocco. The match two is in Philadelphia on June 19th, and that's versus Haiti. And their match three, June 24th, Miami versus Scotland. Likely finish, they think we're going to the semifinals with the Brazil. The next illustration on this World Cup preview one global game is Haiti. Illustration is by Lion Luclain. It shows lots of different players and a Vivalusa and all the excitement and the horsemen. And Sebastian Migne oversaw Haiti's qualification without ever setting foot in the country. The Frenchman, who was appointed manager in 2024, and his team were forced to play their home matches 500 miles away in Willemstad, Curaçao. Let's find out more about Haiti. Well, the FIFA ranking is 83rd. This is only their second World Cup appearance, and their last appearance was back in 1974 at the group stage, and that was their best finish as well. Their manager currently is Sebastian Migne. Haiti is the feel-good story of the tournament. A tiny island immersed in social and economic turmoil, Haiti defied the odds to end its 52-year-long wait and become the first Caribbean nation to qualify for a second World Cup. The melting pot roster, for instance, Sunderland striker Wilson Isidore, who scored in the first start for Haiti in March, was he was born in France, matches the island's identity, and even more dual nationals could join the cause to improve a team that would be playing with house money. Les Grenadiers are far from favorites, but their presence is a love letter to the nation's unbreakable resilience. And that was written by RC. Their X factor on this Haitian team, Jean Rickner Bellegarde, he's a midfielder, convincing the Wolverhampton attacking midfielder to switch his alliance from France was a defining moment in Haiti's World Cup journey. Bellegarde's visionary play has made him a mainstay in the middle of the park. Their breakout star, José Casimir, called up to the Haiti roster for the first time last October. The Guadeloupe-born playmaker, now with AJ Auxerre, is a handful on the right side. Casimir provided the assistance on the winning goal in the final qualifier, which punched the squad's ticket. And their schedule in Group C is as follows. June 13th, if you want to watch Haiti versus Scotland, will be in Foxborough, Massachusetts. Match 2 is on June 19th, and that's against Brazil in Philadelphia. And their match 3 is on June 24th, Atlanta. That's in Atlanta, and that's Haiti versus Morocco. And their likely finish is calculated at group stage. Let's look at the next one for Morocco, the Group C, One Global Game Sports World Cup preview. It has a picture of number 10 and number 20 players and an iconic man in the background. This illustration is by Mohamed Elwad. An iconic moment was Youssef En-Nesyri's stunning 42-minute header, the lone goal in Morocco's winning against Portugal in the quarterfinals, is one of the defining images of the 2022 World Cup. That and Cristiano Ronaldo's post-game tears. Their FIFA ranking is 8. This is the team's World Cup appearance at 7th time. Last appearance was in 2022 in 4th place. The best finish was in 2022 in 4th place. Their manager is Mohamed Kahabi. Morocco, the Atlas Lions are ready to roar. This is written by Initials RC. Morocco has provided its shares of highs, becoming the first African nation team to reach the World Cup semis in 2022. A perfect qualifying campaign for this tournament and lows, a humbling round of 16 loss to lowly Benin at the 2019 Africa Cup of Nations, needing to forfeit to win the AFCON final in January on home turf. New manager Mohamed Kouabi, who preaches discipline, doesn't have any experience at the senior international level, but he does have some hardware. He led Morocco to the 2025 U20 World Cup Championship. Now, their X factor in Morocco is Achraf Hakimi. He's a defender. Morocco has one of the best fullbacks in the world on its right flank. A 2025 Champions League winner with PSG, Hakimi loves to set up his teammates. 3 assists in qualifying, almost as much as he loves going on long busting runs. Their breakout star is Ilyes Akhomach. The 22-year-old can make an impact off the bench, often playing on the right side and cutting inside with his preferred left foot. Having trained at Barcelona for 6 years when he was a teenager, Akhomach is now with Rayo Vallecano in La Liga. And they're scheduled the Group C, Morocco. If you want to watch the Moroccan team, you'll tune in for the match once on June 13th in East Rutherford, New Jersey, and they will be against Brazil. And Moroccans match two will be on June 19th in Foxborough, Massachusetts versus Scotland. Their match three will be in Atlanta, Georgia and on June 24th versus Haiti. But their likely finish will be in the quarterfinals. Let's go on to the next one in Group C. This one is, the illustration is by Want Some Studio, and it's a variation of all these different, has the Statue of Liberty, it has exciting fans, it has somebody kicking, it says choose to call your ma, choose to hydrate, choose, it has a lot of different photos going on, illustrations in here, no Scotland, no party. Iconic moment they're referring to is the greatest goal of Scotland's greatest cup performance, Archie Gemmells against the Netherlands in back in 1978, where he dribbled past three players, chipped the keeper, and is shown on the loop at the Scottish Football Museum. And that was, let's see, the ranking for Scotland in Group C is 43 FIFA ranking. Their team history, this will be their ninth World Cup appearance. The last appearance was back in 1998 at the group stage. Their best finish has always been at the group stage, but they did that in 1954, 1958, 1974, 1978, 1982, 86, 1990, and 1998. Their manager right now in Scotland is Steve Clark. And BL initials say, Scotland, the tartan army is on the march. Scotland erupted in celebration and then breathed a collective sigh of relief after scoring two stoppage time goals to beat Denmark 4-2 on the final day of qualifying to reach the 2026 World Cup. Is there enough magic left to make it to the knockout stage for the first time? Steve Clark's team won't wow anyone with free-flowing, beautiful play, but it is particularly effective in physical, chaotic games where its energy, direct play, and set-piece prowess can disrupt opponents. Grinding out one win might be enough to advance. Their X factor is Scott McTominay. Once a man, you holding midfielder, he has reinvented himself into an elite playmaker and goal-scoring threat at Napoli, and McTominay has a way of delivering when his country needs him the most, just as his bicycle kick goal in the decisive qualifier. And the breakout star in Scotland is Ben Gannon-Doak. Quick and fearless with the ball at his feet, the Bournemouth forward is the kind of an old-fashioned winger that fullbacks hate to come up against, especially if the 20-year-old is used as an impact substitute against tiring defensive legs. In their schedule in Group C, their first match will be on June 13th in Massachusetts, Foxborough versus Haiti. And match two for them will be June 19th in Foxborough, Massachusetts versus Morocco. And their third one in Miami on the 24th versus Brazil. And they will likely finish, though, at the group stage. Moving on to Group D in the World Cup Finals. This is the World Cup preview from the Sports Illustrated special issue in June of 2026. The copyright is ABGSI LLC. We're looking at the illustration for Australia. It's green and gold and beautiful, and there's one man kicking in stars and banners all around him. Australia, the iconic moment pictured here is Australia returned to the big stage in 2006 with Gus Hendrick at the helm, trailing Japan 1-0 with 6 minutes left in the group stage opener. Substitute Tim Cahill scored twice to help seal the Socceroos' first World Cup victory. Australia has a FIFA ranking of 27. This is the seventh appearance in the World Cup, and their last one was in 2022 in the round of 16. Their best finish was in 2022 in the round of 16 and back in 2006. Their manager is Tony Popovic. The Socceroos are primed for a jump forward, says James Carmack. He says, behind its golden generation, Australia reached a World Cup round of 16 for the first time in 2006. A key member of the team was center back Tony Popovic, whose tournament was cut short by a calf injury. Now he's leading his country's next generation, one that surprisingly reached the knockout stage in Qatar. Popovic has preached sound organization, allowing the Socceroos to strike on the counterattack. The team is light on technically skilled players, but the discipline the former defender has instilled makes the Aussies tough to crack. Looking at the Australian X Factor, we have Matthew Ryan. He's the goalkeeper. The most familiar Aussie player is the team's keeper, who has had stints in Spain, England, Netherlands, and France. Ryan is an impressive shot stopper, particularly from the penalty box spot, and is also known for his distribution. Their breakout star is Nestori Irinkunda. He's a forward. The 20-year-old, a former Bayern Munich product, is a perfecting attacking outlet for a team whose success is predicated on a tidy defense while maximizing limited attacking moments. Irinkunda is also an impact threat from set pieces. Their schedule in Group D, we're talking, is their first match is in Vancouver against Turkey. That's on June 13th, and June 19th is their second match held in Seattle, and that's against the U.S. And the match 3 in Santa Clara, California on the 25th of June will be against Paraguay. Their likely finish, it will be in the round of 32. Next, we have Paraguay. One global game. Their iconic moment is a fun fact. And their fun fact is illustrated by Fefo Ferrar. Not satisfied with being an accomplished shot stopper in 1988, Jose Luis Chilaver became the first goalkeeper to take a direct free kick in a World Cup against Bulgaria. It was Paraguay's best chance in what ended up in a 0-0 draw. The FIFA ranking for Paraguay is 40. The team history, let's see. This is their 9th appearance in the World Cup. Their last appearance hasn't been since 2010 in the quarterfinals, and that was actually their best finish in the quarterfinals in 2010. Their current manager is Gustavo Alfaro, and initials AL says Paraguay, don't expect goal fest with El La Abriojo. Paraguay was one of the unexpected success stories of the 2010 World Cup in South Africa, making a stirring run to the quarterfinals before losing to eventual champion Spain. Then came a 16-year-old exile, one that finally ended thanks to a CONMEBOL qualifying campaign that saw the team concede just 10 goals into 18 games. Alas, La Albiroja only scored 14. Paraguay's hopes will rest on its tenacious midfield and backline, anchored by the center-back pairing of captain Gustavo Gomez and Sunderland star Omar Alderete, remaining impregnable. Their X factor on the Paraguay's team is Miguel Almirón. Now in his second go-round with Atlanta United, a 7-year stint in Newcastle was sandwiched in between. The 32-year-old has shown no signs of slowing down, picking up 3 assists in the MLS's Cup's first 7 games. And Paraguay's breakout star, Diego Gomez. He's a midfielder. MLS fans will remember Gomez playing alongside Lionel Messi at Inter Miami. Now a Premier League regular at Brighton, the box-to-box midfielder is brimming with energy. And at 6 foot, 170 pounds, plenty of physicality there. And to see that physicality, Group D schedule, on June 12th in Inglewood, California, they will be versus United States. In their second match, Paraguay will be on June 20th in Santa Clara, California, against Turkey. And match 3 will be in Santa Clara, California, and that will be against Australia. But their likely finish is calculated at the group stage. Now let's look at Turkey. And it is the picture for them has an iconic moment. Tafon Peck de Bayer has illustrated this. It's very colorful and lots of red and feathers. Turkey's entire 2002 World Cup was unforgettable, but nothing tops Hakan Şükür's blink and you'll miss it strike 10.8 seconds into the team's victory in the third place game against South Korea. That was the fastest goal in tournament history. Now let's look at the stats. The FIFA ranking for Turkey is 2022. The World Cup appearance, this is their third. The last appearance was in 2002 in third place, and that was also their best finish back in 2002 at third place. The manager now is Vincenzo Montella, and the Crescent Star lacks star power, though, says BL. Turkey is the epitome of a team whose style mirrors the makeup of its squad. Vincenzo Montella's side weds the flair of its exciting young attackers with strong, mature defensive discipline. Without the ball, Turkey is compact and hardworking in possession. However, it becomes a very different story with Hakan Calhanoglu's dictating the tempo in the midfield. The Crescent Stars are comfortable patiently controlling the ball before striking. The team's weakness is the lack of a natural striker. An elite forward could take Turkey on the next level. Their X factor for Turkey is Arda Güler. He is a midfielder, and just at 21, the Real Madrid wonderkind is already Turkey's main man. Whether deployed centrally or out wide, he can conjure magic in an instant, curling shots in the top corner of threading pass that unlock even the tightest defenses. Their breakout star, number 9, is Barış Alper Yılmaz. He's versatile winger is the epitome of an under-the-radar player. He's 26-year-old and can replicate the electrifying displays at the club level for Turkey. Expect his reputation to appeal to bigger clubs to even soar even further. And Group D schedule for them, Turkey plays June 13th, Vancouver, and they're against Australia that day. Their match 2 will be June 19th in Santa Clara, California, will be against Paraguay, and match 3 will be against the USA in Inglewood, California on June 25th. The likely finish that they're estimating will be round of 16. The next one is... And the Group D is one global game, and this is illustration is by Nate Schweitzer, and it's the U.S., and it's red, white, and blue, has fireworks in the background, and has one guy, and it looks like this iconic moment is forwards Brian McBride and Landon Donovan scored the goals in a chippy 2-0 win over that Mexico that sent the U.S. to the 2002 World Cup quarterfinals and cemented the Dos Acero legend that lives on to this day. They have the USA FIFA ranking at 16, and the World Cup appearance for U.S. is this their 12th time. The last appearance was in 2022 in the round of 16, and the best finish, they got to the semifinals, you know when? Back in 1930. And their manager is Mauricio Pochettino. United States, home could be very sweet for the Yanks. And this is written by initials BS. Will this be the summer that the U.S. fans are rewarded for optimistically chanting, "I believe that we will win," for years? Highlighted by Christian Pulisic's dynamite play down the wing and Weston McKennie's Swiss Army knife abilities in midfield, the co-hosts have plenty of talent. It will be up to the ever-confident manager, Mauricio Pochettino, to make the most of it. One thing that doesn't inspire confidence is the team's ability to eclipse its 2002 quarterfinal surge. The U.S. lost its first two friendlies of 26 by a combined score of 7-2 at home. So let's see who their X factor is on this USA team. The X factor is Christian Pulisic. The AC Milan forward has game-breaking quality, smooth, incisive dribbling, and an ability to exploit space. But he hasn't scored a goal for the USMNT since November of 2024, and he will find himself under extreme pressure to deliver on home soil. Their breakout star is number 16. His name is Alex Freeman. He's a defender, fresh off a move to La Liga's Villarreal after starring with Orlando City, where he has the MLS Young Player of the Year in 2025. The 21-year-old is a pacey right back who loves to get forward. His finishing ability is more akin to an attacker. If you want to watch the U.S. in the Group D schedule for the World Cup, it is their match one will be on June 12th in Inglewood, California versus Paraguay. Their match two will be June 19th in Seattle against Australia. And June 25th in Inglewood, California will be their match three versus Turkey. We're still going over the World Cup preview in the Sports Illustrated June issue special edition 2026 copyright ABGSI LLC. We're looking at Group E. Côte d'Ivoire, one global game. This illustration is by Nagato Smart. And the fun fact is, if Les Elephants end up in a penalty shootout, get comfy, two of Côte d'Ivoire's three AFCON final victories came on shootouts that lasted 11 rounds at least, meaning that, yes, even the goalkeepers had to step up to the spot. Let's look at this FIFA ranking 34th of country, Côte d'Ivoire. Their world appearance, this is the fourth one. Their last appearance was in 2014 at the group stage. Their best finish has only been at the group stage in 2006, 2010, and 2014. Their manager is Emerce Faye. Côte d'Ivoire, Los Efelantes, will be up to the task. Didier Drogba and the Touré brothers, Yaya and Kolo, led Côte d'Ivoire to three straight World Cups between 2006 and 2014. But without those national heroes, these elephants never made it back again until now. Those teams never moved past the group stage. But during qualifying, this squad showed it has the grit to win tight games. Côte d'Ivoire didn't concede a goal in 10 matches, but five of its eight wins were 1-0 and 2-0. Credit that to coach Emerce Faye, who has instilled a more patient approach to a team that previously had a reputation for being chaotic. That says writer J.S. The X factor for Côte d'Ivoire is Ahmed Diallo. His number is 15. Look out for him. It took him a while, for he made headlines with a $45 million transfer in 2021 to Manchester United, but Ahmad is finally a starter for his country. He usually plays on the right, but is naturally two-footed, wonderfully versatile, and wholly unpredictable. Their breakout star is Yann Diamande. He's a forward and one of European soccer's most talked about talents. At 19 years old, that left winger bursts with explosive pace, and he's created and converted chances at will for RB Leipzig and routinely headlines transfer gossip columns. At the group's E schedule, their first match is June 14th in Philadelphia versus Ecuador. Their match two is June 20th, and that's in Toronto, and it's against Germany. And their third match is June 25th in Philadelphia versus Curaçao. Their likely finish will be in the round of 32. The next group we have is Curaçao in Group B, and this illustration is by Blend, and it's blue, and it has lots of the blue wave. Dream Dare You, and the fun fact about this is the MetLife Stadium, the site of the 2026 Cup final could accommodate nearly half of Carousel's population of only 185,000. The island itself is roughly a quarter the size of Houston, where the Blue Wave plays its World Cup opener. They have the ranking in FIFA of 82. Their appearance, this is their first one, their tournament debut, and their top international result is the 20 quarterfinals and 2019 Gold Cup. Their current manager is Fred Rutten. Curaçao, the Blue Wave, are the ultimate underdogs. This is written by RC, and he says, yes, Curaçao will be the smallest nation ever to compete at the World Cup in terms of population and landmass. But underestimate the Blue Wave at your own peril. They didn't lose a game in the CONCACAF's 18-month-old qualifying journey. As an independent territory of the Netherlands, Curaçao's talent comes from a rich diaspora. Only one player on the roster to secure qualification was actually born and raised on the island. However, the team's hope took a hit when 78-year-old coach Dick Advocate opted to resign instead of leading a different nation at the World Cup. Their X factor is Tahith Chong. He's a midfielder, the former Netherlands youth international who played for Man U and is now at Sheffield United, switched allegiances in 25 and wasted little time making up impact there, scoring a pair of goals in his first start for Carousel in last September. Their breakout star is Lovano Comencia, and tall, strong, agile and multi-skilled, the 22-year-old former Juventus and PSV Eindhoven youth product anchors the midfield for the Blue Wave, but also can drop into the back line to allow the team's fullbacks to dart forward in transition. Their schedule will be match one is June 14th in Houston against Germany. Match two is Kansas City, Missouri versus Ecuador. And the match three will be in Philadelphia against Cote d'Ivoire. And their group stage is likely their finish calculated. The next illustration is by Cavadrio. And the fun fact about this Ecuador illustration is despite expressing interest, Ecuador ultimately declined FIFA's invitation to the inaugural 1930 Cup in World Cup Uruguay due to the prohibitive costs. It would be another 72 years before the country graced the game's biggest showcase. Ecuador's history here, it's the fifth World Cup appearance. The last appearance was in 2022 at the group stage, the best round. The best finish was in the round of 16 back in 2006. Sebastian Bekekeke-Sisi is the manager. Ecuador, the La Tricolor, will rely on a pair of blues. Ecuador knows a bit about being overlooked and counted out when they stacked against South American powerhouses like Argentina, Brazil. Yet while the world wasn't looking, Sebastian Bekekeke-Sisi molded his team, which finished second in qualifying ahead of Brazil, into a defensive force that's capable of keeping the biggest names and best nations quiet thanks to his tactical discipline, aggressive approach without the ball. Ecuador's elite backline also fuels Latri's build-up play, forging a system and an identity that could force the world to take notice, finally, AL writes. Their X-factor is Moses Caicedo, arguably the Premier League best midfielder. Number 33 is a destroyer, the Diamond of Ecuador. He's a destroyer, knack for scoring world-class goals. His defensive work and distribution have been well worth a $147 million transfer fee Chelsea paid for him back in 2023. Their breakout star at number 10 is Kendry Páez. While Páez hasn't yet established himself in Chelsea's current plans, a teenager was loaned to Argentine side River Plate in January. His wizardry on the ball alone gets him to the World Cup, where he will be looking to turn the hype into a reality. If you want to watch Ecuador in the World Cup schedule, is match one for Group E, June 14th in Philadelphia versus Cote d'Ivoire. And match two will be in Kansas City, Missouri versus Carousel. And match three will be in East Rutherford, New Jersey versus Germany. The likely finish for them will be in the round of 32, though. Let's look at another Group E. This one has a black bird with soccer legs coming out of the bottom of the tail feathers and grasping, and the feet are grasping onto a soccer ball, and red, black, and gold. And this is Germany. And that illustration is by Christopher Niemann. The iconic moment is no one could have foreseen Germany's 7-1 annihilation of Brazil in the 2014 semi-World Cup semis. Going up 5-0 in the first 29 minutes, so beaten were the hosts that German manager Joachim Löw told his team not to ridicule Brazil. This is Germany's, the FIFA ranking is 10, and this is the 21st World Cup appearance. Their last one was in 22 at the group stage. The best finish, they won champions in 54, 74, 1990, and 2014. Their manager is Julian Nagelsmann. Germany, a tradition power, tries to regain its mojo. Germany has reached the semifinals at 12 World Cups, making it a repeat group stage exits in 2018 and 22, all the more shocking. But after Manuel Neuer, Toni Kroos, Thomas Müller, Ike Gundogan hung up their jerseys for good in 2024, making 451 caps and 56 years of combined national team experience with them, taking with them, 2026 marks the beginning of a fresh chapter for Germany. There are still vets, mostly on defense, but the attack is spearheaded by a 23-year-old Florian Wirtz. Another relative neophyte is Julian Nagelsmann, an analytically minded coach with no World Cup experience, though. Let's see the X factor for them. Jamal Musiala, the Bayern Munich maestro, who tied for the golden boot with 3 goals in Europe 2024, will pull the strings for Germany in the midfield. He is back to full health from a horrific broken leg and dislocated ankle at last year's Club World Cup. Their breakout star, Nick Woldemain, he's a forward largely unknown outside of Germany this time. Last year, a big money transfer to Newcastle United thrust him into the Premier League spotlight. International teams yet to experience the rangy attacker skills set firsthand are in for a big surprise. If you want to watch Germany in the World Cup, their Group B schedule, June 14th in Houston, versus Curaçao, match 2 is in Toronto versus Côte d'Ivoire, and match 3 is in East Rutherford, New Jersey versus Ecuador. Their likely finish will be in the round of 16. Well, that's all the time that we have today. We're going to have to finish Group F next week. That's all the time we have today, and this has been Delana with Spotlight on Sports. I hope you've enjoyed today's reading from the audio reading service at the Allen County Public Library.
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2: As of 3:50 p.m., the National Weather Service has issued a flood watch for Belleville until Saturday at 4 a.m. A flood watch is in effect for Belleville and surrounding areas due to the potential for flooding from excessive rainfall. Rainfall amounts of up to an additional inch, with locally higher totals, are expected through this evening. Areas south of I-70 have already received 1 to 3 inches in the past 24 hours. Residents in flood-prone locations should stay informed and be ready to take action if flooding occurs. Please stay aware of changing weather conditions.
1: Here's your Southern Illinois weather forecast.
3: Good afternoon. This afternoon, expect heavy rain with a high near 82. Tonight, expect misty conditions with a low near 73. Saturday, look for moderate rain with a high near 84. Saturday night, look for fog with a low near 74. Sunday, there is a slight chance of rain with a high near 95. Get your weather every hour right here on Mind's Eye Radio, your virtual newsstand.
4: In Belleville and O'Fallon, it's rainy and 79 degrees. In Granite City, it's rainy and 76 degrees.
5: 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Game time is at 7:30 p.m. On Sunday, August 30th, City SC hosts FC Dallas. Game time is at 6 p.m. On Saturday, September 12th, the Minnesota United FC comes to Energizer Park. Game time is at 7:30 p.m. On Saturday, September 19th, City SC hosts Toronto FC at Energizer Park. Game time is at 7:30 p.m. On Sunday, October 11th, LA Galaxy comes to visit Energizer Park, and kickoff is at 6 p.m. On Wednesday, October 14th, City SC hosts the Vancouver Whitecaps FC. Game time is at 7:30 p.m. On Wednesday, October 28th, the Portland Timbers come to town. Game time is at 7:30 p.m. And in our last audio-described game of the season, on Saturday, October 31st, City SC hosts San Diego FC. Kickoff is at 2 p.m. For the full list of events and links to purchase tickets, visit our calendar at bit.ly/upcoming-ad-events.
6: This is Soledad O'Brien from CNN. Owen is a student from Virginia pondering what it means to be a man. Some concepts of masculinity are confused with acts of aggression. Does a kid have to be a tough guy or a bully to be a man? Here's Owen's contribution to the Do the Right Thing challenge.
7: I have an older brother who is 18. Sometimes we play basketball or football together. But most of the time, when he comes home from work or school, he punches me and says, "Be a man." I don't know why my brother acts that way. When he gets mad at me, he sometimes gets right in my face and says, "Do something, punk." I hate it when he acts that way. If it weren't for the constant bullying, we could be a lot closer. We have a good time playing basketball and video games. There is not a lot I can do about my brother's violent behavior towards me, other than try to talk to him about it. Talking doesn't sound like something we'll actually do because, after all, we're guys. But I can choose to not follow in his footsteps. I know how his constant bullying makes me feel, and I don't think I'd want to make anyone else feel that way. Any person can cause violence. Starting violence can come from my friends, brothers, or even me. Some people use violence to hide their jealousy. I guess the thing I am trying to say is that there really is no good reason for violence. Nothing good comes from it, and in the end, innocent people get hurt.
6: 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You'll find more information online at dtwt.org. This is Soledad O'Brien.
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12: It's now time for The Athletic. Sports stories from St. Louis and around the country, written by some of the best sports writers in the business.
13: Hello and welcome to this week's edition of The Athletic, St. Louis Style. My name is Don Pavlicek, and thank you very much for joining me today. We're going to start out with some soccer today. With the World Cup going on, it seems appropriate, and with the U.S. team doing well. Is the U.S. men's national team a genuine World Cup contender? We asked our experts. So the experts are Oliver Kay, Adam Crafton, Paul Tenorio, Henry Bushnell, Austin Green, Phil Hay, Melanie Enzade, Carl Enka, Felipe Cardenas, Jack Pitbrook, Simon Hughes, and Max Matthews. We need to keep believing and approach every single day like we did from day one, believing we could win, said U.S. men's national team coach Mauricio Pochettino after beating Australia 2-0 to confirm a place in the World Cup knockouts with one game to spare. A second World Cup group stage win for the first time since 1930 has energized a fan base old and new and even led to predictions this golden generation can go all the way. Can the U.S. win the World Cup? Yes, answered Fox TV pundit and former Sweden striker Zlatan Ibrahimovic after the game. But how widely is that view shared? We asked our soccer experts if they believe the U.S. can win it all, and this is what they said. First person was Oliver Kay. Opta's supercomputer puts American chances at precisely 2.84%. So at this point, you are welcome to borrow from Dumb and Dumber. So you're telling me there's a chance? Yes, there's a chance. They're a good team. They've got a lot of good players. Alex Freeman and Malik Tillman have really impressed, and they've got one of the best coaches in the tournament. Pochettino has instilled the right blend of organization and intensity. That Opta algorithm doesn't claim to be flawless, but it gives 10 teams, pretty much the obvious ones, a better chance. Probability-wise, they're ahead of Belgium, Switzerland, and Mexico, but behind Norway, the Netherlands, and Colombia. And that's about fair enough at this stage, isn't it? One thing in their favor is the way the knockout bracket promises to shape up if, as it looks likely, they win Group D. Ending up on the softer side of the draw helped England reach the World Cup semifinals in 2018 and the Euro 2024 final. So yes, the U.S. could possibly go far, but winning it, I mean, there's a chance. Again, that was Oliver Kay. The next person is Paul Tenorio. Let's enjoy it. No, but that doesn't mean it's not a team that can't inspire a nation. The U.S. would potentially have to get through both Spain and France to get to a World Cup final. Those are the two best teams in the world. The final could see another of the top five teams in the sport, Argentina or England. That's a tall ask of any team, let alone the U.S. team. But they don't need to win a World Cup to change minds about American men's soccer. A run to a quarterfinal and a strong performance against the world's best teams, like we saw with the 2002 team against Germany, would be plenty. For now, why bother looking that far down the road? The here and now is a lot of fun. Let's just enjoy it as it comes. Here's Adam Crafton, an instant shot of pride. His answer, no, can they win it all? But it is genuinely nice to see people so enthused about the sport. If the past week of celebrations for the New York Knicks and U.S. men's national team has reminded us of anything, it is how rapidly Americans can be drawn to a winning team and the power of sport to imbue a region or nation with an instant shot of pride. As for the team, fast starts in both games have carried the results well, but some of the frailties which emerged in the second half against Australia would likely lead to graver consequences against top 20 ranked sides later in the competition. However, the U.S. side of the draw appears rather friendly, so a couple of knockout games should not be beyond the team, which should take the national excitement about this competition towards fever pitch. Austin Green says, I have waited my entire life to see this. In a literal sense, do I expect Tim Ream to lift the golden trophy over his head on July 19th at MetLife Stadium? No. But this is the U.S. men's national team I have waited to see my entire life that has captured lightning in a bottle between having its top players in form, a coach that instills belief and tactical acumen, and incredible atmospheres worthy of a home World Cup wherever it goes. A berth in the quarterfinals or semifinals would be transformative for both the men's national team and soccer in this country as a whole. And it seems very possible that would constitute the biggest win in U.S. men's soccer history. Phil Hayes says, there's a huge gulf to bridge. So theoretically, yes, they could win the World Cup. Pulisic, Bellingham, Pepe, McKennie, Adams, Tillman, Robinson, et cetera, are high-level players in Europe. So the U.S. men's national team have the pedigree to be competitive against anybody. That doesn't mean they can beat anybody, but they're well above the standards of nations who are making up the numbers in 2026. That said, there's a huge gulf between Paraguay and Australia and a team like France, for instance. There's going to come a point when Pochettino's defense and goalkeeper are examined by much better opponents, and that's when I think problems will develop. This team has definite quarterfinal potential, and the cards might fall in a way that lets them go further. But in no way do I expect them to be lifting the trophy on July 19th, and that's no criticism of them at all. Henry Bushnell says, flowing like never before.

Melanie Anzadeh says, "This could finally stick. Simply put, not yet. But I will admit that this is absolutely the most excited I've felt about this team and their chances at making a miraculous run, no matter how unlikely. Casual fans around me seem more excited about soccer than ever before, in a way that feels like it could finally stick. Sure, it took winning for Americans to buy in, but that boost of finally having the crowd behind you can really help propel this team forward. Now, is that support enough to power through some of the tournament favorites? I don't think so. I'm not convinced by these first two matches that they have what it takes to shut out a France, Spain, or Argentina. I would be remiss to say, however, that a small voice in the back of my head isn't repeating the words of Pochettino, why not us?" The next person, Carl Anka, "Make the quarterfinals in style. Mauricio Pochettino has the U.S. men's national team purring. They progress the ball well down the wings, counter-press aggressively, and have a center forward who knows how to maximize his attacking value with off-ball runs and clever link-up play. Squint, tilt your head a bit, and you can see shades of Pochettino's Tottenham Hotspur side of 2015, or maybe the red and white shirts remind you of his Southampton team, 2013. They're a well-drilled unit with the wind and host nation advantage in their sails. There are a few questions about how the U.S. men's national team would match up against the heavy favorites for the tournament before people can truly get carried away, especially given that Christian Pulisic is battling a calf injury. But there's good reason to believe they can make the quarterfinals in some style." All right, our next expert, Felipe Cardenas, says, "Anything is possible. The U.S. is changing minds across the sports landscape in America. Two straight wins at a World Cup is such a rarity that it has fueled hope that the co-host could actually feature at MetLife Stadium when the tournament concludes on July 19th. At this stage of the World Cup, anything is possible. That is especially the case for a co-host that is backed by delirious home crowds and home cooking. Pochettino's men are also playing stress-free football. After routing Paraguay, the U.S. scratched their way to a win over Australia. The vibes couldn't be better, but vibes don't win World Cups. I'm not convinced that this team can beat several elite national teams, suffer through adversity, and shock the world." Jack Pitt Brook says, "No one will want to play in the U.S. If this World Cup has taught us anything, it is the big edge given by teams who have appointed elite managers. England have that with Thomas Tuchel, and the U.S. do with Mauricio Pochettino. They have a distinct style. Pochettino's clear mark on the team, and most importantly, they have the obvious buy-in of the players and fans. Winning the whole thing feels like a stretch, given the quality and experience in their squad, but no one will have watched their first two games and want to play against them." Simon Hughes says, "The crowd can be a huge advantage. The extra knockout round benefits the nations with deeper squads. I think the U.S. men's national team, and I mean the actual team, is capable of at least equaling its best showing in the modern era. Yes, the U.S. reached the semifinal in the inaugural 1930 tournament, but a more significant achievement was the quarterfinal appearance in 2002. This team is better than that team, in my opinion, but the depth of possibilities in terms of potential winners might make that harder this time. Put it this way, though, I wouldn't fancy playing the host if they reach the quarters, and from there, anything can happen. I'm told the atmosphere in Seattle today was spicy. The crowd can be a huge advantage." Max Matthews says, "Way off the elite technical levels. Mauricio Pochettino will be tapping into themes of belief and going all the way, and confidence among the players and fans will grow the further they progress. But it would be a miracle among miracles for the U.S. to go all the way. Of course, they can only beat the sides in front of them, and they have dispatched Paraguay, who are solid in qualifying, and Australia, who eased past Turkey handily. Nonetheless, they are way off the kind of elite tactical and technical levels you need to genuinely challenge for a trophy. They will not roll over easily, but I can't see them getting beyond the quarterfinals." So there you go. One more game for the United States this week in the first round action. And that's going to be against Turkey, I believe. And then the knockout round will start after that. So good luck to the United States.

0: Let's continue with soccer. And this is a story that was written by Tom Bogart about 3 weeks ago. It says, the World Cup free agent stars MLS clubs should be courting. And there are a few players that St. Louis City should be courting, according to Tom. It says, clubs around MLS have long viewed the 2026 World Cup as a recruitment tool. Much as the league has hoped to use it as rocket fuel for general growth, there are gains to be had from North America hosting the biggest tournament in the sport's history. Consider that this summer will expose more high-level players to state-of-the-art facilities at clubs around the league. Argentina is training at Sporting Kansas City's facility, for instance, while Brazil is at Red Bull New York's training new training ground, and Ivory Coast is at the Philadelphia Union's, to name a few. Perhaps the fruits of this labor won't be ripe for picking until the future. For others, though, including big-name players out of contract, this summer may be the start of a North American sojourn. To that end, we've identified a handful of players who fit the bill and some potential landing spots. While players will be handling their business on the field at the World Cup, there's other business to consider once the final whistle blows on July 19th in New Jersey. All right, so there's a couple of players, and let's see where he projects them to go. Casemiro of Brazil, best fit, Inter Miami. No surprise there. Memphis Depay, the Netherlands, the best fit, Chicago Fire or the Charlotte Football Club. Now, here's one that will interest St. Louis City fans. Raul Jimenez from Mexico says the best fits are Real Salt Lake and St. Louis City. It says the Mexico International is an obvious fit for MLS clubs. This league has seen veteran forwards age gracefully, particularly ones that don't rely on elite top-end speed. Jimenez, 35, appeared in all but two of Fulham's Premier League matches in the last 2 years, scoring 21 goals in 4,706 minutes. His physicality and intelligence of movement would lead to a ton of goals on the right team, one with an open DP spot and a good chance creation. RSL has that already, and St. Louis City will only continue to grow in that department under Johan de Mey. And here's another one, David Alaba from Austria. Best fits, Vancouver Whitecaps, Columbus Crew, and St. Louis City. A name floated around MLS circles for the last 18 months. The Austria international is leaving Real Madrid this summer. Alaba captains Austria and would be a fine addition to a number of MLS teams, finances permitting. His positional versatility creates interesting possibilities, even if he hasn't played in the midfield much since leaving Bayern Munich. Assuming Alaba remains a ball-playing center back at his next club, a team that highly values possession would be logical. Perhaps one that plays three at the back, too. Why not St. Louis or Columbus? Vancouver and a reunion with Thomas Mueller would be a dream situation, though. Oud Weghorst of the Netherlands, best fit Minnesota United, FC Cincinnati, and Orlando City. Leon Goretzka from Germany, Chicago Fire and LAFC would be the best fits. Bernardo Silva from Portugal, New York City Football Club would be the best fit. So out of those handful of players, at least two of them, Tom Borger predicts St. Louis has a chance to possibly bring those guys on board for the second half of the MLS season this year, or at least they would be good fits for St. Louis City. So we'll see. All right, let's switch to some hockey now. St. Louis Blues. The NHL draft is later this week. The Blues currently have 3 first-round draft picks. What would the Blues' perfect offseason look like? It starts with a trade, and this story is by Jeremy Rutherford. And leading off the story is a picture of Matthew Knies of the Toronto Maple Leafs parked in front of Jordan Binnington in a game against the Blues. It's a home game since the Binnington's wearing a home jersey. And Knies looking at a puck bouncing off of Bennington's shoulder. So I'm going to guess that would be the tray that Jeremy Rutherford is going to be talking about. The Stanley Cup has been awarded, and we're seeing our first significant trades of the summer. That means the St. Louis Blues could be in business soon. The NHL draft is just 9 days away. Actually, it's now less than a week away. And with 12 picks this year, the Blues will be on the board a lot. That's not all. The draft, as General Manager Doug Armstrong told The Athletic recently, can also act as a pseudo-trade deadline for potential deals. Then there's free agency July 1st, offer sheets, and a new collective bargaining agreement coming in September that could encourage teams to re-sign players on expiring contracts before it kicks in. We're getting closer to all of that, as Armstrong confirmed earlier this month when he said that everything gets serious around June 20th. And no surprise, today is June 20th. 2 months ago, I made 10 off-season predictions, and in that article, I disappointed a lot of Blues fans by not projecting more change. This time, my assignment is different. What would a perfect off-season look like for the Blues? This, by nature, will evoke more promise. There's a qualifier, though. While I will try to speak several long-shot possibilities into existence, they can't all happen. But even if just a few of them do, Alexander Steen's introduction to his new GM job will be off to a flying start. First thing, trade up to number two, take Stenberg. We'll start off with that with one that honestly I don't think is possible. Why would the San Jose Sharks trade out of the number two pick and potentially down to number 11? If they want to move down, they could drop a few spots in the top five, still get a great player, and acquire another asset or two in the deal. Even if the Blues package numbers 11 and 15, the Sharks are getting quantity, but not the quality that they'll get at numbers 2 through 5. So it could cost the Blues a high pick, a prospect and or a current roster player, such as Jordan Kyrou or Colton Parayko. The price to pry away the number 2 selection will sting, but in a year when the Blues have assets to spare, it's the type of aggressive move that could further accelerate the team's retool. Ivar Stenberg may not be a superstar, but the club would be better off with him than later draft picks, lesser prospects, and players who may not have a future in St. Louis. The next thing, keep Thomas and make him captain. At this point, I'm fairly confident in saying the Blues aren't trading Robert Thomas anytime soon. And according to our fan survey in May, 97.1% of participants agreed that that was the right move. So now what? Well, it's up to Thomas. He has to find a way to play from October to January the way he has from February to April. His consistency has the biggest bearing on whether the Blues are a playoff team or not. He can also push Dylan Holloway and Jimmy Snuggerud to heights that might otherwise not be possible. Meanwhile, if you're keeping Thomas, you're making him captain too. Jake Neighbors is more than a viable candidate, but asking Thomas to assume a large leadership role without putting the C on him wouldn't make sense. And referencing the fan survey again, 58.9% of participants agreed. He has to continue making strides, but having number 18 on the ice with the C on his chest would be a good choice. All right, the next thing that would make this a good offseason for the Blues, perfect, package Kyrou for Knies. If Thomas is staying put and the Blues are hoping to make some changes to their core, Kyrou is among the names next on the list. The 28-year-old has 3 30-goal seasons under his belt and 4 years left on a contract at $8.125 million average annual value. In trading a player like Kyrou, you must consider two things. Which teams will waive his full no-trade clause to play for? And secondly, which teams would be looking to add a player with an $8 million AAV? The Toronto Maple Leafs may be one of those teams. Kyrou is from Toronto, so waiving his no-trade may be a possibility, and the Leafs aren't rebuilding, so adding another veteran with scoring potential may be of interest. Or they might prefer a top pair D and ask for Colton Parayko. Either way, Matthew Knies, a 23-year-old left winger, should be the Blues' ask. Before Leafs fans laugh out loud and say the team would never swap Knies for Kyrou or Parayko, yes, it'll take a package that it can include prospects and or picks. It's a situation where the Blues could bring in a player who fits their age bracket perfectly, and the Leafs could help themselves now and in the future. The next item that would make this a perfect offseason for the Blues, sign Bork to an offer sheet. After Doug Armstrong's heist of Dylan Holloway and Philip Broberg from the Edmonton Oilers via offer sheets 2 years ago, I wonder if teams around the league are looking at the Blues' needs and wondering if their franchise is next. Well, the Blues need to add a middle six center, and the Dallas Stars have one in Maverick Bork, who is set to become a restricted free agent. The 24-year-old was the number 30 pick in 2020, and despite playing on the wing for the Stars because of their glut at center, he's a tremendous two-way player who's well-suited for the middle. Dallas may have a tough time keeping him because of its salary cap constraints in 2026-27. If that's the case, there would be several teams paying attention to the situation, and the Blues should be one of them. They may have to reacquire a second-round pick in 2027 as part of the compensation to the Stars. But as we witnessed with Broberg, who likewise cost a second-rounder, it can be done and well worth it. All right, next, sign Dubé as a middle six center depth. The upcoming free agent market is less than spectacular, but there may be a few centers available, like Columbus Blue Jackets' Boone Jenner, Edmonton Oilers' Jason Dickinson, and the LA Kings' Scott Laughton, who can help the Blues. However, they're all 30-plus years old and will cost $3 million plus in free agency. Instead, the Blues might have the guy they need right under their nose in Dylan Dubé. They signed the 27-year-old to a professional tryout with AHL Springfield after he was found not guilty in the Hockey Canada sexual assault trial, and he became their top AHL center with 20 goals and 37 points in 46 games. A veteran of 325 NHL games, Dubé would come cheap and help the club fill its need in middle six center. He wouldn't be a flashy signing or a long-term solution. With Braden Schenn gone and Dalibor Dvorsky still settling in, he could bring some depth. Next, sign Marchment to add toughness. The Blues, plain and simple, don't have enough grit. If they don't add at least one heavy player who gets to the hard areas, that'll be a problem again in 26-27. The Athletics trade board doesn't have many of those types of players, which makes sense. They're often not highly paid, and the teams that have them aren't moving them. So the free agent market is a more likely supply. The Athletics free agent list features three forwards: the Blue Jackets' Mason Marchment, Florida Panthers' A.J. Greer, and Ottawa Senators' Nick Cousins. They're not all ideal fits, but Marchment, at number 10 on the list, plays a chippy style that gets under an opponent's skin. At 30, his next contract is projected to be 3 years at a $5.7 million AAV. The next step here, according to Rutherford, sign Peak to add veteran D-depth. One of the more underrated moves by the Blues last season was acquiring defenseman Justin Hull from the Detroit Red Wings in the Justin Falk trade. He only played 9 games at the end of the regular season, but the 34-year-old brought some experience to a young blue line. With the Blues having Logan Mailloux in the lineup next season, and potentially Theo Lindstein and Adam Juracek on the roster at times, they'll need another veteran defenseman around. Once again, the trade board is a tough place to find those players, so free agency could be the Blues' best bet. The Boston Bruins' Andrew Peak, 28, a 6'3", 214-pound right-shot defenseman, is number 24 on the list. He played 77 games for the Bruins last season, averaging 19 minutes, so he's reliable. His next contract projects at 4 years, $4.1 million AAV, which may be pricey for a number five or number six penalty kill guy, but he'd give the Blues more stability on the back end. The next item here, find a taker for Drouin. When the Blues traded Braden Schenn to the New York Islanders, they took back veteran Jonathan Drouin and the remainder of his two-year, $8 million contract. Drouin, 31, never found much footing, playing just 9 games and picking up 1 goal and 3 points. The Blues weren't expecting much from Drouin, essentially including him to offset Schenn's salary and facilitate a deal that landed them a first-round pick, number 29, from the Islanders. But now the Blues need to facilitate a way to move his contract off the books. Drouin shouldn't be seen on the team's top two lines, and the third line could feature some combination of Jake Neighbors, Pius Suter, Jonathan Bittergren, Otto Stenberg, and others. the Blues would be best served finding a trade partner, and perhaps, or perhaps a buyout is a possibility. Still a couple more items here. Re-signed Snuggerud and Neighbors and Hofer. On September 15th, the current CBA will expire, and a new four-year contract that was ratified in 2025 will replace the old one. There are a number of new provisions, one of which could affect how teams approach contract talks for players who are officially eligible to negotiate extensions on July 1st. For the Blues, that means Neighbors, Snuggerud, and Joel Hofer, who will become restricted free agents in 2027, which means they could be extended in a couple of weeks. Why is that important? Well, one of the new provisions is a shortened 7-year maximum term length, down from 8 years, on contracts for players re-signing with their current club. A long-term contract may not be an option for Hofer as a goalie, and the 1-year difference may not come into play for Neighbors and Snuggerud, as skaters have been signing shorter deals recently. But if the Blues could lock up Neighbors and Snuggerud on 8-year extensions before the new CBA, it would be a big chunk of business taken care of. And finally, determine the reason for the slow starts. On lists like these, the perfect off-season, most of the items are either trades or signings, but there can be others that are just as important to the success of the team, like starting the season off strong. This past season, the Blues began 21-29-9 and then went 16-4-3, barely missing the playoffs. 2 years ago, they began 28-26-6 and then went 16-4-2, squeaking into the playoffs. If they don't figure out this summer why that's happening, the club could be scratching its collective head again in 2026-27. Fortunately, after naming Greg Cronin and Vinny Prospal assistant coaches, Jed Montgomery's staff has 3 months to figure out how to start the season on time. And one last hockey story. Every NHL team's worst value contract from this past year. Stories by Harmon Dial. And the most inefficient contracts for the Blues last year, there were two of them. Pavel Buchnevich and Cam Fowler. Of Buchnevich, he says, Buchnevich is unfortunately a shadow of the player he was in his prime. It was only a few years ago that the 31-year-old was a top-line stud who could score at around a point-per-game mark and drive excellent two-way results. This year, Buchnevich's production dipped to 48 points in 81 games. He was also a major drag from a play-driving perspective. Robert Thomas's metrics were significantly better across the board without Buchnevich on his line compared with him. So Jordan Binnington would have been absolutely on this list if we included goalies. He pitched a woeful .873 save percentage despite carrying a $6 million cap hit. Cam Fowler was a top four game changer for the Blues in 2024-25 and a major catalyst behind the team making the playoffs. He's still a decent player, but he took a noticeable step back this season. St. Louis surrendered more shots, scoring chances, and goals against than they created during Fowler's minutes. The Blues deserve credit for selling Braden Schenn for a strong package at the deadline because his all-around impact has been closer to a third-line center level, which makes his $6.5 million AAV seem a bit inflated. And on that note, I conclude this week's edition of The Athletic, St. Louis Style. Again, my name is Don Pavlicek, and thank you very much for listening today.
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0: Hello and welcome to this week's edition of The Athletic, Central Illinois Style. My name is Don Pavlicek, and thank you very much for joining me today. Let's start with some Chicago Cubs baseball. Instead of youth movement, Cubs wait for Dansby Swanson and Alex Bregman to produce. This story is by Patrick Mooney. It's a young man's game, as Chicago Cubs president of baseball operations Jed Hoyer likes to say. The baseball industry tells us that players in their 30s inevitably begin to decline. Finding that right mix of ages will forever be an inexact science. In the version of this season the Cubs hoped for, the club would develop that emerging talent while relying on experienced players such as Dansby Swanson and Alex Bregman to advance deeper into October. The sport, though, isn't played on a computer screen. Stuff always happens. With a little more than half of the 162-game schedule remaining, the club's playoff probabilities are less than 50%, according to the projection systems run by FanGraphs and Baseball Reference, even after banking two 10-game winning streaks. The Cubs don't know how good young players such as Matt Shaw and Pedro Ramirez will be in the future, or if they will even have long careers in the majors. Moises Ballesteros looks like he needs more consistent at-bats, if not a reset at AAA Iowa. Kevin Alcantara did not make a great impression during his limited run. Still, a 10-game losing streak in May, combined with the Milwaukee Brewers again running away in the National League Central race, will lead to calls for a shakeup. Pete Crow Armstrong's stretches of MVP-level production for his 25th birthday are a reminder that rapid growth and big leaps usually come from players at a certain stage in their development. Cubs manager Craig Counsell recently acknowledged that he needs to create more opportunities for Shaw, 24, a first-round pick who posted an 839 OPS as a rookie after last year's All-Star break and then got moved off third base to accommodate Bregman. Already this season, Ramirez, 22, has turned himself into a top 100 prospect, made his Major League debut, and stayed on the active 26-man roster longer than anticipated. Yet when Hoyer sat down in Wrigley Field's home dugout this week for a media briefing, he seemed surprised by the amount of time spent on an underperforming offense, the possibility of benching Swanson, and Bregman's lack of impact. From Hoyer's perspective, the overall health of a battered pitching staff is a much larger concern. "We have a lot of really talented position players," Hoyer said. "There have been questions about our pitching depth that are fair. That's something the injuries this year have certainly exposed. On the position players' side, we have a lot of good athletes, a lot of good bats. Having that depth is really valuable. If there are times we can use those young players, that's fantastic. But I would also say the sample is still pretty small. And even within this year, those guys have had positive times. So let's hope those guys kind of work through this. The best case scenario, the best version of our team, is those guys are hitting and we still play really good defense." Mike Shildt saw that game-changing ability up close during last year's playoffs at Wrigley Field. Shildt, who managed the San Diego Padres at that time, said this after the Cubs won their wild card series. "I don't think they give an MVP for this round, but I'd give it to Swanson. I mean, Dansby played his tail off, man. He almost single-handedly beat us with his glove." The Cubs then doubled down on their pitching and defense strategy after the Brewers beat them in the next round. Besides acquiring pitching in the bulk, the Cubs circled back to Bregman, an all-star third baseman who had turned down their offer in spring training, and used the opt-out clause in his deal with the Boston Red Sox to become a free agent again. Between Swanson and Bregman, who are each 32 years old and were the first two picks in the 2015 draft, the Cubs have invested more than $350 million in the left side of their infield. Swanson's production as a Cub midway through the fourth season of a seven-year, $177 million contract has already been worth nearly $109 million, according to the dollars metric on Fangraphs, largely due to the shortstop's gold glove defense and occasional power surges. That streakiness goes both ways. Among hitters who entered Thursday on track to qualify for a batting title, Swanson ranked tied for last in average, 176, and placed in the bottom 5% in OPS, 598. A number 9 hitter isn't supposed to carry the offense, but that lack of production is magnified when so many of Chicago's other hitters are also in a funk. Perhaps this would become a different internal debate if the Cubs didn't have so much time left on the calendar, or if Swanson's contract was much closer to the expiration date, or if the backup shortstop, Gold Glove second baseman Nico Hoerner, also wasn't mired in a months-long slump. As it stands, Counsell and Hoyer have separately given votes of confidence that didn't leave much room for interpretation. The Cubs will keep running Swanson out there, hoping something clicks with his swing, knowing that their fragile pitching staff needs all the help it can get defensively. Swanson recognizes that he and his teammates have been pressing. There's no sugarcoating it. Not playing good stinks, Swanson said. We care so much. We want to do good so badly. At times in this game, that can almost be harmful. Bregman is wired the same way. As a gold glove defender who's getting on base 34% of the time, he provides a baseline level of value. But the Cubs expected more offensive thump on the front end of his five-year, $175 million contract. Long targeted as the missing piece to this lineup, Bregman is hitting, or is batting, 169, 14 for 83 with runners in scoring position, producing only one double and one home run in those situations. A clutch hit here or there could take the pressure off everyone else. He's got an amazing track record, Hoyer said. I don't think he's happy with his first 2.5 months as a Cub. I think he would be open about how it's been frustrating. That's also part of baseball. I promise you, no one's taken more swings. No one's watched more video to figure out why he's struggling. But the isolated power, the slug, the hitting with runners in scoring position hasn't been there. If the answers were obvious, the Cubs would have made those changes by now. There's a reason why solid, everyday players get paid so much money. They're hard to find. A big market franchise identified these two particular players for their two-way skills, leadership components, and World Series experience. It's hard to envision this team functioning at a high level if they don't turn it around soon. I believe in this group, Bregman said. Guys have been through ups and downs and know how this game works. At the end of 162, the cream always rises to the top. Again, this story was by Patrick Mooney. All right, back with the Cubs. Can the Cubs' Moises Ballesteros use AAA Reset to get back to being a productive bat? Stories by Sahadev Sharma. As the Cubs' offense tries to dig itself out of a long slump, a player once seen as a key to this season is being sent to the minors for a reset. The Cubs announced Friday that Moises Ballesteros is being optioned to AAA. The Cubs' bats then throttled the Toronto Blue Jays in a 16-2 victory two nights after putting up 8 runs. After Wednesday night's win over the Colorado Rockies, Ballesteros sat at his locker with his head down, listening to the team's traveling secretary. Not long after, bullpen catcher Eric Castillo came by to chat with the young player. Before leaving for the night, bullpen coach Mark Strittmatter grabbed Ballesteros, put an arm around him, and whispered something in his ear. With a smile normally plastered on his face, Ballesteros didn't seem his jovial self. Clearly, the news wasn't great. By Thursday, word was trickling out. Then, on Friday, the Cubs made his demotion official. It's an idea that would have seemed absurd as April was coming to a close. On the morning of April 28th, Ballesteros was hitting .387 with a .215 WRC+. Consider 100 WRC+ is average. He had 5 home runs and 5 doubles, rarely struck out, and took his walks. He looked like a fixture in the middle of the Cubs lineup, consistently getting his name penciled in at DH. There was talk that he could get some Rookie of the Year buzz, and he genuinely looked like one of the best young pure hitters in baseball. Over his next 62 plate appearances, Ballesteros managed just 3 hits. From April 28th on, he has hit just .128 with 2 extra base hits. He began to lose regular playing time as veteran Michael Conforto heated up. Seiya Suzuki, who recently tweaked his knee, has been getting time at DH as well. Mance Schaal's return from the injured list meant another quality player to battle for playing time. Add in the emergence of Pedro Ramirez, and a multitude of players are producing better at the plate and bringing value defensively, something Ballesteros doesn't do consistently yet. Ultimately, we made a decision that there wasn't enough consistent playing time, manager Craig Counsell said, probably not swinging the bat well enough to where we'd say we have to give you DH at-bats. The lefty crushed when given the opportunity to start last September after Kyle Tucker was sidelined with an injury. Forced into a playoff race, Ballesteros posted a .177 WRC plus that final month and made enough of an impression to make the playoff roster. It set him up for the inside track on being the main DH at the start of the 2026 season. It was inevitable that the league would adjust to Ballesteros. Pitchers started pounding fastballs up, and at first, Ballesteros struggled not to chase. Eventually, he adjusted, but the results weren't coming. Frankly, he just hasn't squared the ball up and hasn't driven the ball very much, Council said. The ball's been on the ground a lot. You're just not going to slug with the ball on the ground. The above chart illustrates what Council is talking about. As the season has gone along, Ballesteros' hard contact has plummeted as his ground ball rate has jumped. And it shows his hard contact percentage has really taken a dive from the first 20 games or so to the last 40. A valid question. What's left for Ballesteros to learn at AAA? Probably not much, but he wasn't playing much in the big, so it was time to get regular at-bats. He's had a lot of success at AAA, Council said, but this is a production league. It has to happen here. We're trying to find the best guys to put out there to get that production. Hitting coach Dustin Kelly explained that although Ballesteros isn't working on a major mechanical change or how to hit a certain pitch, there is a point to sending him to Iowa. When you're not playing a lot, it's a little bit tricky, Kelly said. You kind of lose a little bit of that in-game timing. That's his superpower. That's why he was so good early. But as his playing time reduced, you kind of lose that in-game timing. He's such a timing and rhythm guy with that big leg kick. We're not going to lower the leg kick or do anything like that, but just getting his in-game timing back, he can kind of sort things out. You can't do that when you're not playing consistently. Council also added that the organization has to improve the other side of the baseball for him. Ballesteros came up through the system as a catcher. In 47 big league innings behind the plate, the team has seen enough to be intrigued, but knows he needs more time to improve. Council said the team is pleased with his in-game instincts, but would like to see him improve his receiving and throwing. He'll get the opportunity to do so regularly with Iowa. In the long run, for this season and beyond, the best version of this lineup is one with a productive Ballesteros. The message to Ballesteros was to work on all of the above, but also that his bat is important to this team, that he'll be needed for the Cubs to reach their goals in the short and long term. He's a talented hitter, Council said. He's 22 years old. He's done some very good things in the league quickly already. There's a good player there, but sometimes you got to go through some struggles to get there. Switching over to the South Side and the White Sox, a nice Father's Day story. Today is Father's Day as I record this version of The Athletic. How my dad's love of the White Sox taught me to look at life and sports differently. Stories by Eric Corrine. I had the equivalent of a 12-day sports-induced panic attack last fall. Starting with a 2-1 loss to the Tampa Bay Rays on September 17th, the Toronto Blue Jays lost 6 times in 7 games. They started that day with a 5-game lead, plus the tiebreaker on the New York Yankees, who were second in the American League East. A week later, they were tied. The Blue Jays would need to win out to clinch the division and earn a bye to avoid the wild card round. That last weekend of the regular season, I drove from my home on the east side of Toronto to a suburb just north of the city where my parents live. My brother and I make the trip at least once a week to make sure everything is in order for my dad, Mark, who has Parkinson's disease, and provide some help to my mom. When I arrived, my father was at the laptop checking a box score. He was not looking at the Jays' stats, though. He was looking at the box score of his formerly and suddenly again beloved Chicago White Sox. They entered their final series of the year with a pristine 58-101 record, going up against the 65-94 Washington Nationals. Huge implications. Believe me when I tell you this. As I got to the TV to turn on the Jays game as quickly as possible, he was paying rapt attention to the Sox-Nats game tracker. This was a true diehard behavior. The Jays held on to win the division, needing the tiebreaker. Lest you be left hanging, the White Sox took 2 out of 3 in Washington. Sometime between his retirement in 2017 from his long career as a lawyer and last year, my dad reengaged with his childhood love of the team on the South Side. He took his fandom up about 5 levels. In the process, he taught me something, not just about sports or life or death, but a confluence of the three. If you love sports, hold on to them to the extent that you can, even when life gets complicated. If he could fully invest in a team for whom a 19-win improvement led to a miserable 60-win season, what excuse do I ever have in raising the white flag and checking out of a season for one of those teams I love? To be clear, my dad never gave up on his love of the White Sox, whom he randomly chose as his favorite team as a seven-year-old kid in Chatham, Ontario. In 1959, when Chicago won the American League pennant, that was their first World Series appearance in 40 years. He moved from Chatham, which is about 50 miles east of Detroit, and the hometown of Baseball Hall of Famer Fergie Jenkins, as he frequently told me, to Toronto a year later, 17 years before the Blue Jays played their first game. He never traded allegiances. When I was growing up, he kept a Harold Baines baseball card attached to the sun visor of his 1984 Chevrolet Eurosport. He used to joke, I think, that he loved Baines, the White Sox designated hitter and future Hall of Famer, more than he loved me. For his birthday one year, we got him a new vanity license plate that read Shy Sox. Shy Sox was not available in Ontario. The CHI Sox was not available, but the SHY Sox apparently was. Did fellow drivers think my dad had a passion for bashful hosiery all those years? As I look back, though, there were signs that his enthusiasm had waned. When I was 8, I thought it was really important to call him at his office on August 10th, 1993, to tell him that the White Sox had traded reliever Bobby Thigpen to the Philadelphia Phillies. Surely my dad would want to know that the guy who recorded 57 saves in 1990, a league record that held up until 2008, was gone. Instead, he didn't seem to care. In my dad's defense, Thigpen was good for minus 0.6 wins above replacement that year. More damningly, my brother and I had to wake him up to make sure he saw the final out of the 2005 World Series when the White Sox swept the Houston Astros to win their first title since 1917, and yes, of my dad's lifetime. I honestly don't remember his reaction. I think he was glad to see it, but maybe happier to go back to sleep. There was a good reason. For most of his law career, my dad worked 6 days a week, running his own firm in the Bloor West Village neighborhood of Toronto. The city's traffic is bad, think a touch better than Los Angeles, with infinitely worse weather. He generally got up around 5:30 a.m. so he could leave by 6 and drive across the city, beating the worst of it. He would usually get home more than 12 hours later. My main memories of my dad as I went from tween to teen are of him being exhausted or napping the weekends away. In the process, he mostly lost touch with the teams he loved. Looking back on it, he was obviously drained, especially as I see him battle a degenerative disease. I wish he had found more time when he was healthier to travel, see friends, and engage in hobbies, old and new. My dad did his best to look after his family, but I wondered if there was room for much joy. These days, I can relate. Looking after aging parents and helping them look after themselves is tough work. The cliche about role reversal is true. I've become more of a nag, trying to get my parents to prioritize their health than they ever were with me. At the same time, my wife and I have been struggling with fertility issues for more than 5 years now. As far as going through life's grand stages is concerned, this has been a double whammy of pain and powerlessness. Still, I've found my dad's rekindled love of sports inspiring, if also curious, something I will try to relate to my children should I ever be so fortunate. He has started following the Chicago Bears again. He has opinions on quarterback Caleb Williams and everything. My brother got him a shirt commemorating the Midway Miracle, which recognizes a pair of wins over the Green Bay Packers last season. Thanks to my brother's season tickets, my dad is going to see the Bears play the Buffalo Bills at Highmark Stadium at the end of the year. Hey, at least the new Bills Stadium has more protection against the elements than the old one. He has gotten back into the Toronto Maple Leafs, singing the praises of Mitch Marner before he left the team last offseason. Marner proved him right by helping lead the Las Vegas Golden Knights to within 2 games of winning the Stanley Cup. He bought my uncle a Maple Leafs jersey for his 80th birthday, assuming everyone cares about the Leafs as much as he does. I'm not sure that is true, as Leafs fandom comes with stress and heartbreak that should lead to a shortened lifespan. I think sports are helping keep my dad alive. My brother and I bought him the MLB Extra Innings package this year so he can watch all the White Sox games he wants. As of mid-May, he had missed just one game. I'm not going to tell him about what happens on Fridays when a team is on the Apple TV Game of the Week. That's a little gift I'm giving to myself. Now I have to hear about the exploits of Colson Montgomery and Miguel Vargas, two players I would be blissfully unaware of right now if not for his passion. Meanwhile, I've found it difficult to muster the same passion for the Blue Jays this season following the events of last fall, which I'm not yet prepared to discuss. It's been a rocky first half for the Jays, with much of last year's magic either gone or on the injured list. Earlier this season, I was with my parents helping clean up the house. The Blue Jays were playing a game nearing its conclusion, holding on to a tight lead. My dad continued to badger me to turn it back to the White Sox game, which was in the middle innings. I did everything short of cursing at my dad, yelling, "You can't possibly be serious, and your team is irrelevant," at him. Never mind that the Jays and Sox had about the same record at the time. Perhaps you think I should have let my dad watch his team. That would have been the kind thing to do, maybe. However, if my dad can enjoy a 102-loss season, I can stick it out as the defending American League champions try to regain their form. Yes, I watched the Jays close out that win before changing the channel back to the White Sox game. If he doesn't like it, he can blame himself. Let's switch over to some hockey now, as the NHL has a big week this week with the NHL draft. It's coming Friday and Saturday. Free agency starts July 1st, which is a week from this Wednesday. And, of course, big all-season trade season going on. So what is going on with the Blackhawks? Could the Blackhawks pursue Sabres defenseman Bowen Byram? What I'm hearing, stories by Scott Powers. All remains quiet with the Chicago Blackhawks. With the draft a week away, there will be some action coming. We'll see if there's anything in store beyond making their picks. But for now, here are a few things I'm hearing, plus a few leftover items from recent stories. Trade targets to watch. The Blackhawks are expected to look for an established defenseman this offseason, as mentioned before. John Carlson is a player they like, but the belief is he'll sign with an Eastern Conference team. The Buffalo Sabres' Bowen Byram fits what they're looking for even more. He's a relatively young, left-handed defenseman who could fit in with what the Blackhawks are building. It obviously depends on what the Sabres want for him, whether he's open to signing beyond next season, which is the final year of his deal. He has a $6.25 million cap hit and just turned 25 last week. The challenge in a potential trade for Byram and in other possible trades to acquire an established player is what the Blackhawks can offer in return. They have draft picks, but a lot of teams will want players too. I asked the Athletics Sabres beat writer Matt Fairburn about that. He wrote, "I could see them using him as a way to get a forward to replace Alec Tuck. I doubt they would be looking for futures, but if that's the best package, they may just take the assets and try to flip those for something else. Time will tell, but Byram is definitely a name to watch. The Blackhawks like him as a player." Another bullet point, the Blackhawks could be interested in Toronto Maple Leaf winger Matthew Nyes if he's available. I don't think they'd offer the number 4 pick for him, though. And finally, I don't get the sense the Blackhawks will pursue a trade with the Anaheim Ducks for forward Mason McTavish. Roster updates. Ilya Mikheyev is expected to hit the open market on July 1st. Re-signing with the Blackhawks hasn't been ruled out, but Mikheyev wants to see what his options are. There's always the chance the Blackhawks rescind their offer to him if their roster changes between now and then. AFP Analytics projects Mikheyev to receive a 3-year deal with about a $3.5 million cap hit. The Blackhawks' offer is believed to be about 3 years and somewhere around $4.5 million. The Blackhawks are expected to provide qualifying offers to restricted free agents Connor Bedard, Drew Commesso, Ethan Delmastro, and Kevin Korchinski. Dmitry Kuzmin and Ryan Mast are not expected to receive qualifying offers. Whenever Jonathan Toews does announce his retirement, which could come on Friday, the Blackhawks would like to discuss the possibility of him signing a one-day contract and retiring with the organization. The Blackhawks have maintained a positive relationship with Toews since he left the team. And then the next bullet, Coach Jeff Blassel anticipated his entire staff returning for next season. Now, you never know what happens. Somebody may get a job offer and things like that. But as we sit here today, I anticipate our staff will be back, Blassel said. Really, really enjoyed the group. We were able to have very, very good discussions. Certainly didn't always see eye to eye. There's a big group of us. There's a group of like 9 guys that are involved in our coaching staff. And I think we have great dialogue. I think just the feedback we've gotten from our players was real positive in terms of what they thought of our group as a coaching staff. I look forward to continue to grow with this group. It's going to be important that we don't take our foot off the gas at all. Artem Levchinov originally planned to split his time in Florida and Chicago this offseason, but he decided recently he'll remain mostly in Chicago over the summer. When I interviewed Roman Kancerov recently, one of the things we talked about was his path to the NHL, whether he wished he would have signed earlier. His interpreter said, originally, when he didn't sign with the NHL right away, he maybe a little bit was regretting. But then, when they won the Gagarin Cup, he knew that it was the right step to do because it's contributed to his development and to his growth. At this point in his life, he thinks that this page has turned already. So it is what it is, and he's ready for the next step, and he's moving forward with it. Talking tactics with Blaszczyk. In my recent interview with Blaszczyk, I asked him an outside-the-box tactical question, and it created an interesting conversation. My question was about how, in soccer, coaches often add more defenders to the playing field late in games to protect leads, whether there was a possibility that could work in hockey. Blaszczyk, it's an interesting question. I'm not the biggest soccer guy. I've watched some. It feels like soccer's a little harder to score than hockey. And so I think you can probably have a little more success in preventing defense in soccer than you can in hockey. I think hockey, my gut still, the best way to kind of salt away a win is to play really efficient but not defensive. Still stay on the attack, make the other team defend, but not add any unneeded risk. I think for me, hockey is still always about risk-reward. And what's your risk versus what's your reward? With the five forwards on the power play, it felt like a minimal risk. There wasn't much going the other way. Blaszczyk. Somebody's asked me about three forwards on three-on-three. And by the way, that's an area that we have to be better at. If you look at our overtime, you know, once the game ends in regulation, if we flip with some teams, we're either a playoff team or we're super close. We probably don't trade people and all those kinds of things. Do you feel like you can coach three-on-three? Blaszczyk, I would say it's harder to coach. The less guys on the ice, the more it becomes mano-a-mano. But not man-to-man, but just more about the actual individuals. But you can decide what people to put on the ice. I've watched the evolution of three-on-three. And this goes to your question probably. If you put super high-risk, super talented, but high-risk players on the ice, something's going to happen and someone's probably going to score one way or the other. If you put three really defensive players on the ice, you're probably going to get to a shootout. And so you kind of dictate that a little bit. But having three forwards on the ice doesn't necessarily mean more risk. It just depends how responsible those guys are. If you put three high-risk takers on, whether they are forwards or D, that dictates it more than anything. So the power play, to me, the risk in power plays and the shorthanded opportunities in the power play, honestly probably have more to do with the two guys on the flank than the guy up top. So whether that's a forward or a D, that doesn't really matter to me. It's more about the responsibility of the two on the flank. And finally, are you coming around to three forwards in overtime then? And Blaszczyk says, I think that's all based on your team. And listen, if you have really talented, like I don't think Colorado is not going to put Cale Makar out there just to have three forwards on the ice. So it depends on your team and how good those individual players are. And two, how comfortable they are in those spots. That's probably the biggest barrier for having a forward at the point on the power plays. Usually they're just not comfortable there. And it takes too long for them to get comfortable for you to actually stay with it as a coach. And we'll conclude with Corey Pronman's NHL mock draft for 2026. This was just updated 2 days ago. And he picks the entire seven rounds. And he's got the Blackhawks, who pick fourth, going with Chase Reed. He is a 6 foot, 2.5 inch defenseman, 195 pounds. And his commentary is, I think Chicago takes whichever of McKenna, Reed, Malhotra, or Stenberg is available at four. In this scenario, it would be Reed, as he has Gavin McKenna going first to the Maple Leafs, Ivar Stenberg going second to the Sharks, Caleb Malhotra going third to the Canucks. So Chase Reed is his pick for number four, and his team last year was Sault Ste. Marie. So we'll see this coming Friday, NHL draft, who the Blackhawks do go with. And on that note, I conclude this week's edition of The Athletic Chicago Style, or excuse me, Central Illinois Style. Again, my name is Don Pavlicek, and thank you very much for listening today.
1: 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Good afternoon. It's 5 o'clock.
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3: It is Thursday, June 25th, 2026. 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
4: In Wednesday's markets, Micron's blockbuster earnings ignite late rally. A days-long tech sell-off raised new questions about whether America's artificial intelligence boom could continue at its breakneck pace. On Wednesday, Micron Technology answered. The memory maker blew past analyst expectations for its May quarter and projected revenue and profit that also topped Wall Street's forecast. Its shares jumped 15% in after-hours trading, propelling a rally in NASDAQ futures. The blockbuster earnings arrived after a slump in tech shares that rippled from South Korean chip makers to American fiber optic cable providers. As investors increasingly search for bottlenecks in the globe-spanning supply chain for AI, gauging whether profits will meet the hype, Micron suggested a worldwide scramble for memory shows no sign of slowing down. Analysts say the company's trillion-dollar company's results could be enough to rejuvenate a gravity-defying stock market rally that has fueled wealthier American spending and concentrated risk in a handful of companies big enough to spark market swings across continents. This week, as investors fled South Korean tech companies SK Hynix and Samsung, Micron shares slid 7.5%, while NVIDIA skidded 5.5% and Oracle slumped 15%. Are these market sell-offs normal? I'd argue yes, said Ron Albert-Harry, chief investment officer of multifamily office LNW. We're seeing a lot more of these significant up-and-down days. That's just a sign of a market that is highly dependent on a particular narrative. The company on Wednesday reported a third-quarter profit of $28.24 billion, or $24.67 a share, compared with $1.89 billion, or $1.68 a share a year earlier. Stripping out certain one-time items, Micron reported adjusted earnings of $25.11 a share. Analysts polled by FactSet were expecting $20.86 a share. Revenue surged to $41.46 billion from $9.3 billion a year prior, and beating analysts' expectations of $35.91 billion. On Wednesday, during regular trading, NASDAQ finished down 0.4%, the Dow Jones Industrial Average rose 0.35%, and the S&P 500 fell 0.1%. As the race to build data centers and improve AI models has reached historic proportions, Silicon Valley hyperscalers and other developers have increasingly turned to capital markets for help, tethering their outlooks to a Federal Reserve that appears more hawkish towards inflation than many on Wall Street expected. That puts more risk in the AI stocks themselves, Albert-Harry said. On Wednesday, an intensifying oil sell-off towards prices last seen before the Iran war helped fuel a Treasury rally, dragging down bond yields. The resulting fall in borrowing costs that follow such moves could give tech stocks more room to run. Historically a boom-bust business, memory is the latest beneficiary of the AI boom as hyperscalers spend through the nose to secure what has long been a simple commodity. Soaring revenue and profits for memory and storage companies have sent shares of some up anywhere from 900% to 4,000% over the past 12 months. and they are still cheap, trading below 10 times projected earnings over the next 12 months, because investors are skeptical that the good times will keep rolling. The spending by the hyperscalers is real money, powering phenomenal earnings across the semiconductor supply chain. But will consumers and companies ultimately pay up for the AI technology that is being built, justifying gargantuan capital expenditures that will ultimately be measured in the trillions of dollars? Micron is trying to allay those fears by striking long-term agreements.

0: Retail investors have increasingly piled into leveraged exchange-traded funds, aiming to amplify such stock moves, at times exacerbating tremors rippling through the markets. The recent gyrations have crystallized a new reality in a market where fortunes can rise or fall with just a handful of trillion-dollar companies. Volatility is back. Scott?
1: Thanks, Ken. From the Money and Investing section of the Wall Street Journal this morning, spotlight on stocks. Cerebras Systems is a chip maker. It said yesterday that it expects its operating margins to remain negative through the end of the year. That's a sign of the heavy cost of the AI build-out. Shares in Cerebras Systems were down almost 20%. In Germany, Rheinmetall, the arms maker, its shares dropped almost 20% in Frankfurt after media outlets reported that Germany was about to abandon plans to build a new warship model, potentially sinking one of the biggest projects in the company's pipeline. The Google parent Alphabet is going to be added to the Dow Jones Industrial Average beginning on Monday. That's according to the index's operator, S&P Global. Moving out to make room is Verizon Communications. Alphabet shares were relatively flat yesterday. Verizon was down more than 2%. Shares in Wendy's were up nearly 26% as the restaurant chain got attention from individual investors who rallied behind the stock on social media. Coming up today, inflation data will be released, monthly personal income and outlays data, including May's PCE index. Other economic data coming today, final GDP for the first quarter, preliminary durable orders for May, weekly jobless claims, and the Kansas City Fed's manufacturing index. There will be speeches today, Fed speeches, the New York Fed President John Williams and the Chicago Fed President Austin Goolsbee. Earnings expected to come out today from Darden Restaurants, BlackBerry, and McCormick. Cumberland Farms owner EG Group has filed confidentially for an initial public offering in the U.S. as it considers targeting a valuation of around $9 billion, according to two people who are familiar with the matter. The UK-based gasoline station operator, backed by private equity firm TDR Capital, could raise around $1 billion in the offering, according to the people who know. EG Group and TDR Capital declined to comment. The U.S. is EG Group's largest market by revenue and by location. EG Group has gas stations and convenience stores scattered across the country under different brands like Cumberland Farms. The company was founded by British billionaire brothers Zuber and Mohsin Issa, who now own it alongside TDR Capital. EG Group has cut back operations in the UK, selling its business there to grocery store group Asda for $2 billion in 2023. EG's owners, TD Capital and Mohsin Issa, also count Asda among their holdings, while Zuber Issa sold his stake in the grocery chain. Ken?
0: Big banks ace easier stress test. The results were expected after the Fed last year began disclosing scenarios. J.P. Morgan Chase, Bank of America, and a collection of their peers all passed the Federal Reserve's annual stress tests, a widely expected outcome after regulators last year began disclosing the exam's scenarios and models in advance. The Fed on Wednesday said that big banks were equipped to weather severe economic headwinds. Big banks responded with buybacks and dividend hikes, and J.P. Morgan saying it would repurchase $50 billion in shares, and Morgan Stanley saying it planned to repurchase $20 billion worth. Wells Fargo and Goldman Sachs announced dividend increases, but no immediate buybacks. As a group, the banks would have faced $708 billion in total loan losses, the smallest total of any test in the last 7 years. Overall, capital declined in aggregate only 1.6%, the smallest reduction of any test in the last 7 years. The results won't come as a surprise. Acting under legal pressure, the Fed in late 2024 said it would begin releasing the scenarios and the models they use to calculate how well banks fare in any given hypothetical. Critics of the move have accused the Fed of giving away the answers to its own test

0: before it happens. The scenario this year was also similar to last year's, and the Fed announced in advance that it wouldn't affect banks' capital buffers, given plans to change the exam. Normally, individual results from the test are used to determine how much more capital a bank must hold, known as the stress capital buffer. To defend against economic downturns, banks are required to hold a certain amount of capital in reserve instead of lending it out to generate profits. The annual stress test looks at what would happen to banks under adverse conditions. This year, 32 banks were put to the test, including a number of large regional banks that aren't subject to the test every year. The Trump administration, to boost the economy, launched a series of deregulatory changes benefiting financial firms, including altering other rules around the capital that banks must hold. Officials argue the changes will get banks back into areas of business that they had retreated from, including corporate loans and home mortgages. For several quarters, the largest banks have trumpeted big profits and said they plan to put money to work in new loans, but also more stock buybacks and acquisitions. J.P. Morgan Chief Executive Jamie Dimon last month said the bank was considering acquisitions worth as much as $20 billion in the next few years, now that it has greater flexibility. Scott?
1: Geopolitical uncertainty is now the top risk facing the shipping industry, as vessels and cargo, valued at more than $125 billion, remain stuck in the Persian Gulf, awaiting a resumption of transit through the Strait of Hormuz. That's according to Alliance Commercial. The insurer said in an industry review on Wednesday that the closure of the strait and reported mining there are the latest in a series of recent disruptions to have hit the shipping industry. These developments signal a new maritime order, Alliance Commercial said. With escalating security risks along strategic shipping corridors, the disruption of established trade routes, persistent uncertainty, higher risk premiums, and a greater strategic emphasis on resilience over cost efficiency. Alliance said its data has showed that about 1,150 cargo-carrying vessels and as many as 20,000 seafarers are currently stranded in the Gulf, highlighting the severe disruptions to vessel operations and the mental strain that has been placed on crew members who have now spent months on board ships facing the threat of attack. Alliance Commercial Chief Executive Thomas Lilleland said the shipping industry has gone from decades of relative stability with steady trade flow and largely predictable operating conditions to becoming increasingly complex and volatile. The Middle East conflict and Strait of Hormuz closure are just the latest in a series of severe interruptions to hit ship owners and cargo operators, Lilleland said. Resilience, geopolitics, and efficiency have to be balanced in an increasingly unpredictable world where the cost of uncertainty has begun to reshape the entire shipping industry. Alliance added that while marine insurance cover has been available throughout the conflict at higher hull and cargo premiums, the real issue for ship owners has been more about the risk to vessels and crew when transiting a conflict zone, rather than just pure insurance considerations. It cautioned that even if the U.S. and Iran peace agreement holds and the Strait of Hormuz is eventually reopened fully, solid assurances of safe passage will be required, particularly if traffic is to return to its pre-war levels of up to 140 vessels each day. The closure of the Strait of Hormuz sets a dangerous precedent and raises questions around the long-term future of this and other critical choke points, according to Captain Rahul Khanna, who is the global head of marine risk consulting at Alliance Commercial. He added that what is becoming clear is we have to pay a price for uncertainty, shifting from so-called just-in-time to just-in-case supply chains and prioritizing resilience over cost efficiency.
0: And from the Herd on the Street page, Amazon and Google take lead in AI power. One company has an incumbent advantage and the other stands out for some innovative approaches. Amazon's chief executive has said power is the single biggest constraint in its cloud and artificial intelligence business. This means investors tracking hyperscalers' AI race will want to keep tabs on how they plan to get their hands on more electricity. Here, Amazon has an incumbent advantage. It is the world's largest cloud provider and has been building a lot of data centers over the past two decades. The company's operating self-built data centers in the U.S. consume as much as roughly 9 gigawatts of power, said Aterio, a data provider. That is comparable to the generation capacity of North Dakota. By comparison, Microsoft and Alphabet's Google each have self-built data centers that use as much as 5 gigawatts of power, while Meta Platform's data centers have a roughly 4 gigawatt capacity. So far, most of the hyperscalers' data center capacity is self-built rather than rented from data center operators. So which companies are best positioned to win going forward? Based on estimates from Aterio, which tracks company announcements, utility filings, building permits, and satellite data, Amazon is expected to add the most data center and power capacity in the U.S. through 2030. But Google is expected to add capacity at the fastest rate. Including leased capacity from third-party data center owners, Google will have significantly closed its gap with Amazon by 2030, Aterio said. Given the constraints on the grid and the supply chain, hyperscalers have to pick their priorities: speed, cost, reliability, or environmental impact. Thus far, Amazon's strategy seems to emphasize cost and reliability, while Google appears focused on clean energy. Amazon has a really good understanding of building capacity and has a methodical approach to it, said Sergio Toro, founder of Aterio. Scale and experience come with long-standing relationships with utilities and suppliers of scarce power equipment. It was earlier than peers on certain energy opportunities, unveiling the first power purchase agreement with an existing nuclear power plant. Since then, Microsoft, Google, and Meta signed deals with mothballed nuclear power plants or those slated to be shut down. Amazon plans to build out most of its own capacity, while Google is expected to rely more heavily on leases. Based on Aterio's data, about a quarter of Google's expected data center capacity in 2030 is expected to come from leases. Self-built can take longer, but is the cheaper option over the long term. Google stands out for doing everything it can to avoid building data centers that rely on fossil fuels, said Michael Thomas, founder of data firm CleanView. It is the only hyperscaler with an in-house renewables-focused developer, having brought Intersect Power this year. The company seems focused on finding ways to make data centers' power needs more flexible. It was the first tech giant to start studying how its data centers might use less power during hours when demand is high on the grid. Also, Google has proved that it can get speed with clean energy. At least three of its planned Texas data centers will be able to skip the long quay to connect to the grid because they are being built next to solar and wind projects, a report from CleanView showed. In two of these data centers, Google will build the solar and wind capacity through its Intersect Power subsidiary. Texas's power market rules allow faster grid connection if the data center is co-located with a new source of power. In all three cases, the solar and wind capacity well exceeds that of the data center. But access to speedy power means accepting near-term trade-offs, even for a green-conscious company. Google will be renting computing capacity from SpaceX, which built out its data centers in record time because it used off-grid natural gas-fired power equipment. SpaceX's subsidiaries were sued this year over air pollution concerns from its use of those turbines. Others have more direct plans for off-grid natural gas-dependent data centers, most of which use smaller industrial-scale power equipment. Microsoft struck a 20-year agreement with Chevron to power its AI data center in Texas with an off-grid natural gas-fired power plant. Meta and Amazon have plans for such projects, according to data compiled by CleanView. Amazon hasn't publicly confirmed its involvement, but its data center in Fayette County, Ohio, is the only planned source of large power demand near a permitted off-grid natural gas power project, according to CleanView's Thomas. In most cases, hyperscalers eventually want these data centers to connect to the grid. All the hyperscalers place bets on novel technology providers that promise to eventually supply cheap, clean, reliable, and fast energy. These range from small modular nuclear reactors, advanced geothermal and novel batteries, to solar energy beamed from space. SpaceX and Google are even are even eyeing data centers in space. The winner of the AI race will depend in part on where political winds shift. Today's environment is permissive of natural gas power, but it might not stay that way forever. Some new energy technologies might reach a breakthrough faster than others. For now, Amazon and Google have a clear lead.
1: The transportation TSA, I'm blanking on what the S stands for in TSA, but the TSA is offering a new way for passengers to dodge the security line. It's a new remote terminal that is cutting down on airport hassles, but it is eating up travelers' time. The story is written by Dawn Gilbertson, who's one of the travel writers for the Wall Street Journal, Dateline, Framingham, Massachusetts. Are you flying Delta or JetBlue? This either-or greeting was odd for me to hear at an airline departures curb, but then again, this was no ordinary drop-off point. I was checking in for my Boston to Phoenix flight at a makeshift terminal about 25 miles west of Boston's Logan International Airport. The airport, Transportation Security Administration, and bus operator Landline are all testing a first-of-its-kind remote check-in and security screening program for travelers who want to cut down on hassles at the airport. Passengers dodge traffic and airport check-in and security lines in exchange for starting their trip in the suburbs and hopping a cheap bus to the airport. The Massachusetts Port Authority, which operates Logan, calls it a calmer travel experience. I was relaxed for sure, but also antsy. Due to the bus schedule, I had to check in by 10:15 in the morning for a flight at 2:50 in the afternoon. Airport dads, families, and infrequent flyers will delight in the breathing room and lack of snaking lines. But for me, a frequent flyer, it felt like a waste of time. This pilot program, which has pre-pandemic roots, started on June 1st and runs through the summer. Massport says more than 3,400 travelers have used the service already, and a few thousand more have made reservations. I tried it on a Saturday earlier this month to size up the pros and cons because it might be coming to an off-airport location near you. As efforts continue to ease airport congestion, TSA officials have mentioned cruise terminals and even theme parks as future options. The Logan Airport remote terminal in Framingham is on a street named Flutie Pass, a nod to legendary Boston College quarterback Doug Flutie. It isn't the easiest place to find. We drove around a bit before finding it tucked behind a few shopping centers. Anyone who enjoys a small airport will feel right at home. Parking is cheap, $7 a day, and you stroll to the terminal. Inside, there are two small counters, one for Delta, the other JetBlue. They are the only airlines that are participating in the test right now, and then only for departures every day between 5:30 in the morning and 4 in the afternoon. Employees from bus operator Landline check you in. No one was in the line when I arrived, or at any point, really. I paid for my checked bag and was done in about 5 minutes. The agent handed me three printed boarding passes, two for my Delta flights and a boarding pass for Landline. I sat down in the waiting area. It was about 10:05 a.m. My bus wouldn't depart until 11 for my 2:50 p.m. flight, and that's where I began to lose interest in this option. The last bus out of the terminal is at 11 a.m. for now, and the reservations website recommends you arrive 45 minutes before your bus. Frequent flyers with airport fast passes like TSA PreCheck and Clear do not need the airport Head Start. Melanie Presnell and her husband typically breeze through airport security with those services. But the teenagers they were treating to a graduation trip to Orlando, Florida, would have had to go through the standard line at the airport in Boston. So the four of them headed to Framingham from their home in New Hampshire, checked four bags, and took the bus to the airport. The only decision they had to make at the airport was which Delta Sky Club to visit. It was longer than normal for us because of the way we typically travel, she said, but it was nice that we all got to stay together. Officials started letting people through security that morning at about 10:20. There aren't separate lines for pre-check passengers, but those who have it are called first for screening. There's one metal detector and one bag screener. Security lines were non-existent on my visit that Saturday. Just 14 passengers were holding reservations. Early morning buses fill up the fastest, according to the companies. One big change from a real airport terminal, you will not find a Hudson News, a Starbucks, or anything, really, once you've passed through security. The waiting area does have a vending machine, a water station, and restrooms. It was not a big deal because the bus started boarding at 10:49. You can't beat the price. It's $9 one way from Framingham and no bags to schlep except your carry-ons. Kids travel free with an adult. The rideshare price to Logan from that area on Saturday morning, $70. On their return journey, passengers can book a Logan Express bus back from the airport. The bus trip took only about a half an hour on a weekend, and the big attraction for many was the ride after the bus cleared security. With a landline car guiding us, the bus drove past planes parked at the gate, stopping while one Delta jet backed out. For a second, I felt a little like those big-spending, frequent-flying VIPs who get escorts to planes when they have a tight connection. Except I was on a bus, not in a Porsche, and I was delivered to a building, not to my plane. Delta passengers, like me, were dropped off at a secure building in the A gates at the airport. I hadn't seen my heavy-checked bag since Framingham and wouldn't again until I landed in Phoenix. That's a treat, for sure. My gate area, A111, was an elevator ride and a cavernous walk away. Passengers using other A gates just hopped on an elevator. Those flying JetBlue that day were dropped off in a separate area. It was only noon, and I still had nearly 3 hours to kill before my cross-country flight to Phoenix. Next time, I think I'll trade calm for harried and head straight for Logan. Parking was cheap. There were no lines. I didn't mind it. Ken?
0: Trump derails housing bill, fueling strains. GOP meeting turns fiery over Iran war as president again presses voting bill. Washington. President Trump abruptly canceled plans to sign bipartisan housing legislation while again pushing a bill that would impose strict new voter eligibility rules, and hours later engaged in a fiery clash with one of his top Republican critics over the Iran war. Trump's blindsiding of lawmakers and his contentious lunch meeting with GOP senators on Wednesday heightened tensions within the Republican Party as November elections edge closer. Frustrations have been mounting for months while the White House ignored Congress on the Iran war, and Trump targeted some longtime lawmakers for defeat over what he deemed insufficient loyalty. More recently, Trump derailed plans to extend a key surveillance power and install a new intelligence chief. The lunch meeting with GOP senators was called to focus on the Save America Act, which Trump sees as critical to helping Republicans win in midterm elections. But the bill is opposed by some Republicans and all Democrats and doesn't have enough support to pass. Inside the room, Trump quickly turned the conversation to Iran. The president and Senator Bill Cassidy, R. Louisiana, shouted at each other about the war and the senator's recent vote to rein in the president's war powers. Trump, a Republican who engineered Cassidy's defeat in his primary last month, called the outgoing senator a loser and told him to sit down, according to people familiar with the exchange. Cassidy replied that no one tells him to sit down. The president also ripped into Senator Lisa Murkowski of Alaska and chided Rand Paul of Kentucky, people familiar with the matter said. The two GOP senators voted with Cassidy, Senators Susan Collins, R. Maine, and most Democrats to pass a non-binding resolution on Tuesday that would direct Trump to remove U.S. troops from hostilities against Iran. The House had earlier passed the measure. Speaking after lunch, Cassidy said he had lost his temper. He said that Trump had brought up the Iran War Powers resolution, asking why anyone would have voted for it. So Cassidy stood up. "You have not told the American people what's going on," he told Trump. "It was supposed to last 4 weeks. It's lasted 4 months." Trump raised his voice, and Cassidy said he matched his tone and volume. At one point, Trump mocked him for losing his primary election. Cassidy said, "Which, of course, I lost the election. Way to observe that," Cassidy scoffed. "I made it clear that I wasn't going to be bullied and made it clear that I think we need answers," Cassidy said. Trump signed last week a memorandum of understanding with Iranian leaders to reopen the Strait of Hormuz and to begin talks aimed at ending Tehran's nuclear program. Despite Trump's goal of destroying Iran's stock of ballistic missiles, he said last week that it was fair for the regime to maintain some of the weapons. In comments to reporters, Trump said it was a really great meeting and didn't address the inter-party debate over Iran. He backed Senate Majority Leader John Thune, R. South Dakota, whom Trump has pressed for months to find the votes to pass the Save America Act, which requires proof of citizenship to register to vote and tightens other voting rules nationwide. "We like everybody, really, in the room," Trump said. "I don't like a few people, but that's okay." Republicans have a 53-47 majority in the Senate, but the Save America Act requires 60 votes to advance due to the chamber's longstanding filibuster rule. No Democrats support the proposal. That has prompted Trump to press Republicans to eliminate the filibuster rule, but Thune has rejected the idea. The more than hour-long meeting was dominated by Trump speaking, according to senators who attended. Thune said the discussion didn't solve anything, but it helped get some of the issues out there, air them out, and in that respect, it accomplished the objective. In a series of social media messages early Wednesday, Trump canceled plans to sign the bipartisan housing legislation that the House and Senate passed this week. He said he would refuse to take action on the measure until Congress passed the Save America Act. Trump has previously warned that Republicans will lose the midterm elections unless they pass the bill into law. But many GOP senators have told him it has no path to passage and have instead pushed the White House to extricate the country from Iran war and to focus on the economy ahead of the midterms. Democrats have a strong shot at taking back the House in the midterms. In the Senate, Republicans are increasingly nervous that their majority also could be at risk. "I mean, my goodness, I thought that we were happy about addressing affordability," said Senator Tom Tillis, R. North Carolina, who has clashed with the White House and is retiring after this term. "I don't know why you're holding a bill that's ready for signature hostage over a bill that will never pass in this Congress." In the closed-door meeting, Trump dismissed the housing bill. "At my rallies, no one cares about the housing bill. They're falling asleep," Trump told senators, according to a person briefed on his remarks. "But when I say Save America, I can't get them to sit down," the person said. Under the Constitution, a bill passed by Congress becomes law in about 2 weeks if the president doesn't sign or veto the measure. The GOP-controlled Congress also could delay sending the bill to the White House indefinitely. The Senate passed the housing bill with an 85-5 majority. Senators Mike Lee, R. Utah, Rick Scott, R. Florida, and Ron Johnson, R. Wisconsin, who have advocated for using more floor time to try to pass the Save America Act, were among the handful of lawmakers to vote no. Scott had invited Trump to the lunch meeting Wednesday. The housing bill is a package of more than 50 provisions aimed at making it easier to build homes and make housing more affordable. It includes measures speeding up federal environmental reviews for certain housing projects, removing restrictions on building manufactured homes, and tying cities' federal funding to their housing production. Trump's social media post canceling the signing came as House Speaker Mike Johnson, R. Louisiana, was holding a news conference touting the bill. Johnson called it great policy and said he expected Trump ultimately would sign it. Senator Elizabeth Warren, D. Massachusetts, an architect of the bill, said the measure is about doing good things, and Donald Trump said he just doesn't care.
1: Scott? From the Talking Information Center, you're listening to the Thursday morning edition of the Wall Street Journal. And here is a local story with obvious national implications. The push in Massachusetts for what would have been one of the country's strictest rent control measures has ended in court. The Massachusetts Supreme Judicial Court yesterday struck down a proposed ballot question that would have let voters choose statewide rent control coming up this November. The ruling marked a setback for the tenant advocates behind that proposal, which was the most expansive effort in years to repeal the state's three-decade ban on rent control. Their push had thrust Massachusetts to the forefront of a national argument over whether such controls can restrain housing costs or whether they backfire by slowing development. Other states and cities are grappling with similar issues, rising housing costs sparking movements to try to tame rising rents. In New York City, the new mayor, Zoran Mamdani, had promised a rent freeze on the city's rent-regulated apartments. Los Angeles recently tightened rent controls for the first time there in more than four decades. Advocates say such tenant protections are a key tool for preventing evictions and homelessness, but opponents point to examples such as St. Paul, Minnesota, where a rent-controlled ordinance enacted in 2022 led to a drop in building activity and prompted city officials to revise that ordinance. In Massachusetts, the proposal would have capped annual rent increases at the rate of inflation, but no higher than 5% across the state. Opponents, including Governor Maura Healey, said the ballot measure would have scared off developers. Proponents said it was necessary to combat some of the country's highest rents and noted that it included exemptions for some small landlords and buildings that are less than 10 years old. The rent control initiative ran into legal trouble because of its exemption for units in religious facilities. The state's high court said that the state constitution does not allow ballot petitions related to religion. Proponents cannot change the language for this year's election, which means the measure will not appear on the November ballot, according to the Office of the Secretary of State. The lawsuit was brought by four landlords in Massachusetts. Housing for Massachusetts, the campaign against the ballot measure that included trade groups for real estate owners and developers, actually were the ones funding the lawsuit. If this had passed, it would have been catastrophic, said Tamara Small, who is the chief executive of commercial real estate group NIAOP Massachusetts, which is a member of the Housing for Massachusetts group. The ballot measure's proponents said yesterday that they would continue to advocate for rent control. Carolyn Chu, the executive director of Homes for All Massachusetts, the coalition supporting the initiative, said that through this campaign, it has become clear many members of the local real estate industry understand the need for common sense rent regulation. The ballot proposal had divided top Democrats here in Massachusetts, where officials are trying to spur more housing construction in order to combat high costs. The average two-bedroom apartment in Massachusetts goes for about $2,580 a month. That's 44% above the national average, according to figures from Zillow. The rent control proponents there said earlier this month that they were working on a compromise that would entail legislation letting municipalities adopt local rent limits, less stringent than a statewide measure, in exchange for taking the petition off this November's ballot. They still support the legislation, but the court ruling yesterday likely stalls this effort since the Democratic-controlled legislature has declined previously to lift the state rent control ban. Governor Healey, who opposed the ballot measure, said yesterday that her focus was on building more homes. And Boston Mayor Michelle Wu, who supported a potential deal through legislation, said that recent momentum behind compromise legislation reflects the urgency and growing public demand for action after years of delay.
0: World Cup hydration breaks kick off high-speed beer runs. The controversial pauses might have turned this into the booziest tournament in history. At the World Cup, loaded with tension and geopolitical intrigue, nothing has been more polarizing than the disruptions known as hydration breaks. These three-minute pauses, which occur midway through each half, have been derided around the globe as commercial land grabs that cater to sponsors, break up momentum, and violate the spirit of soccer. There is, however, one thirsty group that can't get enough of them. And it isn't the guys running around in the heat for 90 minutes. At stadiums all over the country, the World Cup's hydration breaks have turned into high-speed beer runs. That's exactly what I looked at. That's exactly what I looked at it as, U.S. supporter Daniel Bonner said during the team's match against Australia in Seattle. But, he added, as a soccer fan, I hate them. FIFA, soccer's world governing body, insists the hydration breaks are a necessary measure for player safety in the heat of North American summer. Never mind that 5 of the 16 fields at this tournament are covered or entirely indoors. What these respites have actually done is help turn this into what might just be the booziest World Cup in history. 4 years after Qatar unceremoniously ripped beer out of stadiums on the eve of tournament, there are drinks galore inside NFL venues that are accustomed to serving beer, cocktails, and hard seltzers to fans watching the other kinds of football. Only when it comes to soccer, it's typically more difficult to indulge during the action. In England, rules designed to curb hooliganism mean it's not even possible to have a triple in view of the pitch from 15 minutes before kickoff. This doesn't mean those fans are sober, just that they down pints ahead of time and flood the stadium concourses at halftime. But at this tournament, FIFA has given thirsty supporters more windows than ever to reload without missing a kick. The hydration break might as well be called the libation break. I like it, said Ray Fernandez, an Argentina fan from Los Angeles, during the Lionel Messi's masterclass against Austria. It's very American, though. And at U.S. matches, Americans can't get enough. When the Stars and Stripes clash with Australia kicked off last week, there wasn't a single person in line at the Cityside concession stand on the concourse behind the Australian goal. One employee was so bored that she was on her cell phone. That suddenly changed exactly 23 minutes and 56 seconds later. From the moment the referee blew his whistle to signal the hydration break, fans streamed to the counter for a beverage. They had 180 seconds to get there, make their purchase, and return to the seat before the action resumed. The hydration breaks are BS. It's a cash grab. But I can get my beers, said another U.S. fan at the U.S.-Australia match. This is a new experience for me, being able to sneak out in the middle of a half. Bonner was a veteran of the drill. The New Jersey resident had already attended his first U.S. match in Los Angeles before making his way to Seattle, and despite his feelings about the pauses, he grudgingly came to view it as his opportunity to restock. I would have loaded up if I had the option to earlier, he added, but you're only allowed 2 per person. For even easier access, fans at this World Cup don't even have to leave their seats to get a taste. Unlike in most stadiums in Europe, venues here have beer vendors.
2: Who was at the meeting said that Hegseth was sharp and laid out a strong case for the proposed budget. But while Bacon wants to raise defense spending, he said Hegseth also needs to address other lawmaker concerns, such as the Pentagon's recent announcement that it was canceling the deployment of an armored brigade to Poland. If Hegseth is weak on NATO, I'll not support his efforts. This will have to be a two-way street. A Pentagon official said that we are confident that Secretary Hegseth's briefing was well received. Still, the sheer size of Trump's proposed budget is raising eyebrows. The $1.5 trillion request for the 2027 budget year would be the largest dollar amount in modern history. What seems to be stirring the most angst among the conservative is that the sizable portion of the $1.5 trillion, $350 billion, would be paid for through reconciliation-less legislation rather than the annual budget process, which typically relies on bipartisan support. Included in the $350 billion plan are Trump's priorities, including $17 billion for his envisioned Golden Dome missile shield and tens of billions of dollars for munitions, ships, aircraft, and satellites. The $1.5 trillion blueprint would be in addition to the $67 billion the Defense Department requested this week as an urgent emergency wartime spending request. Representative Kevin Kelly of California, an independent who heard Hegseth speak Wednesday, said he didn't like the reconciliation pathway because it would have established a partisan approach from the outset. Especially on an issue like national defense, he said. I think we'll get a better result, better policy, better buy-in, better implementation if it's bipartisan from the outset. While Hegseth's request to meet one-on-one with lawmakers coming during a busy time on Capitol Hill, some lawmakers declined. Murkowski said she had turned down a request to meet with Hegseth for 20 minutes on Wednesday because it would have conflicted with Trump's lunch with Republicans at the same time. She expects to speak with a Pentagon official on Thursday, she said. Representative Brian Fitzpatrick, a Republican from Pennsylvania, who said Hegseth has asked to meet with him, said he needed more details before swinging behind the reconciliation approach. They haven't described what their goal is, where the pay-fors are going to come from. Those are important questions to answer. In a social media post, Pentagon spokesman Sean Parnell called on lawmakers to use his reconciliation process. This isn't optional. It's essential to modernize our forces, support our troops, crush our adversaries, and restore the warrior ethos President Trump demands, Parnell wrote. Trump and GOP senators have been increasingly at odds, with the White House largely ignoring Congress for months on the Iran war, and Trump targeting some veteran lawmakers for defeat over what he saw as insufficient loyalty. On Wednesday, Trump clashed over the Iranian war with one of his top Republican critics at the luncheon. If Senate Republicans swing behind Trump in using the reconciliation process, they would only need 50 votes to pass with Vice President J.D. Vance is a tiebreaker. With their slim 53-47 majority, the Republicans would need to remain almost completely united to pass it. In addition to Murkowski, other Republicans who said they oppose reconciliation include Senator Susan Collins of Maine, the chair of the Senate Appropriations Committee, and Senator Mitchell McConnell of Kentucky, who chairs the State Defense Appropriations Subcommittee. Senator John Cornyn of Texas, who was defeated by Trump-backed primary challenger in May, said he would have to see the details of any reconciliation bill first. Do this ASAP, Trump said this month in a social media post on reconciliation. This is a generational investment in our military, even bigger than President Reagan's. We're going to read this article from the business section of the Wall Street Journal. U.S. bans Polestar, Chinese-owned EV maker, from selling cars in the United States. Polestar, the majority Chinese-owned electric car brand that spun out of Volvo, will exit the U.S. market after the Commerce Department banned the company from selling new cars in the country. The decision represents the first major casualty of a U.S. rule to ban Chinese software in new vehicles that connect to the Internet, a move aimed at preventing cameras and GPS tracking in cars from being exploited by foreign adversaries. Polestar, which is controlled by Chinese auto giant Zhenyang Geely Holding Group, had been seeking authorization from the Commerce Department to continue selling vehicles under a process laid out in the rule, the company said Thursday. But the government denied the request. Polestar will continue to sell its remaining stock of vehicles in the U.S. and will provide access to service centers for repairs, the company said. The Commerce Department didn't immediately respond to a request for comment. Developers during the Biden era, the connected vehicles rule aimed to restrict the imported or sale of vehicles with hardware and software linked to China, citing national security concerns. Car makers had until March of this year to attest to the U.S. government that their products did not contain code written in China or by a Chinese company, or otherwise petition for authorization to continue sales of vehicles beginning with the model year 2027. Volvo, also majority owned by Geely, received authorization in May to continue operating in the U.S. At that time, Volvo noted that the process to obtain an authorization is carried out in a case-by-case basis, and the approval followed discussions between U.S. officials and the automaker regarding Volvo's technology and data security. The decision to reject Polestar's request marks the latest move by the American government towards banning Chinese-owned cars from being sold in the U.S. Lawmakers in recent weeks have proposed legislation to also ban Chinese carmakers from even building vehicles in the country. Polestar has said it anticipated cars in the U.S. would be compliant with the Commerce Department's rule. Polestar Chief Executive Michael Lofscheller said in a recent interview that the company was in good dialogue with the authorities about obtaining an exemption. The U.S. is important because, obviously, it's a big market, he said. Polestar, originally Volvo's performance and motor sports arm, became a standalone product in 2017. It spun out as a separate company in 2021, going public through a special purpose acquisition company. At the time, the global auto industry was caught in an EV mania as traditional automakers and newcomers alike raced to match Tesla's sky-high stock price. Polestar launched with the limited edition Polestar 1, a hybrid coupe with a $156,000 price tag, and the Polestar 2, a sporty electric sedan made in China that was an early rival to the Tesla Model 3. But the brand struggled with small lineup, especially in the U.S., where buyers primarily gravitate to SUVs and trucks. The brand stock currently trades at $19.22 a share, down 96% from its all-time closing high of $459.90 in November 2021. Polestar's Chinese connections also proved challenging. Stiff tariffs imposed by both Biden and Trump administration on Chinese cars led the Polestar 2 to be phased out of the U.S. today. The brand sells the Polestar 3 SUVs built in South Carolina at a factory in the Polestar 4, an SUV imported from South Korea. Polestar said it would now focus on strengthening its business in Europe, which represents about 80% of its total global shares. The auto industry is entering a new phase based on regional dynamics, Lohscheller said Wednesday. We'll read just a bit of this article in the business section. Apple raises prices on Macs, iPads by $200 or more on some models. Apple raised the price of its Macs and iPads early Thursday morning, a week after chief executive Tim Cook said the soaring costs of memory and storage chips would force the company's hand. The company briefly took down its Apple online store early this morning, as it typically does when announcing new products. When it came back online, the price tags were...
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4: As of 5:50 p.m., the National Weather Service has issued a flood watch for Belleville until Saturday at 4 a.m. A flood watch is in effect for Belleville and surrounding areas due to the potential for flooding from excessive rainfall. Rainfall amounts may reach up to an additional inch, with some locations in southeast Illinois already receiving 1 to 3 inches in the past day. Flooding could affect rivers, creeks, streams, and low-lying areas. Residents in flood-prone locations should remain vigilant and be prepared to take action if flooding occurs. Please stay aware of changing weather conditions.
3: Here's your Southern Illinois weather forecast.
5: Good afternoon. This afternoon, expect heavy rain with a high near 82. Tonight, expect misty conditions with a low near 73. Saturday, look for moderate rain with a high near 84. Saturday night, look for fog with a low near 74. Sunday, there is a slight chance of rain with a high near 95. Get your weather every hour right here on Mind's Eye Radio, your virtual newsstand.
6: In Belleville and Granite City, it's rainy and 76 degrees. In Collinsville, it's rainy and 78 degrees.
7: Hello, Mind's Eye community. 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Game time is at 6:45 p.m. On Saturday, August 29th, the Pittsburgh Pirates come to town. Game time is at 1:15 p.m. And on Sunday, September 20th, it's our last audio-described game of the season as the Cardinals host the Washington Nationals. 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
8: Hello, hello, and welcome to episode 168 of the Eyes Free Sports podcast. My name is Greg Lindberg. On this episode, our guest is a gentleman from the great state of Texas. And this guy is a very accomplished adaptive athlete in multiple sports, including beat baseball and blind soccer. He also helped launch a blind soccer program in Texas. And in addition to sports, has had a pretty unique career. and also some very interesting hobbies outside of sports. So let's go ahead now and get rolling with episode 168 of the Eyes Free Sports podcast. Okay, so my guest here on this episode of the podcast is Mark Slavin. And Mark is very accomplished and experienced in both beat baseball as well as blind soccer, and has been a leader, I would say, in the adaptive sports arena. Mark, welcome to Eyes Free Sports.
9: Hey, thanks for having me.
8: Absolutely. Appreciate you taking the time to do this. So why don't we just kind of kick things off like I typically do with guests, just kind of talk about where you were born and your formative years, Mark.
9: Born in Texas, born in Austin, Texas. Grew up all over the state. My father was in the Air Force, so not every Air Force base, but most of them. So we never really left Texas. Eventually, he went overseas to Vietnam, but we were in Texas the entire time. So I spent elementary in El Paso and Lubbock and Austin. Did middle school back in the Panhandle in Clarendon, Texas. And then did most of my high school in North Texas around the Dallas area.
8: Gotcha. So did you ever attend a school for the blind? Or?
9: I did not. So I was not aware that I had retinitis pigmentosa until I was 26. As crazy as that sounds.
8: That is late. Yeah, late bloomer.
9: So as my eyesight was, the sight loss was progressing, there were a lot of things that mask it. So the first was I was nearsighted, and glasses corrected that. So once we discovered that, all other vision issues kind of got swept under the rug. So we're like, oh, he's nearsighted. He needs glasses. And then I started having trouble seeing at night. And again, that got swept under the rug. They're like, oh, well, you're just night blind. So my eyes were never checked. I never had a thorough examination outside of just your typical optometrist checking your prescription. So it wasn't until years later where I started to have issues with, you know, I'd go to set something down on a countertop and I'd completely miss the counter. And I'm like, what on earth? You know, and I was like, for a long time, I just thought I was the most unlucky and clumsiest person on the planet. Well, it turned out I just couldn't see.
8: Right. Makes sense. Yeah. Once you found out, yeah. Right.
9: Yeah. So I'd had about 13 minor car accidents. Fortunately, they were with inanimate objects. No one was ever hurt. Thank goodness.
8: Yeah.
9: And so finally, I took myself to see ophthalmologist. They sent me to the Austin retina specialist. They ran some tests, and I went back to the ophthalmologist, and that's when she diagnosed me with retinitis pigmentosa, gave me a handful of things to avoid, and told me eventually I'd be blind. And that was pretty much it. And I was, you know, 26 years old, so I kind of walked out of there going, no, that's not right.
8: Right. The denial. Yep.
9: Yeah. Yep. Yeah. So that lasted for about 10 years.
8: Oh, geez. Wow.
9: So, I mean, I knew I was losing my eyesight. I wasn't in total denial, but I spent a long time trying to find a cure.
8: Sure.
9: I just knew there had to be something. I even went to Beijing, China, and was going to have this procedure done where they do this grafting procedure where they reroute the blood flow in the sclera back to the retina to try to stimulate cell growth. And apparently they had done it on a few people. I researched it for about 2 years before committing. But after I got there, everything in my being said, don't do this. So I backed out.
8: Ooh,
9: and it's probably a good thing.
8: Wow. So you weren't quite on the operating table yet?
9: No.
8: Yeah.
9: No. I got close, but you know.
8: Sure. Wow. So what age did that happen when you were about to do that?
9: That was my late 30s. I was probably 39.
8: Right. Gotcha. And then, yeah, so kind of fast forwarding to today. So what's kind of your level of vision at this point?
9: So I have no usable vision in my right eye. And in my left eye, I still have a window it's probably roughly somewhere between 5 and 8 degrees. You know, to put it in a perspective for people who can see, I usually say it's kind of like looking through a toilet paper tube. My acuity is still pretty good depending on lighting and time of day and how tired I am. So if I'm fresh, ready to go, sometimes I can still pick up texts and shapes of letters. Of course, it's a lot of scanning to pick up those images, but I can still see the details and colors. It's just in a very tight, small window. But the human mind is amazing. My brain does a really good job of spatial mapping and filling in the gaps for me. So there's times where I feel like I can still see, even though I can only see that little teeny tiny bit. I move around like I can see.

0: need for a C just so I can get out of here. That's all I'm going to do.
1: Check the box.
0: I did a little bit of college. Really wasn't my thing. I went to trade school. I became a auto mechanic. I really enjoyed people bringing things that were broken to me, and I was able to fix them. That was really cool. I became an undercar specialist. I was fascinated with geometry, so I loved the suspension of the car, how the car drove. So that became my area of expertise for a while. And then when my first child was born, I didn't want to go back to work. I wanted to hang out with him 24/7. So I switched gears and went and took some courses in early childhood and then started working in early learning. I was an assistant teacher, then a lead teacher, and became a site director, multi-site director, area manager, project director, so on. So I just kind of moved my way up through the ranks and really thought that's where I would end my career. But as I got further up into the corporate world, my disability became an issue. I ran into some discrimination there and kind of got forced out for not being able to drive. So I had to retool again. So I went back to school, became a licensed massage therapist in Texas. Did that for 5 years, but this is also late in the game, and massage therapy is not, let me rephrase it. It's a young person's job. It is very, very taxing on the body.
1: Sure.
0: So I'm getting into it, you know, at the young age of almost 50. and I'm not, you know, I'm in pretty good shape, but 6 hours of massage will wear anybody out.
1: Yeah. And on your feet, I would assume, for a lot of that time. And, you know.
0: Yeah. So I did that for about 5 years and then I hung it up. And so now I'm semi-retired. You know, we talked a little bit about, I'm currently writing some curriculum, which it does two things. One, I love music and I love writing, so it gives me that outlet. Two, it's kind of helping me get a foot back in the door of the early childhood world, because this is a music enrichment program for preschool. So I'm hoping that takes off and I get to be part of that world again, because that really was a good fit for me. It allowed me to use all my skill set all at once. And, you know, not everybody loves kids, but I do. You can put 70 screaming kids in a room and it doesn't faze me, but I can tell you which one is crying because they're actually hurt, which one's crying because they're mad. You know, it's just, I think that's part of the sight loss. It's just my hearing's so acute. It's just, I can tell what's going on everywhere around me, which made me a good fit, I think, in the early childhood world.
1: Right, right. That's awesome. And do you play any instruments?
0: I do. I play guitar. I mean, I guess I kind of play ukulele. I just kind of taught myself how to play these instruments. Nice. The main reason I play guitar was because I like writing songs. And so I wanted to be able to be a better songwriter. And I kind of felt like playing an instrument would help with that. So I've been playing guitar for about 30 years and I've been writing songs since I could speak. So, and it's just something I do for fun. Process emotion, get it all out on paper and move on to the next song.
1: That's awesome. Yeah. You got anything on YouTube or anything online that folks could find?
0: I do. So I have a YouTube site. It's called Mr. Blue Skies. That's kind of my handle on all my social media stuff. And then TikTok. So it goes back and forth. So on TikTok and YouTube, I do music, but I also do a bit called The Blind Perspective, where I just talk about visual impairment. It's all positive. You know, I had a whole series with my cane. My cane's name is Moses because he parts sea of people. So I do Moses has his own series.
1: That's awesome. Love that.
0: So yeah. So that kind of thing. And then I am up for the 2026 Texas Country Music Awards Songwriter of the Year. So I'll find out in November. And I don't really care if I win, but there's also an honorable mention involved. So I figure if I get an honorable mention, it'd be kind of cool.
1: Wow. That's amazing. Yeah. Best of luck on that. Definitely keep me posted.
0: Yeah, no, I appreciate it.

0: For sure. And yeah, I'll certainly include links to those pages you mentioned to in the show notes so folks can find you out there as far as your music and other content.
1: Absolutely.
0: All right. So then turning our attention to sports. So I always like to ask, as a kid, did you play a lot of sports growing up?
1: I did. I played everything. Like I tell people, the only reason I even survived high school was because of athletics. if somebody said, sorry, we're canceling sports, I would have been a high school dropout immediately. I played in school. I played football, basketball, track, tennis, and golf. Outside of school, I was soccer and baseball.
0: Wow. So that's like maybe seven sports, if my math is right. That's
1: quite
0: a list. Yeah. Yeah. And did you have a favorite among those growing up?
1: Soccer was always my favorite, without a doubt.
0: Yep. Very cool.
1: I started playing that when I was six and just continued to play. I was playing on the North Texas Premier League with sighted people when I could barely see anything. My team knew I had visual problems, but the other team didn't. So we just kept it to ourselves and we kind of, you know, made accommodations. I played on defense. That way my goalkeeper could kind of direct me if I got out of position.
0: Very cool. Yeah. Definitely unique environment to be in that case.
1: Yeah.
0: So then when it comes to adaptive sports for the blind, how did you kind of initially discover, you know, that this whole world existed out there?
1: By the time I hit 40, I really had no business being on a soccer pitch with sighted people. One, I was going to get hurt, or two, I was going to seriously hurt somebody else. But I'm hard-headed and I love playing sports, so I wanted to keep playing. So I started looking for opportunities to continue to play. And really what I wanted was to continue to play soccer. So I hopped online. I started doing some research and I was like, is there soccer for the blind? Is there soccer for partially sighted? And there was, but it wasn't here in the United States. It was all overseas. And then that was my first contact with the USABA back in 2008. And between 2008 and 2010, we had a lot of conversations. I was trying to force their hand to help me start blind soccer in the U.S., but it just wasn't the time. And they were happy to support any endeavors I was going to try to pursue out here in Texas, but they had no intentions of doing anything at that time other than goal ball. So I kind of just let it go and then just kind of moved on and focused more on my career and kind of let sports go to the wayside at that time.
0: Right. Gotcha. So as far as beat baseball, I know you've definitely played that. Was that kind of before then the blind soccer?
1: No, it was after. So I had pretty much kind of hung up the thought of ever playing soccer again. And I had moved to the Keller area, which was just north of Fort Worth. And I was getting reconnected with a vocational rehab counselor from the Fort Worth office for the blind. And we were talking about, you know, me starting a new job out here and you know, assistive technology I might need with my new job. And I don't remember who I was talking to from that office, but they said, hey, do you know anything about beat baseball? And I'm like, what the hell is beat baseball? And then they explained it to me and I was like, you're kidding. So of course I look it up and I'm just like, oh, this looks pretty cool. And then I got connected with the Lone Star Roadrunners. At the time, the pitcher and coach was Graham. Met him, his family, his father, and of course none of them were blind, but they obviously just had a passion for blind sports and serving the blind community. And it was something I hadn't experienced as a blind person, not just the sports, but just being around other people with low vision and blindness. I hadn't had that. I was like the token blind guy everywhere I went. And anytime we saw another blind person, it was like spotting a unicorn. So I was just, so I was like, wait a minute, there's 10 of us all in one place. Like, what's happening?
0: This is crazy. Yeah.
1: Yeah. So I went to one practice and I was hooked. I was just like, can we do this every day? Can somebody pay me to play beat baseball, please?
0: Yep. The Bogovic show. And that was it, right?
1: That was it. Oh, it was awesome. I was in it, hook, line, and sinker. I was scared for about 30 minutes. And then after that, I just didn't care. It was so much fun. I was like, they're not going to let me hit that fence. So
0: that's amazing.
1: So, yeah.
0: Yeah. And as far as like specific tournaments, or I know you played in the World Series, any moments that really come to mind in beatball?
1: I love the structure of the sport. You know, it's just basically you spend the whole year just preparing for the World Series. Texas is so fortunate, at least back then, there were so many teams, which gave us opportunities to do regional play. You know, Houston, Austin, SFA, Tyler, College Station, they could all come up and we all had opportunities to play tournaments together, small local tournaments before the World Series. So I love that. It was great. The camaraderie was amazing. If another team showed up with not enough players, then they just put them on different teams. And so it was just basically opportunities to play. Of course, everybody wants to win, but most importantly, everybody just wanted to play. But the 2016 World Series in Ames, Iowa was a pivotal moment in my life. It really put the oxygen back in my lungs and made me just feel alive as somebody and not a burden, not less than. It made me feel successful, made me feel a part of a group. It was just a beautiful thing. And anybody who's ever been to a World Series would probably tell you the same thing. It's just amazing seeing 200 men and women walk around with canes and guide dogs all about to compete in the game of baseball. So, and as cool as all that was, the highlight of the World Series was that the majority of us were staying at the same hotel. So one night about midway through the series, two pitchers, one was ours, Graham from the Lodestar Roadrunners, and Fonzie from the Bayou Heat from Houston, came outside and all the other teams came out and we split into two teams. Fonzie pitched to one, Graham pitched to the other. And we sat out in the parking lot of this hotel with wiffle balls and wiffle ball bats and a whole lot of beer and played like a 4-hour baseball game. And if that's not crazy enough, the most beautiful part is when the cops showed up. Because somebody had called in a noise complaint. And in my head, I'm just thinking, what on earth is going through their minds as they roll up with this huge crowd of blind people playing wiffle ball in the parking lot of this hotel?
0: Wow. What a scene. What a picture.
1: But it was so much fun. I just thinking about it, I feel like I just played it again. So it was just a beautiful moment.
0: Yeah.
1: So to anyone listening to this, if you want to get together at some random hotel and play wiffle ball with a bunch of blind people, call me up. I'm in.
0: I've got his number, so they can hit me up too. Wow, that's awesome. But yeah, thinking back just personally to 2017 in the West Palm Beach, Florida area was my first World Series, and just seeing some of these athletes competing at such a high level, I mean, was an eye opener, pun intended. Like, it was so incredible. And like you said, just the camaraderie, and it's a family, the beatball community, you know, blind sports communities in general, they are families.
1: Agreed.
0: So yeah, as far as the Lone Star Roadrunners, what's kind of the current status of the team? Is there still a group there?
1: The Roadrunners had disbanded for a while. One of our players, Ozzy, he passed away many years back, and the team kind of stopped at that point. Ozzy's wife kind of maintains the name and the equipment. And I know they've done some demos and whatnot, but they really haven't come back together as a team to compete. I know a lot of the guys that played on that team have gone on to play with other groups throughout Texas. Some have gone down to Austin. Some have gone on to play with the Houston teams. So the name's still out there. And I think it's being held out there in honor of Ozzy, who is an amazing individual, amazing beat baseball player, but just more importantly, a beautiful man. But yeah, so that's kind of where it is right now. The last time I connected with Ronnie, so she was still using the name and still doing demos as Lodestar Roadrunners, but I don't think they've put a team back together yet.
0: Right. Gotcha. All right. So then in terms of blind soccer, so I know you did mention kind of the late 2000s, you know, kicking around some ideas with USABA. And if I recall, it was probably about 10 years after that when USABA kind of jumped on board, you know, with the blind soccer idea. Is that kind of an accurate timeline?
1: It is. So I believe it was around 2018 that they were kind of starting to get things going. Pandemic showed up, put everything on pause. And around October of 2021, I had kind of pulled together an idea of doing blind soccer locally here. Ran across a guy that was a soccer coach and played soccer locally, Angel Olvera. And I tricked him into being a blind soccer coach with me. And so the two of us started North Texas Blind Soccer that later became Texas Blind Soccer.
0: Nice. Yeah. And what was kind of the motivation or inspiration to start that?
1: One was just I wanted to play. I had been watching videos on YouTube of the Paralympic teams, Brazil and Argentina, Turkey, Morocco, Japan, watching these players compete in the game. And I wanted it to be here. I wanted to be able to play it. And I wanted to see it grow as a sport that mirrored regular soccer, that there was teams and leagues and for different age groups. And I knew it was going to take time, but that was the initial drive was complete selfishness. I wanted to play soccer, but it quickly opened up into I have an opportunity to provide space for a lot of people to play soccer of all ages. So that's what Texas Blind Soccer turned into, which was a complete league for children and adults. Our youngest athlete when we first started was 3 years old.
0: Wow.
1: So yeah. So his I'll tell you his first name. His first name was Maharshi. And I loved every kid that came out to play. Of course, Maharshi had a special place in my heart because he gave me the most crap out of all the kids out there. And he was hilarious. But he was so good. And over the course of 3 years, watching him evolve as a soccer player, and to just in my head, I was thinking, imagine what this kid is going to be able to do when he becomes, you know, 16, 17, 18 years old, if he continues to play. And so really I was thinking long term, you know, what the U.S. could potentially do with blind soccer with these kids that are coming in that really get into it and want to be a part of it.
0: Absolutely. Yeah, that's awesome. And I guess I'm curious for those maybe interested in starting like a nonprofit or some kind of organization in blind sports. Do you have any tips, tricks on kind of the initial steps and promoting it and kind of launching something like that?
1: My biggest tip is don't wait for anybody. Just start doing it. Talk to people. You know, the beautiful part about blind soccer is all you need is the ball. if you got a ball and you got some people that are interested, you can get started. Don't wait for the perfect space. Don't wait for the to have walls for your field and all that. You can work around all that. You can do skills and drills and everything that'll translate to the pitch. Just don't wait. Just start.
0: Yeah, so true. And I know you did mention, so now it's the Texas Blind Soccer Association. And so is it, I assume it's like expanded kind of around the state?
1: It's still, as far as I know, localized to the North Texas area. You know, we had done demos statewide and nationwide as Texas Blind Soccer when I was part of the organization up until June or July of 2024. So I know that they're still doing practices. I don't believe they've held a tournament since our last tournament in 2024, but I haven't talked to them a lot. I don't know how much is going on. I do, because I was so involved in blind soccer for so long, I still get phone calls from people who are interested, and I always refer them back to Angel or to John Marquez with the Metro Blaze, because they're another blind soccer group down in Fort Worth. So, and since they're both right here in the area, depending on where the individuals are, I always refer them to one or the other.
0: Right, right. Gotcha. And then I'm curious, any moments, anything, you know, on the pitch, playing blind soccer as an athlete or even as a coach that come to mind?
1: As a coach, it was, you know, it's always just a blast to be able to guide and support other people. As a player, you know, I'm just a sport fanatic. So I love just having the opportunity to play. It's amazing how much translates from playing soccer as a kid onto that pitch. And it's not so much just the exact skill set to skill set, but it's more of a mental thing.
0: That is good advice. Just, yeah, the mental wherewithal, kind of the, you know, the desire, the passion, I think is a big part of it, right?
1: Yeah, yeah, yeah. No, it makes it a lot easier. And I guess as far as highlights, really, it's the two tournaments we did. The first tournament, the biggest highlight was the two concussions I received in the first tournament. So we, after, I guess it was the first half of game one, one of these things that are, so something that the sighted world may not fully understand is when you play sport with your vision occluded, it takes a whole lot more energy than when you can play with your eyes. It's just like 10 times the amount of energy, because you're concentrating, you're trying to feel and hear it all. And so it'll wear you down so fast. So anyways, halftime's over, we're getting back on the field, and my legs feel like rubber. I feel like they want to fall out from under me, but I won't let them because I'm stubborn and I want to keep playing. And I hear our goalkeeper, which is our coach Angel, pick up the ball and shake it. So I knew he had the ball. And as soon as he shook it, I knew I needed to get upfield so he could throw it out. I could receive it and then start dribbling downfield to go on attack. What I didn't realize was I wasn't facing upfield. I was facing the wall. And in this facility we were playing in, these weren't half walls. These were full walls. So they were, I'm 6'2", and the wall is probably 8 feet high around this soccer pitch. So I take off running full speed, thinking I'm headed down the pitch, and I go face first into the wall. Of course, nobody was, there was so much going on. The ref didn't see me. Angel didn't see me. So no one even got a chance to say stop before I just smack right into the wall. I took about 2 steps back, fell down flat on my back, and was just laying there going, oh my gosh. And somebody came over and they pulled my mask off and I had split my nose and they're like, "What are you doing? Are you okay?" And I'm like, "Nope." They said, do you know where you are? And I said, "Yeah, I'm at the airport." They said, "What are you doing at the airport?" I said, "I'm going on vacation." And honestly, I can't tell you if I said that because I wasn't fully aware of it. That's just my sense of humor and it just came out. I can remember what I said.
0: Gotcha. Wow.
1: And then in about 20 minutes after that, I know you've had Antoine on your podcast.
0: Sure.
1: Antoine Craig. Yeah. So he was competing on the other team and he was driving down and I was defending. And he and I are about the same height. And my forehead hit his mouth at full speed. So, which was concussion number two for me and busted lips for Antoine. So,
0: it's not for the faint of heart, right?
1: No,
0: these sports, speed baseball too. I know I dislocated my shoulder and was in the ER having to have it pop back in. So,
1: yeah.
0: But it's, you know, hey, that we love it so much that, you know, in a lot of cases, we're going to just move, you know, dust ourselves off and do what it takes, heal up and get back out there, right?
1: 100%.
0: No doubt. Yep. So any other sports, goalball, tennis, hockey, any other blind sports that you've tried or have an interest in trying?
1: No, I am curious about tennis. I have not looked into it to see how that's played. I don't know that I want to play. I'm just curious how it is played. I've never been good on skates, like ice skates. So hockey sounds like that would just be a permanent ER visit where I, you know, I leave in a wheelchair, never to walk again kind of thing. but I mean, okay, honestly, look, I'm 55 years old. Do I feel like I could still play blind soccer? 100%. Do I feel like I could still hang with some of the best of them? Absolutely, because I'm hard-headed and stubborn like that. Beat baseball? No problem. Would I run through a brick wall to play that game? Absolutely. Should I be playing blind sports at the age of 55? Probably not, you know, because I still have people that count on me and that I'm, you know... responsible for, so
0: sure, no doubt. Although I've had folks in their 70s, you know, still doing marathons, and it's unusual, but
1: I know, and I get that, I get it
0: for sure,
1: so much. So I will never give anybody grief for playing sports when they're older. I'll just be like, I give them a high five and I'll be like, "That's right, man, that's right."
0: No doubt. Yo, you got to be honest with yourself and context, you know, perspective. So important. Yo.
1: Yeah. Not to say I couldn't end up in a coaching position again with, you know, blind sports at some point in my life. I got nothing on the books, but I'll never say never.
0: Sure. I am curious, just looking ahead to 2028, obviously we're at the men's national blind soccer team is going to be in the Paralympics for the first time. Any thoughts on that? Just how excited are you to finally see that happen here in this country?
1: Well, no, I think it's great. What a beautiful opportunity. You know, thank God it's here. So that gives them an automatic bid because it takes the pressure off. It's not that they couldn't make the rounds to be able to compete, but we're all brand new. And the guys that are out there playing are new to blind soccer. They're going to be competing against countries who have been doing this forever. the fact that they have the courage to take the pitch against those teams, you get a gold medal from me right there.
0: Agreed. No doubt. Yeah, it's going to be thrilling to see that happen. Awesome. All right. So before we wrap up here, any kind of contact info you want to give out? If you want to mention your social media handles again for folks.
1: TikTok is Mr. Dot Blue Skies One, the number one. YouTube is Mr. Blue Skies Music. And then TikTok is Mr. Blue Skies One.
0: Gotcha. Okay. Yep.
1: Like I mentioned. There's a whole lot of nonsense and jokes about being a blind parent and a blind husband and all that good stuff. And so there's a blind perspective idea. I won't tell you the whole thing, but it was one of these moments that you just don't think about. So I have, my oldest is 28. My youngest will turn 13 in August. So pretty good spread of kids. So my 13-year-old has never seen me drive a car because I quit driving long before she was ever born. So one day we go out and her grandfather's with us and I hop in the passenger seat like I always do. And her grandfather gets in the driver's seat and then she's in the back seat with her older sister. And she looks up at her grandfather and goes, "Papa, what are you doing?" And he goes, "I'm driving." She goes, "But Papa, boys don't drive."
0: Wow.
1: And I was like, yep. Because as far as she knew, boys didn't drive. Only the girls drove.
0: Right. That's funny. Gotta love stuff like that. And those moments, you know, that stick in our mind, right?
1: Yep.
0: Awesome. Cool. Well, again, we've been chatting with Mark Slavin here on Ice Free Sports. And Mark, really appreciate the time. This was so much fun. You're a very entertaining guy, very smart guy. So thank you so much for taking the time to do this.
1: Yeah, no, absolutely. I appreciate the opportunity, Greg. Thank you so much.
0: Absolutely. 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

0: As of 6:50 p.m., the National Weather Service has issued a flood watch for Belleville until Saturday at 4 a.m. A flood watch is in effect for Belleville and surrounding areas due to the potential for flooding from excessive rainfall. Rainfall amounts could reach an additional inch, with locally higher totals possible, particularly in southeast Illinois. Areas south of I-70 have already experienced 1 to 3 inches of rain in the past 24 hours. Residents in flood-prone locations should remain vigilant and be prepared to take action if flooding occurs. Please stay tuned for updates and monitor local forecasts. Please stay aware of changing weather conditions.
1: Here's your Southern Illinois weather forecast.
2: Good evening. This evening, there could be chance of rain. Tonight, look for misty conditions with a low near 74. Saturday, look for moderate rain with a high near 86. Saturday night, look for partly cloudy skies with a low near 76. Sunday, there is a slight chance of rain with a high near 96. Get your weather every hour right here on Mind's Eye Radio, your virtual newsstand.
3: In Belleville and Granite City, it's rainy and 76 degrees. In Collinsville, it's rainy and 78 degrees.
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6: He takes what makes a golf ball hook or slice? The answer can be found in everyday science. No one knows better than a golf pro how difficult it is to consistently hit long, straight drives. That's because squarely hitting a golf ball involves more than just athletics. Physics also plays into it. Let's sneak into this Masters tournament and get a grip on what goes into a hook or slice. Now, as we tee off, our goal is to hit the ball so that the flat part of the club, or club face, is perfectly perpendicular to the path the club itself is traveling. Our ball just took a major curve to the right, which is called a slice. If it flew left, it would be called a hook. So, what went wrong? Let's rewind that whole sequence. Okay, here comes our swing. As the club travels downward toward the ball, it's moving in a straight path. But just prior to when the club face makes contact with the ball, Instead of approaching the ball straight on, the club face was tilted ever so slightly to the right. Even a tilt of just 1 degree is enough to make the ball slide across the club face, resulting in a wicked side spin. In the air, that spin makes the ball slice right. Now, let's tee off one more time. This time, the club face tilted slightly to the left, causing the ball to hook left. No wonder hitting balls out of the rough is par for the course for most golfers. Well, thanks for swinging by for a golf lesson and for being a part of Everyday Science. Everyday Science is part of Bayer Corporation's national education program, making science make sense.
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2: Hello, this is Terry, and I will be reading today from the Ladue News magazine, and this is the issue that was actually published yesterday, the 25th of June. So let's get started with a letter from the editor. 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On page 52 of this edition, the theater columnist Mark Bretz's preview of this season at the Muni. 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Until then, don't miss what makes the first issue of the summer incredibly special. On page 61, we announce our 2026 Charity Awards winners, as selected by you, our readers. Thank you for reading Ladue News, Amanda Dahl, Editor-in-Chief. And then she gives us her picks for this edition. 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Now open at the St. Louis Zoo, this temporary attraction brings the late Triassic through the late Cretaceous periods to life with 20 animatronic dinosaurs. 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And by the way, that is spelled D-I-N-O-R-O-A-R-U-S. And last but not least, the United States Air Force Band of Mid-America rings in the 4th of July. 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Next, we have our partner promotion with Carbic, and this article is called The Art of Home, and this is by Maggie Peters. 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At Carbic, every project begins with a simple belief: home matters. Not because of the finishes or